0: Hey, good evening. I'm Gadi Schwartz, and we start tonight with that growing fire near Reno, Nevada, called the Hawk Fire, that seems to be getting bigger by the moment, and it's ballooned to 15,000 acres since igniting over the weekend. It has now been declared a state of emergency, closed two hospitals, forced tens of thousands to evacuate. But even though it's still burning at this rapid pace, firefighters seem to be slowly getting some of their arms around it. Investigators are saying this is a human-caused fire, but they would not confirm if that means arson. Its location, though, on the outskirts of Reno has raised concern for the over 300,000 people living there. And while around 42,000 people are under formal evacuation orders, authorities have suggested that another 50,000 in the area should also consider getting out. And let's bring in Steve Patterson, who's on the ground in Nevada. Steve, what's it looking like?
1: Gotti, the winds have picked up significantly in just the last few minutes or so. Temperatures rising throughout the day. Conditions very poor, obviously, for fires, especially the fire that is now burning. Thankfully, crews overnight making solid progress. The containment now 27%. Firefighters keeping it a perimeter, doing a really good job of keeping this perimeter around city centers. We can't even see the fire. We don't even know really what direction it is from where I'm standing, which is good news because you can smell it. You can see it earlier on today. Meanwhile, evacuations improving as well. Now 23,000 instead of the 45 go now orders in this community. 40,000 people told to pack a bag and get ready to go. Those numbers have significantly improved. Firefighters are making progress. But the first thing I mentioned, these winds picking up, temperatures still hot. The fire danger is still very present here. It's still a dangerous situation, which is why they haven't lifted every evacuation order in this area. Got it?
0: Yeah, we can hear that wind hitting your mic there. Authorities have saying that this is a human caused fire. Do we know what they mean by human caused fire? Accidental, like a muffler, or are we talking arson here?
1: No idea. The sheriff, I tried to press on this, as well as there was a briefing not too long ago where they spoke about obviously this being a human caused fire. They say it's under investigation. It may be unsettled, the word they use, for quite some time. So we're not sure we're going to know. The sheriff told me essentially this was like a ravine near an area where there could be nothing besides a human who did this. So it could be arson. It could be intentional. It could be accidental. We're not sure as well. We should say most wildfires are human caused, right? 80 to 95% of every fire that's ever burned in California across the country is because it started with a human. The other half, obviously, lightning strikes, other reasons that are naturally occurring. But the number one reason is humans.
0: And Steve, the Hawk Fire isn't the only fire burning in Nevada right now, right?
1: Yeah, there's a nexus of about 3 to 5 fires clustered close to where we are. Thankfully, most of those have significant containment. The Bug Fire did a whole lot of damage before crews got their handle on that. The worry, of course, is that this fire could spread, combined with those other fires, into what we call a complex fire. There's also worried about the fact that we're close to California. This fire could travel into California. Firefighters, though, think they have it well in hand. Again, it's pushing back away from city centers. The containment at 27% is a solid number, especially when it's burning off into vegetation and, again, away from city centers. So they think they have a handle on it. But, well, I'll say it again, it's hot. It's dry. It's windy. We're surrounded by dry brush. Anything could change in the matter of just a few hours. Got it.
0: Steve Patterson, hopefully those winds die down pretty quick here. Steve, thank you. Meanwhile, from the White House tonight, the president in the middle of two massive pressure campaigns from the Middle East to our neighbor to the north, the Trump administration trying to squeeze the economies of both Iran and Canada in new ways today as the war in Iran now nears its 6-month mark and traffic through the Strait of Hormuz. That is still at a standstill. The White House is trying something new by launching this Operation Economic Outcast that's aimed at not the Iranian regime so much as really countries and financial institutions with ties to them. Now, details are slim, but here's how the Treasury Secretary explained it a little bit earlier today.
2: We are launching an economic onslaught against Iran's financial connections around the globe. Our objective is to sever every economic lifeline that sustains this tyrannical regime until Tehran stands alone. Those who tether themselves to the Iranian regime should expect to share in the isolation of a withering regime.
0: Okay, so that is what's happening in the Middle East, right? Well, closer to home, the trade war with Canada is escalating too, with Trump threatening a new round of tariffs starting next year on everything you see here just 2 days after higher tariffs went into effect on $20 billion worth of Canadian goods. VP Vance breaking it down this way.
3: We know that Canada allows itself to be used as a backdoor for Chinese goods. They treat Chinese goods more fairly than they do the goods that come from the people of Maine. But I think that we need to send a message loud and clear to the Prime Minister of Canada. Stop taking advantage of the people of Maine. Stop taking advantage of America. It's over.
0: But Canada's Prime Minister, Mark Carney, not taking this lying down, making it clear that they are digging in as well. Here's what he had to say.
4: Canada will match Washington's new tariffs, dollar for dollar, in order to protect Canadian workers, farmers, families, and businesses. The new U.S. tariffs are designed to hurt us and divide us. They're a miscalculation.
0: And we'll break down the latest with Canada in just a minute. But first, let's dive a little deeper into Iran with NBC's chief White House correspondent, Garrett. Hey, Garrett, talk to us a little bit about the economic outcast operation here. Light on specifics, but it seems like this is a threat against, I don't know, the rest of the world, too, right? Why should Iran be scared of this?
5: Yeah, that's right. Look, in theory, it makes sense. The threat here is that basically if you're a country, a company, a bank that's still doing any kind of business with Iran and the U.S. fines you, the U.S. won't just sanction Iran. They'll sanction you. They'll make it impossible for you to do business in dollars or in business in any of the global financial systems which the U.S. controls, which is basically everything. It's secondary sanctions. It's incredibly powerful. And the reason you don't hear about it all that often is because it can also be incredibly disruptive to essentially kick major financial institutions out of the global financial system. You heard a little bit of that from Scott Bessent at the very end of this news conference when asked why he didn't just take this step. He said he doesn't want to blow up the global financial system without a warning. So I think what we saw today was mostly a threat and then a little bit of a game of chicken here to see whether or not the U.S. is really willing to hit significant financial institutions with these kind of sanctions to choke off Iran, which this would do, but not without that secondary cost to the U.S. and to their other business partners.
0: And so when you look at Iran's big trading partners, you've got China, India, Russia, right? What are the chances that they actually comply with the U.S.'s demands here? And if they don't, what happens then?
5: Yeah, look, I mean, I think it's low. I mean, you look at a country like Russia that has already sort of sanction-proofed their economy. They can take some risks here. China really is the big one, though. There are different estimates here, but I've seen some that say as much as 90% of the oil that gets produced in Iran ultimately ends up in Chinese refineries. That means Chinese ships, Chinese refineries, Chinese banks. Does the U.S., does President Trump want to get into another economic back and forth with China, especially when President Xi is supposed to come here to the White House in a matter of weeks? The Iranians are betting the answer to that question is no. And when Scott Bessent was asked about it directly today, he couldn't give a timeline. He wouldn't say exactly who the president was talking to about this. So, again, China's the big one. I think if you start to see the U.S. take action against Chinese banks or refineries or petrochemical companies, you'll know that the Treasury Department and the U.S. are serious. But up and until that point, it's mostly a threat.
0: And when you take this in its totality, like the threat against Iran, the threat against the others, the trading partners, and then also the threat against Canada and all the trade stuff going on with our neighbors here, it seems like this is a threat in your enemies, your friends, and then everyone else caught in the middle kind of situation. Like, what is at stake here right now geopolitically?
5: Well, the future of the U.S. economy, for one, and the U.S. ability to make alliances and have and keep our friends. I mean, one of the responses from the Canadians today to all of this with the new tariffs on Canada was to say they're doing more to sell their goods in Asia and in Europe. They are deepening their ties with other trading partners to be less reliant on the United States. We've seen that in Europe when the president trashes NATO and our security alliances there. European countries doing more to need America less. One of America's sort of superpowers on the world stage, one of the things that makes us so effective as a competitor is these longstanding relationships we have with fellow democracies all around the world, which are being eroded by this president. That's not my take. That's just the way that this White House is doing business. And we know that also the Chinese love this because they also step into the breach here and say, whatever else you think of how we conduct our business internally, we are a reliable, steady trading partner. Our allies are our allies. We've got thousands of years of history. If you don't want to do business with them, come do it with us. The president thinks of himself as the ultimate deal maker and as someone who'll be able to wheel and deal out of these kinds of things, Gotti, but it's complicated, and a lot of the rest of the world is moving on.
0: NBC's Garrett Hake at the White House. Garrett, thank you. And so what is Iran saying about the threat of being cut off from the global economy? Well, tonight, we're already getting a clear image of how Iran might respond here. There are reports of new strikes near the Strait of Hormuz, plus the Secret Service is investigating a new video out from Iranian state media that appears to maybe be targeting the president's son, Barron Trump. Let's go to NBC's international correspondent, Matt Bradley, to find out the latest. Matt?
6: Well, Gotti, the D-Day of an economic offensive by the U.S. against Iran has apparently come and gone. And Scott Bessent, the Treasury Secretary, didn't really lay out what the sanctions would actually look like. And in fact, this big announcement that he had been planning on making for much of the past week turned out to be more threats than actually following through on all of the threats that he's been making over the past couple of days. It looks as though the Trump administration, when it comes to these economic sanctions, just as they had been doing with the military attacks and the sort of military aggressive side, have decided to make threats and then back down at the end, presumably to give Iran some sort of wiggle room to come to some sort of negotiated deal. But it looks as though the Iranians have really caught on to that game, and we can hear that from the reactions from various parts of the government. As with all of the threats that we've seen the Trump administration throwing at Iran over the past couple of months, they've kind of responded with a mix of sort of mockery and derision and basically just ignoring or brushing off the threats while also taking them quite seriously and condemning them. And that's exactly what we heard from the Iranians today. Masoud Pezeshkian, the president, said after Trump's announcement that the U.S. would need to correct its behavior with Iran, while others essentially said the quiet part out loud, that Iran has been under severe, sweeping sanctions. It was one of the most sanctioned countries in the world for decades, and was that until Russia invaded Ukraine back in 2022. So it has already built itself a deprivation economy around which it can really survive for quite a long time and has demonstrated that it's able to do that. So that leaves the question for Bessent and for President Trump. If you're going to try to put more pressure on Iran through economic means, how do you ramp up and increase pressure when the pressure on Iran is already the highest of any country that is being sanctioned in the world right now? And that might be one of the reasons why we didn't hear a lot of follow-through when it came to naming the actual sanctions that the U.S. will be imposing on the Islamic Republic. Gotti?
0: Let's get a little deeper into all things Canada and tariffs here. Let's go to NBC News business and economy reporter Ali Kanal. Ali, good to see you. Canada now promising to fire back with its own tariffs, right, starting on September 8th. What's that going to look like to people at home?
7: Yeah, Gotti, and the bigger concern here is that we could eventually get into this tit-for-tat trade war. I'll get into the reasons why that's so concerning in just a second, but Canada said it will match these tariffs dollar for dollar. They're going to target American products like steel, dairy, appliances, agricultural equipment, and electronics starting in just around 2 weeks. We did confirm that the country is expected to announce more details around those retaliatory measures tomorrow, so that's something important to watch. But this could be especially painful for companies that do a lot of cross-border trade with Canada, and think about those industries like automotive and agricultural, those states in the Midwest. This could hit them particularly hard. But the bigger concern here is what I alluded to. If we get to this tit-for-tat escalation, that could have real economic consequences, and it also creates significant uncertainty for all of these businesses. Now, as a reminder, the 50% tariffs that went into effect on Saturday, they hit a relatively small slice of this massive lucrative trading relationship, about $20 billion worth of goods, roughly 5% of all Canadian exports. But now with Canada retaliating, Trump is threatening to go even a step further, threatening tariffs on cars, trucks, auto parts, and metals starting January 1st. So this could be the start of a much bigger escalation here, Gotti.
0: Is there a pathway right now, though, to reach an agreement, or are those doors closing here?
7: Nothing seems to be off the table for this administration, right? However, there also doesn't seem to be any talks going on at the moment, right? It's pretty remarkable considering just last week we had the president saying he had a deal on the table. The two sides seemed to be reaching some sort of an agreement, and then talks fell apart really at the 11th hour here. Canadian Prime Minister Mark Carney says the U.S. came in with last-minute demands that were unfair and uneconomic, including, he says, efforts to restrict Canada's ability to make trade deals with other countries. That seems to be a big sticking point. Meanwhile, the U.S. says Canada walked back commitments, and U.S. Trade Representative Jameson Greer said over the weekend that there are no new talks that are currently scheduled. So as I mentioned, we've seen throughout this Trump administration and throughout these trade fights that there's always this path back to the table. But right now, there just doesn't seem to be any forward momentum. Both sides seem to really be digging in here, Gotti.
0: Yeah, what a stalemate. Allie Canal, thank you. And a major snag in talks over the whole Paramount takeover of Warner Brothers Discovery. California canceling a meeting with Paramount while Paramount may be toying with the idea of leaving California. The state's attorney general called off today's meeting, saying Paramount was acting in bad faith, alleging the company leaked details of a meeting they had on Friday. But Paramount is disputing that accusation, saying the company, quote, stands ready to continue good faith discussions. Today's talk were supposed to be about a possible settlement deal after California and 11 other states sued to block that merger. And joining us now is California Attorney General Rob Bonta to talk more on this. Rob, thank you so much for being with us. Paramount is saying that they did not leak the details and they are acting in good faith. Do you believe them here?
8: Look, I don't know who leaked the details, but someone leaked the details. And that's just not going to work. That doesn't fly. That's not how settlement negotiations work. They have to be confidential. They have to be in a trusted setting in order to be productive and constructive and perhaps even creative. And when someone is leaking lies during that process, the process just can't continue and needs to end, which happened here. So they have an army of attorneys and an army of consultants that represent them. My guess is someone among that group is responsible for these leaks. They need to figure out who, put a lid on it, end it, and if they want to, really act in good faith and sincerely to enter into settlement negotiations. If they're willing to do that and able to do that, of course, we'll take their meeting and meet.
0: Intended or not, especially here in the land of Hollywood, like a canceled meeting sends quite a message. Why cancel the meeting instead of continuing discussions and sorting out whatever happened, however things leaked in those discussions?
8: Because there's rules of engagement. There's ways that things need to operate. You have rules in society. You have rules of litigation. You have rules of settlement. And they're basic. And nearly every attorney around the country can follow them. Paramount is the outlier here. They're the ones that are different, that are unique in not a good way, in not being able to follow the basic guidelines of how to enter into a settlement negotiation. And this is consistent, unfortunately, with how they've been operating in this case. Paid, unfortunately, very little focus, seemingly, on the actual litigation where we continue to prevail with the temporary restraining order, the equivalent of a preliminary injunction, the trial date that we want. They're spending a lot of time on a PR campaign, which seems to not be working. They want to talk about what foreign regulators are doing. They want to talk about a streaming market that we has nothing to do with our case. It's not in our complaint. They want to talk about CNN, not something that we're focused on. They want to talk about a $1.8 billion bond that they're seeking, and the judge already rejected a bond in the temporary restraining order that she issued. They want to talk about moving out of California when we're not seeking that. We're not asking for that. There's nothing about our case that would require that. They really should just focus on this litigation and focus on the rules of engagement, including for settlement. If they do that in good faith and it's not hard to do it, then we can have some settlement negotiations at their request.
0: Speaking of some of that, I mean, here in Hollywood, a lot of the conversation has shifted towards whether Paramount would actually pull out of California. There's a lot of fear in the industry of what that could possibly mean. Do you think that they would do that?
8: I mean, only David Ellison knows that. And if he decides to do that, it's all him. He owns it, lies at his feet, has nothing to do with our case. Our case doesn't ask for it, isn't seeking it, doesn't require it. There's no advantage for him to go to California in our lawsuit. He can't escape accountability. Our lawsuit will continue. So for someone who says he loves Hollywood and then would turn his back on Hollywood and leave Hollywood, he'll have a lot of explaining to do. And that'll be fully his responsibility, something that he owns. So, you know, I took that as a way to manufacture or invent leverage in this case. Because, you know, they've been losing in court, so they're trying to find some type of leverage. But, you know, it's not working. It feels like blackmail. I call it blackmail, and I think it's inappropriate.
0: Your case is all about keeping competition fair in California, right? So if Paramount leaves California, does that same question of competition still stand?
8: Well, the merger is what hurts competition. And, you know, there was a recent study that showed that, you know, 4,500 to 10,000 plus jobs would be lost. Nearly $3 trillion of economic output would be lost if the merger was consummated. So the merger is the threat to the economy. The merger is the threat to jobs. The merger is what cuts jobs and lowers wages and increases prices for consumers and reduces choice, competition, and quality. So that's why we sued, because it's an unlawful merger that has all those impacts. And if they want to generate some boogeyman by making up some idea of leaving California that they say would cause jobs, you know, that's on them. But that has nothing to do with this lawsuit. This lawsuit is challenging an unlawful merger that hurts jobs and hurts the economy.
0: And again, you know, before this goes to trial, if it does go to trial, do you see any room for compromise here? Like, are there any non-negotiables?
8: Sure. You know, we've always said that we want structural remedies to address the three markets in our complaint. They have a really talented team of people that they've assembled who know exactly what I'm talking about. They haven't proposed those things. They keep proposing what we call behavioral remedies, which are not acceptable to us, like a promise that's not really enforceable and is unlikely to manifest to make 30 movies a year for 3 years. We had behavioral remedies in the Ticketmaster Live Nation that applied to those corporations earlier, and they didn't follow them. And so we had to sue them and win in court recently. And now we're seeking structural remedies, a divestiture of Ticketmaster. So they know that behavioral remedies are rarely adequate, that structural remedies, separation of corporate entities are what we're seeking. And we can definitely have a productive conversation if they're willing to put robust structural remedies on the table.
0: And just for the people that are watching at home, structural remedies, selling off. You're talking selling off possible studios, selling off possible news organizations. What are you talking about here?
8: The separate ownership for in the markets that we're challenging. So we challenge, for example, the basic cable channel licensing market. And if this merger is consummated, the merged company would own 50 of the most sought after basic cable channels across the country. And that would create an unlawful concentration in the basic cable channel licensing market. So they would have to sell off a constellation of those channels to another owner so that they didn't have all those channels under one roof.
0: Attorney General Rob Bonta, really appreciate your time tonight. Thank you. Gary, Indiana are approaching 2 weeks now without power. Shaquille Brewster joins us from Gary with the latest. Plus, the final witnesses taking the stand in the Lindsey Clancy trial, where things stand right now going into closing arguments. Also, if you see the
8: 50 of the most sought after basic cable channels across the country, and that would create an unlawful concentration in the basic cable channel licensing market. So they would have to sell off a constellation of those channels to another owner so that they didn't have all those channels under one roof.
0: Attorney General Rob Bonta, really appreciate your time tonight. Thank you. Gary, Indiana are approaching 2 weeks now without power. Shaquille Brewster joins us from Gary with the latest. Plus, the final witnesses taking the stand in the Lindsey Clancy trial, where things stand right now going into closing arguments. Also, if you see this QR code, feel free to scan through with your phone. You can Come on through and chat with us all hour long. Let us know your thoughts. That'll take you behind the scenes, streaming on YouTube, TikTok, or Twitch.

0: Hey, welcome back. Here are some other headlines we are watching tonight. The owner of the San Francisco 49ers, Jed York, was arrested yesterday in Ohio after police say he responded to an undercover prostitution ad. York pled no contest to disorderly conduct and possession of criminal tools. The NFL says it's reviewing the matter. And a father of a sailor on board the USS Lincoln was detained over the weekend by immigration officials. Luis Manuel Aviles is from Nicaragua, and according to his family, he's been in the United States for 20 years, has no criminal history. The Department of Homeland Security saying in a statement, quote, having a family member in the military is not a free pass to violate our nation's laws. Aviles' son, Joshua, has been deployed on the USS Lincoln for over 9 months. That carrier has been in the spotlight over reports of deteriorating conditions on board, which the Trump administration has denied. And in Arizona, haboob formed over Phoenix last night. Those haboobs are those massive mega dust storms where the cold draft meets the hot desert floor below. Officials always urge travelers to pull over and wait for a storm like that to pass if you ever see one. And a tornado swept through southern France earlier today, severely damaging homes. French media reports at least 40 people have been hurt. There are area thunderstorm alerts in effect. And Enes Kanter Freedom was ejected from a WNBA game last night. The former NBA player was sitting courtside wearing a T-shirt that read, woman, noun, adult, human, female. Chicago's Sky Natasha Cloud confronted Kanter before security tossed him out of the game. This comes as the WNBA has been the subject of debate over transgender women. Now to some breaking news. The Supreme Court handing the Trump administration a temporary win when it comes to mail-in ballots in this emergency order. The court allowing the president to move forward with making plans that some states see as a way to restrict mail-in voting ahead of the midterms. But the SCOTUS stopping short of saying whether it's lawful. I know this gets extremely confusing very quickly, especially when you ask what this could mean for the midterms that we're about to see. Let's bring in NBC's news analyst Angela Sinandela to break this down. Angela, so what did the Supreme Court actually decide here?
1: Hey, Gotti, it is very confusing because the Supreme Court actually did not address at all the entire meat of the issue, the meat of the lawsuit, which was the question of whether or not the executive branch, the president, can actually interfere and make rules regarding mail-in voting. So what happened back in March is that the president issued this executive order, which was pretty much just these written instructions to his own agencies about things he would like them to do and prioritize. So one was with the Department of Homeland Security to start creating state-by-state lists of eligible voters. Two was to the DOJ for them to prioritize the prosecution of federal election officials who may be allowed ineligible voters to vote. And then three, with regards to the USPS, it asked them to create some rules around mail-in ballots, like adding barcodes, et cetera. And the real reason these states sued is because they said, look, the Constitution says that only states can run elections and that only Congress can adjust the rules. And the Constitution is silent on whether or not the president has any authority or any agency to involve himself in this rulemaking about elections. But what the Supreme Court did here is they basically said, you know what? We're not really going to address any of those issues. Really, what we're going to say is that this lawsuit just came way too soon, because in the theory of lawsuits, you can't really bring a lawsuit when there's no harm yet. So the Supreme Court pretty much wrote, this harm right now is all just theoretical. It might happen in the future because we don't actually even know what those rules will be that these agencies will come up with. So we can only figure that out once we get there.
0: Got it. So they can't sue yet is the top line here. But, you know, we've got the midterms exactly right around the corner. Do we know if these are going to, impact the midterms at all?
1: So that's the question that nobody really knows, because what it allows the president to do right now and allows these executive agencies to do is to try to make rules, to try to put forth plans. And then the idea is that at that point, states could jump in and sue because there might be an actual rule that you are really fighting about. But the real problem here is timing, because all courts historically hate to involve themselves in any election rulemaking or altering rules around the time of an election because it's just way too confusing to voters. And right now, we expect to see mail-in ballots being sent out in a matter of weeks. So it is possible that rules could go into effect between now and November, and then they would have to stay that way for the midterm elections because the courts don't want to intervene too close to the elections, Gotti.
0: Bottom line, whatever happens next is going to be confusing, and we've got you to help us figure it out. Angeles and Andela, thank you so very much. And turning now to a trial that has really captured the nation's attention, especially online. We're talking about that murder trial of Lindsay Clancy, who both prosecutors and the defense say killed her three children. They are hearing their final witnesses before closing arguments. And this case is really bringing into focus the blurry line between mental illness and criminal responsibility. Today, the prosecution calling in psychiatrists to bolster their case that this was a murder slash attempted suicide and that she was mentally sound enough to know that what she was doing was criminal.
2: So there ended up being, in my mind, two possible explanations for why she did what she did. The first being the acute psychosis with command hallucinations, and the second being this was a serious suicide attempt, and she wanted the children to be with her so she wouldn't be separated from them, and so they wouldn't have to suffer after she was gone. That was part of her expectation, that she and the children would be together in heaven with God.
3: The religion that the defendant was raised with is absolutely an inappropriate area of testimony. It is to be stricken.
0: You see the judge there standing up, and that is something that has come up in the last part of this trial that has really thrown a wrench in things. Meanwhile, the defense has been arguing that she was suffering from postpartum psychosis, and she was hearing a voice that told her to kill her kids at the time, was mentally incapable of grasping the legal responsibility. Let's bring in NBC legal analyst Misty Maris. Misty, great to see you. Okay, so going into closing arguments there, you saw the judge stand up. You saw the judge talking about how religion it does not or should not play into what we're seeing, and yet it does, right? Or yet it was brought into court, not just once, but twice. Is it going to be difficult to, I don't know, put that back into Pandora's box and explain how this impacts the case?
4: So it was brought into court twice, Gotti. And in fact, today, the defense asked for a mistrial when that particular expert, a forensic psychologist, brought up that same language again, mortal sin. It also came up with Susan Clancy, who was Patrick Clancy's mother, prosecutors asking that witness, do you know murder is a mortal sin, and getting an immediate slam of the gavel by the judge. That was about a week ago, mm-hmm. That language being repeated now. So the defense had to ask for a mistrial. That is inappropriate and against the rules to ask about religion in the course of questioning these witnesses. It's a very objective rule. The judge declined the mistrial, but strong language to the jury. Now, Kevin Reddington, the defense attorney, made a comment that, you know, he had to ask for a mistrial, but outside to the press, he believes that the jury will take the judge's curative instruction, which is what we just saw the judge adamantly speaking to the jury about and to prosecutors about, that religion is not to be taken into consideration in deliberations.
0: That is so interesting to know that the jury is going to have that resonating in their head, what the judge said and what also they heard in open court. I mean, framing to the jury is going to be everything here, right? It seems like the prosecution is acknowledging, yes, she was sick. She had experienced mental illness, but was not legally insane here. Like, where is their line of criminal responsibility? What is legally insane and what is mentally ill?
4: Yeah, so it's a separate thing from a medical diagnosis of any condition, whether it be psychosis or a depressive disorder, as the prosecution's witness had testified. The line is a difference between a medical determination and criminal responsibility. So the standard in Massachusetts is that the defendant did not know what they were doing were wrong or could not control their actions. So the defense has said that essentially this commanding voice, this auditory hallucination, was like a puppet pulling the strings, and that Lindsay Clancy believed that if she killed her children, it was morally good. Well, the prosecution says this was very methodical and controlled, and therefore she does not fulfill the standard for lack of criminal responsibility. And Gotti, We've heard from so many witnesses, so many experts, so many medical professionals, but it's all going to come down to the jury's determination of her state of mind at the time the crime was committed.
0: Yeah. And again, there has been so much noise about this on social media. I do want to ask, what are the rules for the jury? Are they allowed to have their phones and check things like TikTok or Instagram? I know they're not sequestered, or it doesn't look like they are, but I don't know if it's just my algorithms, but it does seem like everybody's talking about this.
4: It's certainly in my algorithms. I think it's the only thing in my algorithm, but you're absolutely right, Gotti. This case has really taken off. You know, there's been people outside the courthouse in support of Lindsey Clancy, in support of the children. Certainly a lot of attention on this case. The jury is not sequestered. The judge every single day before court begins and after court ends reminds the jury not to consume anything outside of the courtroom.
0: Yeah, I look at that line outside that courtroom and all those people there. Misty Maris, I really appreciate you. Thank you. And if you or someone you know is suffering or in emotional distress, you can always call or text 988 or visit 988lifeline.org. Coming up, an update from Gary, Indiana on the ongoing power crisis there as schools open up despite thousands still living in the dark.

0: Welcome back. In Gary, Indiana, it's been almost 2 weeks after a massive storm hit the state, right? Well, still, right now, some people still don't have power. It has gone from 20,000 without power on Friday to kind of around 10,000 today. But the mayor of Gary is calling the situation unacceptable. And now Indiana's governor is calling for an investigation into the state's utility provider. NBC's Shaquille Brewster has more.
1: In Gary, Indiana tonight, fear and outrage boiling over.
2: I'm in a blackout, one of the worst ever for Indiana.
3: There's no gas, no power, nowhere to go.
1: As thousands are still in the dark, nearly 2 weeks after devastating storms and tornadoes tore through Indiana.
4: This is day 13.
5: Day 13 without power.
4: It certainly is.
1: 73-year-old Joetta Walker has lived in Gary her entire life.
4: I feel hurt because I feel like they could do better than this.
1: She's lost more than $700 worth of food and has been relying on drop-offs from family. Most concerning, she can't use her breathing machine.
5: What has been the impact of you not being able to use this?
4: It's making it very difficult for me to rest at night because the whole thing is you don't get enough oxygen.
1: Indiana Governor Mike Braun today demanding an investigation into local utility company NIPSCO, raising questions about its preparation for and response to the severe weather. NIPSCO telling NBC News crews are working 24 hours a day to repair and rebuild infrastructure damaged by this historic storm.
6: This is the kind of work that's been taking place here in Gary the past couple of weeks. Crews having to reinstall and repair lines through what you see are incredibly tough conditions.
1: Gary's mayor, Eddie Melton, says the ongoing crisis in his predominantly black city is unacceptable.
6: Is race a factor here?
7: I think race could be a factor in terms of black communities, brown communities are often overlooked in tragic situations.
1: As of this afternoon, nearly 10,000 NIPSCO customers in Northwest Indiana are still without power. The lights just turning back on for Chaney Weaver and her two granddaughters.
8: I feel like we still came last, so I feel like we at the bottom before everybody else.
0: Well, let's bring in Shaquille now to talk a little bit more about the growing concern out there in Gary. Lights are still not fully expected to be on until tomorrow night for some people. What's the update there?
6: Well, Gotti, I'll give you some good news because this is the street that you saw Ms. Joetta, who was in that piece, who wasn't able to plug in her breathing machine. This is the street that she lives on. And within the past couple of moments, power has been restored to folks here. We literally saw one of the neighbors coming out and dancing, literally dancing in the street to celebrate the end of what has been a long 2 weeks for that family. So Ms. Joetta, who you saw in that piece, she will now be able to use her breathing machine. We confirmed that. Her power is on as well. NIPSCO, that power utility company, they're saying that power should be restored to everyone by tomorrow night. Again, this has been a long, it will be officially 2 weeks since those storms ripped through. Tomorrow, they're saying by the end of the day tomorrow, for the remaining counties and the remaining areas without power, those folks should have power by the end of the night, Gotti.
0: Yeah, let's hope they're ahead of schedule, even though ahead of schedule in this case still means way over a week past when that storm came through. We know school started today, right?
6: Yeah.
0: But with power still out in parts of Gary, what did that look like logistically?
6: Yeah, it was an interesting mix here. You had the majority of schools. Students were able to go to them. The schools opened 2 hours late. That was already days later than they were originally expected to open. At the handful of schools, I believe it was just two schools, one an early childhood education center, another an elementary school. Those schools were still closed because power wasn't restored to those facilities just yet. But the school district saying essentially that is a priority, getting that power back. It looked like we drove by one of the schools that was closed today. It looks like they do have power. At least the signs outside are now on. So hopefully that means more students can go back to school tomorrow. But just think about that dynamic there. You have some people who don't have any power at home, who don't have any Wi-Fi or internet at home, and then going to school. And that is the reprieve that they're getting, just adding to what has been a difficult 2 weeks. And just talking about a little bit about the complexities there of what families have had to go through. Again, hopefully that power will be getting restored, but this has been a tough couple of days and weeks for folks here.
0: Yeah, again, Gary, Indiana, right smack in the middle of the country dealing with this after so much time. Shaquille Brewster, thank you. And coming up, a look at recovery efforts in Colombia 2 weeks since that devastating earthquake struck. We've got an on-the-ground report talking to people trying to rebuild after disaster.

0: Hey, welcome back. It's been nearly 2 weeks since that powerful 7.4 magnitude earthquake rocked Western Colombia. At least 329 people are dead, over 4,500 hurt, and hundreds are still missing. NBC's George Solis arrived in Colombia shortly after the quake, seeing that devastation firsthand and meeting some of the people behind the incredible rescue efforts. He's got more for us tonight.
1: Warning travelers at the airport in Pereira, Colombia. Rush for cover when the ground starts rattling. It's 7:34 a.m. August 10th, and an earthquake has struck the city, which sits on the Andes Mountains. A four-hour drive south, residents of Cali run away from debris as the earth appears to convulse. The 7.4 magnitude quake has doctors pleading for help to evacuate patients from a collapsed emergency room.
2: Todas las personas que puedan venir a ayudar a la clínica Valle Salud. Vengan rápido, tengo muchos pacientes en la UCI, en hospitalización. Necesitamos bajarlos, el edificio se colapsó.
1: Nurses risk their lives to bring preemies from the neonatal ward to safety at the Valle University Hospital, saving more than 30 children. Colombia's geological services show 427 towns have been affected. Homes and schools turned to mounds of destruction. The epicenter, San José de Palmar. A small town in mountainous terrain in the state of Chocó. Damaged cell phone towers leave residents unable to tell family if they are alive or dead. The damage stretches wide from the Pacific Ocean coast east towards the coffee-growing mountains and as far south as Cali, the third largest city in Colombia.
2: Ya, mamita, ya. Ya. Mamita, la saqué cargada.
1: Julián Andrés Gutiérrez managed to carry his disabled 84-year-old mother out of their home as the walls groaned. He said he recorded it so they would never forget how lucky they were to survive. His 87-year-old father also made it out.
2: Y lo gordo, ya estamos bien.
1: Ángela Ibarba managed to get out of her building in a panic despite recent knee surgery.
3: Cuando pasó, ahí mismo bajé por las gradas, pero todo quedó destruido.
1: The first nightfall masks the magnitude of the damage in the first crucial 24 hours that doesn't silence the tension in the air. Volunteers mobilizing in a race against time to save more lives alongside first responders. By daylight, the monumental task ahead becomes crystal clear.
4: We're talking tight quarters here. Firefighters going in through holes like that to see if they can find any survivors.
1: Any sound can interfere in the search. A volunteer who works in the music industry using her audio equipment to try and hear from any survivors through the cracks.
5: Pero esto es parte de ser colombiano, estar aquí con el país en solidaridad para ayudar.
6: Sí, claro. No hay otra forma. Nosotros no podemos casi ni dormir. Estamos muy pendientes de poder ayudar.
1: In Cali's Capri neighborhood,
7: ojo con esta pared, muchachos.
1: Faint voices lead to this rescue. A baby boy pulled from the rubble of a five-story building alongside his injured father. The rescues lifting people's hopes that more could be found alive. The operations only pausing when firefighters pick up any trace of possible life. And what follows is an action that speaks louder than words ever could.
4: At any moment, what you'll see is hands being raised up in the air. That signifies silencio, a moment of silence, because there is a belief that there might be some voices coming from deep within the rubble. So it is important that first responders are able to hear to see if they can find anyone alive through all.

0: In the first 24 hours, rescuers and colleagues managed to bring out 37 people alive from collapsed buildings. The effort plays out like a carefully choreographed ballet of manual labor and machinery. Everyone here knows their role, despite no one giving any orders.
1: You see human chains of first responders and volunteers moving some of the smaller debris into piles. The objective here is to clean this road so that other big trucks can get in.
0: In the shadow of what was once Edificio Vanessa, we spot this group of volunteers, a group of youngsters that has been here since the building collapsed, a valiant effort that tragically yields little satisfaction.
2: No hemos dormido. Ninguno.
3: ¿Cuántas vidas han salvado?
0: Alejo Tobar saying he helped recover four bodies. John Solarte was among the lucky ones. He made it out of his workplace with an injured knee as the stairs buckled beneath his feet.
4: Caí en el suelo.
3: ¿En ningún momento usted pensó este puede ser el fin?
4: Pero uno piensa muchas cosas. La verdad es que eso no paraba, o sea, ese temblor. Mira que yo llegué hasta la parte del suelo y todavía seguía temblando.
0: While many livelihoods will likely be on hold through rebuild efforts, some critical structures lost, rippling far wider. Damage forced four medical facilities in Cali to close wards like this one at the University Hospital, pushing other hospitals to full capacity. At Our Lady of Remedies Hospital, Dr. Claudia Garcia says her team has cared for more than 100 injured. Dr. Garcia remembers how nurses and doctors put their own families' needs aside after the quake to help patients.
5: Nuestra clínica respondió absolutamente con todo lo que tiene. Aquí trasnocharon, se quedaron 24 horas, 36 horas. Creo que para eso estamos.
0: The clock is now ticking. This is the last 24 hours in that critical window to find survivors, workers doubling down efforts. At this site, volunteers of all ages showing up to help. 15-year-old Samuel was in a classroom next to an apartment building that came crashing down. The teen bringing drinks to rescuers.
6: Parece que todo colombiano que fue afectado está dando la mano de una manera u otra.
7: Sí, somos un pueblo y hay que estar unidos.
0: In the southern part of Cali, every life saved brings renewed hope. Firefighters working hard to pull out more than 1,000 furry family members like this pup. With 1,000 injured, the disaster turning towards like this one at the University Hospital, pushing other hospitals to full capacity. At Our Lady of Remedies Hospital, Dr. Claudia Garcia says her team has cared for more than 100 injured. Dr. Garcia remembers how nurses and doctors put their own families' needs aside after the quake to help patients.
5: Nuestra clínica respondió absolutamente con todo lo que tiene. Aquí trasnocharon, se quedaron 24 horas, 36 horas. Creo que para eso estamos.
0: The clock is now ticking. This is the last 24 hours in that critical window to find survivors, workers doubling down efforts. At this site, volunteers of all ages showing up to help. 15-year-old Samuel was in a classroom next to an apartment building that came crashing down. The teen bringing drinks to rescuers.
6: Parece que todo colombiano que fue afectado está dando la mano de una manera u otra.
7: Sí, somos un pueblo y hay que estar unidos.
0: In the southern part of Cali, every life saved brings renewed hope. Firefighters working hard to pull out more than 1,000 furry family members like this pup. With 1,000 injured, the disaster turning into a test of leadership for Colombia's three-day-old president, Abelardo de la Espriella, who moved to declare an economic emergency. The U.S. has pledged $26.5 million so far to help the new president with recovery efforts, along with earthquake-experienced rescuers from California and Virginia. Across the country, and in their eyes, you can see the sorrow, exhaustion, and disbelief at the hand their country was dealt. But in moments when it appears most bleak, like a phoenix rising from the ashes, a new hope emerges. The flag atop the debris, a beacon that draws tired eyes to it, a moment of solidarity, of humanity at its finest. The days may move ahead, but for many here, time has stopped. Recovery here holds many meanings, but above all, never giving up hope in each other. George Solis, Cali, Colombia.
8: George, really appreciate your reporting there. Thank you. And still to come, a robot that beat one of Usain Bolt's record-making waves at the World Humanoid Robot Games in China. Janice Mackey-Frayer has the inside look at those games coming up next. But first, you got to see this. All hail broke loose after three cyclists were making their way through some mountains in France when they got caught in a hailstorm. Riders took cover under some umbrellas or in hotels to wait that storm out. That leg of the race has been canceled, but cyclists will have the chance to compete again tomorrow. We'll be right back.

0: And tonight, in the future of everything, Usain Bolt's running record shattered by a Chinese humanoid robot. Actually, not just one robot, but two humanoids have now smoked his 100-meter dash. Stopping is hard for robots. That's a whole other story. Janice Mackey Freyer reports on the World Humanoid Robot Games out in Beijing.
1: Humanoid robots in China are breaking human records for speed, running 100 meter faster than sprinter Usain Bolt, for smashing into a padded wall at the finish line, stopping, it seems, still a work in progress. At the humanoid games, machines big and small also compete in events where they hit hard and jump high. The event, in its second year, being promoted heavily by China's government and shows how getting ahead in robotics is a national priority here. A robot conference alongside the games offering a window into that strategy to turn the spectacle of tricks and kicks into a commercial industry.
2: There are hundreds of robot companies here in China making machines that can box each other or run faster than people, if that's what you need your robot to do. But the bigger focus at this World Robot Conference in Beijing appears to be on tasks that are, well, mundane or boring, even by human standards.
1: Yet none of what's on display in China will be finding its way to the United States. The Trump administration banning imports of newly made foreign humanoids and quadrupeds, citing national security concerns, with 82% of humanoid shipments around the world coming from China.
3: They have a problem in the U.S. building a resilient supply chain. They're very dependent on foreign components, and they want to reshore manufacturing.
1: While China is seen as having a clear lead in manufacturing and scaling robots, the technology, though, still flawed, with fumbles and flying sparks. A reminder that robots still have a ways to go. Janice Mackey Freyer, NBC News, Beijing.
0: All right, so to run is robotic. To stop, though, stopping is human still. That's going to do it for us tonight. I'm Gadi Schwartz. We'll see you here tomorrow, but until then, stay tuned to NBC News Now.
4: Tonight, the urgent battle against an out-of-control wildfire tearing across Nevada. Tens of thousands forced to flee their homes. Entire neighborhoods burned down. Hundreds of firefighters attacking the flames by air and land. Officials say a human caused it. Also breaking, the Supreme Court greenlighting President Trump's plan to restrict mail-in voting. NFL owner busted. The head of the San Francisco 49ers arrested after allegedly trying to hire a prostitute in an Ohio trailer park. New manhole mystery in New York. Video of three men in overalls climbing out of sewers right next to Madison Square Garden and Penn Station. So what's going on? The deadly freak accident. A mom and her young daughter killed by lightning. Paramedics' desperate efforts to save them as the heartbroken husband and father are now speaking out. Wild video of a dust devil swirling through a softball game, sending tents flying and kids scrambling for cover. And pedal to the metal? Not quite. Amazon's new fleet of robo-taxis hitting the roads without a steering wheel or brake pedals. Our expert took it for a test drive. Plus, inside the competitive world of pay-to-play youth sports, families shelling out thousands of dollars as investors cash in. Has it gone too far? Top story starts right now. Good evening. As we come on the air here, crews are racing to contain a fast-moving wildfire in Nevada. Right now, tens of thousands forced out of their homes, with many unsure if they'll return to anything left. New video capturing the inferno tearing through the Reno area. And at this hour, thousands more still in the fire's path. Video shows this one man escaping on a tractor, coming within inches of those flames. And this group driving so close to the fire, they say it melted the paint on their car. Across the region, officials say dozens of homes have been destroyed. Here you can see some of the destruction, with buildings burned and vehicles charred. The fire erupted over the weekend and has already scorched more than 15,000 acres. That's larger than the size of Manhattan.
0: Hundreds of firefighters now getting support from the National Guard, helping battle the flames from the ground and the air. Tonight, crews are starting to make some progress, but the risk is far from over, with more strong winds and heat threatening to fan the flames. In a moment, we'll hear from one of the families who has lost almost everything in the fire, now that this is all that's left of their home. We start tonight with Steve Patterson on the front lines.
5: Tonight, firefighters racing to contain the flames above Reno, threatening tens of thousands. The rapidly expanding Hawk Fire exploding over the weekend, racing over more than 15,000 acres, destroying dozens of homes and forcing 45,000 people to evacuate.
6: I'm still scared to death.
7: You don't know if the winds are going to shift and it's going to get worse.
5: Another 40,000 told to pack and get ready to go.
8: Every now and then, you'd hear a propane tank explode up on the hill.
5: Mark Bordeaux, from just north of downtown Reno, evacuated his home Friday and has been living at the Bonanza Casino parking lot ever since.
9: How bad was it?
8: I could not see from my front door to the walk.
9: Wow.
8: And that was probably 20 feet. And leaving, it was bumper to bumper and it was just total chaos.
5: The Hawk Fire, now known to be a human-caused fire, is being fought by 900 fire personnel attacking from the ground and from the air. The Nevada National Guard assisting with Chinook and Black Hawk helicopters.
10: How dangerous is it?
11: Extremely dangerous. It is a dry season, and with that cheatgrass, that fire fuels, they ignite, they go quickly, and when you add that breeze, now you have an extremely fast-moving fire.
5: The sheriff telling us seven people injured so far, including three first responders, from fires so hot it's melted paint right off of cars.
12: Oh, feel that heat. Oh, my gosh.
5: Heavy smoke blanketing neighborhoods around Reno, where the temperature today surged past 90 degrees, with hot and dry conditions expected to continue for days. Those conditions, along with increased winds, creating a new risk for the fire to spread even further over the next 48 hours.
0: Steve Patterson joins us now live from outside the evacuation zone there in Reno. So, Steve, officials saying that this was human caused, but it's still not clear whether it was intentional or not.
13: Tom, I pressed the sheriff on this. He says it's a matter that is under investigation and could be unsettled for quite some time. Meanwhile, we just heard in a briefing containment jumping up to now 27%. Firefighters are making progress, but the winds are now picking up. We are surrounded by bone dry brush. This fire danger nowhere near over. Tom.
0: Okay, Steve Patterson, a little good news there with the containment. I want to bring meteorologist Bill Cairns. Bill, what's the outlook for the Reno area as the fire rages on?
14: Yeah, that containment number is not quite high enough that we couldn't see the fire rapidly pick up again, especially if we get the windy conditions. And unfortunately, that's possible tomorrow. So let's get into the current, what we're dealing with. Ever since this fire exploded Saturday, and by the way, Saturday, this fire spread 6 miles in about 40 to 50 mile per hour gusts. That's like, you know, spotting, and that's just insane. That's why you saw those epic pictures that you saw and why everyone had to get out. Ever since then, the winds have been lighter, especially at night. So they've really knocked out a lot of the hot spots and knocked the flames down. So we're not seeing the wild pictures or even the big smoke plumes. But when the wind picks up tomorrow, we are expecting those wind gusts up to about 35 miles per hour. Humidity levels drop. As Steve just mentioned, the hillsides are bone dry. We're at the peak of fire season this month and next month. This is usually when we get our big ones, and they want to prevent that from happening, especially with so many populated areas. Now, the wind's going to be blowing this fire to the northwest and the northeast here.
13: Meanwhile, we just heard in a briefing containment jumping up to now 27%. Firefighters are making progress, but the winds are now picking up. We are surrounded by bone dry brush. This fire danger nowhere near over. Tom.
0: Okay, Steve Patterson, a little good news there with the containment. I want to bring meteorologist Bill Cairns. Bill, what's the outlook for the Reno area as the fire rages on?
14: Yeah, that containment number is not quite high enough that we couldn't see the fire rapidly pick up again, especially if we get the windy conditions. And unfortunately, that's possible tomorrow. So let's get into the current, what we're dealing with. Ever since this fire exploded Saturday, and by the way, Saturday, this fire spread 6 miles in about 40 to 50 mile per hour gusts. That's like, you know, spotting, and that's just insane. That's why you saw those epic pictures that you saw and why everyone had to get out. Ever since then, the winds have been lighter, especially at night. So they've really knocked out a lot of of the hot spots and knocked the flames down. So we're not seeing the wild pictures or even the big smoke plumes. But when the wind picks up tomorrow, we are expecting those wind gusts up to about 35 miles per hour. Humidity levels drop. As Steve just mentioned, the hillsides are bone dry. We're at the peak of fire season this month and next month. This is usually when we get our big ones, and they want to prevent that from happening, especially with so many populated areas. Now, the wind's going to be blowing this fire to the northwest and the northeast here, away from Reno, so that's good. But we got some other communities that we still have to worry about in the days ahead. And I don't want to forget all the other fires, Tom. I mean, we still have over 75.
0: Yeah, and then, Bill, while we have you here, I know you're tracking some record-setting heat about to hit some major cities.
14: Yeah, our friends in Oklahoma and Texas have had enough. We're still looking at temperature. This is now. I mean, it's 107 currently in Dallas. Yesterday, it was 109. I mean, that's rivaling what we're doing here in Vegas and Phoenix. So, yeah, this has been an extremely hot stretch from Oklahoma down through Texas. Excessive heat warnings continue for tomorrow. I mean, it's going to get a little bit better for the 60 million people, but not a lot. We're only going to knock a couple degrees off of this. So this is the forecast tomorrow, 106 in Dallas. I know it's not humid, but, I mean, you feel like you're living in Phoenix right now. It is humid, New Orleans down through Florida. And it's kind of more typical, just a little bit warmer than it should be. We would just like to cool people down and give them a break. Last night in Dallas, the low temperature was 86 degrees. I mean, that's about as warm as it gets. And you notice that, Tom, we're staying near 100 in Dallas right through Saturday.
0: Going to be rough there in Texas. Okay, Bill, thank you. I want to bring in Carrie and Andrew Kiefer right now, who lost their home in the Reno area in those wildfires. I thank you for joining us tonight. It's such an unimaginable situation. How are you and your four kids doing tonight?
9: Just the best we can.
10: A little traumatized and just trying to get through it, but we're thankful everybody made it out alive.
9: Yeah.
0: Where are you guys living right now?
9: In a hotel at Boomtown.
0: Oh, at one of the casinos?
9: Yeah.
0: So walk us through the moments you found out that the fire had broken out and when you realized the flames had reached your neighborhood.
9: Well, we didn't know until we actually pulled up to our neighborhood. We were at our son's football game, and while we were driving him there, we had seen the fire on the other side of the Verde. Like, we saw the smoke and stuff, but it was our son's first football game. We didn't want to miss it. We drove him there, and we were watching the Watch Duty app the whole time, and it was just on yellow, get set, and it was showing like where the fire had burned, and we're like, oh, it's not even at the top of Peavine yet, so you know, we're fine. We'll just keep watching to see if it reaches the top of Peavine, we'll head home. But it never did that. So at 4 o'clock, his game ended and we started driving home, and it was still in yellow get set, but we were coming up Virginia Street and we turned, or coming up Lemon Valley, and we turned onto Virginia, and then the whole mountain was just in flames. And that's when we were like, oh my gosh, like, we got to go. But the roads were already blocked off. And we had to show our ID to get through. And we were like, our dog is in there. Our dog's at our house. So the cops let us through. And we went up, and I just ran into my house. We tried to get everything that we could.
10: Told her to grab pictures and things we can't replace. And I went and hooked up to a sailboat. And that's about all I had time to grab.
9: Yeah. We at least got our sailboat out, and I just was like ripping pictures off the wall, family pictures, wedding photos. I grabbed my mom's ashes and we left. But once we went outside, it was like snowing ashes on us, and the smoke was so thick, like you could barely see in front of you. And we start coughing. My kids are like crying. It was really scary.
0: Yeah. Speaking of your kids, how are they doing, and how did you guys sort of explain this one to them?
9: Well, they were there with us, our 8-year-old and our 12-year-old, so they were, like, totally panicking. And my oldest daughter is actually the one that told us that our house did burn down. But I don't know, they're handling it just like anybody would, I guess.
10: They just think we're on vacation.
0: Yeah, maybe that might be a good sort of a good distraction. How did your oldest know that the home had burned down?
9: My daughter's boyfriend's dad is a firefighter, and we were asking him for updates, and he told us that it was burned down.
0: I'm so sorry for that. What is it that your family and the community needs right now in Reno?
9: Just support, donation.
10: We're getting so much support. Yeah. I can't thank everybody enough on Facebook and all the donations. It's overwhelming. I mean, it's heartwarming.
9: Yeah. It's amazing, like, how much the community has come together to help
10: us. I see every donation, and it just brings a tear to my eye. I love this community, and they're coming together for us.
0: You think firefighters are going to be able to get a handle on this one?
9: I hope so. My brother is actually a wildland firefighter, and he was saying, like, they tried everything they could, even if they were to drop retardant in water. Our houses were, like, we were in front of the head of the fire, and he's like, that's the hottest part. And with the wind at 40 miles per hour, it was just coming so fast. Like, they had no time for anything, so.
0: Carrie and Andrew Keefe, I'm so sorry you guys are going through that with your kids right now. I'm glad that you guys have shelter and you're staying somewhere, and hopefully you get through this, and we're going to keep covering the story until they put that fire out.
9: Yeah, thank you so much.
0: Yeah. Okay. We're going to turn now to Washington, where we're following several breaking headlines, including the Supreme Court handing a win to the president on his quest to restrict mail-in voting, and economic wars ramping up on two fronts. Garrett Haake joins us tonight from the White House. And Garrett, this mail-in ballot win for the president could be short-lived.
15: Yeah, that's right, Tom. There are more legal challenges ahead for this executive order and not much time to actually implement it before the midterm voting gets underway. But for tonight, at least, a divided Supreme Court is allowing the administration to order the Postal Service to only deliver mail-in ballots to those on federal lists of eligible voters, all as the White House ramps up its economic pressure on Iran.
16: Tonight, as the war with Iran approaches the six-month mark, the Trump administration rolling out a new pressure campaign designed to force the Iranian regime back to the negotiating table, launching what the president has called an economic D-Day for Iran, slapping sanctions on 60 foreign entities, and threatening to cut off Iran's trading partners from the global financial system unless they stop doing business with Iran.
17: The actions of Treasury and other agencies will tighten the noose and block every potential source of revenue that funds the IRGC and the evil Iranian regime.
16: Before the war, as much as 90% of Iran's oil was sold to China. Treasury Secretary Scott Bessent was asked if the U.S. would risk sanctioning Chinese banks.
17: We want to make clear to here today that no one is above the reach of U.S. sanctions.
16: But Bessent offered no timeline for action on China. That effort to wind down one war comes as the White House is ramping up a new trade war with Canada. The president levying new 50% tariffs on roughly 5% of Canadian exports Saturday, with trade talks scrapped. Products now set to cost Americans more include ice skates, refrigerators, auto parts, even plywood.
18: We need to send a message loud and clear to the Prime Minister of Canada. Stop taking advantage of America. It's over. We expect fairness in our trade policy.
16: But this auto body shop in Colorado concerned with spiking costs.
19: Can't just, you know, put that on a customer's car and say, hey, this is $300 more because of tariff pricing.
16: And now one official in Canada threatening to cut off electricity exports to the U.S., saying President Trump, quote, better have a pack of batteries.
0: With that, Garrett joins us again from the White House. Garrett, the president says there are more tariffs coming.
15: Yeah, Tom, this is all going to get messier and more expensive for Americans before it gets cleared up. The Canadians are set to announce their retaliatory tariffs tomorrow, and the president has already posted on Truth Social that if there's not some kind of deal by January 1st, he's going to roll out even more heavy tariffs on auto parts and on cars and on steel. That's something that a lot of people don't realize, how many American cars they think of as U.S. built, have a significant mix of Canadian parts or are made in part across the border in Canada. That will make every car, everything associated with owning or driving a car, significantly more expensive. Now, that's a long way off till January. Lots of room for conversation. But tonight, nobody looks like they're ready to blink first. Tom?
0: Okay, Garrett, thank you. We're going to turn out of the arrest of 49ers owner Jed York in a prostitution sting operation. Police arrested him at an Ohio trailer park after investigators say he responded to an undercover ad. Maggie Vespa has the latest.
20: Tonight, just before the NFL season kicks off, a stunning turn of events off the field for the San Francisco 49ers. That's 49ers principal owner Jed York pleading no contest to a charge of disorderly conduct in Ohio. The married father of two, who court records show filed for divorce earlier this year, originally arrested on one count of engaging in prostitution. Prosecutors amending the charges, according to court documents. The documents state York responded to an undercover ad placed on a known prostitution website by a local human trafficking task force, arranging to meet a woman at this East Palestine, Ohio trailer park Sunday and pay her $140 in exchange for sex. York also pleading no contest to possessing criminal tools, referring to his cell phone, which investigators say he used to arrange the meeting. As part of his plea, York was sentenced to one day in jail, given credit for time served and ordered to pay more than $1,100 in fines. No response from York's attorney. Now focus turns to how the NFL might respond. The league only saying they're aware of the matter, which will be reviewed under the personal conduct policy. The 49ers noting the matter's been resolved, declining to comment. York's from Ohio. His grandfather bought the 49ers nearly 40 years ago, the franchise hosting the Super Bowl earlier this year.
21: What really matters is the lasting impact that you create, the hope that you create.
4: Maggie Vespa joins us now. Maggie, the NFL season starts in 2 weeks. What could the NFL do here?
22: Well, Tom, it's unclear at this point. That policy that we talked about is a six-page document that frankly doesn't put any kind of limits or specific requirements on penalties in situations like this. It just lists kind of possibilities that the league can reach for. So things like paid administrative leave. Now, it's worth noting, again, that's the policy the league pointed to. League bylaws beyond that give the commissioner more power, things like implementing a fine of up to $500,000, or if votes among other team owners are there, even a higher fine, or potentially forcing an owner to sell. It's worth noting that has never happened in league history. But again, anything's possible here. And as you point out, the clock is ticking with kickoff just over 2 weeks away. Tom.
4: All right, Maggie Vespa for us. Maggie, thank you. We're going to turn now to Gary, Indiana, where a desperate situation is growing dire. Nearly 2 weeks after destructive storms, thousands remain without electricity, leaving them unable to refrigerate food, cool their homes, and in some cases, use crucial medical equipment. Shaquille Brewster is on the ground there.
23: In Gary, Indiana tonight, fear and outrage boiling over.
24: I'm in a blackout, one of the worst ever for Indiana.
25: There's no gas, no power, nowhere to go.
23: As thousands are still in the dark, nearly 2 weeks after devastating storms and tornadoes tore through Indiana.
26: This is day 13.
23: Day 13 without power.
26: It certainly is.
23: 73-year-old Joetta Walker has lived in Gary her entire life.
26: I feel hurt because I feel like they could do better than this.
23: She's lost more than $700 worth of food and has been relying on drop-offs from family. Most concerning, she can't use her breathing machine.
27: What has been the impact of you not being able to use this?
26: It's making it very difficult for me to rest at night because the whole thing is you don't get enough oxygen.
23: Indiana Governor Mike Braun today demanding an investigation into local utility company NIPSCO, raising questions about its preparation for and response to the severe weather. NIPSCO telling NBC News crews are working 24 hours a day to repair and rebuild infrastructure damaged by this historic storm.
28: This is the kind of work that's been taking place here in Gary the past couple of weeks. Crews having to reinstall and repair lines through what you see are incredibly tough conditions.
23: Gary's mayor, Eddie Melton, says the ongoing crisis in his predominantly black city is unacceptable.
28: Is race a factor here?
29: I think race could be a factor in terms of black communities, brown communities are often overlooked in tragic situations.
23: As of this afternoon, nearly 10,000 NIPSCO customers in Northwest Indiana are still without power. The lights just turning back on for Chaney Weber and her two granddaughters.
30: I feel like we still came last, so I feel like we at the bottom before everybody else.
4: Shaq joins us tonight from Gary. And Shaq, you're in a neighborhood that just got its power back?
28: Tom, within the past couple of minutes here, I'll tell you, Miss Joetta, who you saw at the beginning of that story, she's further down this block. She now has her power back. She can now again use that breathing machine. The rest of her neighbors now have their power here as well. I'll tell you, some people actually came out into the street and were dancing, literally dancing in the streets when that power was restored. You see, there's still some cleanup to do as well. You see some of the branches that are here. Now, NIPSCO, the power company that we've been talking about, they say that power should be restored to everyone, Tom, by tomorrow night. It will end what has been a long 2 weeks for folks here in Gary, Indiana, and in Northwest, in the northwestern part of the state, Tom.
0: Good that they're getting their power back, at least in that area. We thank you so much for that. Now to a tragic story out of Florida. Officials say a mother and her 2-year-old daughter died after being struck by lightning. The family says they had just arrived to a relative's house for dinner when the weather got bad. They tried to rush inside but didn't make it. Neighbors say the strike was so powerful it shook their homes. They leave behind the toddler's twin sister and father. For more, I want to bring in Ryan Chandler. Ryan, this is so sad. What is the father saying tonight? What more do we know about what happened?
1: Tom, an incomprehensible situation for all involved. We are hearing from the father who spoke with our Miami affiliate, Cameron Glasgow, remembering his wife, Kenya, with whom he was about to celebrate his 4th wedding anniversary, and says he's trying to stay strong now for that twin sister that he says his daughter, Kennedy, now leaves behind. Let's listen.
2: We would have been 4 years married November 21st, so it's extremely hard, but I'll be okay because I have to be, because I have another beautiful daughter that's inside there. But for her to lose her twin sister, words can't describe that feeling, because I know she can't even fathom it right now that she lost her best friend.
1: Yeah, Tom, the Margate Police Department says they extend their deepest condolences to everyone involved here. The National Weather Service says these are the 3rd and 4th lightning fatalities in Florida so far this year, though they're still investigating what exactly happened here, Tom.
0: Yeah, Margate. So this is Broward County there, just a little north of Miami. Do we know more about the situation of what exactly happened? I know we set it up a little bit. They essentially were just trying to run inside when they were struck.
1: So they just arrived at their aunt's house, Cameron said, and the weather turned for the worse. They were trying to rush inside, but two of them never made it in, Tom. Interestingly, though, it seems to be part of the same storm system where there was a second lightning strike within minutes of this one and just about 30 minutes away. This one happened in Boynton Beach, Florida, where police say a teenager was found with evidence of a lightning strike. He was transported to the hospital in critical condition, but by all indicators tonight is expected to survive.
0: All right, Ryan Chandler for us. Still ahead on Top Story, the growing mystery under the streets of New York. New video of men wearing headlamps climbing out of the sewers in one of the busiest areas of the city. And police rideshare pursuit. Why cops chasing down a suspect hopped into an Uber for an assist? We'll speak with that driver. And record robot run, the humanoid chasing down one of the most iconic records on the track, running faster than Usain Bolt. Stay with us.

0: We're back now with the growing mystery below New York City. New video capturing groups of people climbing out of manholes, this time right next to one of the busiest travel hubs in the country, prompting concerns over security. Sam Brock has the latest on what they're doing down there.
1: Tonight, a mystery under the streets of New York, only intensifying after these three men were captured on video climbing out of the New York City sewer system just after 4 o'clock in the morning, according to NYPD. Wearing overalls and using what appears to be headlamps.
2: This is the manhole cover just feet away from the busiest transit hub in the Western Hemisphere, Penn Station, underneath Madison Square Garden, where some 600,000 people pass through every single day.
1: Darren Porcher is a former lieutenant for the city's police department.
2: Are you concerned by the images that you're seeing?
3: I'm very concerned. This is reactive and it's not proactive. I highly encourage a proactive mechanism inside of the sewer system that would detect as soon as an individual is there.
1: Law enforcement saying the NYPD is aware of the incident. There are no arrests and the investigation is ongoing, with the city's Department of Environmental Protection adding that they've inspected the sewers at the location and our infrastructure is safe. This latest sewer incursion comes on the heels of a similar scene in Queens, New York a couple months ago, as well as multiple instances in Brooklyn with early morning divers pouring out from underground. As this investigation unfolds, the city is warning any would-be scavengers that entering the sewer system is both illegal and extremely dangerous.
2: And Tom, Lieutenant Porcher told us manhole covers like this weigh a couple of hundred pounds. It's not like someone could just come and lift it up. It requires a tool. As for the NYPD, tonight they said that they do have two people arrested from one of these incidents in Brooklyn that dates back months. They've been arrested for criminal trespassing, but Tom, police so far have not specified what any of these defendants are actually looking for. Let me send it back to you.
0: Still so strange. Okay, Sam, thank you. Still ahead on Top Story, the unexpected dust devil sweeping through a softball game, tearing apart tents and wreaking havoc with families. Plus, the lifeguard on vacation jumping into action to rescue his own family. We'll tell you about the incredible save. But first, Top Story's top moment and the philanthropist and businessman bringing in 60 years of life with thousands of strangers. Joseph Healy celebrated his birthday every 10 years by throwing a free concert with a big-name star. The special guest this time, Maroon 5. Take a listen.

0: Maroon 5 there. It's not every day you get to see a pop icon for free. Healy had a word of advice for those who showed up.
1: Maybe tomorrow and the next day and the next, you do something kind, the whole world is going to be a better place.
0: All right. Concertgoers say they can't wait to see who plays for this big 7-0. All right. Stay with us. More top story just ahead.

0: Back now with Power and Politics and new buzz tonight over whether Democrats have boosted their chances of winning back the Senate. The New York Times and Wall Street Journal reporting that Democrats have open paths to flipping the four seats they need for Senate control in November. Here to break it down, our own Steve Kornacki is back at the big board. Steve, so great to see you tonight. Look, we've been hearing from the Republican strategists here on Top Story, right? They come on. They seem to be giddy at some of these progressives, right? What's the fact check here, and where is sort of the state of play right now?
1: Yeah, it's interesting, Tom. The national political climate, certainly with Donald Trump's low popularity, gives the Democrats some wind at their backs as they try to make that net gain of four seats. Does get a little bit tricky, though, in when you start to break it down to the specifics. So look at it in two phases here. First of all, Democrats, we say they need a net gain of four seats to get the Senate. The first thing they have to do is not lose any ground. And that's the risk they have in Michigan, New Hampshire, and Georgia. Those are three Democratic seats that are up this year that to varying degrees could be in trouble. And I think that question is particularly acute in Michigan, where Democrats nominated Abdul El-Sayed, you know, very far to the left in the primary there, a state that Trump won twice. I think there's some real questions now about whether Democrats can hold Michigan. If they lose it, then they would need a net gain of five seats. That math is daunting because keep in mind, here's where the Democrats are trying to make their gains. Once you get beyond those Democratic-held seats we just showed you, here are six Republican-held seats that Democrats are trying to win. Now, you look at it this way. They think that Maine, Susan Collins, the longtime incumbent there, it's a state that did not vote for Trump any of the times he ran for president. Democrats think their best chance of flipping is right there in Maine, followed by North Carolina. Now, it's arguable in either case, but if they do get those two, they're still going to need at least two others from Ohio, Iowa, Texas, and Alaska. And those four states all have something in common. Check this out. Not only are those Trump states, those are double-digit Trump states. So if Democrats are going to get back the Senate, at the very least, they're going to need to win two of these four. If they lost Michigan, they'd need to win at least three of these four. So Democrats are excited about some of the candidates, some of the dynamics in those races. But overall, that is a tough thing to do in this day and age in politics. Win multiple seats in states that your party lost by double digits in the White House. That's what Democrats
0: You put into
1: do.
0: Real good perspective there. Tomorrow, another election night, including the Republican Senate primary in South Carolina, where now Senator Darlene Graham wants to keep her late brother's seat. Republicans, including the president, doubling down to support her after she answered a debate question about Taiwan by essentially saying, quote, national security, not my thing. So Republicans come into her defense. Here's some of what South Carolina Congressman William Timmons had to say. Listen to this one.
2: Darlene has to balance her checkbook every week. She knows what it's like going through food line checkout and wondering if she has enough for everything. I mean, this is silly for us to talk about the South China Sea and Taiwan. The position is very simple. She needs to support the president and she needs to support the military, and she'll learn the rest as she goes.
0: I don't know about all that. The economy is still obviously very top of mind, but she's replacing her brother, who a lot of people knew as sort of a foreign policy wonk, if you will. Do the polls match that? And what does the data show about Darlene Graham?
1: There's a lot of suspense for this one, Tom. Remember, this is a runoff. In the preliminary, Graham finished first, only a third of the vote. She's going to run against Ralph Norman in the runoff. He came in second. Here's where it's going to be decided. It's this part of the state right here, Myrtle Beach, this northeast area. There was a third candidate here, Russell Fry. He's the local congressman. He ran big in this part of the state. He has endorsed Darlene Graham, and Donald Trump came in to campaign for Darlene Graham right here in Myrtle Beach in this district. If Trump and Fry are able to pull those voters over to Graham, she'll be fine. But if there is some backlash over her candidacy here and she doesn't put up big numbers here, she's going to be in trouble. So I think this is the region to watch tomorrow night around Myrtle Beach.
0: Okay, we will hopefully know. Well, thank you so much for that, Steve. We're going to turn out a Top Stories newsfeed. We're going to start with some dangerous storms sweeping across Europe. Here you can see a giant tornado spinning in southern France. One of the twisters there knocking down trees and ripping apart buildings. And at an airport in Italy, powerful winds flipped over small planes. No reports of any injuries. But according to local media, the storm tore off a terminal's roof, forcing the airport to shut down for a while. In central Alabama, so-called dust devil swirling through a youth softball game. Look at this.
3: Oh, look at it.
4: Oh, my
0: That is scary. That powerful column of dust causing chaos as it spun across the field, sending tents flying through the air. The woman who filmed it said the whole thing lasted about 40 seconds and that the teams were about to start playing again shortly after. And from the robots are taking over files, check out this humanoid named Lightning turning in the fastest 100-meter dash in history, beating Usain Bolt's world record. But instead of posing like a Bolt, he just smashes into the wall. This happened at the World Robot Games. Not all of them found eternal glory like this weightlifting robot. Pretty good technique, but then, look at that, just trips over his own, his own barbell. That's terrible. All right. We're going to move on now, next tonight, to almost every police chase in Hollywood starts the same way. A police commandeer a car and tell the driver, follow that man. Well, it sometimes happens in real life, too. An Uber driver has the video to prove it, and he's sharing it with our Priscilla Thompson.
3: This was the moment unsuspecting Uber driver Anthony Baines was suddenly called to duty.
4: Pick her up.
3: Baines was sitting at a stop sign earlier this month, his dash cam rolling as a shirtless man raced by with two Houston police officers in hot pursuit. One officer breaking from the chase, heading in his direction.
4: Hey, give me a ride over there, please.
3: Jumping into the Uber and telling Baines to hit the gas.
4: Go.
3: At one point, stopping to pick up another officer.
4: DeLeon, get in! DeLeon!
5: What was going through your mind?
6: Honestly, once again, it felt like an action movie. Like,
7: they're getting away! Stop! We need your car. All right.
6: So I literally visualized me being that driver in that moment and just kind of was running on adrenaline.
3: The impromptu police Uber lasted several minutes, Baines says.
4: Which way did he go? Over there.
3: Houston police tell our affiliate KPRC officers were trying to detain a man accused of threatening to shoot a woman and her children, and that the suspect ultimately got away. They declined to say if the officer's actions violate department policy.
5: Is it concerning?
6: Absolutely. I mean, once again, three people in the car, two people signed up to be put in these very situations and are getting paid to be in those situations.
5: Dangerous situations.
3: Still, Bain says he's hoping for 5 stars for the ride.
0: Priscilla joins us from Houston. Priscilla, this is such a wild story. Can you tell us about the driver, and did he ever go back and pick up his original passenger?
5: Yeah, Tom. So Baines was actually en route to pick someone up when all of this happened, and he did still make it to pick up that rider. He said that the rider had been watching the trip play out in the app and was very confused about what was happening. But once Baines explained to him what happened, the rider was very understanding. And in fact, they were hearing police helicopters and still seeing some of this activity as he dropped that rider off at a bar. Baines said that he probably should have gone inside and had a drink after the experience that he had, but he stayed on the road and continued to drive. So there you have it, Tom.
0: Okay, Priscilla, thank you for that. Now to the moment a lifeguard jumped into action to save his own family. Video capturing a raft carrying his father, aunt, and cousin as it slammed into a catamaran. The 24-year-old being hailed the hero for the off-duty save. Our Dana Griffin has this video.
8: Tonight, a lifeguard's heroic actions to save his own family. Watch those two rafts being towed by a speedboat in Aruba. Its engine revs while making a wide turn. Then one raft slams into a catamaran.
9: Oh, my God!
10: It whipped my other family members straight directly into the boat. And the minute I saw that, I knew I had to jump off my raft and go save them.
8: That's lifeguard Marcelo Lorenzo, seen here, jumping off the other raft and into the ocean to save his father, aunt, and cousin. The 24-year-old first reaches his dad.
10: He was unresponsive underneath the boat. That's when I grab him and pull him up out of the water. Then when I swim to the back side of the boat, I find my cousin face down, unconscious in the open water. I then lifted my father onto the back of the smaller boat. That's where I found my aunt as well with a broken arm.
8: Turns out, Lorenzo spends most days here as a lifeguard in Hollywood, Florida. That day, thousands of miles away, he relied on his training to save his family.
10: We're out here just getting ready for the worst, and that's exactly what happened.
8: Lorenzo tells me his dad is now in the U.S., recovering after he had to stay behind in Aruba to be cleared for travel. As for the hero lifeguard, he is back on duty and being honored this week in Florida. Tom?
0: Coming up on Top Story, Amazon now racing into the robo-taxi game with a new ride that looks more like a toaster than a car. We'll hear from Joanna Stern, who stepped inside and took it for a spin.

0: We're back now with the latest expansion of self-driving taxis. Amazon's robo-taxi hitting the roads in cities like Las Vegas and San Francisco, Austin and Miami. But there's a twist. This car can't put pedal to the metal because there are no pedals. It's called Zoox, and it's the toaster-shaped taxi of the future. You're looking at it right now. This is what it looks like. It's one of the first self-driving cars approved to drive commercially without a steering wheel or a dashboard. For more on the rollout, I want to bring in our chief tech correspondent, Joanna Stern. Joanna, always great to see you. You've ridden in one of these, so what did you think?
1: Well, look, have you ever been in a Waymo, Tom?
0: Yeah.
1: So you know in a Waymo where you see this car is driving itself, but you see the steering wheel, and it looks like there's a ghost operating the steering wheel, right? It's moving around, yeah. It's doing this thing, and you're like, why does it need to do that, right? The computer, the machine is driving itself. We don't need a steering wheel. Well, here is an example of a car built from the ground up with the idea that there doesn't need to ever be a human driver in the driver's seat. And so it sort of makes sense, but it's also definitely a little nerve-wracking when you're looking at this thing and saying, really? Yeah, I'm in a completely autonomous vehicle.

0: workers.
1: Where do you think we're going to be, Joanna? Because I can remember when Uber first came out and you kind of heard about it. And then it was like, oh, you got to download this app and it's so easy. And it was like revolutionary when it came out and the whole taxi cab industry was completely transformed because of it in New York City. How far are we from that point where these autonomous vehicles are taking over everywhere?
2: I think we're still a number of years out. We need the regulation to also catch up. This is a kind of a patchwork of situations right now. Some states allowing this, some states not. Some being, obviously, as I mentioned too before, the weather situation. So before we get, you know, step into any city, you get off that airplane and you are able to get a Waymo or a Zoox in any state, it's going to be quite a bit of time. But I do want to say, I mean, I show up now in Los Angeles, San Francisco, and I'm immediately opening that Waymo app because I prefer being in a Waymo versus a human Uber driver in many situations now. And it's sort of second nature, and it is working really well.
1: Joanna, you have a lot more experience and probably most of our viewers on this. Just before you go, explain why is it now so sort of natural for you to get that Waymo? What do you like so much about the experience versus the Uber?
2: Well, look, as a woman, there are always concerns you have about getting in an Uber driver with usually a male driver, right? Especially late at night. There's been lots of documented cases around that. So I'll say that's one point. Second is it's really, really nice. These are nice vehicles. You know what you're getting every time. You know the experience of getting in an Uber and you just don't know what it's going to feel like. Is the window work? Does the seatbelt work? There is a really good standard of quality here across these vehicles. And I would say just generally, you have a more sense of privacy. You want to talk on the phone, you go to sleep in the back of the car. You really do start to trust these vehicles where you do feel comfortable taking a nap in the back.
1: Joanna Stern, great to have you. We always love your perspective. Thanks for being here. When we come back tonight, the rise of private leagues in youth sports. Parents are now shelling out thousands to get their kids on competitive travel teams. But is the pay-to-play model doing more harm than good? Plus, after 11 years and more than 100 games lost, one of the longest losing streaks in high school football is officially over. We'll introduce you to the squad that just snapped it. Right.

0: We're back now with the skyrocketing cost of youth sports. It's a $40 billion industry that makes nearly double the annual revenue of the NFL. You heard that right. And parents' pocketbooks are feeling the squeeze. According to the Aspen Institute, the average cost of putting a child in sports has jumped by 46% since 2019. And those high costs are leaving some kids on the sidelines. Even former professional athletes like retired New York Yankee player A-Rod are taking notice. Take a listen.
1: I have so many of my friends, Greg, today that say, Alex, if you were a kid today, if you were 10 years old, Alex Rodriguez would never make it to the big leagues. And I would say, why? Well, because you and your mother couldn't afford it. You have to make sports more affordable.
0: A New York Magazine article about the so-called pay-to-play childhood is diving into the high-intensity world of youth sports. And joining me here now in studio is Caitlin Moscatello, the writer behind that feature. Caitlin, thanks so much. I want to take a closer look, right, at how much families are paying on average. Parents are shelling out more than $1,000, I think much more depending on where you live and how many kids you have in sports. It's gotten so crazy. How do we get here?
2: Yeah, well, there's multi-factors that go into this. Yeah. So part of it is that we're seeing the decimation of our rec sports leagues. So you probably remember from growing up, yeah, kind of in our day, but you could play rec sports on a town team. It was low cost and accessible. You could typically play that up until eighth grade. We're seeing the dilution of rec sports, but we're also seeing private clubs and travel teams who are attracting families when children are younger and younger. We're seeing tryouts now in kindergarten and first grade or second grade.

0: Great. And something I hear from families over and over again, and these are families across the country, is that they're afraid the elevator is going to go up without their kid. And there's this feeling of, right, if I don't start now and if we don't get it on the ground floor, the elevator is going to go up without us. And my kid will never catch up, and my kid will be left out.
1: It's an important point, right, as we have the total cost here of at least one travel league. And again, if you have multiple children, it can get so much more expensive. But I think it's important to get how we got here, right? And that's because of the parents. I don't think it was the coaches. I don't think it was the kids. But it was the parents wanting their kids to become more competitive. And then the parents ultimately paying, and I don't want to say destroying the rec leagues, but you're right, the competition is not as strong in those rec leagues when you have all these travel teams.
0: Yes, and parents and kids alike both notice this. So it's happening much earlier than it used to. Travel teams have been around for a long time. But what's different and what's new is the age at which children are starting these hyper-focused, year-round schedules of really intense sports.
1: Yeah. I want to pull out a piece of your work here where you talk about, you know, how parents and kids have gotten into this. And you write, in baseball, it's become popular for parents to play walk-up music when each child goes to bat, just like in the pros, which extends to an already slow game. One of the most popular songs is DJ Khaled's All I Do Is Win. Social media is awash with parents' images of stage contract signings for children as young as 5, complete with balloons and a hat in their team colors, their small hands holding the pens. Why did things become so serious? And I will say, look, the walk-up songs, I think they're funny, and they are a lot of fun. They don't extend the game that much, but the contract signing at 5 years old, and the contract signing even older when you sign with your team, I mean, that puts pressure on the kid too, doesn't it?
0: It does. I mean, families are investing a lot of time and a lot of money in these private travel sports leagues. And so what you see is the culture of the pros is trickling down, and parents are mimicking some of the behaviors that they see in the pros with children who, again, are really very young. And I think part of that comes from, maybe, yes, a bit of it is a pull toward, oh, could my kid one day go pro? But what I was finding with parents is that they're aware of the stats and statistics. They know the odds are against them. Like, roughly 2% of young athletes will play Division I college sports. 0.05% will play professional sports.
1: 0.05%.
0: So the odds really are stacked against.
1: So the odds are
0: families.
1: Your son or daughter likely will never come across somebody in their town, in their city, who goes professional. They're like, there's a good chance they won't because it is so hard to go professional.
0: But I also think that parents are being sold a professionalized, one source told me, a very commercialized sports experience now. And it mimics what you see in the pros. So it's fancy uniforms, state-of-the-art facilities. And so culturally, that trickles into other aspects of our culture.
1: I will say the flip side to this is that the kids, some of the kids, they do love it, right? And it makes the experience, obviously, it's elevated. They have such a great time. For the parents, some parents, they do. They want to do 5-6 baseball games an entire weekend, and that is like an awesome family weekend. And that's good for them. But what you point out here is that the other major cost here is time. You talk to some parents that spend more than 10 hours a week driving their kids to and from practice, and that doesn't even address how long the kids themselves are spending on the pitch or the field. And then you don't talk about the weekends and the tournaments and playing Saturdays and Sundays for some families. It's cutting into church time or family vacations because of these tournaments.
0: Yeah, I mean, the whole family schedule can really be at the mercy then of the child's sports schedule. And it gets even more complicated for plenty of families have more than one child who are competing in these leagues. So that means splitting up to go to separate tournaments and not spending that family time together. But you're absolutely right. A lot of families do have good experiences within the system, and they know that sports are good, and sports are good. So, mm-hmm. like, the benefits of sports have long been proven. We know that there's kids who play sports have higher self-esteem. They have better long-term health outcomes. Sports are good. And what we've done is we've taken something good, and we have morphed it and sort of twisted it into something that can actually cause real harm.
1: Yeah, I have kids that play travel sports. They love them. They are so into them. They'll tell you that they love them. And then, you know, we do rec sports also when we can, and it's great because it's obviously a whole different experience. I want them to see both. I wish there was something in the middle. And you have you found something in another state, a coach who's trying to do something where it's a little different. It's not hyper-competitive. It's not travel. And maybe it teaches a better lesson.
0: Well, in Minnesota, they've really given us a model. So Minnesota Ice Hockey is a nonprofit organization that is run off of public funds. They actually have a thing in bars there where you can gamble with these little games, and that money goes to this pot, which goes to fund youth hockey. What really is the core of the program is that the rinks are public, and they're paid for by people in the state, and so therefore they're accessible to everyone. And so the coaches do go through training, but they're volunteers. And it's a real statewide investment in youth hockey. And funny enough, the results of that really speak for themselves. There are more Division I hockey players out of Minnesota than any other state in this country.
1: Wow, that's pretty incredible. Before we go, give our viewers one more stat. You said most kids in America stop competitive sports at 13.
0: 70% of kids will quit sports by the age of 13 in this country.
1: In America.
0: In America. And so when you look at this ecosystem and you look about how much money is going into it, and also look at who's making the money, it really does beg the question, all this for what and for whom?
1: Yeah, good question. Anyways, Caitlin, great read. It's in New York Mag. You can check it out. We thank you for being here.
0: Thanks.
1: And good luck with your kids and their sports. Finally, tonight, we turn to a different group of young athletes, leaving it all on the field for their high school, a football team in Huntsville, Alabama, snapping one of the country's longest losing streaks, winning its first game of the season after more than a decade of losses.
2: You're watching something this Alabama high school football team hasn't done in more than 10 years. Celebrate victory. The team at Columbia High School in Huntsville stepped onto the field this season with a record they were desperate to ditch.
3: Making history, but for all the wrong reasons.
2: 101 straight losses. Yes, you heard that right. One of the longest high school losing streaks in the country. The last time this team won a game was 2015, when gas cost less than $2. President Obama was in the White House.
4: You used to call me on my cell phone.
2: And Drake topped the charts with these moves. Former NFL pro Sammy Coates took over the program last year, determined to change things, adding more players to the roster and helping them focus on and off the field.
5: When it don't happen overnight, it's a process. You know, we made some huge strides.
2: The team catching the attention of Gatorade and NFL Films, who have been following their story.
6: We ain't just here just to coach. We here because we love y'all.
2: So when they took the field for the first game of the season Saturday, they were hungry for a win.
7: Hey, sacrifice on me. 1, 2, 3.
8: Sacrifice!
2: It was a rocky start. They quickly gave up 2 touchdowns. But soon, the team stormed back. And when the clock ran out, the Columbia Eagles were on top at last. A streak snapped, and a team eager to win again.
1: All right, that does it for us. Thanks so much for watching Top Story tonight. I'm Tom Yamas in New York. Stay right there. More news on the way. Tonight, the urgent battle against an out-of-control wildfire tearing across Nevada. Tens of thousands forced to flee their homes. Entire neighborhoods burned down. Hundreds of firefighters attacking the flames by air and by land. Officials say a human likely caused this. Also breaking, the Supreme Court greenlighting President Trump's plan to restrict mail-in voting. As his administration launches an economic D-Day on Iran, the new sanctions announced, plus the trade war ramping up with Canada, one official there threatening to cut off electricity to the U.S. NFL owner busted, the head of the San Francisco 49ers arrested after allegedly trying to hire a prostitute in an Ohio trailer park. The endless power outage in Indiana, tens of thousands without electricity for weeks. We're with the residents now growing desperate. New manhole mystery in New York, video of 3 men in overalls climbing out of sewers right next to Madison Square Garden and Penn Station. So what's going on? Follow that man. Wild video of police jumping in an Uber to chase a potentially dangerous suspect. What the driver told us about the hot pursuit. Terrifying video of a family tubing when they're slammed into a boat. How an off-duty lifeguard saved his own family. Asleep at the wheel, a train operator caught on camera appearing to doze off before hitting another train.
8: record-setting robot, the humanoid that just ran faster than Usain Bolt. But what happened when it needed to stop? And there's good news tonight. They lost more than 100 games in a row, but never gave up. The new coach and approach that snapped a decades-long losing streak. Nightly News starts right now.
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8: And good evening, and we thank you for joining us on this Monday night. We want to begin with that race to contain a major wildfire out west. With tens of thousands evacuated from the Reno, Nevada area, and thousands more still in the fire's path. It was a race to get out as the blaze exploded over the weekend. This video you see right here shows flames spreading just feet from the highway. And here you can see the skies darkening with that black smoke as a line of cars tried desperately to leave. One man driving his tractor through the smoke with the flames just inches away. And dozens of homes in this area burning to the ground and cars left charred to their frames as firefighters tried to get things under control, both on the ground and in the sky. This National Guard helicopter dropping huge buckets of water on that fire. And now fears that high winds and high temps will erase firefighters' progress. Steve Patterson and his team on the ground in Reno tonight, starting us off.
10: Tonight, firefighters racing to contain the flames above Reno, threatening tens of thousands. The rapidly expanding Hawk Fire exploding over the weekend, racing over more than 15,000 acres, destroying dozens of homes and forcing 45,000 people to evacuate.
11: I'm still scared to death.
12: You don't know if the winds are going to shift and it's going to get worse.
10: Another 40,000 told to pack and get ready to go.
13: Every now and then, you'd hear a propane tank explode up on the hill.
10: Mark Bordeaux, from just north of downtown Reno, evacuated his home Friday and has been living at the Bonanza Casino parking lot ever since.
14: How bad was it?
13: I could not see from my front door to the walk.
14: Wow.
13: And that was probably 20 feet. And leaving, it was bumper to bumper and it was just total chaos.
10: The Hawk Fire, now known to be a human-caused fire, is being fought by 900 fire personnel attacking from the ground and from the air. The Nevada National Guard assisting with Chinook and Black Hawk helicopters.
15: How dangerous is it?
16: Extremely dangerous. It is a dry season, and with that cheatgrass, that fire fuels, they ignite, they go quickly, and when you add that breeze, now you have an extremely fast-moving fire.
10: The sheriff telling us seven people injured so far, including three first responders, from fire so hot it's melted paint right off of cars.
17: Oh, feel that heat. Oh, my gosh.
10: Heavy smoke blanketing neighborhoods around Reno, where the temperature today surged past 90 degrees, with hot and dry conditions expected to continue for days. Those conditions, along with increased winds, creating a new risk for the fire to spread even further over the next 48 hours.
8: And Steve joins us just outside the evacuation zone there in Reno. And Steve, officials say this fire was human-caused, but at this point they're saying it's unclear if it was intentional.
15: Tom, the sheriff here tells me it is simply a matter that is under investigation. Meanwhile, we just learned from a briefing, containment has jumped up to 27%. Firefighters are making progress here, but the winds are kicking up again, and the danger far from over. Tom.
8: Good to hear about that little bit of progress, though. Steve, we thank you. We are also following multiple breaking news stories out of Washington tonight. The Supreme Court weighing in on President Trump's plan to restrict mail-in voting, and economic wars ramping up on two fronts. Garrett Hake is at the White House tonight. And Garrett, the mail-in ballot win for the president could be short-lived.
18: That's right, Tom. There are more legal challenges sure to come here, but tonight a divided court is allowing the administration to order the Postal Service to only deliver mail-in ballots to those on federal lists of eligible voters, all as the White House ramps up its economic pressure on Iran.
19: Tonight, as the war with Iran approaches the six-month mark, the Trump administration rolling out a new pressure campaign designed to force the Iranian regime back to the negotiating table, launching what the president has called an economic D-Day for Iran, slapping sanctions on 60 foreign entities, and threatening to cut off Iran's trading partners from the global financial system unless they stop doing business with Iran.
20: The actions of Treasury and other agencies will tighten the noose and block everything
14: every potential source of revenue that funds the IRGC and the evil Iranian regime.
19: Before the war, as much as 90% of Iran's oil was sold to China. Treasury Secretary Scott Bessent was asked if the U.S. would risk sanctioning Chinese banks.
14: We want to make clear to here today that no one is above the reach of U.S. sanctions.
19: But Bessent offered no timeline for action on China. That effort to wind down one war comes as the White House is ramping up a new trade war with Canada. The president levying new 50% tariffs on roughly 5% of Canadian exports Saturday, with trade talks scrapped. Products now set to cost Americans more include ice skates, refrigerators, auto parts, even plywood.
20: We need to send a message loud and clear to the Prime Minister of Canada. Stop taking advantage of America. It's over. We expect fairness in our trade policy.
19: But this auto body shop in Colorado concerned with spiking costs.
21: Can't just, you know, put that on a customer's car and say, hey, this is $300 more because of tariff pricing.
19: And now one official in Canada threatening to cut off electricity exports to the U.S., saying President Trump, quote, better have a pack of batteries. Garrett Hake, NBC News, the White House.
22: Now to those big questions for the NFL tonight. How will the league respond following that headline today that the owner of the San Francisco 49ers was arrested in a prostitution sting? Here's Maggie Vespa.
23: Tonight, just before the NFL season kicks off, a stunning turn of events off the field for the San Francisco 49ers. That's 49ers principal owner Jed York pleading no contest to a charge of disorderly conduct in Ohio. The married father of two, who court records show filed for divorce earlier this year, originally arrested on one count of engaging in prostitution. Prosecutors amending the charges, according to court documents. The documents state York responded to an undercover ad placed on a known prostitution website by a local human trafficking task force, arranging to meet a woman at this East Palestine, Ohio trailer park Sunday and pay her $140 in exchange for sex. York also pleading no contest to possessing criminal tools, referring to his cell phone, which investigators say he used to arrange the meeting. As part of his plea, York was sentenced to one day in jail, given credit for time served and ordered to pay more than $1,100 in fines. No response from York's attorney. Now focus turns to how the NFL might respond. The league only saying they're aware of the matter, which will be reviewed under the personal conduct policy. The 49ers, noting the matter's been resolved, declining to comment. York's from Ohio. His grandfather bought the 49ers nearly 40 years ago, the franchise hosting the Super Bowl earlier this year.
24: What really matters is the lasting impact that you create, the hope that you create.
22: And Maggie, that NFL season starts in 2 weeks. What could the NFL do here?
0: Yeah, well, Tom, the league's policy doesn't put any limits on punishments, only listing possibilities like paid leave. But it also says owners, quote, have traditionally been held to a higher standard and will be subject to more significant discipline. Tom.
22: All right, Maggie, thank you. In Gary, Indiana tonight, a power outage now on its 13th day is creating brutal conditions for people unable to refrigerate their food, cool their homes, or in some cases, use critical medical equipment. Shaquille Brewster is on the ground there for more.
25: In Gary, Indiana tonight, fear and outrage boiling over.
26: I'm in a blackout, one of the worst ever for Indiana.
27: There's no gas, no power, nowhere to go.
25: As thousands are still in the dark nearly 2 weeks after devastating storms and tornadoes tore through Indiana.
28: This is day 13.
25: Day 13 without power.
28: It certainly is.
25: 73-year-old Joetta Walker has lived in Gary her entire life.
28: I feel hurt because I feel like they could do better than this.
25: She's lost more than $700 worth of food and has been relying on drop-offs from family. Most concerning, she can't use her breathing machine.
29: What has been the impact of you not being able to use this?
28: It's making it very difficult for me to rest at night because the whole thing is you don't get enough oxygen.
25: Indiana Governor Mike Braun today demanding an investigation into local utility company NIPSCO, raising questions about its preparation for and response to the severe weather. NIPSCO telling NBC News crews are working 24 hours a day to repair and rebuild infrastructure damaged by this historic storm.
30: This is the kind of work that's been taking place here in Gary the past couple of weeks. Crews having to reinstall and repair lines through what you see are incredibly tough conditions.
25: Gary's mayor, Eddie Melton, says the ongoing crisis in his predominantly black city is unacceptable.
30: Is race a factor here?
1: I think race could be a factor in terms of black communities, brown communities are often overlooked in tragic situations.
25: As of this afternoon, nearly 10,000 NIPSCO customers in Northwest Indiana are still without power. The lights just turning back on for Chaney Weber and her two granddaughters.
2: I feel like we still came last, so I feel like we at the bottom before everybody else.
25: Shaquille Brewster, NBC News.
22: And we have a major development in the manhunt for that woman wanted in the death of her police officer husband in Worcester, Massachusetts. Police say they found a body they believe is Karen Solomon's in a wooded area. Police sharing they believe the couple's death were a murder-suicide. Her husband, Kurt, was found shot to death in their home last week. In New York City, a mystery is unfolding underground. People once again caught climbing out of manholes, this time next to major landmarks. Sam Brock has more.
3: Tonight, a mystery under the streets of New York only intensifying after these three men were captured on video climbing out of the New York City sewer system just after 4 o'clock in the morning, according to NYPD. Wearing overalls and using what appears to be headlamps.
4: This is the manhole cover just feet away from the busiest transit hub in the Western Hemisphere, Penn Station, underneath Madison Square Garden, where some 600,000 people pass through every single day.
3: Darren Porcher is a former lieutenant for the city's police department.
4: Are you concerned by the images that you're seeing?
5: I'm very concerned. This is reactive and it's not proactive. I highly encourage a proactive mechanism inside of the sewer system that would detect as soon as an individual is there.
3: Law enforcement saying the NYPD is aware of the incident. There are no arrests and the investigation is ongoing, with the city's Department of Environmental Protection adding that they've inspected the sewers at the location and our infrastructure is safe. This latest sewer incursion comes on the heels of a similar scene in Queens, New York a couple months ago, as well as multiple instances in Brooklyn with early morning divers pouring out from underground. As this investigation unfolds, the city is warning any would-be scavengers that entering the sewer system is both illegal and extremely dangerous. Sam Brock, NBC News, New York.
22: When we return in 60 seconds, the terrifying accident during a Caribbean trip and the lifeguard on vacation who leapt into duty to save his own family. Plus, the video of police hopping into an Uber and making him pursue a potentially dangerous suspect. And the train crash caught on camera, was that driver asleep?

0: Welcome back. Almost every great police chase in Hollywood starts the same way. Police come into your car and tell the driver, follow that man. Well, it sometimes happens in real life, too. An Uber driver has the video to prove it, and he's sharing it with our Priscilla Thompson.
1: This was the moment unsuspecting Uber driver Anthony Baines was suddenly called to duty. Baines was sitting at a stop sign earlier this month, his dash cam rolling as a shirtless man raced by with two Houston police officers in hot pursuit. One officer breaking from the chase, heading in his direction.
2: Hey, give me a ride over there, please.
1: Jumping into the Uber and telling Baines to hit the gas.
2: Go, go, go, go, go.
1: At one point, stopping to pick up another officer.
2: Leon, get in! Leon!
3: What was going through your mind?
4: Honestly, once again, it felt like an action movie. Like,
5: they're getting away! Stop, stop! We need your car, all right?
4: So I literally visualized me being that driver in that moment and just kind of was running on adrenaline.
1: The impromptu police Uber lasted several minutes, Baines says.
2: Which way did he go?
6: Over here.
1: Houston police tell our affiliate KPRC officers were trying to detain a man accused of threatening to shoot a woman and her children, and that the suspect ultimately got away. They declined to say if the officer's actions violate department policy.
3: Is it concerning?
4: Absolutely. I mean, once again, three people in the car, two people signed up to be put in these very situations and are getting paid to be in those situations.
3: Dangerous situations.
4: Dangerous situations.
1: Still, Bain says he's hoping for 5 stars for the ride. Priscilla Thompson, NBC News, Houston.
0: Tonight, we also have some startling video of a family tubing in the Caribbean, slamming into another boat, and the off-duty lifeguard who saved his own family when he jumped in. Dana Griffin has this one.
7: Tonight, a lifeguard's heroic actions to save his own family. Watch those two rafts being towed by a speedboat in Aruba. Its engine revs while making a wide turn. Then one raft slams into a catamaran.
8: Oh, my God!
9: It whipped my other family members straight directly into the boat. And the minute I saw that, I knew I had to jump off my raft and go save them.
7: That's lifeguard Marcelo Lorenzo, seen here, jumping off the other raft and into the ocean to save his father, aunt, and cousin. The 24-year-old first reaches his dad.
9: He was unresponsive underneath the boat. That's when I grab him and pull him up out of the water. Then when I swim to the back side of the boat, I find my cousin face down, unconscious in the open water. I then lifted my father onto the back of the smaller boat. That's where I found my aunt as well with a broken arm.
7: Turns out Lorenzo spends most days here as a lifeguard in Hollywood, Florida. That day, thousands of miles away, he relied on his training to save his family.
9: We're out here just getting ready for the worst, and that's exactly what happened.
7: Lorenzo tells me his dad is now in the U.S., recovering after he had to stay behind in Aruba to be cleared for travel. As for the hero lifeguard, he is back on duty and being honored this week in Florida. Tom?
0: And those lifeguard instincts kicked in. Okay, Dana, thank you for that. When we return, the record run for this robot running faster than any human has ever before. And you won't believe.

Back now with some scary moments out of San Francisco. Watch as this train operator appears to nod off at the wheel. He's jolted seconds later when he rear-ends another train, shattering the windshield's glass. Transit officials are citing fatigue as the cause of the crash. Two passengers on board were not injured. That driver has been suspended. In the south of France, in the town of Pomas, no one was sleeping because of this, La Tornade. That's tornado in French. You're welcome. Tornadoes of this size and strength are very rare in this part of Europe. And from the robots are taking over files, check out this humanoid named Lightning turning in the fastest 100-meter dash in history, beating Usain Bolt's world record. But instead of posing like Bolt, he just smashes right into the wall. This happened at the World Robot Games, but not all of them found eternal glory like this weightlifting robot. Pretty good form at first, but definitely not Arnold Schwarzenegger. It drops the barbell and then trips right over the weights. Pretty sad. All right. Anyways, there is good news, though. The football team that finally snapped one of the worst losing streaks in America, losing 101 games in a row.

0: Finally, there's good news tonight. One high school football team in Alabama has gone more than 100 games without a win. But that all changed this weekend when they kicked off their new season. Take a look.
1: You're watching something this Alabama high school football team hasn't done in more than 10 years. Celebrate victory. The team at Columbia High School in Huntsville stepped onto the field this season with a record they were desperate.
0: Finally, there's good news tonight. One high school football team in Alabama has gone more than 100 games without a win. But that all changed this weekend when they kicked off their new season. Take a look.
1: You're watching something this Alabama high school football team hasn't done in more than 10 years. Celebrate victory. The team at Columbia High School in Huntsville stepped onto the field this season with a record they were desperate to ditch.
2: Making history, but for all the wrong reasons.
1: 101 straight losses. Yes, you heard that right. One of the longest high school losing streaks in the country. The last time this team won a game was 2015, when gas cost less than $2. President Obama was in the White House.
3: You used to call me on my cell phone.
1: And Drake topped the charts with these moves. Former NFL pro Sammy Coates took over the program last year, determined to change things, adding more players to the roster and helping them focus on and off the field.
4: Winning don't happen overnight. It's a process. You know, we made some huge strides.
1: The team catching the attention of Gatorade and NFL Films, who have been following their story.
5: We ain't just here just to coach. We here because we love y'all.
1: So when they took the field for the first game of the season Saturday, they were hungry for a win.
6: Hey, sacrifice on me. 1, 2, 3.
7: Sacrifice!
1: It was a rocky start. They quickly gave up 2 touchdowns. But soon, the team stormed back. And when the clock ran out, the Columbia Eagles were on top at last. A streak snapped, and a team eager to win again.
0: Go Eagles. That's Nightly News for this Monday. I'm Tom Yamas. We thank you so much for watching. Tonight, and always, we're here for you. Good night.

0: Hey, good evening. I'm Gadi Schwartz, and we start tonight with that growing fire near Reno, Nevada, called the Hawk Fire, that seems to be getting bigger by the moment, and it's ballooned to 15,000 acres since igniting over the weekend. It has now been declared a state of emergency, closed two hospitals, forced tens of thousands to evacuate. But even though it's still burning at this rapid pace, firefighters seem to be slowly getting some of their arms around it. Investigators are saying this is a human-caused fire, but they would not confirm if that means arson. Its location, though, on the outskirts of Reno has raised concern for the over 300,000 people living there. And while around 42,000 people are under formal evacuation orders, authorities have suggested that another 50,000 in the area should also consider getting out. And let's bring in Steve Patterson, who's on the ground in Nevada. Steve, what's it looking like?
1: Gotti, the winds have picked up significantly in just the last few minutes or so. Temperatures rising throughout the day. Conditions very poor, obviously, for fires, especially the fire that is now burning. Thankfully, crews overnight making solid progress. The containment now 27%. Firefighters keeping it a perimeter, doing a really good job of keeping this perimeter around city centers. We can't even see the fire. We don't even know really what direction it is from where I'm standing, which is good news because you can smell it. You can see it earlier on today. Meanwhile, evacuations improving as well. Now 23,000 instead of the 45 go now orders in this community. 40,000 people told to pack a bag and get ready to go. Those numbers have significantly improved. Firefighters are making progress. But the first thing I mentioned, these winds picking up, temperatures still hot. The fire danger is still very present here. It's still a dangerous situation, which is why they haven't lifted every evacuation order in this area. Got it?
0: Yeah, we can hear that wind hitting your mic there. Authorities have saying that this is a human caused fire. Do we know what they mean by human caused fire? Accidental, like a muffler, or are we talking arson here?
1: No idea. The sheriff, I tried to press on this, as well as there was a briefing not too long ago where they spoke about obviously this being a human caused fire. They say it's under investigation. It may be unsettled, the word they used, for quite some time. So we're not sure we're going to know. The sheriff told me essentially this was like a ravine near an area where there could be nothing besides a human who did this. So it could be arson. It could be intentional. It could be accidental. We're not sure as well. We should say most wildfires are human caused, right? 80 to 95% of every fire that's ever burned in California, across the country, is because it started with a human. The other half, obviously, lightning strikes, other reasons that are naturally occurring. But the number one reason is humans.
0: And Steve, the Hawk Fire isn't the only fire burning in Nevada right now, right?
1: Yeah, there's a nexus of about 3 to 5 fires clustered close to where we are. Thankfully, most of those have significant containment. The Bug Fire did a whole lot of damage before crews got their handle on that. The worry, of course, is that this fire could spread, combined with those other fires, into what we call a complex fire. There's also worried about the fact that we're close to California. This fire could travel into California. Firefighters, though, think they have it well in hand. Again, it's pushing back away from city centers. The containment at 27% is a solid number, especially when it's burning off into vegetation and, again, away from city centers. So they think they have a handle on it. But, well, I'll say it again, it's hot. It's dry. It's windy. We're surrounded by dry brush. Anything can change in the matter of just a few hours. Got it.
0: Steve Patterson, hopefully those winds die down pretty quick here. Steve, thank you. Meanwhile, from the White House tonight, the president in the middle of two massive pressure campaigns from the Middle East to our neighbor to the north, the Trump administration trying to squeeze the economies of both Iran and Canada in new ways today as the war in Iran now nears its 6-month mark and traffic through the Strait of Hormuz. That is still at a standstill. The White House is trying something new by launching this Operation Economic Outcast. That's aimed at not the Iranian regime so much as really countries and financial institutions with ties to them. Now, details are slim, but here's how the Treasury Secretary explained it a little bit earlier today.
2: We are launching an economic onslaught against Iran's financial connections around the globe. Our objective is to sever every economic lifeline that sustains this tyrannical regime until Tehran stands alone. Those who tether themselves to the Iranian regime should expect to share in the isolation of a withering regime.
0: Okay, so that is what's happening in the Middle East, right? Well, closer to home, the trade war with Canada is escalating too, with Trump threatening a new round of tariffs starting next year on everything you see here just 2 days after higher tariffs went into effect on $20 billion worth of Canadian goods. VP Vance breaking it down this way.
3: We know that Canada allows itself to be used as a backdoor for Chinese goods. They treat Chinese goods more fairly than they do the goods that come from the people of Maine. But I think that we need to send a message loud and clear to the Prime Minister of Canada. Stop taking advantage of the people of Maine. Stop taking advantage of America. It's over.
0: But Canada's Prime Minister, Mark Carney, not taking this lion down, making it clear that they are digging in as well. Here's what he had to say.
4: Canada will match Washington's new tariffs dollar for dollar in order to protect Canadian workers, farmers, families, and businesses. The new U.S. tariffs are designed to hurt us and divide us. They're a miscalculation.
0: And we'll break down the latest with Canada in just a minute. But first, let's dive a little deeper into Iran with NBC's chief White House correspondent, Garrett. Hey, Garrett, talk to us a little bit about the economic outcast operation here. Light on specifics, but it seems like this is a threat against, I don't know, the rest of the world, too, right? Why should Iran be scared of this?
5: Yeah, that's right. Look, in theory, it makes sense. The threat here is that basically if you're a country, a company, a bank that's still doing any kind of business with Iran and the U.S. fines you, the U.S. won't just sanction Iran. They'll sanction you. They'll make it impossible for you to do business in dollars or in business in any of the global financial systems which the U.S. controls, which is basically everything. It's secondary sanctions. It's incredibly powerful. And the reason you don't hear about it all that often is because it can also be incredibly disruptive to essentially kick major financial institutions out of the global financial system. You heard a little bit of that from Scott Bessent at the very end of this news conference when asked why he didn't just take this step. He said he doesn't want to blow up the global financial system without a warning. So I think what we saw today was mostly a threat and then a little bit of a game of chicken here to see whether or not the U.S. is really willing to hit significant financial institutions with these kind of sanctions to choke off Iran, which this would do, but not without that secondary cost to the U.S. and to their other business partners.
0: And so when you look at Iran's big trading partners, you've got China, India, Russia, right? What are the chances that they actually comply with the U.S.'s demands here? And if they don't, what happens then?
5: Yeah, look, I mean, I think it's low. I mean, you look at a country like Russia that has already sort of sanction-proofed their economy. They can take some risks here. China really is the big one, though. There are different estimates here, but I've seen some that say as much as 90% of the oil that gets produced in Iran ultimately ends up in Chinese refineries. That means Chinese ships, Chinese refineries, Chinese banks. Does the U.S., does President Trump want to get into another economic back and forth with China, especially when President Xi is supposed to come here to the White House in a matter of weeks? The Iranians are betting the answer to that question is no. And when Scott Bessent was asked about it directly today, he couldn't give a timeline. He wouldn't say exactly who the president was talking to about this. So, again, China's the big one. I think if you start to see the U.S. take action against Chinese banks or refineries or petrochemical companies, you'll know that the Treasury Department and the U.S. are serious. But up and until that point, it's mostly a threat.
0: And when you take this in its totality, like the threat against Iran, the threat against the others, the trading partners, and then also the threat against Canada and all the trade stuff going on with our neighbors here, it seems like this is a threat in your enemies, your friends, and then everyone else caught in the middle kind of situation. Like, what is at stake here right now geopolitically?
5: Well, the future of the U.S. economy, for one, and the U.S. ability to make alliances and have and keep our friends. I mean, one of the responses from the Canadians today to all of this with the new tariffs on Canada was to say they're doing more to sell their goods in Asia and in Europe. They are deepening their ties with other trading partners to be less reliant on the United States. We've seen that in Europe when the president trashes NATO and our security alliances there. European countries doing more to need America less. One of America's sort of superpowers on the world stage, one of the things that makes us so effective as a competitor is these longstanding relationships we have with fellow democracies all around the world, which are being eroded by this president. That's not my take. That's just the way that this White House is doing business. And we know that also the Chinese love this because they also step into the breach here and say, whatever else you think of how we conduct our business internally, we are a reliable, steady trading partner. Our allies are our allies. We've got thousands of years of history. If you don't want to do business with them, come do it with us. The president thinks of himself as the ultimate deal maker and as someone who'll be able to wheel and deal out of these kinds of things, Gotti, but it's complicated, and a lot of the rest of the world is moving on.
0: NBC's Garrett Hake at the White House. Garrett, thank you. And so what is Iran saying about the threat of being cut off from the global economy? Well, tonight, we're already getting a clear image of how Iran might respond here. There are reports of new strikes near the Strait of Hormuz. Plus, the Secret Service is investigating a new video out from Iranian state media that appears to maybe be targeting the president's son, Barron Trump. Let's go to NBC's international correspondent, Matt Bradley, to find out the latest. Matt?
6: Well, Gotti, the D-Day of an economic offensive by the U.S. against Iran has apparently come and gone, and Scott Bessent, the Treasury Secretary, didn't really lay out what the sanctions would actually look like. And in fact, this big announcement that he had been planning on making for much of the past week turned out to be more threats than actually following through on all of the threats that he's been making over the past couple of days. It looks as though the Trump administration, when it comes to these economic sanctions, just as they had been doing with the military attacks and the sort of military aggressive side, have decided to make threats and then back down at the end, presumably to give Iran some sort of wiggle room to come to some sort of negotiated deal. But it looks as though the Iranians have really caught on to that game, and we can hear that from the reactions from various parts of the government. As with all of the threats that we've seen the Trump administration throwing at Iran over the past couple of months, they've kind of responded with a mix of sort of mockery and derision and basically just ignoring or brushing off the threats while also taking them quite seriously and condemning them. And that's exactly what we heard from the Iranians today. Masoud Pezeshkian, the president, said after Trump's announcement that the U.S. would need to correct its behavior with Iran, while others essentially said the quiet part out loud, that Iran has been under severe, sweeping sanctions. It was one of the most sanctioned countries in the world for decades, and was that until Russia invaded Ukraine back in 2022. So it has already built itself a deprivation economy around which it can really survive for quite a long time and has demonstrated that it's able to do that. So that leaves the question for Bessent and for President Trump. If you're going to try to put more pressure on Iran through economic means, how do you ramp up and increase pressure when the pressure on Iran is already the highest of any country that is being sanctioned in the world right now? And that might be one of the reasons why we didn't hear a lot of follow-through when it came to naming the actual sanctions that the U.S. will be imposing on the Islamic Republic. Gotti?
0: Let's get a little deeper into all things Canada and tariffs here. Let's go to NBC News business and economy reporter Ali Canal. Ali, good to see you. Canada now promising to fire back with its own tariffs, right, starting on September 8th. What's that going to look like to people at home?
7: Yeah, Gotti, and the bigger concern here is that we could eventually get into this tit-for-tat trade war. I'll get into the reasons why that's so concerning in just a second, but Canada said it will match these tariffs dollar for dollar. They're going to target American products like steel, dairy, appliances, agricultural equipment, and electronics starting in just around 2 weeks. We did confirm that the country is expected to announce more details around those retaliatory measures tomorrow, so that's something important to watch. But this could be especially painful for companies that do a lot of cross-border trade with Canada, and think about those industries like automotive and agricultural, those states in the Midwest. This could hit them particularly hard. But the bigger concern here is what I alluded to. If we get to this tit-for-tat escalation, that could have real economic consequences, and it also creates significant uncertainty for all of these businesses. Now, as a reminder, the 50% tariffs that went into effect on Saturday, they hit a relatively small slice of this massive exclusive trading relationship, about $20 billion worth of goods, roughly 5% of all Canadian exports. But now with Canada retaliating, Trump is threatening to go even a step further, threatening tariffs on cars, trucks, auto parts, and metals starting January 1st. So this could be the start of a much bigger escalation here, Gotti.
0: Is there a pathway right now, though, to reach an agreement, or are those doors closing here?
7: Nothing seems to be off the table for this administration, right? However, there also doesn't seem to be any talks going

0: saying the company, quote, stands ready to continue good faith discussions. Today's talk were supposed to be about a possible settlement deal after California and 11 other states sued to block that merger. Joining us now is California Attorney General Rob Bonta to talk more on this. Rob, thank you so much for being with us. Paramount is saying that they did not leak the details and they are acting in good faith. Do you believe them here?
1: Look, I don't know who leaked the details, but someone leaked the details. And that's just not going to work. That doesn't fly. That's not how settlement negotiations work. They have to be confidential. They have to be in a trusted setting in order to be productive and constructive and perhaps even creative. And when someone is leaking lies during that process, the process just can't continue and needs to end, which happened here. So they have an army of attorneys and an army of consultants that represent them. My guess is someone among that group is responsible for these leaks. They need to figure out who, put a lid on it, end it, and if they want to, really act in good faith and sincerely to enter into settlement negotiations. If they're willing to do that and able to do that, of course, we'll take their meeting and meet.
0: Intended or not, especially here in the land of Hollywood, like a canceled meeting sends quite a message. Why cancel the meeting instead of continuing discussions and sorting out whatever happened, however things leaked in those discussions?
1: Because there's rules of engagement. There's ways that things need to operate. You have rules in society. You have rules of litigation. You have rules of settlement. And they're basic. And nearly every attorney around the country can follow them. Paramount is the outlier here. They're the ones that are different, that are unique in not a good way, and not being able to follow the basic guidelines of how to enter into a settlement negotiation. And this is consistent, unfortunately, with how they've been operating in this case. Paid, unfortunately, very little focus seemingly on the actual litigation where we continue to prevail with the temporary restraining order, the equivalent of a preliminary injunction, the trial date that we want. They're spending a lot of time on a PR campaign, which seems to not be working. They want to talk about what foreign regulators are doing. They want to talk about a streaming market that has nothing to do with our case. It is not in our complaint. They want to talk about CNN, not something that we're focused on. They want to talk about a $1.8 billion bond that they're seeking, and the judge already rejected a bond in the temporary restraining order. Order that she issued. They want to talk about moving out of California when we're not seeking that. We're not asking for that. There's nothing about our case that would require that. They really should just focus on this litigation and focus on the rules of engagement, including for settlement. If they do that in good faith and it's not hard to do it, then we can have some settlement negotiations at their request.
0: Speaking of some of that, I mean, here in Hollywood, a lot of the conversation has shifted towards whether Paramount would actually pull out of California. There's a lot of fear in the industry of what that could possibly mean. Do you think that they would do that?
1: I mean, only David Ellison knows that. And if he decides to do that, it's all him. He owns it. Lies at his feet, has nothing to do with our case. Our case doesn't ask for it, isn't seeking it, doesn't require it. There's no advantage for him to go to California in our lawsuit. He can't escape accountability. Our lawsuit will continue. So for someone who says he loves Hollywood and then would turn his back on Hollywood and leave Hollywood, he'll have a lot of explaining to do. And that'll be fully his responsibility, something that he owns. I took that as a way to manufacture or invent leverage in this case. Because they've been losing in court, so they're trying to find some type of leverage, but you know, it's not working. It feels like blackmail. I call it blackmail, and I think it's inappropriate.
0: Your case is all about keeping competition fair in California, right? So if Paramount leaves California, does that same question of competition still stand?
1: Well, the merger is what hurts competition. And, you know, there was a recent study that showed that, you know, 4,500 to 10,000 plus jobs will be lost. Nearly $3 trillion of economic output will be lost if the merger was consummated. So the merger is the threat to the economy. The merger is the threat to jobs. The merger is what cuts jobs and lowers wages and increases prices for consumers and reduces choice, competition, and quality. So that's why we sued, because it's an unlawful merger that has all those impacts. And if they want to generate some boogeyman by making up some idea of leaving California that they say would cause jobs, you know, that's on them, but that has nothing to do with this lawsuit. This lawsuit

0: challenging an unlawful merger that hurts jobs and hurts the economy.
1: And again, you know, before this goes to trial, if it does go to trial, do you see any room for compromise here? Like, are there any non-negotiables?
0: Sure. You know, we've always said that we want structural remedies to address the three markets in our complaint. They have a really talented team of people that they've assembled who know exactly what I'm talking about. They haven't proposed those things. They keep proposing what we call behavioral remedies, which are not acceptable to us, like a promise that's not really enforceable and is unlikely to manifest to make 30 movies a year for 3 years. We had behavioral remedies in the Ticketmaster Live Nation that applied to those corporations earlier, and they didn't follow them. And so we had to sue them and win in court recently. Now we're seeking structural remedies, a divestiture of Ticketmaster. So they know that behavioral remedies are rarely adequate, that structural remedies, separation of corporate entities are what we're seeking. And we can definitely have a productive conversation if they're willing to put robust structural remedies on the table.
1: And just for the people that are watching at home, structural remedies, selling off. You're talking selling off possible studios, selling off possible news organizations. What are you talking about here?
0: The separate ownership for in the markets that we're challenging. So we challenge, for example, the basic cable channel licensing market. And if this merger is consummated, the merged company would own 50 of the most sought after basic cable channels across the country. And that would create an unlawful concentration in the basic cable channel licensing market. So they would have to sell off a constellation of structural remedies on the table.
1: And just for the people that are watching at home, structural remedies, selling off. You're talking selling off possible studios, selling off possible news organizations. What are you talking about here?
0: The separate ownership for in the markets that we're challenging. So we challenge, for example, the basic cable channel licensing market. And if this merger is consummated, the merged company would own 50 of the most sought after basic cable channels across the country. And that would create an unlawful concentration in the basic cable channel licensing market. So they would have to sell off a constellation of those channels to another owner so that they didn't have all those channels under one roof.
1: Attorney General Rob Bonta, really appreciate your time tonight. Thank you. Gary, Indiana, are approaching 2 weeks now without power. Shaquille Brewster joins us from Gary with the latest. Plus, the final witnesses taking the stand in the Lindsey Clancy trial, where things stand right now, going into closing arguments. Also, if you see this QR code, feel free to scan through with your phone. You can come on through and chat with us all hour long. Let us know your thoughts. That'll take you behind the scenes, streaming on YouTube, TikTok, or Twitch.

0: Hey, welcome back. Here are some other headlines we are watching tonight. The owner of the San Francisco 49ers, Jed York, was arrested yesterday in Ohio after police say he responded to an undercover prostitution ad. York pled no contest to disorderly conduct and possession of criminal tools. The NFL says it's reviewing the matter. And a father of a sailor on board the USS Lincoln was detained over the weekend by immigration officials. Luis Manuel Aviles is from Nicaragua, and according to his family, he's been in the United States for 20 years, has no criminal history. The Department of Homeland Security saying in a statement, quote, having a family member in the military is not a free pass to violate our nation's laws. Aviles' son, Joshua, has been deployed on the USS Lincoln for over 9 months. That carrier has been in the spotlight over reports of deteriorating conditions on board, which the Trump administration has denied. And in Arizona, Haboob formed over Phoenix last night. Those Haboobs are those massive mega dust storms where the cold draft meets the hot desert floor below. Officials always urge travelers to pull over and wait for a storm like that to pass if you ever see one. And a tornado swept through southern France earlier today, severely damaging homes. French media reports at least 40 people have been hurt. There are thunderstorm alerts in effect. And Enes Kanter Freedom was ejected from a WNBA game last night. The former NBA player was sitting courtside wearing a T-shirt that read, woman, noun, adult, human, female. Chicago's Sky Natasha Cloud confronted Kanter before security tossed him out of the game. This comes as the WNBA has been the subject of debate over transgender women. Now to some breaking news. The Supreme Court handing the Trump administration a temporary win when it comes to mail-in ballots in this emergency order. The court allowing the president to move forward with making plans that some states see as a way to restrict mail-in voting ahead of the midterms. But the SCOTUS stopping short of saying whether it's lawful. I know this gets extremely confusing very quickly, especially when you ask what this could mean for the midterms that we're about to see. Let's bring in NBC's news analyst Angela Sinandela to break this down. Angela, so what did the Supreme Court actually decide here?
1: Hey, Gotti, it is very confusing because the Supreme Court actually did not address at all the entire meat of the issue, the meat of the lawsuit, which was the question of whether or not the executive branch, the president, can actually interfere and make rules regarding mail-in voting. So what happened back in March is that the president issued this executive order, which was pretty much just these written instructions to his own agencies about things he would like them to do and prioritize. So one was with the Department of Homeland Security to start creating state-by-state lists of eligible voters. Two was to the DOJ for them to prioritize the prosecution of federal election officials who may be allowed ineligible voters to vote. And then three, with regards to the USPS, it asked them to create some rules around mail-in ballots, like adding barcodes, et cetera. And the real reason these states sued is because they said, look, the Constitution says that only states can run elections and that only Congress can adjust the rules. And the Constitution is silent on whether or not the president has any authority or any agency to involve himself in this rulemaking about elections. But what the Supreme Court did here is they basically said, you know what? We're not really going to address any of those issues. Really, what we're going to say is that this lawsuit just came way too soon, because in the theory of lawsuits, you can't really bring a lawsuit when there's no harm yet. So the Supreme Court pretty much wrote, this harm right now is all just theoretical. It might happen in the future because we don't actually even know what those rules will be that these agencies will come up with. So we can only figure that out once we get there.
0: Got it. So they can't sue yet is the top line here. But, you know, we've got the midterms exactly right around the corner. Do we know if these are going to, I don't know, impact the midterms at all?
1: So that's the question that nobody really knows, because what it allows the president to do right now and allows these executive agencies to do is to try to make rules, to try to put forth plans. And then the idea is that at that point, states could jump in and sue because there might be an actual rule that you are really fighting about. But the real problem here is timing, because all courts historically hate to involve themselves in any election rulemaking or altering rules around the time of an election, because it's just way too confusing to voters. And right now, we expect to see mail-in ballots being sent out in a matter of weeks. So it is possible that rules could go into effect between now and November, and then they would have to stay that way for the midterm elections because the courts don't want to intervene too close to the elections, Gotti.
0: Bottom line, whatever happens next is going to be confusing, and we've got you to help us figure it out. Angeles and Andela, thank you so very much. And turning now to a trial that has really captured the nation's attention, especially online. We're talking about that murder trial of Lindsey Clancy, who both prosecutors and the defense say killed her three children. They are hearing their final witnesses before closing arguments. And this case is really bringing into focus the blurry line between mental illness and criminal responsibility. Today, the prosecution calling in psychiatrists to bolster their case that this was a murder slash attempted suicide and that she was mentally sound enough to know that what she was doing was criminal.
2: So there ended up being, in my mind, two possible explanations for why she did what she did. The first being the acute psychosis with command hallucinations, and the second being this was a serious suicide attempt, and she wanted the children to be with her so she wouldn't be separated from them, and so they wouldn't have to suffer after she was gone. That was part of her expectation, that she and the children would be together in heaven with God.
3: The religion that the defendant was raised with is absolutely an inappropriate area of testimony. It is to be stricken.
0: You see the judge there standing up, and that is something that has come up in the last part of this trial that has really thrown a wrench in things. Meanwhile, the defense has been arguing that she was suffering from postpartum psychosis, and she was hearing a voice that told an NBC legal analyst, Misty Maris. Misty, great to see you. Okay, so going into closing arguments there, you saw the judge stand up. You saw the judge talking about how religion it does not or should not play into what we're seeing, and yet it does, right? Or yet it was brought into court, not just once, but twice. Is it going to be difficult to, I don't know, put that back into Pandora's box and explain how this impacts the case?
4: So it was brought into court twice, Gotti, and in fact, today, the defense asked for a mistrial when that particular expert, a forensic psychologist, brought up that same language again, mortal sin. It also came up with Susan Clancy, who was Patrick Clancy's mother, prosecutors asking that witness, do you know murder is a mortal sin, and getting an immediate slam of the gavel by the judge. That was about a week ago, mm-hmm. That language being repeated now. So the defense had to ask for a mistrial. That is inappropriate and against the rules to ask about religion in the course of questioning these witnesses. It's a very objective rule. The judge declined the mistrial, but strong language to the jury. Now, Kevin Reddington, the defense attorney, made a comment that, you know, he had to ask for a mistrial, but outside to the press, he believes that the jury will take the judge's curative instruction, which is what we just saw the judge adamantly speaking to the jury about and to prosecutors about, that religion is not to be taken into consideration in deliberations.
0: That is so interesting to know that the jury is going to have that resonating in their head, what the judge said and what also they heard in open court. I mean, framing to the jury is going to be everything here, right? It seems like the prosecution is acknowledging, yes, she was sick. She had experienced mental illness, but was not legally insane here. Like, where is their line of criminal responsibility? What is legally insane and what is mentally ill?
4: Yeah, so it's a separate thing from a medical diagnosis of any condition, whether it be psychosis or a depressive disorder, as the prosecution's witness had testified. The line is a difference between a medical determination and criminal responsibility. So the standard in Massachusetts is that the defendant did not know what they were doing, were wrong, or could not control their actions. So the defense has said that essentially this commanding voice, this auditory hallucination, was like a puppet pulling the strings, and that Lindsey Clancy believed that if she killed her children, it was morally good. Well, the prosecution says this was very methodical and controlled, and therefore she does not fulfill the standard for lack of criminal responsibility. And Gotti, we've heard from so many witnesses, so many experts, so many medical professionals, but it's all going to come down to the jury's determination of her state of mind at the time the crime was committed.
0: Yeah. And again, there has been so much noise about this on social media. I do want to ask, like, what are the rules for the jury? Are they allowed to have their phones and check things like TikTok or Instagram? I know they're not sequestered, or it doesn't look like they are, but I don't know if it's just my algorithms, but it does seem like everybody is talking about this.
4: It's certainly in my algorithms. I think it's the only thing in my algorithm, but you're absolutely right, Gotti. This case has really taken off. You know, there's been people outside the courthouse in support of Lindsey Clancy, in support of the children. Certainly a lot of attention on this case. The jury is not sequestered. The judge every single day before court begins and after court ends reminds the jury not to consume anything outside of the courtroom.
0: Yeah, I look at that line outside that courtroom and all those people there. Misty Maris, I really appreciate you. Thank you. And if you or someone you know is suffering or in emotional distress, you can always call or text 988 or visit 988lifeline.org. Coming up, an update from Gary, Indiana on the ongoing power crisis there as schools open up despite thousands still living in the dark.

0: Now, welcome back. In Gary, Indiana, it's been almost 2 weeks after a massive storm hit the state, right? Well, still, right now, some people still don't have power. It has gone from 20,000 without power on Friday to kind of around 10,000 today. But the mayor of Gary is calling the situation unacceptable. And now Indiana's governor is calling for an investigation into the state's utility provider. NBC's Shaquille Brewster has more.
1: In Gary, Indiana tonight, fear and outrage boiling over.
2: I'm in a blackout, one of the worst ever for Indiana.
3: There's no gas, no power, nowhere to go.
1: As thousands are still in the dark, nearly 2 weeks after devastating storms and tornadoes tore through Indiana.
4: This is day 13.
5: Day 13 without power.
4: It certainly is.
1: 73-year-old Joetta Walker has lived in Gary her entire life.
4: I feel hurt because I feel like they could do better than this.
1: She's lost more than $700 worth of food and has been relying on drop-offs from family. Most concerning, she can't use her breathing machine.
5: What has been the impact of you not being able to use this?
4: It's making it very difficult for me to rest at night because the whole thing is you don't get enough oxygen.
1: Indiana Governor Mike Braun today demanding an investigation into local utility company NIPSCO, raising questions about its preparation for and response to the severe weather. NIPSCO telling NBC News crews are working 24 hours a day to repair and rebuild infrastructure damaged by this historic storm.
6: This is the kind of work that's been taking place here in Gary the past couple of weeks. Crews having to reinstall and repair lines through what you see are incredibly tough conditions.
1: Gary's mayor, Eddie Melton, says the ongoing crisis in his predominantly black city is unacceptable.
6: Is race a factor here?
7: I think race could be a factor in terms of black communities, brown communities are often overlooked in tragic situations.
1: As of this afternoon, nearly 10,000 NIPSCO customers in Northwest Indiana are still without power. The lights just turning back on for Chaney Weber and her two granddaughters.
8: I feel like we still came last, so I feel like we at the bottom before everybody else.
0: Well, let's bring in Shaquille now to talk a little bit more about the growing concern out there in Gary. Lights are still not fully expected to be on until tomorrow night for some people. What's the update there?
6: Well, Gotti, I'll give you some good news because this is the street that you saw Miss Joetta, who is in that piece, who wasn't able to plug in her breathing machine. This is the street that she lives on. And within the past couple of moments, power has been restored to folks here. We literally saw one of the neighbors coming out and dancing, literally dancing in the street to celebrate the end of what has been a long 2 weeks for that family. So Miss Joetta, who you saw in that piece, she will now be able to use her breathing machine. We confirm that. Her power is on as well. NIPSCO, that power utility company, they're saying that power should be restored to everyone by tomorrow night. Again, this has been a long, it will be officially 2 weeks since those storms ripped through. Tomorrow, they're saying by the end of the day tomorrow, for the remaining counties and the remaining areas without power, those folks should have power by the end of the night, Gotti.
0: Now, let's hope they're ahead of schedule, even though ahead of schedule in this case still means way over a week past when that storm came through. We know school started today, right?
6: Yeah.
0: But with power still out in parts of Gary, what did that look like logistically?
6: Yeah, it was an interesting mix here. You had the majority of schools. Students were able to go to them. The schools opened 2 hours late. That was already days later than they were originally expected to open. At the handful of schools, I believe it was just two schools, one an early childhood education center, another an elementary school. Those schools were still closed because power wasn't restored to those facilities just yet. But the school district saying essentially that is a priority, getting that power back. It looked like we drove by one of the schools that was closed today. It looks like they do have power. At least the signs outside are now on. So hopefully that means more students can go back to school tomorrow. But just think about that dynamic there. You have some people who don't have any power at home, who don't have any Wi-Fi or internet at home, and then going to school. And that is the reprieve that they're getting, just adding to what has been a difficult 2 weeks. And just talking about a little bit about the complexities there of what families have had to go through. Again, hopefully that power will be getting restored, but this has been a tough couple of days and weeks for folks here.
0: Yeah, again, Gary, Indiana, like right smack in the middle of the country dealing with this after so much time. Shaquille Brewster, thank you. And coming up, a look at recovery efforts in Colombia 2 weeks since that devastating earthquake struck. We've got an on-the-ground report talking to people trying to rebuild after disaster.

0: Hey, welcome back. It's been nearly 2 weeks since that powerful 7.4 magnitude earthquake rocked Western Colombia. At least 329 people are dead, over 4,500 hurt, and hundreds are still missing. NBC's George Solis arrived in Colombia shortly after the quake, seeing that devastation firsthand and meeting some of the people behind the incredible rescue efforts. He's got more for us tonight.
1: Warning travelers at the airport in Pereira, Colombia. Rush for cover when the ground starts rattling. It's 7:34 a.m. August 10th, and an earthquake has struck the city, which sits on the Andes Mountains. A four-hour drive south, residents of Cali run away from debris as the earth appears to convulse. The 7.4 magnitude quake has doctors pleading for help to evacuate patients from a collapsed emergency room.
2: Todas las personas que puedan venir a ayudar a la clínica de salud. Vengan rápido, tengo muchos pacientes en la UCI, en hospitalización. Necesitamos bajarlos, el edificio se colapsó.
1: Nurses risked their lives to bring preemies from the neonatal ward to safety at the Valle University Hospital, saving more than 30 children. Colombia's geological services show 427 towns have been affected. Homes and schools turned to mounds of destruction. The epicenter, San José de Palmar, a small town in mountainous terrain in the state of Chocó. Damaged cell phone towers leave residents unable to tell family if they are alive or dead. The damage stretches wide from the Pacific Ocean coast east towards the coffee-growing mountains and as far south as Cali, the third largest city in Colombia.
2: Yeah, mamita, yeah. Yeah. Mamita, la saqué cargada.
1: Julián Andrés Gutiérrez managed to carry his disabled 84-year-old mother out of their home as the walls groaned. He said he recorded it so they would never forget how lucky they were to survive. His 87-year-old father also made it out. Ángela Ibarba managed to get out of her building in a panic despite recent knee surgery.
3: Cuando pasó, ahí mismo bajé por las gradas, pero todo quedó destruido.
1: The first nightfall masks the magnitude of the damage in the first crucial 24 hours, but doesn't silence the tension in the air. Volunteers mobilizing in a race against time to save more lives alongside first responders. By daylight, the monumental task ahead becomes crystal clear.
4: We're talking tight quarters here, firefighters going in through holes like that to see if they can find any survivors.
1: Any sound can interfere in the search. A volunteer who works in the music industry using her audio equipment to try and hear from any survivors through the cracks.
5: Pero esto es parte de ser colombiano, estar aquí con el país en solidaridad para ayudar.
6: Sí, claro. No hay otra forma. Nosotros no podemos casi ni dormir. Estamos muy pendientes de poder ayudar.
1: In Cali's Capri neighborhood,
7: ojo con esa pared, muchachos.
1: Faint voices lead to this rescue. A baby boy pulled from the rubble of a five-story building alongside his injured father. The rescues lifting people's hopes that more could be found alive. The operations only pausing when firefighters pick up any trace of possible life. And what follows is an action that speaks louder than words ever could.
4: At any moment, what you'll see is hands being raised up in the air. That signifies silencio, a moment of silence, because there is a belief that there might be some voices coming from deep within the rubble. So it is important that first responders are able to hear to see if they can find anyone alive through all of this.
1: In the first 24 hours, rescuers in Cali managed to bring out 37 people alive from collapsed buildings. The effort plays out like a carefully choreographed ballet of manual labor and machinery. Everyone here knows their role, despite no one giving any orders.
4: You see human chains of first responders and volunteers moving some of the smaller debris into piles. The objective here is to clean this road so that other big trucks can get in.
1: In the shadow of what was once Edificio Vanessa, we spot this group of volunteers, a group of youngsters that has been here since the building collapsed, a valiant effort that tragically yields little satisfaction.
8: No hemos dormido. Ninguno.
5: ¿Cuántas vidas han salvado?
1: Ilejo Tobar saying he helped recover four bodies. John Solarte was among the lucky ones. He made it out of his workplace with an injured knee as the stairs buckled beneath his feet.
9: Caí en el suelo.
10: ¿En ningún momento usted pensó este puede ser el fin?
9: Pero uno piensa muchas cosas. al ver que eso no paraba, o sea, ese temblor, imagina que yo llegué hacia la parte del suelo y todavía seguía temblando.
1: While many livelihoods will likely be on hold through rebuild efforts, some critical structures lost, rippling far wider. Damage forced four medical facilities in Cali to close wards like this one at the University Hospital, pushing other hospitals to full capacity. At Our Lady of Remedies Hospital, Dr. Claudia Garcia says her team has cared for more than 100 injured. Dr. Garcia remembers how nurses and doctors put their own families' needs aside after the quake to help patients.
10: Nuestra clínica respondió absolutamente con todo lo que tiene. Aquí trasnocharon, se quedaron 24 horas, 36 horas. Creo que para eso estamos.
1: The clock is now ticking. This is the last 24 hours in that critical window to find survivors, workers doubling down efforts. At this site, volunteers of all ages showing up to help. 15-year-old Samuel was in a classroom next to an apartment building that came crashing down. The teen bringing drinks to rescuers.
11: Dice que todo colombiano que fue afectado está dando la mano de una manera u otra.
12: Sí, somos un pueblo y hay que estar unidos.
1: In the southern part of Cali, every life saved brings renewed hope. Firefighters working hard to pull out more than 1,000 furry family members like this pup. With 1,000 injured, the disaster turning into a test of leadership for Colombia's 3-day-old president, Abelardo de la Espriella, who moved to declare an economic emergency. The U.S. has pledged $26.5 million so far to help the new president with recovery efforts, along with earthquake-experienced rescuers from California and Virginia. Across the country, and in their eyes, you can see the sorrow, exhaustion, and disbelief at the hand their country was dealt. But in moments when it appears most bleak, like a phoenix rising from the ashes, a new hope emerges. The flag atop the debris, a beacon that draws tired eyes to it, a moment of solidarity, of humanity at its finest. The days may move ahead, but for many here, time has stopped. Recovery here holds many meanings, but above all, never giving up hope in each other. George Solis, Cali, Colombia.
0: George, really appreciate your reporting there. Thank you. And still to come, a robot that beat one of Usain Bolt's record-making waves at the World Humanoid Robot Games in China. Janice Mackey-Frayer has the inside look at those games coming up next. But first, you got to see this. All hail broke loose after three cyclists were making their way through some mountains in France when they got caught in a hailstorm. Riders took cover under some umbrellas or in hotels to wait that storm out. That leg of the race has been canceled, but cyclists will have the chance to compete again tomorrow. We'll be right back.

0: And tonight in the future of everything, Usain Bolt's running record shattered by a Chinese humanoid robot. Actually, not just one robot, but two humanoids have now smoked his 100-meter dash. Stopping is hard for robots. That's a whole other story. Janice Mackey Freyer reports on the World Humanoid Robot Games out in Beijing.
1: Humanoid robots in China are breaking human records for speed, running 100 meter faster than sprinter Usain Bolt. For smashing into a padded wall at the finish line, stopping, it seems, still a work in progress. At the humanoid games, machines big and small also compete in events where they hit hard and jump high. The event in its second year being promoted heavily by China's government and shows how getting ahead in robotics is a national priority here. A robot conference alongside the games offering a window into that strategy to turn the spectacle of tricks and kicks into a commercial industry.
2: There are hundreds of robot companies here in China making machines that can box each other or run faster than people, if that's what you need your robot to do. But the bigger focus at this World Robot Conference in Beijing appears to be on tasks that are, well, mundane or boring, even by human standards.
1: Yet none of what's on display in China will be finding its way to the United States. The Trump administration banning imports of newly made foreign humanoids and quadrupeds, citing national security concerns, with 82% of humanoid shipments around the world coming from China.
3: They have a problem in the U.S. building a resilient supply chain. They're very dependent on foreign components, and they want to reshore manufacturing.
1: While China is seen as having a clear lead in manufacturing and scaling robots, the technology, though, still flawed, with fumbles and flying sparks. A reminder that robots still have a ways to go. Janice Mackey Freyer, NBC News, Beijing.
0: All right, so to run is robotic. To stop, though, stopping is human still. That's going to do it for us tonight. I'm Gadi Schwartz. We'll see you here tomorrow, but until then, stay tuned to NBC News Now.
4: Tonight, the urgent battle against an out-of-control wildfire tearing across Nevada. Tens of thousands forced to flee their homes. Entire neighborhoods burned down. Hundreds of firefighters attacking the flames by air and by land. Officials say a human likely caused this. Also breaking, the Supreme Court green-lighting President Trump's plan to restrict mail-in voting. As his administration launches an economic D-Day on Iran, the new sanctions announced, plus the trade war ramping up with Canada. One official there threatening to cut off electricity to the U.S. NFL owner busted. The head of the San Francisco 49ers arrested after allegedly trying to hire a prostitute in an Ohio trailer park. The endless power outage in Indiana. Tens of thousands without electricity for weeks. We're with the residents now growing desperate. New manhole mystery in New York. Video of three men in overalls climbing out of sewers right next to Madison Square Garden and Penn Station. So what's going on? Follow that man. Wild video of police jumping in an Uber to chase a potentially dangerous suspect. What the driver told us about the hot pursuit. Terrifying video of a family tubing when they're slammed into a boat. How an off-duty lifeguard saved his own family. Asleep at the wheel, a train operator caught on camera appearing to doze off before hitting another train. Record-setting robot, the humanoid that just ran faster than Usain Bolt. But what happened when it needed to stop? And there's good news tonight. They lost more than 100 games in a row, but never gave up. The new coach and approach that snapped a decades-long losing streak. Nightly News starts right now.
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4: And good evening, and we thank you for joining us on this Monday night. We want to begin with that race to contain a major wildfire out west. With tens of thousands evacuated from the Reno, Nevada area, and thousands more still in the fire's path. It was a race to get out as the blaze exploded over the weekend. This video you see right here shows flames spreading just feet from the highway. And here you can see the skies darkening with that black smoke as a line of cars tried desperately to leave. One man driving his tractor through the smoke with the flames just inches away. And dozens of homes in this area burning to the ground and cars left charred to their frames as firefighters tried to get things under control, both on the ground and in the sky. This National Guard helicopter dropping huge buckets of water on that fire. And now fears that high winds and high temps will erase firefighters' progress. Steve Patterson and his team on the ground in Reno tonight, starting us off.
6: Tonight, firefighters racing to contain the flames above Reno, threatening tens of thousands. The rapidly expanding Hawk Fire exploding over the weekend, racing over more than 15,000 acres, destroying dozens of homes and forcing 45,000 people to evacuate.
7: I'm still scared to death.
8: You don't know if the winds are going to shift and it's going to get worse.
6: Another 40,000 told to pack and get ready to go.
9: Every now and then, you'd hear a propane tank explode up on the hill.
6: Mark Bordeaux, from just north of downtown Reno, evacuated his home Friday and has been living at the Bonanza Casino parking lot ever since.
10: How bad was it?
9: I could not see from my front door to the walk.
10: Wow.
9: And that was probably 20 feet. And leaving, it was bumper to bumper and it was just total chaos.
6: The Hawk Fire, now known to be a human-caused fire, is being fought by 900 fire personnel attacking from the ground and from the air. The Nevada National Guard assisting with Chinook and Black Hawk helicopters.
11: How dangerous is it?
12: Extremely dangerous. It is a dry season, and with that cheatgrass, that fire fuels, they ignite, they go quickly, and when you add that breeze, now you have an extremely fast-moving fire.
6: The sheriff telling us seven people injured so far, including three first responders, from fires so hot it's melted paint right off of cars. Heavy smoke blanketing neighborhoods around Reno, where the temperature today surged past 90 degrees, with hot and dry conditions expected to continue for days. Those conditions, along with increased winds, creating a new risk for the fire to spread even further over the next 48 hours.
4: And Steve joins us just outside the evacuation zone there in Reno. And Steve, officials say this fire was human-caused, but at this point they're saying it's unclear if it was intentional.
13: Tom, the sheriff here tells me it is simply a matter that is under investigation. Meanwhile, we just learned from a briefing, containment has jumped up to 27%. Firefighters are making progress here, but the winds are kicking up again, and the danger far from over. Tom.
4: Good to hear about that little bit of progress, though. Steve, we thank you. We are also following multiple breaking news stories out of Washington tonight. The Supreme Court weighing in on President Trump's plan to restrict mail-in voting and economic wars ramping up on two fronts. Garrett Haake is at the White House tonight. And Garrett, the mail-in ballot win for the president could be short-lived.
14: That's right, Tom. There are more legal challenges sure to come here, but tonight a divided court is allowing the administration to order the Postal Service to only deliver mail-in ballots to those on federal lists of eligible voters, all as the White House ramps up its economic pressure on Iran.
15: Tonight, as the war with Iran approaches the six-month mark, the Trump administration rolling out a new pressure campaign designed to force the Iranian regime back to the negotiating table, launching what the president has called an economic D-Day for Iran, slapping sanctions on 60 foreign entities and threatening to cut off Iran's trading partners from the global financial system unless they stop doing business with Iran.
16: The actions of Treasury and other agencies will tighten the noose and block every potential source of revenue that funds the IRGC and the evil Iranian regime.
15: Before the war, as much as 90% of Iran's oil was sold to China. Treasury Secretary Scott Bessent was asked if the U.S. would risk sanctioning Chinese banks.
16: We want to make clear to here today that no one is above the reach of U.S. sanctions.
15: But Bessent offered no timeline for action on China. That effort to wind down one war comes as the White House is ramping up a new trade war with Canada. The president levying new 50% tariffs on roughly 5% of Canadian exports Saturday, with trade talks scrapped. Products now set to cost Americans more include ice skates, refrigerators, auto parts, even plywood.
17: We need to send a message loud and clear to the Prime Minister of Canada. 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It's over. We expect fairness in our trade policy.
15: But this auto body shop in Colorado concerned with spiking costs.
10: Can't just, you know, put that on a customer's car and say, hey, this is $300 more because of tariff pricing.
15: And now one official in Canada threatening to cut off electricity exports to the U.S., saying President Trump, quote, better have a pack of batteries. Garrett Hake, NBC News, the White House.
4: Now to those big questions for the NFL tonight. How will the league respond following that headline today that the owner of the San Francisco 49ers was arrested in a prostitution sting? Here's Maggie Vespa.
18: Tonight, just before the NFL season kicks off, a stunning turn of events off the field for the San Francisco 49ers. That's 49ers principal owner Jed York pleading no contest to a charge of disorderly conduct in Ohio. The married father of two, who court records show filed for divorce earlier this year, originally arrested on one count of engaging in prostitution. Prosecutors amending the charges, according to court documents. The documents state York responded to an undercover ad placed on a known prostitution website by a local human trafficking task force, arranging to meet a woman at this East Palestine, Ohio trailer park Sunday and pay her $140 in exchange for sex. York also pleading no contest to possessing criminal tools, referring to his cell phone, which investigators say he used to arrange the meeting. As part of his plea, York was sentenced to one day in jail, given credit for time served and ordered to pay more than $1,100 in fines. No response from York's attorney. Now focus turns to how the NFL might respond. The league only saying they're aware of the matter, which will be reviewed under the personal conduct policy. The 49ers noting the matter's been resolved, declining to comment. York's from Ohio. His grandfather bought the 49ers nearly 40 years ago, the franchise hosting the Super Bowl earlier this year.
17: What really matters is the lasting impact that you create, the hope that you create.
4: And Maggie, that NFL season starts in 2 weeks. What could the NFL do here?
18: Yeah, well, Tom, the league's policy doesn't put any limits on punishments, only listing possibilities like paid leave. But it also says owners, quote, have traditionally been held to a higher standard and will be subject to more significant discipline. Tom.
4: All right, Maggie, thank you. In Gary, Indiana tonight, a power outage now on its 13th day is creating brutal conditions for people unable to refrigerate their food, cool their homes, or in some cases, use critical medical equipment. Shaquille Brewster is on the ground there for more.
19: In Gary, Indiana tonight, fear and outrage boiling over.
20: I'm in a blackout, one of the worst ever for Indiana.
21: There's no gas, no power, nowhere to go.
19: As thousands are still in the dark, nearly 2 weeks after devastating storms and tornadoes tore through Indiana.
22: This is day 13.
19: Day 13 without power.
22: It certainly is.
19: 73-year-old Joetta Walker has lived in Gary her entire life.
22: I feel hurt. Because I feel like they could do better than this.
19: She's lost more than $700 worth of food and has been relying on drop-offs from family. Most concerning, she can't use her breathing machine.
23: What has been the impact of you not being able to use this?
22: It's making it very difficult for me to rest at night. Because the whole thing is you don't get enough oxygen.
19: Indiana Governor Mike Braun today demanding an investigation into local utility company NIPSCO, raising questions about its preparation for and response to the severe weather. NIPSCO telling NBC News crews are working 24 hours a day to repair and rebuild infrastructure damaged by this historic storm.
24: This is the kind of work that's been taking place here in Gary the past couple of weeks. Crews having to reinstall and repair lines through what you see are incredibly tough conditions.
19: Gary's mayor, Eddie Melton, says the ongoing crisis in his predominantly black city is unacceptable.
24: Is race a factor here?
25: I think race could be a factor in terms of black communities, brown communities are often overlooked in tragic situations.
19: As of this afternoon, nearly 10,000 NIPSCO customers in Northwest Indiana are still without power. The lights just turning back on for Chaney Weber and her two granddaughters.
26: I feel like we still came last, so I feel like we at the bottom before everybody else.
19: Shaquille Brewster, NBC News.
4: And we have a major development in the manhunt for that woman wanted in the death of her police officer husband in Worcester, Massachusetts. Police say they found a body they believe is Karen Solomon's in a wooded area. Police sharing they believe the couple's death were a murder-suicide. Her husband, Kurt, was found shot to death in their home last week. In New York City, a mystery is unfolding underground. People once again caught climbing out of manholes, this time next to major landmarks.
0: Sam Brock has more.
1: Tonight, a mystery under the streets of New York only intensifying after these three men were captured on video climbing out of the New York City sewer system just after 4 o'clock in the morning, according to NYPD. Wearing overalls and using what appears to be headlamps.
2: This is the manhole cover just feet away from the busiest transit hub in the Western Hemisphere, Penn Station, underneath Madison Square Garden, where some 600,000 people pass through every single day.
1: Darren Porcher is a former lieutenant for the city's police department.
2: Are you concerned by the images that you're seeing?
3: I'm very concerned. This is reactive and it's not proactive. I highly encourage a proactive mechanism inside of the sewer system that would detect as soon as an individual is there.
1: Law enforcement saying the NYPD is aware of the incident. There are no arrests and the investigation is ongoing. With the city's Department of Environmental Protection adding that they've inspected the sewers at the location and our infrastructure is safe. This latest sewer incursion comes on the heels of a similar scene in Queens, New York a couple months ago, as well as multiple instances in Brooklyn with early morning divers pouring out from underground. As this investigation unfolds, the city is warning any would-be scavengers that entering the sewer system is both illegal and extremely dangerous. Sam Brock, NBC News, New York.
4: When we return in 60 seconds, the terrifying accident during a Caribbean trip and the lifeguard on vacation who leapt into duty to save his own family. Plus, the video of police hopping into an Uber and making him pursue a potentially dangerous suspect. And the train crash caught on camera, was that driver asleep?

0: Welcome back. Almost every great police chase in Hollywood starts the same way. Police commandeer a car and tell the driver, follow that man. Well, it sometimes happens in real life, too. An Uber driver has the video to prove it, and he's sharing it with our Priscilla Thompson.
1: This was the moment unsuspecting Uber driver Anthony Baines was suddenly called to duty. Baines was sitting at a stop sign earlier this month, his dash cam rolling as a shirtless man raced by with two Houston police officers in hot pursuit. One officer breaking from the chase, heading in his direction.
2: Hey, give me a ride over there, please.
1: Jumping into the Uber and telling Baines to hit the gas.
2: Go, go, go, go, go.
1: At one point, stopping to pick up another officer.
2: Leon, get in! Leon!
3: What was going through your mind?
4: Honestly, once again, it felt like an action movie. Like,
5: they're getting away! Stop, stop! We need your car, all right?
4: So I literally visualized me being that driver in that moment and just kind of was running on adrenaline.
1: The impromptu police Uber lasted several minutes, Baines says.
2: Which way did he go?
6: Over here.
1: Houston police tell our affiliate KPRC officers were trying to detain a man accused of threatening to shoot a woman and her children, and that the suspect ultimately got away. They declined to say if the officer's actions

0: Stops being towed by a speedboat in Aruba. Its engine revs while making a wide turn. Then one raft slams into a catamaran.
1: Oh, my God!
2: It whipped my other family members straight directly into the boat. And the minute I saw that, I knew I had to jump off my raft and go save them.
0: That's lifeguard Marcelo Lorenzo, seen here, jumping off the other raft and into the ocean to save his father, aunt, and cousin. The 24-year-old first reaches his dad.
2: He was unresponsive underneath the boat. That's when I grab him and pull him up out of the water. Then when I swim to the backside of the boat, I find my cousin face down, unconscious in the open water. I then lifted my father onto the back of the smaller boat. That's where I found my aunt as well with a broken arm.
0: Turns out, Lorenzo spends most days here as a lifeguard in Hollywood, Florida. That day, thousands of miles away, he relied on his training to save his family.
2: We're out here just getting ready for the worst, and that's exactly what happened.
0: Lorenzo tells me his dad is now in the U.S. recovering after he had to stay behind in Aruba to be cleared for travel. As for the hero lifeguard, he is back on duty and being honored this week in Florida. Tom?
3: And those lifeguard instincts kicked in. Okay, Dana, thank you for that. When we return, the record run for this robot, running faster than any human has ever before, and you won't believe how it stops. That's next.

Tornade, that's tornado in French. You're welcome. Tornadoes of this size and strength are very rare in this part of Europe. And from the robots are taking over files, check out this humanoid named Lightning turning in the fastest 100-meter dash in history, beating Usain Bolt's world record. But instead of posing like Bolt, he just smashes right into the wall. This happened at the World Robot Games, but not all of them found eternal glory like this weightlifting robot. Pretty good form at first, but definitely not Arnold Schwarzenegger. It drops the barbell and then trips right over the weights. Pretty sad. All right. Anyways, there is good news, though. The football team that finally snapped one of the worst losing streaks in America, losing 101 games in a row.

Back now with some scary moments out of San Francisco. Watch as this train operator appears to nod off at the wheel. He's jolted seconds later when he rear-ends another train, shattering the windshield's glass. Transit officials are citing fatigue as the cause of the crash. Two passengers on board were not injured. That driver has been suspended. In the south of France, in the town of Pomas, no one was sleeping because of this.

0: Finally, there's good news tonight. One high school football team in Alabama has gone more than 100 games without a win. But that all changed this weekend when they kicked off their new season. Take a look.
1: You're watching something this Alabama high school football team hasn't done in more than 10 years. Celebrate victory. The team at Columbia High School in Huntsville stepped onto the field this season with a record they were desperate to ditch.
2: Making history, but for all the wrong reasons.
1: 101 straight losses. Yes, you heard that right. One of the longest high school losing streaks in the country. The last time this team won a game was 2015, when gas cost less than $2. President Obama was in the White House.
3: You used to call me on my cell phone.
1: And Drake topped the charts with these moves. Former NFL pro Sammy Coates took over the program last year, determined to change things, adding more players to the roster and helping them focus on and off the field.
4: Winning don't happen overnight. It's a process. You know, we made some huge strides.
1: The team catching the attention of Gatorade and NFL Films, who have been following their story.
5: We ain't just here just to coach. We here because we love y'all.
1: So when they took the field for the first game of the season Saturday, they were hungry for a win.
6: Hey, sacrifice on me. 1, 2, 3.
7: Sacrifice!
1: It was a rocky start. They quickly gave up 2 touchdowns. But soon, the team stormed back. And when the clock ran out, the Columbia Eagles were on top at last. A streak snapped, and a team eager to win again.
0: Go Eagles. That's Nightly News for this Monday. I'm Tom Yamas. We thank you so much for watching tonight, and always, we're here for you. Good night.

0: Tonight, the urgent battle against an out-of-control wildfire tearing across Nevada. Tens of thousands forced to flee their homes. Entire neighborhoods burned down. Hundreds of firefighters attacking the flames by air and land. Officials say a human caused it. Also breaking, the Supreme Court greenlighting President Trump's plan to restrict mail-in voting. NFL owner busted. The head of the San Francisco 49ers arrested after allegedly trying to hire a prostitute in an Ohio trailer park. New manhole mystery in New York. Video of three men in overalls climbing out of sewers right next to Madison Square Garden and Penn Station. So what's going on? The deadly freak accident, a mom and her young daughter killed by lightning. Paramedics' desperate efforts to save them as the heartbroken husband and father are now speaking out. Wild video of a dust devil swirling through a softball game, sending tents flying and kids scrambling for cover. And pedal to the metal? Not quite. Amazon's new fleet of robo-taxis hitting the roads without a steering wheel or brake pedals. Our expert took it for a test drive. Plus, inside the competitive world of pay-to-play youth sports, families shelling out thousands of dollars as investors cash in. Has it gone too far? Top story starts right now. Good evening. As we come on the air here, crews are racing to contain a fast-moving wildfire in Nevada. Right now, tens of thousands forced out of their homes, with many unsure if they'll return to anything left. New video capturing the inferno tearing through the Reno area. And at this hour, thousands more are still in the fire's path. Video shows this one man escaping on a tractor, coming within inches of those flames. And this group driving so close to the fire, they say it melted the paint on their car. Across the region, officials say dozens of homes have been destroyed. Here you can see some of the destruction, with buildings burned and vehicles charred. The fire erupted over the weekend and has already scorched more than 15,000 acres. That's larger than the size of Manhattan. Hundreds of firefighters now getting support from the National Guard, helping battle the flames from the ground and the air. Tonight, crews are starting to make some progress, but the risk is far from over, with more strong winds and heat threatening to fan the flames. In a moment, we'll hear from one of the families who has lost almost everything in the fire, now that this is all that's left of their home. We start tonight with Steve Patterson on the front lines.
1: Tonight, firefighters racing to contain the flames above Reno, threatening tens of thousands. The rapidly expanding Hawk Fire exploding over the weekend, racing over more than 15,000 acres, destroying dozens of homes and forcing 45,000 people to evacuate.
2: I'm still scared to death.
3: You don't know if the winds are going to shift and it's going to get worse.
1: Another 40,000 told to pack and get ready to go.
4: Every now and then, you'd hear a propane tank explode up on the hill.
1: Mark Bordeaux, from just north of downtown Reno, evacuated his home Friday and has been living at the Bonanza Casino parking lot ever since.
5: How bad was it?
4: I could not see from my front door to the walk.
5: Wow.
4: And that was probably 20 feet. And leaving, it was bumper to bumper, and it was just total chaos.
1: The Hawk Fire, now known to be a human-caused fire, is being fought by 900 fire personnel attacking from the ground and from the air. The Nevada National Guard assisting with Chinook and Black Hawk helicopters.
6: How dangerous is it?
7: Extremely dangerous. It is a dry season, and with that cheatgrass, that fire fuels, they ignite, they go quickly, and when you add that breeze, now you have an extremely fast-moving fire.
1: The sheriff telling us seven people injured so far, including three first responders, from fires so hot it's melted paint right off of cars.
8: Oh, feel that heat. Oh, my gosh.
1: Heavy smoke blanketing neighborhoods around Reno, where the temperature today surged past 90 degrees, with hot and dry conditions expected to continue for days. Those conditions, along with increased winds, creating a new risk for the fire to spread even further over the next 48 hours.
0: Steve Patterson joins us now live from outside the evacuation zone there in Reno. So, Steve, officials saying that this was human caused, but it's still not clear whether it was intentional or not.
9: Tom, I pressed the sheriff on this. He says it's a matter that is under investigation and could be unsettled for quite some time. Meanwhile, we just heard in a briefing containment jumping up to now 27%. Firefighters are making progress, but the winds are now picking up. We are surrounded by bone dry brush. This fire danger nowhere near over. Tom.
0: Okay, Steve Patterson. A little good news there with the containment. I want to bring meteorologist Bill Cairns. Bill, what's the outlook for the Reno area as the fire rages on?
5: Yeah, that containment number is not quite high enough that we couldn't see the fire rapidly pick up again, especially if we get the windy conditions. And unfortunately, that's possible tomorrow. So let's get into the current, what we're dealing with. Ever since this fire exploded Saturday, and by the way, Saturday, this fire spread 6 miles in about 40 to 50 mile per hour gusts. That's like, you know, spotting, and that's just insane. That's why you saw those epic pictures that you saw and why everyone had to get out. Ever since then, the winds have been lighter, especially at night. So they've really knocked out a lot of the hot spots and knocked the flames down. So we're not seeing the wild pictures or even the big smoke plumes. But when the wind picks up tomorrow, we are expecting those wind gusts up to about 35 miles per hour. Humidity levels drop. As Steve just mentioned, the hillsides are bone dry. We're at the peak of fire season this month and next month. This is usually when we get our big ones, and they want to prevent that from happening, especially with so many populated areas. Now, the wind's going to be blowing this fire to the northwest and the northeast here, away from Reno, so that's good. But we got some other communities that we still have to worry about in the days ahead. And I don't want to forget all the other fires, Tom. I mean, we still have over 75 large fires burning throughout the West, where on any extremely windy day, any of these can take off, too.
0: Yeah, and then, Bill, while we have you here, I know you're tracking some record-setting heat about to hit some major cities.
5: Yeah, our friends in Oklahoma and Texas have had enough. We're still looking at temperature. This is now. I mean, it's 107 currently in Dallas. Yesterday, it was 109. I mean, that's rivaling what we're doing here in Vegas and Phoenix. So, yeah, this has been an extremely hot stretch from Oklahoma down through Texas. Excessive heat warnings continue for tomorrow. I mean, it's going to get a little bit better for the 60 million people, but not a lot. We're only going to knock a couple degrees off of this. So this is the forecast tomorrow, 106 in Dallas. I know it's not humid, but, I mean, you feel like you're living in Phoenix right now. It is humid, New Orleans down through Florida, and it's kind of more typical, just a little bit warmer than it should be. We would just like to cool people down and give them a break. Last night in Dallas, the low temperature was 86 degrees. I mean, that's about as warm as it gets. And you notice that, Tom, we're staying near 100 in Dallas right through Saturday.
0: Going to be rough there in Texas. Okay, Bill, thank you. I want to bring in Carrie and Andrew Kiefer right now, who lost their home in the Reno area in those wildfires. I thank you for joining us tonight. It's such an unimaginable situation. How are you and your four kids doing tonight?
6: Just the best we can.
10: A little traumatized and just trying to get through it, but we're thankful everybody made it out alive.
6: Yeah.
0: Where are you guys living right now?
6: In a hotel at Boomtown.
0: Oh, at one of the casinos?
6: Yeah.
0: So walk us through the moments you found out that the fire had broken out and when you realized the flames had reached your neighborhood.
6: Well, we didn't know until we actually pulled up to our neighborhood. We were at our son's football game, and while we were driving him there, we had seen the fire on the other side of the road, like we saw the smoke and stuff, but it was our son's first football game. We didn't want to miss it. We drove him there, and we were watching the Watch Duty app the whole time, and it was just on yellow, get set, and it was showing like where the fire had burned, and we're like, oh, it's not even at the top of Peavine yet, so you know, we're fine. We'll just keep watching to see if it reaches the top of Peavine, we'll head home. But it never did that. So at 4 o'clock, his game ended and we started driving home and it was still in yellow get set, but we were coming up Virginia Street and coming up Lemon Valley, we turned onto Virginia and then the whole mountain was just in flames. And that's when we were like, oh my gosh, like we got to go. But the roads were already blocked off. And we had to show our ID to get through. And we were like, our dog is in there. Our dog's at our house. So the cops let us through. And we went up and I just ran into my house. We tried to get everything that we could.
10: Told her to grab pictures and things we can't replace. And I went and hooked up to a sailboat. And that's about all I had time to grab.
6: Yeah. We at least got our sailboat out and I just was like ripping pictures off the wall, family pictures, wedding photos. I grabbed my mom's ashes and we left. But once we went outside, it was like snowing ashes on us and the smoke was so thick, like you could barely see in front of you. And we start coughing. My kids are like crying. It was really scary.
0: Yeah. Speaking of your kids, how are they doing and how did you guys sort of explain this one to them?
6: Well, they were there with us, our 8-year-old and our 12-year-old, so they were, like, totally panicking. And my oldest daughter is actually the one that told us that our house did burn down. but I don't know. They're handling it just like anybody would, I guess.
10: They just think we're on vacation.
11: Yeah, maybe that might be a good sort of a good distraction. How did your oldest know that the home had burned down?
6: My daughter's boyfriend's dad is a firefighter, and we were asking him for updates, and he told us that it was burned down.
11: I'm so sorry for that. What is it that your family and the community needs right there, right now in Reno?
6: Just support, donations.
10: We're getting so much support. Yeah. I can't thank everybody enough on Facebook and all the donations. It's overwhelming. I mean, it's heartwarming.
6: Yeah. It's amazing, like, how much the community has come together to help
10: us. See every donation, and it just brings a tear to my eye. I love this community, and they're coming together for us.
11: You think firefighters are going to be able to get a handle on this one?
6: I hope so. My brother is actually a wildland firefighter, and he was saying, like, they tried everything they could, even if they were to drop retardant in water. Our houses were, like, we were in front of the head of the fire, and he's like, that's the hottest part. And with the wind at 40 miles per hour, it was just coming so fast. Like, they had no time for anything. So,
11: Carrie and Andrew Keefe, I'm so sorry you guys are going through that with your kids right now. I'm glad that you guys have shelter and you're staying somewhere, and hopefully you get through this. And we're going to keep covering the story until they put that fire out.
6: Yeah, thank you so much.
11: Yeah. Okay. We're going to turn now to Washington, where we're following several breaking headlines, including the Supreme Court handing a win to the president on his quest to restrict mail-in voting. And economic wars ramping up on two fronts. Garrett Haake joins us tonight from the White House. And Garrett, this mail-in ballot win for the president could be short-lived.
5: Yeah, that's right, Tom. There are more legal challenges ahead for this executive order and not much time to actually implement it before the midterm voting gets underway. But for tonight, at least, a divided Supreme Court is allowing the administration to order the Postal Service to only deliver mail-in ballots to those on federal lists of eligible voters, all as the White House ramps up its economic pressure on Iran.
12: Tonight, as the war with Iran approaches the six-month mark, the Trump administration rolling out a new pressure campaign designed to force the Iranian regime back to the negotiating table, launching what the president has called an economic D-Day for Iran, slapping sanctions on 60 foreign entities, and threatening to cut off Iran's trading partners from the global financial system unless they stop doing business with Iran.
13: The actions of Treasury and other agencies will tighten the noose and block every potential source of revenue that funds the IRGC and the evil Iranian regime.
12: Before the war, as much as 90% of Iran's oil was sold to China. Treasury Secretary Scott Bessent was asked if the U.S. would risk sanctioning Chinese banks.
13: We want to make clear here today that no one is above the reach of U.S. sanctions.
12: But Bessent offered no timeline for action on China. That effort to wind down one war comes as the White House is ramping up a new trade war with Canada. The president levying new 50% tariffs on roughly 5% of Canadian exports Saturday, with trade talks scrapped. Products now set to cost Americans more include ice skates, refrigerators, auto parts, even plywood.
14: We need to send a message loud and clear to the Prime Minister of Canada. Stop taking advantage of America. It's over. We expect fairness in our trade policy.
12: But this auto body shop in Colorado concerned with spiking costs.
15: Can't just, you know, put that on a customer's car and say, hey, this is $300 more because of tariff pricing.
12: And now one official in Canada threatening to cut off electricity exports to the U.S., saying President Trump, quote, better have a pack of batteries.
11: With that, Garrett joins us again from the White House. Garrett, the president says there are more tariffs coming.
5: Yeah, Tom, this is all going to get messier and more expensive for Americans before it gets cleared up. The Canadians are set to announce their retaliatory tariffs tomorrow, and the president has already posted on Truth Social that if there's not some kind of deal by January 1st, he's going to roll out even more heavy tariffs on auto parts and on cars and on steel. That's something that a lot of people don't realize, how many American cars they think of as U.S. built, have a significant mix of Canadian parts or are made in part across the border in Canada. That will make every car, everything associated with owning or driving a car, significantly more expensive. Now, that's a long way off till January. Lots of room for conversation. But tonight, nobody looks like they're ready to blink first. Tom?
11: Okay, Garrett, thank you. We're going to turn out of the arrest of 49ers owner Jed York in a prostitution sting operation. Police arrested him at an Ohio trailer park after investigators say he responded to an undercover ad. Maggie Vespa has the latest.
16: Tonight, just before the NFL season kicks off, a stunning turn of events off the field for the San Francisco 49ers. That's 49ers principal owner Jed York pleading no contest to a charge of disorderly conduct in Ohio. The married father of two, who court records show filed for divorce earlier this year, originally arrested on one count of engaging in prostitution. Prosecutors amending the charges, according to court documents. The documents state York responded to an undercover ad placed on a known prostitution website by a local human trafficking task force, arranging to meet a woman at this East Palestine, Ohio trailer park Sunday and pay her $140 in exchange for sex. York also pleading no contest to possessing criminal tools, referring to his cell phone, which investigators say he used to arrange the meeting. As part of his plea, York was sentenced to one day in jail, given credit for time served and ordered to pay more than $1,100 in fines. No response from York's attorney. Now focus turns to how the NFL might respond. The league only saying they're aware of the matter, which will be reviewed under the personal conduct policy. The 49ers, noting the matter's been resolved, declining to comment. York's from Ohio. His grandfather bought the 49ers nearly 40 years ago, the franchise hosting the Super Bowl earlier this year.
17: What really matters is the lasting impact that you create, the hope that you create.
11: Maggie Vespa joins us now. Maggie, the NFL season starts in 2 weeks. What could the NFL do here?
18: Well, Tom, it's unclear at this point. That policy that we talked about is a six-page document that, frankly, doesn't put any kind of limits or specific requirements on penalties in situations like this. It just lists kind of possibilities that the league can reach for. So things like paid administrative leave. Now, it's worth noting, again, that's the policy the league pointed to. League bylaws beyond that give the commissioner more power, things like implementing a fine of up to $500,000, or if votes among other team owners are there, even a higher fine, or potentially forcing an owner to sell. It's worth noting that has never happened in league history. But again, anything's possible here. And as you point out, the clock is ticking with kickoff just over 2 weeks away. Tom.
11: All right. Maggie Vespa for us. Maggie, thank you. We're going to turn now to Gary, Indiana, where a desperate situation is growing dire. Nearly 2 weeks after destructive storms, thousands remain without electricity, leaving them unable to refrigerate food, cool their homes, and in some cases, use crucial medical equipment. Shaquille Brewster is on the ground there.
19: In Gary, Indiana tonight, fear and outrage boiling over.
20: I'm in a blackout, one of the worst ever for Indiana.
21: There's no gas, no power, nowhere to go.
19: As thousands are still in the dark, nearly 2 weeks after devastating storms and tornadoes tore through Indiana.
22: This is day 13.
19: Day 13 without power.
22: It certainly is.
19: 73-year-old Joetta Walker has lived in Gary her entire life.
22: I feel hurt because I feel like they could do better than this.
19: She's lost more than $700 worth of food and has been relying on drop-offs from family. Most concerning, she can't use her breathing machine.
23: What has been the impact of you not being able to use this?
22: It's making it very difficult for me to rest at night because the whole thing is you don't get enough oxygen.
19: Indiana Governor Mike Braun today demanding an investigation into local utility company NIPSCO, raising questions about its preparation for and response to the severe weather. NIPSCO telling NBC News crews are working 24 hours a day to repair and rebuild infrastructure damaged by this historic storm.
24: This is the kind of work that's been taking place here in Gary the past couple of weeks. Crews having to reinstall and repair lines through what you see are incredibly tough conditions.
19: Gary's mayor, Eddie Melton, says the ongoing crisis in his predominantly black city is unacceptable.
24: Is race a factor here?
25: I think race could be a factor in terms of black communities, brown communities are often overlooked in tragic situations.
19: As of this afternoon, nearly 10,000 NIPSCO customers in Northwest Indiana are still without power. The lights just turning back on for Chaney Weber and her two granddaughters.
26: I feel like we still came last, so I feel like we at the bottom before everybody else.
11: Shaq joins us tonight from Gary. And Shaq, you're in a neighborhood that just got its power back?
24: Tom, within the past couple of minutes here, I'll tell you, Ms. Joetta, who you saw at the beginning of that story, she's further down this block. She now has her power back. She can now again use that breathing machine. The rest of her neighbors now have their power here as well. I'll tell you, some people actually came out into the street and were dancing, literally dancing in the streets when that power was restored. You see, there's still some cleanup to do as well. You see some of the branches that are here. Now, NIPSCO, the power company that we've been talking about, they say that power should be restored to everyone, Tom, by tomorrow night. It will end what has been a long 2 weeks for folks here in Gary, Indiana, and in Northwest, in the northwestern part of the state, Tom.
11: Good that they're getting their power back, at least in that area. We thank you so much for that. Now to a tragic story out of Florida. Officials say a mother and her 2-year-old daughter died after being struck by lightning. The family says they had just arrived to a relative's house for dinner when the weather got bad. They tried to rush inside but didn't make it. Neighbors say the strike was so powerful it shook their homes. They leave behind the toddler's twin sister and father. For more, I want to bring in Ryan Chandler. Ryan, this is so sad. What is the father saying tonight? What more do we know about what happened?
1: And Tom, an incomprehensible situation for all involved. We are hearing from the father who spoke with our Miami affiliate, Cameron Glasgow, remembering his wife, Kenya, with whom he was about to celebrate his 4th wedding anniversary, and says he's trying to stay strong now for that twin sister that he says his daughter, Kennedy, now leaves behind. Let's listen.
2: We would have been 4 years married November 21st, so it's extremely hard, but I'll be okay because I have to be, because I have another beautiful daughter that's inside there. But for her to lose her twin sister, words can't describe that feeling, because I know she can't even fathom it right now that she lost her best friend.
1: Yeah, Tom, the Margate Police Department says they extend their deepest condolences to everyone involved here. The National Weather Service says these are the 3rd and 4th lightning fatalities in Florida so far this year. But they're still investigating what exactly happened here, Tom.
11: Yeah, Margate. So this is Broward County there, just a little north of Miami. Do we know more about the situation of what exactly happened? I know we set it up a little bit. They essentially were just trying to run inside when they were struck.
1: So they just arrived at their aunt's house, Cameron said, and the weather turned for the worse. They were trying to rush inside, but two of them never made it in, Tom. Interestingly, though, it seems to be part of the same storm system where there was a second lightning strike within minutes of this one and just about 30 minutes away. This one happened in Boynton Beach, Florida, where police say a teenager was found with evidence of a lightning strike. He was transported to the hospital in critical condition, but by all indicators tonight is expected to survive.
11: All right, Ryan Chandler for us. Still ahead on Top Story, the growing mystery under the streets of New York. New video of men wearing headlamps climbing out of the sewers in one of the busiest areas of the city. And police rideshare pursuit. Why cops chasing down a suspect hopped into an Uber for an assist? We'll speak with that driver. And record robot run, the humanoid chasing down one of the most iconic records on the track, running faster than Usain Bolt. Stay with us.

0: We're back now with the growing mystery below New York City. New video capturing groups of people climbing out of manholes, this time right next to one of the busiest travel hubs in the country, prompting concerns over security. Sam Brock has the latest on what they're doing down there.
1: Tonight, a mystery under the streets of New York, only intensifying after these three men were captured on video climbing out of the New York City sewer system just after 4 o'clock in the morning, according to NYPD. Wearing overalls and using what appears to be headlamps.
2: This is the manhole cover just feet away from the busiest transit hub in the Western Hemisphere, Penn Station, underneath Madison Square Garden, where some 600,000 people pass through every single day.
1: Darren Porcher is a former lieutenant for the city's police department.
2: Are you concerned by the images that you're seeing?
3: I'm very concerned. This is reactive and it's not proactive. I highly encourage a proactive mechanism inside of the sewer system that would detect as soon as an individual is there.
1: Law enforcement saying the NYPD is aware of the incident. There are no arrests and the investigation is ongoing. With the city's Department of Environmental Protection adding that they've inspected the sewers at the location and our infrastructure is safe. This latest sewer incursion comes on the heels of a similar scene in Queens, New York a couple months ago, as well as multiple instances in Brooklyn with early morning divers pouring out from underground. As this investigation unfolds, the city is warning any would-be scavengers that entering the sewer system is both illegal and extremely dangerous.
2: And Tom, Lieutenant Porcher told us manhole covers like this weigh a couple of hundred pounds. It's not like someone could just come and lift it up. It requires a tool. As for the NYPD tonight, they said that they do have two people arrested from one of these incidents in Brooklyn that dates back months. They've been arrested for criminal trespassing, but Tom, police so far have not specified what any of these defendants are actually looking for. Let me send it back to you.
0: Still so strange. Okay, Sam, thank you. Still ahead on Top Story, the unexpected dust devil sweeping through a softball game, tearing apart tents and wreaking havoc with families. Plus, the lifeguard on vacation jumping into action to rescue his own family. We'll tell you about the incredible save. But first, Top Story's top moment and the philanthropist and businessman bringing in 60 years of life with thousands of strangers. Joseph Healy celebrated his birthday every 10 years by throwing a free concert with a big-name star. The special guest this time, Maroon 5. Take a listen.

0: 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It's not every day you get to see a pop icon for free. Healy had a word of advice for those who showed up.
1: Maybe tomorrow and the next day and the next, you do something kind, the whole world is going to be a better place.
0: All right, concertgoers say they can't wait to see who plays for this big 7-0. All right, stay with us. More top stories.

0: Back now with Power and Politics and new buzz tonight over whether Democrats have boosted their chances of winning back the Senate. The New York Times and Wall Street Journal reporting that Democrats have open paths to flipping the four seats they need for Senate control in November. Here to break it down, our own Steve Kornacki is back at the big board. Steve, so great to see you tonight. Look, we've been hearing from the Republican strategists here on Top Story, right? They come on. They seem to be giddy at some of these progressives, right? What's the fact check here, and where is sort of the state of play right now?
1: Yeah, it's interesting, Tom. The national political climate, certainly with Donald Trump's low popularity, gives the Democrats some wind at their backs as they try to make that net gain of four seats. Does get a little bit tricky, though, in when you start to break it down to the specifics. So look at it in two phases here. First of all, Democrats, we say they need a net gain of four seats to get the Senate. The first thing they have to do is not lose any ground. And that's the risk they have in Michigan, New Hampshire, and Georgia. Those are three Democratic seats that are up this year that to varying degrees could be in trouble. And I think that question is particularly acute in Michigan, where Democrats nominated Abdul El-Sayed, you know, very far to the left in the primary there, a state that Trump won twice. I think there's some real questions now about whether Democrats can hold Michigan. If they lose it, then they would need a net gain of five seats. That math is daunting because keep in mind, here's where the Democrats are trying to make their gains. Once you get beyond those Democratic-held seats we just showed you, here are six Republican-held seats that Democrats are trying to win. Now, you look at it this way. They think that Maine, Susan Collins, the longtime incumbent there, it's a state that did not vote for Trump any of the times he ran for president. Democrats think their best chance of flipping is right there in Maine, followed by North Carolina. Now, it's arguable in either case, but if they do get those two, they're still going to need at least two others from Ohio, Iowa, Texas, and Alaska. And those four states all have something in common. Check this out. Not only are those Trump states, those are double-digit Trump states. So if Democrats are going to get back the Senate, at the very least, they're going to need to win two of these four. If they lost Michigan, they'd need to win at least three of these four. So Democrats are excited about some of the candidates, some of the dynamics in those races. But overall, that is a tough thing to do in this day and age in politics. Win multiple seats in states that your party lost by double digits in the White House. That's what Democrats
0: You put into
1: do.
0: Real good perspective there. Tomorrow, another election night, including the Republican Senate primary in South Carolina, where now Senator Darlene Graham wants to keep her late brother's seat. Republicans, including the president, doubling down to support her after she answered a debate question about Taiwan by essentially saying, quote, national security, not my thing. So Republicans coming to her defense. Here's some of what South Carolina Congressman William Timmons had to say. Listen to this one.
2: Darlene has to balance her checkbook every week. She knows what it's like going through Food Lion checkout and wondering if she has enough for everything. I mean, this is silly for us to talk about the South China Sea and Taiwan. The position is very simple. She needs to support the president and she needs to support the military. And she'll learn the rest as she goes.
0: I don't know about all that. The economy is still obviously very top of mind, but she's replacing her brother, who a lot of people knew as sort of a foreign policy wonk, if you will. Do the polls match that? And what does the data show about Darlene Graham?
1: There's a lot of suspense for this one, Tom. Remember, this is a runoff. In the preliminary, Graham finished first, only a third of the vote. She's going to run against Ralph Norman in the runoff. He came in second. Here's where it's going to be decided. It's this part of the state right here, Myrtle Beach, this northeast area. There was a third candidate here, Russell Fry. He's the local congressman. He ran big in this part of the state. He has endorsed Darlene Graham, and Donald Trump came in to campaign for Darlene Graham right here in Myrtle Beach in this district. If Trump and Fry are able to pull those voters over to Graham, she'll be fine. But if there is some backlash over her candidacy here and she doesn't put up big numbers here, she's going to be in trouble. So I think this is the region to watch tomorrow night around Myrtle Beach.
0: Okay, we will hopefully know. Well, thank you so much for that, Steve. We're going to turn now to Top Stories newsfeed. We're going to start with some dangerous storms sweeping across Europe. Here you can see a giant tornado spinning in southern France. One of the twisters there, knocking down trees and ripping apart buildings. And at an airport in Italy, powerful winds flipped over small planes. No reports of any injuries, but according to local media, the storm tore off a terminal's roof, forcing the airport to shut down for a while. In central Alabama, a so-called dust devil swirling through a youth softball game. Look at this.
3: Oh my goodness!
4: Oh my God!
0: That That is scary. That powerful column of dust causing chaos as it spun across the field, sending tents flying through the air. The woman who filmed it said the whole thing lasted about 40 seconds and that the teams were about to start playing again shortly after. And from the robots are taking over files, check out this humanoid named Lightning, turning in the fastest 100-meter dash in history, beating Usain Bolt's world record. But instead of posing like a bolt, he just smashes into the wall. This happened at the World Robot Games. Not all of them found eternal glory like this weightlifting robot. Pretty good technique, but then, look at that, just trips over his own, yeah, his own barbell. That's terrible. All right. We're going to move on now next tonight to almost every police chase in Hollywood starts the same way. A police commandeer a car and tell the driver, follow that man. Well, it sometimes happens in real life, too. An Uber driver has the video to prove it, and he's sharing it with our Priscilla Thompson.
3: This was the moment unsuspecting Uber driver Anthony Baines was suddenly called to duty.
4: Pick her up.
3: Baines was sitting at a stop sign earlier this month, his dash cam rolling as a shirtless man raced by with two Houston police officers in hot pursuit. One officer breaking from the chase, heading in his direction.
4: Hey, give me a ride over there, please.
3: Jumping into the Uber and telling Baines to hit the gas.
4: Go.
3: At one point, stopping to pick up another officer.
4: Leon, get in. Leon.
5: What was going through your mind?
6: Honestly, once again, it felt like an action movie. Like,
7: they're getting away. Stop. We need your car. All right.
6: So I literally visualized me being that driver in that moment and just kind of was running on adrenaline.
3: The impromptu police Uber lasted several minutes, Bain says.
4: Which way did he go? Over there. Go that way.
3: Houston police tell our affiliate KPRC officers were trying to detain a man accused of threatening to shoot a woman and her children, and that the suspect ultimately got away. They declined to say if the officer's actions violate department policy.
5: Is it concerning?
6: Absolutely. I mean, once again, three people in the car, two people signed up to be put in these very situations and are getting paid to be in those situations.
5: Dangerous situations.
3: Still, Bain says he's hoping for 5 stars for the ride.
0: Priscilla joins us from Houston. Priscilla, this is such a wild story. Can you tell us about the driver and did he ever go back and pick up his original passenger?
5: Yeah, Tom. So Baines was actually en route to pick someone up when all of this happened, and he did still make it to pick up that rider. He said that the rider had been watching the trip play out in the app and was very confused about what was happening. But once Baines explained to him what happened, the rider was very understanding. And in fact, they were hearing police helicopters and still seeing some of this activity as he dropped that rider off at a bar. Baines said that he probably should have gone inside and had a drink after the experience that he had, but he stayed on the road and continued to drive. So there you have it, Tom.
0: Okay, Priscilla, thank you for that. Now to the moment a lifeguard jumped into action to save his own family. Video capturing a raft carrying his father, aunt, and cousin as it slammed into a catamaran. The 24-year-old being hailed the hero for the off-duty save. Our Dana Griffin has this video.
8: Tonight, a lifeguard's heroic actions to save his own family. Watch those two rafts being towed by a speedboat in Aruba. Its engine revs while making a wide turn. Then one raft slams into a catamaran.
9: Oh, my God!
10: It whipped my other family members straight directly into the boat. And the minute I saw that, I knew I had to jump off my raft and go save them.
8: That's lifeguard Marcelo Lorenzo, seen here, jumping off the other raft and into the ocean to save his father, aunt, and cousin. The 24-year-old first reaches his dad.
10: He was unresponsive underneath the boat. That's when I grab him and pull him up out of the water. Then when I swim to the back side of the boat, I find my cousin face down, unconscious in the open water. I then lifted my father onto the back of the smaller boat. That's where I found my aunt as well with a broken arm.
8: Turns out, Lorenzo spends most days here as a lifeguard in Hollywood, Florida. That day, thousands of miles away, he relied on his training to save his family.
10: We're out here just getting ready for the worst, and that's exactly what happened.
8: Lorenzo tells me his dad is now in the U.S., recovering after he had to stay behind in Aruba to be cleared for travel. As for the hero lifeguard, he is back on duty and being honored this week in Florida. Tom?
0: Coming up on Top Story, Amazon now racing into the robo-taxi game with a new ride that looks more like a toaster than a car. We'll hear from Joanna Stern, who stepped inside and took it for a spin. Stay with us.

0: We're back now with the latest expansion of self-driving taxis. Amazon's robo-taxi hitting the roads in cities like Las Vegas and San Francisco, Austin and Miami. But there's a twist. This car can't put pedal to the metal because there are no pedals. It's called Zoox, and it's the toaster-shaped taxi of the future. You're looking at it right now. This is what it looks like. It's one of the first self-driving cars approved to drive commercially without a steering wheel or a dashboard. For more on the rollout, I want to bring in our chief tech correspondent, Joanna Stern. Joanna, always great to see you. You've ridden in one of these, so what did you think?
1: Well, look, have you ever been in a Waymo, Tom?
0: Yeah.
1: So, you know, in a Waymo where you see this car is driving itself, but you see the steering wheel and it looks like there's a ghost operating the steering wheel, right? It's moving around. Yeah. It's doing this thing. And you're like, why does it need to do that, right? The computer, the machine is driving itself. We don't need a steering wheel. Well, here is an example of a car built from the ground up with the idea that there doesn't need to ever be a human driver in the driver's seat. And so it sort of makes sense, but it's also definitely a little nerve-wracking when you're looking at this thing and saying, really, yeah, I'm in a completely autonomous vehicle where I can never take over.
0: And Zoox didn't fully get the green light to travel anywhere. There are some restrictions with these, right?
1: There are definitely restrictions on these, and it's taken them a while to literally get on the road. They've been testing for a while in San Francisco and Las Vegas. They did a bigger rollout in Las Vegas this month, and they are pretty far behind when you look their competitor. They are pretty far behind Waymo, which is their leading competitor, owned by Alphabet, Google. This is owned by, Zoox is owned by Amazon. And now we have Zoox with just 100 vehicles on the road right now.
0: Yeah. Does Amazon have a chance of sort of competing? Because as you mentioned, Waymo is so competitive and they have so much of the market.
1: Look, it's Amazon. I wouldn't count them out. They've got a huge infrastructure that they can build around, right? Given that Amazon vehicles really know these roads. And also given the fact that they have been working on this for quite a long time. But they are coming at this a little bit later. And it is, again, very important to look at where they're rolling out. They're rolling out right now in Las Vegas, in cities where there isn't a lot of precipitation or there isn't a lot of winter type of precipitation. So this is where these vehicles start to roll out before they can start to roll out in more complicated areas.
0: That is very interesting that you point that out. Are we getting to a point where we will soon be hearing more about Zoox and Waymo than Uber and Lyft?
1: Well, we're going to hear about Uber and Lyft, but we're going to hear about them with autonomous vehicles as well. Uber specifically has been partnering with different types of autonomous vehicle companies. They've partnered before with Waymo. They are partnering now with other types of companies doing some of this on their own. We're going to see a lot of these companies, I believe, converging, where they're offering the same sort of service, right? Getting from point A to point B, but you no longer need a human driver. You need one of these self-driving car
0: What do you think we're going to be, Joanna? Because I can remember when Uber first came out and you kind of heard about it. And then it was like, oh, you got to download this app and it's so easy. And it was like revolutionary when it came out. And the whole taxi cab industry was completely transformed because of it in New York City. How far are we from that point where these autonomous vehicles are taking over everywhere?
1: I think we're still a number of years out. We need the regulation to also catch up. This is a kind of a patchwork of situations right now. Some states allowing this, some states not. It's not being, obviously, as I mentioned too before, the weather situation. So before we get, you know, step into any city, get off that airplane and you are able to get a Waymo or a Zoox in any state, it's going to be quite a bit of time. But I do want to say, I mean, I show up now in Los Angeles, San Francisco, and I'm immediately opening that Waymo app because I prefer being in a Waymo versus a human Uber driver. We're in many situations now, and it's sort of second nature, and it is working really well.
0: Joanna, you have a lot more experience and probably most of our viewers on this. Just before you go, explain why is it now so sort of natural for you to get that Waymo? What do you like so much about the experience versus the Uber?
1: Well, look, as a woman, there are always concerns you have about getting in an Uber driver with usually a male driver, right? Especially late at night. There's been lots of documented cases around that. So I'll say that's one point. Second is it's really, really nice. These are nice vehicles. You know what you're getting every time. You know the experience of getting in an Uber and you just don't know what it's going to feel like. Is the window work? Does the seatbelt work? There is a really good standard of quality here across these vehicles. And I would say just generally, you have a more sense of privacy. You want to talk on the phone, you go to sleep in the back of the car. You really do start to trust these vehicles where you do feel comfortable taking a nap in the back.
0: Joanna Stern, great to have you. We always love your perspective. Thanks for being here. When we come back tonight, the rise of private leagues and youth sports. Parents are now shelling out thousands to get their kids on competitive travel teams. But is the play-to-play model, the pay-to-play model, doing more harm than good? Plus, after 11 years and more than 100 games lost, one of the longest losing streaks

are shelling out thousands to get their kids on competitive travel teams, but is the pay-to-play model doing more harm than good? Plus, after 11 years and more than 100 games lost, one of the longest losing streaks in high school football is officially over. We'll introduce you to the squad that just snapped it. Right.

0: We're back now with the skyrocketing cost of youth sports. It's a $40 billion industry that makes nearly double the annual revenue of the NFL. You heard that right. And parents' pocketbooks are feeling the squeeze. According to the Aspen Institute, the average cost of putting a child in sports has jumped by 46% since 2019. And those high costs are leaving some kids on the sidelines. Even former professional athletes like retired New York Yankee player A-Rod are taking notice. Take a listen.
1: I have so many of my friends, Greg, today that say, Alex, if you were a kid today, if you were 10 years old, Alex Rodriguez would never make it to the big leagues. And I would say, why? Well, because you and your mother couldn't afford it. You have to make sports more affordable.
0: A New York Magazine article about the so-called pay-to-play childhood is diving into the high-intensity world of youth sports. And joining me here now in studio is Caitlin Moscatello, the writer behind that feature. Caitlin, thanks so much. I want to take a closer look, right, at how much families are paying on average. Parents are shelling out more than $1,000, I think much more depending on where you live and how many kids you have in sports. It's gotten so crazy. How do we get here?
2: Yeah, well, there's multi-factors that go into this. Yeah. So part of it is that we're seeing the decimation of our rec sports leagues. So you probably remember from growing up, yeah, kind of in our day, but you could play rec sports on a town team. It was low cost and accessible. You could typically play that up until eighth grade. We're seeing the dilution of rec sports, but we're also seeing private clubs and travel teams who are attracting families when children are younger and younger. We're seeing tryouts now in kindergarten and first grade or second grade. And something I hear from families over and over again, and these are families across the country, is that they're afraid the elevator is going to go up without their kid. And there's this feeling of, right, if I don't start now and if we don't get it on the ground floor, the elevator is going to go up without us. And my kid will never catch up, and my kid will be left out.
0: It's an important point, right, as we have the total cost here of at least one travel league. And again, if you have multiple children, it can get so much more expensive. But I think it's important to get how we got here, right? And that's because of the parents. I don't think it was the coaches. I don't think it was the kids. But it was the parents wanting their kids to become more competitive. And then the parents ultimately paying, and I don't want to say destroying the rec leagues, but you're right, the competition is not as strong in those rec leagues when you have all these travel teams.
2: Yes, and parents and kids alike both notice this. So it's happening much earlier than it used to. Travel teams have been around for a long time. But what's different and what's new is the age at which children are starting these hyper-focused, year-round schedules of really intense sports.
0: Yeah. I want to pull out a piece of your work here where you talk about, you know, how parents and kids have gotten into this. And you write, in baseball, it's become popular for parents to play walk-up music when each child goes to bat, just like in the pros, which extends to an already slow game. One of the most popular songs is DJ Khaled's All I Do Is Win. Social media is awash with parents' images of stage contract signings for children as young as 5, complete with balloons and a hat in their team colors, their small hands holding the pens. Why did things become so serious? And I will say, look, the walk-up songs, I think they're funny, and they are a lot of fun. They don't extend the game that much, but the contract signing at 5 years old and the contract signing even older when you sign with your team, I mean, that puts pressure on the kid too, doesn't it?
2: It does. I mean, families are investing a lot of time.

0: time and a lot of money in these private travel sports leagues. And so what you see is the culture of the pros is trickling down, and parents are mimicking some of the behaviors that they see in the pros with children who, again, are really very young. And I think part of that comes from maybe, yes, a bit of it is a pull toward, oh, could my kid one day go pro? But what I was finding with parents is that they're aware of the stats and statistics. They know the odds are against them. Like, roughly 2% of young athletes will play Division I college sports. 0.05% will play professional sports.
1: 0.05%.
0: 0.05. So the odds really are stacked against
1: families. So the odds are your son or daughter likely will never come across somebody in their town, in their city, who goes professional. They're like, there's a good chance they won't because it is so hard to go professional.
0: But I also think that parents are being sold a professionalized, one source told me, a very commercialized sports experience now. And it mimics what you see in the pros. So it's fancy uniforms, state-of-the-art facilities. And so culturally, that trickles into other aspects of our culture.
1: I will say the flip side to this is that the kids, some of the kids, they do love it, right? And it makes the experience, obviously, it's elevated. They have such a great time. For the parents, some parents, they do. They want to do 5-6 baseball games an entire weekend, and that is like an awesome family weekend. And that's good for them. But what you point out here is that the other major cost here is time. You talk to some parents that spend more than 10 hours a week driving their kids to and from practice, and that doesn't even address how long the kids themselves are spending on the pitch or the field. And then you don't talk about the weekends and the tournaments and playing Saturdays and Sundays for some families. It's cutting into church time or family vacations because of these tournaments.
0: Yeah, I mean, the whole family schedule can really be at the mercy then of the child's sports schedule. And it gets even more complicated for plenty of families have more than one child who are competing in these leagues. So that means splitting up to go to separate tournaments and not spending that family time together. But you're absolutely right. A lot of families do have good experiences within the system, and they know that sports are good, and sports are good. So, like, the benefits of sports have long been proven. We know that there's kids who play sports have higher self-esteem, they have better long-term health outcomes. Sports are good. And what we've done is we've taken something good and we have morphed it and sort of twisted it into something that can actually cause real harm.
1: Yeah, I have kids that play travel sports. They love them. They are so into them. They'll tell you that they love them. And then, you know, we do rec sports also when we can. And it's great because it's obviously a whole different experience. I want them to see both. I wish there was something in the middle. And you have you found something in another state of how long the kids themselves are spending on the pitch or the field. And then you don't talk about the weekends and the tournaments and playing Saturdays and Sundays for some families. It's cutting into church time or family vacations because of these tournaments.
0: Yeah, I mean, the whole family schedule can really be at the mercy then of the child's sports schedule. And it gets even more complicated for plenty of families have more than one child who are competing in these leagues. So that means splitting up to go to separate tournaments and not spending that family time together. But you're absolutely right. A lot of families do have good experiences within the system, and they know that sports are good, and sports are good. So like the benefits of sports have long been proven. We know that there's kids who play sports have higher self-esteem. They have better long-term health outcomes. Sports are good. And what we've done is we've taken something good and we have morphed it and sort of twisted it into something that can actually cause real harm.
1: Yeah, I have kids that play travel sports. They love them. They are so into them. They'll tell you that they love them. And then, you know, we do rec sports also when we can, and it's great because it's obviously a whole different experience. I want them to see both. I wish there was something in the middle. And you have you found something in another state, a coach who's trying to do something where it's a little different. It's not hyper-competitive. It's not travel. And maybe it teaches a better lesson?
0: Well, in Minnesota, they've really given us a model. So Minnesota Ice Hockey is a nonprofit organization that is run off of public funds. They actually have a thing in bars there where you can gamble with these little games, and that money goes to this pot, which goes to fund youth hockey. What really is the core of the program is that the rinks are public and they're paid for by people in the state. And so therefore they're accessible to everyone. And so the coaches do go through training, but they're volunteers. And it's a real statewide investment in youth hockey. And funny enough, the results of that really speak for themselves. There are more Division I hockey players out of Minnesota than any other state in this country.
1: Wow, that's pretty incredible. Before we go, give our viewers one more stat. You said most kids in America stop competitive sports at 13.
0: 70% of kids will quit sports by the age of 13 in this country.
1: In America.
0: In America. And so when you look at this ecosystem and you look about how much money is going into it and also look at who's making the money, it really does beg the question, all this for what and for whom?
1: Yeah, good question. Anyways, Caitlin, great read. It's in New York Mag. You can check it out. We thank you for being here.
0: Thanks.
1: And good luck with your kids and their sports. Finally, tonight, we turn to a different group of young athletes, leaving it all on the field for their high school, a football team in Huntsville, Alabama, snapping one of the country's longest losing streaks, winning its first game of the season after more than a decade of losses.
2: You're watching something this Alabama high school football team hasn't done in more than 10 years. Celebrate victory. The team at Columbia High School in Huntsville stepped onto the field this season with a record they were desperate to ditch.
3: Making history, but for all the wrong reasons.
2: 101 straight losses. Yes, you heard that right. One of the longest high school losing streaks in the country. The last time this team won a game was 2015, when gas cost less than $2. President Obama was in the White House.
4: You used to call me on my cell phone.
2: And Drake topped the charts with these moves. Former NFL pro Sammy Coates took over the program last year, determined to change things, adding more players to the roster and helping them focus on and off the field.
5: When it don't happen overnight, it's a process. You know, we made some huge strides.
2: The team catching the attention of Gatorade and NFL Films, who have been following their story.
6: We ain't just here just to coach. We here because we love y'all.
2: So when they took the field for the first game of the season Saturday, they were hungry for a win.
7: Hey, sacrifice on me. 1, 2, 3.
8: Sacrifice!
2: It was a rocky start. They quickly gave up 2 touchdowns. But soon, the team stormed back. And when the clock ran out, the Columbia Eagles were on top at last. A streak snapped, and a team eager to win again.
1: All right, that does it for us. Thanks so much for watching Top Story tonight. I'm Tom Yamas in New York. Stay right there. More news on the way. Tonight, the urgent battle against an out-of-control wildfire tearing across Nevada. Tens of thousands forced to flee their homes. Entire neighborhoods burned down. Hundreds of firefighters attacking the flames by air and by land. Officials say a human likely caused this. Also breaking, the Supreme Court greenlighting President Trump's plan to restrict mail-in voting. As his administration launches an economic D-Day on Iran, the new sanctions announced, plus the trade war ramping up with Canada, one official there threatening to cut off electricity to the U.S. NFL owner busted, the head of the San Francisco 49ers arrested after allegedly trying to hire a prostitute in an Ohio trailer park. The endless power outage in Indiana, tens of thousands without electricity for weeks. We're with the residents now growing desperate. New manhole mystery in New York, video of 3 men in overalls climbing out of sewers right next to Madison Square Garden and Penn Station. So what's going on? Follow that man. Wild video of police jumping in an Uber to chase a potentially dangerous suspect. What the driver told us about the hot pursuit. Terrifying video of a family tubing when they're slammed into a boat. How an off-duty lifeguard saved his own family. Asleep at the wheel, a train operator caught on camera appearing to doze off before hitting another train. Record-setting robot, the humanoid that just ran faster than Usain Bolt. But what happened when it needed to stop? And there's good news tonight. They lost more than 100 games in a row, but never gave up. The new coach and approach that snapped a decades-long losing streak. Nightly News starts right now.
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1: And good evening, and we thank you for joining us on this Monday night. We want to begin with that race to contain a major wildfire out west, with tens of thousands evacuated from the Reno, Nevada area and thousands more still in the fire's path. It was a race to get out as the blaze exploded over the weekend. This video you see right here shows flames spreading just feet from the highway. And here you can see the skies darkening with that black smoke as a line of cars tried desperately to leave. One man driving his tractor through the smoke with the flames just inches away. And dozens of homes in this area burning to the ground and cars left charred to their frames as firefighters tried to get things under control, both on the ground and in the sky. This National Guard helicopter dropping huge buckets of water on that fire. And now fears that high winds and high temps will erase firefighters' progress. Steve Patterson and his team on the ground in Reno tonight, starting us off.
8: Tonight, firefighters racing to contain the flames above Reno, threatening tens of thousands. The rapidly expanding Hawk Fire exploding over the weekend, racing over more than 15,000 acres, destroying dozens of homes and forcing 45,000 people to evacuate.
10: I'm still scared to death.
11: You don't know if the winds are going to shift and it's going to get worse.
8: Another 40,000 told to pack and get ready to go.
12: Every now and then, you'd hear a propane tank explode up on the hill.
8: Mark Bordeaux from just north of downtown Reno evacuated his home Friday and has been living at the Bonanza Casino parking lot ever since.
13: How bad was it?
12: I could not see from my front door to the walk.
13: Wow.
12: And that was probably 20 feet. And leaving, it was bumper to bumper, and it was just total chaos.
8: The Hawk Fire, now known to be a human-caused fire, is being fought by 900 fire personnel attacking from the ground and from the air. The Nevada National Guard assisting with Chinook and Black Hawk helicopters.
14: How dangerous is it?
15: Extremely dangerous. It is a dry season, and with that cheatgrass, that fire fuels, they ignite, they go quickly, and when you add that breeze, now you have an extremely fast-moving fire.
8: The sheriff telling us seven people injured so far, including three first responders, from fire so hot it's melted paint right off of cars. Heavy smoke blanketing neighborhoods around Reno, where the temperature today surged past 90 degrees, with hot and dry conditions expected to continue for days. Those conditions, along with increased winds, creating a new risk for the fire to spread even further over the next 48 hours.
1: And Steve joins us just outside the evacuation zone there in Reno. And Steve, officials say this fire was human caused, but at this point they're saying it's unclear if it was intentional.
16: Tom, the sheriff here tells me it is simply a matter that is under investigation. Meanwhile, we just learned from a briefing, containment has jumped up to 27%. Firefighters are making progress here, but the winds are kicking up again, and the danger far from over. Tom.
1: Good to hear about that little bit of progress, though. Steve, we thank you. We are also following multiple breaking news stories out of Washington tonight. The Supreme Court weighing in on President Trump's plan to restrict mail-in voting, and economic wars ramping up on two fronts. Garrett Hake is at the White House tonight. And Garrett, the mail-in ballot win for the president could be short-lived.
17: That's right, Tom. There are more legal challenges sure to come here, but tonight a divided court is allowing the administration to order the Postal Service to only deliver mail-in ballots to those on federal lists of eligible voters, all as the White House ramps up its economic pressure on Iran.
18: Tonight, as the war with Iran approaches the six-month mark, the Trump administration rolling out a new pressure campaign designed to force the Iranian regime back to the negotiating table, launching what the president has called an economic D-Day for Iran, slapping sanctions on 60 foreign entities, and threatening to cut off Iran's trading partners from the global financial system unless they stop doing business with Iran.
19: The actions of Treasury and other agencies will tighten the noose and block every potential source of revenue that funds the IRGC and the evil Iranian regime.
18: Before the war, as much as 90% of Iran's oil was sold to China. Treasury Secretary Scott Bessent was asked if the U.S. would risk sanctioning Chinese banks.
19: We want to make clear to here today that no one is above the reach of U.S. sanctions.
18: But Bessent offered no timeline for action on China. That effort to wind down one war comes as the White House is ramping up a new trade war with Canada. The president levying new 50% tariffs on roughly 5% of Canadian exports Saturday, with trade talks scrapped. Products now set to cost Americans more include ice skates, refrigerators, auto parts, even plywood.
13: We need to send a message loud and clear to the Prime Minister of Canada. Stop taking advantage of America. It's over. 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
18: But this auto body shop in Colorado concerned with spiking costs.
20: Can't just, you know, put that on a customer's car and say, hey, this is $300 more because of tariff pricing.
18: And now one official in Canada threatening to cut off electricity exports to the U.S., saying President Trump, quote, better have a pack of batteries. Garrett Hake, NBC News, the White House.
21: Now to those big questions for the NFL tonight. How will the league respond following that headline today that the owner of the San Francisco 49ers was arrested in a prostitution sting? Here's Maggie Vespa.
22: Tonight, just before the NFL season kicks off, a stunning turn of events off the field for the San Francisco 49ers. That's 49ers principal owner Jed York pleading no contest to a charge of disorderly conduct in Ohio. The married father of two, who court records show filed for divorce earlier this year, originally arrested on one count of engaging in prostitution. Prosecutors amending the charges, according to court documents. The documents state York responded to an undercover ad placed on a known prostitution website by a local human trafficking task force, arranging to meet a woman at this East Palestine, Ohio trailer park Sunday and pay her $140 in exchange for sex. York also pleading no contest to possessing criminal tools, referring to his cell phone, which investigators say he used to arrange the meeting. As part of his plea, York was sentenced to one day in jail, given credit for time served and ordered to pay more than $1,100 in fines. No response from York's attorney. Now focus turns to how the NFL might respond. The league only saying they're aware of the matter, which will be reviewed under the personal conduct policy. The 49ers, noting the matter's been resolved, declining to comment. York's from Ohio. His grandfather bought the 49ers nearly 40 years ago, the franchise hosting the Super Bowl earlier this year.
23: What really matters is the lasting impact that you create, the hope that you create.
21: And Maggie, that NFL season starts in 2 weeks. What could the NFL do here?
3: Yeah, well, Tom, the league's policy doesn't put any limits on punishments, only listing possibilities like paid leave. But it also says owners, quote, have traditionally been held to a higher standard and will be subject to more significant discipline. Tom.
21: All right, Maggie, thank you. In Gary, Indiana tonight, a power outage now on its 13th day is creating brutal conditions for people unable to refrigerate their food, cool their homes, or in some cases, use critical medical equipment. Shaquille Brewster is on the ground there for more.
24: In Gary, Indiana tonight, fear and outrage boiling over.
25: I'm in a blackout, one of the worst ever for Indiana.
26: There's no gas, no power, nowhere to go.
24: As thousands are still in the dark nearly 2 weeks after devastating storms and tornadoes tore through Indiana.
27: This is day 13.
24: Day 13 without power.
27: It certainly is.
24: 73-year-old Joetta Walker has lived in Gary her entire life.
27: I feel hurt because I feel like they could do better than this.
24: She's lost more than $700 worth of food and has been relying on drop-offs from family. Most concerning, she can't use her breathing machine.
28: What has been the impact of you not being able to use this?
27: It's making it very difficult for me to rest at night because the whole thing is you don't get enough oxygen.
24: Indiana Governor Mike Braun today demanding an investigation into local utility company NIPSCO, raising questions about its preparation for and response to the severe weather. NIPSCO telling NBC News crews are working 24 hours a day to repair and rebuild infrastructure damaged by this historic storm.
29: This is the kind of work that's been taking place here in Gary the past couple of weeks. Crews having to reinstall and repair lines through what you see are incredibly tough conditions.
24: Gary's mayor, Eddie Melton, says the ongoing crisis in his predominantly black city is unacceptable.
29: Is race a factor here?
30: I think race could be a factor in terms of black communities, brown communities are often overlooked in tragic situations.
24: As of this afternoon, nearly 10,000 NIPSCO customers in Northwest Indiana are still without power. The lights just turning back on for Chaney Weber and her two granddaughters.
31: I feel like we still came last, so I feel like we at the bottom before everybody else.
24: Shaquille Brewster, NBC News.
21: And we have a major development in the manhunt for that woman wanted in the death of her police officer husband in Worcester, Massachusetts.
1: Police say they found a body they believe is Karen Solomon's in a wooded area. Police sharing they believe the couple's death were a murder-suicide. Her husband, Kurt, was found shot to death in their home last week. In New York City, a mystery is unfolding underground. People once again caught climbing out of manholes, this time next to major landmarks. Sam Brock has more.
0: Tonight, a mystery under the streets of New York only intensifying after these three men were captured on video climbing out of the New York City sewer system just after 4 o'clock in the morning, according to NYPD. Wearing overalls, using what appears to be headlamps.
2: This is the manhole cover just feet away from the busiest transit hub in the Western Hemisphere, Penn Station, underneath Madison Square Garden, where some 600,000 people pass through every single day.
0: Darren Porcher is a former lieutenant for the city's police department.
2: Are you concerned by the images that you're seeing?
4: I'm very concerned. This is reactive and it's not proactive. I highly encourage a proactive mechanism inside of the sewer system that would detect as soon as an individual is there.
0: Law enforcement saying the NYPD is aware of the incident. There are no arrests and the investigation is ongoing, with the city's Department of Environmental Protection adding that they've inspected the sewers at the location and our infrastructure is safe. This latest sewer incursion comes on the heels of a similar scene in Queens, New York a couple months ago, as well as multiple instances in Brooklyn with early morning divers pouring out from underground. As this investigation unfolds, the city is warning any would-be scavengers that entering the sewer system is both illegal and extremely dangerous. Sam Brock, NBC News, New York.
1: When we return in 60 seconds, the terrifying accident during a Caribbean trip and the lifeguard on vacation who leapt into duty to save his own family. Plus, the video of police hopping into an Uber and making him pursue a potentially dangerous suspect. And the train crash caught on camera, was that driver asleep?

0: Welcome back. Almost every great police chase in Hollywood starts the same way. Police come into your car and tell the driver, follow that man. Well, it sometimes happens in real life, too. An Uber driver has the video to prove it, and he's sharing it with our Priscilla Thompson.
1: This was the moment unsuspecting Uber driver Anthony Baines was suddenly called to duty. Baines was sitting at a stop sign earlier this month, his dash cam rolling as a shirtless man raced by with two Houston police officers in hot pursuit. One officer breaking from the chase, heading in his direction.
2: Hey, give me a ride over there, please.
1: Jumping into the Uber and telling Baines to hit the gas.
2: Go, go, go, go, go.
1: At one point, stopping to pick up another officer.
2: DeLeon, get in! DeLeon!
3: What was going through your mind?
4: Honestly, once again, it felt like an action movie. Like,
5: they're getting away! Stop, stop! We need your car. All right.
4: So I literally visualized me being that driver in that moment and just kind of was running on adrenaline.
1: The impromptu police Uber lasted several minutes, Baines says.
2: Which way did he go? Over here.
1: Houston police tell our affiliate KPRC officers were trying to detain a man accused of threatening to shoot a woman and her children, and that the suspect ultimately got away. They declined to say if the officer's actions violate department policy.
3: Is it concerning?
4: Absolutely. I mean, once again, three people in the car, two people signed up to be put in these very situations and are getting paid to be in those situations.
3: Dangerous situations.
4: Dangerous situations.
1: Still, Bain says he's hoping for 5 stars for the ride. Priscilla Thompson, NBC News, Houston.
0: Tonight, we also have some startling video of a family tubing in the Caribbean, slamming into another boat, and the off-duty lifeguard who saved his own family when he jumped in. Dana Griffin has this one.
6: Tonight, a lifeguard's heroic actions to save his own family. Watch those two rafts being towed by a speedboat in Aruba. Its engine revs while making a wide turn. Then one raft slams into a catamaran.
7: Oh, my God!
8: It whipped my other family members straight directly into the boat. And the minute I saw that, I knew I had to jump off my raft and go save them.
6: That's lifeguard Marcelo Lorenzo, seen here, jumping off the other raft and into the ocean to save his father, aunt, and cousin. The 24-year-old first reaches his dad.
8: He was unresponsive underneath the boat. That's when I grab him and pull him up out of the water. Then when I swim to the backside of the boat, I find my cousin face down, unconscious in the open water. I then lifted my father onto the back of the smaller boat. That's where I found my aunt as well with a broken arm.
6: Turns out, Lorenzo spends most days here as a lifeguard in Hollywood, Florida. That day, thousands of miles away, he relied on his training to save his family.
8: We're out here just getting ready for the worst, and that's exactly what happened.
6: Lorenzo tells me his dad is now in the U.S., recovering after he had to stay behind in Aruba to be cleared for travel. As for the hero lifeguard, he is back on duty and being honored this week in Florida. Tom?
0: And those lifeguard instincts kicked in. Okay, Dana, thank you for that. When we return, the record run for this robot running faster than any human has ever before. And you won't believe how it stops. That's next.

Back now with some scary moments out of San Francisco. Watch as this train operator appears to nod off at the wheel. He's jolted seconds later when he rear-ends another train, shattering the windshield's glass. Transit officials are citing fatigue as the cause of the crash. Two passengers on board were not injured. That driver has been suspended. In the south of France, in the town of Palmas, no one was sleeping because of this, La Tornade. That's tornado in French. You're welcome. Tornadoes of this size and strength are very rare in this part of Europe. And from the robots are taking over files, check out this humanoid named Lightning turning in the fastest 100-meter dash in history, beating Usain Bolt's world record. But instead of posing like Bolt, he just smashes right into the wall. This happened at the World Robot Games, but not all of them found eternal glory like this weightlifting robot. Pretty good form at first, but definitely not Arnold Schwarzenegger. It drops the barbell and then trips right over the weights. Pretty sad. All right. Anyways, there is good news, though. The football team that finally snapped one of the worst losing streaks in America, losing 101 games in a row.

0: Finally, there's good news tonight. One high school football team in Alabama has gone more than 100 games without a win. But that all changed this weekend when they kicked off their new season. Take a look.
1: You're watching something this Alabama high school football team hasn't done in more than 10 years. Celebrate victory. The team at Columbia High School in Huntsville stepped onto the field this season with a record they were desperate to ditch.
2: Making history, but for all the wrong reasons.
1: 101 straight losses. Yes, you heard that right. One of the longest high school losing streaks in the country. The last time this team won a game was 2015, when gas cost less than $2. President Obama was in the White House.
3: You used to call me on my cell phone.
1: And Drake topped the charts with these moves. Former NFL pro Sammy Coates took over the program last year, determined to change things, adding more players to the roster and helping them focus on and off the field.
4: Winning don't happen overnight. It's a process. You know, we made some huge strides.
1: The team catching the attention of Gatorade and NFL Films, who have been following their story.
5: We ain't just here just to coach. We here because we love y'all.
1: So when they took the field for the first game of the season Saturday, they were hungry for a win.
6: Hey, sacrifice on me. 1, 2, 3.
7: Sacrifice!
1: It was a rocky start. They quickly gave up 2 touchdowns. But soon, the team stormed back. And when the clock ran out, the Columbia Eagles were on top at last. A streak snapped, and a team eager to win again.
0: Go Eagles. That's Nightly News for this Monday. I'm Tom Yamas. We thank you so much for watching. Tonight, and always, we're here for you. Good night.

0: Tonight, the urgent battle against an out-of-control wildfire tearing across Nevada. Tens of thousands forced to flee their homes. Entire neighborhoods burned down. Hundreds of firefighters attacking the flames by air and by land. Officials say a human likely caused this. Also breaking, the Supreme Court greenlighting President Trump's plan to restrict mail-in voting. As his administration launches an economic D-Day on Iran, the new sanctions announced, plus the trade war ramping up with Canada, one official there threatening to cut off electricity to the U.S. NFL owner busted, the head of the San Francisco 49ers arrested after allegedly trying to hire a prostitute in an Ohio trailer park. The endless power outage in Indiana, tens of thousands without electricity for weeks. We're with the residents now growing desperate. New manhole mystery in New York, video of three men in overalls climbing out of sewers right next to Madison Square Garden and Penn Station. So what's going on? Follow that man. Wild video of police jumping in an Uber to chase a potentially dangerous suspect. What the driver told us about the hot pursuit. Terrifying video of a family tubing when they're slammed into a boat. How an off-duty lifeguard saved his own family. Asleep at the wheel, a train operator caught on camera appearing to doze off before hitting another train. Record-setting robot, the humanoid that just ran faster than Usain Bolt. But what happened when it needed to stop? And there's good news tonight. They lost more than 100 games in a row, but never gave up. The new coach and approach that snapped a decades-long losing streak. Nightly News starts right now.
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0: And good evening, and we thank you for joining us on this Monday night. We want to begin with that race to contain a major wildfire out west. With tens of thousands evacuated from the Reno, Nevada area, and thousands more still in the fire's path. It was a race to get out as the blaze exploded over the weekend. This video you see right here shows flames spreading just feet from the highway. And here you can see the skies darkening with that black smoke as a line of cars tried desperately to leave. One man driving his tractor through the smoke with the flames just inches away. And dozens of homes in this area burning to the ground and cars left charred to their frames as firefighters tried to get things under control, both on the ground and in the sky. This National Guard helicopter dropping huge buckets of water on that fire. And now fears that high winds and high temps will erase firefighters' progress. Steve Patterson and his team on the ground in Reno tonight, starting us off.
2: Tonight, firefighters racing to contain the flames above Reno, threatening tens of thousands. The rapidly expanding Hawk Fire exploding over the weekend, racing over more than 15,000 acres, destroying dozens of homes and forcing 45,000 people to evacuate.
3: I'm still scared to death.
4: You don't know if the winds are going to shift and it's going to get worse.
2: Another 40,000 told to pack and get ready to go.
5: Every now and then, you'd hear a propane tank explode up on the hill.
2: Mark Bordeaux, from just north of downtown Reno, evacuated his home Friday and has been living at the Bonanza Casino parking lot ever since.
6: How bad was it?
5: I could not see from my front door to the walk.
6: Wow.
5: And that was probably 20 feet.
6: Wow.
5: And leaving, it was bumper to bumper and it was just total chaos.
2: The Hawk Fire, now known to be a human-caused fire, is being fought by 900 fire personnel attacking from the ground and from the air. The Nevada National Guard assisting with Chinook and Black Hawk helicopters.
7: How dangerous is it?
8: Extremely dangerous. It is a dry season, and with that cheatgrass, that fire fuels, they ignite, they go quickly, and when you add that breeze, now you have an extremely fast-moving fire.
2: The sheriff telling us seven people injured so far, including three first responders, from fire so hot it's melted paint right off of cars.
9: Oh, feel that heat. Oh, my gosh.
2: Heavy smoke blanketing neighborhoods around Reno, where the temperature today surged past 90 degrees, with hot and dry conditions expected to continue for days. Those conditions, along with increased winds, creating a new risk for the fire to spread even further over the next 48 hours.
0: And Steve joins us just outside the evacuation zone there in Reno. And Steve, officials say this fire was human-caused, but at this point they're saying it's unclear if it was intentional.
6: Tom, the sheriff here tells me it is simply a matter that is under investigation. Meanwhile, we just learned from a briefing, containment has jumped up to 27%. Firefighters are making progress here, but the winds are kicking up again, and the danger far from over. Tom.
7: Good to hear about that little bit of progress, though. Steve, we thank you. We are also following multiple breaking news stories out of Washington tonight. The Supreme Court weighing in on President Trump's plan to restrict mail-in voting, and economic wars ramping up on two fronts. Garrett Hake is at the White House tonight. And Garrett, the mail-in ballot win for the president could be short-lived.
10: That's right, Tom. There are more legal challenges sure to come here, but tonight a divided court is allowing the administration to order the Postal Service to only deliver mail-in ballots to those on federal lists of eligible voters, all as the White House ramps up its economic pressure on Iran.
11: Tonight, as the war with Iran approaches the six-month mark, the Trump administration rolling out a new pressure campaign designed to force the Iranian regime back to the negotiating table, launching what the president has called an economic D-Day for Iran, slapping sanctions on 60 foreign entities, and threatening to cut off Iran's trading partners from the global financial system unless they stop doing business with Iran.
12: The actions of Treasury and other agencies will tighten the noose and block every potential source of revenue that funds the IRGC and the evil Iranian regime.
11: Before the war, as much as 90% of Iran's oil was sold to China. Treasury Secretary Scott Bessent was asked if the U.S. would risk sanctioning Chinese banks.
12: We want to make clear to here today that no one is above the reach of U.S. sanctions.
11: But Bessent offered no timeline for action on China. That effort to wind down one war comes as the White House is ramping up a new trade war with Canada. The president levying new 50% tariffs on roughly 5% of Canadian exports Saturday, with trade talks scrapped. Products now set to cost Americans more include ice skates, refrigerators, auto parts, even plywood.
13: We need to send a message loud and clear to the Prime Minister of Canada. Stop taking advantage of America. It's over. We expect fairness in our trade policy.
11: But this auto body shop in Colorado concerned with spiking costs.
14: Can't just, you know, put that on a customer's car and say, hey, this is $300 more because of tariff pricing.
11: And now one official in Canada threatening to cut off electricity exports to the U.S., saying President Trump, quote, better have a pack of batteries. Garrett Hake, NBC News, the White House.
7: Now to those big questions for the NFL tonight. How will the league respond following that headline today that the owner of the San Francisco 49ers was arrested in a prostitution sting? Here's Maggie Vespa.
15: Tonight, just before the NFL season kicks off, a stunning turn of events off the field for the San Francisco 49ers. That's 49ers principal owner Jed York pleading no contest to a charge of disorderly conduct in Ohio. The married father of two, who court records show filed for divorce earlier this year, originally arrested on one count of engaging in prostitution. Prosecutors amending the charges, according to court documents. The documents state York responded to an undercover ad placed on a known prostitution website by a local human trafficking task force, arranging to meet a woman at this East Palestine, Ohio trailer park Sunday and pay her $140 in exchange for sex. York also pleading no contest to possessing criminal tools, referring to his cell phone, which investigators say he used to arrange the meeting. As part of his plea, York was sentenced to one day in jail, given credit for time served and ordered to pay more than $1,100 in fines. No response from York's attorney. Now focus turns to how the NFL might respond. The league only saying they're aware of the matter, which will be reviewed under the personal conduct policy. The 49ers noting the matter's been resolved, declining to comment. York's from Ohio. His grandfather bought the 49ers nearly 40 years ago, the franchise hosting the Super Bowl earlier this year.
16: What really matters is the lasting impact that you create, the hope that you create.
7: And Maggie, that NFL season starts in 2 weeks. What could the NFL do here?
15: Yeah, well, Tom, the league's policy doesn't put any limits on punishments, only listing possibilities like paid leave. But it also says owners, quote, have traditionally been held to a higher standard and will be subject to more significant discipline. Tom.
7: All right, Maggie, thank you. In Gary, Indiana tonight, a power outage now on its 13th day is creating brutal conditions for people unable to refrigerate their food, cool their homes, or in some cases, use critical medical equipment. Shaquille Brewster is on the ground there for more.
17: In Gary, Indiana tonight, fear and outrage boiling over.
18: I'm in a blackout, one of the worst ever for Indiana.
19: There's no gas, no power, nowhere to go.
17: As thousands are still in the dark, nearly 2 weeks after devastating storms and tornadoes tore through Indiana.
20: This is day 13.
21: Day 13 without power.
20: It certainly is.
17: 73-year-old Joetta Walker has lived in Gary her entire life.
20: I feel hurt. Because I feel like they could do better than this.
17: She's lost more than $700 worth of food and has been relying on drop-offs from family. Most concerning, she can't use her breathing machine.
21: What has been the impact of you not being able to use this?
20: It's making it very difficult for me to rest at night. Because the whole thing is you don't get enough oxygen.
17: Indiana Governor Mike Braun today demanding an investigation into local utility company NIPSCO, raising questions about its preparation for and response to the severe weather. NIPSCO telling NBC News crews are working 24 hours a day to repair and rebuild infrastructure damaged by this historic storm.
22: This is the kind of work that's been taking place here in Gary the past couple of weeks. Crews having to reinstall and repair lines through what you see are incredibly tough conditions.
17: Gary's mayor, Eddie Melton, says the ongoing crisis in his predominantly black city is unacceptable.
22: Is race a factor here?
23: I think race could be a factor in terms of black communities, brown communities are often overlooked in tragic situations.
17: As of this afternoon, nearly 10,000 NIPSCO customers in Northwest Indiana are still without power. The lights just turning back on for Chaney Weber and her two granddaughters.
24: I feel like we still came last, so I feel like we at the bottom before everybody else.
17: Shaquille Brewster, NBC News.
25: And we have a major development in the manhunt for that woman wanted in the death of her police officer husband in Worcester, Massachusetts. Police say they found a body they believe is Karen Solomon's in a wooded area. Police sharing they believe the couple's death were a murder-suicide. Her husband, Kurt, was found shot to death in their home last week. In New York City, a mystery is unfolding underground. People once again caught climbing out of manholes, this time next to major landmarks. Sam Brock has more.
26: Tonight, a mystery under the streets of New York only intensifying after these three men were captured on video climbing out of the New York City sewer system just after 4 o'clock in the morning, according to NYPD. Wearing overalls and using what appears to be headlamps.
27: This is the manhole cover just feet away from the busiest transit hub in the Western Hemisphere, Penn Station underneath Madison Square Garden, where some 600,000 people pass through every single day.
26: Darren Porcher is a former lieutenant for the city's police department.
27: Are you concerned by the images that you're seeing?
28: I'm very concerned. This is reactive and it's not proactive. I highly encourage a proactive mechanism inside of the sewer system that would detect as soon as an individual is there.
26: Law enforcement saying the NYPD is aware of the incident. There are no arrests and the investigation is ongoing. With the city's Department of Environmental Protection adding that they've inspected the sewers at the location and our infrastructure is safe. This latest sewer incursion comes on the heels of a similar scene in Queens, New York a couple months ago, as well as multiple instances in Brooklyn with early morning divers pouring out from underground. As this investigation unfolds, the city is warning any would-be scavengers that entering the sewer system is both illegal and extremely dangerous. Sam Brock, NBC News, New York.
25: When we return in 60 seconds, the terrifying accident during a Caribbean trip and the lifeguard on vacation who leapt into duty to save his own family. Plus, the video of police hopping into an Uber and making him pursue a potentially dangerous suspect. And the train crash caught on camera, was that driver asleep?

0: Welcome back. Almost every great police chase in Hollywood starts the same way. Police commandeer a car and tell the driver, follow that man. Well, it sometimes happens in real life, too. An Uber driver has the video to prove it, and he's sharing it with our Priscilla Thompson.
1: This was the moment unsuspecting Uber driver Anthony Baines was suddenly called to duty. Baines was sitting at a stop sign earlier this month, his dash cam rolling as a shirtless man raced by with two Houston police officers in hot pursuit. One officer breaking from the chase, heading in his direction.
2: Hey, give me a ride over there, please.
1: Jumping into the Uber and telling Baines to hit the gas.
2: Go, go, go, go, go.
1: At one point, stopping to pick up another officer.
2: De Leon, get in! De Leon!
3: What was going through your mind?
4: Honestly, once again, it felt like an action movie. Like,
5: they're getting away! Stop! We need your car. All right?
4: So I literally visualized me being that driver in that moment and just kind of was running on adrenaline.
1: The impromptu police Uber lasted several minutes, Bain says.
2: Which way did he go? Over here. Go that way.
1: Houston police tell our affiliate KPR.

0: saved his own family when he jumped in. Dana Griffin has this.
1: Tonight, a lifeguard's heroic actions to save his own family. Watch those two rafts being towed by a speedboat in Aruba. Its engine revs while making a wide turn. Then one raft slams into a catamaran.
2: Oh, my God!
3: It whipped my other family members straight directly into the boat. And the minute I saw that, I knew I had to jump off my raft and go save them.
1: That's lifeguard Marcelo Lorenzo, seen here, jumping off the other raft and into the ocean to save his father, aunt, and cousin. The 24-year-old first reaches his dad.
3: He was unresponsive underneath the boat. That's when I grab him and pull him up out of the water. Then when I swim to the back side of the boat, I find my cousin face down, unconscious in the open water. I then lifted my father onto the back of the smaller boat. That's where I found my aunt as well, with a broken arm.
1: Turns out, Lorenzo spends most days here as a lifeguard in Hollywood, Florida. That day, thousands of miles away, he relied on his training to save his family.
3: We're out here just getting ready for the worst, and that's exactly what happened.
1: Lorenzo tells me his dad is now in the U.S., recovering after he had to stay behind in Aruba to be cleared for travel. As for the hero lifeguard, he is back on duty and being honored this week in Florida. Tom?
0: And those lifeguard instincts kicked in. Okay, Dana, thank you for that. When we return, the record run for this robot, running faster than any human has ever before. And you won't believe.

Back now with some scary moments out of San Francisco. Watch as this train operator appears to nod off at the wheel. He's jolted seconds later when he rear-ends another train, shattering the windshield's glass. Transit officials are citing fatigue as the cause of the crash. Two passengers on board were not injured. That driver has been suspended. In the south of France, in the town of Pomas, no one was sleeping because of this, La Tornade. That's tornado in French. You're welcome. Tornadoes of this size and strength are very rare in this part of Europe. And from the robots are taking over files, check out this humanoid named Lightning turning in the fastest 100-meter dash in history, beating Usain Bolt's world record. But instead of posing like Bolt, he just smashes right into the wall. This happened at the World Robot Games, but not all of them found eternal glory like this weightlifting robot. Pretty good form at first, but definitely not Arnold Schwarzenegger. It drops the barbell and then trips right over the weights. Pretty sad. All right. Anyways, there is good news, though. The football team that finally snapped one of the worst losing streaks in America, losing 101 games in a row. That's next.

0: Finally, there's good news tonight. One high school football team in Alabama has gone more than 100 games without a win. But that all changed this weekend when they kicked off their new season. Take a look.
1: You're watching something this Alabama high school football team hasn't done in more than 10 years. Celebrate victory. The team at Columbia High School in Huntsville stepped onto the field this season with a record they were desperate to ditch.
2: Making history, but for all the wrong reasons.
1: 101 straight losses. Yes, you heard that right. One of the longest high school losing streaks in the country. The last time this team won a game was 2015, when gas cost less than $2. President Obama was in the White House.
3: You used to call me on my cell phone.
1: And Drake topped the charts with these moves. Former NFL pro Sammy Coates took over the program last year, determined to change things, adding more players to the roster and helping them focus on and off the field.
4: Winning don't happen overnight. It's a process. You know, we made some huge strides.
1: The team catching the attention of Gatorade and NFL Films, who have been following their story.
5: We ain't just here just to coach. We here because we love y'all.
1: So when they took the field for the first game of the season Saturday, they were hungry for a win.
6: Hey, sacrifice on me. 1, 2, 3.
7: Sacrifice!
1: It was a rocky start. They quickly gave up 2 touchdowns. But soon, the team stormed back. And when the clock ran out, the Columbia Eagles were on top at last. A streak snapped, and a team eager to win again.
0: Go Eagles. That's Nightly News for this Monday. I'm Tom Yamas. We thank you so much for watching tonight, and always, we're here for you. Good night.

0: We were definitely really close. People kept asking where my mom was, and I couldn't give an answer. Just seemed wrong. That was the real kind of stake in the heart.
1: It was one of the most baffling cases investigators had ever seen.
2: This tops the charts for most bizarre.
3: No one can believe that this actually happened.
1: A single mom and whip-smart computer whiz who seemed to disappear.
4: I started getting text messages saying that she had quit her job.
0: She had something down in Kansas.
1: Left behind a puzzling computer trail.
5: Emails and text messages, so active on social media, but nobody can locate her.
6: She didn't want to be found.
7: Exactly.
1: A mom turned ghost. Was she missing or hiding?
0: I wanted to know.
1: Taunts, threats, violence.
8: My family is filled with blood. Oh, Jesus.
1: A deadly mystery that would link three moms and one man.
9: You were the last one to see her.
10: Was as if I'd already done something and he already knew it. He was drilling me with them policeman eyes.
11: This was almost an obsession to get this solved.
1: A heart-stopping case of jealousy, secret identity, and murder.
12: It's like you're on edge. What's going to happen next?
1: I'm Lester Holt, and this is Dateline. Here's Keith Morrison with Scorn.
13: It was dark when they started searching. Dark and cold. The 5th of December, 2015. Just across the night black Missouri from Omaha. Back and forth went the chopper as squad cars prowled the park, Big Lake Park, Iowa, looking for a shooter.
14: 911, what's the address of your emergency?
8: I've been shot in the leg.
13: Looking for whoever shot her. The woman who'd come out here alone to clear her mind, get that nemesis out of her head. And instead, was bleeding through a hole shot clean through her thigh.
14: Is there any serious bleeding?
8: Oh, my pizza leg is filled with blood. Oh, Jesus.
13: Oh, she knew who did it, she said, as they patched up her wounded leg. She knew all too well how deadly that crazy woman could be.
15: So she gets to shoot somebody, and then she gets to kill another person, and then she gets to move in with Damien, and she gets to be free, and you guys aren't arresting her.
13: She? Who was she? That furious woman scorned. And what horrors was she capable of to eliminate her rivals, to win, or punish the one man she so desperately wanted, the man who didn't want her? It began, as these things often do, on an innocent and ordinary day in Omaha, Nebraska, 3 years earlier, the fall of 2012.
10: I'm working. I'm behind the counter. I'm doing 10 things.
13: It happened in an auto repair shop to a mechanic named Dave Krupa.
10: She walks in. I see her. We meet eyes. And just for a moment, I kind of stop. And I go, well, hello.
13: He was working. She wanted her SUV repaired.
10: And, you know, in the back of my mind, I'm thinking, wow, she's gorgeous, but I'm at work. I'm representing the company I work for. That's off the table. It's not a possibility.
16: But did you detect a little sort of signal coming back your way?
10: I thought I did.
13: And then a few weeks later, it seemed like fate. Dave went on a dating website, and there she was. Her profile, her picture, her name, Carrie. He started typing.
10: I just said, hey, I know you. Ha ha. And she replied, same thing.
13: And then before long, Carrie came into his shop again.
10: Without saying anything, there's kind of some sparks flying. We're looking at each other like we're both trying, wanting to say something. And we did. And we exchanged phone numbers.
13: They had dinner. The food didn't matter.
10: And we were very, I would say, enthralled with each other.
13: He invited Carrie back to his place, and she agreed. And that's when something else happened. Didn't seem so important, not then, not like it would later. Just as they walked into the apartment, the doorbell rang. It was Dave's ex-girlfriend, Liz, here to pick up some things she'd left behind in his apartment. Awkward. But Carrie just laughed, bowed out.
10: She said, I get it. It's not a big deal. I'm going to go home. You call me when you're done dealing with this mess.
13: So Dave escorted Carrie to the door.
10: And her and Liz passed each other at that moment.
6: Yeah.
10: There were no words spoken.
13: Did it start then, at that moment? Later, once Liz left his apartment, Dave called Carrie.
10: And she invited me out to her place, which was like an hour drive outside of town. Carrie, when I got to her place, were there 20 minutes making coffee, BSing.
6: Uh-huh.
10: And of course, pretty soon we're on the couch and we're getting a little closer. Now, at this point, we haven't even kissed. And she turns to me and she said, look, if we're going to have sex, that's all it is. Period. There's nothing more to it.
6: Huh.
10: And asked me, are you good with that? Is that going to be a problem? And of course, my eyes lit up and I'm like, ping, I hit the Powerball.
13: Because Dave felt exactly the same way.
10: As a man, I want companionship, so I'm always looking for a girlfriend, but never a committed relationship.
16: And you let them know that this is the way it's got to be.
10: That was the first conversation. Yeah, take it or leave it, that's how it is.
13: But with Carrie, he didn't have to bring it up.
10: It was all her, and
6: yeah,
10: and we hit it off right from there.
13: Carrie told him she was a computer programmer. Her office was close to his apartment. They met there, often, made love. Talked.
10: She was extremely intelligent. She was much smarter than I am. Just in general. She had a brain on her.
6: Different than the women you had dated before?
10: The majority of them, yeah. Yeah, she, well, for instance, what she did for a living, programming, I consider myself a little bit of a computer nerd, but compared to her, I didn't even know what a computer was.
13: Dave reconsidered his no commitment rule, a rule he'd broken before. With a woman named Amy Flora. They had two kids together, but it didn't last.
7: After 12 years, you would think there would be some kind of a proposal or something, but like I said, he's kind of emotionless, so...
6: He really didn't want to get married.
7: No. And I wanted to eventually be married, you know. I mean, every girl does. I mean, everybody wants their fairy tale wedding.
13: Amy and Dave stayed friendly for the sake of their kids. And Amy knew about Dave's other women, heard about Carrie.
16: You expected you would meet her at some point if it continued?
7: Well, if it continued, yeah, I would have liked to have met her.
13: But Amy didn't meet Carrie. Not then. No idea what was coming. Early that November of 2012, Carrie told Dave she had a big project at work. She'd stay over at his place instead of driving home to the country every night. And so they began their work week together. And then, on Tuesday, November 13th...
10: I gave her a kiss on the way out the door.
6: Hmm.
10: You know, like, hi, see you later, honey, that kind of thing. You know, it was almost like that sort of 50s TV show garbage.
16: Because that doesn't sound like a guy who's got no attachments.
10: Well, I didn't say honey, but that's the way it came across,
16: okay,
10: you know.
16: Yeah, right.
10: But she brought that out of me. That's why I say with Carrie, it was potential that long term it might have been different.
16: So when you went off to work that day, you were in a pretty good mood.
10: Oh, hell yeah, I was in a great mood. I had this beautiful lady who was going to be at my house when I got home. I don't know who wouldn't smile about that.
13: Dave was at his shop by 6:30, entirely unprepared. And then...
10: By 10 o'clock, I receive a text from her that says, do you want to move in with me? Or should we need to move in together or something along those lines.
16: Really?
10: But immediately I text her back, no, I'm not interested. We've known each other 2 weeks. It's not going to happen. As soon as I text her back, I get a text back that says, fine, I don't ever want to see you again. Go away. I'm dating somebody else. I hate you. On and on and on and on and on.
16: Weird.
10: Very weird. Very, what is going on here? But I was at work. It was very busy. I didn't have time for that nonsense. So in the back of my mind, I'm thinking, phew, I dodged a bullet there.
13: Oh, but he didn't. No. Now, it was just beginning.
1: Who was this mysterious woman named Carrie when we come back?
16: So this is the woman from hell now.
10: All of a sudden.
1: She was about to vanish in a very mysterious way.
16: Where is she?
0: I didn't know what to think at that point.
1: When Dateline

0: Dave Krupa, the man who liked his sex life uncommitted, was confused. The woman who seemed to share his philosophy had turned on him, was behaving like a woman who expected something from him, like a woman scorned. Suddenly, she wanted to move in. And when he refused, she responded with a non-stop staccato of angry, often misspelled texts. Carrie. Now, that name sounded like his personal horror show.
1: So this is the woman from hell now?
2: All of a sudden, yeah. Or in the course of a couple of hours.
1: Wow.
0: Maybe to Dave in Omaha, that's how it seemed. But an hour's drive away, there was quite a different story. Here in this tiny, sweet farming town called Macedonia, Iowa.
3: I think there's only around 250 people that live there now. It's just home.
0: Home to Carrie. Carrie Farver. And where she was raised by her stepfather, Mark, and her mother, Nancy. Who would stick with Carrie through it all? But of course, they'd always known there was something different about Carrie.
3: She felt like she wanted to do her own thing, and sometimes that...
1: That doesn't always go well.
3: It always go well, yeah.
0: Thing is, Carrie was smart, super smart. School was easy, but then so were boys.
4: Guys were just drawn to her.
1: And she liked it.
4: Yeah, she did.
5: Hello, Carrie.
0: But there was something else about Carrie, said her friend Holly Drummond. Brainy, yes, but she sometimes made dubious choices. Like when she was away at college and there was this guy, one of a parade of guys.
4: She would constantly talk about this night where they were all dressed up and it was midnight and they were walking in the streets with a bottle of champagne. I mean, she made it sound like a romantic movie.
0: Didn't last, even when Carrie found out she was pregnant.
1: Did it come as a surprise?
3: Yes. Yeah. I knew what she was going to have to go through because I had been divorced with children, young children.
1: Yeah.
3: And it's hard.
1: Not easy.
0: She moved home, took computer courses, and she named the baby Maxwell. Everyone called him Max.
3: She was such a good mother. But I know she had so much on her plate, too, at that time when she was going to school and everything else. But she did very well. She held up very well.
0: Except, that is, for the mood swings, the dreadful depressions.
3: She just would go under the covers and sleep, and she'd just, you know, she'd hibernate. She'd close herself off from everything.
1: It's hard for a mother to watch her daughter go through that.
3: Yeah, it is. Trying to get it out of her, you know, what can I do? And there's really nothing that I can do or say.
0: But it got better. Once Carrie was diagnosed with bipolar disorder, medication evened things out, and Carrie and Max settled into an apparently happy and successful life. And then that inexplicable turn. Carrie had just started that high-tech job of hers in Omaha.
3: She really liked that job.
1: What was she doing?
3: She was computer programming.
0: And then, November 2012, she took on that big project. Max was a teenager then. He understood about her long hours and how she'd decided to stay in the city for a few days. Didn't ask about the man she'd be staying with.
6: I didn't know Dave at the time. I just had heard of a Dave.
1: Uh-huh.
6: That was about it.
1: She didn't talk about him?
6: No. And usually things like that she didn't really talk to me about.
0: Dave. That's all her family knew.
3: She was in a very good place. I mean, she had been for a long time. And, I didn't think too much about it.
0: And so that weekend, Nancy picked up Max, and later, Carrie drove off to Omaha to spend the week with Dave.
3: She didn't text me or anything that Monday. And then I started getting text messages saying that she had quit her job, she was going to Kansas to live, and...
1: What was it like to get that?
3: It was totally off the wall.
0: That was about the same time Dave was getting those angry texts, though Nancy had no idea about that. Anyway, Carrie's news came as a big surprise to Nancy. Though to Max, maybe not so much.
6: Because she had something down in Kansas that she was going to be going and interviewing for after those few days at work.
0: His mom had mentioned a possible job change. She even discussed with him staying with Grandma to finish high school. And then, early that weird week...
6: I got a text saying, hey, I got a second interview.
0: But she'd be back from Kansas on the weekend, she texted, for a family wedding, at which Max was an usher. But as the bride walked down the aisle, no sign of Carrie.
6: I was just like, okay, she's just running late. She'll be at the reception. She'll be there for the party and everything. But at the party, I remember probably every 5-10 minutes I was glancing back at the door, just hoping.
5: Where is she?
6: Yeah, just wondering where she was. I just kept saying, oh, she'll be here any minute. Be here any minute. Midnight got around and she wasn't there. Yeah. I didn't know what to think at that point.
7: Coming up, unsettling doubts about Carrie's story. Was she moving or was she missing?
3: I could just feel it in my bones. Something wasn't right here.
6: I wasn't sure what was going on.
3: It scared me tremendously. And I thought, I've got to do something.
7: When Dateline...

0: long as he could remember, Max Farver believed he knew his mom, Carrie, as well as anybody possibly could.
1: We were definitely really close. I was her second opinion on most things.
0: So when Carrie was a no-show at the wedding, Max knew something was way off.
1: I wasn't sure what was going on, but I just knew something was wrong.
2: I could just feel it in my bones that was something wasn't right here.
0: Nancy didn't tell her grandson about the truly disturbing text she'd received from Carrie. This one didn't say anything about a new job. Instead, Carrie texted she broke up with her boyfriend and was thinking about checking into a mental hospital.
3: That scared you?
2: Yes, it scared me tremendously.
0: By boyfriend, did she mean this mysterious Dave?
3: Do you know how to reach this
2: guy?
3: No, I didn't. Or even what his last name was?
2: I didn't know how to start looking for.
3: So what is that like?
2: It's hell. It's just frustration and just helplessness.
0: So, before dropping off Max at the wedding, she called the county sheriff's office to file a missing persons report.
2: They took down all the information, of course, and they didn't really offer too much.
3: Well, I guess they thought, well, she's a grown woman. She can leave if she wants to leave.
2: Right.
0: Nancy told the deputies about Carrie's struggles with bipolar disorder. And here's what they told her, said Nancy.
2: Well, she's probably off her medicine and, you know, these things happen. And so that happens a lot.
0: Nancy tried calling, but Carrie just wouldn't pick up. She did respond to texts, but sent mixed messages.
2: I'm moving down with this Dave. I had no idea who this Dave was.
0: It was confusing. Did she have some sort of mental breakdown? Carrie quit her job in Omaha, sent her company a text to let them know, and texted her mom that she was taking that job in Kansas and moving away, and had sold her furniture. She attached a photo of a check from the buyer. Carrie wanted Nancy to let the buyer pick it up out in Macedonia and take it away.
2: And I said, absolutely not. I said, either you call me, you come to see me. I'm not doing anything until I hear you. And that's when the nasty text started
3: coming.
2: What
3: did she say then?
2: That I was a bad mother. And she said, I'm going to take Max. We're going to leave.
0: Carrie texted Max, too, and let him know.
1: You're coming with me. You have no choice. I'm the adult here. And what I say goes.
3: I'm just trying to imagine what it was like to be you in the middle of that situation.
1: It was a bit scary because we all thought that someone might come at school to try to get me. Because the school would legally have to let me go with them.
3: Yeah.
1: Like if my mom showed up.
0: Max was scared, had no idea what was going on with his mom. And he wanted to stay with his grandparents.
2: I've heard all of these horror stories about people having these personality changes and going off the deep end. And I thought, I've got to do something about Max. I've got to keep him safe.
0: Nancy applied for temporary guardianship of Max.
3: That must be so weird.
2: Oh.
3: Fraught.
2: Yes. And just wondering, what am I doing to my daughter if we were doing this? The lawyer said, now this is just temporary. Now if she comes back, you know, you can always undo this. I said, okay.
0: Meanwhile, surely the sheriff could find her daughter, get some help. She showed them Carrie's texts about the furniture. The phone company said they were coming from a location in Omaha. Officers went there. No Carrie. Sergeant Jim Doty and Corporal Ryan Avis of the Pottawatomie County Sheriff's Office, who joined the investigation much later, said the next step was to find the woman who'd paid for the furniture. Her name was Shanna Gallier.
4: They called her, left a voicemail, which she returned that call the next day.
0: Shanna went by her middle name, Liz, and it turned out that was the same Liz Dave Krupa once dated. She lived in Omaha with her two kids. Liz told the cops that somebody stole her checkbook, and she suspected that somebody was the woman she ran into at Dave's place. Liz gave the detectives his contact information.
3: She's with him, and then suddenly she goes off the rails and starts doing weird stuff like this. Mm-hmm. So he must know something, right?
5: Yeah. Definitely a person you want to talk to.
0: And by then, the story Dave could tell the police? Scary. Coming up.
5: He was drilling me with them policeman eyes.
6: Police have some questions for Dave.
3: She was at your house.
5: Yes.
3: You were the last one to see her.
5: Was as if I'd already done something and he already knew it.
6: When Dateline continues.

0: Dave Krupa was upset. Maybe as upset as he'd ever been. Ever since he told Carrie that she couldn't move in with him, she'd been texting and emailing and saying awful things and making his life miserable. He tried calling her, but she didn't answer. And then, a little more than a week later, the cops showed up at his auto repair shop.
1: How did you find out they were coming? They just showed up?
2: Oh, yeah, there was no warning.
0: The detectives took him outside for a talk.
2: He tells me, hey, do you know Carrie? My first thought is, oh, that crazy one. Yeah, what? You know?
1: Yeah.
2: When did you see her last? Oh, the morning of.
1: Yeah, uh-huh.
2: And, okay, so where is she now? No idea.
0: The detective didn't seem to buy that.
2: He was drilling me with them policeman eyes. Them ones that are like, you know,
1: yeah.
2: We feel like you're in the principal's office.
1: Yeah, where were you at 6:30 on that morning? And
2: yeah. Yeah, no, I totally had the feeling.
1: I mean, she was at your house.
2: Yes.
1: You were the last one to see her.
2: And that was how he approached me, was as if I'd already done something and he already knew it and it's time to deal with it, you know? And I was like, whoa, slow down.
0: Dave tried to explain, he said.
2: Hey, man, I don't know where she's at, but I've got nothing to do with it. It's, you know, I'm backpedaling as fast as I can.
1: Huh.
2: Yeah, I don't know where she's at, and I don't want to know where she's at that point. I just want her to go away.
0: Because, Dave told the detectives, Carrie would not stop messaging him. He showed them his phone and was adamant he had not seen her since the morning he left her at his place.
1: Do you think they believed you when you said you didn't know where she was?
2: I 100% they believe me.
0: And then, the strangest thing, Carrie started texting the detective, too. I would really appreciate if you leave Dave Krupa out of it. The detective texted Carrie back.
3: We can't stop looking into it. We need to locate you. And the missing person entry won't be taken out until someone talks to you in person to where we know you are okay.
1: Did she respond to that?
3: She said it was pointless.
1: She didn't want to be found.
3: Exactly.
0: But the detective got another text. This one seemed ominous. I want one person to go away for destroying everything for me. Who might that person be? The detective had a pretty good idea. Dave showed them texts in which Carrie blamed Liz for their breakup, even though, as he explained, he and Liz weren't even together when he met Carrie. Made sense, then. Carrie must have stolen Liz's checkbook, all right. Maybe even forged that check for $5,000. The detectives called Liz right away and told her she should file a report with the Omaha PD. It was their jurisdiction. But before she got the chance, Liz went to her garage, and there, scrawled on the wall, she found the words, "Whore from Dave." Had to have been Carrie. All of it was so strange, thought the detectives.
4: Very out of the ordinary.
1: Yeah, like maybe she'd had a breakdown or something, a psychotic episode. And
3: that would be the only answer.
0: To the police in Omaha, Carrie was now a suspected stalker. But back home, in Pottawatomie County, Iowa, she was still a missing person with a very worried family. Carrie's mother heard about the threatening texts, the harassment, the police reports filed against her daughter. To her, it didn't seem like Carrie at all. And it made her wonder, how serious were the police about finding her daughter?
5: I got a little callous towards the authorities, thinking that I didn't think they were doing quite as what they should have been doing. But
1: did you get the feeling you just wanted to get in there and storm the barricades and make something happen?
5: Yeah. But again, I didn't know how much I could do, and I didn't know where to start.
0: Carrie had been gone for almost 2 weeks. Thanksgiving, a day away. Nancy sent Carrie a message on Facebook. I've got a roast in the crock pot and we'll eat about 6. We're going to Dad's for Thanksgiving and eating about noon or 1. We love you, Carrie. Carrie didn't respond and didn't show up for Thanksgiving dinner. Less than a month later, Nancy's ex-husband, Carrie's father, died of cancer. Carrie didn't come to the funeral. Instead, she sent a message on Facebook. I'm sorry I missed the funeral. And just a few days before that, she posted on Facebook, David Krupa proposed to me. I said yes. What in heaven's name was going on? Nancy called the detectives, who called Dave, who swore no way he was engaged to Carrie. He said he hadn't even seen her, but still heard from her constantly, a hail of texts and emails that was only getting thicker.
2: I would get 50, 60 a day.
1: A day?
2: Oh, yeah. Yeah, all day long. It, at one point, rendered my phone completely useless. It would just be dinging so much I couldn't answer a phone or send a text.
1: But you want to change your phone number, wouldn't it?
2: I did that a couple of times.
1: You did? And they still kept coming.
2: They did.
0: Occasionally, Carrie's text seemed almost normal. I know I ruined it. I tell myself, don't be crazy. This guy was nice to you, but something takes over. But mostly the emails and messages were angry rants about perceived romantic rivals, Liz Gallier in particular. She's a whore. You shouldn't be with someone like that. I hope we can see each other soon. And then, with a shudder, Dave realized Carrie did see him. She seemed to be watching his every move.
2: It was very common for me to get messages, emails or whatever, that say, oh, I see you through your window, you're doing this. And I'd go, I am doing this. Okay, great. And I'd haul ass outside, go looking for somebody, because somebody knows what I'm doing.
0: Even more disturbing, Carrie messaged Dave that she'd taken his extra apartment key and had been coming and going when he wasn't there. Liz got unsettling emails, too. I'm out in your garage, so what should I do to your car? I see my handiwork is still on the wall. Attached to the email, a photo to prove Carrie was there. Eventually, the messages got threatening. Carrie wrote Dave a note claiming she'd kidnapped Liz. You will do exactly as I say, and then I will let her go. Do it or say goodbye to her. Attached was this photo. A woman bound. Couldn't see her face, but was that Liz?
2: I told her, BS, that's crock of crap, I don't believe you, go away, leave me alone.
0: Through it all, Carrie remained invisible. Even after she texted Dave, she was moving into an apartment building nearby. Yes, a couple of buildings away. Why, does that bother you? I'm only doing month to month till I find something else. Dave told the cops, of course. They went looking for Carrie.
2: And the building number was correct, but the apartment number did not exist.
0: Carrie was still nowhere to be found. But near the complex, Dave did find something that belonged to Carrie.
4: Coming up, a crucial discovery almost buried in the snow, and the danger escalates.
2: It was like, what in the hell?
4: Into something deadly.
6: It's like you're on edge as to what's going to happen next.
4: When Dateline continues,

0: Big snow in Omaha that winter of 2012-13. The winter Cary Farver's texts were driving Dave Krupa crazy. Blizzards were nothing compared to them. And worse, said Dave, the skin-crawling feeling that she was stalking him, spying on him. But always like a ghost, when he looked, she was gone. Then one day, about 2 months after it started, Dave was driving home from his shop.
1: And I'm coming through the parking lot, and I noticed the truck there because it still had all the snow on it. And when I got up close, I'm like, oh, it's an Explorer. Oh, it's the right color. So I called the sheriff and said, I'm pretty sure I found her truck.
0: He was right. It was Cary's SUV, still half buried in the snow.
2: They impounded it. We had a crime scene tech process it, and it was really clean.
3: They did a thorough investigation.
2: Yeah, right? They dusted it for prints, and they found a fingerprint inside and recovered that.
0: The fingerprint was found on a mint container in the cup holder of the SUV. They ran the print through the national database. No hits. But if Cary wasn't using her SUV, at least certainly not daily, her presence was as unavoidable as ever, what with the texts and emails, graffiti, threatening photos sent to both Dave Krupa and Liz Gallier. County detectives made sure to do a phone dump from both of their devices to preserve the evidence and perhaps figure out where Cary was. There was even a link to a fake obituary for Liz. Go see what I made for the whore. I will kill her. They already made her obituary, so it's done. Then, minutes later, I'm trying to hire someone to get rid of that whore Liz for us. You told me before you wanted her gone. Do we want to pay just for the whore or her two kids, too? I hope to see you soon. Your beautiful Cary.
4: Trying to enlist you in her scheme
1: totally,
4: to kill Liz.
1: Yeah,
4: and
1: totally,
4: her kids.
1: Yeah. Yeah, that was a very interesting read the first time I read that. Was like, oh my, what in the hell?
0: Cary didn't seem to realize that her ongoing harassment was actually pushing Dave and Liz back together.
3: You compared notes on the harassment you were getting?
1: Oh, we'd spend hours talking about it. Showing each other texts and emails we got, and yeah, it was...
3: Kind of comforting each other.
1: Yeah.
3: That's who else would understand, right?
1: Exactly. Nobody else did understand.
0: And now Dave and Liz were regulars of the Omaha PD, filing one complaint after another against Cary. Like the time they reported that Cary had broken Dave's apartment window. And that's when I'm trying to hire someone to get rid of that whore Liz for us. You told me before you wanted her gone. Do we want to pay just for the whore or her two kids, too? I hope to see you soon. Your beautiful Cary.
4: Trying to enlist you in her scheme
1: totally,
4: to kill Liz.
1: Yeah,
4: and
1: totally,
4: her kids.
1: Yeah. Yeah, that was a very interesting read the first time I read that. Was like, oh my, what in the hell?
0: Cary didn't seem to realize that her ongoing harassment was actually pushing Dave and Liz back together.
3: You compared notes on the harassment you were getting?
1: Oh, we'd spend hours talking about it. Showing each other texts and emails we got, and yeah, it was...
3: Kind of comforting each other.
1: That's
3: who else would understand, right?
1: Exactly. Nobody else did understand.
0: And now Dave and Liz were regulars of the Omaha PD, filing one complaint after another against Cary. Like the time they reported that Cary had broken Dave's apartment window. And that's when Detective Chris LeGros stepped in to investigate.
5: He says, yeah, it's her. She's done this to me before. Identifies a photo of her. Shows me, you know, some text messages that she had made a text referencing the fact that she broke out his window.
0: LeGros could see the attacks were escalating from angry texts to theft and then vandalism and threats of physical harm. He obtained an arrest warrant for Cary Farver. Not that he had much hope of finding her. He knew Cary was a computer expert, probably using software to disguise the phones and computers her messages came from.
5: I thought, well, maybe this must be some kind of avenue she's utilizing because just nothing's there. We can't find her.
0: Weeks passed, and each time Dave and Liz were hit with an even more outrageous barrage, LeGros would look again and again not find Cary. And yet, it all seemed to be leading somewhere bad.
3: Were Dave and Liz afraid?
5: Oh, yeah. It's not so much you're terrified of the individual, but it's like you're on edge as to what's going to happen next.
0: And sure enough, what happened next was terrifying. Early Saturday morning, August 17th, Liz called Dave frantic.
1: My house burned down. Oh, my God, it's that crazy person, Terry, stalking me again.
3: Wow.
0: Liz had been in the middle of moving out. She and her kids were already sleeping at their new place, but she went back to the old place that Saturday morning to pick up more of their things. And instead, she had to call the Omaha Fire Department. They responded right away, and later, so did Detective LeGros.
5: The inside of the house was pretty charred and burned, and the
3: serious
5: smoke
3: fire.
5: Damage.
3: Big damage.
5: Sufficient, yes. Really could have ended up burning down the house, but just didn't quite get to that point.
0: But it was deadly enough. Liz had two dogs, one cat, and a pet snake. All were still in the house. All of them were found dead. Neighbors across the street said they saw a woman in a car parked outside Liz's house a few weeks before the fire. Detective LeGros showed them a photo of Carrie. The neighbors said they couldn't be sure, but she had the same general appearance. But an email to Dave made no secret of who did it. I am not lying. I set that nasty whore's house on fire. I hope the whore and her kids die in it. And later, Carrie to Liz. Hope you and your kids burn to death.
5: Once you get into situations like arson or

0: City, wary, fearful. While out in Macedonia, Carrie's family was coping with a whole different set of emotions. Emptiness, grief, and a terrible, gnawing uncertainty. Nancy had sent several pleading messages. Come home. Carrie, you're my daughter, and I'll always love you no matter what. We just need to see you, hear your voice, know where you are. I love you so much. You're my little girl. Come home.
1: For a parent, for a mother, I don't know, how do you characterize this episode in your life? How do you talk about those feelings and make sense of them?
2: There was no making sense of it. Total loss.
0: What happened to Carrie Farmer? And why?
3: Coming up, news like a lightning bolt for a family in anguish. Someone claimed to have seen Carrie.
2: My heart was just racing like crazy.
3: Could it be after all this time?
1: Did you rehearse what you'd say when you saw her?
2: Oh, where have you been?
3: When Dateline continues.
2: Total loss.
0: What happened to Carrie Farmer? And why?
3: Coming up, news like a lightning bolt for a family in anguish. Someone claimed to have seen Carrie.
2: My heart was just racing like crazy.
3: Could it be after all this time?
1: Did you rehearse what you'd say when you saw her?
2: Oh, where have you been?
3: When Dateline continues.

0: Christmas, and just going from me to Grandma just seemed wrong.
1: Well, it was wrong. And you kind of had to bottle it up, didn't you?
2: Kind of. He didn't show his emotion too much to me, because he knew that I was...
1: You were worried.
2: I was really worried. But I found out from his girlfriend's mother that he would go over to her house after school and stuff, to his girlfriend's house. And her mother told me that he did a lot of crying at their house. And that bothered me, of course.
3: There'd been a sudden bit of hope after that first Christmas without Carrie in April 2013. The phone rang. On the line was a man,
2: saying that Carrie was at this a homeless shelter in Omaha, and that we were to go pick her up.
1: What was happening in here when you
2: were... Oh, I just flutters. I mean, my heart was just racing like crazy.
3: The shelter was about an hour away. Nancy, who had neither seen her daughter nor heard her voice for months, was too wrought up to drive, so she asked her brother to take her.
2: Oh, I was so tense, and it was just, you know, trying to catch your breath and just...
1: Did you rehearse what you'd say when she saw her?
2: Oh, where have you been? Yeah, and I don't care where you've been, to your home.
3: An investigator met Nancy at the shelter. He had a photo of Carrie with him.
2: The investigator went into the shelter and showed the picture and wanted to know if there had been anybody there like her, and they said she hasn't been here.
1: What's that like?
2: Well, then, then your hopes are dashed again. You just think, where can she be?
1: Yeah, there's a feeling that comes with realizing you're on a wild goose chase.
2: Yes. I went home and I thought, I can't live with this anymore. This is just too much.
3: Again, Nancy messaged Carrie. Carrie, we were at Sienna House. Where are you? No response. But then, a Facebook post weeks later. I am a grown woman, and if I feel like leaving home, I have the right. I asked my son, Max, to come with me, but you didn't want to. So when I'm ready to come back home, I will. I love you all very much, but I need time still to sort things out. Then there were posts like this one. Liz is the hoe that took my boyfriend away from me. Now I've met a really nice guy. Nancy had to wonder. Maybe it was self-delusion. But these messages just didn't sound like Carrie.
2: Because my daughter was so meticulous about grammar and spelling and the way it sounded.
1: And this stuff was like what?
2: Oh, it was just garbage. It was just...
1: sort of chaotic.
2: Yes, it was chaotic. And it just, the language that was used and everything else, Gary wouldn't have used any kind of language. Unless
1: she had become a different sort of person.
2: Right, yeah. So in that too, I'm thinking, is this the case?
3: Had her daughter had a total breakdown? Or what if Carrie's disappearance was not what it seemed to be?
4: Coming up, Max reaches out to his mother with a test.
1: Things only she would know.
0: Yeah, things only she would know.
4: And Dave buys another gun that soon goes missing. Could Carrie be behind it?
5: She's still active and sending text messages, sending pictures.
4: Or maybe it wasn't Carrie at all. Soon, police would be investigating a whole new suspect. When Dateline...

0: Where was Terry Farver? Everyone wanted to know, especially her family.
1: What was it like at Christmas time without her?
2: That was hard. That was hard.
0: Christmas was once magic for Max here in Macedonia, a celebration of his amazing bond with his mother, of little things, like their family's gift-opening traditions.
2: At our house, instead of everyone just kind of going at once, we go by age and do rounds at Christmas.

0: Carrie Farver's family was desperate for answers. No one had seen or spoken to her in months. Yes, there were texts and Facebook messages, but somehow they just didn't sound like Carrie. At least not to her mother, who was beginning to suspect her daughter may have been the victim of some kind of crime. What if Carrie was kidnapped? What if someone stole her identity? She asked the police about that.
1: What did they say?
2: And they said, yeah, we'll check it out, you know, that kind of thing.
0: Nothing came of it. But after Carrie's father died, Nancy's ex-husband, she had this weird dream.
2: He came to me very vividly in the dream and said, he said, don't worry, Nancy, she's with me. And that sounds silly, but that's when I knew. But, because I knew she wouldn't just vanish.
0: But of course, Nancy didn't know for sure.
2: And every time something would pop up online or we'd get a text or something, there was this hope that maybe she's still out there.
0: Max was looking for answers his own way. About a month after Nancy went to the shelter in Omaha, Max sent his mom a message on Facebook. Hi. That was it. And then the next day, Carrie responded. Hey, little man. How are you? Max messaged back. I have three questions.
1: Things only she would know.
3: Yeah, things only she would know.
0: Max asked, 1, what is my middle name? 2, what was our first boxer's name, the dog? 3, who was my best friend as a little kid?
1: And what was the response?
3: Nothing. I never got a response to that one.
0: Which meant what? Was that his not-in-her-right-mind mom, or could his grandma be right that someone had kidnapped Carrie? No way of knowing, really. And the messages kept coming, like this one for Carrie's mom. I'm not hurt, Mom. I miss everyone, too. I just had a breakdown, and I think I'm getting over it. I should have come to my senses sooner and realized the guy wasn't worth it. And then the following year, for Mother's Day. Happy Mother's Day, Mom. How has Max been? Nancy, frustrated, replied, call me and I'll gladly tell you about him. This is not talking. I need to hear your voice. Carrie never called. For Nancy and Max, the anguish of missing Carrie never stopped. And meanwhile, all Dave Krupa wanted was to escape her. In February 2015, Dave moved from Omaha to Council Bluffs, Iowa, across the river. His kids lived there with Amy Flora, and he wanted to spend more time with them. And he hoped Carrie wouldn't find him there. He bought another gun just in case. And after about 3 years of relentless harassment, things finally seemed to be quieting down for Liz and Dave. There weren't as many messages from Carrie. She seemed to be fading away. And as that happened, Liz and Dave saw each other less and less, too. There was just one rather scary thing. That gun Dave bought for protection, the one he'd kept hidden high in a closet, disappeared.
4: And you're the only guy in that apartment.
5: Right, I'm the only one living there. Now my mind's racing. There's no forced entry. The doors are all shut and locked. The windows are shut.
4: What did you think?
5: I didn't know what the hell to think.
0: Meanwhile, in Pottawatta County, Iowa, where Carrie Farver lived before she became a mysterious and dangerous digital persona, her disappearance was more office chatter than active case. And that's when Detective Sergeant Jim Doty and Corporal Ryan Avis got hooked on it.
6: We'd heard some stuff, you know, just water cooler talk, I guess, about the case. And it was something
4: about this strange, crazy woman.
6: Yeah, it piqued
7: interesting.
6: It piqued her interest. And so we requested to take a look at it.
0: That was April 2015, more than 2 years after Carrie's reign of terror began. The file was huge by then, the bizarre digital house of mirrors. And so Doty and Avis decided to sort things out, beginning with a very simple question police had never really considered before, though her family certainly had. Was Carrie Farver really the vengeful woman she seemed to be? Or did she even exist?
6: If thought the smart idea was not to have tunnel vision on any direction. So Ryan worked it as if Carrie's still alive, and he was going to work it until he came to a dead end. I was going to work it like she was not alive, because there's things that would lead us to maybe both conclusions. You know, she's still active and sending text messages, sending pictures.
4: She certainly seemed alive.
6: So maybe she's alive, but she's also missed so many significant events and hadn't physically been seen by anybody.
7: And we started from scratch. Started reading.
4: Reviewing all the old material.
6: Mm-hmm. Reading all the reports, looking through those phone downloads, listening to any interviews that had been recorded, just diving in.
0: Of course, they spoke to Dave Krupa. No doubt in his mind, Carrie was alive and crazy.
6: He was transparent. He gave us access to his whole email account.
7: 11,000 emails that he had saved over the years. Could be more.
4: Wow.
0: But that wasn't all they had. Right there in the file was a wholesale dump of material from Liz Gallier's cell phone. So they were learning a lot about both Dave and Liz. They'd been immersed in all that for months, but hadn't interviewed Liz yet when, in the office one day, pure coincidence.
7: I was in the hallway talking with a county attorney, and another investigator was walking down the hall with Liz to his office.
4: Wow.
7: And to me, it was like I saw a famous person because I knew everything about her, and she was there to file a harassment report.
0: But this was odd. Her complaint wasn't against Carrie. It was someone else.
7: Amy Flora? That's the mother of Dave's children.
0: Wait, Amy? Not Carrie? First Detective Avis did a kind of psychic double take. Then he asked if he could be the one to interview Liz.
8: Who's your ex-boyfriend?
9: Dave Krupa.
8: Dave Krupa?
9: R-O-U-P-A.
8: That's your ex. And he has kids with Amy Flora. Mm-hmm.
0: Liz told Detective Avis that her on-again, off-again relationship with Dave was off again. But ever since their most recent split, Dave's ex, Amy, had been stalking her on Facebook. And she was very worried because...
9: Not even 2 days after we broke up, his apartment was broken into and his gun was stolen. So I told the police officer I was kind of worried that since she had the key to his apartment.
0: And that, said Liz, is when she suddenly realized that she and Dave had been played for fools. For 3 years, she'd believed Carrie was the woman behind all the threatening messages, the harassing graffiti, the deadly fire that killed her pets. But suddenly it was like a light went on, said Liz. It wasn't Carrie at all. That scary, awful online villainess, the woman responsible for all the trouble, had to be Amy Flora, Dave's ex, the mother of his children. Diabolical. But think about it, said Liz. Amy was the one who so desperately wanted Dave. She had the motive. But Carrie? Not really.
9: Like I said, they only dated for 2 weeks, and I don't understand why a person would still be stalking him almost 3 years later.
8: Carrie and Dave dated for 2 weeks?
9: Mm-hmm.
8: And she...
9: supposedly is the one stalking for three years.
8: Well,
9: I would find it more reasonable to believe that his kid's mom is the one.
0: Head spinning. Detective Avis made some notes, told Liz he'd do what he could to help her out. And no surprise, the very next evening, December 5th, Liz felt like she needed some time alone to think. She drove out to Big Lake Park, took a walk along the trail there, sat down on a bench, quiet, alone, in the gathering cold and dark. And that's when it happened. The deafening bark of a gun and the pain tearing through her thigh.
10: I've been shot in the leg.
4: Coming up, somebody in the park, what, armed and dangerous?
11: Yes.
12: A shooter on the loose. And the prime suspect?
13: All I heard was, open up, please. They had two officers with guns drawn.
4: Pointing at you?
13: Yes.
12: When Dateline...

0: Is the assailant still nearby?
1: I don't think so. They took off running.
0: Do you know if it was male or female?
1: A female.
2: It was dark when the Council Bluffs PD roared out to Big Lake Park, found a wounded and bleeding Liz Gallier, packed her off to the hospital. Well, the chopper trained down a searchlight and ground-based cops scoured the paths and bushes.
3: So somebody in the park, on foot, and what, armed and dangerous?
4: Yes.
2: While other cops searched for the shooter, Detective Matthew Kuhlman checked on Liz at the hospital.
4: You could tell, she was in pain.
3: Yeah, imagine.
4: Obvious wound to her leg.
2: But Liz was lucky. The bullet went clean through her leg, missed bones and arteries. It could have been much worse. She told the detective what happened.
4: She says she came out here to clear mind, and she walked out to a bench and sat down. And then a female, who she believed to be Amy Flora, came up behind her, stuck a gun to her back, told her to get on the ground, and then shot her in the leg, and then ran off.
2: A few minutes later, a city police task force surrounded Amy's apartment.
5: And I kind of seen somebody leaning against my building, and I said, "Who's there?" And all I heard was, "Open up, please." So I opened the door, and they had two officers with guns drawn.
3: Pointing at you?
5: Yes. Yeah.
3: What did they say to you?
5: They had said that I was accused of shooting Liz.
2: They searched her home and later sat her down in an interview room and hooked her up to a polygraph machine. Asked her questions like this one, among others.
3: Did you go to Big Lakes Park that day?
5: No.
2: Amy also denied that she shot Liz again and again. But she failed the polygraph. Still, something didn't add up. When that local detective arrived at Amy's place right after the shooting, he felt the hood of her car, ice cold, hadn't been driven for a while. And the neighbor said Amy was home all afternoon. So, was Amy so nervous she blew the polygraph? Or was something else going on? Detective Avis went to see Liz at the hospital, his recorder rolling.
6: I feel like it's just written on the wall what it is. It's Amy shot you with Dave's gun, isn't it?
7: Pretty much, that's what I'm thinking. Dave still doesn't think so.
3: Seemed like the friendly cop.
6: Or the dumb one. I'll be whatever she wanted as long as she kept telling us information.
2: Wait, what? Avis was playing dumb, he said, to pump Liz for information because he and his partner had a strong suspicion about who really shot her. A truly shocking idea, something beyond devious.
6: She shot herself is what I thought.
2: Liz shot herself? That sounded crazy. Or maybe a certain kind of crazy. Remember, to help catch Carrie Farver, Liz had given the police her cell phone. And here's what Detectives Doty and Avis found on that phone. A photo of Carrie Farver's SUV, which didn't make any sense at all, because
8: we looked at the date that was taken. It was taken on Christmas Eve of 2012.
3: Wasn't that when her car was actually missing?
8: Yeah, hadn't been recovered till January of 2013. So we thought that's weird that the police couldn't find it, Dave didn't know where it was, but somehow Liz was able to take a picture of it.
2: But that wasn't all. Remember that threatening photo Carrie emailed to Dave of a woman bound and duct-taped? That photo was linked back to Liz. Which made them wonder, was it possible those wild and scary electronic messages all sent in Carrie's name were really sent by Liz? Tricky even for a computer whiz to nail that bit of jello to the wall.
8: It's beyond our expertise, and that's what...
3: Well, I was going to say, how well do you know computers and social media and all of that nonsense?
6: We know how to pick up a phone and call Tony Cava and tell him that he's got a lot of information to look at.
2: Tony Cava? Who's he?
9: Your cave!
10: By day, I do IT work, and I've done that for about 15 years, and then by night, I fight crime, so...
2: You sound like a superhero. Anthony Cava's day job was IT supervisor for Pottawatomie County. But at night, for a dollar a year, he's a reserve sheriff's deputy.
11: I mean, how much stuff did you have to go through?
10: It was It was terabytes worth of information, maybe about 36 email accounts, a dozen Facebook accounts, and a number of different apps.
2: And in his tiny office, Kava sat hour after hour, late into the night, deciphering enormous amounts of digital data.
10: It might take her 5 minutes to create a fake email account. It might take me, 15 hours to prove that it's actually her.
2: Among those many accounts was a YouTube account with this video.
11: The title of the video is Husband's Cheating Place. And that video showed the apartment of Dave Krupa.
2: But the IP address where that video was uploaded was where Liz lived.
11: So again, it was another arrow pointing at Liz.
2: Painstakingly, arrow by arrow, Anthony Kava compiled the evidence. His conclusion? Every one of those threatening emails and texts and Facebook posts and YouTube videos linked right back to Liz Gallier. Meanwhile, Detectives Doty and Avis busied themselves with good old-fashioned earthbound evidence. Remember that one unidentified fingerprint found in a mint container in Carrie's otherwise spotless SUV?
8: And we asked our crime scene tech, hey, can you compare that fingerprint to the known prints of Liz? See what you come up with.
2: It was a match.
8: This lady who should have had very little interaction with Carrie should had no reason to ever be in her vehicle.
6: Only met her in passing one time, but now her fingerprint is in her car.
2: Liz in Carrie's SUV, Liz impersonating Carrie online. There was no logical explanation for it unless...
8: we think Liz may have been involved with making Carrie disappear.
2: A case about to dive right through the looking glass. And on the other side, hard to believe. Coming up...
8: why else would you disguise yourself as Carrie if you weren't responsible for it?
12: What had really happened to Carrie? Police hatch a bold new plan to finally get to the bottom of it all.
13: I'm Investigator Doty. I work for the Sheriff's Office.

0: By the time these two county detectives started looking into the strange case of Carrie Farver and all those jealousy-fueled texts and emails and threats and arson, Carrie's son Max was getting ready for high school graduation. He hadn't seen his mom in 3 years. But, always the optimist, he decided to try one more time to reach her on Facebook.
1: At that point, it was just a last-ditch effort, just hoping something would happen.
0: If this is really you, please come back. I want you to be at my graduation.
2: When she didn't respond, how did that feel?
1: And I wasn't really surprised, because, like I said, I knew it wasn't her.
0: Max and Nancy had suspected for months that all those digital rants were not actually from Carrie. And they didn't know it yet, but Detectives Jim Doty and Ryan Avis agreed with them. The detectives already had proof Liz was impersonating Carrie online. But they also suspected something much darker. Remember, another part of their investigation involved this basic question. Was Carrie Farber alive or dead?
3: Her father died.
4: Yeah.
3: And she didn't go to the funeral. He missed her son's birthday. All these things. I mean, it didn't take Ryan very long at all to come to a dead end where he couldn't find anything to show that she was alive.
0: Suddenly, Carrie Farver looked not like a villain, but like the real victim. And the woman who claimed she was the victim, Liz Gallier, looked like the prime suspect in Carrie's disappearance.
3: Because why else would you disguise yourself as Carrie if you weren't responsible for it? Why would you be in Carrie's vehicle if you weren't responsible for it?
4: All of that is so counterintuitive and so bizarre that, you know, you wouldn't be expected to believe such a thing.
3: No.
0: It was stunning, really. Liz apparently impersonating Carrie for years, sending thousands of texts and emails in her name. But now they had a bigger question and a much bigger problem.
3: I guess part of the worry was even if we could prove that it's Liz sending all this stuff out as Carrie, well, that doesn't prove murder.
0: Murder? Yes. Sergeant Doty and Corporal Avis believed that Liz killed Carrie out of jealousy, impersonated Carrie in order to win Dave back, then tried to frame his ex-partner Amy for everything, even going so far as to set her own house on fire, kill the family pets, and shoot herself in the leg. Pretty wild stuff. But could they prove it?
3: We did need something more, so we still weren't quite sure how to get to that point.
0: And then, Liz herself, by accusing Amy of shooting her, gave them their big idea.
5: And that's when we introduced Jim to Liz.
6: Well, I'm Investigator Doty. I work here for the sheriff's office.
0: Okay. A little over a week after the shooting in the park, Liz arrived at the sheriff's station, wearing her work uniform.
6: I told you I was looking into a missing persons case briefly on the phone.
0: He told her there was a break in the case.
6: There have been some remains that have been located.
7: Okay.
0: It was a ruse, of course.
6: We're waiting on the lab results to make a positive ID, but the initial indication is that these remains are Carrie.
7: Okay.
0: Meanwhile, said Detective Doty, he was hoping Liz could help establish a timeline, like, when was the last time Liz saw Carrie? Well, that was easy, said Liz. One brief encounter when Liz went unannounced to Dave's apartment back in 2012.
7: I didn't know he was dating anybody else at the time.
6: Mm-hmm.
7: So she came out and I was going in.
6: Mm-hmm.
7: And she made a smart comment to me.
6: What'd she say to you?
7: Called me a bitch.
6: Okay.
7: And it wasn't a big deal. I didn't really care at the time. I just wanted to get my stuff and then I left and went home.
6: Okay. That's the only time you've ever seen her in person?
7: Okay.
0: She told Detective Doty that it was Dave who blamed Carrie for all those harassing messages over the years, but just as she had told Detective Avis, she now thought perhaps Amy was really the one behind it all.
7: She was with him for 12 years, and she still goes in and out of his life all the time. So.
6: Yeah. So you think she could have been a person that did some of that stuff to you?
7: I'm just saying, as another person who would be possessive of Dave, it would be her. So, I mean, I wouldn't put it past her.
6: Mm-hmm.
0: Detective Doty pretended to agree.
6: I'm thinking if she was bold enough to go and then shoot you, okay, she could easily be bold enough to have done something to Carrie. Messages.
0: Of course, he said, he'd need to prove it.
6: You know, if we had messages from her saying, hey, I did this or I did that, you know, I could easily start building that case.
7: Right.
3: We want to build a case against Amy. We want to get Amy thrown in prison, which we were hoping was music to her ears.
0: And apparently, it was. Liz agreed to help with the investigation, and she limped away.
4: And she became a little deputy for you.
3: Yeah.
0: No telling what Liz might come up with next.
8: Coming up, Liz forwards emails and propels the investigation.
3: When they first started coming in, they were pretty vague.
7: So you guys want me to try and email her back?
6: I'm leaving that in your court, Liz. I mean, if that's something you would feel okay doing, that'd be really helpful for us.
8: And detectives give Dave a dire warning.
5: Since Liz did come and tell you this, I would avoid her like the plague right now.
6: Okay.
8: When

0: When Carrie Farber never returned to Little Macedonia, Iowa back in 2012, cops and neighbors alike seemed all too willing to believe she simply lost her mind, left her son with her mom, and split.
1: In the small community where she's from, they all kind of believe that too, and Nancy never could stand up and argue.
0: Nancy felt lonely indeed, until one day, Detective Doty knocked on her door.
2: I was a little bit standoffish because...
3: Been down that road before.
2: Right, yeah.
3: Yeah.
2: Finally, he said to me, well, I want you to know that I don't think she left on her own. And I tell you, my attitude just changed.
0: The very thing she'd suspected.
3: They saw what you had seen all along.
2: Right.
3: Yeah.
2: So then the investigation really got going.
0: An investigation as unusual and convoluted as the apparent crime, in which an eager Liz Gallier would try to help prove that her rival, Amy, killed Carrie. Of course, all the while the detectives knew Amy was innocent, but they let Liz think they believed otherwise.
4: If she made anything real threatening statements or inferred that she ever did anything to Carrie, because that's like gold to me if we had something like that.
2: Okay.
0: And what do you know? Within days, Liz began forwarding them emails from Amy, she said, although the misspellings looked awfully familiar. I shot you, Liz, to make sure Dave stayed away from you. I made a couple of those fake emails and numbers you and Dave thought were Carrie to get rid of you, Liz. Didn't work too well.
5: When they first started coming in, they were pretty vague.
0: So Detective Doty spoke to Liz again. They needed more, he told her.
6: So you guys want me to try and email her back?
4: I'm leaving that in your court, Liz. I mean, if that's something you would feel okay doing, that'd be really helpful for us.
0: Liz said she'd try.
6: Carrie's family some closure would be nice, probably.
4: Yeah, that true. Get her family some closure.
0: So Liz said she sent this email to Amy. So if you really shot me, then what kind of gun was it? So, did you ever get to meet up with Dave's ex, Carrie? According to Liz, Amy responded. The gun was Dave's that I used. Don't worry, you didn't get it as bad as crazy Carrie. Then she wrote this. So when I met crazy Carrie, she would not stop talking about Dave and him being her husband. She tried to attack me, but I attacked her with a knife. I stabbed her 3 to 4 times in the chest and stomach area. And then took her out and burned her. I stuffed her body in a garbage bag with crap. Sort of to tell a killer would know.
3: To see that it was working, though, must have been enormously exciting.
1: It felt good.
0: A couple of days later, Dave Krupa called Detective Avis to say he'd just had a disturbing conversation with Liz.
7: She told me that the sheriffs had found remains, like somebody's dead,
4: mm-hmm.
7: and that they thought it was this Carrie, and that supposedly they had all this evidence against Amy, you know, that she's complicit or knows something or whatever, I don't know.
0: Dave was understandably shaken up. Avis couldn't tell him much, but he did drop a big hint.
1: I'd be damn near moved in with Amy if I were you. And
7: okay.
1: Since Liz did come and tell you this, I would avoid her like the plague right now.
7: Okay.
0: Dave took his advice, moved in with Amy so they could protect each other and their kids. But that outraged Liz. She called the police to say so.
8: Looks like the only person that benefited was her. So she gets to shoot somebody, and then she gets to kill another person, and then she gets to move in with Dave, and she gets to be free, and you guys aren't arresting her.
0: Detective Doty told her he still needed more evidence, so Liz gave them access to her email account. And over the next month, emails came pouring in. Allegedly from Amy, of course. I got hold of Carrie, and we drive in her car. I reached over and stabbed her in the stomach. When I killed Carrie, you know she begged me to call Dave at work, and then she begged me to talk to her family before she died. I remember when I killed Carrie that she had a yin-yang sign on left thigh, All that read like a detailed confession. But
5: we had to find evidence that would match what she's telling us to confirm that what she's telling us is true.
9: Coming up, the chilling clue that might finally unlock this mystery.
5: Took out the passenger seat, pulled off the fabric of that, and there was a dark red stain right on that seat.
3: That's huge.
5: It was.
9: When Dateline can

0: Detectives were convinced Liz Gallier killed Carrie Farver in a convoluted plot to win back her ex-boyfriend, Dave Krupa. She'd handed them emails describing the murder. Details only the killer would know. The sender, she said, was Dave's ex-wife, Amy. Investigators thought otherwise and needed to look at Carrie's car again. But the car had long since been sold to somebody else. But they found it, much used, in a whole other county.
1: Took out the passenger seat, pulled off the fabric of that, and there was a dark red stain right on that seat. Large stain.
0: They tested it. Human blood. And DNA confirmed it was Carrie's blood.
2: That's huge.
1: It was.
3: We high-fived. But we didn't really know what to do next, for sure.
0: But they were sure they had to move fast, because it appeared Liz was scouting a new target.
1: We would see her circle Amy's apartment multiple times a day.
0: Because Doty and Avis believed Carrie was murdered in Omaha, they asked the city police for help, and the Omaha PD picked up Liz on an unrelated misdemeanor warrant. But in the interview, their questions were about Carrie. Liz stuck to her story that she was the victim in this tragic tale.
4: What do you think happened to Carrie Farber?
5: I don't know. I don't know if what Amy's saying is true. I don't know.
4: Okay.
5: I'm more scared that something's going to happen to me and that my kids aren't going to have anybody.
0: The Omaha detective added some pressure. Why, he asked, was her fingerprint in Carrie's car?
5: I don't know, but I've never been in her car. I don't even know what car she drives.
0: She denied everything.
4: The finger's pointing right at you.
5: Then I'm done talking, and I'm going to have my attorney, because I didn't do anything.
0: By the end of the night, she bonded out, and the county attorney wanted more time to review the evidence.
2: What was it like you're waiting for that? Was it frustrating?
1: It was.
0: Months went by. Max, who hadn't heard about any of that recent investigation, graduated from high school without his mom.
6: That was a real kind of stake in the heart. But because...
2: Well, God knows if there was any occasion she was going to attend, it certainly would have been your graduation.
6: Yeah.
0: Summer came and went. Another winter set in. And then, December 22nd, 2016, 4 years after Carrie Farver vanished, after reviewing all the evidence, the county attorney finally felt there was enough. Liz Gallier was arrested for murder.
1: The best part of it was being able to go to Nancy and tell her, we've arrested somebody for the murder of your daughter.
2: That was a big day for her.
1: That was what made working this whole case worth it.
2: I feel like driving out there to see them.
3: Couldn't drive fast enough.
0: It was big news for Dave, too.
7: That was the first time I could go outside and take a breath of fresh air and say, I don't have to look over my shoulder today.
0: Liz sat in jail while the prosecutors prepared for a trial they knew would not be easy.
2: Well, yeah, no-body cases are tough, right?
8: Yeah, and circumstantial. It was very circumstantial.
0: But then, as the trial date was bearing down, a teeny tiny memory card yielded an amazing discovery.
2: Which was basically just BS luck you ever got that, right? Last minute?
8: I don't think it's luck. I think it was divine intervention.
9: Coming up, a signature tattoo, the ultimate computer clue.
2: It turns up on a picture of a dead body.
1: Yeah.
2: Holy cow.
9: Would Carrie Farver get justice at last?
10: It was nerve-wracking.
9: When Dateline continues.

0: we've had our fair share of homicides and bizarre cases, but this certainly, in all my experience, tops the charts for most bizarre.
1: Not just bizarre, challenging. Even Brenda Beadle and James Mastelic, both seasoned prosecutors when the case landed on their desks.
2: Your typical murder case, you know exactly when the murder happened, you know exactly where it happened. When you don't have a body, you don't really have a good date, time, or location.
3: This is a bizarre and twisted case of a fatal attraction.
1: Nevertheless, on May 10th, 2017, they put Liz Gallier on trial for the murder of Carrie Farber.
3: It's about an obsessive woman that would stop at nothing to get what she wanted.
4: Liz waived her right to a jury trial. A judge would hear the evidence. The prosecutors laid it out methodically. Carrie's blood in the car, Liz's fingerprint on the mint container in the car, the emails that read like confessions, the vast trove of digital forensics. They even tracked down a purchase on Carrie's bank card made after she vanished, a Walmart receipt.
5: One of the items was a shower curtain, and that shower curtain looked familiar to us because in one of that phone dump that we did in 2013 of Liz's phone, there's a picture of that shower curtain.
1: And they found the shower curtain itself at Liz's apartment. There was also a photo of Carrie's driver's license with a large knife next to it that was emailed to Dave. He thought it was a threat from Carrie. In fact, it was sent from an email account created by Liz.
0: All these pieces together made a big difference.
1: All of it put together, said the prosecutors, told the story of how Liz Gallier murdered Carrie Farber. They told the judge it happened the morning of November 13, 2012, after Dave Krupa left for work. Carrie was on her laptop.
2: We know by examination of Carrie Farber's known Facebook that she logged into her Facebook at 6:39 a.m. that morning.
1: About 2 minutes later, she logged off. She was supposed to leave for work, but never made it.
2: She was intercepted. Something happened. That something was the defendant.
1: Hard to know exactly what Liz did to Carrie, but...
2: And it didn't take her too long, because at 9:54 a.m., Carrie Farber's cell phone is being used to access Facebook.
1: And at that moment, it appeared Carrie unfriended Dave.
2: The fact that they had the temerity to actually be Facebook friends, this is one of the very first acts the defendant takes to actually eliminate that Facebook friendship.
1: And from then on, in cyberspace, Liz became Carrie.
2: All for the purpose, for the reason of convincing people, her friends, her family, relatives, everyone, that she was still alive.
1: Nancy went to court every day for the trial, heard the details for the very first time.
6: When I heard all of this, what this person was doing in her name, it just made me so angry. Because Carrie, she didn't deserve that at all.
1: So, strong case? The prosecutors hoped so, though no-body cases are tough to prove. But was it luck? Divine intervention? Before the trial began, Detective Avis and tech guru Tony Cava went back to Dave Krupa again and asked if he had anything that might help them. And that's when it hit him. He'd put a tablet into storage, had forgotten all about it. So he fished it out, and Cava examined it.
7: Tony removed the external SD card, the memory.
8: Yeah.
7: And had been deleted and reformatted.
1: Blank, or so it seemed, until Cava took a closer look. Pay dirt.
7: There were, I want to say, thousands of pictures that he was able to locate.
1: Thousands of photos that Liz thought she had deleted.
7: One of the pictures we found, it was a Chinese symbol that we were able to determine meant mother. And there were dark lines in the picture.
1: Dark lines? They looked more closely. Those lines were veins.

0: on what looked like someone's foot, someone's deceased foot, Avis called Carrie's mom, Nancy.
1: Nancy was able to email a few pictures, and sure enough, Carrie has that same tattoo on her left foot.
2: Wow.
1: Identical.
3: And remember the yin-yang tattoo mentioned in one of those possibly confessional emails?
2: Lo and behold, it turns up on a picture.
4: Yeah.
2: Of a dead body.
4: Yeah.
2: Holy cow.
3: That was Carrie's too. The tattoo parlor kept a record.
5: My first thought when I saw those photographs was that this defendant had taken a trophy or trophies of the person she had killed.
3: The motive, a very old one. Jealousy.
6: It was really all about Dave Krupa. She did it because she wanted this man.
2: Jealousy makes people do strange things, but that's just... Why so much? What? Why?
6: I think it snowballed. I think once she did it, she couldn't stop. She had to make Carrie look like she was still alive to keep the heat off of her. And it just went on and on and on for years.
3: Dave Krupa heard it all and finally understood.
7: I mean, it makes sense now at the end, you know, but the Tarantino movie always makes sense at the end. You know, it doesn't make any sense getting there.
8: What can you tell for...
3: And Liz's defense attorney, James Martin Davis, agreed. It was like a movie. A fictional one.
8: I know they've got all this bizarre behavior, and they've got all this circumstantial evidence, but it doesn't show my client on that day in this jurisdiction took a knife and stabbed Carrie Farber to death.
3: Without that, no murder case.
8: You may have camcorders, and you may have smart cards, and you may have phones, but you don't have a body, and you don't have a cause of death from a medical examiner. What we have is their belief, their speculation, their notion that this is what happens. But that can't convict.
3: And then the judge retired to think about it and returned to an anxious courtroom. Max, inside the courtroom, waited for the words.
9: It was nerve-wracking.
3: And then finally, an answer.
10: The court finds and adjudges the defendant guilty.
3: Guilty. A first-degree murder for killing Carrie Farber and second-degree arson for setting fire to her own house and killing her pets. She was sentenced to life in prison. Just a few rows behind Liz, Carrie's mother, Nancy, finally heard the longed-for words from the judge.
11: Saying that Carrie did not vanish off the face of the earth and she just didn't vanish into thin air. It was just a total relief to me. And I just started crying.
3: You can't grieve, really, until you know. And now they did.
11: It'll never go away, but at least we can deal with it now. Have to deal with it.
3: So important, said Nancy, to finally set the record straight about a loving mother and a good woman who never abandoned anyone.
11: And I think it would have been important to Carrie, too. Because she would have wanted people to say, this was not me.
3: Max followed his mother's footsteps, pursuing a career in software engineering.
9: Yeah, she was the one that really got me to understand computers. I'll never type as well as she could. But she's definitely a big influence there.
7: And inspired your love of them.
9: Mm-hmm. She definitely did. But so I have her to thank for what I'm going down now.
7: I think she'd be pretty proud of you.
9: Hope so.
12: That's all for now. I'm Lester Holt. Thanks for joining us.
13: She had missed a meeting, and then not to hear from her, this isn't right. It would have been impossible to get up every day knowing that she was gone. I had to believe we would find her alive.
12: Text her. She always got right back.
14: I've seen her step out the shower to answer her phone.
12: Then one day, she didn't.
13: immediately my spidey senses were high.
3: Where was Naila?
4: I send her an email, all caps, are you alive?
12: There was no sign of her, and such a confusing trail of clues. Even the calls to 911 were silent.
14: No voice, no struggles could be heard.
15: That's going to be kind of eerie.
14: Yes, it is.
13: In my heart, I knew she's not coming back.
3: One of the suspects had an alibi until a camera caught him in a lie.
16: He lived a life of a lot of smoke and mirrors.
3: And the strangest clue of all, there in an empty parking lot.
17: Six perfectly stacked cardboard boxes.
3: Why were they there? What was in them?
14: It was right adjacent to a lagoon.
15: Whoa.
14: I watch enough Dateline to know that's probably not a good sign.
12: I'm Lester Holt, and this is Dateline. Here's Keith Morrison with Smoke and Mirrors.
0: It was hot, and it was late after midnight, September 27, 2007.
14: Pretty secluded area next to a forest preserve.
0: So it was. And it was clear and dark and still and vacant. Here where the deep wood fought back against the decaying suburban sprawl. And then, nothing was clear at all.
13: I remember crying this violent cry.
18: You're experiencing everything, but it's not you. You're just waiting to wake up.
19: It just feels like you're in, literally like in a nightmare.
0: Yes, still does. The name you'll want to remember is Naila.
20: The meaning was one who succeeds.
0: This is Naila's mother, Maria.
20: I wanted her to be successful, and she was. She lived her name.
0: Quite true, as frankly have the rest of them in this big family. This is Leah, the firstborn.
13: We might need a graph or a chart because it's kind of involved.
0: Full siblings, half siblings, quarter siblings once removed, that sort of thing. Very blended.
19: We share one parent, so technically half siblings, but that word is kind of offensive to me because it implies that it's something less, and I've never felt that way. I've never used that word. We're just siblings.
0: One big, close, happy family. So said John, the youngest.
18: It's simple for us because, you know, we grew up together from the time we were young, so for us it's like we're one big family.
0: Not one, but two Ashleys.
18: She's Ashley with the...
21: 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We apologize for the inconvenience. 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Please stand by. 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Please stand by. 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We apologize for the inconvenience. 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Please stand by. 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We apologize for the inconvenience. Your program will return in a few short moments. Please stand by. 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We apologize for the inconvenience. Your program will return in a few short moments. Please stand by.
18: You're just waiting to wake up.
19: It just feels like you're in, literally like in a nightmare.
0: Yes, still does. The name you'll want to remember is Naila.
20: The meaning was one who succeeds.
0: This is Naila's mother, Maria.
20: I wanted her to be successful, and she was. She lived her name.
0: Quite true, as frankly have the rest of them in this big family. This is Leah, the firstborn.
13: We might need a graph or a chart because it's kind of involved.
0: Full siblings, half siblings, quarter siblings once removed, that sort of thing. Very blended.
19: We share one parent, so technically half siblings, but that word is kind of offensive to me because it implies that it's something less, and I've never felt that way. I've never used that word. We're just siblings.
0: One big, close, happy family. So said John, the youngest.
18: It's simple for us because, you know, we grew up together from the time we were young. So for us, it's like we're one big family.
0: Not one, but two Ashleys.
18: She's Ashley with the E, and the other one's Ashley with the Y.
0: That's this one. And imagine this.
1: I think this is kind of unusual, kind of rare.
15: Yes.
1: That everybody gets along.
15: Yeah, everybody gets along. It's a good thing.
13: Although when we were kids, it was a lot more. She was very sure of herself from really the earliest time.
0: Yes, Naila Franklin was going somewhere.
15: She was like my hero. I looked up to her.
19: She always just accepted you for who you were. It's almost like she glowed when she walked into a room.
0: After college, Naila came home to Chicago and began building a career, eventually in pharmaceutical sales. At 28, she owned a condo in the heart of the city.
13: I think everything she wanted to be, she was. Just as a theme, fabulous was the aspiration, and I think she definitely met that mark.
0: But always, number one, really, she stayed in touch. Never failed. Call her, she'd call back right away. Text her, she'd reply instantly. Always.
15: She managed to water all of her relationships. She spent time with everyone. Friends, family.
1: That's a pretty special skill.
15: Yeah, to manage that in your career.
0: There were men, of course there were, though she was, shall we say, discerning.
13: The young men she dated were of a caliber that, you know, we expected of her.
1: What sort of guys did she like?
15: Successful, nice, respectable men.
0: Professional men.
13: She was dating a plastic surgeon guy and this guy and that guy.
0: She took up briefly with a dashing investor who drove a white Bentley. And then in July 2007, Naila attended an art gallery opening and he came. This lawyer from Milwaukee, Andre Wright.
22: She had a big, beautiful smile. She's a very pretty woman, very warm personality. And we just kind of walked around the space looking at different pieces, talking about my interests, what I was looking for in a piece of art. Obviously, I tried to engage her. And
1: suddenly, this is a different search than it was
22: before. Yeah, I mean,
1: the
22: artwork became of little interest to me at that point.
0: And just like that, it was all over for both of them.
1: You know, I don't want to go all Hallmark card on you or anything like
22: that's
1: that.
22: That's okay.
1: But, I mean, this was clearly a kind of a transcendental moment or something.
22: Yeah, absolutely. Definitely.
0: Naila's family loved Andre. What family wouldn't?
13: She brought him to my child's first birthday party. He brought my baby a gift. I was like, who does that? But because he's a nice, quality person.
1: They liked you.
22: I think so, yeah. Yeah. Due to her influence, though.
1: You started planning on moving in together, right? On being together.
22: We did.
1: And that was happening pretty fast.
22: It felt good, though. I mean, it just felt natural.
0: It was long distance. He in Milwaukee, she in Chicago. They stayed connected by phone and email and text all day long.
22: I would call her every morning.
0: And no one seemed to notice any dark force, any unseen thing festering in the heat of that hot late summer. Didn't feel the warning. Didn't know who said what to whom.
23: It was September 18th, 2007, a Tuesday.
22: And that Tuesday morning, I thought I had called her on my way to work, but I was interrupted. And she called me and said, hey, what happened to my call? And I said, oh, I thought I had. So we spoke for a bit, exchanged emails later, and then just kind of went about the day.
0: Evening came. He, in the flush of love, called again. No answer.
22: Left her a message saying I was heading home and got a text message back from her phone saying she was at a dinner and would reach out later.
1: Wait a minute. You'd been calling her every day, talking all the time.
22: Yeah.
1: And she said, I'm at dinner. I'll call you later.
0: But she didn't. Then, 9 p.m., one of the Ashleys called Naila. Naila, who always picked up the phone for a sister.
15: I got a text message that said something along the lines that I'm at dinner and I'll call you in a few.
1: Does that sound like her?
15: No, it wasn't like her to not answer the phone. I've seen her like step out the shower to answer her phone.
22: I send her an email, all caps. Are you alive?
0: One of those half in jest, half worried things you say without knowing. What a good question it was.
24: Not only was Naila increasingly hard to reach,
12: Even worse, she hadn't shown up for work that day. When we return...
13: Immediately, my spidey senses were high.
12: And one more ominous sign. Three calls to 911 from her cell phone.
14: No voice, no struggles could be heard, light music in the background.
1: That's going to be kind of eerie to hear that, huh?
14: Yes, it is.
12: When Dateline continues...

0: September 19th, 2007, dawned in Chicago like any other late summer day. Hot, humid, windy. The usual. Except for one thing. Naila Franklin, ambitious, dependable, and always on her phone, was suddenly radio silent, even with her new love, Andre.
1: I called her that morning, emailed her, called her again early afternoon.
0: And that's when he sent her that all caps email, "Are you alive?"
2: And you probably didn't mean it the way it really
1: no.
2: was.
1: It's like say to someone, "Are you there?"
0: Big sister Leah did get a call. Not from Naila, but from Naila's boss.
3: He said she had missed a meeting. Immediately, my spidey senses were high. So, of course, I tried to call her, didn't get her.
0: So Leah called Naila's friends and her other siblings. Had anyone heard from Naila?
4: I didn't speak with her that day. I didn't speak with her the day before.
5: And I said, no, I haven't. I actually haven't. I've been really busy, and I haven't talked to her.
0: A cold fear took hold of Leah. She called the Chicago PD, filed a missing persons report. And then she drove over to Naila's condo, knocked on the door. No answer. She got a key. She went in.
3: You see her eggs and coffee that she had just left there, just out.
2: Something's wrong.
3: Just like, you know what? This isn't right.
0: And then Leah got professional. She knew how. She's a public relations executive. And she called every media contact she had.
2: You kind of went wide on this thing. Your PR impulse really kicked in.
3: Yes.
0: Leah's experience told her not to hope too much for media help for one very unfortunate reason.
3: Quite frankly, I don't know of a lot of women of color or people of color who get the same attention by the public in general.
2: You know, there's that old saw in the media business, mm-hmm. and in fact, mm-hmm. there's some truth to it.
3: No, I think it's not just a saw. It's
2: the good-looking young blonde goes missing, mm-hmm. and the whole world wants mm-hmm. to know about it mm-hmm. and stay talking about mm-hmm. it for years. Mm-hmm. Black woman's not quite the same deal.
3: No, and there is reality to that. It troubles the mind that when people of color go missing, or if it doesn't fit the narrative of gun violence or gang violence or something like that, then somehow it's not real.
0: So Leah knew, but Leah was not to be denied.
2: You decided they were damn well going to cover it.
3: Well, they were.
0: And maybe this was because of Leah's media savvy. The next morning, Naila's picture was all over the news.
6: Flyers with her picture are taped to traffic posts and handed out to people passing by.
5: We were in the streets and putting any place we could, downtown, suburbs.
0: They phoned and texted and emailed their friends, but no one reported seeing Naila. No one. Naila's sister kept replaying their last conversation.
4: She called me and she said, "I've got something to tell you." And before she could tell me, she got a call on the other line. And she clicked over and she said she'll call me back.
2: She didn't call you.
4: She didn't call me back.
0: Awful what a person's mind can churn up in the dark. As day one became two and then day three.
5: I kept calling her and kept calling her. I just kept thinking she's going to answer. She's going to answer. She's going to answer.
3: There's no handbook for this. So you wake up and you think it's a bad dream. And nope, it's still real.
0: The case of the missing pharmaceutical representative landed on the desks of Sergeant Mia Oliori and Detective Greg Jacobson, who, right away, scanned Naila's phone records and found something alarming. Just after 10 p.m., the night Naila vanished, her cell phone made three calls to 911.
7: Chicago Merchants Bank.
8: No voice, no struggles could be heard, no background noise with the exception of some light music in the background.
2: That's going to be kind of eerie to hear that, huh?
8: Yes, it is. Is the person physically unable to complete the conversation and just able to dial a 911?
0: So the investigator set about talking to just about everybody Naila knew.
9: There was interviews completed through doctors she had visited to try to retrace her steps.
2: A lot of people were talking.
9: Of course, anyone that we knew had a relationship with her.
0: Maybe Leah's PR campaign helped, because
8: we had some anonymous tips, people saying that they saw her at this location.
0: But not a single one of them led to Naila. By now, the detectives believed they were dealing with a serious crime. And yet...
8: she's missing. Technically, there hasn't been a crime committed.
2: That makes it somewhat awkward when you're looking into it.
9: But anyone that we knew that had contact with her, the boyfriend that she was in Wisconsin with the weekend before she went missing, they were all interviewed.
0: That boyfriend from Wisconsin, Andre, had come to Chicago, was helping with the search, and soon was, perhaps, a subject of it.
2: They came to you?
1: They did.
0: The perfect boyfriend. Now, to police, a perfectly obvious person of interest.
10: Coming up, a discovery in an empty parking lot.
8: It was in a pretty secluded area right adjacent to a lagoon.
2: Whoa.
8: I watch enough Dateline to know that's probably not a good sign.
10: A strange sight, to be sure. But what, if anything, did it have to do with Naila? When

0: You don't realize how the world seems so big when you're looking for someone.
1: Imagine all of Chicago, and Naila could be anywhere, tied up in some basement, in the trunk of a car, or worse. Then, middle of the night, 20 miles south of town, at a place called Calumet City, a local cop was on routine patrol checking out a golf course parking lot. His name is Calvin Lucius.
2: So as I got to this area right here, I noticed right in front of me, six perfectly stacked cardboard boxes, shipping boxes.
3: Sitting right there in the parking lot.
2: Sitting right on the curb. So it stood out. So I'm looking like something's not right here.
1: Inside the boxes, pills, hundreds of them.
2: I was thinking, okay, this might be something big as far as, some type of narcotics and drug-related case.
1: Except, looked more like samples, something a pharmaceutical rep would have been handing out free to doctors.
4: What were they?
2: Just different type of medicines. I can't even pronounce the names.
1: What were they doing here? On the label, the address to a storage locker, and a name, Naila. And pretty soon,
2: the FBI and Chicago police, everybody was out here looking.
1: Including Detective Greg Jacobson.
5: It was in a pretty secluded area next to a forest preserve, which was right adjacent to a lagoon.
6: Whoa.
5: I watch enough Dateline to know that's probably not a good sign.
1: Was Naila down there in that murky water?
7: We had light trucks out there. They dredged the lagoon.
1: Back and forth they went, scoured every inch of the pond and the thick woods behind it, and found one weird thing.
5: There's some jewelry that was on some of the bushes.
1: Pearls and such, just hanging there. The cops checked with their friends. Looked like Naila's, they said. Except Naila wasn't here. But remember Sister Leah's PR campaign? Not far away from there, next town over.
8: The person saw a newscast, and they were like, that car's been on my block for a couple days, and thank God they saw that, and thank God they cared enough to call it in.
1: That call came from here, Hammond, Indiana, just down the road from Calumet, 3 days after Naila vanished. A black Chevy Impala.
7: We rushed out there to see it.
1: It was hers.
7: You open that trunk, the last thing you want to think is that there's something in that trunk. Unfortunately, there wasn't.
6: You obviously do a workup on the vehicle. Did you find any prints, any DNA, anything useful at all?
5: I think our evidence technicians that processed it described it as it was wiped clean.
6: Including in the trunk?
7: Yes.
5: Yes.
1: Believing somehow she might find her sister, the younger Ashley drove out there.
0: The car was parked in front of an abandoned house. And I went and I banged on the door, looked through the windows. I screamed her name. I didn't want to leave. I had to be taken from that area.
1: Of course, the cops canvassed the neighbors. And what do you know?
7: They had seen a male mulling around the vehicle and then enter another vehicle and leave. And that was a few days prior to us actually locating the vehicle.
6: Did they give you a good description?
7: A male African-American, thin build.
1: That description might have fit a lot of people in Naila's life. Like, for example, her new boyfriend, Andre Wright. Police had questioned him right away, of course, about their relationship and where he was when she disappeared.
9: And they asked about when the last time I saw her was, last time we spoke.
1: Or could that man mulling around the car have been someone else, like that previous boyfriend, the investor? His name was Reginald Potts. But before the cops could find him, he stepped up and called them.
5: He wanted to know why the Chicago police wanted to talk with him.
1: He agreed to stop by headquarters for a talk.
5: He gives us a lot of information.
1: He'd met her a year earlier, he told them, by pure chance, really, on the street in the ritzy Gold Coast. She was sophisticated, so was he. They dated briefly, realized it wasn't for life. Though a girl could do worse, what with his white Bentley and duplex overlooking the lake.
5: He lives in a very large apartment complex, a high rise.
6: Nice place.
5: Beautiful.
7: In an upscale area of the city.
5: It's where you want to live.
6: Wow.
1: Reginald told them everything he did the day Naila vanished. Everywhere he went. Very detailed. The day's events, early evening shopping with friends at Target, bar hopping later with not one but two girlfriends, separately, of course. And after that, an intimate plan with a third girlfriend.
5: They make arrangements to meet at Reginald's apartment around midnight on the 18th.
6: This guy gets around.
5: If you got a Bentley, your options are open, right?
6: I guess so.
1: As investigators headed off to check Reginald Potts' alibi, down in Calumet City, Officer Calvin Lucius was again cruising vacant parking lots, this time a mile or so from where he found those boxes, when a partner noticed something.
2: He saw a pair of earbuds hanging from the tree.
1: Bright little baubles showed up in the dark. What else was in that abandoned place at the edge of the midnight woods?
10: Coming up, it's now a different type of investigation, and detectives take a closer look at a man from Naila's past.
7: She sensed there was something off about him.
10: When Dateline...

0: It's a grassroots effort by family and friends.
1: For all the frantic activity, the phone calls, the flyers, the organized looking about, it was a rare quiet time, 9 days in, when Naila Franklin's sister felt it.
2: We had a prayer service at our church. In my heart, I knew, I was like, you know what, she's not coming back.
1: And that very night, in the 3 a.m. hush of Calumet City, Night Patrol Officer Calvin Lucius felt his way past the glittering earbuds his partner saw hanging from a tree to the inky black fringe of forest at the back of a long-abandoned parking lot behind a derelict video store.
3: I probably got, like, maybe right around in this area.
4: Yeah.
3: And just looked over, and the body was there.
4: What was that moment like?
3: Shock. You don't know if it's her or not, but you have an idea because it's a female body.
1: They had to resort to dental records to confirm it was Naila.
2: I think this type of death, it doesn't just kill that person. It kills a lot in the family. It's the absence of a piece of you because that person's not here.
5: I can't describe it. It's like, you know it's happening, but it just doesn't feel real. It just feels like you're in, literally, like in a nightmare.
1: An autopsy confirmed that death was by asphyxiation, so now it was homicide. But who was the killer? Not Andre. Confirmed he was in Milwaukee when Naila vanished.
6: Everything with him checked out.
1: As for being questioned,
7: are you upset by it?
8: Not at all. No. They should have done that. That was part of doing their job.
1: So what about that investor, Reginald Potts, the one who'd been so helpful? Well, this was curious. When the detectives went to visit his high-rise apartment, they couldn't help but notice.
9: The exterior to one of the doors was extremely damaged, like it had been forced open.
7: Huh. That's weird.
1: Maybe not so weird. There was an explanation.
9: Reginald Potts was recently visited by members of the Cook County Sheriff's Department in an attempt to evict Reginald Potts.
1: Of course, this was 2007. Lots of people were falling behind on their mortgages. But by the look of it, Reginald's problems ran deeper than that.
6: He was constantly in default. 15 pairs of Gucci shoes and not a bed to sleep on.
7: Not a bed to sleep on?
9: A mattress.
6: A mattress. No furniture.
7: Floor.
6: Not a pot or pan in the kitchen, but yet what he believed were important items to surround himself with. Cars, clothing, high-end restaurants, there for show.
1: The Bentley, it turned out, belonged to somebody else. And Reginald juggled girlfriends and hookups and an ex-wife who was raising one of his children and an ex-girlfriend with whom he'd had another. Didn't take Naila long to figure it out, or so her friends told the police.
6: She sensed there was something off about him. And that's probably where she decided to, you know, look a little deeper.
1: So she ended it. And as she did, she warned whomever she could about Reginald, even one of his other girlfriends.
7: Watch out for this guy. He's bad news. And he's cheating on you.
9: Yeah, they were in communication about Reginald.
1: Naila told Andre that when Reginald found out, he wasn't happy.
8: He got wind of that and reached out to Naila in a threatening manner.
1: Sent her nasty emails and voicemails.
7: Did she worry about that a lot?
8: She didn't exhibit any worries to me about it.
1: But she must have been worried. Detectives found a report that Naila had called a non-emergency police phone number, asked about filing an order of protection against a threatening ex-boyfriend. She mentioned Mr. Potts. So yes, Reginald Potts was a murder suspect. But he wasn't exactly hiding from the police. Remember, he'd given them a very detailed alibi to check out.
9: He's pretty specific on where he's at.
1: And as the weeks went by, he seemed quite eager to help.
9: And he continuously called me on my cell phone.
7: Really?
9: Yes.
7: Called you to tell you what?
9: Trying to direct an investigation. Why haven't we talked to Hugh Eccles and Castor Eccles?
1: His friends, the Eccles, were with him much of the day, he said.
9: They were at a Target store, shopping.
1: And sure enough, Mr. Eccles confirmed his account. There they are on surveillance cameras at the Target store. which would seem to exclude Potts as a suspect. If he was shopping, he wasn't kidnapping and killing Naila. But this was curious. For some reason, Reginald did not show up on camera.
6: So if you're ever going to commit a crime, do not do it at Target, because they're going to have everything down to your sign, your transaction on the keypad.
10: Yeah.
6: Very clear.
1: Meaning, either he managed somehow to avoid every camera in the store, or his friend lied for him. So they hauled Reginald's buddy down to the station, and after a few go-rounds, he admitted not only that Reginald wasn't at the Target, but...
6: he did receive a phone call from Reginald Potts and then traveled to Hammond in order to pick him up because he needed a ride.
1: Hammond, Indiana, the town where Naila's car was found. On the 6th of December 2007, Reginald Potts was arrested for the murder of Naila Franklin. But Reginald, quite vehemently, denied killing her.
11: This is the evidence, okay? We can put you in, let me do the fabrication.
1: Fabrication? Yes, said Reginald. He was being framed.
12: Coming up, a suspect bears all.
11: Why are you taking the clothes off?
13: Because I am.
11: What's that?
13: Because I am.
11: Okay.
12: But would he reveal the truth? When Dateline continues...

0: Here we are, in a little room in the Chicago police station.
1: Let's see, that is what you said.
0: Reginald Potts is under arrest for the murder of Nyla Franklin. The detectives are certain they have their man. But Mr. Potts?
1: I have adamantly denied that I was ever there, period.
0: Reginald Potts appears to be insulted they even asked.
1: And I can tell you, you're lying.
0: Nyla? He was nowhere near her, he said, the day she vanished.
1: Listen to me. I was not in her apartment on the 18th, period.
2: Or her building.
1: Or apartment building.
0: Of course, they told him. They had evidence.
2: Somebody saw her distinctive Bentley in her parking garage or building.
1: That's it. This woman, and I can tell you for sure, that's a lie.
0: A police frame-up. To which the detective said,
2: Reginald, do you understand about videotapes? There's cameras in the library.
0: Yes, including Nyla's apartment building. And there is Reginald, plain as day, with Nyla, arriving and leaving with her on that very day she disappeared.
3: So you knew he was there?
4: Yes.
0: But Reginald doubled down on his denial.
1: I am certain that I am nowhere near inside of Nyla Franklin's apartment building.
0: Accused the police of fabricating evidence.
1: And if you have, you have been very creative with Photoshop. I guarantee you cannot bring me getting off in an elevator at Nyla Franklin's house. If you have, you've been very creative with Photoshop.
0: He talked and talked, denied and denied.
1: We can put you in, let me do the fabrication.
0: All without any apparent desire for an attorney. But when they asked him to stand in a lineup so witnesses could have a look.
5: There's no lawyer here that can bear witness to what is going on and who's speaking to whom in the lineup room, the person who's viewing me. I definitely do not feel comfortable.
6: There's a lawyer here, the state's attorney here from Cook County.
5: The state's attorney is out representing the people and representing the case. I would not feel comfortable at all.
0: So they waited for Reginald's attorney to arrive. And then it got odd.
6: Reginald, attorney's right there.
1: Yes, sir.
6: Why are you taking your clothes off?
1: Because I am.
6: What's that?
1: Because I am.
6: Okay. Your attorney's right here. We want to take you for a lineup right now. Will you step in the other room?
1: No, sir.
4: Reginald removed all his clothing and refused to stand in a lineup.
3: That's an interesting tactic.
4: Yes.
3: Have you ever seen that before?
4: No.
0: So, no lineup. But they charged him anyway with capital murder. Nyla, by then, had been
7: to delay the process.
0: NBC Chicago's Charlie Wojciechowski watched in something like amazement as Reginald turned speedy justice into something else altogether.
7: He hired lawyers, he fired lawyers, he tried to act as his own attorney. At each step of the process, the trial itself had to be reset.
0: 1, 2, 3 years passed that way. In the fourth year after the murder, Illinois abolished capital punishment, so that was off the table. And still, Reginald's actions forced delays.
7: This is one of the most bizarre cases we've seen in Chicago.
0: Just as Nyla's family had reached out to the media, Reginald Potts tried to launch a PR campaign from behind bars.
7: His family reached out trying to convince me that there may be some way that he's not associated with this crime, that it might be someone else, that there was a rush to judgment.
0: He talked to a newspaper columnist who wrote sympathetically about his treatment in jail. And every delay, every manipulation was slow torture.
8: I very much believe that everyone should have a fair and just trial, and that too often people who are poor or people of color do not, or most often, they don't get proper representation and they don't get a fair shake in our court system. But this was not that.
0: And then finally, on October 28, 2015, on a crisp fall day in Chicago, the state versus Reginald Potts began. It had taken 8 years to get here.
9: When it was finally happening, we were sort of like confused about how things would go down. Like, there's finally a trial. What type of experience is this going to be?
0: They had no idea. How could they? Cook County Assistant State's Attorneys Maria McCarthy and Fabio Valentini brought the case against Potts.
10: This was a case with no eyewitnesses, no confession, no video of the crime. no physical evidence linking Reginald Potts to the crime, and a cause of death that was based on primarily exclusion. We don't try many cases like that.
0: And not many cases with a defendant quite like Reginald Potts.
11: Coming up, an accused killer's defense.
12: I'm not a monster.
13: He's smarter than the average criminal, but not as smart as he thinks he is.
11: When date.

0: For 8 years, Nyala Franklin's family struggled through their incomplete grief.
1: What really tormented me all these years is that there's a possibility that justice won't be done.
0: There was no real forensic evidence, only circumstantial things. Though, according to the prosecutors, there was a whole smorgasbord of proof. That video of Reginald Potts with Nyala the day she vanished, the video at the Target store that did not show him and thus blew up his alibi. Nyala's friends testified she showed them emails and played a voicemail in which he threatened her.
2: Nyala played that voicemail for them because she was so terrified. And essentially, in that voicemail, he said to Nyala, "I'm going to have you erased. I'm going to make you disappear."
0: In fact, said the prosecutors, that's exactly what he did. Snuck into her building, led her terrified to the garage, where he strangled her, stuffed her body in the trunk of her own car. And how do they know he took her out to the suburbs to dump her body and her car? Cell towers linked their phones together like a trail of breadcrumbs.
3: From the moment that they walked out of that vestibule to the garage, she's not seen by anybody. She's not calling anybody. She's not answering calls. Her texts are all odd. But her phone and his phone are together, lockstep, the entire rest of the day.
0: Right to the abandoned video store, behind which they finally found Nyala's body. No coincidence he chose that particular spot, so far from Chicago, said the prosecutors.
3: And we find out that the Video Max store is owned by Potts' brother-in-law.
0: His friend, the alibi witness, now testified for the prosecution that, yes, he initially lied for Reginald, but didn't know it was to cover up a murder. And remember those three strange hang-up calls to 911 and those odd texts her family and boyfriend received? It was Reginald Potts using Nyala's phone hours after he murdered her, said the prosecution. A clever killer's attempt to throw off a missing person's investigation.
3: He's smarter than the average criminal, but not as smart as he thinks he is.
0: But Reginald Potts was nothing if not strategic. His defense was to refute their evidence and discredit the prosecution.
4: Defense attorneys need to create reasonable doubt. In this case, it was very difficult to determine cause of death. So immediately, the defense is going to rush to that idea and say, well, you can't really tell how they died. And it's little things like that in the hopes that one juror or two jurors will latch onto that and say, I can't convict.
0: They even disputed the cell phone evidence the prosecution believed cinched the case.
4: The defense has alleged that the idea that you can triangulate a cell phone signal based on the cell it pings on a tower is somehow flawed.
0: After 2 weeks of testimony and argument, the jury had the case. Did Reginald's arguments persuade them? 2 hours and 15 minutes after they began, the jury answered no. They pronounced Reginald Potts guilty of first-degree murder.
5: Whew, I was so relieved. It's like, okay, that's passed. Now it's the next thing, so.
0: The next thing was sentencing nearly 4 months later.
5: Still waiting and hoping he doesn't get like 4 years or something stupid like that.
6: Mr. Potts is present.
0: But again, they had no idea. What was this man all about? There was a hearing to help the judge make a decision about sentence. Normally just arguments, recommendations

0: from both sides, but not this time.
1: Do solemnly swear.
0: The prosecution called 35 witnesses to tell the judge a hair-raising story about Reginald Potts. Reginald was not quite the gold-plated success story he appeared to be.
2: He lived a life of a lot of smoke and mirrors.
3: He's a con man who fooled a lot of people.
0: And when the con man was challenged, everybody, even law enforcement, was a target.
4: He would kill me, would kill my family. My family would never be safe.
5: When he was struck 3 times by Mr. Potts in the face.
0: He spent much of his adult life in prison, where he assaulted guards.
6: I was struck in the right eye by Detainee Potts.
0: All of that was too prejudicial to present at trial, but now absolutely relevant.
7: And he took her in back by the elevator, and I heard slap.
8: Well, this guy has been an absolute menace his entire adult life.
9: Do you see Mr. Potts in court today?
0: And when a woman stood up to him, witness after witness testified that Reginald betrayed them, bullied them, and much worse.
7: He choked her out, and threw her on the bed.
8: This guy not only had a propensity for violence against women, but he had a propensity specifically to choke and strangle them.
10: He's a sociopath. He lies as easily as he breathes about anything, no matter how stupid. If he tells you what time it is, look at your watch.
11: That bad, huh?
3: Yes.
8: The guy's a monster.
0: A monster who, however briefly, fooled even the sophisticated, successful Naila to her mother's eternal sorrow.
12: You don't know who you're letting into your life. They don't always come looking like a monster.
0: There's a kind of ceremony about these things. Everyone gets to talk.
13: Naila's murder stole from our community a bright light.
14: Nightmare still taunt me with her screaming, moaning and reaching out, begging for her life.
0: But Reginald cried, denied everything.
15: The jury of my peers came back with a verdict that I believe is false. And I believe it is invalid. And I believe that a court of appeals will overturn that. But for now, this court has to honor what they said and impose a sentence. But I tell you, Your Honor, I am not the person that Ms. McCarthy has tried to paint in this courtroom. I'm not a monster. I'm not a monster.
0: We waited to see if the judge would buy Reginald's story, or the prosecutor's. And here it was.
16: You are a cold, calculating, conniving coward of a con man who must be punished.
0: And indeed he was. Life without parole.
16: Take him away.
0: So, that was justice. The most Naila's family could hope for. Terribly important. And strangely, empty.
17: It's still not done. She's still not back. You still can't talk with her.
0: No. They try to remember Naila not as a murder victim, but as the beautiful young woman she was, the vibrant center of her family. But grief, real and painful, comes to visit every day.
3: You know, people will say, oh, well, she's your spirit and she's your angel and she's in a better place and all this other stuff. I'm like, yeah, but I want her here. I don't want my 28-year-old sister to be my angel. I want her to be right here in the thick of it with me.
18: That's all for now. I'm Lester Holt. Thanks for joining us.

0: A Novato inferno, a wildfire exploding in size, forcing tens of thousands more to evacuate near Reno. We have the latest in the race to contain the flames. On the brink of an all-out trade war with Canada, we're live with the country's response to new tariffs from President Trump, plus details on the economic D-Day for Iran. South Carolina Republicans head to the polls for the fourth time this summer to replace the late Senator Lindsey Graham on the ballot this fall. A preview of the runoff showdown between his sister and a five-time congressman. The custody battle between a surrogate mother and a baby's biological parents heads to a Texas courtroom. What we could learn from the hearing. A cloud of controversy off the field for the 49ers. The team's owner arrested after allegedly trying to hire a prostitute in an Ohio trailer park. The reaction from the league this morning. And a courtside flop. The WNBA shoots down a former NBA player's attempt to swap leagues. It's Tuesday, August 25th. Early today starts right now. Good morning. I'm Nikki Batiste. We begin in Nevada as the rapidly growing Hawk Fire continues to devour homes, cars, and land. Fire crews working to beat back the flames, now reaching 27% containment. But high temperatures and gusty winds raising new fears their progress will be erased. NBC's Steve Patterson is on the ground in Reno.
1: Firefighters racing to contain the flames above Reno, threatening tens of thousands. The rapidly expanding Hawk Fire exploding over the weekend, racing over more than 15,000 acres, destroying dozens of homes and forcing 45,000 people to evacuate.
2: I'm still scared to death.
3: You don't know if the winds are going to shift and it's going to get worse.
1: Another 40,000 told to pack and get ready to go.
4: Every now and then, you'd hear a propane tank explode up on the hill.
1: Mark Bordeaux, from just north of downtown Reno, evacuated his home Friday and has been living at the Bonanza Casino parking lot ever since.
5: How bad was it?
4: I could not see from my front door to the walk.
5: Wow.
4: And that was probably 20 feet. And leaving, it was bumper to bumper and it was just total chaos.
1: The Hawk Fire, now known to be a human-caused fire, is being fought by 900 fire personnel attacking from the ground and from the air. The Nevada National Guard assisting with Chinook and Black Hawk helicopters.
6: How dangerous is it?
7: Extremely dangerous. It is a dry season, and with that cheatgrass, that fire fuels, they ignite, they go quickly, and when you add that breeze, now you have an extremely fast-moving fire.
1: The sheriff telling us seven people injured so far, including three first responders, from fires so hot it's melted paint right off of cars.
8: Oh, feel that heat. Oh, my gosh.
1: Heavy smoke blanketing neighborhoods around Reno, where the temperature surged past 90 degrees with hot and dry conditions expected to continue for days. Those conditions, along with increased winds, creating a new risk for the fire to spread even further over the next 48 hours.
0: Our thanks to Steve for that report. And those hot conditions are spreading across the Southwest this morning. NBC meteorologist David Bigger has more on the extreme temperatures. David, good morning.
9: Good morning. We're keeping track of a couple things on the weather front today. A combination of some showers and storms across parts of the country, and then some pretty hot temperatures. So let's start off with the showers. We're seeing some of that activity probably around the Gulf Coast for today, extending into Florida as well as the upper Midwest. And we might get a couple of showers in the Northeast. Otherwise, mostly sunny skies around parts of the Mid-Atlantic. But as we head out toward the plains, we are looking at the chance of getting some storms late in the day. And some of these storms might be on the severe side, the possibility of maybe producing some damaging wind gusts. Otherwise, the heat is the major story. We have high pressure that is near the Four Corners region, and it is baking the Southwest. We're also looking at some of that heat extending into Texas as well. So for Dallas today, we do have extreme heat warnings, 105 around Dallas. But for Arizona, Southern Nevada, and into Southern California, a lot of people are under extreme heat warnings, where we could see temperatures reach easily into the 90s around Los Angeles, around 114 for Phoenix. We also have an increase of fire danger along the West Coast, and it looks like this heat is going to be sticking around at least for the remainder of the week. That's a look at the forecast. Back to you.
0: David, thank you. Happening today, Canada is expected to announce its retaliation against United States tariffs. Canada's finance ministry says a press conference will be held this morning to announce the details of a new wave of tariffs, a response to the Trump administration's import fees that went into effect over the weekend. NBC's Alice Barr joins me now from D.C. Alice, good morning. This comes as the U.S. officially announces its economic attack against Iran.
5: Yeah, good morning, Nikki. The White House is calling this new effort Operation Economic Outcast, aiming for the total isolation of the Iranian regime. The U.S. is imposing new sanctions on 60 foreign entities and threatening to cut off Iran's trading partners from the global financial system. On state TV, Iran's economy minister said Iran is fully prepared for the sanctions. The Treasury Secretary says the U.S. is holding off on implementing the harshest punishments to give nations time to comply. China is Iran's biggest trading partner, but the new sanctions did not target any Chinese financial institutions. Secretary Bessent called the announcement a warning shot.
6: We want to make clear to here today that no one is above the reach of U.S. sanctions, that if they facilitate transactions and are part of the ecosystem that turns Iranian oil into money, into repression, they will be targeted.
5: Meanwhile, the trade war with Canada is only escalating. Over the weekend, the U.S. said Canada declined to finalize a trade deal. The U.S. implemented 50% tariffs on roughly 5% of Canadian imports. And now President Trump is threatening to expand those 50% tariffs to include the auto industry and steel. President Trump announced that those fees will take effect at the start of next year. Nikki, back to you.
0: Alice, thank you. Today, South Carolina will decide which Republican will run for the seat once held by Senator Lindsey Graham. A runoff election will be held today for the top two candidates in this special primary. President Trump is backing Lindsey Graham's sister, Darlene. On Monday, a political action committee aligned with the president gave more than $800,000 to Graham's campaign. She is facing Congressman Ralph Norman, who has served in the House for five terms. The U.S. trial for a former Libyan intelligence official charged in the 1988 bombing of Pan Am Flight 103 has been postponed. The federal judge citing the discovery of new evidence that the defense attorneys want to examine as the reason for the delay. NBC's Claudio Lavanga joins us with the latest. Good morning, Claudio. Jury selection was set to begin tomorrow in Washington.
10: Well, that's right, Nikki. Good morning. Well, this is the first time Abu al-Marimi, the Libyan national who's accused of making the bomb that exploded on that Pan Am flight over Lockerbie in Scotland in 1988, will stand trial in the U.S. As you may remember, 196 of the 270 people who died in that bombing were Americans, including 35 students from Syracuse University who were returning home after a semester abroad. Well, now, as you mentioned, the U.S. district judge decided to postpone the beginning of the trial because the defense attorneys provided new evidence without going into details of what that evidence was. Now, according to prosecutors, al-Marimi worked for the Libyan intelligence service from 1973 to 2011 and carried out the bombing at the directions of the former late Libyan leader Muammar Gaddafi. Well, now al-Marimi is about in the mid-70s, and he's now charged with two counts of destruction of an aircraft resulting in deaths. If convicted, well, he may face the maximum penalty of life in prison. Now, the first hearing of the trial is scheduled for next Tuesday, September 1st, Nikki.
0: All right, Claudio, thank you. An update in the manhunt for a woman wanted in the murder of her police officer husband in Massachusetts. Police say they found a body they believe is Karen Solomon's in a wooded area. Investigators say the couple's deaths appear to be a murder-suicide. Solomon's husband was found shot to death in their home last week. Today in Texas, there will be a court hearing over a closely watched custody battle. At the center of the dispute is a baby who was born last week with a rare heart condition. The surrogate who carried him says the parents pushed her to terminate the pregnancy, while the parents insist their priority is providing necessary care for the newborn. The Texas Attorney General filed a motion to intervene in medical decisions for the baby, who is currently in the custody of his biological parents as he recovers from surgery. Now to the race to restore electricity in Gary, Indiana, 2 weeks after powerful storms ripped through the city. Our Shaquille Brewster has more on the brutal conditions.
11: In Gary, Indiana, fear and outrage boiling over.
12: I'm in a blackout, one of the worst ever for Indiana.
13: There's no gas, no power, nowhere to go.
11: As thousands are still in the dark nearly 2 weeks after devastating storms and tornadoes tore through Indiana.
14: This is day 13.
15: Day 13 without power.
14: It certainly is.
11: 73-year-old Joetta Walker has lived in Gary her entire life.
14: I feel hurt because I feel like they could do better than this.
11: She's lost more than $700 worth of food and has been relying on drop-offs from family. Most concerning, she can't use her breathing machine.
15: What has been the impact of you not being able to use this?
14: It's making it very difficult for me to rest at night. Because the whole thing is you don't get enough oxygen.
11: Indiana Governor Mike Braun demanding an investigation into local utility company NIPSCO, raising questions about its preparation for and response to the severe weather. NIPSCO telling NBC News crews are working 24 hours a day to repair and rebuild infrastructure damaged by this historic storm.
16: This is the kind of work that's been taking place here in Gary the past couple of weeks. Crews having to reinstall and repair lines through what you see are incredibly tough conditions.
11: Gary's mayor, Eddie Melton, says the ongoing
15: without power.
14: It certainly is.
11: 73-year-old Joetta Walker has lived in Gary her entire life.
14: I feel hurt because I feel like they could do better than this.
11: She's lost more than $700 worth of food and has been relying on drop-offs from family. Most concerning, she can't use her breathing machine.
15: What has been the impact of you not being able to use this?
14: It's making it very difficult for me to rest at night. Because the whole thing is you don't get enough oxygen.
11: Indiana Governor Mike Braun demanding an investigation into local utility company NIPSCO, raising questions about its preparation for and response to the severe weather. NIPSCO telling NBC News crews are working 24 hours a day to repair and rebuild infrastructure damaged by this historic storm.
16: This is the kind of work that's been taking place here in Gary the past couple of weeks. Crews having to reinstall and repair lines through what you see are incredibly tough conditions.
11: Gary's mayor, Eddie Melton, says the ongoing crisis in his predominantly black city is unacceptable.
15: Is race a factor here?
17: I think race could be a factor in terms of black communities, brown communities are often overlooked in tragic situations.
11: The lights just turning back on for Chaney Weber and her two granddaughters.
18: I feel like we still came last, so I feel like we at the bottom before everybody else.
11: Shaquille Brewster, NBC. Mike Braun demanding an investigation into local utility company NIPSCO, raising questions about its preparation for and response to the severe weather. NIPSCO telling NBC News crews are working 24 hours a day to repair and rebuild infrastructure damaged by this historic storm.
16: This is the kind of work that's been taking place here in Gary the past couple of weeks. Crews having to reinstall and repair lines through what you see are incredibly tough conditions.
11: Gary's mayor, Eddie Melton, says the ongoing crisis in his predominantly black city is unacceptable.
15: Is race a factor here?
17: I think race could be a factor in terms of black communities, brown communities are often overlooked in tragic situations.
11: The lights just turning back on for Chaney Weber and her two granddaughters.
18: I feel like we still came last, so I feel like we at the bottom before everybody else.
11: Shaquille Brewster, NBC News.
0: Coming up, the Cleveland Browns courting controversy with its quarterback choice. And we're back in a minute with the NFL tackling allegations that the 49ers owner tried to

0: We're back with the lingering questions this morning on how the NFL will respond after the owner of the San Francisco 49ers was arrested in a prostitution sting. Our Maggie Vespa has the story.
1: Just before the NFL season kicks off, a stunning turn of events off the field for the San Francisco 49ers. That's 49ers principal owner Jed York pleading no contest to a charge of disorderly conduct in Ohio. The married father of two, who court records show filed for divorce earlier this year, originally arrested on one count of engaging in prostitution. Prosecutors amending the charges, according to court documents. The documents state York responded to an undercover ad placed on a known prostitution website by a local human trafficking task force, arranging to meet a woman at this East Palestine, Ohio trailer park Sunday and pay her $140 in exchange for sex. York also pleading no contest to possessing criminal tools, referring to his cell phone, which investigators say he used to arrange the meeting. As part of his plea, York was sentenced to one day in jail, given credit for time served and ordered to pay more than $1,100 in fines. No response from York's attorney. Now focus turns to how the NFL might respond. The league only saying they're aware of the matter, which will be reviewed under the personal conduct policy. The 49ers, noting the matter's been resolved, declining to comment. York's from Ohio. His grandfather bought the 49ers nearly 40 years ago, the franchise hosting the Super Bowl earlier this year.
2: What really matters is the lasting impact that you create, the hope that you create.
3: Now, that policy the NFL pointed to, it doesn't list any kind of requirements or limits on potential penalties that we could see in a case like this. It just gives options, like placing an owner on paid administrative leave. But it also says that, in particular, owners have historically been held to a higher standard and could see more significant punishments. Back to you.
0: Maggie, thank you. Still to come, Cleveland tries to get their money's worth from Deshaun Watson. And how long will Enes Kanter have the freedom to attend WNBA games? What the league is saying about his latest court

0: some dudes out there. Just what was your kind of reaction in the moment?
1: I think you guys know too, and I think the whole world knows. It has nothing to do about the performance. It's a little bit personal than that. So I think that's it's a disrespectful thing.
2: The Boo Birds may be taking up extended residence at Huntington Bank Field. On Monday, Cleveland Browns head coach Todd Monken named Deshaun Watson as the team's starting quarterback. It comes after the veteran's underwhelming performance during the Browns' second preseason game against the Bills Saturday. Watson, who called the boos he got from Cleveland fans disrespectful, apologized for his remarks on Monday. The Browns kick off their season at Jacksonville on September 13th. Now to the latest on a former NBA star trying to rile up the WNBA. Enes Kanter Freedom was ejected from Sunday's game between the Fever and Sky after getting into a verbal altercation with Chicago's Natasha Cloud. Kanter Freedom was sitting courtside wearing a shirt with the definition of the word woman. The former NBA center has been a critic of transgender women participating in women's sports. He's even gone as far to declare himself eligible for the WNBA draft, saying he's identifying as a woman. Multiple sources telling ESPN on Monday that Kanter Freedom will not be eligible to play in the league, but gave no update on whether he's banned from attending future games. Coming up, the investigation into braking problems at General Motors. And it really is the most important meal of the day. How enjoying an early breakfast could

Here's what's making headlines this morning. An 8-year-old girl from Louisiana died after contracting a rare brain-eating amoeba found in warm fresh water. State health officials say Lillian Smart was likely infected while swimming in Lake Claiborne, northeast of Shreveport. Cases like this are rare, with fewer than 10 cases each year in the U.S. The federal government will expand a safety investigation into 1.1 million General Motors manufactured vehicles after receiving over 200 reports of brake failure. The brake-by-wire system in a number of vehicles, including electric cars and cars built for Honda and Acura, can suffer spindle fractures while driving. And it's not just what we put on our plate, but when that could impact how long we live. According to a new study, consuming your first calories after noon is linked to a 46% higher risk of cardiovascular death than eating between 7 and 8 in the morning. The ideal time to eat that last bite of the day is 8 p.m. The second annual World Humanoid Robot Games continue in Beijing, showcasing robotic athleticism. However, not every robot is proving itself to be an elite athlete, like this one who failed a weightlifting test. The robot fell over while attempting to lift the 33-pound weight, crashed into the judges' table, and was quickly taken away by on-site medics. Look at that.

0: of summer means state fair season is just firing up. Our John Allen took a road trip to speak with voters across the country about the beloved tradition.
1: There's not much Americans agree on these days. Except maybe that their state fair is the best.
2: It's the greatest celebration of Florida agriculture.
1: Which of course means we can't even agree on that. As people gather across the country to show off the best of their state's agriculture.
3: The 2026 Ohio State Fair Butter Sculpture.
1: Try new foods.
4: I got me a Krispy Kreme bacon donut cheeseburger.
1: And win some very specific contests. At the Tennessee State Fair, fairgoers competed in the very first timber calling competition. And as I've been on the road talking to voters, I had to stop in at the iconic Iowa State Fair. Here, local talents are on full display.
5: Five, hey, but a five, but a 10, 10, 11, 15, 12.
1: Like auctioneering. Youth rooster calling. And the decidedly more low-key beard-growing competition. And in Yolo County, California, attendees cheered on some even furrier competitors. Look at those corgis racing for county fair glory.
6: With a nice little hurdle at the end.
1: But if butter, beards, and bidding aren't your thing, what about beer in a cone? Look no further than Wisconsin State Fair, where soft-serve beer became a fan favorite to beat the summer heat.
7: It's beery, it's sweet.
8: Awesome.
9: Oh, this won't be the last one.
1: No matter the state, it's usually the unconventional new foods that grab headlines.
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12: Deep-fried Dubai-style pistachio-topped dark chocolate truffle. Yes!
1: Ever since New York held the first state fair in 1841, these events have played host to history in the making. Take the 1849 New York Fair, which featured a 50-foot revolving wheel ride that was decades before the Ferris wheel famously debuted at the Chicago World's Fair. In 1859, Abraham Lincoln delivered a speech at the Wisconsin State Fair promoting free labor over slavery. A year later, Lincoln would win the presidency. It was at the 1907 Iowa State Fair that a 10-year-old Amelia Earhart saw an airplane for the very first time. And in 1952, the Texas State Fair debuted Big Tex. That's the 55-foot cowboy that's become an icon ever since. John Allen, NBC News.
0: Racing corgis in a beer-growing competition, what's not to like?

0: The fire emergency in Nevada, a fast-moving wildfire forcing thousands more to evacuate near Reno as crews battle to get the flames under control. We'll have the latest in the fight. A case nearly 40 years in the making, delayed again. Why a judge is postponing the trial for a Libyan man accused in the 1988 Lockerbie bombing that claimed 270 lives. An all-out trade war with Canada escalating today. Our neighbors to the north striking back against the new tariffs from President Trump. We're live with how it could all impact the price you pay. The manhole mystery in Manhattan. The growing security concerns after another group was spotted crawling out from beneath the streets of New York City. The NFL tackling a new controversy, the league's response after the owner of the San Francisco 49ers was busted for allegedly trying to hire a prostitute in an Ohio trailer park. And after 23 years, we could finally learn how to lose a guy in 11 days. Our first details on the sequel to the Kate Hudson and Matthew McConaughey rom-com classic. It's Tuesday, August 25th. Early Today starts right now. Good morning. I'm Nikki Batiste. We begin this morning as firefighters race to contain the flames above Reno, threatening tens of thousands. The rapidly expanding Hawk Fire exploding over the weekend, spreading over more than 15,000 acres, destroying dozens of homes. 45,000 people forced to evacuate, with another 40,000 told to pack and get ready to go. One evacuee, now living in a casino parking lot since Friday, described the scene before he left.
1: I don't know how close the fire was. The smoke was unbelievable. You couldn't see across the parking lot. And every now and then, you'd hear a propane tank explode up on the hill.
0: Inferno, now known to be a human-caused fire, is being fought by 900 fire personnel attacking by ground and from the air. It's now 27% contained, but the hot and dry conditions fueling the blaze are expected to continue for days. And those hot conditions are spreading across the Southwest this morning. NBC meteorologist David Bigger has more on the extreme temperatures. David, good morning.
2: Good morning. We're keeping track of a couple things on the weather front today. A combination of some showers and storms across parts of the country, and then some pretty hot temperatures. So let's start off with the showers. We're seeing some of that activity probably around the Gulf Coast for today, extending into Florida as well as the upper Midwest. And we might get a couple of showers in the Northeast. Otherwise, mostly sunny skies around parts of the Mid-Atlantic. But as we head out toward the plains, we are looking at the chance of getting some storms late in the day. And some of these storms might be on the severe side, the possibility of maybe producing some damaging wind gusts. Otherwise, the heat is the major story. We have high pressure that is near the Four Corners region, and it is baking the Southwest. We're also looking at some of that heat extending into Texas as well. So for Dallas today, we do have extreme heat warnings, 105 around Dallas. But for Arizona, Southern Nevada, and into Southern California, a lot of people are under extreme heat warnings, where we could see temperatures reach easily into the 90s around Los Angeles, around 114 for Phoenix. We also have an increase of fire danger along the West Coast, and it looks like this heat is going to be sticking around at least for the remainder of the week. That's a look at the forecast. Back to you.
0: David, thank you. Today, South Carolina will decide which Republican will run for the seat once held by Senator Lindsey Graham. A runoff election will be held today for the top two candidates in this special primary. President Trump is backing Lindsey Graham's sister, Darlene. On Monday, a political action committee aligned with the president gave more than $800,000 to Graham's campaign. She is facing Congressman Ralph Norman, who has served in the House for five terms. The Supreme Court has delivered President Trump a temporary win. In an emergency order, the court is allowing the administration to order the Postal Service to only deliver mail-in ballots to those on federal lists of eligible voters. But they did not rule on whether President Trump's executive order was lawful and is sure to face more legal challenges. The court decided that it was too soon for the states to challenge the president's order. Officials in California and New York have already indicated they will try again. Happening today, Canada is expected to announce its retaliation against United States tariffs. Canada's finance ministry says a press conference will be held this morning to announce the details of a new wave of tariffs, a response to the Trump administration's import fees that went into effect over the weekend. NBC's Alice Barr joins me now from D.C. Alice, Good morning. This comes as the U.S. officially announces its economic attack against Iran.
3: Yeah, good morning, Nikki. The White House is calling that new effort Operation Economic Outcast, aiming for the total isolation of the Iranian regime. The U.S. is imposing new sanctions on 60 foreign entities and threatening to cut off Iran's trading partners from the global financial system. On state TV, Iran's economy minister said that Iran is fully prepared for the sanctions. The Treasury Secretary says the U.S. is holding off on implementing the harshest punishments to give nations time to comply. China is Iran's biggest trading partner, but the new sanctions did not target any Chinese financial institutions. Secretary Bessent called the announcement a warning shot.
4: We want to make clear to here today that no one is above the reach of U.S. sanctions, that if they facilitate transactions and are part of the ecosystem that turns Iranian oil into money, into repression, they will be targeted.
3: Meanwhile, the trade war with Canada is only escalating. Over the weekend, the U.S. said Canada declined to finalize a trade deal. The U.S. implemented 50% tariffs on roughly 5% of Canadian imports to the U.S. Now, President Trump is threatening to expand those 50% tariffs to include the auto industry and steel. The president announced that those fees will take effect at the start of next year. Nikki?
0: Alice, thank you. Today in Texas, there will be a court hearing over a closely watched custody battle. At the center of the dispute is a baby who was born last week with a rare heart condition. The surrogate who carried him says the parents pushed her to terminate the pregnancy, while the parents insist their priority is providing necessary care for the newborn. The Texas Attorney General filed a motion to intervene in medical decisions for the baby, who is currently in the custody of his biological parents as he recovers from surgery. Now to a trial that's captured a lot of attention here at home. Closing arguments are expected this week in the case against Lindsay Clancy, who killed her three young children. Prosecutors arguing the killings were deliberate, while the defense says she was experiencing postpartum psychosis, which is much rarer than postpartum depression. Yesterday, the judge denied a mistrial requested by the defense after a prosecution witness brought up Clancy's Catholic faith, asking whether suicide is a mortal sin.
5: That was part of her expectation, that she and the children would be together in heaven with God.
6: The religion that the defendant was raised with is absolutely an inappropriate area of testimony. It is to be stricken.
0: The judge instructed jurors to dismiss the comments and set them home early. The trial is expected to continue later today. An update in the manhunt for a woman wanted in the murder of her police officer husband in Massachusetts. Police say they found a body they believe is Karen Solomon's in a wooded area. Investigators say the couple's deaths appear to be a murder-suicide. Solomon's husband was found shot to death in their home last week. The U.S. trial for a former Libyan intelligence official charged in the 1988 bombing of Pan Am Flight 103 has been postponed. The federal judge citing the discovery of new evidence that defense attorneys want to examine as the reason for the delay. NBC's Claudio Lavanga joins us with the latest. Claudio, good morning. The jury selection was set to begin tomorrow in Washington.
7: That's right, Nikki. Good morning. Well, this will be the first time Abu al-Marimi, that's the Libyan national who's accused of making the bomb that exploded on that Pan Am flight over Lockerbie in Scotland in 1988, will stand trial in the U.S. Now, back then, 196 of the 270 people who died in that bombing were Americans, including 35 students from Syracuse University who were returning home after a semester abroad. As you mentioned, the U.S. district judge decided to postpone the beginning of the trial after the defense attorneys provided new evidence without going into the details of what that evidence was. Now, according to prosecutors, al-Marimi worked for the Libyan intelligence service from 1973 to 2011 and carried out the bombing at the directions of the late Libyan leader Muammar Gaddafi. Now he's in the mid-70s and he's charged of two counts of destruction of an aircraft resulting in deaths. If convicted, then he faces the maximum penalty of life in prison. Now the first hearing of the trial is scheduled for next Tuesday, September 1st, Nikki.
0: Audio, thank you. Now to the lingering questions this morning on how the NFL will respond after the owner of the San Francisco 49ers was arrested in a prostitution sting. Police say Jed York responded to an undercover prostitution ad in Ohio, arranging to meet a woman at a trailer park and pay her $140 in exchange for sex. He pleaded no contest to a charge of disorderly conduct. As a part of his plea, York was sentenced to one day in jail in order to pay more than $1,100 in fines. No word yet from his attorney, and the NFL says it is reviewing the matter. Turning to New York City, where a new mystery is unfolding underground. People once again caught climbing out of manholes, this time next to major landmarks. Sam Brock has more.
8: The mystery under the streets of New York only intensifying after these three men were captured on video climbing out of the New York City sewer system just after 4 o'clock in the morning, according to NYPD. Wearing overalls and using what appears to be headlamps.
9: This is the manhole cover just feet away from the busiest transit hub in the Western Hemisphere, Penn Station underneath Madison Square Garden, where some 600,000 people pass through every single day.
8: Darren Porcher is a former lieutenant for the city's police department.
9: Are you concerned by the images that you're seeing?
10: I'm very concerned. This is reactive and it's not proactive. I highly encourage a proactive mechanism inside of the sewer system that would detect as soon as an individual is there.
8: Law enforcement saying the NYPD is aware of the incident. There are no arrests and the investigation is ongoing. With the city's Department of Environmental Protection adding that they've inspected the sewers at the location and our infrastructure is safe. This latest sewer incursion comes on the heels of a similar scene in Queens, New York a couple months ago, as well as multiple instances in Brooklyn with early morning divers pouring out from underground. As this investigation unfolds, the city is warning any would-be scavengers that entering the sewer system is both illegal and extremely dangerous. Sam Brock, NBC News, New York.
0: Coming up, the new investigation into over a million GM vehicles. And we're back in a minute with this stunning rescue caught on camera. The off-duty lifeguard springing into action on vacation to save his

0: Back now with an incredible rescue caught on camera in the Caribbean. An off-duty lifeguard leaping into the water to save his family after an accident. Our Dana Griffin has the story.
1: A lifeguard's heroic actions to save his own family. Watch those two rafts being towed by a speedboat in Aruba. Its engine revs while making a wide turn. Then one raft slams into a catamaran.
2: It whipped my other family members straight directly into the boat. And the minute I saw that, I knew I had to jump off my raft and go save them.
1: That's lifeguard Marcelo Lorenzo, seen here, jumping off the other raft and into the ocean to save his father, aunt, and cousin. The 24-year-old first reaches his dad.
2: He was unresponsive underneath the boat. That's when I grab him and pull him up out of the water. Then when I swim to the back side of the boat, I find my cousin face down, unconscious in the open water. I then lifted my father onto the back of the smaller boat. That's where I found my aunt as well with a broken arm.
1: Turns out Lorenzo spends most days here as a lifeguard in Hollywood, Florida. That day, thousands of miles away, he relied on his training to save his family.
2: We're out here just getting ready for the worst, and that's exactly what happened.
1: Lorenzo tells me his dad is now in the U.S. recovering after he had to stay behind in Aruba to be cleared for travel. As for the hero lifeguard, he is back on duty and being honored this week in Florida.
0: Our thanks to Dana for that report. Still to come, the rom-com sequel that's needed a little longer than 10 days to come together. The first details on the How to Lose a Guy follow-up, including whether its stars are returning, right after this.
3: I'm going to make you wish you were dead.

0: It can't be Harry Potter.
1: This is a book and a world that I am heavily invested in. To be able to play, in my opinion, one of the best characters in it was a joy.
2: HBO is breaking out the Polyjuice potion for a major Wizarding World recasting. Kit Harington will play Gilderoy Lockhart in the second season of HBO's Harry Potter series, replacing Nicholas Holt. Holt, whose casting was announced weeks ago, departed over scheduling issues. It's a sort of homecoming for the former Game of Thrones star. Harington voiced the egotistical defense against the dark arts professor in last year's audiobook versions of the fantasy series. Now to the upcoming update of one of the most beloved rom-coms of the 2000s.
3: Hi, Benjamin Barry.
4: Andy Anderson.
5: Oh, you are already falling in love with me.
4: I'm going to make you wish you were dead.
2: Variety reporting Monday that a sequel to How to Lose a Guy in 10 Days is in the works at Paramount. Original star Kate Hudson is on board as a producer. While no casting information has been announced, the report...

Here's what's making headlines this morning. An 8-year-old girl from Louisiana died after contracting a rare brain-eating amoeba found in warm freshwater. State health officials say Lillian Smart was likely infected while swimming in Lake Claiborne, northeast of Shreveport. Cases like this are rare, with fewer than 10 cases each year in the U.S. The federal government will expand a safety investigation into 1.1 million General Motors manufactured vehicles after receiving over 200 reports of brake failure. The brake-by-wire system in a number of vehicles, including electric cars and cars built for Honda and Acura, can suffer spindle fractures while driving. And it's not just what we put on our plate, but when that could impact how long we live. According to a new study, consuming your first calories after noon is linked to a 46% higher risk of cardiovascular death than eating between 7 and 8 in the morning. The ideal time to eat that last bite of the day is 8 p.m. The second annual World Humanoid Robot Games continue in Beijing, China, showcasing robotic athleticism. However, not every robot is proving itself to be an elite athlete, like this one, who failed a weightlifting test. The robot fell over when attempting to lift the 33-pound weight, crashing into the judge's table, and was quickly taken away by on-site medics. Take a look at that. We'll be right back.

0: victory. The team at Columbia High School in Huntsville stepped onto the field this season with a record they were desperate to ditch.
1: Making history, but for all the wrong reasons.
0: 101 straight losses. Yes, you heard that right. One of the longest high school losing streaks in the country. The last time this team won a game was 2015, when gas cost less than $2. President Obama was in the White House.
2: You used to call me on my cell phone.
0: And Drake topped the charts with these moves. Former NFL pro Sammy Coates took over the program last year, determined to change things, adding more players to the roster and helping them focus on and off the field.
3: Winning don't happen overnight. It's a process. You know, we made some huge strides.
0: The team catching the attention of Gatorade and NFL Films, who have been following their story.
4: We ain't just here just to coach. We here because we love y'all.
0: So when they took the field for the first game of the season Saturday, they were hungry for a win.
5: Hey, sacrifice on me. 1, 2, 3.
6: Sacrifice!
0: It was a rocky start. They quickly gave up 2 touchdowns. But soon, the team stormed back. And when the clock ran out, the Columbia Eagles were on top at last. A streak snapped, and a team eager to win again.
7: What resilience. Our thanks to Tom for that great story. The soccer ball used to score 2 of the most famous goals in history sold for a whopping $3.35 million at auction. The ball became infamous in 1986 when Diego Maradona used his left hand to knock the ball into the net, an illegal move that went unnoticed by the referee. The goals ultimately resulted in a 2-1 victory over England in the World Cup quarterfinals. Argentina won its second World Cup title that year, captained by Maradona. And before we go, here's Dylan Dreyer with a preview of what's ahead on today.
8: This morning on the third hour of today, Dave Franco, O'Shea Jackson, and Mason Thames are live in Studio 1A to talk about their new movie, Idiots. Plus, we're catching up with 90s icon Jaleel White. And on Shop Today, the winners of the Real Simple Beauty Awards. 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
7: Thank you, Dylan, and thank you for waking up with early.

0: Let it be known, nobody beats this team 101 times and gets away with it. An Alabama football squad kicking off its season with a win over a decade in the making. Here's Tom Yamas.
1: You're watching something this Alabama high school football team hasn't done in more than 10 years. Celebrate.

0: A Novato inferno, a wildfire exploding in size, forcing tens of thousands more to evacuate near Reno. We have the latest in the race to contain the flames. On the brink of an all-out trade war with Canada, we're live with the country's response to new tariffs from President Trump, plus details on the economic D-Day for Iran. South Carolina Republicans head to the polls for the fourth time this summer to replace the late Senator Lindsey Graham on the ballot this fall. A preview of the runoff showdown between his sister and a five-time congressman. The custody battle between a surrogate mother and a baby's biological parents heads to a Texas courtroom. What we could learn from the hearing. A cloud of controversy off the field for the 49ers. The team's owner arrested after allegedly trying to hire a prostitute in an Ohio trailer park. The reaction from the league this morning. And a courtside flop. The WNBA shoots down a former NBA player's attempt to swap leagues. It's Tuesday, August 25th. Early today starts right now. Good morning, I'm Nikki Batiste. We begin in Nevada as the rapidly growing Hawk Fire continues to devour homes, cars, and land. Fire crews working to beat back the flames, now reaching 27% containment. But high temperatures and gusty winds raising new fears their progress will be erased. NBC's Steve Patterson is on the ground in Reno.
1: Firefighters racing to contain the flames above Reno, threatening tens of thousands. The rapidly expanding Hawk Fire exploding over the weekend, racing over more than 15,000 acres, destroying dozens of homes and forcing 45,000 people to evacuate.
2: I'm still scared to death.
3: You don't know if the winds are going to shift and it's going to get worse.
1: Another 40,000 told to pack and get ready to go.
4: Every now and then, you'd hear a propane tank explode up on the hill.
1: Mark Bordeaux, from just north of downtown Reno, evacuated his home Friday and has been living at the Bonanza Casino parking lot ever since.
5: How bad was it?
4: I could not see from my front door to the walk.
5: Wow.
4: And that was probably 20 feet. And leaving, it was bumper to bumper and it was just total chaos.
1: The Hawk Fire, now known to be a human-caused fire, is being fought by 900 fire personnel attacking from the ground and from the air. The Nevada National Guard assisting with Chinook and Black Hawk helicopters.
6: How dangerous is it?
7: Extremely dangerous. It is a dry season, and with that cheatgrass, that fire fuels, they ignite, they go quickly, and when you add that breeze, now you have an extremely fast-moving fire.
1: The sheriff telling us seven people injured so far, including three first responders, from fires so hot it's melted paint right off of cars. Heavy smoke blanketing neighborhoods around Reno, where the temperature surged past 90 degrees with hot and dry conditions expected to continue for days. Those conditions, along with increased winds, creating a new risk for the fire to spread even further over the next 48 hours.
0: Our thanks to Steve for that report. And those hot conditions are spreading across the Southwest this morning. NBC meteorologist David Bigger has more on the extreme temperatures. David, good morning.
8: Good morning. We're keeping track of a couple things on the weather front today. A combination of some showers and storms across parts of the country, and then some pretty hot temperatures. So let's start off with the showers. We're seeing some of that activity probably around the Gulf Coast for today, extending into Florida as well as the upper Midwest. And we might get a couple of showers in the Northeast. Otherwise, mostly sunny skies around parts of the Mid-Atlantic. But as we head out toward the plains, we are looking at the chance of getting some storms late in the day. And some of these storms might be on the severe side, the possibility of maybe producing some damaging wind gusts. Otherwise, the heat is the major story. We have high pressure that is near the Four Corners region, and it is baking the Southwest. We're also looking at some of that heat extending into Texas as well. So for Dallas today, we do have extreme heat warnings, 105 around Dallas. But for Arizona, Southern Nevada, and into Southern California, a lot of people are under extreme heat warnings, where we could see temperatures reach easily into the 90s around Los Angeles, around 114 for Phoenix. We also have an increase of fire danger along the West Coast, and it looks like this heat is going to be sticking around at least for the remainder of the week. That's a look at the forecast. Back to you.
0: David, thank you. Happening today, Canada is expected to announce its retaliation against United States tariffs. Canada's finance ministry says a press conference will be held this morning to announce the details of a new wave of tariffs, a response to the Trump administration's import fees that went into effect over the weekend. NBC's Alice Barr joins me now from D.C. Alice, good morning. This comes as the U.S. officially announces its economic attack against Iran.
5: Yeah, good morning, Nikki. The White House is calling this new effort Operation Economic Outcast.
8: The major story, we have high pressure that is near the Four Corners region, and it is baking the Southwest. We're also looking at some of that heat extending into Texas as well. So for Dallas today, we do have extreme heat warnings, 105 around Dallas. But for Arizona, Southern Nevada, and into Southern California, a lot of people are under extreme heat warnings, where we could see temperatures reach easily into the 90s around Los Angeles, around 114 for Phoenix. We also have an increase of fire danger along the West Coast, and it looks like this heat is going to be sticking around at least for the remainder of the week. That's a look at the forecast. Back to you.
0: David, thank you. Happening today, Canada is expected to announce its retaliation against United States tariffs. Canada's finance ministry says a press conference will be held this morning to announce the details of a new wave of tariffs, a response to the Trump administration's import fees that went into effect over the weekend. NBC's Alice Barr joins me now from D.C. Alice, good morning. This comes as the U.S. officially announces its economic attack against Iran.
5: Yeah, good morning, Nikki. The White House is calling this new effort Operation Economic Outcast, aiming for the total isolation of the Iranian regime. The U.S. is imposing new sanctions on 60 foreign entities and threatening to cut off Iran's trading partners from the global financial system. On state TV, Iran's economy minister said Iran is fully prepared for the sanctions. The Treasury Secretary says the U.S. is holding off on implementing the harshest punishments to give nations time to comply. China is Iran's biggest trading partner, but the new sanctions did not target any Chinese financial institutions. Secretary Bessent called the announcement a warning shot.
6: We want to make clear to here today that no one is above the reach of U.S. sanctions, that if they facilitate transactions and are part of the ecosystem that turns Iranian oil into money, into repression, they will be targeted.
5: Meanwhile, the trade war with Canada is only escalating. Over the weekend, the U.S. said Canada declined to finalize a trade deal. The U.S. implemented 50% tariffs on roughly 5% of Canadian imports. And now President Trump is threatening to expand those 50% tariffs to include the auto industry and steel. President Trump announced that those fees will take effect at the start of next year. Nikki, back to you.
0: Alice, thank you. Today, South Carolina will decide which Republican will run for the seat once held by Senator Lindsey Graham. A runoff election will be held today for the top two candidates in this special primary. President Trump is backing Lindsey Graham's sister, Darlene. On Monday, a political action committee aligned with the president gave more than $800,000 to Graham's campaign. She is facing Congressman Ralph Norman, who has served in the House for five terms. The U.S. trial for a former Libyan intelligence official charged in the 1988 bombing of Pan Am Flight 103 has been postponed. The federal judge citing the discovery of new evidence that the defense attorneys want to examine as the reason for the delay. NBC's Claudio Lavanga joins us with the latest. Good morning, Claudio. Jury selection was set to begin tomorrow in Washington.
9: Well, that's right, Nikki. Good morning. Well, this is the first time Abu al-Marimi, the Libyan national who's accused of making the bomb that exploded on that Pan Am flight over Lockerbie in Scotland in 1988, will stand trial in the U.S. As you may remember, 196 of the 270 people who died in that bombing were Americans, including 35 students from Syracuse University who were returning home after a semester abroad. Well, now, as you mentioned, the U.S. district judge decided to postpone the beginning of the trial because the defense attorneys provided new evidence without going into details of what that evidence was. Now, according to prosecutors, Al-Marimi worked for the Libyan intelligence service from 1973 to 2011 and carried out the bombing at the directions of the former late Libyan leader Muammar Gaddafi. Well, now Al-Marimi is about in the mid-70s, and he's now charged with two counts of destruction of an aircraft resulting in deaths. If convicted, well, he may face the maximum penalty of life in prison. Now, the first hearing of the trial is scheduled for next Tuesday, September 1st, Nikki.
0: All right, Claudio, thank you. An update in the manhunt for a woman wanted in the murder of her police officer husband in Massachusetts. Police say they found the body they believe is Karen Solomon's in a wooded area. Investigators say the couple's deaths appear to be a murder-suicide. Solomon's husband was found shot to death in their home last week. Today in Texas, there will be a court hearing over a closely watched custody battle. At the center of the dispute is a baby who was born last week with a rare heart condition. The surrogate who carried him says the parents pushed her to terminate the pregnancy, while the parents insist their priority is providing necessary care for the newborn. The Texas Attorney General filed a motion to intervene in medical decisions for the baby, who is currently in the custody of his biological parents as he recovers from surgery. Now to the race to restore electricity in Gary, Indiana, 2 weeks after powerful storms ripped through the city. Our Shaquille Brewster has more on the brutal conditions.
10: In Gary, Indiana, fear and outrage boiling over.
11: I'm in a blackout, one of the worst ever for Indiana.
12: There's no gas, no power, nowhere to go.
10: As thousands are still in the dark, nearly 2 weeks after devastating storms and tornadoes tore through Indiana.
13: This is day 13.
10: Day 13 without power.
13: It certainly is.
10: 73-year-old Joetta Walker has lived in Gary her entire life.
13: I feel hurt because I feel like they could do better than this.
10: She's lost more than $700 worth of food and has been relying on drop-offs from family. Most concerning, she can't use her breathing machine.
14: What has been the impact of you not being able to use this?
13: It's making it very difficult for me to rest at night. Because the whole thing is you don't get enough oxygen.
10: Indiana Governor Mike Braun demanding an investigation into local utility company NIPSCO, raising questions about its preparation for and response to the severe weather. NIPSCO telling NBC News crews are working 24 hours a day to repair and rebuild infrastructure damaged by this historic storm.
15: This is the kind of work that's been taking place here in Gary the past couple of weeks. Crews having to reinstall and repair lines through what you see are incredibly tough conditions.
10: Gary's mayor, Eddie Melton, says the ongoing crisis in his predominantly black city is unacceptable.
15: Is race a factor here?
16: I think race could be a factor in terms of black communities, brown communities are often overlooked in tragic situations.
10: The lights just turning back on for Chaney Weaver and her two granddaughters.
17: I feel like we still came last, so I feel like we at the bottom before everybody else.
10: Shaquille Brewster, NBC News.
0: Coming up, the Cleveland Browns courting controversy with its quarterback choice. And we're back in a minute with the NFL tackling allegations that the 49ers owner tried to

0: We're back with the lingering questions this morning on how the NFL will respond after the owner of the San Francisco 49ers was arrested in a prostitution sting. Our Maggie Vespa has the story.
1: Just before the NFL season kicks off, a stunning turn of events off the field for the San Francisco 49ers. That's 49ers principal owner Jed York pleading no contest to a charge of disorderly conduct in Ohio. The married father of two, who court records show filed for divorce earlier this year, originally arrested on one count of engaging in prostitution. Prosecutors amending the charges, according to court documents. The documents state York responded to an undercover ad placed on a known prostitution website by a local human trafficking task force, arranging to meet a woman at this East Palestine, Ohio trailer park Sunday and pay her $140 in exchange for sex. York also pleading no contest to possessing criminal tools, referring to his cell phone, which investigators say he used to arrange the meeting. As part of his plea, York was sentenced to one day in jail, given credit for time served, and ordered to pay more than $1,100 in fines. No response from York's attorney. Now focus turns to how the NFL might respond, the league only saying they're aware of the matter, which will be reviewed under the personal conduct policy. The 49ers, noting the matter's been resolved, declining to comment. York's from Ohio. His grandfather bought the 49ers nearly 40 years ago, the franchise hosting the Super Bowl earlier this year.
2: What really matters is the lasting impact that you create, the hope that you create.
1: Now, that policy the NFL pointed to, it doesn't list any kind of requirements or limits on potential penalties that we could see in a case like this. It just gives options, like placing an owner on paid administrative leave. But it also says that, in particular, owners have historically been held to a higher standard and could see more significant punishments. Back to you.
0: Maggie, thank you. Still to come, Cleveland tries to get their money's worth from Deshaun Watson. And how long will Enes Kanter have the freedom to attend WNBA games? What the league is saying about his latest court

0: there were some dudes out there. Just what was your kind of reaction in the moment?
1: I think you guys know too, and I think the whole world knows. It has nothing to do about the performance. It's a little bit personal than that. So I think that's it's a disrespectful thing.
2: The Boo Birds may be taking up extended residence at Huntington Bank Field. On Monday, Cleveland Browns head coach Todd Monken named Deshaun Watson as the team's starting quarterback. It comes after the veteran's underwhelming performance during the Browns' second preseason game against the Bills Saturday. Watson, who called the boos he got from Cleveland fans disrespectful, apologized for his remarks on Monday. The Browns kick off their season at Jacksonville on September 13th. Now to the latest on a former NBA star trying to rile up the WNBA. Enes Kanter Freedom was ejected from Sunday's game between the Fever and Sky after getting into a verbal altercation with Chicago's Natasha Cloud. Kanter Freedom was sitting courtside wearing a shirt with the definition of the word woman. The former NBA center has been a critic of transgender women participating in women's sports. He's even gone as far to declare himself eligible for the WNBA draft, saying he's identifying as a woman. Multiple sources telling ESPN on Monday that Kanter Freedom will not be eligible to play in the league, but gave no update on whether he's banned from attending future games. Coming up, the investigation into braking problems at General Motors. And it really is the most important meal of the day. How enjoying an early breakfast could

Here's what's making headlines this morning. An 8-year-old girl from Louisiana died after contracting a rare brain-eating amoeba found in warm fresh water. State health officials say Lillian Smart was likely infected while swimming in Lake Claiborne, northeast of Shreveport. Cases like this are rare, with fewer than 10 cases each year in the U.S. The federal government will expand a safety investigation into 1.1 million General Motors manufactured vehicles after receiving over 200 reports of brake failure. The brake-by-wire system in a number of vehicles, including electric cars and cars built for Honda and Acura, can suffer spindle fractures while driving. And it's not just what we put on our plate, but when that could impact how long we live. According to a new study, consuming your first calories after noon is linked to a 46% higher risk of cardiovascular death than eating between 7 and 8 in the morning. The ideal time to eat that last bite of the day is 8 p.m. The second annual World Humanoid Robot Games continue in Beijing, showcasing robotic athleticism. However, not every robot is proving itself to be an elite athlete, like this one who failed a weightlifting test. The robot fell over while attempting to lift the 33-pound weight, crashed into the judge's table, and was quickly taken away by on-site medics. Look at that.

0: of summer means state fair season is just firing up. Our John Allen took a road trip to speak with voters across the country about the beloved tradition.
1: There's not much Americans agree on these days, except maybe that their state fair is the best.
2: It's the greatest celebration of Florida agriculture.
1: Which, of course, means we can't even agree on that. As people gather across the country to show off the best of their state's agriculture,
3: the 2026 Ohio State Fair Butter Sculpture.
1: Try new foods.
4: I got me a Krispy Kreme bacon donut cheeseburger.
1: And win some very specific contests. At the Tennessee State Fair, fairgoers competed in the very first timber calling competition. And as I've been on the road talking to voters, I had to stop in at the iconic Iowa State Fair. Here, local talents are on full display. Like auctioneering. Youth rooster calling. And the decidedly more low-key beard growing competition. And in Yolo County, California, attendees cheered on some even furrier competitors. Look at those corgis racing for county fair glory.
5: With a nice little hurdle at the end.
1: But if butter, beards, and bidding aren't your thing, what about beer? In a cone. Look no further than Wisconsin State Fair, where soft serve beer became a fan favorite to beat the summer heat.
6: It's beery, it's sweet.
7: Awesome.
8: Oh, this won't be the last one.
1: No matter the state, it's usually the unconventional new foods that grab headlines.
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11: Deep-fried Dubai-style pistachio-topped dark chocolate truffle. Yes!
1: Ever since New York held the first state fair in 1841, these events have played host to history in the making. Take the 1849 New York Fair, which featured a 50-foot revolving wheel ride that was decades before the Ferris wheel famously debuted at the Chicago World's Fair. In 1859, Abraham Lincoln delivered a speech at the Wisconsin State Fair promoting free labor over slavery. A year later, Lincoln would win the presidency. It was at the 1907 Iowa State Fair that a 10-year-old Amelia Earhart saw an airplane for the very first time. And in 1952, the Texas State Fair debuted Big Tex. That's the 55-foot cowboy that's become an icon ever since. John Allen, NBC News.
0: Racing corgis in a beer-growing competition, what's not so...

0: The fire emergency in Nevada, a fast-moving wildfire, forcing thousands more to evacuate near Reno as crews battle to get the flames under control. We'll have the latest in the fight. A case nearly 40 years in the making, delayed again. Why a judge is postponing the trial for a Libyan man accused in the 1988 Lockerbie bombing that claimed 270 lives. An all-out trade war with Canada escalating today. Our neighbors to the north striking back against the new tariffs from President Trump. We're live with how it could all impact the price you pay. The manhole mystery in Manhattan. The growing security concerns after another group was spotted crawling out from beneath the streets of New York City. The NFL tackling a new controversy, the league's response after the owner of the San Francisco 49ers was busted for allegedly trying to hire a prostitute in an Ohio trailer park. And after 23 years, we could finally learn how to lose a guy in 11 days. Our first details on the sequel to the Kate Hudson and Matthew McConaughey rom-com classic. It's Tuesday, August 25th. Early Today starts right now. Good morning. I'm Nikki Batiste. We begin this morning as firefighters race to contain the flames above Reno, threatening tens of thousands. The rapidly expanding Hawk Fire exploding over the weekend, spreading over more than 15,000 acres, destroying dozens of homes. 45,000 people forced to evacuate, with another 40,000 told to pack and get ready to go. One evacuee, now living in a casino parking lot since Friday, described the scene before he left.
1: I don't know how close the fire was. The smoke was unbelievable. You couldn't see across the parking lot. And every now and then, you'd hear a propane tank explode up on the hill.
0: Inferno, now known to be a human-caused fire, is being fought by 900 fire personnel attacking by ground and from the air. It's now 27% contained, but the hot and dry conditions fueling the blaze are expected to continue for days. And those hot conditions are spreading across the Southwest this morning. NBC meteorologist David Bigger has more on the extreme temperatures. David, good morning.
2: Good morning. We're keeping track of a couple things on the weather front today. A combination of some showers and storms across parts of the country, and then some pretty hot temperatures. So let's start off with the showers. We're seeing some of that activity probably around the Gulf Coast for today, extending into Florida as well as the upper Midwest. And we might get a couple of showers in the Northeast. Otherwise, mostly sunny skies around parts of the Mid-Atlantic. But as we head out toward the plains, we are looking at the chance of getting some storms late in the day. And some of these storms might be on the severe side, the possibility of maybe producing some damaging wind gusts. Otherwise, the heat is the major story. We have high pressure that is near the Four Corners region, and it is baking the Southwest. We're also looking at some of that heat extending into Texas as well. So for Dallas today, we do have extreme heat warnings, 105 around Dallas. But for Arizona, Southern Nevada, and into Southern California, a lot of people are under extreme heat warnings, where we could see temperatures reach easily into the 90s around Los Angeles, around 114 for Phoenix. We also have an increase of fire danger along the West Coast, and it looks like this heat is going to be sticking around at least for the remainder of the week. That's a look at the forecast. Back to you.
0: David, thank you. Today, South Carolina will decide which Republican will run for the seat once held by Senator Lindsey Graham. A runoff election will be held today for the top two candidates in this special primary. President Trump is backing Lindsey Graham's sister, Darlene. On Monday, a political action committee aligned with the president gave more than $800,000 to Graham's campaign. She is facing Congressman Ralph Norman, who has served in the House for five terms. The Supreme Court has delivered President Trump a temporary win. In an emergency order, the court is allowing the administration to order the Postal Service to only deliver mail-in ballots to those on federal lists of eligible voters. But they did not rule on whether President Trump's executive order was lawful and is sure to face more legal challenges. The court decided that it was too soon for the states to challenge the president's order. Officials in California and New York have already indicated they will try again. Happening today, Canada is expected to announce its retaliation against United States tariffs. Canada's finance ministry says a press conference will be held this morning to announce the details of a new wave of tariffs, a response to the Trump administration's import fees that went into effect over the weekend. NBC's Alice Barr joins me now from D.C. Alice, Good morning. This comes as the U.S. officially announces its economic attack against Iran.
3: Yeah, good morning, Nikki. The White House is calling that new effort Operation Economic Outcast, aiming for the total isolation of the Iranian regime. The U.S. is imposing new sanctions on 60 foreign entities and threatening to cut off Iran's trading partners from the global financial system. On state TV, Iran's economy minister said that Iran is fully prepared for the sanctions. The Treasury Secretary says the U.S. is holding off on implementing the harshest punishments to give nations time to comply. China is Iran's biggest trading partner, but the new sanctions did not target any Chinese financial institutions. Secretary Bessent called the announcement a warning shot.
4: We want to make clear to here today that no one is above the reach of U.S. sanctions, that if they facilitate transactions and are part of the ecosystem that turns Iranian oil into money, into repression, they will be targeted.
3: Meanwhile, the trade war with Canada is only escalating. Over the weekend, the U.S. said Canada declined to finalize a trade deal. The U.S. implemented 50% tariffs on roughly 5% of Canadian imports to the U.S. Now, President Trump is threatening to expand those 50% tariffs to include the auto industry and steel. The president announced that those fees will take effect at the start of next year. Nikki?
0: Alice, thank you. Today in Texas, there will be a court hearing over a closely watched custody battle. At the center of the dispute is a baby who was born last week with a rare heart condition. The surrogate who carried him says the parents pushed her to terminate the pregnancy, while the parents insist their priority is providing necessary care for the newborn. The Texas Attorney General filed a motion to intervene in medical decisions for the baby, who is currently in the custody of his biological parents as he recovers from surgery. Now to a trial that's captured a lot of attention here at home. Closing arguments are expected this week in the case against Lindsay Clancy, who killed her three young children. Prosecutors arguing the killings were deliberate, while the defense says she was experiencing postpartum psychosis, which is much rarer than postpartum depression. Yesterday, the judge denied a mistrial requested by the defense after a prosecution witness brought up Clancy's Catholic faith, asking whether suicide is a mortal sin.
5: That was part of her expectation, that she and the children would be together in heaven with God.
6: The religion that the defendant was raised with is absolutely an inappropriate area of testimony. It is to be stricken.
0: The judge instructed jurors to dismiss the comments and set them home early. The trial is expected to continue later today. An update in the manhunt for a woman wanted in the murder of her police officer husband in Massachusetts. Police say they found a body they believe is Karen Solomon's in a wooded area. Investigators say the couple's deaths appear to be a murder-suicide. Solomon's husband was found shot to death in their home last week. The U.S. trial for a former Libyan intelligence official charged in the 1988 bombing of Pan Am Flight 103 has been postponed. The federal judge citing the discovery of new evidence that defense attorneys want to examine as the reason for the delay. NBC's Claudio Lavanga joins us with the latest. Claudio, good morning. The jury selection was set to begin tomorrow in Washington.
7: That's right, Nikki. Good morning. Well, this will be the first time Abu al-Marimi, that's the Libyan national who's accused of making the bomb that exploded on that Pan Am flight over Lockerbie in Scotland in 1988, will stand trial in the U.S. Now, back then, 196 of the 270 people who died in that bombing were Americans, including 35 students from Syracuse University who were returning home after a semester abroad. As you mentioned, the U.S. district judge decided to postpone the beginning of the trial after the defense attorneys provided new evidence without going into the details of what that evidence was. Now, according to prosecutors, al-Marimi worked for the Libyan intelligence service from 1973 to 2011 and carried out the bombing at the directions of the late Libyan leader Muammar Gaddafi. Now he's in the mid-70s and he's charged of two counts of destruction of an aircraft resulting in deaths. If convicted, then he faces the maximum penalty of life in prison. Now, the first hearing of the trial is scheduled for next Tuesday, September 1st, Nikki.
0: Audio, thank you. Now to the lingering questions this morning on how the NFL will respond after the owner of the San Francisco 49ers was arrested in a prostitution sting. Police say Jed York responded to an undercover prostitution ad in Ohio, arranging to meet a woman at a trailer park and pay her $140 in exchange for sex. He pleaded no contest to a charge of disorderly conduct. As a part of his plea, York was sentenced to one day in jail and ordered to pay more than $1,100 in fines. No word yet from his attorney, and the NFL says it is reviewing the matter. Turning to New York City, where a new mystery is unfolding underground. People once again caught climbing out of manholes, this time next to major landmarks. Sam Brock has more.
8: The mystery under the streets of New York only intensifying after these three men were captured on video climbing out of the New York City sewer system just after 4 o'clock in the morning, according to NYPD. Wearing overalls and using what appears to be headlamps.
9: This is the manhole cover just feet away from the busiest transit hub in the Western Hemisphere, Penn Station, underneath Madison Square Garden, where some 600,000 people pass through every single day.
8: Darren Porcher is a former lieutenant for the city's police department.
9: Are you concerned by the images that you're seeing?
10: I'm very concerned. This is reactive and it's not proactive. I highly encourage a proactive mechanism inside of the sewer system that would detect as soon as an individual is there.
8: Law enforcement saying the NYPD is aware of the incident. There are no arrests and the investigation is ongoing, with the city's Department of Environmental Protection adding that they've inspected the sewers at the location and our infrastructure is safe. This latest sewer incursion comes on the heels of a similar scene in Queens, New York a couple months ago, as well as multiple instances in Brooklyn with early morning divers pouring out from underground. As this investigation unfolds, the city is warning any would-be scavengers that entering the sewer system is both illegal and extremely dangerous. Sam Brock, NBC News, New York.
0: Coming up, the new investigation into over a million GM vehicles. And we're back in a minute with the stunning rescue caught on camera, the off-duty lifeguard springing into action on vacation to save.

0: back now with an incredible rescue caught on camera in the Caribbean. An off-duty lifeguard leaping into the water to save his family after an accident. Our Dana Griffin has the story.
1: A lifeguard's heroic actions to save his own family. Watch those two rafts being towed by a speedboat in Aruba. Its engine revs while making a wide turn. Then one raft slams into a catamaran.
2: Oh, my God!
3: It whipped my other family members straight directly into the boat. And the minute I saw that, I knew I had to jump off my raft and go save them.
1: That's lifeguard Marcelo Lorenzo, seen here, jumping off the other raft and into the ocean to save his father, aunt, and cousin. The 24-year-old first reaches his dad.
3: He was unresponsive underneath the boat. That's when I grab him and pull him up out of the water. Then when I swim to the backside of the boat, I find my cousin face down, unconscious in the open water. I then lifted my father onto the back of the smaller boat. That's where I found my aunt as well with a broken arm.
1: Turns out, Lorenzo spends most days here as a lifeguard in Hollywood, Florida. That day, thousands of miles away, he relied on his training to save his family.
3: We're out here just getting ready for the worst, and that's exactly what happened.
1: Lorenzo tells me his dad is now in the U.S., recovering after he had to stay behind in Aruba to be cleared for travel. As for the hero lifeguard, he is back on duty and being honored this week in Florida.
0: Our thanks to Dana for that report. Still to come, the rom-com sequel that's needed a little longer than 10 days to come together. The first details on the How to Lose a Guy follow-up, including whether its stars are returning.

0: It can't be Harry Potter.
1: This is a book and a world that I am heavily invested in. To be able to play, in my opinion, one of the best characters in it was a joy.
2: HBO is breaking out the Polyjuice potion for a major Wizarding World recasting. Kit Harington will play Gilderoy Lockhart in the second season of HBO's Harry Potter series, replacing Nicholas Holt. Holt, whose casting was announced weeks ago, departed over scheduling issues. It's a sort of homecoming for the former Game of Thrones star. Harington voiced the egotistical defense against the dark arts professor in last year's audiobook versions of the fantasy series. Now to the upcoming update of one of the most beloved rom-coms of the 2000s.
3: Hi, I'm Benjamin Barry.
4: Andy Anderson.
5: Oh, you are already falling in love with me.
4: I'm going to make you wish you were dead.
2: Variety reporting Monday that a sequel to How to Lose a Guy in 10 Days is in the works at Paramount. Original star Kate Hudson is on board as a producer. While no casting information has been announced, the report adds the filmmakers are looking to reunite Hudson and Matthew McConaughey. Few other details are known at this point. The 2003 original was a massive success, making more than $177 million worldwide. Coming up, how the time of day you eat can have long-term effects on your health, and why one robot might need to hit the gym. We'll have video out of the World Humanoid Robot Games.

Here's what's making headlines this morning. An 8-year-old girl from Louisiana died after contracting a rare brain-eating amoeba found in warm freshwater. State health officials say Lillian Smart was likely infected while swimming in Lake Claiborne, northeast of Shreveport. Cases like this are rare, with fewer than 10 cases each year in the U.S. The federal government will expand a safety investigation into 1.1 million General Motors manufactured vehicles after receiving over 200 reports of brake failure. The brake-by-wire system in a number of vehicles, including electric cars and cars built for Honda and Acura, can suffer spindle fractures while driving. And it's not just what we put on our plate, but when that could impact how long we live. According to a new study, consuming your first calories after noon is linked to a 46% higher risk of cardiovascular death than eating between 7 and 8 in the morning. The ideal time to eat that last bite of the day is 8 p.m. The second annual World Humanoid Robot Games continue in Beijing, China, showcasing robotic athleticism. However, not every robot is proving itself to be an elite athlete, like this one, who failed a weightlifting test. The robot fell over when attempting to lift the 33-pound weight, crashing into the judges' table, and was quickly taken away by on-site medics. Take a look at that. We'll be right

0: Let it be known, nobody beats this team 101 times and gets away with it. An Alabama football squad kicking off its season with a win over a decade in the making. Here's Tom Yamas.
1: You're watching something this Alabama high school football team hasn't done in more than 10 years. Celebrate victory. The team at Columbia High School in Huntsville stepped onto the field this season with a record they were desperate to ditch.
2: Making history, but for all the wrong reasons.
1: 101 straight losses. Yes, you heard that right. One of the longest high school losing streaks in the country. The last time this team won a game was 2015, when gas cost less than $2. President Obama was in the White House.
3: You used to call me on my cell phone.
1: And Drake topped the charts with these moves. Former NFL pro Sammy Coates took over the program last year, determined to change things, adding more players to the roster and helping them focus on and off the field.
4: When it don't happen overnight, it's a process. You know, we made some huge strides.
1: The team catching the attention of Gatorade and NFL Films, who have been following their story.
5: We ain't just here just to coach.

0: We here because we love y'all.
1: So when they took the field for the first game of the season Saturday, they were hungry for a win.
2: Hey, sacrifice on me. 1, 2, 3. Sacrifice!
1: It was a rocky start. They quickly gave up 2 touchdowns. But soon, the team stormed back. And when the clock ran out, the Columbia Eagles were on top at last. A streak snapped, and a team eager to win again.
3: What resilience. Our thanks to Tom for that great story. The soccer ball used to score 2 of the most famous goals in history sold for a whopping $3.35 million at auction. The ball became infamous in 1986 when Diego Maradona used his left hand to knock the ball into the net, an illegal move that went unnoticed by the referee. The goals ultimately resulted in a 2-1 victory over England in the World Cup quarterfinals. Argentina won its second World Cup title that year, captained by Maradona. And before we go, here's Dylan Dreyer with a preview of what's ahead on today.
4: This morning on the third hour of today, Dave Franco, O'Shea Jackson, and Mason Thames are live in Studio 1A to talk about their new movie, Idiots. Plus, we're catching up with 90s icon Jaleel White. And on Shop Today, the winners of the Real Simple Beauty Awards. 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
3: Thank you, Dylan, and thank you for waking up with early.

0: developing right now on Morning News Now, Decision Day. This morning, voters heading to the polls for runoff elections in three key states. The most notable, South Carolina's Senate race, with the sister of late Senator Lindsey Graham, backed by President Trump, running against longtime Congressman Ralph Norman.
1: I am proud to stand with President Trump and to fight with him, to fight for this state, to help make things better in South Carolina.
2: I've got the experience. I've got the conservative record. I'm not backed by the swamp like my opponent is.
0: All that just one day after the Supreme Court sided with the president over mail-in ballots. Plus, the U.S. waging economic war against Iran and Canada. We are in Washington with the latest and what it means for you. Also developing, closing in this morning, crews in Reno making some progress against a fast-moving wildfire that destroyed dozens of homes. And across the country, tens of millions of people bracing for more record-breaking heat. Angie is here tracking it all. Plus, back to the nest. A new survey shows more college grads are moving back in with their parents after getting their diplomas. More on the trend and what it signals for America's job market. And leveling up, new research shows a special kind of video game could help improve teens' mental health. A look at how it works and what an expert has to say about it. Sort of the opposite narrative than what we hear.
3: That's how we get the attention of young people there to stay tuned to us. Video games, good for you. Good morning. Good to have you with us. I'm Joe Fryer.
0: And I'm Savannah Sellers. Thank you for starting your day with us. We are going to begin our program with today's key Republican primary runoff in South Carolina in what is said to be a major test for President Trump's endorsement power. So he's going all in for Senator Darlene Graham as voters head to the polls in the race for the Republican nomination for one of the state's Senate seats. This one was left open by the passing of her brother, longtime Senator Lindsey Graham.
3: His sister is taking on five-term Republican Congressman Ralph Norman. It all comes as the Supreme Court hands President Trump a win, at least for now. The court's ruling could limit who can vote by mail in the upcoming midterm elections, now just over 70 days away. In a few moments, we'll talk to NBC News senior Supreme Court reporter Lawrence Hurley. Before that, though, let's get to NBC News Washington correspondent Alice Barr. Good morning.
4: Good morning, Joe and Savannah. Those critical midterm elections are now just 10 weeks away, and with control of Congress on the line, a new Supreme Court ruling could make it more difficult for some people to vote.
5: Please welcome the 45th.
4: Today, another key test of President Trump's influence with voters in runoff elections in three states, most notably South Carolina, where Trump endorsed Darlene Graham is fighting to hold on to her late brother Lindsey Graham's Senate seat against Congressman Ralph Norman.
2: I've got the experience. I've got the conservative record.
1: I am proud to stand with President Trump and to fight with him, to fight for this state.
4: The showdown comes as the Supreme Court handed President Trump an initial win that could limit who can vote by mail in the fast-approaching midterm elections. The court's conservative justices lifted a lower court's block on the president's executive order that aims to let only a federal list of eligible voters receive mail-in ballots, as President Trump has consistently claimed without evidence that mail-in voting can lead to fraud. The court's temporary ruling does not address whether the executive order is legal, and it's expected to face more challenges. Limiting mail-in voting could reduce midterms turnout, including for Republicans, in a year when President Trump is not on the ballot.
6: Effectively, he is. His name is not. But the America First agenda, the principles of common sense, all the priorities that we have made to the people are on the ballot.
4: That as the president puts his name on the line for Senator Darlene Graham back in South Carolina.
7: I got her into this whole thing. I have to make sure she gets in because there will be nobody better.
4: Flexing his grip over the party despite his low approval ratings amid an unpopular war and stubbornly high prices. And President Trump is also backing another candidate facing a runoff today, this time for the Republican spot in the Oklahoma governor's race, where he endorsed former state Senator Mike Mazie in a close one against the state's attorney general, Gentner Drummond. Joe and Savannah.
3: All right. Alice Barr. Alice, thank you.
8: Well, let's dig in a little more on that part that we just heard in Alice's piece, this court's mail-in voting decision, with NBC News senior Supreme Court reporter Lawrence Hurley. Lawrence, good morning. So this emergency order from the Supreme Court, it's not final. I want to read something here. In an unsigned ruling, the court wrote this: the court's disposition of this application does not mean that any measure taken by the government to implement the order will necessarily be lawful. On that score, time will tell. So my question is very simple. What does that mean?
9: Well, I think the most important thing for people to know is that right now nothing has changed, right? If people are planning to vote by mail, currently the Trump administration's proposals that might kind of place new hurdles are not currently in effect, right? There's still another court ruling that blocks this nationwide. There's going to be more litigation over this. Everything the court said is just that a judge acted too quickly to block this proposal before the government had fully fleshed out how it would even implement it, right? So it's just saying they jumped the gun. So California, which led one of these challenges, has already said it's going to sue again to block this Postal Service regulation. So this case is going to continue to be litigated over the next few weeks. It could end up back at the Supreme Court again. And we don't know, as the court said, that what they will actually rule if it comes back on the actual main legal question. But it's worth noting that the liberal justices who dissented yesterday pointed out that, there are real problems to allowing this to go forward, even in this kind of uncertain way, with Justice Ketanji Brown Jackson saying in dissent that the Trump administration wants to create confusion and chaos about the election, and that the Supreme Court, by issuing this decision, is helping them do that. So lots of conflicting ideas on how this is going to move forward.
3: And Lawrence, as it's litigated, then what are just some of the biggest legal questions the court is eventually going to have to resolve when it comes to this issue of mail-in voting, specifically with this executive order?
9: Yeah, so as you know, under the Constitution, the states have the main role of administering elections. So traditionally, the federal government has very little to say over elections. And so the basic argument is that the federal government has no business getting involved in this. The Postal Service just has to deliver mail that the states say is okay to send. They don't want the Postal Service to be having this list and checking off who can vote and who can't vote. That's not something that's allowed under the Constitution. The states say they have the responsibility of running elections, so unless Congress does something, which it hasn't. So the president can't do this by executive order is basically the line that the states are going to be making. And so we're going to see this play out in the lower courts and then maybe back at the Supreme Court again.
8: So, Lawrence, you mentioned right now nothing has actually changed. But what about by the midterm elections, just over 2 months away? What could this ruling mean for Election Day? Could restrictions be in effect by then?
9: Well, a big question here, which is kind of underlies the whole thing, is whether the Postal Service can even implement this, even if it was allowed to, because there's lots of questions about whether the Postal Service, which is under-resourced, has lots of problems of its own, whether it could even pull this off, even if the Supreme Court or other courts allow it to, especially ahead of this election, which, as you said, is coming right up. There are other issues about whether moving forward in future elections, maybe they could do this. But there's not much runway for them to implement this. They only put out their kind of rulemaking or their regulation on Friday last week. So there's really a lot of uncertainty, both in terms of the legal questions, but also just the practical implementation that we don't really know about heading into this election.
8: All right. Lawrence Hurley, thank you so much.
3: Now, whether voters are going to the polls or mailing in their ballots, they do have a lot on their minds heading into the midterms. The biggest issue is the war with Iran and the economic fallout from the president's trade tariffs. And the Trump administration is ramping up its threats on both fronts. After slapping those 50% tariffs on some Canadian goods over the weekend, President Trump is now threatening the same levy on even more goods. In response, Canada is getting ready to announce its own retaliatory measures.
8: And in the Middle East, Iran is vowing its own retaliation against further U.S. sanctions that were unveiled yesterday by Treasury Secretary Scott Bessent. Bessent announced an expansion of secondary sanctions. Those would target any international country or entity that does business with Iran.
10: Those who tether themselves to the Iranian regime should expect to share in the isolation of a withering regime. Every country, every entity should know that they should be prepared to face U.S. sanctions. And No one is above this. We are going to hold everyone accountable, and this is economic asphyxiation of this regime.
3: NBC News senior national politics reporter Jonathan Allen joins us now. So, John, just walk us through what actually was announced by Secretary Bessent yesterday. Did we get any concrete details about what these sanctions might look like?
11: Yeah, we're starting to look at aviation sanctions, a variety of other things. But the key piece is sanctioning countries that assist Iran in developing, manufacturing, acquiring missile technology, nuclear technology, drone technology. The irony, of course, Joe, is that it's the kind of thing you would do typically before you went to war with another country, is try to cut off their means of acquiring weapons that can be aimed at you.
8: John, China is one of Iran's biggest oil customers. So is it clear if the U.S. would sanction Chinese entities as part of all this, especially, by the way, with President Xi expected to visit the U.S. next month?
11: I mean, it's certainly conceivable. I think one of the reasons you haven't seen this, economic asphyxiation, as Secretary Bessent put it, one of the reasons you haven't seen that yet is these meetings are upcoming. And, of course, the president of the United States would like to negotiate with the Chinese president in a way that yields a break between China and Iran's oil exports. I think there's probably a lot of discussion to be had there. That said, the United States has had, what you might call death penalty sanctions on Iran before, and the Chinese survived that and continued to have a business relationship with Iran. Iran survived it. It is what brought Iran to the nuclear negotiating table during the Obama administration. So, sanctions can have an effect. Right now, Iran has a lot of leverage with the Strait of Hormuz and clearly has some patience and ability to take economic pain.
3: John, let's switch gears here to the U.S.-Canada trade war. What can you tell us about this latest threat by President Trump to just expand on those 50% tariffs?
11: Well, the president and Canadian Prime Minister Mark Carney had been working toward some sort of a deal that would avert a trade war. Now what we're seeing is an escalation on cars, on agricultural products, on a variety of goods. This is the opposite of where we were in the first Trump administration when the president, renegotiated NAFTA and called it the U.S.-Mexico-Canada agreement and USMCA, if you'll recall. Now we're at a point where our president is attempting to leverage more out of Canada, and the Canadians are telling him no. Interestingly, Carney's approval rating is, basically double what Trump's is. So Canadians are supporting what their prime minister is doing.
8: What is he doing exactly? Let's talk through what kind of retaliation Canada is planning and if there's any chance that we're coming back to the negotiating table anytime soon.
11: Well, Canada's been doing a sort of, measure for measure, as they put it, to borrow from Shakespeare, countermeasures, tit for tat on the trade war. They haven't attempted to escalate in a super broad sense. They could if they wanted to. The U.S. is heavily reliant on Canada for potash. Farmers know what that is, but it's the key ingredient in the fertilizer that American farmers use. Canada's the largest outside country that the U.S. imports energy from, whether you're talking about natural gas or other forms of energy.
3: Bridge of Shakespearean references we can apply here. All right, John Allen, good to have you with us as always. Thank you. Let's get a closer look now at your morning News Now weather and what to expect out west with those wildfires. We're going to check in there in just a moment.
8: Yeah, meteorologist Angie Lastman is here to tell us about the conditions. Angie, good morning.
12: Good morning, guys. Yes, we've got the fire concern. I'm going to get to that. We've also got the heat alerts. It's playing a role into that. So let's start there. Plenty of alerts still up. 58 million people in some of these locations across parts of the west, California, Nevada, Arizona, are going to stay in effect through Saturday. So we've really got this heat for the long haul. And you can see why. Heat dome still in place across parts of the southwest, bringing our temperatures anywhere to 104 in Roswell to 112 in Phoenix. Even farther to the east, we've got 97 in Little Rock and feeling like 107 today. New Orleans tops out at 92, but will feel like 105. More of the same for tomorrow. It's the triple digits for Las Vegas, Tucson, Dallas, Houston, all of those locations across parts of the southeast feeling even warmer than those actual highs. But if we look across the west, you can see why those alerts alerts would be up really all the way into the weekend. 112 Friday and Saturday in Yuma, 114 on Thursday in Phoenix, even at Las Vegas, 109 on Thursday, 108 on Friday. So you get the picture. We've got plenty of heat kind of stuck across parts of the Southwest. And this is, of course, helping us with those fire conditions. Notice we've still got more than 75 wildfires burning across parts of the lower 48. A lot of that activity across parts of the Pacific Northwest. But we have been hearing a whole lot about the Hawk Fire. And unfortunately for this forecast of that fire just to the west of Reno, you can see it doesn't look great today. We've still got those temperatures into the 90s today, and we've got those southwest winds, mostly, you know, 10 to 15 miles per hour, but we could see gusts up to 25 and even 30 miles per hour. And we're still concerned about that low humidity, checking in around 15 to even 25%. So a much broader area that does include where the Hawk Fire is burning. We're going to note that we will have all of those conditions kind of still in place across parts of California, stretching north, Burns. You can see Klamath Falls included in that, with all of that potential for additional fire to start and even spread as the day goes on. Meanwhile, we've got a severe threat through the day today. Some thunderstorms happening just on that border of Minnesota into Canada, and then across parts of the plains. Those are the two locations where you're going to see the stronger storms potentially developing into the second half of our day. So the wind gusts, the hail, those are going to be the main threats. Minneapolis, Duluth, Dodge City, all included in that as we watch those showers and thunderstorms move across parts of the upper Midwest and the plains. Tomorrow, looking ahead, we'll see that front kind of work across the Great Lakes. This does pop up some showers and even some thunderstorms across parts of the southeast and the Appalachians as well. So we'll be watching for that and then picking up additional rainfall, specifically across parts of the southeast. They could use a little rain. So anywhere from an inch to 2 inches in these regions across parts of coastal Florida as well as Georgia, guys.
8: All right, Andrew Lastman, thank you so much. Well, let's head out to Nevada now. We're at this very moment. Crews are working hard to bring these fast-moving wildfires under control. We're going to show you some of these scenes out west. Videos are showing the smoke just billowing into the sky as people run for safety. Tens of thousands of people are still being urged to evacuate this morning. Dozens of homes have been destroyed.
3: The biggest threat to downtown Reno is the so-called Hawk Fire. It exploded over the weekend, spreading across neighborhoods around the city yesterday. Officials say firefighters have made progress in containing it despite battling hot, dry conditions and those high winds.
8: NBC News correspondent Liz Kreutz is out in Reno following this for us. Liz, good morning. I mean, first, we could just obviously see that destruction behind you. Give us an update on where things stand. Have crews been able to make much progress containing the flames overnight?
13: Yeah. Hey, guys. Good morning. The good news is that crews have made some ground on this fire and some evacuation orders have been lifted. The bad news is that in some areas, this fire is still actively burning. We've been able to see some of the flames that are up in the hills behind us here. And yes, you can also see the destruction. This is one of the homes that's been burned. The only thing left here, the framing of this garage, their neighbor's home also gone. You can see the windshield of this truck shattered through. Officials say 32 homes in total so far have burned, leaving another community here dealing with all this loss.
3: You know, Liz, sometimes it can be hard to measure the scope of the damage when firefighters are busy trying to just contain the flames. So what do we know about the extent of the damage so far?
13: Yeah, so we mentioned 32 homes destroyed. That number could go up as they're able to get in and assess some of these communities. I did talk to a gentleman who lost his home, a 68-year-old man who does live in a more rural part of the area where this fire tore through. He has terrifying videos showing the flames consuming his property as he had to evacuate. He lost everything, but really the clothes on his back. So it's just so sad that we continue to see so many communities going through this. The good news, I will say, if you can say that, you know, there are many homes on this street and on this block that made it, that survived. So that is reassuring for folks. But we know 14,000 people are still evacuated and waiting for answers on their home and their community, guys.
8: Liz, one of the things here, of course, that could continue to prevent more damage is to prevent this fire from spreading into Reno's downtown area. What is being done on that front and to protect people who may still be in that area?
13: Yeah, so thankfully right now it doesn't seem like there's an imminent threat to downtown Reno. We are quite close. I mean, we're about from where we are in this neighborhood, just about a 15-minute drive to downtown Reno proper. But it doesn't seem like it's a huge threat at this moment. But part of that is because of the massive response to this fire. In addition to local fire crews, there's firefighters from five states here and even New Zealand battling these flames. And it's quite dangerous. Three firefighters suffered burn injuries. Thankfully, they're okay. But right now it does seem like if weather conditions cooperate, they're hopefully going to be able to continue to gain some ground today on this fire, guys.
3: That is certainly some good news. We also know investigators believe the fires are blamed on human activity. That can mean intentionally set. It could mean accidentally set. Have we heard anything more about how it might have started?
13: At this point, they were asked at the latest press conference about that. They just said, we know it's human caused, but we do not know if it was an intentional or unintentional. And it's so easy, unfortunately, for humans to spark fires, especially in these dry, hot conditions, tires, I mean, so many different ways. And so it's just a reminder for so many people to be vigilant. The governor pointed out we're not even halfway through this, you know, heart of the fire season, guys.
8: Mm. All right. Liz Kreutz from Reno for us. Thank you so much, Liz. Stay safe.
3: Much more to come here on Morning News Now. Later this hour, emergency in the south of France, a tornado ripping through a village, injuring dozens and destroying hundreds of homes. We're going to show you the damage.
8: Up first, though, after the break, In the Dark, we'll take you to Indiana, where one city is still struggling without electricity 2 weeks after a devastating storm. Stay with us.

0: We are back now with the latest on a desperate situation in Gary, Indiana. Nearly 2 weeks after destructive storms pounded the area, thousands of people are still in the dark without electricity. In this summer's unforgiving heat, it is leading to growing frustration. Families have been unable to refrigerate food, cool their homes, and in some cases, use critically needed medical equipment. NBC News correspondent Shaquille Brewster has more.
1: In Gary, Indiana, fear and outrage boiling over.
2: I'm in a blackout, one of the worst ever for Indiana.
3: There's no gas, no power, nowhere to go.
1: As thousands are still in the dark, nearly 2 weeks after devastating storms and tornadoes tore through Indiana.
4: This is day 13.
5: Day 13 without power.
4: It certainly is.
1: 73-year-old Joetta Walker has lived in Gary her entire life.
4: I feel hurt because I feel like they could do better than this.
1: She's lost more than $700 worth of food and has been relying on drop-offs from family. Most concerning, she can't use her breathing machine.
5: What has been the impact of you not being able to use this?
4: It's making it very difficult for me to rest at night because the whole thing is you don't get enough oxygen.
1: Indiana Governor Mike Braun demanding an investigation into local utility company NIPSCO, raising questions about its preparation for and response to the severe weather. NIPSCO telling NBC News crews are working 24 hours a day to repair and rebuild infrastructure damaged by this historic storm.
6: This is the kind of work that's been taking place here in Gary the past couple of weeks. Crews having to reinstall and repair lines through what you see are incredibly tough conditions.
1: Gary's mayor, Eddie Melton, says the ongoing crisis in his predominantly black city is unacceptable.
5: Is race a factor here?
7: I think race could be a factor in terms of black communities, brown communities are often overlooked in tragic situations.
1: As of this afternoon, nearly 10,000 NIPSCO customers in Northwest Indiana are still without power. The lights just turning back on for Chaney Weber and her two granddaughters.
8: I feel like we still came last, so I feel like we at the bottom before everybody else.
1: Shaquille Brewster, NBC News.
0: We are now joined by Gary, Indiana Mayor Eddie Melton, who you just saw in Shaq's report there. Mayor Melton, thank you very much for your time. Good morning. We appreciate you joining us. The power company says it plans to have service restored to all customers by tonight. So let's just start there. Do you think they will be able to deliver? Have they also told you what has taken so long?
9: Yeah, well, the last report that I received around 9 p.m., we were a little bit under 3,000 residents that were still without power. And today we've hit that 2 week mark. And so we're pushing to make sure that they hold true to the August 25th date of 100% restoration. Issues such as, of course, not knowing a 99 mile an hour wind would ever hit Indiana is something that has taken us all aback. All trees uprooted, destroying homes and cars, and devastating the infrastructure. And that's the conversations that we need to have after this. The storm recovery process is figuring out, will our infrastructure sustain any further wind of a magnitude that we just endured?
0: Can you just give us more of a sense of what the last 2 weeks have been like for you and your constituents?
9: Yeah, I myself was been out of power as well. So balancing personal life as well as trying to govern the city is something that we had to stay very focused on. But walking into our shelter that was 24 hours, it reminded me how resilient and strong the people of Gary truly are. But folks have been struggling, throwing food away, disposing of medication that need to be refrigerated. So I want to thank our partners from around the country that have been sending resources, be it if it's supplies or funding, to our website at gary.gov/stormrecovery to help repair homes for folks that may still be without power once their neighborhood is up because their weatherhead is broken off their home. So we thank everyone from Denise Williams to Glenn Robinson to Freddie Gibbs to so many athletes and entertainers that are originally from Gary, Indiana, and folks around the country that have stepped up like Pastor Jamal Bryant and so many others.
0: As we just heard there a moment ago in Shaq's piece, you're wondering if race could be playing a factor in how this crisis has been handled, how long it has taken for power to be restored there in Gary. What makes you feel that way?
9: Well, that was the question that was asked to me, the whole soundbite was not played. I want to make sure that folks realize during the middle of the storm when power restoration estimated times were issued. But walking into our shelter that was 24 hours, it reminded me how resilient and strong the people of Gary truly are. But folks have been struggling, throwing food away, disposing of medication that need to be refrigerated. So I want to thank our partners from around the country that have been sending resources, be it if it's supplies or funding, to our website at gary.gov/stormrecovery to help repair homes for folks that may still be without power once their neighborhood is up because their weatherhead is broken off their home. So we thank everyone from Denise Williams to Glenn Robinson to Freddie Gibbs to so many athletes and entertainers that are originally from Gary, Indiana, and folks around the country that have stepped up like Pastor Jamal Bryan and so many others.
0: As we just heard there a moment ago in Shaq's piece, you're wondering if race could be playing a factor in how this crisis has been handled, how long it has taken for power to be restored there in Gary. What makes you feel that way?
9: Well, that was the question that was asked to me, the whole soundbite was not played. I want to make sure that folks realize during the middle of the storm, when power restoration estimated times were issued, Gary was omitted from that information. So that left the community truly in the dark of not knowing if the work was being done, if you didn't see a truck going down your street or in your neighborhood. So to have the majority black city not be included in the restoration time when it was posted on their social media page, it felt like it was an intentional oversight. Out of full transparency, for 15 years, I worked for the company and organization. So I'm aware of the process and the procedures that take place. But in situations like this, you have to make sure you communicate specific and direct information in such a tragic moment.
0: Mayor, we know that Governor Braun is calling for an investigation into the power company. Are you interested in the same? And if so, what do you hope comes of that?
9: Yeah, I think everyone needs to know what happened so we won't have to relive this ever again. And look, we're not even out of the clear. There's still more weather that we have to be prepared for in this season in Northwest Indiana. So I'm praying to God that just how he blessed us to sustain this and get through this, that we will be prepared for what comes next. My administration is doing everything that we can to do an after-action review to make sure our emergency preparedness is up to par. Because what one thing I've learned, Gary, with 68,000 people, we're 52 square miles. And to ensure that every resident has information, how do we get access to them? How do they know how to get to a shelter? How do they know to get the certain resources that's available to them? And that's something I want us to improve upon.
0: And do you think that there are specific things that can be done by the power company to prevent something like this from happening in the future, especially with more weather on the horizon?
9: Yeah, that's something that we've pressed, and we'll be releasing a document probably in the next week or so on things that need to happen to the infrastructure as soon as possible in terms of repairs, in terms of hardening the infrastructure, making it more resilient to stand wind over 100 miles an hour. But there's also things that they can do right now, like ensuring that folks a moratorium on disconnections, ensuring that folks won't have to pay their bill over the next 30 to 60 or 90 days, whatever we can agree upon, because individuals that are ratepayers that pay these bills, they need a breather. They need to understand they don't need to have that hanging over their head while they're trying to recover.
0: Mayor Eddie Mountain of Gary, Indiana, thank you so much for your time, especially at a difficult time for your community. We are thinking of you. We appreciate it.
9: Thank you for having me.
0: Let's get you some international news now. We're going to start in Ukraine, where the country celebrated its Independence Day amid the ongoing war with Russia. NBC News international correspondent Danielle Hamamjan joins us now to take us around the world in 60 seconds. Danielle, good morning.
10: Good morning, Savannah. And that's right. President Zelensky of Ukraine was joined on Monday by European leaders who came to Ukraine with more promises of aid. Among the dignitaries was British Prime Minister Andy Burnham, who was there on his first foreign trip as UK leader. Burnham says he's pushing the British industry to help the Ukrainians work on a low-cost alternative to the US-made Patriot air defense system, which Ukraine desperately wants more of. Over to France now, where this summer we've seen heat waves, deadly wildfires, and now, look at this, A tornado tore through the village of Pamas in the southwest of France. Authorities say 39 people were taken to hospital.
11: 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We apologize for the inconvenience. 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Please stand by. 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We apologize for the inconvenience. 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Please stand by. 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We apologize for the inconvenience. 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Please stand by. 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We apologize for the inconvenience. 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Please stand by. 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We apologize for the inconvenience. Your program will return in a few short moments. Please stand by. 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
12: Are medical students even learning about this, postpartum psychosis?
13: I think the vast majority of them are likely not learning about postpartum psychosis at all.
0: Up next, how a high-profile murder trial is renewing concern about mental health care for new mothers. We'll be right back.

0: We are back now with an update in the highly publicized trial of the Massachusetts mom accused of murdering her three small children. Well, in a dramatic moment in court Monday, the defense requested a mistrial after one of the prosecution's witnesses brought up Lindsay Clancy's Catholic faith and its teaching that suicide is a mortal sin. Her lawyer objected, saying it was an absolutely inappropriate area of testimony. Now, the judge denied the motion for a mistrial, but did scold the prosecution and told the jury to disregard that testimony. Well, now closing arguments are set to begin as early as tomorrow. Lindsay Clancy's attorney says her struggles with postpartum psychosis are what drove her to kill her children in January of 2023, putting the condition in the spotlight. Experts say it strikes more frequently than many people realize and has a wide range of symptoms, making it hard for doctors to spot and treat. NBC News medical reporter Erica Edwards spoke with one woman about what it was like to live through it.
1: And clear of the closing doors, please.
2: It was the sound of New York subway doors closing one night in December 2015 that Megan Cliffel says flipped a switch in her brain.
3: It was just as if my rational brain was like ripped from me.
2: Cliffel had just gone back to work after having her second baby when she became convinced that people, even her husband, were in a cult-like conspiracy to harm her children.
3: That kind of culminates with me punching my husband in the face a couple times, trying to get to our two babies that he's safely secured away from me in our bedroom, and then alternatively running to the door of our apartment building, trying to get to the roof to jump or to show I was willing to jump to prove my loyalty. It was 100% real to me.
2: Cliffa was experiencing postpartum psychosis, which experts say is more frequent than many realize.
4: Postpartum psychosis is very under-recognized, under-treated, and under-researched.
2: Symptoms range from trouble sleeping and dramatic mood swings to paranoia and hallucinations. The term is getting much more attention now as it's at the center of the murder trial of Lindsay Clancy. Many women suffer in silence, going without treatment. The condition is only beginning to get recognized by the medical establishment. It isn't in the DSM, the manual published by the American Psychiatric Association, which doctors turn to treat mental health conditions. But the same organization does acknowledge mothers can suffer from these medical emergencies. It says in as many as 2 in 1,000 births.
4: Colleagues of mine have been championing this with the DSM for many years.
2: The University of North Carolina's Dr. Crystal Schiller treats postpartum psychosis.
5: Are medical students even learning about this, postpartum psychosis?
4: I think the vast majority of them are likely not learning about postpartum psychosis at all.
2: It's different from postpartum depression, now called perinatal depression, because symptoms can start before birth. That's marked by sadness and anxiety and is much more common than postpartum psychosis.
4: It is not anyone's fault when they experience these horrific symptoms. It's a medical emergency and they need health care. The treatments that we do have largely do work. And so if women can get access to high quality care quickly, that's really the best that we can do.
2: Megan Cliffel now tries to raise awareness for other families that might be experiencing the challenges of postpartum psychosis. She got the help she needed and had a psychiatric plan in place when she gave birth to her third child.
3: Which included things like prioritizing sleep, prophylactic medication right after birth, and prioritizing kind of connection and joy and things that kept me well.
2: A positive outcome for a potentially devastating mental health condition.
0: All right. Our thanks to Erica Edwards for that report. Well, let's stay with the focus on mental health because it's time for our weekly mental health check-in. This morning, we are looking at why sometimes we might make the same choices and they keep giving us the same outcomes. Maybe we don't always love them, but then we have these other choices, possibly better options, and we're not making them. What's going on there? Plus, could some video games actually help teens with depression? For more, let's bring in Dr. Sue Varma. She is a board-certified psychiatrist and author of the book Practical Optimism and, of course, friend of the show here. Good morning, Dr. Varma. Always great to have you with us. Let's start with this new discussion. This is from the New York Times. It's about what's being called treatment-resistant depression. What is that? And it raises, of course, the question, how can it be treated?
6: Yes. So great to see you, Savannah. Treatment-resistant depression is when a person has tried two antidepressant medications where they have taken their medications daily because sometimes people forget or don't take it, and they have taken it the adequate dose, the therapeutic dose, so that means that it has built up with their doctor's advice, and they have taken it for long enough, which could be anywhere from 6 to 8 weeks or 8 to 10 weeks. And for some people, having two medication trials, maybe from the same category, different category, does not work. After that, a person may choose, with their doctor's help, to do any number of things, which they should have been doing some from the beginning: lifestyle interventions, yoga, meditation, cognitive behavioral therapy. Exercise is a big part, but they may want to add an adjunct medication. So something like lithium or thyroid medication or a very low dose antipsychotic. These can be adjuncts on top of an antidepressant, plus being able to maybe get transcranial magnetic stimulation if it is warranted, or something like ketamine. So there are a variety of treatments that are FDA approved and can be really beneficial if two or more medications have not helped you.
0: Really, really good information there, Dr. Varma. Okay, let's turn to this new study. I just mentioned this a second ago. Why it seems like, you know, we keep making the same choices over and over, even maybe when we have other better options, which would maybe lead to some better outcomes here. What does this study say?
6: So our brain tends to default on shortcuts, and it recognizes patterns and things that we have done before. So things that are routine and just that we are familiar with. And people don't realize that our brain makes 30,000 decisions a day, and 200 of those are from food alone. What are we going to eat today? So anytime you're trying to make a decision, say to yourself, how do I make this automated? How do I do this enough times? So it's not about preferences that win. It's about repetition and familiarity. So make something familiar, the good habit, just by doing it over and over and over again, whether you like it or not. So I'm talking about salads, fruits, vegetables, exercise, things like that.
0: Also really good information there. Okay, finally, we've been teasing this one all morning. It's super interesting. Let's talk about this new video game. This is from Dartmouth College. It shows some promise in helping teens work through mental health issues. Obviously very interesting, because we hear a lot about the opposite, right? Teens spending so much time on screens or maybe playing these violent video games or something like that can lead to these mental health issues. What is this game and how could it help?
6: Yes. So I found this so fascinating, because this is not just a regular video game. This is specifically putting teens in real life, everyday situations where you're asking the person, what would you do if you went into a friend's room? How would you be able to diagnose depression just by looking around? How would you deal with peer pressure, cognitive distortions? Would you call an adult for help? How would you deal with if somebody offered you substances? So students played 1 hour a week for 6 weeks, about 300 minutes, and they compared this to regular commercial video games, and they found that there was a 1-point decrease in a depression rating scale. So that 1 point in itself was statistically significant, but a small effect. But if it's cheap and free and can reach a mass population, this is very promising to help people navigate and negotiate real life situations so that they can hopefully put it into use later on.
0: Absolutely. Very, very cool. Some promising results there. Dr. Sue Varma, always great to have you. Thanks for your time.
3: Great to see you.
0: Coming up, from a college degree right back to mom and dad, new federal data shows that's what a lot of new grads are doing. And the trend says a lot about America's job market. Our friend and financial expert, Brooke DePalma, is here with why more young people are heading back to the nest. That is next on Morning News Now.

0: Welcome back. A new plan from the Trump administration to drive down soaring beef prices is facing pushback from American cattle producers. Now, President Trump says he plans to waive import tariffs on ground beef after exporters agreed to sell it at lower prices. But cattle ranchers and some Republican senators are warning the plan could undercut American producers and have long-term consequences for an industry that is struggling. Reporter Heidi Wigdahl from our affiliate in Minneapolis has a look at the reaction to this plan in Minnesota.
1: At Schievelbein Farms in Kimball, it's going to be a busy few months.
2: Beef is everything to us.
1: Don Schievelbein says what we're looking at is an expansion. They're increasing their feedlot capacity by 50%, going from a facility that can hold 2,000 cattle to 3,000.
2: The president has been telling us we need to get beef priced right, and we did our part. We followed his orders and said, boy, we're going to help lead the charge in making more beef.
1: But President Trump's new plan to lower beef prices temporarily allows up to 300,000 metric tons of ground beef to be imported into the U.S. with no out-of-quota tariff. The president says there's a commitment that this beef will be sold at 25% below current market prices.
2: And it's just a big shot in the gut, right? Here we are doing exactly what we're supposed to. Then you have the government who really should not be involved in our business at all. Imagine any other business where the president comes out and single-handedly says, you need to make 25% less starting immediately.
1: While beef prices remain at record highs, Don says what they've been doing has been working.
2: If you look at the beef cattle market since June, cattle prices have gone down $400 per head. Those that are actually raising them are getting between 12%, give or take, less than what they were in June.
1: This year, data from the U.S. Department of Agriculture reveals the U.S. cattle herd had shrunk to its smallest size since the 1950s. Among the reasons included rising costs and drought. Don says for those who were considering expanding, the president's move could change things.
2: What he did on Friday was completely counterproductive to the long-term real way necessary to lower beef prices. Everything that we were building and trying to make all the incentives go to expansion, in one executive order or one trade agreement, he stopped cold in its feet.
3: For NBC News, I'm Heidi Wigdahl.
0: All right, this is an interesting one. Remember when graduating from college meant that you went out and you got your first real job and then you got your own place and you finally got out of your parents' house? Well, for a lot of Gen Z, that road to independence is getting a little longer. New data out just last week from the Bureau of Labor Statistics offers a fresh snapshot of the job market for young Americans at a key time of year when students and recent grads are pouring into the workforce. Well, the report shows the unemployment rate for 16 to 24-year-olds was 9.1% in July, and a new survey from real estate services company Clever shows the challenges do not end with finding a job. Over the last 5 years, nearly half of recent college grads who took part in this survey say they have moved back in with their parents after graduation. And of those who moved home, 46% are still there. So this is called the boomerang generation.

0: inflation grow by 3.4% based upon that latest data that we got from the Bureau of Labor Statistics. So our money that we are making is not going as far as it used to. That's putting pressure on our ability to not only spend, but also to save. And so you think that you're getting financial help for your parents that allows you to maybe have some discretionary income. And so perhaps you're just putting it in different buckets. Also, student loan debt, that's increasing as well with higher tuition costs nowadays.
1: Okay, here's a kind of crazy stat out of this study. 58% of these 1,000 Gen Z who were surveyed say they are actually rooting for a housing market crash so that they can afford a home. Now, given that, though, this is interesting. 95% do say that they still expect to own a home eventually. What do you think that information right there tells you about Gen Z and the American dream?
0: It tells me that parents, our parents, they said, okay, work hard, earn money, and you'll be able to afford a house. And now the reality is for Gen Z is that they don't necessarily think that that's 100% true. The good news here is that a majority of Gen Z Americans think that they still could potentially own a house in their 20s. But right now, the average age for a homeowner when they're buying into this market is still at 40 years old. And so the reality is that Gen Z is so far away from owning a home. Mm. Also, the average home right now is sitting around $400,000. 20% down would be around $80,000. And mortgage rates for the past few years have been hovering between 6 to 7%, making it even harder to take on these kind of monthly payments.
1: Only piece of good news here, during COVID, actually, as a full-fledged adult, but just because it was nice to get out of the city for a little while, I was with my parents for a few
0: Ditto.
1: Months. It was kind of awesome.
0: It was kind of awesome, and I saved a lot of money.
1: Right. The dinner was great. The wine was great, and there you go.
0: Free laundry, I'll take it.
1: A little silver lining. But there is obviously a lot to unpack about just the financial state of Gen Z right now. Brooke, absolutely. Thanks so much for being here. Really interesting conversation. Coming up on Morning News Now, kids learning life lessons one trick at a time.
2: They'll learn how to face their fear. They'll learn how to really commit to things. It teaches them community and the power of friends and how to get back up after falling down.
1: When we come back, how a skateboarding instructor is teaching the next generation of skaters that wiping out should not mean giving up. We'll be right back.

0: It's to build confidence one fall and one victory at a time.
1: Perfect.
0: New Jersey native Evan Diddick started Shredco nearly a decade ago, teaching skateboarding lessons as a college student.
2: When I first started, it was basically myself in parking lots and at skate parks, handing out business cards and teaching one-on-one classes.
0: But what started as a passion project quickly grew into something much bigger.
2: Eventually, through word of mouth and through social media, started to grow a little bit. So a class of four kids eventually turned into a class of 20 kids.
0: Today, more than 1,000 skaters drop into the instructional program each year.
3: My favorite trick to land is a fakie shove to rock.
4: I like to caveman off of the railing into the half pipe. It's a trick that almost no one else does, and it's hard.
5: My favorite tricks are nose grabs and ollies.
6: You can do this. Just commit. Lean back. Keep your feet glued. Yeah!
0: The tricks are bonus. What Evan teaches at Shredco goes far beyond the skate park.
2: Oh, that was crazy. Kids will learn confidence. They'll learn how to face their fear. They'll learn how to really commit to things. It teaches them community and the power of friends and how to get back up after falling down.
3: Skateboarding is kind of like school. Like, you try and try, you fail, and then you get it, and you're, like, so happy.
0: Parents can't help but be on board with the connections their kids are making.
7: In the day-to-day scheme of what he does, skateboarding is actually one of the probably safer things he participates in.
2: It allows kids to be creative. It gets kids off of their screens. It gets kids outside and connecting with other kids.
0: But Evan's main mission?
8: 3, 2, 1.
0: To make skateboarding accessible for everyone. 14-year-old Ryan Kennedy is a blind skater who connected with Evan 3 years ago.
2: We kind of figured out ways to teach him through other senses as opposed to vision, right? So we started working with touch.
8: In front, sweep in front, okay?
0: And these days, he's learning to master the half pipe.
8: And 3. Perfect.
2: He's just pushing the boundaries and doing things that I never even thought could be possible.
8: Yeah!
0: From audio cues to modified equipment. Every session designed to meet skaters where they are.
2: Skateboarding has impacted my life positively in so many ways. Like, it is my goal to share that stoke and spread the shred with as many people as I can.
0: Now, Evan is spreading the shred around the world, leading clinics and donating equipment in places like South Africa, Cuba,
9: dos, tres,
0: and Nicaragua.
2: There are so many parallels around the world through skateboarders. You know, we grew up learning the same tricks, skating the same ramps. Skateboarding, it truly is one language.
9: Let's go, Shredco!
10: And our thanks to Craig Melvin for that story. I actually had the handlebar on my skateboard, which meant I was not cut out to do it at all.
11: Yeah, I don't know if I've actually ever seen, it sounds more like a razor scooter.
10: It was a scooter, yeah, basically. Yeah.
11: Skateboards are terrifying to me,
10: exactly.
11: So I understand.
10: I'll get you a handlebar. Yeah. That'll do it for this hour. Morning News Now.
11: Stay with us, though. The news continues right now.

0: Finally this hour, we want to introduce you to a man who's using skateboarding to help kids build confidence and find community.
1: But the biggest lesson he tries to teach is that falling is not failure. It is part of the process. Today's show co-host Craig Melvin has his story.
2: Just an awesome feeling just watching these kids grow, not just as skateboarders, but as people.
3: Here inside this indoor skate park, the goal isn't just to land a trick.

0: Good morning. Thank you for starting your Tuesday with us. I'm Savannah Sellers.
1: I'm Joe Fryer right now on Morning News Now. Slowly but surely, firefighters battling a large wildfire in Nevada starting to make progress. The Hawk Fire, now 27% contained, as firefighters work on putting out hot spots.
2: Kudos to all the hard work of the firefighters over the last 48 hours to bring that containment to the level that it is right now. We still have more than 900 personnel assigned to the fire. Our damage assessment teams made their way out into certain areas.
1: Tens of thousands of people remaining under evacuation orders this morning, but will there finally be any relief from the extreme heat? We'll have the latest on the forecast with Angie Lassman in just a moment. Turning up the pressure, the Trump administration threatening new economic sanctions against countries that do business with Iran. This comes hours after President Trump also warns of tariffs on more Canadian goods. Canada now vowing to retaliate. The latest on this back and forth ahead from Washington. Legal victory, the Supreme Court giving President Trump a win in his bid to move forward with restrictions on mail-in voting, comes as voters head to the polls today, casting ballots in midterm primary runoffs. We'll have a preview on the races we're watching, with just 70 days to go until the November election. And retro rewind, Gen Z going old school this summer. They're slowing things down and embracing activities popular with their parents, even grandparents. We'll delve into what led to the great unplug of 2026. My favorite is they're carrying around tote bags and putting all the tactile analog stuff in them, and they're calling them analog bags.
0: That's or it. Take to the park or something?
1: Bags.
0: Yeah. Or just a tote.
1: Exactly. Tote, whatever it is. Yeah. But we'll dive in a little bit. Let's begin this hour with the wildfires that continue to threaten communities around northwest Nevada. The fast-moving flames have destroyed dozens of homes, forced more than 45,000 residents to evacuate. But firefighters may finally be getting the upper hand on the fire that has been raging for days.
0: Yeah, that comes as large portions of the country are still dealing with suffocating heat. NBC News correspondent Liz Kreutz is in Reno, Nevada with the latest on all this. Liz, good morning.
3: Well, hey there. Good morning to you. The good news here is that firefighters have gained some ground on this fire and some evacuation orders have been lifted. The bad news is that the fire is still very active in some areas. We've been able to see some of the flames up in the hills from here. You can see the destruction as well. This home, the frame of the garage, the only thing still standing. You can see their neighbor's truck, the windshield shattered through. Officials say 32 homes have burned so far, leaving another community dealing with so much loss. This morning, firefighters remained on the front lines battling that fast-moving wildfire outside Reno.
2: The fire is about 27% contained. The fire is currently a little over 15,000 acres.
3: We're now getting the first images of some of the destruction, like this hard-hit neighborhood where several homes have been reduced to ashes.
4: You know, I'm salvaging a little bit, not much.
3: The fire, which ignited over the weekend, fueled by high heat and strong winds, forcing thousands to flee, including Ricardo Arate, who took these terrifying videos just minutes before flames consumed his home of 20 years.
5: How quick did the flames come?
6: Fast.
3: He says he's still coming to terms with the immense loss.
6: I built that place. Every nail, everything in that thing is mine. I have nothing. I have no family heirlooms. I have no family photos.
3: As the fire rages on, officials say they're working to determine what sparked it.
2: We do know that the fire was human caused. We do not know if it was intentional or unintentional.
3: Meanwhile, the extreme heat fueling this wildfire extending far beyond the region. Flames also sparking in Texas, a fire there plowing through brush with residents advised to evacuate. And today, large parts of the southwest and southern plains reaching triple digits with no relief in sight. In Arizona, 16 hikers suffering from heat-related illnesses had to be rescued. Another rescue in Utah, where hikers were stranded in dramatic flash flooding in Bryce Canyon. While back in Nevada, the state, like other fire-prone regions, on edge.
7: We're only halfway through the fire season. Only halfway through.
3: And there's been a massive response here in Reno to this fire. In addition to local fire crews, there's firefighters from five different states and even New Zealand helping to battle this blaze. 14,000 people right now remain evacuated. And firefighters and officials are just hoping the conditions, those weather conditions, cooperate and allow them to continue to get a handle on it today. Back to you.
0: All right, Liz, thank you so much.
1: Let's bring in meteorologist Angie Lastman.
0: She is tracking the heat alerts across the South for us. Hey, Angie, good morning.
8: Hi, guys. Good morning to you. Unfortunately, still dealing with this heat, and it looks like we're going to be stuck with this for at least the next, you know, extended period, all the way into the weekend in some locations. You can see parts of California, Nevada, Arizona included in that. But overall, 58 million people under these heat alerts with temperatures soaring into the 90s and 100s again today. We've got a heat dome parked across parts of the Southwest. That brings our temperatures in Phoenix to 112 today. Roswell ends up at 104. Those numbers tend to even close to 20 degrees above where they should be for this time of year. So yes, it's August, but we shouldn't be quite that warm even across parts of the South. 97 in Little Rock today, 107 for what it feels like. Tomorrow, no different. We've got Dallas topping out at 102 and feeling like 105, and Tucson checking in at 108. We look way ahead to the end of the work week and into the weekend. Not much relief. Las Vegas well above 100 all the way through Saturday. We've got Phoenix at 114 on Thursday. The improvement you'll see there is 109 on Saturday. So you get the picture. We are still stuck in the oven across much of the West and parts of the South. And that means that we are, you know, seeing these add to that kind of fire weather that we've been watching for. Over 86 large fires now happening across parts of lower 48. And we've got fire alerts up across parts of California, Southern California specifically, where those red flag warnings are for now. And we're still going to be looking at kind of all of those ingredients on the table for difficulty when it comes to containing and stopping the spread of some of these fires. That includes the Hawk Fire you heard Liz talk about. Still temperatures into the 90s. No surprise there. We've got those winds out of the Southwest sustained at about 10 to 15 miles per hour, but we could see gusts higher than that, say 20, even 25 miles per hour. And the humidity levels are low, so not what firefighters want, of course, for dealing with the Hawk Fire. But that expands to a much broader area of parts of California. Nevada, you can see Burns, Klamath Falls, all included in this kind of same ingredients that we see often for these fires to start and spread. It's the windy weather and that low humidity along with those elevated temperatures. So still going to be watching that across the West for the extended period. Meanwhile, across the Midwest and parts of the plains, we've got the chance to see some stronger storms today. A couple of thunderstorms or lines of thunderstorms, I should say, across parts of the plains this morning and far northern areas of Minnesota. We're going to watch it, though, into the afternoon and even evening hours for things to ramp up and start to really get going. And we could see some gusty winds, maybe some hail. The tornado risk is on the low end today, so of course that's good news. But we will still see some of those showers and even thunderstorms interrupting our afternoon plans today, guys. Tomorrow, we'll see that front kind of dive across the Midwest, and that's where we'll see all those showers and thunderstorms kind of developing across parts of the Appalachians and the Southeast, as well as the Great Lakes tomorrow.
0: Busy, busy. Andrew Lastman, thank you so much. Let's get you some news out of Washington now. The Trump administration is threatening new economic sanctions this morning against countries that do business with Iran. Meanwhile, later today, Canada is expected to announce it will retaliate against the latest round of Trump tariffs that country has been hit with. NBC News senior White House correspondent Gabe Gutierrez is following it all for us from the White House. Gabe, good morning.
9: Good morning. Canada has had enough. After trade talks collapsed last week, its prime minister is doing something many world leaders haven't. He is standing up to President Trump. Now this trade war, with no end in sight, is risky not just for his country's economy, but for Americans as well.
10: This morning, the trade war with America's neighbor to the north is ramping up, with possible costs to Americans. In just hours, Canada set to retaliate after the Trump administration imposed 50% tariffs on some Canadian goods this weekend, potentially raising prices on everything from dairy products to plywood.
11: We need to send a message loud and clear to the Prime Minister of Canada. Stop taking advantage of America. It's over.
10: President Trump also threatening 50% import taxes on more products starting January 1st, including Canadian cars, auto parts, and steel. Last night, the president again arguing he's doing it to bring back American manufacturing.
12: We need aluminum in this country. We get it all from Canada for the most part.
10: Now, Canada says it has leverage.
13: We have what the world wants.
10: Its retaliatory measures today could raise costs for American businesses.
14: We're going to fight with everything we have.
10: One Canadian politician, Doug Ford, is locked in a war of words with President Trump and also threatening that Canada could restrict resources flowing into the U.S.
14: I'd love to see him run cars without any oil.
10: While everyday Americans are feeling the trade war's impacts, in Michigan, Michael Howard says it'll hurt his furniture manufacturing business.
15: all those costs have skyrocketed.
10: While that trade war with America's ally grows, the president is also intensifying economic pressure on Iran, yesterday launching what he calls Economic D-Day, slapping fresh sanctions on 60 foreign entities and threatening to cut off countries unless they stop doing business with Iran.
16: There will be no minimal breathing space for the regime to rebuild its capacity to inflict terror against America and the world.
10: Overnight, Iran's economic minister saying, quote, they should expect an attack from our side as well. All of it potentially raising gas prices for Americans as the conflict drags on.
9: Back to Canada. Prime Minister Carney is already threatening to bypass the U.S. and open trade talks with the European Union and Asian countries. The White House argues Canada needs the U.S. more than we need them.
0: All right, Gabe, thank you.
1: As we heard from Gabe, Canada is expected to announce those retaliatory tariffs against the U.S. Reporter Michael Serapio from our Canadian partner CTV News has reaction from Ottawa to this escalating trade war.
17: Well, despite the new tariffs hitting Canadian exports and threats from the Trump administration that more will come, Canada's political leadership is emerging united behind the Prime Minister and supporting his decision to walk away from trade negotiations. Now, as we heard it from Mark Carney, Canada decided to end those talks after U.S. negotiators raised some 11th-hour conditions, among them removing trucks made in Canada from USMCA protection, objections over Canada's cultural policies that include protections for the French language because Canada is a bilingual country in both practice and in law, and a condition that would limit Canada's ability to enter trade deals with other countries, conditions that would not only hurt Canada's economy, but also compromise Canadian sovereignty. As the Premier, our equivalent of a governor of British Columbia, put it, conditions that would essentially make Canada the 51st state. Now, without a doubt, the tariffs will hurt Canada's economy in the short term, but the federal government is promising supports for business, and Canada has been diversifying trade relationships. Add to this, the Prime Minister has political capital on this, at least for now. Polls consistently show of those surveyed, a majority of Canadians have a negative view of Donald Trump, with even premiers saying this weekend that Trump is not an honorable person and someone who could not be trusted. Only one premier, Alberta's Danielle Smith, expressed caution about where things are headed. The Prime Minister is promising to unveil dollar-for-dollar counter-tariffs by September the 8th. And one more notable thing to add. On Saturday, when the Prime Minister outlined why talks had failed, he was asked by one reporter, why did it feel like Canada is at war? The Prime Minister responded with this, quote, you're at war when you get attacked. We got attacked. Michael Serapio, CTV News, Ottawa.
0: Well, President Trump's influence over the Republican Party is being put to the test again today in multiple runoff elections. There are also new questions about mail-in voting after a key decision by the Supreme Court handed the president a win ahead of the fast-approaching midterms, now just 70 days away. NBC News Chief Capitol Hill correspondent Ryan Nobles is in South Carolina, where a closely watched runoff is underway to fill Lindsey Graham's Senate seat. Ryan, good morning.
18: Hey, Savannah, good morning. And there's no doubt that that Supreme Court ruling could have a big impact on the midterms, as will the results of these runoffs taking place in three states today, including here in South Carolina. The polls are already open in Lexington, South Carolina, where we are. We expect Darlene Graham, the sister of the late Lindsey Graham, to vote in later this morning. Darlene Graham really leaning into the support that she has from President Trump, but she's locked in a tight race against the long-term Congressman Ralph Northam. And tonight, it's going to be up to South Carolina voters to determine, do they want endorsements or experience?
19: The Supreme Court handing President Trump a political win on his push over mail-in voting. With just 10 weeks before the critical midterm elections, the court lifting a block on the president's efforts to limit who can receive a mail-in ballot. The president has repeatedly suggested, without evidence, mail-in voting can lead to election fraud.
20: When a state is for mail-in voting, that means they want dishonest elections.
19: Even though he has voted by mail himself a number of times, including most recently in the Florida primary. But the court did not rule on the legality of Mr. Trump's policy, which is expected to face additional legal challenges. So it's still unclear if the justice's 6-3 decision will affect the midterms, with voters still deciding who will be on the ballot in November, including three states that have runoffs today. The most high-profile race in South Carolina, where five-term Congressman Ralph Norman is facing off against Trump-endorsed Darlene Graham, for a Senate seat held by her late brother, Lindsey Graham.
4: I've got a conservative record.
19: And while Graham has leaned into her support from the White House,
21: you know who else wasn't a politician? President Trump.
19: On Monday, she appeared to downplay that support.
22: I appreciate his endorsement. Yeah. I'm working really hard, too, so it's a combination of things.
19: Yeah. But she has taken heat for this debate answer last week.
23: I'm not that informed on national security.
19: Graham brushing off the criticism.
23: I've gone around this entire state talking to as many people as I possibly can. And you know how many of them brought up Taiwan or national security? Not one.
19: The president also supporting another candidate facing a runoff in Oklahoma, former state senator Mike Mazie, locked in a close race for governor with that state's attorney general, Gettner Drummond.
12: Get out and vote for MAGA warrior. That's what he is, Mike Mazie.
18: And of course, Darlene Graham is getting a lot of help from President Trump. He was here on Friday, had a big rally for her, which is helping kind of dispel some of these concerns that South Carolina voters have about her level of experience. And it's not just the president's name and time that he's investing in this race. He's also investing his money, his political arm, investing more than $800,000 and a last minute push to the polls for Darlene Graham. Savannah.
0: All right, Ryan, thank you.
1: A man is recovering this morning after he was bit by a shark off the coast of Florida. The attack comes amid increased shark sightings along the East Coast, a trend that experts say is no anomaly. NBC News correspondent George Solis is in Miami with more. George, good morning.
24: Hey, Joe, good morning to you. The Coast Guard sharing that fortunately that shark attack victim is in stable condition. And fortunately for him, a group of nurses was nearby that jumped into action. One of those nurses speaking with us overnight about the scary incident.
25: This morning, a dramatic rescue after a dangerous shark encounter.
26: They've had a very bad shark bite, arterial bleed.
25: A man bitten on his lower leg while swimming off the coast of Florida.
26: Nurses on scene, they've applied a tourniquet. He is breathing.
25: Courtney McMurray, a nurse, suddenly heard screaming. She and others rushed to help.
27: He looks like he was in rough shape. Time was of the essence at this point in time.
25: She says the man was in shock.
27: He was kind of in and out of speaking to us. So I was asking him questions to try and keep him alert and awake. I think that he was having a difficult time kind of grasping what had just happened to him.
25: She adds she managed to make a tourniquet out of a belt in order to contain the bleeding.
27: It was a significant wound. We tried to keep it as clean as possible given the resources that we had in the first aid kit. But it was more along the lines of get the bleedings to stop. That way this individual, you know, we can keep him alive.
25: The victim was transported to a hospital in stable condition. Though shark attacks are rare and deadly ones even less likely, a number of close encounters have been reported along the East Coast this summer, including in Maine, where a lifeguard survived a great white shark dragging him underwater.
28: I slipped out of my harness and got to the surface and swam as fast as I could back to shore.
25: The Atlantic White Shark Conservancy Group reporting a steady increase in white shark activity in that state over recent years. Experts say the increase in sightings along the East Coast is no longer an anomaly.
29: As the climate changes, as air temperatures increase and as water temperature increases, that is changing entire ecosystems in terms of animal behavior.
25: That change prompting additional surveillance from man jet skis to drones.
30: I know if I have my kids in the water and there's a drone above my kids' head, I would be confident that they can spot a shark, and I wouldn't want to know if there's a shark near them.
25: As swimmers flock to the beach to enjoy the last few weeks of summer.
1: And George, we do still have some summer ahead of us. So if you're heading to the beach, what are just some of the best ways to do your best to avoid an interaction with a shark?
24: Yeah, Joe, the water is certainly tempting. And we have some tips to keep you shark smart. For one, maybe swim in a group, as sharks tend to veer towards people that are swimming alone. And of course, you want to avoid the dark and murky waters and avoid the twilight period of the day. That's when sharks tend to be most active. And this is hard, particularly here in South Florida. Leave the bling at home. Leave the jewelry at home and avoid excessive splashing. Joe?
1: All right. Sharks love jewelry. George, thank you so much.
0: Well, a legal bombshell is rocking the NFL just 2 weeks before the new season kicks off. Jed York, the owner of the San Francisco 49ers, is out of jail this morning after he was arrested in Ohio in connection with an undercover prostitution sting. NBC News correspondent Maggie Vespa joins us with the details we have here. Maggie, good morning.
2: Savannah, good morning. The NFL vowing to investigate this case, with York, himself an Ohio native, eventually pleading no contest to amended charges in Ohio. This after court documents say he unknowingly responded to a fake ad posted by human trafficking investigators themselves.
3: And he's going in for the touchdown!
5: This morning, growing fallout from an off-the-field scandal rocking the San Francisco 49ers just weeks before the NFL's season kickoff, with this mugshot of the team's principal owner, Jed York, going viral.
6: The last thing I was expecting to wake up to is Jed York mugshot in an orange jumpsuit.
5: According to court documents, York pleaded no contest to one count of disorderly conduct Monday, amended from the original charge of engaging in prostitution. Investigators say the Ohio native responded to an undercover ad placed on a known prostitution website by a local human trafficking task force, allegedly arranging to pay a woman at this trailer park $140 for sex. The father of two, who court records show filed for divorce earlier this year, was sentenced to one day in jail, given credit for time served, and ordered to pay more than $1,100 in fines. His attorney not responding to our inquiries and the 49ers declining to comment. Some of the team's fans in disbelief.
7: That's crazy.
5: York, who's overseen three Super Bowl appearances, telling reporters in 2017,
8: I own this football team. You don't dismiss owners.
5: The big question now, what will the NFL do to the CEO turned owner whose grandfather bought the team decades ago? The league saying the case will be reviewed under the personal conduct policy, which could mean possible penalties like fines or suspension. Some fans pointing to the 2019 case of New England Patriots owner Robert Kraft, who pleaded not guilty to similar charges in Florida. Prosecutors later dismissed those charges, and the league never punished Kraft. Analysts think York's case will have a different outcome.
11: Jed York could be looking at a multi-game suspension here. I think there'll probably be discussions between the club and the NFL because they don't want this hanging over the franchise's head for the entire season.
2: Now, analysts stress any possible penalty is really up to league commissioner Roger Goodell. And according to NFL bylaws, he could fine an owner up to $500,000 or potentially impose even larger penalties, including, again, potentially forcing an owner to sell. But analysts stress that would require extra major steps, and it's never happened before. Meanwhile, the spotlight on this team is only growing. The 49ers are set to play the Rams coming up on September 10th. Savannah.
0: All right, Maggie, thank you very much.
2: Let's stress any possible penalty is really up to league commissioner Roger Goodell. And according to NFL bylaws, he could fine an owner up to $500,000 or potentially impose even larger penalties, including, again, potentially forcing an owner to sell. But analysts stress that would require extra major steps, and it's never happened before. Meanwhile, the spotlight on this team is only growing. The 49ers are set to play the Rams coming up on September 10th. Savannah.
0: All right, Maggie, thank you very much. Well, we're going to continue this conversation with Michael McCann. He's a UNH sports law professor and Sportico legal analyst. Michael, good morning. Thanks very much for being with us. So first, we know York pleaded no contest, as Maggie just told us, to the lesser charge of disorderly conduct after being arrested. Is that something you would expect in a case like this? What's it mean for him?
13: Yeah, it happened fast. I mean, that part of it was a little surprising, the speed at which this was resolved, at least from the legal system's perspective. And it's not surprising that he reached a plea deal with prosecutors. That's not an uncommon outcome where prosecutors get what they want, which is him pleading no contest. So him saying he's not admitting to the charge, but he's also not contesting it. And it resolves it from the standpoint of the legal system. So the fact that it happened within 24 hours, that it happened from a Sunday to a Monday, that's pretty fast.
2: Including, again, potentially forcing an owner to sell. But analysts stress that would require extra major steps, and it's never happened before. Meanwhile, the spotlight on this team is only growing. The 49ers are set to play the Rams coming up on September 10th. Savannah.
0: All right, Maggie, thank you very much. Well, we're going to continue this conversation with Michael McCann. He's a UNH sports law professor and Sportico legal analyst. Michael, good morning. Thanks very much for being with us. So first, we know York pleaded no contest, as Maggie just told us, to the lesser charge of disorderly conduct after being arrested. Is that something you would expect in a case like this? What's it mean for him?
13: Yeah, it happened fast. I mean, that part of it was a little surprising, the speed at which this was resolved, at least from the legal system's perspective. And it's not surprising that he reached a plea deal with prosecutors. That's not an uncommon outcome where prosecutors get what they want, which is him pleading no contest. So him saying he's not admitting to the charge, but he's also not contesting it. And it resolves it from the standpoint of the legal system. So the fact that it happened within 24 hours, that it happened from a Sunday to a Monday, that's pretty fast. But for him, he might figure he's been caught. And it's best to resolve this quickly, given that he's a public figure, given that there'll be a lot of media attention, and perhaps his calculus is that as time goes on, people won't recall this, the news cycle will change, sort of that line of thinking.
1: Michael, this isn't the first time an NFL owner has been wrapped up in a scandal over the years. Maggie pointed out what happened with Patriots owner Robert Kraft a few years back. He was never punished by the league. Well, the legal situation does seem to be at least resolved for York. When it comes to the league, could things be different for him than they were for Kraft? Have attitudes changed since then?
13: Yeah, Joe, I mean, I think with Kraft, it's as you noted, it's important to stress that he contested the allegations. He didn't plead guilty. He hired a law firm. He hired multiple lawyers, and they were able to show that the evidence was inadmissibly obtained. So the case against him was thrown out. To the extent the NFL finds that to be significant, it is significant, right? Because he wasn't saying, I did it. He challenged the allegation. So that likely is part of the calculus for the NFL. And also, because Kraft challenged the charges, the situation played out over a period of months. It wasn't instant. And maybe attention towards it was sort of spread out, whereas with York, it's everyone's focus right now because he pleaded no contest. I'm not sure if there's going to be a difference. Certainly he could be suspended. I think it's worth noting that a suspension of an owner is not like a suspension of a coach or a player. An owner has, in some ways, their role, I don't want to say ceremonial, they're obviously making decisions, but they're not, whether they're at the stadium or not, shouldn't impact the team's play.
0: What does NFL Commissioner Roger Goodell have to think about when weighing this?
13: He has to be thinking about precedent, and Kraft is certainly relevant. He also has to be thinking about his relationships and the league's relationships with broadcast partners, with media partners, with fans, with other interested parties, the message that it sends. I mean, this is conduct detrimental, you could say. This is a key phrase in the NFL, that it's personal behavior that's somehow wrongful. And Goodell also has to be thinking about, he can't make it look like he's going to treat an owner lightly compared to a player or a coach, but particularly a player, where the players are in a union that negotiate a CBA with a collective bargaining agreement with the league. I think Goodell is mindful that he doesn't want to come across as too forgiving of an owner if a player in a similar situation would face some sort of penalty.
0: Michael McCann, thank you so much for your time this morning. We appreciate it.
13: Thanks for having me.
0: We've got much more to come here on Morning News Now. Later this hour, new research is shedding light on the effects of climate change on older generations. We will take a closer look at the study that shows the risks of rising temperatures.
1: At first, it's something you normally see in a Hollywood movie, but this is real life. An Uber driver comes to the aid of police during a chase. It's all caught on camera. We'll tell you what happened next.

0: Welcome back. In movies, many great police chases start the same way. Police commandeer a car and tell the driver, follow that man. Well, that's exactly what happened to an Uber driver in real life in Texas. And he shared the unbelievable footage with NBC News correspondent Priscilla Thompson.
1: This was the moment unsuspecting Uber driver Anthony Baines was suddenly called to duty.
2: Pick her up.
1: Baines was sitting at a stop sign earlier this month, his dash cam rolling as a shirtless man raced by with two Houston police officers in hot pursuit. One officer breaking from the chase, heading in his direction.
2: Hey, give me a ride over there, please.
1: Jumping into the Uber and telling Baines to hit the gas.
2: Go.
1: At one point, stopping to pick up another officer.
2: Leon, get in. Leon!
3: What was going through your mind?
4: Honestly, once again, it felt like an action movie. Like,
5: they're getting away! Stop! We need your car. All right.
4: So I literally visualized me being that driver in that moment and just kind of was running on adrenaline.
1: The impromptu police Uber lasted several minutes, Baines says.
2: Which way did he go? Over here.
1: Houston police tell our affiliate KPRC officers were trying to detain a man accused of threatening to shoot a woman and her children, and that the suspect ultimately got away. They declined to say if the officer's actions violate department policy.
3: Is it concerning?
4: Absolutely. I mean, once again, three people in the car, two people signed up to be put in these very situations. And are getting paid to be in those situations.
3: Dangerous situations.
1: Still, Bain says he's hoping for 5 stars for the ride. Priscilla Thompson, NBC News, Houston.
6: Let's get you some international news now, starting with developing news out of Haiti, where nearly 50 people are dead in a gang raid near the country's capital.
0: NBC News correspondent Danielle Hamamjian joined us now to take us around the world in 60 seconds. Danielle, good morning.
6: Good morning, Joe and Savannah. And we start there in Haiti, where, according to the UN, at least 47 people were killed and more than 20 people were injured after a gang raid over the weekend. It happened in a hillside community overlooking routes into the capital, Port-au-Prince. And it's not the first time. Since last year, thousands have fled fearing the violence perpetrated by a network of gangs. Residents are now demanding the local police chief step down, saying officers failed to protect people just minutes from the police station. Over to Indonesia now, where the country is battling wildfires. And this was the scene this morning, a prayer gathering in one of the region's hardest hit by this year's wildfires. 3,000 residents praying for rain shoulder to shoulder in the courtyard of the governor's office as thick smoke filled the air, shrouding roads and buildings. And finally, attention all bird watchers. Somewhere in England, in a top secret location, the UK's rarest bird of prey, a Montagu's Harrier, got together with two different females, producing 6 new chicks. Now, this is a big deal because this bird was put on a red list of birds most at risk just a few years ago, and now this. And for the first time in the UK, 2 of those chicks have been fitted with satellite tags. A big deal in the world of birds, you guys.
3: That's pretty cool.
0: Danielle bringing us the birds and the bees there. All right.
3: Thanks, Danielle.
0: Coming up for Gen Z, this summer has been dubbed an analog summer.
3: Up next, we'll explain why younger people are embracing putting down their phones and slowing things down. You're watching Morning News Now.

0: We're back now with a closer look at what is making news in the world of politics this morning, starting with the perplexing Senate race in Alaska. Or get this, a third Dan Sullivan is joining the conversation.
1: NBC News senior national politics reporter Jonathan Allen joins us to explain that and some other political headlines. John, good morning.
2: Hey, good morning, Dream Team. At least it's morning on the East Coast. In Alaska, the land of the midnight sun, it's still dark, literally. And if you're watching the Senate race figuratively, in the state's unique format, the top four vote-getters in the primary, regardless of party, advance to the general election. Senator Dan Sullivan, a Republican, and Rep. Mary Pitola, a Democrat, did just that. But the NBC News decision desk has not called a close race for the final two slots. One of the candidates has the same name, or almost the same name, as the senator. So does the former Anchorage mayor who just endorsed the senator. So for those scoring at home, that's former Mayor Dan A. Sullivan endorsing Senator Dan S. Sullivan over retired teacher Dan J. Sullivan. Aside from any possible Dan foolery, here's why it matters. The seat could flip into Democratic hands in November. At the other corner of the country, in Florida, U.S. immigration authorities have detained the father of a sailor who was on the USS Abraham Lincoln. That's the ship that set the record for the longest time at sea as the war in Iran has stretched the military's resources. The Trump administration has reversed longstanding immigration protections for close family members of U.S. service members. Luis Manuel Aviles, a handyman in Key West, was arrested while his son Joshua was starting his ninth month on the Lincoln. Quote, having a family member in the military is not a free pass, the Department of Homeland Security told the Associated Press. Joshua Aviles posted on Facebook that he has been working 12-hour shifts for 250 days on the Lincoln, which is deployed in the Middle East. He said it was, quote, heartbreaking, and that he wasn't sure how he could keep his head in his work, knowing his dad was possibly being treated like a criminal. In sunnier news, guys, the end of the summer means a whole lot of people at a whole lot of fairs, myself included at the Iowa State Fair last week. We've got state fairs, county fairs, city fairs, town fairs. Here's a look at a great American tradition in action.
3: There's not much Americans agree on these days. Except maybe that their state fair is the best.
4: It's the greatest celebration of Florida agriculture.
3: Which of course means we can't even agree on that. As people gather across the country to show off the best of their state's agriculture.
5: The 2026 Ohio State Fair Butter Sculpture.
3: Try new foods.
6: I got me a Krispy Kreme bacon donut cheeseburger.
3: And win some very specific contests. At the Tennessee State Fair, fairgoers competed in the very first timber calling competition. And as I've been on the road talking to voters, I had to stop in at the iconic Iowa State Fair. Here, local talents are on full display. Like auctioneering. Youth rooster calling.
7: They've grown it since 2013.
3: And the decidedly more low-key beard growing competition. And in Yolo County, California, attendees cheered on some even furrier competitors. Look at those corgis racing for county fair glory.
8: With a nice little hurdle at the end.
3: But if butter, beards, and bidding aren't your thing, what about beer? In a cone. Look no further than Wisconsin State Fair, where soft serve beer became a fan favorite to beat the summer heat.
9: It's beery, it's sweet.
10: Awesome.
11: Oh, this won't be the last one.
3: No matter the state, it's usually the unconventional new foods that grab headlines.
12: Dickel's Texas Two-Step Tacos.
13: Badger Bites Horchata Balls.
14: Deep-fried, Dubai-style, pistachio-topped, dark chocolate truffle. Yes!
3: Ever since New York held the first state fair in 1841, these events have played host to history in the making. Take the 1849 New York Fair, which featured a 50-foot revolving wheel ride. That was decades before the Ferris wheel famously debuted at the Chicago World's Fair. In 1859, Abraham Lincoln delivered a speech at the Wisconsin State Fair promoting free labor over slavery. A year later, Lincoln would win the presidency. It was at the 1907 Iowa State Fair that a 10-year-old Amelia Earhart saw an airplane for the very first time. And in 1952, the Texas State Fair debuted Big Tex, That's the 55-foot cowboy that's become an icon ever since. Over the years, fairs have grown beyond farming and food, becoming a cornerstone of American culture. At this year's Illinois State Fair, amidst all the fun and games, the state held a naturalization ceremony.
10: You all came to America for different reasons.
3: More than 300 people from 51 countries pledged allegiance to their new permanent home. It doesn't get much more American than that.
2: And guys, the Iowa State Fair was a ton of fun. And of course, you saw all those crazy and interesting and fun competitions across the country. A great end to the summer.
1: That was some John foolery right there, John. That's what that was.
0: From start to finish.
1: The Minnesota State Fair starts on Thursday, and that actually is the best state fair in America, crowned by USA Today. So we'll send you there to check it out.
2: Joe, it's time for you to go back and do the beard growing competition for next year.
1: There you go. I'm behind. I don't have a head start. So
0: that's a good one, though. Thanks, John. That was fun.
1: Thank you.
2: Take care, guys.
1: All right. Because Gen Z grew up in the digital era, many don't know what life was like in the dark ages before technology. But some of these 20-somethings are looking to get a little taste by turning back the clock. Well, the last few summers were defined by Barbies and Bratz with loud colors like hot pink and lime green. This one's quieter. Call it the analog summer. Gen Z is slowing things down, choosing to embrace some activities synonymous with their parents, even grandparents.
15: This summer, Gen Z is flipping the script. The digital generation is going decidedly analog.
16: Cool girls are not doom scrolling.
15: Their phones flip and fold, their hobbies are retro-inspired, and the new hot thing to post is their love of not posting. Andre Parati is the general manager of Eventbrite, the online ticket platform for live events. He says phoneless events are surging in popularity.
17: From 2024 to 2025, we've seen the number of phone-free events increase by more than 500%.
18: I like to not have my phone for big chunks of the day and at least one day of the weekend.
15: And Gen Z isn't just putting their phones down. They're becoming full-on analog junkies, taking up old-school hobbies like needlepoint and bird watching. They're also trying to break away from screens for more hands-on activities. One trend report shows sales of instant film cameras up 157%, Walkman sales up 111%, and handwritten gratitude journals up 90%.
19: This is an analog bag.
15: And of course, you need a cool way to carry all that stuff. Enter the analog bag.
19: My Polaroid Mini, a crossword puzzle book, always my pastel.
15: And leave it to Gen Zers to use social media to explain, well, how to stay off social media.
19: Gratitude journal, stamped letter kit.
20: There's a growing awareness that there's something missing when most of your life is mediated by computers.
15: A recent survey revealed 80% of Gen Z adults are worried they're too dependent on technology, and nearly 75% they're worried about how social media is affecting their mental health. Psychologist Clay Rutledge says all of it is driving the trend of presence over pixels and is part of a nostalgia-fueled real-world renaissance.
20: The vast majority of Gen Z, despite being digital natives, report feeling nostalgic for that more analog time.
15: A generation discovering that when you remove the screens, you don't lose the experience. You can actually deepen it.
1: And research suggests that people become the most nostalgic for the past when the future seems especially chaotic or uncertain. Mm. At times like that, which Gen Z is experiencing right now, right. Retro activities do offer some comfort. Also worth noting, Gen Zers have only known the digital world, so they're experiencing these analog activities for the first time, and there's something powerful about discovery, whereas I would look at an instant film camera and be like, I did that already. I'm good. I'll keep my phone. But for young people, it's something new and exciting.
0: That makes sense. It really is something, if you think about it, to just have grown up spending so much time around screens, the relief to take a break from it.
1: Exactly. And to actually just put your phone away, even those yonder, pouches when you go to a couch. Yeah. There's something kind of freeing about that.
0: That's
1: you can't
0: true.
1: Look it up.
0: It's awesome. Really cool piece, Joe. Coming up, we've heard before about the impacts of climate change. Well, a new study is highlighting how a warming world is impacting older generations.
1: When we come back, we'll break down the new research that looks at the dangers of higher temperatures as people get older. We'll tell you about it next.

0: We're back with new research on the impact of a warming climate on the world's older generations. A new study published yesterday found that the risks of climate change-related heat increase with a person's age. The study is adding to a growing conversation among scientists about how much heat people can handle in a warming world, as some say 2026 could set a new global temperature record. NBC News science reporter Evan Bush took a closer look at the research and joins us now with more on his reporting. Evan, good morning. Thanks so much for being with us. So the study says that previous heat research had really often focused on young adults, on healthy adults, and was underestimating the risk of heat to older people. So how did using data from people over 60 change researchers' understanding of the danger of these high temperatures?
1: Yeah, so we know people who are older are more vulnerable to heat. That's largely because you lose the ability to sweat as you age. So your sweat glands just don't function as well. But it's also because your circulation isn't as sharp, your veins don't work as well, and your heart's output is lower. And so researchers have tested people's physical tolerances in heat chambers. And what they're finding is that older people, the threshold at which their bodies can no longer cool down on their own, those thresholds are several degrees lower than they are in younger people. And that's a really big deal when we look at the future, which will be warmer. And, also people are growing older. The population, as a whole is aging. And so some researchers think that could be kind of a double whammy.
0: What do these findings mean for older generations who are living in areas vulnerable to extreme heat?
1: Yeah, so I think there's a lot of reasons

0: basically pays allows you to, on certain online merchants, spend $10. And then right now, per this promo, you get $10 back in cash back. I've not really seen a one-for-one return like that. That is an offer that goes until September 10th. The maximum is $100 per credit card. But again, this is not a separate card that you have to sign up for. This is just an online merchant that you would be able to buy things at Dunkin' Donuts or on United Airlines with. And they offer a pretty nice cash back reward right now.
1: So you mentioned it's not a new concept, but there are several services that have been around for a while doing this.
0: Yeah.
1: Do those still offer these good deals?
0: Yeah, it's worthwhile a refresher on just cash back in the first place. I mentioned credit cards. And again, there are certain types like Chase Freedom. Capital One has certain cards that offer cash back as well. But you also have to remember, you have to do a little homework sometimes. Mm. For Chase, for example, some of their credit cards allow you to get cash back offers on certain Lyft purchases, but you have to link them on the app. So just make sure you go into your credit card app and make sure you see what the offers are. Browser extensions for things like Rakuten, as well as Capital One Shopping. Purchases and receipts. There are apps like Ibotta where you can take a photo of receipts that you get analog in real life, and then you get rewards for scanning in that data and that information. And then there are your traditional ways of doing mystery shopping, filling out surveys, which can offer some rewards as well.
1: What are the best ways to maximize savings here?
0: Well, look, it's all about strategy, and you have to do your homework, as I mentioned, in the case of some of these applications. Mm. When you download them, you have to peruse through and see what the offers are, but that could lead to some real cashback savings on purchases that you may have otherwise have made anyway. And if you do the offer and you sign up for it, you get a lot of money back. You can stack a lot of these offers if you're purposeful about it as well, but also keep track of it. I think with these cashback offers, it's very tempting to overspend in some cases, buy things that you don't need. So just make sure you only buy the things that you really need. And if you do, make sure that you have a good cashback offer.
1: Are these programs secure? Like, is there any red flags here?
0: Yeah, well, look, a lot of these are online programs that I've mentioned, and that's predicated off of giving a lot of data. And so as you use these apps, just make sure that you're using strong passwords so that your information isn't compromised. It's a big deal, especially when you consider your credit card information is likely tied to a lot of this. And also sign up for two-factor authentication so that people and hackers are not able to get into those accounts with very sensitive information, you know, that six-digit number that you'll get in your email or in a text message. And also double-check the privacy policies. Know what you're signing up for. Some of these apps where you scan in your receipts, again, you are waiving your right to that information for some company. So are you willing to do that? Are you all right with that? It can offer savings, but it also might give away a little bit of your data. So you got to figure out what that balance looks like.
1: All right, Brian Chung, good tips there. Thank you so much. Good to see you.
0: Yep.
1: Well, coming up, one Alabama high school football team is riding high this week. Up next, we'll take you to Huntsville and show you why the team is celebrating more than just a win on the gridiron. Stay with us.

0: Nightly News anchor Tom Yamas has their story.
1: You're watching something this Alabama high school football team hasn't done in more than 10 years. Celebrate victory. The team at Columbia High School in Huntsville stepped onto the field this season with a record they were desperate to ditch.
2: Making history, but for all the wrong reasons.
1: 101 straight losses. Yes, you heard that right. One of the longest high school losing streaks in the country. The last time this team won a game was 2015, when gas cost less than $2. President Obama was in the White House.
3: You used to call me on my cell phone.
1: And Drake topped the charts with these moves. Former NFL pro Sammy Coates took over the program last year, determined to change things, adding more players to the roster and helping them focus on and off the field.
4: When it don't happen overnight, it's a process. You know, we made some huge strides.
1: The team catching the attention of Gatorade and NFL Films, who have been following their story.
5: We ain't just here just to coach. We here because we love y'all.
1: So when they took the field for the first game of the season Saturday, they were hungry for a win.
6: Hey, sacrifice on me. 1, 2, 3. Sacrifice!
1: It was a rocky start. They quickly gave up 2 touchdowns. But soon, the team stormed back. And when the clock ran out, the Columbia Eagles were on top at last. A streak snapped, and a team eager to win again.
0: Good for them. That is just so cool. What a celebration to watch there. That's going to do it for this hour of Morning News Now, but don't go anywhere. The news continues right now.

Finally, this hour, a high school football team in Huntsville, Alabama has a reason to celebrate. They just snapped one of the country's longest losing streaks and won their first game in more than a decade. NBC

0: developing right now on Morning News Now, Decision Day. This morning, voters heading to the polls for runoff elections in three key states. The most notable, South Carolina's Senate race, with the sister of late Senator Lindsey Graham, backed by President Trump, running against longtime Congressman Ralph Norman.
1: I am proud to stand with President Trump and to fight with him, to fight for this state, to help make things better in South Carolina.
2: I've got the experience. I've got the conservative record. I'm not backed by the swamp like my opponent is.
0: All that just one day after the Supreme Court sided with the president over mail-in ballots. Plus, the U.S. waging economic war against Iran and Canada. We are in Washington with the latest and what it means for you. Also developing, closing in this morning, crews in Reno making some progress against a fast-moving wildfire that destroyed dozens of homes. And across the country, tens of millions of people bracing for more record-breaking heat. Angie is here tracking it all. Plus, back to the nest, a new survey shows more college grads are moving back in with their parents after getting their diplomas. More on the trend and what it signals for America's job market. And leveling up, new research shows a special kind of video game could help improve teens' mental health. A look at how it works and what an expert has to say about it. Sort of the opposite narrative than what we hear.
3: That's how we get the attention of young people there to stay tuned to us. Video games, good for you. Good morning. Good to have you with us. I'm Jill Fryer.
0: And I'm Savannah Sellers. Thank you for starting your day with us. We are going to begin our program with today's key Republican primary runoff in South Carolina in what is said to be a major test for President Trump's endorsement power. So he's going all in for Senator Darlene Graham as voters head to the polls in the race for the Republican nomination for one of the state's Senate seats. This one was left open by the passing of her brother, longtime Senator Lindsey Graham.
3: His sister is taking on five-term Republican Congressman Ralph Norman. It all comes as the Supreme Court hands President Trump a win, at least for now. The court's ruling could limit who can vote by mail in the upcoming midterm elections, now just over 70 days away. In a few moments, we'll talk to NBC News senior Supreme Court reporter Lawrence Hurley. Before that, though, let's get to NBC News Washington correspondent Alice Barr. Alice, good morning.
4: Good morning, Joe and Savannah. Those critical midterm elections are now just 10 weeks away, and with control of Congress on the line, a new Supreme Court ruling could make it more difficult for some people to vote.
5: Please welcome the 45th.
6: Today, another key test of President Trump's influence with voters in runoff elections in three states, most notably South Carolina, where Trump endorsed Darlene Graham is fighting to hold on to her late brother Lindsey Graham's Senate seat against Congressman Ralph Norman.
2: I've got the experience. I've got the conservative record.
1: I am proud to stand with President Trump and to fight with him, to fight for this state.
6: The showdown comes as the Supreme Court handed President Trump an initial win that could limit who can vote by mail in the fast-approaching midterm elections. The court's conservative justices lifted a lower court's block on the president's executive order that aims to let only a federal list of eligible voters receive mail-in ballots, as President Trump has consistently claimed without evidence that mail-in voting can lead to fraud. The court's temporary ruling does not address whether the executive order is legal, and it's expected to face more challenges. Limiting mail-in voting could reduce midterms turnout, including for Republicans, in a year when President Trump is not on the ballot.
7: Effectively, he is. His name is not. But the America First agenda, the principles of common sense, all the priorities that we have made to the people are on the ballot.
6: That as the president puts his name on the line for Senator Darlene Graham back in South Carolina.
8: I got her into this whole thing. I have to make sure she gets in because there will be nobody better.
6: Flexing his grip over the party despite his low approval ratings amid an unpopular war and stubbornly high prices.
4: And President Trump is also backing another candidate facing a runoff today, this time for the Republican spot in the Oklahoma governor's race, where he endorsed former state Senator Mike Massey in a close one against the state's attorney general, Gentner Drummond. Joe and Savannah.
3: All right, Alice Barr. Alice, thank you.
0: Well, let's dig in a little more on that part that we just heard in Alice's piece, this court's mail-in voting decision, with NBC News senior Supreme Court reporter Lawrence Hurley. Lawrence, good morning. So this emergency order from the Supreme Court, it's not final. I want to read something here. In an unsigned ruling, the court wrote this: the court's disposition of this application does not mean that any measure taken by the government to implement the order will necessarily be lawful. On that score, time will tell. So my question is very simple. What does that mean?
9: Well, I think the most important thing for people to know is that right now nothing has changed, right? If people are planning to vote by mail, currently the Trump administration's proposals that might kind of place new hurdles are not currently in effect, right? There's still another court ruling that blocks this nationwide. There's going to be more litigation over this. Everything the court said is just that a judge acted too quickly to block this proposal before the government had fully fleshed out how it would even implement it, right? So it's just saying they jumped the gun. So California, which led one of these challenges, has already said it's going to sue again to block this Postal Service regulation. So this case is going to continue to be litigated over the next few weeks. It could end up back at the Supreme Court again. And we don't know, as the court said, that what they will actually rule if it comes back on the actual main legal question. But it's worth noting that the liberal justices who dissented yesterday pointed out that, you know, there are real problems to allowing this to go forward, even in this kind of uncertain way, with Justice Ketanji Brown Jackson saying in dissent that the Trump administration wants to create confusion and chaos about the election, and that the Supreme Court, by issuing this decision, is helping them do that. So lots of conflicting ideas on how this is going to move forward.
3: And Lawrence, as it's litigated, then what are just some of the biggest legal questions the court is eventually going to have to resolve when it comes to this issue of mail-in voting, specifically with this executive order?
9: Yeah, so as you know, under the Constitution, the states have the main role of administering elections. So traditionally, the federal government has very little to say over elections. And so the basic argument is that the federal government has no business getting involved in this. The Postal Service just has to deliver mail that the states say is okay to send. They don't want the Postal Service to be having this list and checking off who can vote and who can't vote. That's not something that's allowed under the Constitution. The states say they have the responsibility of running elections, so unless Congress does something, which it hasn't. So the president can't do this by executive order is basically the line that the states are going to be making. And so we're going to see this play out in the lower courts and then maybe back at the Supreme Court again.
0: So, Lawrence, you mentioned right now nothing has actually changed. But what about by the midterm elections, just over 2 months away? What could this ruling mean for Election Day? Could restrictions be in effect by then?
9: Well, a big question here, which is kind of underlies the whole thing, is whether the Postal Service can even implement this, even if it was allowed to, because there's lots of questions about whether the Postal Service, which is under-resourced, has lots of problems of its own, whether it could even pull this off, even if the Supreme Court or other courts allow it to, especially ahead of this election, which, as you said, is coming right up. There are other issues about whether moving forward in future elections, maybe they could do this. But there's not much runway for them to implement this. They only put out their kind of rulemaking or their regulation on Friday last week. So there's really a lot of uncertainty, both in terms of the legal questions, but also just the practical implementation that we don't really know about heading into this election.
0: All right. Lawrence Hurley, thank you so much.
3: Now, whether voters are going to the polls or mailing in their ballots, they do have a lot on their minds heading into the midterms. The biggest issue is the war with Iran and the economic fallout from the president's trade tariffs. And the Trump administration is ramping up its threats on both fronts. After slapping those 50% tariffs on some Canadian goods over the weekend, President Trump is now threatening the same levy on even more goods. In response, Canada is getting ready to announce its own retaliatory measures.
0: And in the Middle East, Iran is vowing its own retaliation against further U.S. sanctions that were unveiled yesterday by Treasury Secretary Scott Bessent. Bessent announced an expansion of secondary sanctions. Those would target any international country or entity that does business with Iran.
10: Those who tether themselves to the Iranian regime should expect to share in the isolation of a withering regime. Every country, every entity should know that they should be prepared to face U.S. sanctions. And they, no one is above this. We are going to hold everyone accountable, and this is economic asphyxiation of this regime.
3: NBC News senior national politics reporter Jonathan Allen joins us now. So, John, just walk us through what actually was announced by Secretary Bessent yesterday. Did we get any concrete details about what these sanctions might look like?
11: Yeah, we're starting to look at aviation sanctions, a variety of other things. But the key piece is sanctioning countries that assist Iran in developing, manufacturing, acquiring missile technology, nuclear technology, drone technology. The irony, of course, Joe, is that it's the kind of thing you would do typically before you went to war with another country, is try to cut off their means of acquiring weapons that can be aimed at you.
0: John, China is one of Iran's biggest oil customers. So is it clear if the U.S. would sanction Chinese entities as part of all this, especially, by the way, with President Xi expected to visit the U.S. next month?
11: I mean, it's certainly conceivable. I think one of the reasons you haven't seen this, economic asphyxiation, as Secretary Bessent put it, one of the reasons you haven't seen that yet is these meetings are upcoming. And, of course, the president of the United States would like to negotiate with the Chinese president in a way that yields a break between China and Iran's oil exports. I think there's probably a lot of discussion to be had there. That said, the United States has had, what you might call death penalty sanctions on Iran before, and the Chinese survived that and continued to have a business relationship with Iran. Iran survived it. It is what brought Iran to the nuclear negotiating table during the Obama administration. So, sanctions can have an effect. Right now, Iran has a lot of leverage with the Strait of Hormuz and clearly has some patience and ability to take economic pain.
3: John, let's switch gears here to the U.S.-Canada trade war. What can you tell us about this latest threat by President Trump to just expand on those 50% tariffs?
11: Yeah, the president Canadian Prime Minister Mark Carney had been working toward some sort of a deal that would avert a trade war. Now what we're seeing is an escalation on cars, on agricultural products, on a variety of goods. This is the opposite of where we were in the first Trump administration when the president, renegotiated NAFTA and called it the U.S.-Mexico-Canada agreement and USMCA, if you'll recall. Now we're at a point where our president is attempting to leverage more out of Canada, and the Canadians are telling him no. Interestingly, Carney's approval rating is, basically double what Trump's is. So Canadians are supporting what their prime minister is doing.
0: What is he doing exactly? Let's talk through what kind of retaliation Canada is planning and if there's any chance that we're coming back to the negotiating table anytime soon.
11: Well, Canada's been doing a sort of, measure for measure, as they put it, to borrow from Shakespeare, countermeasures, tit for tat on the trade war. They haven't attempted to escalate in a super broad sense. They could if they wanted to. The U.S. is heavily reliant on Canada for potash. Farmers know what that is, but it's the key ingredient in the fertilizer that American farmers use. Canada's the largest outside country that the U.S. imports energy from, whether you're talking about natural gas or other forms of energy.
3: Bridge of Shakespearean references we can apply here. All right, John Allen, good to have you with us as always. Thank you. Let's get a closer look now at your Morning News Now weather and what to expect out west with those wildfires. We're going to check in there in just a moment.
0: Yeah, meteorologist Angie Lastman is here to tell us about the conditions. Angie, good morning.
12: Good morning, guys. And yes, we've got the fire concern. I'm going to get to that. We've also got the heat alerts. It's playing a role into that. So let's start there. Plenty of alerts still up. 58 million people in some of these locations across parts of the west, California, Nevada, Arizona, are going to stay in effect through Saturday. So we've really got this heat for the long haul. And you can see why. Heat dome still in place across parts of the southwest, bringing our temperatures anywhere to 104 in Roswell to 112 in Phoenix. Even farther to the east, we've got 97 in Little Rock and feeling like 107 today. New Orleans tops out at 92, but will feel like 105. More of the same for tomorrow. It's the triple digits for Las Vegas, Tucson, Dallas, Houston, all of those locations across parts of the southeast feeling even warmer than those actual highs. But if we look across the west, you can see why those alerts alerts would be up really all the way into the weekend. 112 Friday and Saturday in Yuma, 114 on Thursday in Phoenix, even at Las Vegas, 109 on Thursday, 108 on Friday. So you get the picture. We've got plenty of heat kind of stuck across parts of the Southwest. And this is, of course, helping us with those fire conditions. Notice we've still got more than 75 wildfires burning across parts of the lower 48. A lot of that activity across parts of the Pacific Northwest. But we have been hearing a whole lot about the Hawk Fire. And unfortunately for this forecast of that fire just to the west of Reno, you can see it doesn't look great today. We've still got those temperatures into the 90s today, and we've got those southwest winds, mostly, you know, 10 to 15 miles per hour, but we could see gusts up to 25 and even 30 miles per hour. And we're still concerned about that low humidity, checking in around 15 to even 25%. So a much broader area that does include where the Hawk Fire is burning. We're going to note that we will have all of those conditions kind of still in place across parts of California, stretching north, Burns. You can see Klamath Falls included in that, with all of that potential for additional fire to start and even spread as the day goes on. Meanwhile, we've got a severe threat through the day today. Some thunderstorms happening just on that border of Minnesota into Canada and then across parts of the plains. Those are the two locations where you're going to see the stronger storms potentially developing into the second half of our day. So the wind gusts, the hail, those are going to be the main threats. Minneapolis, Duluth, Dodge City, all included in that as we watch those showers and thunderstorms move across parts of the upper Midwest and the plains. Tomorrow, looking ahead, we'll see that front kind of work across the Great Lakes. This does pop up some showers and even some thunderstorms across parts of the southeast and the Appalachians as well. So we'll be watching for that and then picking up additional rainfall, specifically across parts of the southeast. They could use a little rain. So anywhere from an inch to 2 inches in these regions across parts of coastal Florida as well as Georgia, guys.
13: All right, Andrew Lastman, thank you so much. Well, let's head out to Nevada now. We're at this very moment. Crews are working hard to bring these fast-moving wildfires under control. We're going to show you some of these scenes out west. Videos are showing the smoke just billowing into the sky as people run for safety. Tens of thousands of people are still being urged to evacuate this morning. Dozens of homes have been destroyed.
3: The biggest threat to downtown Reno is the so-called Hawk Fire. It exploded over the weekend, spreading across neighborhoods around the city yesterday. Officials say firefighters have made progress in containing it despite battling hot, dry conditions and those high winds.
13: NBC News correspondent Liz Kreutz is out in Reno following this for us. Liz, good morning. I mean, first, we could just obviously see that destruction behind you. Give us an update on where things stand. Have crews been able to make much progress containing the flames overnight?
14: Yeah. Hey, guys. Good morning. The good news is that crews have made some ground on this fire and some evacuation orders have been lifted. The bad news is that in some areas, this fire is still actively burning. We've been able to see some of the flames that are up in the hills behind us here. And yes, you can also see the destruction. This is one of the homes that's been burned. The only thing left here, the framing of this garage, their neighbor's home also gone. You can see the windshield of this truck shattered through. Officials say 32 homes in total so far have burned, leaving another community here dealing with all this loss.
3: You know, Liz, sometimes it can be hard to measure the scope of the damage when firefighters are busy trying to just contain the flames. So what do we know about the extent of the damage so far?
14: Yeah, so we mentioned 32 homes destroyed. That number could go up as they're able to get in and assess some of these communities. I did talk to a gentleman who lost his home, a 68-year-old man who does live in a more rural part of the area where this fire tore through. He has terrifying videos showing the flames consuming his property as he had to evacuate. He lost everything, but really the clothes on his back. So it's just so sad that we continue to see so many communities going through this. The good news, I will say, if you can say that, you know, there are many homes on this street and on this block that made it, that survived. So that is reassuring for folks. But we know 14,000 people are still evacuated and waiting for answers on their home and their community, guys.
13: Liz, one of the things here, of course, that could continue to prevent more damage is to prevent this fire from spreading into Reno's downtown area. What is being done on that front and to protect people who may still be in that area?
14: Yeah, so thankfully right now it doesn't seem like there's an imminent threat to downtown Reno. We are quite close. I mean, we're about from where we are in this neighborhood, just about a 15-minute drive to downtown Reno proper. But it doesn't seem like it's a huge threat at this moment. But part of that is because of the massive response to this fire. In addition to local fire crews, there's firefighters from five states here and even New Zealand battling these flames. And it's quite dangerous. Three firefighters suffered burn injuries. Thankfully, they're okay. But right now it does seem like if weather conditions cooperate, they're hopefully going to be able to continue to gain some ground today on this fire, guys.
3: That is certainly some good news. We also know investigators believe the fires are blamed on human activity. That can mean intentionally set. It could mean accidentally set. Have we heard anything more about how it might have started?
14: At this point, they were asked at the latest press conference about that. They just said, we know it's human caused, but we do not know if it was an intentional or unintentional. And it's so easy, unfortunately, for humans to spark fires, especially in these dry, hot conditions, tires, I mean, so many different ways. And so it's just a reminder for so many people to be vigilant. The governor pointed out we're not even halfway through this, you know, heart of the fire season, guys.
13: Mm. All right. Liz Kreutz from Reno for us. Thank you so much, Liz. Stay safe.
3: Much more to come here on Morning News Now. Later this hour, emergency in the south of France, a tornado ripping through a village, injuring dozens and destroying hundreds of homes. We're going to show you the damage.
13: Up first, though, after the break, In the Dark, we'll take you to Indiana, where one city is still struggling without electricity 2 weeks after a devastating storm. Stay with us.

0: We are back now with the latest on a desperate situation in Gary, Indiana. Nearly 2 weeks after destructive storms pounded the area, thousands of people are still in the dark without electricity. In this summer's unforgiving heat, it is leading to growing frustration. Families have been unable to refrigerate food, cool their homes, and in some cases, use critically needed medical equipment. NBC News correspondent Shaquille Brewster has more.
1: In Gary, Indiana, fear and outrage boiling over.
2: I'm in a blackout, one of the worst ever for Indiana.
3: There's no gas, no power, nowhere to go.
1: As thousands are still in the dark, nearly 2 weeks after devastating storms and tornadoes tore through Indiana.
4: This is day 13.
5: Day 13 without power.
4: It certainly is.
1: 73-year-old Joetta Walker has lived in Gary her entire life.
4: I feel hurt because I feel like they could do better than this.
1: She's lost more than $700 worth of food and has been relying on drop-offs from family. Most concerning, she can't use her breathing machine.
6: What has been the impact of you not being able to use this?
4: It's making it very difficult for me to rest at night because the whole thing is you don't get enough oxygen.
1: Indiana Governor Mike Braun demanding an investigation into local utility company NIPSCO, raising questions about its preparation for and response to the severe weather. NIPSCO telling NBC News crews are working 24 hours a day to repair and rebuild infrastructure damaged by this historic storm.
7: This is the kind of work that's been taking place here in Gary the past couple of weeks. Crews having to reinstall and repair lines through what you see are incredibly tough conditions.
1: Gary's mayor, Eddie Melton, says the ongoing crisis in his predominantly black city is unacceptable.
7: Is race a factor here?
8: I think race could be a factor in terms of black communities, brown communities are often overlooked in tragic situations.
1: As of this afternoon, nearly 10,000 NIPSCO customers in Northwest Indiana are still without power. The lights just turning back on for Chaney Weber and her two granddaughters.
9: I feel like we still came last, so I feel like we at the bottom before everybody else.
1: Shaquille Brewster, NBC News.
0: We are now joined by Gary, Indiana Mayor Eddie Melton, who you just saw in Shaq's report there. Mayor Melton, thank you very much for your time. Good morning. We appreciate you joining us. The power company says it plans to have service restored to all customers by tonight. So let's just start there. Do you think they will be able to deliver? Have they also told you what has taken so long?
10: Yeah, well, the last report that I received around 9 p.m., we were a little bit under 3,000 residents that were still without power. And today we've hit that 2 week mark. And so we're pushing to make sure that they hold true to the August 25th date of 100% restoration. Issues such as, of course, not knowing a 99 mile an hour wind would ever hit Indiana is something that has taken us all aback. All trees uprooted, destroying homes and cars, and devastating the infrastructure. And that's the conversations that we need to have after this. The storm recovery process is figuring out, will our infrastructure sustain any further wind of a magnitude that we just endured?
0: Can you just give us more of a sense of what the last 2 weeks have been like for you and your constituents?
10: Yeah, I myself was been out of power as well. So balancing personal life as well as trying to govern the city is something that we had to stay very focused on. But walking into our shelter that was 24 hours, it reminded me how resilient and strong the people of Gary truly are. But folks have been struggling, throwing food away, disposing of medication that need to be refrigerated. So I want to thank our partners from around the country that have been sending resources, be it if it's supplies or funding, to our website at gary.gov/stormrecovery to help repair homes for folks that may still be without power once their neighborhood is up because their weatherhead is broken off their home. So we thank everyone from Denise Williams to Glenn Robinson to Freddie Gibbs to so many athletes and entertainers that are originally from Gary, Indiana, and folks around the country that have stepped up like Pastor Jamal Bryant and so many others.
0: As we just heard there a moment ago in Shaq's piece, you're wondering if race could be playing a factor in how this crisis has been handled, how long it has taken for power to be restored there in Gary. What makes you feel that way?
10: Well, that was the question that was asked to me, the whole soundbite was not played. I want to make sure that folks realize during the middle of the storm when power restoration estimated times were issued, Gary was omitted from that information. So that left the community truly in the dark of not knowing if the work was being done, if you didn't see a truck going down your street or in your neighborhood. So to have the majority black city not be included in the restoration time when it was posted on their social media page, it felt like it was an intentional oversight. Out of full transparency, for 15 years, I worked for the company and organization. So I'm aware of the process and the procedures that take place. But in situations like this, you have to make sure you communicate specific and direct information in such a tragic moment.
0: Mayor, we know that Governor Braun is calling for an investigation into the power company. Are you interested in the same? And if so, what do you hope comes of that?
10: Yeah, I think everyone needs to know what happened so we won't have to relive this ever again. And look, we're not even out of the clear. There's still more weather that we have to be prepared for in this season in Northwest Indiana. So I'm praying to God that just how he blessed us to sustain this and get through this, that we will be prepared for what comes next. My administration is doing everything that we can to do an after-action review to make sure our emergency preparedness is up to par. Because what one thing I've learned, Gary, with 68,000 people, we're 52 square miles. And to ensure that every resident has information, how do we get access to them? How do they know how to get to a shelter? How do they know to get the certain resources that's available to them? And that's something I want us to improve upon.
0: And do you think that there are specific things that can be done by the power company to prevent something like this from happening in the future, especially with more weather on the horizon?
10: Yeah, that's something that we've pressed, and we'll be releasing a document probably in the next week or so on things that need to happen to the infrastructure as soon as possible in terms of repairs, in terms of hardening the infrastructure, making it more resilient to stand wind over 100 miles an hour. But there's also things that they can do right now, like ensuring that folks a moratorium on disconnections, ensuring that folks won't have to pay their bill over the next 30 to 60 or 90 days, whatever we can agree upon, because individuals that are ratepayers that pay these bills, they need a breather. They need to understand they don't need to have that hanging over their head while they're trying to recover.
0: Mayor Eddie Mountain of Gary, Indiana, thank you so much for your time, especially at a difficult time for your community. We are thinking of you. We appreciate it.
10: Thank you for having me.
0: Let's get you some international news now. We're going to start in Ukraine, where the country celebrated its Independence Day amid the ongoing war with Russia. NBC News international correspondent Danielle Hamamjan joins us now to take us around the world in 60 seconds. Danielle, good morning.
5: Good morning, Savannah. And that's right. President Zelensky of Ukraine was joined on Monday by European leaders who came to Ukraine with more promises of aid. Among the dignitaries was British Prime Minister Andy Burnham, who was there on his first foreign trip as UK leader. Burnham says he's pushing the British industry to help the Ukrainians work on a low-cost alternative to the US-made Patriot air defense system, which Ukraine desperately wants more of. Over to France now, where this summer we've seen heat waves, deadly wildfires, and now, look at this. A tornado tore through the village of Pomas in the southwest of France. Authorities say 39 people were taken to hospital and two were in critical condition. Winds reached 73 miles an hour, tearing roofs off houses and damaging hundreds of homes. And finally, to Japan. This is amazing, where apparently it takes a village to repair a castle. 1,800 people came together to pull the central tower off a 360-ton castle using ropes and rollers. It had to be moved by about 6.5 feet to repair a wall damaged in an earthquake. If that's not proof there is strength in numbers, Savannah, I don't know what to tell you.
0: No kidding. All right, Danielle, thank you so much. Coming up on Morning News Now, a dark reality now in the spotlight.
11: Are medical students even learning about this, postpartum psychosis?
12: I think the vast majority of them are likely not learning about postpartum psychosis at all.
0: Up next, how a high-profile murder trial is renewing concern about mental health care for new mothers. We'll be right back.

0: We are back now with an update in the highly publicized trial of the Massachusetts mom accused of murdering her three small children. Well, in a dramatic moment in court Monday, the defense requested a mistrial after one of the prosecution's witnesses brought up Lindsay Clancy's Catholic faith and its teaching that suicide is a mortal sin. Her lawyer objected, saying it was an absolutely inappropriate area of testimony. Now, the judge denied the motion for a mistrial, but did scold the prosecution and told the jury to disregard that testimony. Well, now closing arguments are set to begin as early as tomorrow. Lindsay Clancy's attorney says her struggles with postpartum psychosis are what drove her to kill her children in January of 2023, putting the condition in the spotlight. Experts say it strikes more frequently than many people realize and has a wide range of symptoms, making it hard for doctors to spot and treat. NBC News medical reporter Erica Edwards spoke with one woman about what it was like to live through it.
1: And clear of the closing doors, please.
2: It was the sound of New York subway doors closing one night in December 2015 that Megan Cliffel says flipped a switch in her brain.
3: It was just as if my rational brain was like ripped from me.
2: Cliffel had just gone back to work after having her second baby when she became convinced that people, even her husband, were in a cult-like conspiracy to harm her children.
3: That kind of culminates with me punching my husband in the face a couple times, trying to get to our two babies that he's safely secured away from me in our bedroom, and then alternatively running to the door of our apartment building, trying to get to the roof to jump or to show I was willing to jump to prove my loyalty. It was 100% real to me.
2: Cliffel was experiencing postpartum psychosis, which experts say is more frequent than many realize.
4: Postpartum psychosis is very under-recognized, under-treated, and under-researched.
2: Symptoms range from trouble sleeping and dramatic mood swings to paranoia and hallucinations. The term is getting much more attention now as it's at the center of the murder trial of Lindsay Clancy. Many women suffer in silence, going without treatment. The condition is only beginning to get recognized by the medical establishment. It isn't in the DSM, the manual published by the American Psychiatric Association, which doctors turn to treat mental health conditions. But the same organization does acknowledge mothers can suffer from these medical emergencies. It says in as many as 2 in 1,000 births.
4: Colleagues of mine have been championing this with the DSM for many years.
2: The University of North Carolina's Dr. Crystal Schiller treats postpartum psychosis.
5: Are medical students even learning about this, postpartum psychosis?
4: I think the vast majority of them are likely not learning about postpartum psychosis at all.
2: It's different from postpartum depression, now called perinatal depression, because symptoms can start before birth. That's marked by sadness and anxiety and is much more common than postpartum psychosis.
4: It is not anyone's fault when they experience these horrific symptoms. It's a medical emergency and they need health care. The treatments that we do have largely do work. And so if women can get access to high quality care quickly, that's really the best that we can do.
2: Megan Cliffel now tries to raise awareness for other families that might be experiencing the challenges of postpartum psychosis. She got the help she needed and had a psychiatric plan in place when she gave birth to her third child.
3: Which included things like prioritizing sleep, prophylactic medication right after birth, and prioritizing kind of connection and joy and things that kept me well.
2: A positive outcome for a potentially devastating mental health condition.
0: All right. Our thanks to Erica Edwards for that report. Well, let's stay with the focus on mental health because it's time for our weekly mental health check-in. This morning, we are looking at why sometimes we might make the same choices and they keep giving us the same outcomes. Maybe we don't always love them, but then we have these other choices, possibly better options, and we're not making them. What's going on there? Plus, could some video games actually help teens with depression? For more, let's bring in Dr. Sue Varma. She is a board-certified psychiatrist and author of the book Practical Optimism and, of course, friend of the show here. Good morning, Dr. Varma. Always great to have you with us. Let's start with this new discussion. This is from the New York Times. It's about what's being called treatment-resistant depression. What is that? And it raises, of course, the question, how can it be treated?
6: Yes. So great to see you, Savannah. Treatment-resistant depression is when a person has tried two antidepressant medications where they have taken their medications daily because sometimes people forget or don't take it, and they have taken it the adequate dose, the therapeutic dose, so that means that it has built up with their doctor's advice, and they have taken it for long enough, which could be anywhere from 6 to 8 weeks or 8 to 10 weeks. And for some people, having two medication trials, maybe from the same category, different category, does not work. After that, a person may choose, with their doctor's help, to do any number of things, which they should have been doing some from the beginning: lifestyle interventions, yoga, meditation, cognitive behavioral therapy. Exercise is a big part, but they may want to add an adjunct medication. So something like lithium or thyroid medication or a very low dose antipsychotic. These can be adjuncts on top of an antidepressant, plus being able to maybe get transcranial magnetic stimulation if it is warranted, or something like ketamine. So there are a variety of treatments that are FDA approved and can be really beneficial if two or more medications have not helped you.
0: Really, really good information there, Dr. Varma. Okay, let's turn to this new study. I just mentioned this a second ago. Why it seems like, you know, we keep making the same choices over and over, even maybe when we have other better options, which would maybe lead to some better outcomes here. What does this study say?
6: So our brain tends to default on shortcuts, and it recognizes patterns and things that we have done before. So things that are routine and just that we are familiar with. And people don't realize that our brain makes 30,000 decisions a day, and 200 of those are from food alone. What are we going to eat today? So anytime you're trying to make a decision, say to yourself, how do I make this automated? How do I do this enough times? So it's not about preferences that win. It's about repetition and familiarity. So make something familiar, the good habit, just by doing it over and over and over again, whether you like it or not. So I'm talking about salads, fruits, vegetables, exercise, things like that.
0: Also really good information there. Okay, finally, we've been teasing this one all morning. It's super interesting. Let's talk about this new video game. This is from Dartmouth College. It shows some promise in helping teens work through mental health issues. Obviously very interesting, because we hear a lot about the opposite, right? Teens spending so much time on screens or maybe playing these violent video games or something like that can lead to these mental health issues. What is this game and how could it help?
6: Yes. So I found this so fascinating, because this is not just a regular video game. This is specifically putting teens in real life, everyday situations where you're asking the person, what would you do if you went into a friend's room? How would you be able to diagnose depression just by looking around? How would you deal with peer pressure, cognitive distortions? Would you call an adult for help? How would you deal with if somebody offered you substances? So students played 1 hour a week for 6 weeks, about 300 minutes, and they compared this to regular commercial video games, and they found that there was a 1-point decrease in a depression rating scale. So that 1 point in itself was statistically significant, but a small effect. But if it's cheap and free and can reach a mass population, this is very promising to help people navigate and negotiate real life situations so that they can hopefully put it into use later on.
0: Absolutely. Very, very cool. Some promising results there. Dr. Sue Varma, always great to have you. Thanks for your time.
6: Great to see you.
0: Coming up, from a college degree right back to mom and dad, new federal data shows that's what a lot of new grads are doing. And the trend says a lot about America's job market. Our friend and financial expert, Brooke DePalma, is here with why more young people are heading back to the nest. That is next on Morning News Now.

0: Welcome back. A new plan from the Trump administration to drive down soaring beef prices is facing pushback from American cattle producers. Now, President Trump says he plans to waive import tariffs on ground beef after exporters agreed to sell it at lower prices. But cattle ranchers and some Republican senators are warning the plan could undercut American producers and have long-term consequences for an industry that is struggling. Reporter Heidi Wigdahl from our affiliate in Minneapolis has a look at the reaction to this plan in Minnesota.
1: At Schievelbein Farms in Kimball, it's going to be a busy few months.
2: Beef is everything to us.
1: Don Schievelbein says what we're looking at is an expansion. They're increasing their feedlot capacity by 50%, going from a facility that can hold 2,000 cattle to 3,000.
3: The president has been telling us we need to get beef priced right, and we did our part. We followed his orders and said, boy, we're going to help lead the charge in making more beef.
1: But President Trump's new plan to lower beef prices temporarily allows up to 300,000 metric tons of ground beef to be imported into the U.S. with no out-of-quota tariff. The president says there's a commitment that this beef will be sold at 25% below current market prices.
3: And it's just a big shot in the gut, right? Here we are doing exactly what we're supposed to. Then you have the government who really should not be involved in our business at all. Imagine any other business where the president comes out and single-handedly says, you need to make 25% less starting immediately.
1: While beef prices remain at record highs, Don says what they've been doing has been working.
3: If you look at the beef cattle market since June, cattle prices have gone down $400 per head. Those that are actually raising them are getting between 12%, give or take, less than what they were in June.
1: This year, data from the U.S. Department of Agriculture revealed the U.S. cattle herd had shrunk to its smallest size since the 1950s. Among the reasons included rising costs and drought. Don says for those who were considering expanding, the president's move could change things.
3: What he did on Friday was completely counterproductive to the long-term real way necessary to lower beef prices. Everything that we were building and trying to make all the incentives go to expansion, in one executive order or one trade agreement, he stopped cold in its feet.
4: For NBC News, I'm Heidi Wigdahl.
0: All right, this is an interesting one. Remember when graduating from college meant that you went out and you got your first real job and then you got your own place and you finally got out of your parents' house? Well, for a lot of Gen Z, that road to independence is getting a little longer. New data out just last week from the Bureau of Labor Statistics offers a fresh snapshot of the job market for young Americans at a key time of year when students and recent grads are pouring into the workforce. Well, the report shows the unemployment rate for 16 to 24-year-olds was 9.1% in July, and a new survey from real estate services company Clever shows the challenges do not end with finding a job. Over the last 5 years, nearly half of recent college grads who took part in this survey say they have moved back in with their parents after graduation. And of those who moved home, 46% are still there. So this is called the boomerang generation now. What's behind this? How are the job market, high cost of living, and housing crunch all reshaping life after college? Well, we've got our friend Brooke DePalma, senior reporter and on-air correspondent at Yahoo Finance, here to talk through that. Brooke, good morning. Morning. Always great to have you with us. Okay, we're going to talk through a lot of numbers here, but they are super interesting. So first, this survey was 1,000 members of Gen Z adults, both current college students and recent grads. When they asked about moving home, why they're moving home, money. I mean, clearly, that's really the driver there, is like, let's save money, let's not go pay rent, let's not get a mortgage. The high cost of living, though, tops the list at 58%. 34% point to not being able to find a job as the real issue here when it comes to their money. Do you think that moving back home is becoming like less of a last resort kind of option? You know, like there's that whole concept of failure to launch where it was like, oh my gosh, don't move back home with your parents. Is it less so seen that way now? And it's almost like a financial necessity first step?
5: Savannah, so many people think that there's a stigma around it, but it's becoming more and more of that necessity. Only 7% say that, hey, I want to move back home after college. Mm. About half, 49%, say that they have to. And this is becoming more and more of a first step because of the reasons that you mentioned, this high cost of living, student loan debt, maybe even some credit card debt that's at a higher interest rate than what it used to be. And so all of these sort of weighing on. You also have this unemployment dynamic there where it's at 9.1% for these younger Americans. As as opposed to just 4.1% for overall the workforce here in America. And so all these different factors are weighing on Gen Z's decision or necessity that they have to move back in with their parents.
0: The other thing here is, in addition to that, 59% of Gen Z say they are actually still getting financial support from their parents. Like, not just in the form of, like, I'm not paying rent, in the form of, like, mom and dad are helping to pay for my life. What is it that is making it so much harder to become financially independent?
5: Yeah, you can see there, even 30% saying that their parents pay all of their bills, which was pretty surprising there. But the reality is that our purchasing power is not going as far as what it used to. Right now, wage growth sitting around 3.2%, where we're seeing inflation grow by 3.4% based upon that latest data that we got from the Bureau of Labor Statistics. So our money that we are making is not going as far as it used to. That's putting pressure on our ability to not only spend, but also to save. And so you think that you're getting financial help for your parents that allows you to maybe have some discretionary income. And so perhaps you're just putting it in different buckets. Also, student loan debt, that's increasing as well with higher tuition costs nowadays.
0: Okay, here's a kind of crazy stat out of this study. 58% of these 1,000 Gen Z who were surveyed say they are actually rooting for a housing market crash so that they can afford a home. Now, given that, though, this is interesting, 95% do say that they still expect to own a home eventually. What do you think that information right there tells you about Gen Z and the American dream?
5: It tells me that parents, our parents, they said, okay, work hard, earn money, and you'll be able to afford a house. And now the reality is for Gen Z is that they don't necessarily think that that's 100% true. The good news here is that a majority of Gen Z Americans think that they still could potentially own a house in their 20s. But right now, the average age for a homeowner when they're buying into this market is still at 40 years old. And so the reality is that Gen Z is so far away from owning a home. Mm. Also, the average home right now is sitting around $400,000. 20% down would be around $80,000. And mortgage rates for the past few years have been hovering between 6% to 7%, making it even harder to take on these kind of monthly payments.
0: Only piece of good news here, during COVID, actually, as a full-fledged adult, but just because it was nice to get out of the city for a little while, I was with my parents for a few
5: months.
0: It was kind of awesome.
5: It was kind of awesome, and I saved a lot of money.
0: Right. The dinner was great. The wine was great, and there you go.
5: Free laundry, I'll take it.
0: A little silver lining. But there is obviously a lot to unpack about just the financial state of Gen Z right now. Brooke, thanks so much for being here. Really interesting conversation. Coming up on Morning News Now, kids learning life lessons one trick at a time.
2: They'll learn how to face their fear. They'll learn how to really commit to things. It teaches them community and the power of friends and how to get back up after falling down.
0: When we come back, how a skateboarding instructor is teaching the next

0: how to face their fear. They'll learn how to really commit to things. It teaches them community and the power of friends and how to get back up after falling down.
1: When we come back, how a skateboarding instructor is teaching the next generation of skaters that wiping out should not mean giving up. We'll be right back.

0: Finally, this hour, we want to introduce you to a man who's using skateboarding to help kids build confidence and find community.
1: But the biggest lesson he tries to teach is that falling is not failure. It is part of the process. Today's show co-host Craig Melvin has his story.
2: It's just an awesome feeling just watching these kids grow, not just as skateboarders, but as people.
3: Here inside this indoor skate park, the goal isn't just to land a trick. It's to build confidence one fall and one victory at a time.
4: Perfect.
3: New Jersey native Evan Diddick started Shredco nearly a decade ago, teaching skateboarding lessons as a college student.
2: When I first started, it was basically myself in parking lots and at skate parks, handing out business cards and teaching one-on-one classes.
3: But what started as a passion project quickly grew into something much bigger.
2: Eventually, through word of mouth and through social media, started to grow a little bit. So a class of four kids eventually turned into a class of 20 kids.
3: Today, more than 1,000 skaters drop into the instructional program each year.
5: My favorite trick to land is a fakie shove to rock.
6: I like to caveman off of the railing into the half pipe. It's a trick that almost no one else does, and it's hard.
7: My favorite tricks are nose grabs and ollies.
8: You can do this. Just commit. Lean back. Keep your feet glued. Yeah!
3: The tricks are bonus. What Evan teaches at Shredco goes far beyond the skate park.
8: Oh, that was crazy.
2: Kids will learn confidence. They'll learn how to face their fear. They'll learn how to really commit to things. It teaches them community and the power of friends and how to get back up after falling down.
5: Skateboarding is kind of like school. Like, you try and try, you fail, and then you get it, and you're, like, so happy.
3: Parents can't help but be on board with the connections their kids are making.
9: In the day-to-day scheme of what he does, skateboarding is actually one of the probably safer things he participates in.
2: It allows kids to be creative. It gets kids off of their screens. It gets kids outside and connecting with other kids.
3: But Evan's main mission?
8: 3, 2, 1.
3: To make skateboarding accessible for everyone. 14-year-old Ryan Kennedy is a blind skater who connected with Evan 3 years ago.
2: We kind of figured out ways to teach him through other senses as opposed to vision, right? So we started working with touch.
8: Sweep in front, okay?
3: And these days he's learning to master the half.

0: Perfect.
1: He's just pushing the boundaries and doing things that I never even thought could be possible.
2: From audio cues to modified equipment, every session designed to meet skaters where they are.
1: Skateboarding has impacted my life positively in so many ways. Like, it is my goal to share that stoke and spread the shred with as many people as I can.
2: Now, Evan is spreading the shred around the world, leading clinics and donating equipment in places like South Africa, Cuba,
3: dos, tres,
2: and Nicaragua.
1: There are so many parallels around the world through skateboarders. You know, we grew up learning the same tricks, skating the same ramps. Skateboarding, it truly is one language.
3: Let's go, Shred, go!
4: And our thanks to Craig Melvin for that story. I actually had the handlebar on my skateboard, which meant I was not cut out to do it at all.
5: Yeah, I don't know if I've actually seen. It sounds more like a scooter.
4: It was a scooter, yeah, basically. Yeah.
5: Skateboards are terrifying to me, though, so I understand.
4: I'll get you a handlebar. Yeah. That'll do it for this hour of Morning News Now.
5: Stay with us, though. The news continues right now. Good morning. It's 10 a.m. Eastern, 7 a.m. on the West Coast. I'm Christine Romans. Let's get you current. Breaking this morning, the fight against a fast-moving wildfire in Nevada. Thousands remain under evacuation orders. We're live on the fire line. Also breaking, escalating trade war. Canada set to announce new retaliatory measures this morning. What it could mean for the price you pay. Ballot battle. The Supreme Court sides with the White House on mail-in voting restrictions. How it could change the midterms. And Republican runoff voting underway right now in South Carolina. Can Darlene Graham pull off a win? And good to be with you this busy Tuesday, August 25th. A lot to get to today. We begin this hour with that human-caused wildfire still raging in Nevada. The flames threatening densely packed neighborhoods in the Sierra Nevada foothills. More than 30 homes have been reduced to ash, others left charred. Officials say more than 14,000 people are still evacuated. But there are some signs of progress. Crews say the Hawk Fire is now about 27% contained. This time yesterday, containment was 0%. Joining us now from Reno, Nevada, NBC News correspondent Liz Kreutz. And Liz, crews are starting to make some progress, but this fire is still very active.
6: Yeah. Hey, Christine. Good morning. Crews have been gaining ground. That's really some good news. And because of that, they have been able to lift some of the evacuations in some of the neighborhoods around Reno. But we're also seeing a lot of the destruction from this fire now. Kind of the first glimpse at it here this morning. You can see this was a two-story home. The fire just tore through it. The framing of this garage now, the only thing still standing. Sadly, the home next to it also burned. You can see the flames took over this van, smashed the windshield here. It's so always remarkable how random fire can be, because if you look down the block here, you can see that many of the homes, thankfully, have survived and are still standing. But we know that 32 homes have burned so far, and we're still trying to get a full picture on the destruction. And crews and firefighters do say that in some areas, and we even saw some flames up in the hills this morning, that fire is still very active. Christine.
5: Hey, Liz, you've been talking to residents. You're hearing from people who evacuated and are now coming back to total devastation. What are they telling you?
6: Yeah, I talked to a 68-year-old man, Ricardo, who's lived in his home up in the hill for 20 years. And he stayed as long as he could and finally just had to get out. He sent me these terrifying videos of flames just encroaching his property that he built. He said he built his home himself and he lost everything. And he's just obviously devastated, still trying to come to terms with that immense loss. And something that we've heard before and is just so sad is that he didn't have fire insurance. That happens, right, as a lot of these insurers aren't willing to give insurance in these fire-prone areas. And so now he's kind of at a loss of how he's going to rebuild, hoping to do so. But it's quite the challenge, Christine.
5: And Liz, this fire has prompted crews outside of the local firefighters to help battle the flames. Tell us about it.
6: Yeah, there's actually been quite the response here. And I realize I should actually show you some of my interview with that man, Ricardo. Just take a listen, because he was quite emotional. Take a listen here.
7: Everything in that thing is mine. I designed it. That's my home. I built that. It's like, it's
0: all I have. I have nothing. I have no family heirlooms. I have no family photos.
6: Our hearts go out to him. We know that there are crews from five states and even firefighters from New Zealand here fighting this fire. And last thing, Christine, you mentioned that officials have said it was human cause. As far as the latest update, they say they're still trying to investigate whether or not it was intentional. Christine.
5: All right, Liz Kreutz. Thank you so much, Liz. NBC News meteorologist Angie Lastman is tracking heat for us that could complicate these wildfire efforts. Angie?
7: Hey there, Christine. Still dealing with these heat alerts across much of the Southwest and parts of the Southern Plains. 58 million people under these alerts right now. We've got heat advisories and heat warnings. And notice some of these, especially across the Southwest, are going to last all the way through Saturday. So we're dealing with the heat for the long haul. This is going to be something that we see brings our temperatures to the 90s and even triple digits in some spots over the coming days. Today, it's 112 in Phoenix, running almost 10 degrees above where we should be for late August. We've got 97 in Little Rock, but feeling like 107. New Orleans tops out at 105 for your feels like temperature there. More of the same for tomorrow. Again, not much relief. We stay hot across the Southwest with a high of 109 in Las Vegas. Look to places like Houston, 101 for your actual temperature, but feeling like 110. And looking way out to the end of the week and into this upcoming weekend, more of the same. Las Vegas ends up into the 109 range on Thursday, only getting some relief by Saturday. 105 will be your temperature there. So you can see not a lot of improvement. Still going to need to take those extra precautions. On top of that, this heat playing a role in those wildfire issues that we're seeing across parts of the West. We've got over 86 large fires burning across the lower 48. Notice much of them are centered across parts of the Pacific Northwest. And we've got alerts up, red flag warnings, specifically across parts of Southern California now, with all of those ingredients kind of in play for folks here as we get through at least the next couple of days. Taking a closer look at that Hawk fire, this, of course, has gotten a lot of tension, setting this fire sitting just to the west of Reno. And notice all of those conditions as we go through at least the next day or so. We've got high temperatures around 90. We've got winds 10 to 15 miles per hour, but gusting up to 25 to even 30 miles per hour. And that humidity stays low for that region. This makes it difficult, again, still, as we get through the day today, for firefighters to contain that fire. And more broadly across this region, we're going to see all of those ingredients play a role in the potential for more fires to start and spread. This elevated risk will remain through at least the day today, Christine.
5: All right, Angie Lastman. Thanks, Angie. Next hour, Canada plans to announce its retaliatory tariffs against the United States after the U.S. imposed 50% tariffs on some Canadian goods over the weekend. Talks between the two countries broke down on Friday. In response to Canada, President Trump posting on social media this morning, he's considering renaming Lake Ontario to Lake America, singling out Ontario for its American alcohol boycott and its premier, Doug Ford, who threatened to cut off electricity and critical minerals to the United States.
8: This guy's a loser. He's going to be a loser. And simple as that. We're going to fight with everything we have. And you know something? I have more courage, more brains in my baby toe than he has in his whole body.
5: And no question, an increasingly frosty relationship between trading partners and neighbors. For consumers, it likely means higher prices on everyday items like dairy, clothing, and building materials. Joining us now, NBC News White House correspondent, senior White House correspondent Gabe Gutierrez and business and data correspondent Brian Chung. I'm having trouble enunciating because that soundbite was so sort of the bluster there. Really got to me, guys. Gabe, Lake of America might remind viewers of Gulf of America, that whole debate. But the president had more to say about the negotiations. Tell us.
9: Well, actually, Christine, the president's been on quite a tear this morning against Canada here on social media. I was actually just pulling it up. Just within the past few minutes, he posted again with a picture of not what he called Lake America. And it says that he's considering changing Lake Ontario to Lake America, which you referenced as you were tossing to me. But the president also posting on social media when it comes to I would never interfere with Canadians speaking French. I've never even thought of doing such a stupid thing. He's referencing Canadian Prime Minister Mark Carney, who had previously said that, you know, this, there was a trade deal that was close, but that the U.S. made threats on French language language and Quebec culture and Canadian culture. That is not acceptable. Now, this all comes from French language requirements. There's long been a debate about having to change shipping labels into French province of Quebec and how that could impact trade. And the Canadian government was trying to argue that that was part of the cause of this trade deal to collapse. The trade representative, Jabin Sangreer, denied that, and now President Trump denying that as well. But you called it a frosty relationship. Well, it's certainly ice cold right now, again, Christine, as we're awaiting those new retaliatory tariffs from the Treasury, from Canadian officials to be announced in the next hour.
5: Yeah, and Brian, the Prime Minister, Carney, he had signaled some of those key sectors for retaliation. What more do we know?
10: Yeah, and again, you have to remember that the Canadians had already retaliated by responding this weekend by tariffing American goods going into Canada of things like steel, dairy, appliances, agricultural products, pulp and paper, electronics. The board that you see ahead of you are the U.S. tariffs on what comes in from Canada. And so there's already been this tit for tat, but the latest action was yesterday where you had the Americans tariffing products that are coming in from Canada that are in the automotive sector at a hefty 50% tariff. So you would imagine that might be potentially where Canada could retaliate here as well. But again, they seem to deep tease this announcement going happening later on this morning. We did hear from the trade minister in Canada on CNBC earlier this morning, where he suggested that they could target a number of different types of industries. Again, what will they be? We'll be waiting with bated breath over the next few hours.
5: And, you know, Brian, on the Ontario Premier Doug Ford threatening to withhold critical minerals, even maybe electricity, to the United States. I mean, it's a reminder how damaging it could be if this frosty relationship gets any colder.
10: Well, and a reminder of that damage comes as recently as just last year, because, again, this is not the first time, even in the second Trump administration, that the Americans have been going at the Canadians on trade. You have to remember that when the U.S. first proposed some hefty tariffs last year, Ontario responded by essentially surcharging specific American states that are plugged into the same electricity grid that Ontario is a part of. Those states were New York, Michigan, and Minnesota. It was a 25% levy. Could they do the same again? That seems to be something that Doug Ford is suggesting.
5: Yeah, it's something like 27 states. Their number one export market is Canada. So
10: right.
5: Retaliation could be dangerous here overall. And Gabe, to a different issue here, Iran. Treasury Secretary Scott Bessent announcing these big new sanctions against Iran. The president then making this case on social media that there's this humanitarian crisis brewing inside that country. What's the latest on the Iran threat from the administration?
9: Yeah, Christine, that was another social media post by the president this morning, alleging that the Iranian regime was not paying its military, also saying that it was still killing protesters, referring to it as a humanitarian crisis. And this does come after those sanctions that you mentioned yesterday, the Treasury Department slapping sanctions on some 60 foreign entities. But really, it was a more of a warning shot to other countries that do business with Iran, threatening the possibility of secondary sanctions against those countries, although the Treasury Secretary didn't really lay out a timeline for that or single out specific countries. A major question right now, does this put this on, does the new sanctions or the threat of sanctions put the U.S. on a collision course with China, which, of course, buys a lot of Iranian oil, Christine?
5: Yeah, it sure does. All right, Gabe Gutierrez, Brian Chung, thanks, guys. South Carolina voters head to the polls today in that closely watched race to succeed the late Senator Lindsey Graham. His sister, Darlene Graham, was appointed to the seat last month and is now running for the full six-year term despite being a political newcomer. She faces five-term Congressman Ralph Norman in the runoff. Meanwhile, there are new questions about how the election process could change after the Supreme Court last night allowed President Trump's executive order on mail-in voting to take effect. Joining us now, NBC News Chief Capitol Hill Correspondent Ryan Nobles in South Carolina for us. And Ryan, this decision on mail-in voting is coming with the midterms just around the corner.
11: Yeah, that's right, Christine. There are so many dynamics that are shifting and changing as we lead up to these very critical midterm elections. That SCOTUS decision is one of them, especially because it leaves open the possibility that there could still be further legal action before voters actually go to the polls. And the other end of this is who the candidates are going to be. And that's playing out today over three states that are holding runoff elections and Republican primaries, including perhaps the most watched one here in South Carolina, where Lindsey Graham's sister, Darlene Graham, is hoping to take his seat. She, of course, has the endorsement of President Trump. But this is a tight race that she's locked in with longtime Congressman Ralph Norman. And it could be a case of South Carolina voters choosing endorsements over experience.
12: The Supreme Court handing President Trump a political win on his push over mail-in voting. With just 10 weeks before the critical midterm elections, the court lifting a block on the president's efforts to limit who can receive a mail-in ballot. The president has repeatedly suggested, without evidence, mail-in voting can lead to election fraud.
13: When a state is for mail-in voting, that means they want dishonest elections.
12: Even though he has voted by mail himself a number of times, including most recently in the Florida primary. But the court did not rule on the legality of Mr. Trump's policy, which is expected to face additional legal challenges. So it's still unclear if the justices' 6-3 decision will affect the midterms, with voters still deciding who will be on the ballot in November, including three states that have runoffs today. The most high-profile race in South Carolina, where five-term Congressman Ralph Norman is facing off against Trump-endorsed Darlene Graham for a Senate seat held by her late brother, Lindsey Graham.
14: I've got a conservative record.
12: And while Graham has leaned into her support from the White House,
15: you know who else wasn't a politician? President Trump.
12: On Monday, she appeared to downplay that support.
15: I appreciate his endorsement.
12: Yeah.
15: I'm working really hard, too, so it's a combination of things.
12: Yeah. But she has taken heat for this debate answer last week.
16: I'm not that informed on national security.
12: Graham brushing off the criticism.
16: I've gone around this entire state talking to as many people as I possibly can. And you know how many of them brought up Taiwan or national security? Not one.
12: The president also supporting another candidate facing a runoff in Oklahoma, former state senator Mike Mazey, locked in a close race for governor with that state's attorney general, Gettner Drummond.
17: Get out and vote for MAGA warrior. That's what he is, Mike Mazey.
11: And there's no doubt that Donald Trump is all in on this race in South Carolina. He was here last Friday for a rally in support of Darlene Graham. He did a tele-rally for her last night. And he's also putting his financial backing into this race, his political arm investing more than $800,000 in a last-minute push to the polls for Graham here in South Carolina. Christine?
5: All right, Ryan, thank you so much in South Carolina for us. More breaking news. A judge just denied Ghislaine Maxwell's bid to throw out her conviction and her 20-year prison sentence. In a 67-page ruling, the judge called her appeal meritless and frivolous. The judge added that Maxwell imposed a culture of silence among the staff at Jeffrey Epstein's multiple homes as the lady of the house. Maxwell was convicted in 2021 for conspiring with Epstein to sexually abuse minors. The high-profile murder trial of Lindsey Clancy is nearing its end. Closing arguments are expected as soon as tomorrow. Tensions flared inside that courtroom yesterday. A witness for the prosecution referencing mortal sin. Now, that's the second time this religious concept has been mentioned since the trial began. The defense immediately calling for a mistrial.
18: When I said, isn't suicide a mortal sin?
19: Yeah, can I see counsel over here?
20: I have to move for a mistrial, reluctantly. The reason is that this is intentional misconduct on the part of the prosecution.
5: The remarks earned a swift rebuke from the presiding judge, but the request was denied. Instead, the jury was ordered to disregard the testimony and was dismissed early for the day. Joining us now, NBC News correspondent Stephen Romo and NBC News legal analyst Misty Maris. Stephen, we heard a snippet of testimony from the prosecution's rebuttal witness. What else did he say?
21: Aside from the controversy over the term mortal sin, psych expert Kirk Halpern, he was a strong witness for prosecutors. He actually agreed with the defense on some things, like Lindsey Clancy having a bipolar 2 disorder and that she was dealing with depression. But importantly, where he breaks with the defense is that he says he does not believe she was in a state of psychosis when she killed her children. And he called into question that voice that she reported hearing telling her to do it. He's saying how unusual it would be for someone in a state of psychosis to only hear that voice for an 18-minute period, not hearing it before and not hearing it since then. So he raised that issue as well. He's going under a cross-examination from the defense attorney right now and being asked questions about those exact things.
5: Misty, this is the second time the judge has called a sidebar, and we heard this term mortal sin was brought up again.
7: How should the jury make sense of what's happening there?
14: Well, Christine, they certainly know it's a problem because both times it resulted in immediate sidebar, the gavel coming down, jurors being dismissed with a curative instruction both times to disregard those comments. So you can't put the toothpaste back in the tube. The jurors know that there's something to this, but the judge did that curative instruction. The defense had to ask for a mistrial this time around. Remember, the first time it was absolutely intentional by prosecutors. This time, though, through a prosecution witness. So that preserves the record for a potential appeal. I don't know if Kevin Reddington really wanted a mistrial at this stage of the game when the defense has gotten some headway in the trial, but I had to get that on the record.
7: Stephen, with closing arguments expected to begin as soon as tomorrow, who can we expect to close out the prosecution's rebuttal here?
21: Yeah, this is interesting. We still have Dr. Kirk Halperin on the stand right now providing testimony, but we also expect the prosecution, they have one more rebuttal witness who we don't know who that is that they could call, and that could take some amount of time as well. It's taken a bit longer, particularly on cross-examination for these rebuttal witnesses. And then, as you mentioned, we'll get jury instructions, find out exactly what options the jury will have in front of them. Then it can go into deliberations after those closing arguments, which are expected tomorrow.
7: And Misty, those deliberations, we've heard from medical experts, we've heard from law enforcement, we've heard from hospital staff. How does the jury evaluate all that information?
14: When we're talking about these experts, which is really critical because it's the ultimate issue of the case, it's what the jury needs to decide. The jury's going to look at where the experts overlap. You have a defense expert and a prosecution expert agreeing on a few things. And some of those things, I think, are going to require the prosecution to back off a little bit from their initial narrative that Lindsay Clancy, according to their own expert, was suffering from a severe mental illness. She did have mental health issues. Prosecutors had said she feigned or fabricated them. Even if it's not psychosis, that's something that they're going to have to grapple with. And also the fake suicide attempt. This their own expert is saying that this was a genuine suicide attempt that was intended to be fatal.
7: All right, Misty Maris, Stephen Romo, we know you'll keep following that trial for us. Thank you so much. Much more ahead, including the owner of the San Francisco 49ers arrested in a prostitution sting. Could he face action from the NFL? Plus, 2 weeks, no power. We'll take you to a community in Indiana where thousands still have no electricity 2 weeks after severe storms. And later, experts sound the alarm on a surge in sports betting among young people. Even high schoolers are getting in on it. And it's dangerous. We'll get you current after the break.

0: Breaking news out of Pennsylvania. Two people have died of measles, according to the state's health department. Officials confirm both were not vaccinated. The deaths mark the first time measles-related fatalities in the U.S. this year and the first. Breaking news out of Pennsylvania. Two people have died of measles, according to the state's health department. Officials confirm both were not vaccinated. The deaths mark the first time measles-related fatalities in the U.S. this year and the first in Pennsylvania in over three decades. Joining us now, NBC News medical reporter Erica Edwards. Erica, the first measles deaths in Pennsylvania in 35 years. What's the state of the outbreak there right now?
1: Yeah, this is really a tragic development, Christine. We don't know much about the circumstances surrounding these deaths, only that these people had not been vaccinated against measles, according to the state's health department. The people had lived in Lancaster County, which has seen a majority of measles cases in the state through the fast-growing and accelerating outbreak. As of Tuesday, 393 cases have been confirmed in the state, 86 diagnosed in the past week alone. We know that so far 70 people have had to be hospitalized in the state. And just as a reminder, you know, these mark the fourth and fifth deaths from measles. Since the beginning of 2025, three people died of measles last year, an adult in New Mexico and two little girls in Texas. Christine.
0: Over 2,500 cases reported across the U.S. this year. What's leading to the rise in measles cases? Is it the rise in people who are using religious exemptions and and personal exemptions to not vaccinate their children?
1: That's certainly playing a big role. You know, this comes at a time when more parents than ever are actively avoiding vaccines for their children. During the last school year, CDC data shows that 4.2% of kindergartners, that's about 155,000 kids, had at least one vaccine exemption, up from 3.6% the previous school year. The number of kids getting the MMR vaccine in Lancaster County, where those deaths occurred too, has been falling steadily from 95.5% in 2017 to a low of 87.6% last school year. I should also point out that earlier this month, President Donald Trump signed that executive order meant to drive down the number of vaccines recommended for children. That move, of course, drew wide criticism from pediatricians and public health experts. Christine.
0: Certainly a tragic development. Two more deaths. Erica Edwards, thank you. Now to an arrest rocking the NFL. San Francisco 49ers owner Jed York caught up in a prostitution sting operation over the weekend. Investigators say York responded to an undercover ad before he was arrested at an Ohio trailer park. Joining us now, NBC News correspondent Maggie Vespa. And Maggie, the 49ers just hosted the Super Bowl this year. The team's season starts in just over 2 weeks. Walk us through what led up to Jed York's arrest.
2: Yeah, so basically, Christine, York is himself from Ohio. We don't know why he was back in his home state over the weekend, but effectively investigators say while he was there, he clearly unknowingly responded to a fake ad, an undercover ad posted on what they call a known prostitution website that he, again, responded to and basically made a deal through to meet a woman at a trailer park, they say, in East Palestine, Ohio. This is according to court documents, and pay her $140 cash in exchange for sex. That's where they say he was arrested on Sunday. There's the trailer park there. They said he actually had $160 cash on him total, and that's where these charges stem from. So really, here we are 2 days later, Christine, and his case has now been resolved, but obviously the ripple effects will continue for some time.
0: Yeah, the case resolved. You said, you know, he was initially charged with engaging in prostitution, but that was later changed to what? Disorderly conduct and possessing criminal tools. What does all that mean?
2: Yeah, effectively, it means that they wanted to get this plea deal seemingly over with. And you're right, it was downgraded to disorderly conduct. And the criminal tools charge is referring to his cell phone. They say that he used his phone to arrange the meeting, so they confiscated that during the arrest and slapped that charge on as well. But it's the disorderly conduct one that's really the amended charge from the prostitution charge. And he pleaded no contest, which is important to note for viewers at home. It means that he's not pleading guilty, but he's also not fighting the charges. It's a way of basically getting this over with as soon as possible. So given that plea deal, he was sentenced to 1 day in jail and then given credit for the 1 day he had already served. And then he paid a little over $1,100 in fines total. So, again, he's now walking free as far as the legal process goes. This is done and over with. But now it's kind of effectively the league's problem, Christine, which is what we're all waiting on.
0: Yeah, we have a statement from the 49ers. They wrote this: as this is a legal matter which has been resolved, we will not be providing any further comment at this time. And the NFL says we are aware of the matter, which will be reviewed under the personal conduct policies. Then, so what does all that mean? What happens next?
2: Exactly. So basically, this is up to League Commissioner Roger Goodell, and that personal conduct policy they're referring to. We got our hands on it. It's a 6-page document. They have one for players, and then they have one for non-players, which includes ownership, management, et cetera. And basically, it lists a number of things, but also doesn't limit the list. It says these are examples of things that would go against the personal conduct goals and policies of the league. And actually, disorderly conduct specifically is named. But you can imagine the original charge of engaging in prostitution would also qualify as well. It names a number of things that Goodell could, like penalties he could impose on an owner, including up to $500,000 in fines. But we talked to sports analysts who say he could go further than that if he want to, especially if he had the backing of other team owners. So it's really going to be his choice. And given that, again, this has been resolved with a plea deal, that process starts now. And it's really anyone's guess as to how quickly it could go. Sometimes these things take months. But given how quickly the case wrapped up, Christine, we could see it sooner, the results sooner, especially given that, as you said, the season starts in 2 weeks.
0: All right, Maggie Vespa, thank you for covering it for us. This morning, Indiana's governor is demanding an investigation into the regional power utility company NIPSCO. The 2 weeks after devastating storms hit that area, residents, thousands of residents, still don't have power. NIPSCO has said it hopes to have power restored for everyone by tonight. NBC News correspondent Shaquille Brewster has more for us from Indiana.
3: In Gary, Indiana, fear and outrage boiling over.
4: I'm in a blackout, one of the worst ever for Indiana.
5: There's no gas, no power, nowhere to go.
3: As thousands are still in the dark, nearly 2 weeks after devastating storms and tornadoes tore through Indiana.
6: This is day 13.
7: Day 13 without power.
6: It certainly is.
3: 73-year-old Joetta Walker has lived in Gary her entire life.
6: I feel hurt because I feel like they could do better than this.
3: She's lost more than $700 worth of food and has been relying on drop-offs from family. Most concerning, she can't use her breathing machine.
7: What has been the impact of you not being able to use this?
6: It's making it very difficult for me to rest at night because the whole thing is you don't get enough oxygen.
3: Indiana Governor Mike Braun demanding an investigation into local utility company NIPSCO, raising questions about its preparation for and response to the severe weather. NIPSCO telling NBC News crews are working 24 hours a day to repair and rebuild infrastructure damaged by this historic storm.
8: This is the kind of work that's been taking place here in Gary the past couple of weeks. Crews having to reinstall and repair lines through what you see are incredibly tough conditions.
3: Gary's mayor, Eddie Melton, says the ongoing crisis in his predominantly black city is unacceptable.
8: Is race a factor here?
9: I think race could be a factor in terms of black communities, brown communities are often overlooked in tragic situations.
3: The lights just turning back on for Chaney Weber and her two granddaughters.
10: I feel like we still came last, so I feel like we at the bottom before everybody else.
3: Shaquille Brewster, NBC News.
0: Shaq, thanks so much for that. Some good news. The woman you just saw there, Joetta Walker, finally has her power back on this morning. Coming up, ballot battle. The Supreme Court hands President Trump a win on mail-in voting. Could it change how you vote in the midterms? Plus, an update on that days-long manhunt in Massachusetts for a wife wanted in the death of her police officer husband. We have more current right after this.

0: From the end of a manhunt in Massachusetts to astronauts working in orbit, let's get you current on the other headlines we're following today. A multi-day manhunt for a wife wanted in the death of her police officer husband is over this morning in Massachusetts. Police found a body believed to be Karen Solomon in a wooded area in Worcester. They also found a gun. Her husband was found dead in the couple's home last week. Police are now treating this case as a murder-suicide. The Trump administration is moving to open millions of acres of untouched national forest to logging. The White House is aiming to roll back the longstanding roadless rule that limits road construction, logging, and mining. It's been in place for a quarter of a century now. Critics say that will endanger natural resources and wildlife habitats from Florida to Alaska. And happening right now, two astronauts are outside the International Space Station working to replace a communications antenna. They started the repair last week, but they ran out of time before they could install the replacement. Today's walk is expected to take about 6 hours. All right, let's dig deeper into this. The Supreme Court has cleared the way for President Trump to enforce his executive order on mail-in voting. Now, the order calls on the federal government to create and maintain a list of all eligible voters. It then prohibits the U.S. Postal Service from sending mail-in ballots to anyone not on that government list. President Trump has criticized the use of mail-in ballots, although the president himself has voted by mail multiple times, including just last week in the Florida primary. It was a 6-3 decision by the court, with the three liberal justices dissenting. Notably, the court did leave the door open for future legal battles on this subject. Joining us now, NBC News legal affairs reporter Gary Grumbach. So, Gary, the judges explained this to me, that they aren't saying the executive order is legal. They're just saying that states aren't allowed to sue.
1: Yeah, that's exactly right, because at this point, nothing has changed. The states aren't allowed to sue, they say, because nothing has actually happened yet. The United States Postal Service has a final rule that hasn't actually gone into effect that would play this out, that would make them allowed to be able to do this in terms of who gets mail-in ballots and who doesn't. So the harm to the states, the Supreme Court said yesterday, is essentially non-existent at this point. But they did leave that door open, the court saying the decision does not mean that any measure taken by the government to implement the order will necessarily be lawful, they say on that score, time will tell. Christine.
0: So, Gary, we're exactly 10 weeks away from the midterms. Does this decision change the election process for this November?
1: At this point, the answer is no. But every single day that we get closer to the midterm elections is a day less that election administrators around the country and the United States Postal Service, frankly, have to figure out how this would actually all work in practice. And remember, this is all connected, right? Because the issue with the voter rolls that we've seen around the country, with 23 different judges knocking down the federal government's ability to get states' voter rolls, would be connected to the federal government actually getting a list of eligible voters, which they don't even have yet. So it's all connected. It's really a kind of a big mess here with just weeks until the midterm elections. Christine?
0: Yeah, certainly injects some uncertainty into the process, an important process. The California governor, Gavin Newsom, Gary says he's going to sue again to block the executive order. So this fight is not over.
1: This fight is far from over, and there are several different court challenges on the same issue. The League of Women Voters there in Massachusetts making the same case here. That could head up to the Supreme Court as well. So we could be right back at the Supreme Court in just a number of weeks. Christine?
0: All right, Gary Grumbach. Thank you so much, Gary. The Trump administration is expected to revoke the visas of some 200,000 people currently in the U.S. The State Department says it is trying to identify non-U.S. citizens with business or tourism visas who are also trying to get asylum status. The administration argues short-term visas are only intended for temporary stays. A spokesperson for the State Department told NBC News, quote, "Under President Trump and Secretary Rubio's leadership, we are making clear that a visa is a privilege, not a right." Joining us now, NBC News senior Homeland Security correspondent Julia Ainslie. Julia, we know the Trump administration has been pushing to remove non-U.S. citizens from the country. What's the latest behind this move?
2: Well, this move could help them accomplish two goals. One is being able to boost those overall numbers of deportations. President Trump got close to Obama's deportation record last year. They want to supersede that this year. This could be another way of focusing on a large group. Some estimates are that there are about 200,000 people in this group, though that remains to be seen. The other is that they have been really going after what they call visa fraud. And in that statement to NBC News, they said that obtaining a visa in order to get asylum is a fraud. Now, that's their subjective interpretation. It is perfectly legal, or it has been perfectly legal, to come into the United States under a visa, whether that be an immigrant visa or a non-immigrant visa like these, and then to tell the United States government that you're afraid of going back to your home. It's entering the country legally and then stating that fear. And immigrants, wherever they are in the process, whether they're about to be deported or they're here on legal status, have been able to make that claim. Because asylum is something you do when you're in the country, not when you're outside of the country. That would be filing for refugee status.
3: So given the large number of people who fall into this category, I mean, what kind of legal battle does this open up potentially?
2: Well, it could open a huge one. Just yesterday, we saw the Trump administration file to take their asylum loss on trying to close asylum at the border to the Supreme Court. This would be another way to try to stop, another way of focusing on a large group. Some estimates are that there are about 200,000 people in this group, though that remains to be seen. The other is that they have been really going after what they call visa fraud. And in that statement to NBC News, they said that obtaining a visa in order to get asylum is a fraud. Now, that's their subjective interpretation. It is perfectly legal, or it has been perfectly legal, to come into the United States under a visa, whether that be an immigrant visa or a non-immigrant visa like these, and then to tell the United States government that you're afraid of going back to your home. It's entering the country legally and then stating that fear. And immigrants, wherever they are in the process, whether they're about to be deported or they're here on legal status, have been able to make that claim. Because asylum is something you do when you're in the country, not when you're outside of the country. That would be filing for refugee status.
3: So given the large number of people who fall into this category, I mean, what kind of legal battle does this open up potentially?
2: Well, it could open a huge one. Just yesterday, we saw the Trump administration file to take their asylum loss on trying to close asylum at the border to the Supreme Court. This would be another way to try to stop more people from claiming asylum. Already, it's illegal to claim asylum when you're crossing the border illegally or even legally if you present yourself at a port of entry at the border. That was something the president put in place on day one. This would make it so that those who fly in legally go through the process and are here and then try to adjust their status in order to get asylum and stay longer would also be revoked simply for asking for asylum, even if they are currently on a legal visa. So it's really another way they are trying to close the door and do away with the U.S. asylum system as we've known it since World War II.
3: Yeah. What happens to the 200,000 people who could then lose their visas?
2: Well, at this point, they could try to do away with their asylum claims. If they've made that claim, they are many of them legally still here on those visas. This is really something that where people who were following the rules, following what their attorneys told them they could do under U.S. immigration law, are now afraid they could have their visas revoked. They would find out their visa is revoked before they would be arrested for deportation. So the Trump administration would argue if their visa is revoked, they could make the choice to go home before they're arrested.
3: All right. Julie Ainslie, thank you so much for that. Up next, what in the world is going on in the sewers of New York City? The growing mystery after this video of people emerging from a manhole. Plus, the growing AI music controversy involving a Madonna classic. Why it's sparking so much backlash and industry changes. We'll get to current after this.

What's art and what's just imitation? Songs made completely or partially using AI are now banned from the music charts in Australia. It's after backlash over an AI-generated cover of Madonna's 1989 iconic hit, Like a Prayer, by Australian DJ Josh Fawaz. The AI version catapulting the Madonna song back to the top of the music charts in Australia for the first time in decades, for a weeks-long stretch, and streamed nearly 50 million times on Spotify alone.

0: Madonna herself has decried the use of AI in music, recently telling Vogue Italia that it's the opposite of making art, adding, once you were around painters and musicians and dancers and artists in one place and working from a very pure place for each other. Joining us now is Jem Aswad, executive editor of music at Variety. Talk to us about the backlash in Australia surrounding all this, and what are the guardrails now for what qualifies as AI-generated music there?
1: Well, the music industry goes through an existential crisis like this pretty much every decade. There was sampling, there was illegal downloading, things like that. This is very much like sampling in that it's a new technology that takes the human element out of music to a certain degree. And the industry is still figuring out exactly how to define it, how to grapple with it. The wording of the new part of the rules of the Australian charts says that it is forbidding songs that are not substantially human created. Now, that can mean a lot of different things. It's pretty much open to interpretation, but what it basically means is you can't have an AI generated lead vocal or, you know, things, prominent mm-hmm. instruments or things like that. As I understand it, I think that backing vocals, AI backing vocals would be fair game. I assume a string arrangement, an orchestra arrangement or something like that would be as well. But, you know, what it's trying to do is just make sure that the music that actually charts is still made by humans at a time when there's AI slop, quote unquote, absolutely everywhere.
0: Is this getting a lot of attention from the global music industry?
1: Oh, absolutely. Everyone is sort of, it's in the phase right now where you're watching the sort of steps as the industry sort of tries to get its arms around it and create rules around something that is just a complete wild west of technology. It is very much like sampling. And the way that that was worked out 30 years ago is there's really no hard and fast rule that applies to everything. There are basic guardrails. And if someone says, hey, you overstepped, a lot of the time then it goes to court. And that's probably how this is going to end up as well. But I mean, the distinction is really how much of it is actually AI generated as opposed to AI assisted. Okay. Like if they're, you know, if an engineer uses AI to record something more easily, that's fine. But if you've got an AI generated lead vocal or completely create AI created song, no way.
0: I mean, I guess the heart of it is the big question is, what is art? Is AI-generated music even assisted or generated by AI? Can that be considered art? How does the music world even begin to contend with that sort of existential question?
1: Well, it doesn't really worry about whether or not it's art. It's how much humans actually created that particular piece of music. Because right now, with a couple of keystrokes, you can say, do me a cover of Madonna's Like a Prayer, and it'll just come spewing out of your computer. You know, you didn't really work very hard to do that. But if somebody actually sang it, that's different.
0: All right. Jem Aswad of Variety. Thank you so much. Just interesting cross of culture and AI. Nice to see you. All right, it sounds like something out of a movie, but this mystery is unfolding under the streets of New York City. Three men caught on camera climbing out of a Manhattan sewer just before dawn and steps from Penn Station and Madison Square Garden. Only they're not the first. Similar scenes have surfaced across the city, leaving law enforcement officials wondering who's going underground and what exactly are they doing down there? NBC's Sam Brock investigates.
2: The mystery under the streets of New York only intensifying after these three men were captured on video climbing out of the New York City sewer system just after 4 o'clock in the morning, according to NYPD. Wearing overalls and using what appears to be headlamps.
3: This is the manhole cover just feet away from the busiest transit hub in the Western Hemisphere, Penn Station, underneath Madison Square Garden, where some 600,000 people pass through every single day.
2: Darren Porcher is a former lieutenant for the city's police department.
3: Are you concerned by the images that you're seeing?
4: I'm very concerned. This is reactive and it's not proactive. I highly encourage a proactive mechanism inside of the sewer system that would detect as soon as an individual is there.
2: Law enforcement saying the NYPD is aware of the incident. There are no arrests and the investigation is ongoing. with the city's Department of Environmental Protection adding that they've inspected the sewers at the location and our infrastructure is safe. This latest sewer incursion comes on the heels of a similar scene in Queens, New York a couple months ago, as well as multiple instances in Brooklyn with early morning divers pouring out from underground. As this investigation unfolds, the city is warning any would-be scavengers that entering the sewer system is both illegal and extremely dangerous. Sam Brock, NBC News, New York.
0: All right, coming up, growing concern over the increase in sports betting among young people, young teenagers, why critics say it's just too easy to get hooked. And we're staying on top of breaking news. Canada expected to announce new tariffs on U.S. goods as soon as next hour. A live report from the White House straight ahead. We have more current right after this.

0: In 2022, there were two propositions on the ballot for California voters, both having to do with sports betting. One of them, Prop 27, was specifically about online and mobile sports wagering outside tribal lands. Voters did not support this, and they also didn't support Prop 26, which would have allowed it on American Indian lands. So overwhelmingly, no sports betting in California. But what if it wasn't sports betting and instead it was called predictions? That's what Polymarket and Kelshi found, top competitors in the prediction space where users fund what are called event contracts. And those kind of bets in the prediction market are categorized differently than other kinds of gambling. They're federally regulated through the Commodity Futures Trading Commission, meaning they can avoid state-level restrictions or bans in place for sports betting as it stands today. Now, back to DraftKings. In June, they shared this update. DraftKings, now available in California.
1: This is their website for their predictions platform. Right now, you can bet on everything from the top song on Spotify this year to who might win the next presidential election. So why is California such a lucrative market for all of this?
2: It's very simple. It's the size of the market. California is the golden goose when it comes to gaming. And so because of that, all of the gaming operators are looking at California as an essential piece of what's going to make them viable as they move forward.
0: James Siva, the chairman for the California Nation's Indian Gaming Association, says this recent move could take away from tribal communities that count on casinos for jobs and for community funding. It is important to note, though, Sinaiga was a staunch supporter of failed Prop 26 and opposed to failed Prop 27. And now moving forward, the question is, what will happen next as California grapples with this new prediction market that's here despite voters opposing sports betting, either online or on tribal lands?
3: All right, Dana Williams with our San Diego station. Thank you so much for that. Along with prediction markets, the sports betting industry has exploded, and now kids and teens are being pulled into the craze. Regulators in Massachusetts and Connecticut have caught some 400 underage users on sports gambling sites in the past year, according to the Boston Globe. Studies have found teen boys are particularly vulnerable. A report from Common Sense Media found 36% of boys ages 11 to 17 reported they gambled last year. Little League recently took a hard stance against sport betting, saying, quote, no one should be exploiting the success and failures of children playing the game they love for their own personal gain. Joining us now, NBC News sports reporter Rohan Netkarni. Well, I'm still stunned by that 36% number. Rohan, when you watch any game, you'll likely see an ad for one of the sports betting platforms. How has the sports industry embraced gambling?
4: I would not even say they've embraced gambling. They've come to depend on gambling. You know, their ad revenue is now such an integral part of the sports market. You see it not only on and every game you watch. Are there gambling ads? There's gambling promotions within a game. You know, within a game, you'll have a commentator saying, hey, do you want to bet on this parlay for the second half? Beyond that, you have podcasts. If you listen to a podcast with your favorite sports personality, they're likely promoting gambling. So it's really everywhere.
3: Yeah, one of my teenage sons actually was using an Uber app, and there were gambling ads all over the Uber app. Americans gambled $167 billion on sports last year. That earned the betting industry, I think, $17 billion in revenue. So how do the leagues profit off this?
4: The leagues partner with these sports books. You know, the NBA partners with DraftKings. You know, they partner with FanDuel. When they first announced gambling partnerships, they partnered with MGM. The NFL does the same. Teams have their own individual gambling partnerships. And that revenue is huge for the leagues because it also goes to the players. The players and the owners split that money 50-50 in most cases. So they enter partnerships with all these books and gladly take all the money that comes with that.
3: It's not just viewers who are enthusiastic. We have seen some players caught up in illegal betting scandals. What kind of oversight is there?
4: So the leagues say that by basically having this all legalized, everything's under the light, everything's under the sunshine. You know, the sports books can report kind of illegal activity. They can report suspicious activity directly to the leagues. The leagues say this is an improvement over the old kind of black market way people used to gamble in this country. So there is oversight in all these cases where players have been caught. It's because suspicious activity was reported. But, you know, the leagues have certainly opened the floodgates here.
3: All right, Rohan Netkarni, great conversation. Thank you so much. There's much more news.

0: News ahead, the next hour of Current starts right now. Good morning. It's 11 a.m. Eastern, 8 a.m. on the West Coast. I'm Christine Romans. Let's get you current. Breaking right now, escalating trade war. Canada announcing new retaliatory tariffs as we speak. How the Trump administration could respond. Also breaking, progress made on a huge wildfire in Nevada, but thousands are still under evacuation orders. We're on the ground in Reno. Lawyers preparing for closing arguments in the high-profile trial of Lindsey Clancy. Why a religious reference during the testimony was struck from the record. And voting underway right now in South Carolina. Can Darlene Graham pull out a win in the Senate primary runoff? And good to be with you this morning. We've got a lot of news to get to. We begin this hour with breaking news. At any moment, Canada is expected to announce retaliatory tariffs against the United States. Could include new tariffs on steel, appliances, and agricultural equipment taking effect September 8th. We're monitoring this press conference. We're going to keep you updated. It's in response to the 50% tariffs imposed by the U.S. on some Canadian goods over the weekend. Talks between the two countries broke down on Friday. All right, joining us now, NBC News White House correspondent Yamiche Alcindor and NBC News business and data correspondent Brian Chung. Yamiche, the president of the United States has been very busy this morning on social media, writing a lot, and one of those posts threatening to change the name of Lake Ontario to Lake America. Tell us the latest.
1: It's been quite a morning here at the White House as the president has been blasting Canadian officials, including Prime Minister Mark Carney. I want to read to you part of what the president's been posting online. He said the United States is giving serious consideration to changing the name of Lake Ontario to Lake America. In some ways, it is, we can put up the map for folks that the president posted. In some ways, it is echoing what the president did when he got mad at Mexico and changed the name of Gulf of Mexico to Gulf of America and got into a very big tit for tat over with the Associated Press over that. The president here really angry at his Canadian counterparts and essentially accusing them of lying about these negotiations that fell apart on Friday. I want to read to you part of what the president said on that part. He said, I would never interfere with Canadians speaking French. That was a lie made up by a weak and ineffective prime minister in an attempt to gain political support. What the president's talking about there is the fact the prime minister of Canada at one point during a press conference over the weekend said that American officials were essentially trying to undermine Canadian culture and were trying to say that they should not be a dual language country in speaking English and, of course, French. You have French spoken in a number of places in Canada, including in Quebec. So the president there really sounding off. And this situation just seems to be getting even worse as the days go on. Christine?
0: Yeah, it seems like a big sticking point. I mean, aside from whether or not there was a sticking point over the French language, a big sticking point over trucks, light and heavy-duty trucks as well, and those exports. Brian, I know that you're monitoring this press conference for us. Give us some of the top lines. What are we hearing?
2: Yeah, and if you'll excuse me for just looking at my phone, because some of these are crossing as we're speaking
0: right now,
2: but it appears that some of the reporting out there is that Canada has put a 15 to 50% tariff on about $20 billion of U.S. products. Unclear if that's $20 billion in additional products over what was already announced over the weekend. Canada also apparently doubling the tariff on U.S. steel products to 50% from 25%. I should mention that's coming from Bloomberg, so we're still working on monitoring the press conference, which is happening there in Ottawa as we speak right now. But this would be certainly an escalation of what has been a tit-for-tat war between the U.S. and the Canadians after what was the 50% tariffs that took effect Friday going into Saturday on a range of goods ranging from Canadian wine to Canadian hockey sticks, and then Canada responding in kind by tariffing American goods as well. You have the U.S. then tariffing Canadian auto products that would come into this country. That was going to be announced for January 1st, but now it seems like Canada is taking the next shot here. So it's just a kind of slow escalation in this trade.
0: And I think it can be kind of like a soup of tariff here, tariff there.
2: Yeah.
0: But let me be very clear. When you look at it this way, if the United States is putting tariffs on Canadian goods, that can raise prices for American consumers. When Canada is putting tariffs on things that America makes, that can hurt jobs in the United States, jobs in a lot of states that depend on Canada for exports.
2: Yeah, that's right. And look, when you think about who pays the tariff, I think it's worth re-educating everyone that when you talk about the U.S. levying a tariff on goods that come into this country from another location, like, for example, Canada, if it's 50%, that means that American importers have to pay 50% more to bring those goods into the U.S. on the wholesale number. And then they might decide to pass on that cost to consumers, not necessarily dollar for dollar. But think about companies that are facing that prospect right now. If you're a company in Minnesota or in New York where you're very close to the border and it's actually cheaper for you to get things in from Canada, if you face those higher costs, will you choose to cut corners elsewhere, be it in employment or be it on raising prices to try to account for that? That's a good question.
0: So I want you to go back, start monitoring because I want to go back to Yamiche. Some of the biggest states that are trading partners here are Maine, Wisconsin, Michigan. These are some battleground states here. I think there are 27 states with their biggest export market is, frankly, Canada. Is this a concern heading into the midterms for some of those politicians in those states?
1: Christine, it is certainly a concern. Americans are wondering how all of this multi-front trade war that President Trump is engaged in, how it's going to impact their wallets and their cost of living as Democrats are running in some of those races and really trying to take back some of the seats. You look at Wisconsin, there's a very contentious governor's race happening there. You look at Michigan, Democrats wanting to take the Senate back. There's, of course, another highly contested Senate race happening in Michigan. And overall, when you look at the product, it's paper plates, it's refrigerators, it's hockey sticks. These are going to be the things that Americans are looking at and saying, I am paying more just to have fun and just to eat and just to enjoy my life. And there's going to be a big question come November whether or not that's going to be something that's going to hurt the Democrats or hurt Republicans, but certainly something that is on the mind of White House officials as all of this is playing out, Christine.
0: And again, that Canadian retaliation then, that can hurt the jobs and the livelihoods of the people in those states where those businesses are selling into Canada. Brian, the Ontario Premier, Doug Ford, then he was threatening to withhold critical minerals, maybe electricity, into the United States. A reminder, trade wars are called a war for a reason because people get hurt.
2: Yeah, and again, electricity, we saw that happen last year when the U.S. was also threatening tariffs on Canada, and then the Ontario Premier responded by surcharging electricity, which people forget that Ontario is plugged into the same electric grid for a number of states, including Minnesota and New York. But I should point out, we're getting a little bit more detail on these measures that are announced, again, as the formalities there in that press conference are happening. The Canadian government just posted online a list of products that are subject to what they describe as counter tariffs. These are effective on September 8th. So it does look like they broaden out the list of items that they announced over the weekend. Canada will impose, I'm reading from the website, 15, 25, and 50% tariffs on products drawn from those targeted by the U.S. tariffs that were slapped onto Canada. So it seems like they're going after the same industries. They do say that these tariffs only apply to goods originating from the U.S., again, effective on September 8th. But I'm doing a quick scroll because this is a very long list here. But I see fish on here. I see it looks like, well, there's a lot of fish items on here. There's like 18 pages of different types of seafood, it looks like. And again,
0: well, I was looking at the list from the U.S. that the U.S. was going to impose the tariffs on Canada. There were, I think, 36 different kinds of plywood. And I just kept thinking, oh my gosh, we're talking about how expensive it is to build a house in the United States and the housing crisis. Yeah. And we're talking about putting U.S. tariffs on the stuff that, you know, and American manufacturers say that they can't make enough of that in the
2: United
0: States.
2: I see furniture. I see chairs on here as I'm scrolling through this list. Again, it's very long and comprehensive, but, you know, again, this is part of apparently the package that was just announced by Canada in the last few minutes.
0: Yamiche, it's interesting to me, too, because the president and, you know, the premier in Ontario, Doug Ford, I mean, there's kind of bombastic language going back and forth between these two countries. I've been calling it a frosty relationship, quite frankly, but some of the bombast has been fascinating to watch.
1: It has been fascinating to watch, and it's also in some ways a reminder that these two countries, Canada and the U.S., used to be the closest allies, and now it looks like there's actual personal animus between the Prime Minister of Canada and the President of the United States, something that honestly would have been hard to think about if you think about even 10 years ago, 5 years ago. But the fact that you had the Prime Minister of Canada come out and say at one point that there is a storm that is blowing in from Washington and that America's signature is oftentimes written in pencil, not pen, it's really going to the credibility of America and Canada saying that America simply isn't to be trusted. And of course, President Trump hitting back today, Christine.
0: Yeah, and we do know that inside Canada, I mean, the polls clearly show inside Canada, there is support for what the Prime Minister Mark Carney is doing. Many Canadians feel they have been insulted by the President of the United States, who has said, Brian, over and over again, that it should be the 51st state. We've got one more top line there.
2: Yeah, I was going to say, it's interesting that as part of the announcement that Canada is going to levy these new tariffs on American goods going into their country, they're also also doing $7.5 billion in additional support to their domestic businesses dealing with American tariffs. And I think that when we talk about the story here in the U.S., we were talking about beef just earlier this week, where the U.S. appeared to acknowledge and the Trump administration appeared to acknowledge that tariffs on beef led to prices going up. And then they responded by trying to loosen the quotas on beef that is not tariffed. And I think you have Canada here that's saying and offering, I think what is fair to say, a more explicit support of businesses to get around these tariffs, something that I think is more absent from the policy here in the U.S., where companies have been dealing with tariffs and not really getting any support to it.
0: And by the way, cattle ranchers are furious in the United States because they see that the U.S. policy is just bringing in foreign beef instead of
2: protecting domestic.
0: Right. Maybe as Canada is doing with its producers. OK, a lot more on this. Brian, Yamiche, thank you so much. Right. More on politics now. South Carolina voters head to the polls today in that closely watched race to succeed the late Senator Lindsey Graham. His sister, Darlene Graham, was appointed to the seat last month and has President Trump's endorsement. But this is her first time ever seeking a full term in office. She faces five-term Congressman Ralph Norman in the runoff. South Carolina has not had a Democratic senator since 2005. Whoever wins this race is heavily favored to win the general election come November. Joining us now, NBC News Chief Capitol Hill Correspondent Ryan Nobles in South Carolina. What are you hearing from the candidates, Ryan, as this race comes to a close?
3: Yeah, well, Christine, any minute now, we are expecting Darlene Graham to vote in this polling location behind me here in Lexington, South Carolina. She has been crisscrossing the state since that initial primary election 2 weeks ago, hoping to close the deal here in this runoff. And she's running with President Trump's endorsement at her back, trying to push her over the finish line. So far, though, it hasn't been enough for some skeptical South Carolina voters who are concerned that she lacks the necessary experience to get the full 6-year term that her brother left behind in the wake of his death. And I asked Senator Graham, she is the senator right now appointed to fill out the balance of her late brother's term, if the president's endorsement will be enough to get her there. And she had an interesting answer. Take a listen.
4: Do you think President Trump's endorsement is going to be enough to put you over the top tomorrow?
5: Well, I think it's not. I appreciate his endorsement.
4: Yeah.
5: I'm working really hard, too. So it's a combination of things.
4: Yeah.
3: So clear that she knows that it's not Trump alone that's going to get her over the finish line here tonight, especially against someone with as much experience as Ralph Norman. Christine.
0: And how are voters feeling about this question of experience? You know, she's tried to spin that inexperience, you know, and maybe successfully, you know, pointing out that the president was not a politician when he started. You know, she's a real person. That's her. That's her selling point here.
3: Yeah, she's definitely trying to turn it into a positive, suggesting that a lot of experience in Washington isn't necessarily what the voters of South Carolina are looking for. I talked to one of her supporters that agrees. Listen to what she had to say.
4: Some people are worried about her lack of experience. Do you think that is almost a benefit for you?
5: Because I think it's a benefit because she won't go in with any prior baggage. And every person up there at some point in time was elected had never had any experience. So why should she be any different than anybody else?
3: And that's true that everyone needs to get experience somewhere. I think the question some South Carolina voters have is the place you begin your political career in as high as an office as the United States Senate. I think that's what's giving some folks some reservation here. It's going to be a very close race, Christine. We should know tonight who the winner will be, but at this point, it's anyone's race to win, Christine.
0: All right. Ryan Nobles there for us in South Carolina. Thanks, Ryan. We are following breaking news on that raging wildfire in Reno, Nevada. Crews say the Hawk Fire, now about 27% contained. That's progress. This time yesterday, containment was 0%. Officials still do not know if the human-caused fire was sparked intentionally or accidentally. Despite the progress, flames are still threatening densely packed neighborhoods. More than 30 homes have been destroyed, others charred. Officials say more than 14,000 people are still evacuated. NBC News correspondent Liz Kreutz has the latest on the efforts in Reno, Nevada. Liz?
6: Well, hey there. The good news is that crews have been able to gain some ground on this fire and some evacuations have been lifted. The bad news is that in some areas, this fire is still actively burning. We've seen some flames up in the hills behind us this morning. And you can also now see the destruction from this fire. The framing of this garage, the only thing still standing. And here you can see the windshield of this truck just smashed through. Officials say 32 homes have been burned so far, leaving another community dealing with so much loss. This morning, firefighters remain on the front lines battling that fast-moving wildfire outside Reno.
7: The fire is about 27% contained. The fire is currently a little over 15,000 acres.
6: We're now getting the first images of some of the destruction, like this hard-hit neighborhood where several homes have been reduced to ashes.
8: You know, I'm salvaging a little bit, not much.
6: The fire, which ignited over the weekend, fueled by high heat and strong winds, forcing thousands to flee, including Ricardo Arate, who took these terrifying videos just minutes before flames consumed his home of 20 years.
0: How quick did the flames come?
9: Fast.
6: He says he's still coming to terms with the immense loss.
9: I built that place. Every nail, everything in that thing is mine. I have nothing. I have no family heirlooms. I have no family photos.
6: As the fire rages on, officials say they're working to determine what sparked it.
7: We do know that the fire was human caused. We do not know if it was intentional or unintentional.
6: Meanwhile, the extreme heat fueling this wildfire extending far beyond the region. Flames also sparking in Texas, a fire there plowing through brush with residents advised to evacuate. And today, large parts of the southwest and southern plains reaching triple digits with no relief in sight. In Arizona, 16 hikers suffering from heat-related illnesses had to be rescued. Another rescue in Utah where hikers were stranded in dramatic flash flooding in Bryce Canyon. While back in Nevada, the state, like other fire-prone regions, on edge.
10: We're only halfway through the fire season. Only halfway through.
6: And the response to this fire here in Reno has been massive. There's been fire crews from five different states and even New Zealand here battling this blaze. 14,000 people right now remain evacuated. And officials are just hoping the weather conditions will improve, allowing crews to continue to get a handle on this fire. Back to you.
0: All right, Liz Kreutz. Thank you, Liz. Let's bring in NBC News meteorologist Angie Lastman. Angie, there are other areas outside of Reno under an elevated risk for wildfires as well.
11: Yeah, so it's not just that region. We're going to continue to see kind of the potential for more of these fires to spark up, Christine. This is where we're looking at the fires right now. Over 86 large fires happening across the lower 48. A lot of those focused across parts of the Pacific Northwest. And we do have concern over the next couple of days for additional fires to be able to start and even spread quickly. You can see that much broader area that is under the elevated risk from Burns down to Reno, parts of Northern California included in this as well. And it's the windy weather and the low relative humidity that we're most concerned about. And specifically, if you look closer to places like the Hawk Fire, we've got temperatures into the 90s. We'll talk more about those temps in a second. We've also got winds out of the southwest anywhere from 10 to 15 miles per hour, but with gusts as high as 30 miles per hour and the humidity levels hovering somewhere between 15 and 25%. All of that means it's going to be really difficult still today for firefighters to get that fire under control as we get through at least the day today and potentially into the coming days. You can see the heat alert. They're up really from parts of L.A. all the way to Texas and Louisiana. 58 million people included in this right now. And many of these alerts are going to go all the way through Saturday. We've got a heat dome still parked across the southwest. Temperatures into the triple digits across places like Phoenix and Roswell today. Feeling like the triple digits for Little Rock and New Orleans. And unfortunately, Christine, this is something we're dealing with for days and days. A lot of these locations are going to see this kind of in that same range at least into the weekend.
0: Yeah, some of those temperatures, oof, really terrible. All right, yeah. Angie, thank you so much. Today, testimony in the highly watched murder trial of Lindsay Clancy is winding down. Closing arguments are expected as soon as tomorrow. Yesterday, court came to an abrupt halt when the prosecution's witness referenced mortal sin. It's a religious concept that's now been brought up twice over the course of the trial. The mention prompted swift backlash from the defense, who immediately moved for a mistrial. The judge ultimately denied the motion, but issued a stern rebuke.
11: We're going to see this kind of in that same range at least into the weekend.
0: Yeah, some of those temperatures, oof, really terrible. All right, yeah. Angie, thank you so much. Today, testimony in the highly watched murder trial of Lindsay Clancy is winding down. Closing arguments are expected as soon as tomorrow. Yesterday, court came to an abrupt halt when the prosecution's witness referenced mortal sin. It's a religious concept that's now been brought up twice over the course of the trial. The mention prompted swift backlash from the defense, who immediately moved for a mistrial. The judge ultimately denied the motion, but issued a stern rebuke.
12: The religion that the defendant was raised with is absolutely an inappropriate area of testimony. It is to be stricken. It is not to be considered. I can't be any more clear of that. It cannot be considered.
0: Joining us now, NBC News correspondent Stephen Romo, who is monitoring this trial for us. The jury was ultimately dismissed early for the day. Break down what else the psychologist had to say in his testimony.
13: Yeah, Christine, despite the mortal sin comment, this expert, Dr. Kirk Hellbrun, has been a very strong expert for the prosecution here, sort of providing an alternate idea for the viewer, for the jurors, of what happened that night, that the prosecution is not done yet. They've saved all their experts here for the very end in this rebuttal phase. He said he does not believe Lindsey Clancy was experiencing acute psychosis, and he does not believe her account of a voice telling her to kill her children. He pointed out that Clancy described hearing that voice for a very short window, just 18 minutes, and he said that would be very, very unusual for psychosis. Instead, he believes Clancy killed the children because she didn't want to leave them behind before taking her own life.
0: Prosecution expected to wrap up its rebuttal today. Who's expected on the stand?
13: Yeah, interestingly here, prosecutors have one more expert witness that they can call, and then things will move very quickly. We'll be able to get into the closing arguments likely tomorrow after the jury instructions, and then things could be moving into deliberations. So with those closing arguments looking like they could start tomorrow, we can see things advancing pretty quickly here, Christine.
0: All right, Stephen Romo. Thank you so much, Stephen. Still ahead, the Tupac murder trial about to resume in Las Vegas. The new evidence presented against the defendant from one of his own interviews. Plus, two climbers stranded on the side of a California cliff 600 feet above ground. The dramatic rescue from inside the helicopter. And affordability is top of mind for Americans of all ages, including Gen Zers. How many say it's forcing them to reimagine the American dream? We'll get you current after break.

0: Week two of the Tupac Shakur murder trial is underway in Las Vegas, with defendant Dwayne Davis's own words once again front and center. Documentary filmmaker Michael Dorsey wrapped up his core testimony yesterday as jurors heard more from his 2008 interviews with Davis. Recordings include Davis talking about his alleged role in the fatal 1996 shooting. The defense argues those stories were exaggerated for attention and money. Today, prosecutors are expected to continue presenting their case as the trial moves through its second week. NBC News correspondent Chloe Malas is following the trial, joins us now. Chloe, so much of this case is centered on Davis's own words. Walk us through why these recordings are so important for the prosecution.
1: Christine, this is fascinating. So in 2008, Dwayne PPD Davis sat down with the LAPD and gave them all this information about the night of Tupac Shakur's murder. And he said he orchestrated all of it. It was in retaliation to his nephew being beat up earlier that night at a casino. And these recordings were never meant to be played for anyone. This was not supposed to ever be played in front of a jury. They were never supposed to see the light of day. Why? Because it was part of something called a proffer agreement. Dwayne Davis was facing unrelated drug charges, and so he gave this information to the LAPD in exchange for a lighter sentence. Well, ultimately, guess what? He never even served prison time for those drug charges because of all the information he gave. Well, fast forward, a decade later, he sits down with BET, and he sits down for this whole documentary in which he says the same things that he told the police behind closed doors. Then he writes a memoir. So these recordings are being played for the jury. They're hearing KPD in his own words, but his team says he lied. They say he was pressured into saying these things, that he did it for money and fame. But what the prosecutors are saying, though, is he didn't do this for money or fame, because in 2008, he was fighting for his life. He was telling the truth. He was doing this in exchange for not serving prison time. So the jury is going to have to decide, did KPD Davis lie to the LAPD in 2008 and then turn around and continue to lie a decade later and then write a book? Or was he telling the truth the whole time? But his words being played in court, Christine, is so powerful.
0: Yeah.
1: And to watch him sit there and have to listen to these recordings that he never thought anybody would ever hear.
0: So with court set to resume in just a little bit, what are we expecting to hear today?
1: So what's interesting is, like, when I covered the Sean Diddy Combs criminal trial last summer, you would get a witness list. Well, we don't have that in this situation in terms of who's going to be taking the stand today. We do know who the prosecutors and the defense plan to call, and it's dozens of individuals. We could potentially see members of Tupac Shakur's family take the stand this week. We could even see the current Nevada Governor Joe Lombardo, who was a responding police officer the night of the shooting, take the stand. So that would be very interesting. Even the Las Vegas mayor, Oscar Goodman, we could see testify. And the big question, will Dwayne KPD Davis testify in his own defense on the stand and explain, if you were lying, why are you lying for all these years?
0: Yeah, for a murder that happened almost 30 years ago, still
1: exactly.
0: Getting so much attention. Chloe Malas, we know you're covering for us. Thanks, Chloe. All right, we're following another high-stakes multi-state legal battle this morning. Today, a Texas court is holding a hearing in the controversial custody fight between California parents and their Alaska surrogate. The surrogate challenging the couple's parental rights, claiming they refused medical care for the baby upon birth. She's also saying the parents repeatedly tried to force her to have an abortion. That is an accusation the couple denies. Joining us now, NBC News correspondent Priscilla Thompson. Priscilla, the parents are from California. The surrogate is from Alaska. This legal battle is taking place in Texas. How do we get here?
2: Yeah, Christine. So the surrogate came to Texas to seek medical care and ultimately had the baby here, which is why all of this is playing out in Texas courts. But to go back to where this started, about a year ago, this California couple entered into a surrogacy agreement with this nurse in Alaska, McKenna West. And it was actually earlier this year in April when there was that anatomy scan done at 20 weeks. And it was determined that the baby had this heart condition in which the left side of the heart is underdeveloped. It can lead to a life of care and potentially severe disabilities. And a lot of babies do not survive that. And so that is when the California couple sought to bring up this termination agreement in the surrogacy contract. And they say that McKenna West had made an appointment to have to terminate the pregnancy, but ultimately she decided that she couldn't do it. And the California couple says that she stopped communicating with them after she made that decision. So there was no further discussion around how they would move forward. Lawyers got involved. But in the meantime, McKenna West came to Texas. We know that the Texas Attorney General directed doctors to provide the baby with care and said that the baby could not leave the state of Texas. She has been embraced by anti-abortion advocates here in Texas, and she ultimately did have the baby here earlier this month. The biological parents are also now here in Texas, and the baby is sort of under their care and under the doctor's care. We understand that the baby has had one surgery but remains in critical condition as this court battle over custody continues to play out.
0: What, Priscilla, can we expect from today's court hearing?
2: Yeah, so right now there's a temporary restraining order in place as it relates to McKenna West. So she is not allowed to make medical decisions for the baby or to represent herself as the parent or the guardian of the child. And this court decision today will determine whether or not that temporary restraining order is going to remain in place as the decision and the court filings around custody continue. Christine?
0: All right, what a case. Priscilla Thompson, thank you so much. Still ahead, a man caught on camera climbing into the tiger enclosure at the St. Louis Zoo, the charges he could now face. Plus, the hottest trend right now, analog summer, how it has more young people turning pages instead of scrolling them. That's ahead on Current.

0: From a dramatic rescue off the California coast to a man climbing into a tiger enclosure, let's get you current on the other headlines we're following today. Nevada is suing the Trump administration over plans to cut water supplies from the Colorado River. The plan would reduce water to Arizona, California, and Nevada by 21% for 2 years, starting in 2027. The state argues those cuts could devastate Nevada's economy and violate laws governing the river. Colorado River provides water to about 1 in 10 Americans and generates power for 6 million people. Now to a dramatic rescue in California captured on video after two climbers got stranded about 600 feet below a roadway in Big Sur. A California Highway Patrol helicopter crew lowered a rescuer down to the steep rock face, then hoisted each climber to safety, one at a time. Both were taken to a staging area where other rescuers were waiting. Glad to see both of those climbers while made it to safety there. A man is in custody after climbing over a fence and onto a barrier above a tiger enclosure at the St. Louis Zoo. Video shows him sitting and dangling his legs above the big cats for several minutes. Zoo officials say he never came into contact with the animals and was taken into custody by security. The zoo says it's investigating how he got into that area and whether changes need to be made to prevent something like that from happening again. All right, AI taking entry-level jobs. The cost of living so high, 20-somethings can't afford to move out of their parents' homes, let alone buy one of their own. That's the economic reality many Gen Zers say they're now facing. According to Realtor.com, a record 25 million people under the age of 35 are living with a parent. I spoke with one 27-year-old in Connecticut who made the cost-saving move and discovered something else money can't buy.
1: My old coworkers in Rhode Island, they're just like, Julia, you look so much happier at home. And like, I don't know if it was just like the financial freedom I have now and not just constantly being stressed, like, how am I going to pay this? How am I going to pay that? Which has been very like freeing.
0: Joining us now, Taylor Bowley, an economist at Bank of America Institute. Rent, gas, student loans, groceries. I mean, I could go on and on. Affordability is a real struggle here overall. What is the biggest hurdle this generation, that generation is facing right now?
2: I mean, you just listed off a lot. And I think that it's true, right? Gen Z is really facing challenges that are different than previous generations. But what I think is interesting and what we're seeing in our data is that Gen Z is not cutting back. They're creating opportunities for themselves. And they're doing that through side gigs. They're doing that by thinking of ways to make their dollar stretch a little bit further. And I think it's really interesting because they're kind of creating this little treat economy.
0: That's right.
2: And redefining the way in which they're viewing their financial landscape.
0: Yeah, that little treat economy where they may spend a little bit for this or a little bit for that to make sure that they are, you know, that they're using their money, but they're not putting a down payment on a house. I mean, that's the big treat economy that they're not a part of. So if home buying is out of reach for Gen Zers, the stock market seems to be another story. You have a record number of people under 40 who own stocks, I think $3 trillion in stock ownership. What are they playing, building the American dream in other ways?
2: Absolutely. So Gen Z, in addition to the spending landscape, we also see in our data that they do have the lowest savings to spending ratio. So essentially, they're starting from a little bit lower base than other generations, but intuitively that makes sense, right? Because they're just now maybe leaving their parents' house. They're searching for a job, maybe graduating college, but they're also facing these other economic pressures. And so that's forcing them to rethink how they're prioritizing the larger financial milestones, like buying a house. And those things might feel a little further away now, but that doesn't mean that they're not prioritizing today's purchases.
0: Yeah. I know there was, I think it was a Northwest Mutual survey that showed 72% we're postponing financial decisions. So they're not making the same kind of ladder to building wealth that Gen Z or Gen X and millennials and baby boomers did. Is that permanent, you think, that the American dream is just going to look different for that generation?
2: I think the ladder does look different. And it's not that the American dream is gone. It's that they're redefining it. And I think that when we look in our data, too, what's most interesting is that also Gen Z is increasingly taking up a larger share of entrepreneurs, of solopreneurship. So I think Gen Z is really thinking, okay, how do I fund what I want to? Why not take the risk? Because it does seem like there's all these economic pressures out there. So they're still putting their foot forward. And I think that in of itself, the fact that they're willing to accept this risk is an underlying sense of optimism that they are still looking forward to the future, to those larger financial milestones.
0: We know that entry-level jobs are the most at risk, at least right now, from artificial intelligence and how it's sort of replacing some jobs. What is your advice for this generation as they're trying to begin in their financial life with all of these cross currents of affordability and AI job change? There's just a lot happening.
2: There is, and AI seems to be very prominent in all conversations, but Gen Z is very digital forward. That's why we see within social commerce, 40% of Gen Z, that's the type of gig work they're doing. So they're taking these digital facing tools and they're putting it to work to make it work for their budget, to make it work for their lifestyle. And I think that that's very unique and certainly is going to shape what the American economy looks like going forward.
0: I know it's so fascinating. You and I did a story together recently about secondhand shopping, and this is an economy that is growing so fast, in part because Gen Z side hustle selling secondhand stuff. That's like a place that they really shine. So interesting. Taylor Bolli, thank you so much. Nice to see you again.
2: You too. Thank you.
0: And from Gen Z finding ways to save money to Gen Z finding ways to turn back the clock. Even with all the technology at their fingertips, people in their 20s are choosing the analog life. They're embracing hands-on hobbies, phone-free events, and even journaling. NBC News Now anchor Joe Fryer has the story.
3: The last few summers have been defined by Barbies and Bratz, but this has been dubbed analog summer, with Gen Z slowing things down, choosing to embrace activities synonymous with their parents, even grandparents.
4: This summer, Gen Z is flipping the script. The digital generation is going decidedly analog.
5: Cool girls are not doom scrolling.
4: Their phones flip and fold, their hobbies are retro-inspired, and the new hot thing to post is their love of not posting. Andre Parati is the general manager of Eventbrite, the online ticket platform for live events. He says phoneless events are surging in popularity.
6: From 2024 to 2025, we've seen the number of phone-free events increase by more than 500%.
7: I like to not have my phone for big chunks of the day and at least one day of the weekend.
4: And Gen Z isn't just putting their phones down. They're becoming full-on analog junkies, taking up old-school hobbies like needlepoint and bird watching. They're also trying to break away from screens for more hands-on activities. One trend report shows sales of instant film cameras up 157%, Walkman sales up 111%, and handwritten gratitude journals up 90%.
8: This is an analog bag.
4: And of course, you need a cool way to carry all that stuff. Enter the analog bag.
8: My Polaroid Mini, a crossword puzzle book, always my pastel.
4: And leave it to Gen Zers to use social media to explain, well, how to stay off social media.
8: Gratitude journal, stamped letter kit.
9: There's a growing awareness that there's something missing when most of your life is mediated by computers.
4: A recent survey revealed 80% of Gen Z adults are worried they're too dependent on technology, and nearly 75% they're worried about how social media is affecting their mental health. Psychologist Clay Rutledge says all of it is driving the trend of presence over pixels and is part of a nostalgia-fueled real-world renaissance.
9: The vast majority of Gen Z, despite being digital natives, report feeling nostalgic for that more analog time.
4: A generation discovering that when you remove the screens, you don't lose the experience. You can actually deepen it.
3: As for why this trend is happening now, research suggests people become the most nostalgic for the past when the future seems especially chaotic or uncertain. Also worth noting, Gen Zers, the ones pushing this analog trend, are digital natives. So these phoneless experiences are discoveries for them, not necessarily a return to a certain type of behavior. Back to you.
0: All right, Joe Fryer. Thanks, Joe. Coming up, Serena Williams is back. Her star team up for mixed doubles as excitement builds for her big return to the U.S. Open in New York. And call it the pays craze, the hot new cashback feature, and what you need to know if you sign up. We'll get to current after this.

0: After saying deuces, the queen of tennis is back. For the first time since 2022, Serena Williams is returning to the U.S. Open. Today, she's playing mixed doubles with number two seed Carlos Alcaraz after being granted a wild card. Williams has won a total of 14 Grand Slam doubles titles, 23 Grand Slam singles titles. She never formally announced her retirement. Joining us now, NBC News correspondent Marquise Francis from the U.S. Open courts in Queens, New York. Great assignment, Marquise. I can only imagine the fans are buzzing to get a glimpse of Serena today.
1: Christine, buzzing is exactly the right word. I mean, it's a beautiful day here in Flushing, Queens. And of course, dare I say, perfect weather. On top of that, we get to see the woman many people consider the GOAT, the greatest of all time, Serena Williams, play, as you noted, for the first time at the U.S. Open in 4 years. And at 44 years old, she's being matched up with the number two player in the world, Carlos Alcaraz, who at 23 years old is an absolute phenom. Now, this wouldn't be the U.S. Open without a little bit of razzle-dazzle, because both Williams and Alcaraz are coming off of injuries. Williams tweaked her knee after Wimbledon, and Alcaraz has been out for the last few months with a right wrist injury. Now, if there's anything I know about elite athletes, when they team up, they bring out the best in one another. And so this afternoon, Williams, Alcaraz on the same side of the court, I'm expecting some amazing tennis, Christine.
0: You know, Williams made a surprise comeback at Wimbledon, easy for me to say, Marquise, this year. She played doubles with her sister Venus in the Cincinnati Open a couple of weeks ago. Is it safe to say she's back?
1: It feels as though it's certainly safe to say Williams is back. As you noted at the top, she never officially retired. And so it feels almost Jordan-esque, leaving the game pretty much at the top of her game for some time and coming back simply for the love of the game. Now, I did note her age, and so she may be on the latter half of her career. So you may not see those 100 plus mile per hour serves after every serve. However, she will likely be strategic, pointing the ball, getting it right before and in between the lines. And so if there's anyone that can do it, best believe Serena Williams at 44 years old, won everything possible in tennis, can do it once again, Christine.
0: All right, Marquise Francis, thank you so much out in Queens. Right. Who doesn't want a little extra money back in their pocket? Maybe it can help you score a ticket to the U.S. Open. Okay, maybe that's a stretch. But these days, a little cash back can go a long way. A new wave of apps and services is helping shoppers earn money on everything from groceries to gas to online shopping. NBC News business and data correspondent Brian Chung joins me with the new ways to cash in. This summer, it seems like there are new cash back options creating a ton of buzz. Why are people leaning into cash back right now?
2: Yeah, because it's a simple way to get money back onto your credit card statement. I think people are already familiar with the traditional cash back. You have a credit card on certain purchases, 1-3% back that you just get in the form of a statement credit. But there's a 2026 spin on some of these things as well, like Paze. This is a company that comes to you from the same company that made Zelle. If you've sent money from your bank to another person's bank, if you spend $10 at participating retailers like a Dunkin' Donuts, a United Airlines, a Domino's Pizza, you're going to get $10 back in cash back. It's a one for one. I really haven't seen that anywhere. That's up to $100 per credit card that applies through September 10th. And there's also Claim, which is a company where you can get weekly restaurant deals cash back as well.
0: So cash back isn't a new concept. There are several services that have been around longer than some of the. How do they all stack up?
2: Yeah, well, there's credit cards, of course, which I just mentioned. But then there are other things like browser extensions. There are companies like Rakuten, Capital One Shopping. Honey is another one. You basically plug it into your browser as you shop online. It'll tell you, hey, at this particular retailer, if you use this credit card, you get X percent back. Also, there are apps like Ibotta, where as you get a receipt, like in real life at the store, you can take a photo of that receipt, you upload it, you get rewards through that as well. And then there's your OG. You can do mystery shopping, you can do surveys, or ways that you can get a few extra bucks here and there as well.
0: What's the best way to maximize the savings?
2: Well, strategy, right? Like knowing where the cashback offers are and then also stacking them. In some cases, you can get some cashback offers and then some because of the discounts that might be at those retailers, but also keep track and be purposeful about these expenditures. I mean, Christine, we are in a time right now where budgeting is very important, and these types of things might get you to buy more than you need. Yep. Try to stick to what you need, and the things you do need, get a little bit of cashback.
0: What about those cranky consumers who don't like to sign up
2: for someone
0: who don't like to sign up for new stuff. And I also worry about giving my information in so many places.
2: Yeah.
0: I mean, what are you supposed to do?
2: And look, you're right to be concerned about that, especially these are online services that are often predicated on getting your data, in some cases selling it to other companies as well. I think generally, first off, security is going to be key. Make sure you have unique passwords. Don't use password as your password. Two-factor authentication to make sure nobody can hack into your accounts, because again, your credit cards are likely tied to this type of service, and so right. You don't want that information to be compromised. Just make sure you keep all those passwords and logins.
0: I will say I've heard so many people talk about the Pays thing, the Pays craze. Like a lot of people are talking about Pays this summer.
2: Yep.
0: All right, Brian Chung, thank you so much. All right, China has been rolling out its cutting-edge tech this week at the World Humanoid Robot Games, and there's one robot who may not be taking home any trophies this year. A humanoid robot attempting to weightlift crashed and failed spectacularly, falling right into the judges' table. This was during the weightlifting final at the World Humanoid Robot Games, and look at that. The robot was ultimately hauled away on a stretcher. Oops. That is a big fail. All right, up next, today's 50 States in 50 Days takes us to Florida and a community court focused on support and outreach over punishment. Plus, we'll introduce you to the woman training to summit Mount Kilimanjaro while she battles cancer. Her incredible jury when Current returns.

0: In our series, 50 States in 50 Days, we're introducing you to the people making a difference in their communities. Today, we're in Florida, where a community court is showing no judgment to people with low-level offenses. The innovative program is trying to lift people up instead of locking them up. Sasha Jones from our station in Miami saw the program in session.
1: It's not a courthouse. It's a community center. But make no mistake, the hearings held inside this auditorium are very much a part of the state legal system.
2: Welcome to Community Court. We're glad you're here.
1: This is Community Court in Pompano Beach, a coastal city just north of Fort Lauderdale.
3: If they feel like it's a regular courtroom, it's scary, you know, and we don't want them to feel scared.
4: I know that our funds we're fighting for.
1: Cassandra Rhett launched the program here in 2022 and has been the Community Court coordinator ever since. In 2019, Florida lawmakers passed a bill giving local chief judges the authority to establish community court programs. Those who can participate include people, many, who are homeless, charged with nonviolent misdemeanors and city ordinance violations, like panhandling and trespassing. The goal is to break the cycle of streets to jail by addressing the underlying causes of their issues, offering support instead of judgment.
3: There is a judge. But she doesn't judge.
1: Instead of a raised bench, Judge Kathleen Angione sits at a table across from those whose cases she's hearing.
5: I see municipal violation, third-degree misdemeanor.
6: Now imagine going to court without being charged with an offense. Some people are showing up just for the services that the program provides and are simply seeking help.
1: This single mom did not have to be there. Still, she waited patiently with her three children for the chance to tell the judge about her struggles.
7: Everything is super expensive. They're all asking for like 3 months of rent.
3: We cannot house everyone. It's just impossible.
1: Those who are charged must complete 10 hours of community service and follow the judge's orders to have their cases dismissed. They also get a graduation ceremony.
8: I give you a certificate of graduation.
1: Ooh.
8: And I want to tell you that.
1: Sean Hughes successfully completed community court in September 2025. We met the 26-year-old at his construction job, working on a dock. In the not-so-distant past, Hughes had much bigger problems than the panhandling charge.

0: $23 a month, hence the
1: struggles. I don't want to panic you. We'll walk a journey together, okay?
2: In this court, it's about progress, not perfection.
1: Turning a new leaf, right?
3: Yes, I am.
1: All right. You're important. You step over. I love that. Well done.
4: I get voice messages every single day while we're sleeping in our car. You know, we just got evicted.
2: Rhett can relate. After getting divorced back in 2013, she says she briefly found herself homeless as well.
4: I didn't have any money. And so I had to sleep in my vehicle. And so I prayed to God and I asked God that if you help me out of this situation, I promise I would keep promise to help those who are hurting and those who are in need. And so I'm going to keep my promise.
2: Sasha Jones for NBC News Now.
5: Wow, what a powerful story, Sasha, from our NBC station in Miami. Thank you for that. Battling cancer can be like climbing a mountain, and for this Virginia woman, she's taking that literally. Michelle Majeure is well known for her work at local restaurants in her town of Charlottesville. What people may not know about her, she has a passion for climbing, and now she's facing her biggest climb yet while living with stage 4 cancer. Ellie Jones from our affiliate in Virginia has today's bright side.
6: Being a stage 4 cancer survivor, I felt it was important for me to show others that you can do big things despite a diagnosis like this.
7: 5 years ago, Michelle was diagnosed with stage 3 breast cancer. She was 38 weeks pregnant at the time with her daughter.
6: I went through a full year of chemo, radiation, surgery, went into remission. The cancer came back.
7: About a year and a half ago, the cancer came back. This time, stage 4.
6: It is incurable, but the chemo that I'm on right now is something that I can live my daily life. Part of my goal with this climb is a personal goal of my own of understanding that my body is very capable.
7: Mosher received treatment in Baltimore. There, the Ullman House supported her, a nonprofit offering free housing to young cancer patients. Now, along with 9 others from the Ullman House, they're raising money for the foundation by summiting Mount Kilimanjaro in Tanzania this October, something Mosher has been training for since January.
6: The amount of effort needed is unbelievable, and it felt impossible. But now that I'm 5 weeks away, I feel confident that I'm going to do it.
5: Well, good luck to her. Ellie Jones, thank you for that report. That does it for us this morning. We're so grateful you joined us today. NBC News Daily picks up after a very quick break.

0: Hi, everybody. Good Tuesday. So glad you're with us. I'm Vicky Nguyen.
1: I'm Sam Brock. NBC News Daily starts right now.
0: Today is Tuesday, August 25th. Escalating tensions. Moments ago, Canada announcing new tariffs against the United States, the industries that could be hit the hardest.
1: Fighting fire. Dozens of homes have been destroyed in the massive Hawk Fire near Reno, Nevada. Today, those in the community getting a look at the damage as crews try to contain the spread.
0: Alarming report, a new study exploring how common traumatic brain damage is among NFL players who have died. Why the results are being described as a call to action.
1: And winning workplace. Finding the perfect job can be tough, so why not start with finding the perfect city? We'll take a look at the top five best places for work-life balance.
0: Looking forward to that conversation. Welcome to NBC News Daily. This Tuesday, we begin with breaking news. Canada announcing a sweeping new round of tariffs as the trade war between the U.S. and its northern neighbor shows no signs of slowing.
1: And just in the last hour, Canadian officials announcing that effective September 8th, Canada will be imposing what they call counter tariffs on a variety of U.S. imports, such as steel, dairy, agricultural equipment, paper, and electronics. Here is some of what we just heard from Canada's finance minister.
2: Canada must respond, and today we are, in a proportionate, targeted, and strategic way.
1: Joining us now, NBC News chief business correspondent and, of course, host of Current on NBC News Now, Christine Romans. Christine, good to see you. Look, we're talking about potentially hundreds of products that could be impacted here. What stood out to you? What does this mean for the American consumer?
3: So it's an exactly targeted response to the tariffs the U.S. put on Canada over the weekend. And so this is Canada's response. Metals, motorcycles, aluminum, paper and pulp products, agricultural equipment, electronics, a lot of the same kinds of things that the U.S. is going to tax at the border coming in from Canada. Now Canada is going to do the same. So this has a chilling effect on those industries. It could raise prices or costs in those industries. One thing I think is interesting, these are 15, 25, and 50% tariffs on these products actually targeted exactly to the same things that the U.S. Was targeting from Canada. And it can start to sound confusing. And I think the best way to think about it is this. A tariff, for example, from the American perspective, when the U.S. puts a tariff on goods that are coming in from Canada, that can raise prices for American consumers. When Canada puts a tariff on U.S. goods that the U.S. makes and sends to Canada, that can hurt jobs and can hurt profits. And that can be, that's how it hurts on both sides.
0: Yeah, you said it is really like a trade war, so to speak. And now you've got tariffs, counter tariffs. What's the timeline for this? And what is the room for negotiation at this point?
3: Well, that's the big question here. Does this continue to spiral? Because we're talking on $27 billion worth of goods. This is a $900 billion trading arrangement. So that's a rather small a lot of goods, 700 different categories. Right. But it's about $27 billion. Does it get worse? Do we start adding on more tariffs and counter tariffs and you really kind of devolve into a true trade war? Or do they find a means to kind of step back from the brink here? If you look at the language today, there's been bluster from the Premier of Ontario. I mean, crude bluster from that end. And then there's been, from the president, there's been a demand that he could try to change Lake Ontario to Lake America. I mean, this is the kind of conversation happening around something that is really important. It's the price we pay and the jobs we have.
1: Right. You hope it's mostly hyperbole there.
3: Yeah.
1: Thank you very much.
0: Thank you, Christine.
1: Well, firefighters right now in Nevada are battling a massive wildfire there in the mountains near Reno. The Washoe County Sheriff's Department says that flames have already destroyed at least 32 homes. At this hour, some evacuation orders have been lifted, so progress there. But authorities are urging residents to stay alert, warning that conditions could change at any moment.
4: This is a 24/7 operation until we can get this thing contained, make it safe for everybody to go back into their neighborhoods, back into the communities, and get back to life as usual.
1: Video shows homes in a nearby neighborhood here just reduced to ash as crews sift through the rubble. Police in Nevada say that the fire was human-caused, though authorities right now are still trying to figure out if that was set intentionally. NBC News correspondent Liz Kreutz joining us live from Reno. Just another scene here of devastation, Liz. Police say at least 7 people have been injured. Where do containment and evacuation efforts stand at this hour?
5: Yeah, hey, Sam. So right now, containment's up to 27%, and evacuations are now at 14,000 people. Still a lot of folks, but that is significantly down from yesterday, as they thankfully have been able to gain ground on this fire. 27% is pretty good. And so they have been able to lift many of the evacuated neighborhoods. Folks have returned to their homes. We are in one of the hard-hit neighborhoods here, and this is the roadblock behind us. The National Guard there has been making sure that only residents walk in at this point, not even drive in. And in this neighborhood, we've been walking around it. We can thankfully say that most of the homes are still standing, but there are pockets that are reduced to rubble. And it's just another community dealing with so much loss right now, Sam.
1: If it's your house, it upends that entire family's life, right? So I know you spoke to one man who said that the fire did consume his house of 20 years. How's he processing that loss?
5: Yeah, he's a 68-year-old man named Ricardo. He's lived in this home that he built himself for 20 years. He does live in a more rural area, and he stayed as long as he could, he said. And he sent us these terrifying videos of massive flames, just basically minutes from taking over his property as he was then able to escape and get out. Sadly, his home didn't make it, and he's having a hard time processing it. Take a listen.
6: I built that place. Every nail, everything in that thing is mine. I designed it. That's my home. I have nothing. I have no family heirlooms. I have no family photos.
5: And like so many folks, Sam, that we've talked to in these fire-prone areas, he didn't have fire insurance. And so now he's left in limbo trying to figure out how he can rebuild, Sam.
1: Yeah, your heart just breaks for him and the others who are impacted. Liz, thank you so much.
0: Sam, meanwhile, the Trump administration is preparing to revoke visas for 200,000 people seeking asylum here in the United States. The State Department says it is trying to identify non-U.S. citizens with business or tourism visas who are also seeking asylum. The administration says they claim to be short-term visitors, but then file for asylum to stay in the country permanently. In a statement, a State Department spokesperson says, in part, under President Trump and Secretary Rubio's leadership, we are making clear that a visa is a privilege, not a right. NBC News senior Homeland Security correspondent Julia Ainsley following this from our D.C. Bureau for us today. So, Julia, this would be the largest single mass revocation of visas in U.S. history. How is it supposed to work? When are we going to start seeing this go into effect?
7: Well, right now it's just in the planning phases. They have not yet officially rolled this out. But you're right. Not only would it be the single largest revocation, it would also be a complete unwinding of asylum as it's been known since World War II inside this country. Of course, that started with stopping immigrants crossing the border from having the right to claim asylum. Now it would take people who have followed the legal process, followed what their lawyers told them to do. They entered the country legally, and then they made the claim that they could not return to their home countries because of fear of persecution. They were able to apply for that asylum. That is the right. That is something they're able to do under the U.S. immigration system. But the argument the Trump administration is making now is that those people really shouldn't have been coming in under a tourist visa or a business visa in the first place because, look, they were just here to claim asylum and stay here permanently. That's the argument they're making to the public. Whether or not that argument will stand up in court remains to be seen.
0: And it will undoubtedly be challenged. Julia, the Trump administration also seems to be rolling back immigrant protections for military families. So what kind of changes could we see there?
7: That's right. We've seen a number of high-profile videos and heard stories about people who are the parents of people serving in the military, the spouses even going to military graduations and being stopped on bases. And then, of course, most recently, the father of a man who was serving in the U.S. Navy. It was actually deployed on a ship who was arrested. So all these stories have been coming up to the surface. And what the DHS has said is that it does not allow a family member of someone serving in the U.S. military any kind of special protection because they are in the United States. Now, we have seen in some cases people are released, but they're released conditionally and still have deportation perhaps in their future.
0: All right. Julia Ainsley, thank you very much.
1: We have some major developments to get to ahead of the November midterms. Just in the last 24 hours, the Supreme Court has handed President Trump a legal victory, at least for now, clearing the way for his executive order limiting mail-in ballots.
0: Yeah, this all comes as voters are heading to the polls for some key runoffs happening today in South Carolina, Georgia, and Oklahoma. NBC's Ryan Nobles picks it up from here.
8: The Supreme Court handing President Trump a political win on his push over mail-in voting. With just 10 weeks before the critical midterm elections, the court lifting a block on the president's efforts to limit who can receive a mail-in ballot. The president has repeatedly suggested, without evidence, mail-in voting can lead to election fraud.
9: When a state is for mail-in voting, that means they want dishonest elections.
8: Even though he has voted by mail himself a number of times, including most recently in the Florida primary. But the court did not rule on the legality of Mr. Trump's policy, which is expected to face additional legal challenges. So it's still unclear if the justices' 6-3 decision will affect the midterms, with voters still deciding who will be on the ballot in November, including three states that have runoffs today. The most high-profile race in South Carolina, where five-term Congressman Ralph Norman is facing off against Trump-endorsed Darlene Graham for a Senate seat held by her late brother, Lindsey Graham.
10: I've got the conservative record.
8: And while Graham has leaned into her support from the White House,
11: you know who else wasn't a politician? President Trump.
8: On Monday, she appeared to downplay that support.
12: I appreciate his endorsement. Yeah. I'm working really hard, too, so it's a combination of things.
8: Yeah. But she has taken heat for this debate answer last week.
13: I'm not that informed on national security.
8: Graham brushing off the criticism.
13: I've gone around this entire state talking to as many people as I possibly can. And you know how many of them brought up Taiwan or national security? Not one.
8: The president also supporting another candidate facing a runoff in Oklahoma, former state senator Mike Mazie, locked in a close race for governor with that state's attorney general, Gettner Drummond.
14: Get out and vote for MAGA warrior, that's what he is, Mike Mazie.
8: Ryan Nobles, NBC News.
1: Ryan, thank you. Steve Kornacki, of course, is going to be breaking down all the results as they come in. You can check him out on the Kornacki Cam beginning at 7 p.m. Eastern on NBCNews.com.
0: The judge in Lindsey Clancy's murder trial dismissing her legal team's request for a mistrial. Why they are pushing back against a witness's religious commentary.
1: But first, the U.S. Open getting off to a wild card start. The match is later today, bringing together tennis superstars Serena Williams and Carlos Alcaraz. You're watching NBC News Daily.

0: Just hours from now, tennis superstars Serena Williams and Carlos Alcaraz will be hitting the court here at the U.S. Open. The powerhouse duo teaming up for the mixed doubles wild card match. It will be Williams' first U.S. Open match since 2022.
1: What a pairing this is. And the festivities have already gotten underway with Fan Week going on at the USTA Billie Jean King National Tennis Center in New York City. Crowds had a chance to watch some matches and practice sessions for free. And get their hands, of course, on those famous honey juice cocktails. Have you heard of those, Vicky?
0: They are quite delicious, so I'm told.
1: Yes, that's what we hear. NBC News correspondent Marquise Francis is in Queens, New York, following all of the excitement for us. So, Marquise, let's start here. We're talking about Serena Williams, Carlos Alcaraz. Their first match is set to begin in a little under 2 hours from now. Who are they playing against? And this match you had to pay for, right? So how much was the average ticket?
2: Sam, I mean, what a beautiful day just to start off for tennis here in Flushing, Queens. And on top of that, we get to see Serena Williams play, who many people consider the greatest of all time, the GOAT in the sport. And she's matched up with the 23-year-old phenom and Carlos Alcaraz, the number two in the world. Now, I do want to note they both are coming off of injury. However, they're going up against two powerhouses of themselves. The New Zealander and Aaron Routliff and the Brit Lloyd Glasspool, both former number one doubles players. So if you think it's going to be a walk in the park for either side, you may want to think again. And you asked about those prices. Well, this is Fan Week, so people can get in to the entire stadium for free, get those honeydews, take some pictures at some installations, and even watch qualifying matches for free. But if you want to watch some of these marquee matchups in Arthur Ashe Stadium just behind me, it'll cost you about $40, which isn't too bad. But you compare that to Sunday when the singles matches start. Now, a grounds pass was $65, and they're now reselling for just north of $360. And so for a family of four that was expecting to spend just under $300, you're now looking at north of $1,000. And so the prices continue to go up as tennis and popularity continues to go up. Sam and Vicky.
0: Marquise, real quick before you run off to get your honeydews, another tennis legend, Roger Federer, also taking the court today. What do you know about his match?
2: Vicky, Roger Federer, another titan of the game. He's returning to the U.S. Open for the first time since 2019. And way back when he was on top of his game, he won five straight U.S. Opens. So he'll be playing an exhibition game, a single set against American Andy Roddick. And then there will be a single double set, him alongside John McEnroe, against Roddick and Andre Agassi. We're getting Williams, Federer, Roddick, Alcaraz, all in one day. It's an exciting day for tennis, and I just cannot wait. Sam and Vicky?
0: Great day to be there, and perfect weather. Marquise Francis, enjoy yourself.
1: A Hall of Fame lineup. Thank you, Marquise. It is time now for our Money Minute, and Uber is rolling out a new feature to help keep teens safe.
0: The rideshare giant announcing today that parents in certain markets will now be able to watch a live stream of their kids' Uber ride throughout the drive. NBC News business and economy reporter Ali Canal joining us now. Okay, so Ali, where and how does this work?
3: Yes, this is only for teen accounts. So the rider and then whoever wants to view this footage, the guardian, the parent, they will need to be registered as so within the Uber app. And basically, this will be done through a feed through the driver's selfie camera. There will be a push notification sent out. The ride will begin. Whoever is viewing will be able to watch the ride in its entirety. And then that's it. And the timing is important here. Uber says this is, you know, in the midst of back to school season where a lot of its rides are catered toward drop-offs for kids going to school, going to games. It's a select rollout for now as well, just in 9 U.S. markets. That includes places like Atlanta, Orlando, North Carolina. But the company does say it will roll out across the United States in the coming weeks.
1: So that's the mechanics of how it works. I guess there's always going to be privacy questions, right? How is Uber responding to any questions around
3: that? So only a teen's linked parent or guardian will be able to view this, and it's also encrypted. So after the ride is over, the driver, the rider, the viewer, no one will be able to access this. Uber says it will only view the encrypted recording if there's some sort of safety issue and it's part of an investigation. But Uber launched these teen accounts back in 2023 to try and ease some of those concerns. So this just another feature that's added on
0: here. Yeah. I think for parents who have to rely on Uber, this is a great safety feature.
1: Exactly. Sounds logical to me. Layers of protection. Ali Canal, thank
3: you
1: so much.
3: I'm sure my mom will want it too. I'm not a teen, but.
1: Not teens alike.
0: Yeah. I don't know if they call it Uber young adult. Uber helicopter parents. Yeah. All right. Ali, thank you so much.
3: Of course.
0: A new video posted online showing three people emerging from a New York City sewer. Sam, there is an investigation underway. Can't wait to hear your thoughts.
1: Normal this is not. Also, the couple who scaled the Empire State Building briefly appearing in court, the criminal charges they're facing from their viral...

0: With more Americans struggling to keep up with the rising cost of living, it is getting harder to put money aside for the future.
1: In fact, according to one survey from CNBC and SurveyMonkey, 63% of Americans were living paycheck to paycheck last month, with most of them retaining less than $500 after covering for basic expenses.
0: So what can you do to build some financial stability and start saving?
1: Best-selling author Anthony O'Neill joins us now with his tips. He's got out today a new book called Stop Living Paycheck to Paycheck. Obviously, this resonates with so many people. Anthony, thank you for taking the time to talk with us today.
2: Sam, Vicky, thanks for having me on.
1: For sure. Your story is an incredibly inspiring one. You went from being broke. You've discussed trying to address thousands of dollars of debt. You turned this around.
2: Yeah.
1: How'd you do it?
2: Man, the very first thing I did is I actually stepped aside and told myself, hey, you got to change your life around. I was homeless, sleeping in the back of my car in a Walmart parking lot. And I said, hey, you know what? I'm going to change around, get on a budget and really learn about finances. And I did that within a matter of 5 years. And today I'm consumer debt free. I'm not living paycheck to paycheck. And hopefully I can help millions of others get out of debt.
1: You definitely will.
0: I love that. So what were some of the first steps that you took? Was it tackling your credit card debt? What was it?
2: The very first thing I did is I actually attacked my consumer debt, right? Mm-hmm. And so what I would do is I would tell everyone to get on a plan called the debt snowball. This is when you line up all your debt from smallest to largest.
0: Okay.
2: You make minimum payments on everything, but on that very first one, you're going to make extra payments on it.
0: On the big one?
2: On the smallest one.
0: On the smallest one, okay.
2: Yes, because we want quick wins.
0: Oh, got it.
1: You want to bank it.
0: Boost your confidence.
2: Yes, exactly. Okay. So once we get that quick win, we go into the next one, And what I've learned, people who follow my plan that's inside the book, it normally takes them about 18 to 24 months to get out of consumer debt.
0: Okay.
2: And so I love the plan that we have.
1: So it's a years-long process, little bit by bit here.
2: Yes.
1: How can you help people not fall back into the same trap that they were just in? I think for a lot of folks, we don't realize how many charges that we have in on a regular basis.
2: Yes.
1: So what are your advice there?
2: First thing there is you got to have a vision for your money. You got to have a plan, a.k.a. a budget, right? So when you can tell your money what it is going to do, that's when you can really understand what's happening with your money. So this is where you list all your income minus all of your expenses, and it should equal zero. Now, from there, you're telling your money what to do, and you never have to worry about going backwards. Mm-hmm. But inside of that plan, you should be able to create some things what I call margin. Mm-hmm. Margin is where you can build up your savings account, where you can invest into different accounts, and even as well, you can start looking into some real estate as well.
0: What are some places where you can find ways to cut back on your spending? Because I think that's the part people have a hard time with. First, make the budget.
2: Yeah.
0: See what you're spending. But then, for you, what were you having to cut back on so you could pay down the debt?
2: Now, Vicky, now you went to me. If I'm going to be honest about myself, I was young and single, so I was spending a lot of money on the ladies and eating out. Exactly. And so for me, I just had to go back and look at my budget and say, okay, let me cut back on dating. Let me cut back on some of my subscription apps.
0: Uh-huh.
2: If I'm going grocery shopping, I should not be going out to eat every single day as well.
0: Mm-hmm.
2: And so literally, when you have the budget written out, you can see exactly where you can cut and put money back into your pocket to go towards your consumer debt.
1: Would you advise people to maybe spend a few weeks, if not a month, and just cut out all of the extraneous expenses just to see how much money you end up netting just by pressing pause?
2: Absolutely. I would say not even just for a month. If you're sick and tired of being sick and tired, maybe for a season, cut out all spending.
0: Okay.
2: Get a fully funded emergency fund, saved up about 3 to 6 months of your income, get rid of your consumer debt, and then a year later, maybe you can assess where you are. But if you really want financial freedom, the goal is margin, and we got to get there. If we can't get there, we keep spending money.
0: So true. Okay, I have a hard one for you. So for the families that aren't running around paying for dates and drinks, they are really just trying to make those ends meet, like just buy the basics for their kids, for the food on the table. Where are you seeing places that they can get help or cut back? Because sometimes it's not just about cutting back. Sometimes you actually need active assistance.
2: Absolutely. You need extra income. Let's be honest here, right?
0: Is it a side hustle? What do you say?
2: Side hustle. But even right now, I would recommend families look into AI and technology. Mm-hmm. There's boot camps out there you could take for literally $100. And within a matter of 90 days, you could be making an extra $2,000 or $4,000 a month. So look at the tools and the resources that are out there available. But what I'm telling everyone right now is to jump into these quick online boot camps, get you accreditation there, make you extra $2,000 a month until you can get some other income coming in.
1: Yeah. Okay. Keeping that wining and dining account in check.
2: In check.
1: Anthony O'Neill, thank you so much.
2: Thank you.
0: It was great to meet you, Anthony. Thank you. And you can check out Anthony's new book, Stop Living Paycheck to Paycheck. It is out anywhere books are sold today.
1: Okay, the beauty industry is locking in on a new top target. Vicky, did you hear about this? Men, what is behind the growing trend and the products that they're buying in on? You're watching News Daily.

0: Welcome back on this Tuesday. It is 12:30 in Columbus, Ohio. Also right here in New York City, I'm Sam Brock.
1: I'm Vicky Nguyen. Here's what's making news right now. The Massachusetts woman wanted in connection to her husband's death is believed to be dead. Worcester police say a body found yesterday appears to be Karen Solomon. She was wanted for questioning after her police officer husband was killed last week. Police say they believe this was a murder-suicide.
0: The couple arrested after climbing to the top of the Empire State Building and getting engaged was back in court yesterday. They left the courthouse after learning that a grand jury had not yet acted in the case. They are both facing criminal charges, including reckless endangerment, for that July 1st stunt. Their next court date is September the 29th.
1: Pennsylvania's health department is reporting two people have died of measles. Both were unvaccinated. They are the first measles deaths in the U.S. this year and the first in Pennsylvania in 35 years. The people who died lived in Lancaster County. This is where the state is seeing the majority of its measles cases. As of today, 393 cases have been confirmed, with 86 diagnosed in just the last week.
0: That is really scary. Today is the last day of testimony in the Lindsey Clancy trial, with closing arguments expected as soon as tomorrow.
1: Now, earlier, a forensic psychologist, testified that Clancy had a, quote, moral awareness about the wrongfulness of killing her children, as the prosecution tried to shut down the idea that Clancy was going through psychosis at the time.
0: Yesterday, tensions, Vicky, flaring inside of the courtroom after that same psychologist said that he spoke with Lindsey Clancy about her Catholic faith and her views on suicide.
2: When I asked her about that, when I said, isn't suicide a mortal sin?
3: I see counsel over here.
1: The defense then filed for a mistrial. That request was denied. NBC News legal analyst Misty Maris joining us now. Okay, so Misty, let's start with today's testimony. That psychologist laying out the conscious decisions, what he calls the conscious decisions that Lindsey Clancy made to kill her children, right? Why would those choices be very important to the prosecution's case now? And the level of awareness. This has been the crux of the case the whole time.
4: It is the ultimate issue of the case, what the jury needs to decide. So prosecutors have to prove beyond a reasonable doubt that Lindsey Clancy knew that what she was doing was wrong and could conform her actions to the law, meaning control herself. So what Dr. Heilbrun went through yesterday was talking about Lindsey Clancy has no history of abuse. She didn't even like yelling at her children. She would feel bad. Patrick had told him to this in interviews. So what would be her motive to do this? And he came up with two alternatives. One is what's called altruistic filicide, that she would commit the murder because she needed to commit suicide. Her life was out of control, and she thought the kids would be better off taking them with her because she didn't want to leave them without a mother, or command hallucinations, which, by the way, where did we hear this before? From the defense expert. Right. But this prosecution rebuttal witness said the command hallucinations, as she described it, would be highly unlikely, and that could be something that is fabricated and that he is skeptical of. So to your question, all of that matters because the idea is that she knew in those moments what she was doing was wrong. And that was the focus and what prosecutors needed to get on the record in order to establish their case.
0: Misty, a second ago, same psychologist, we heard those questions about suicide and faith that the judge immediately told the jury to disregard. I guess the question is, why did this come up in the first place? And he chose not to declare a mistrial, but what was the thinking going on here?
4: Yeah, so that was the second time that we heard the same thing, Catholicism and a mortal sin. Prosecutors bringing it up with Sue Clancy, Patrick Clancy's father. By the way, highly inappropriate, objectively against the rules. Mm-hmm. Now it came up through a prosecution expert with regard to communications he had with Lindsey Clancy in his interviews and why she committed suicide, speaking, I think, to the wrongfulness of the conduct. As a Catholic, it's a mortal sin. Highly inappropriate. The judge immediately pulling the lawyers to a sidebar, dismissing the jury, and telling the jury to disregard that. He didn't grant a mistrial. Right. That is the most extreme way to go. If there's a curative instruction that works, the court's going to take that action, and that's what happened here. But an appellate issue for sure.
0: And we'll see if it discredits the prosecution in the process. Thank you very much, Misty Maris.
1: Thank you, Misty. A new study finds that is out today with an alarming connection between NFL players and brain injury. The findings were published today in the British Medical Journal, and they show that nearly a quarter of players who died between 2016 and 2021 did have CTE. The study highlighting the short-term and long-term concerns around playing football. NBC News medical contributor Dr. Kavita Patel joining us now. So, Dr. Patel, first, break down the findings here in this study. Who did they look at? How many athletes were involved?
3: Yeah, Vicky, so this was a pretty unprecedented study because it was over 1,700 NFL players who had died between 2008 and 2021. 338 brains were donated and examined for evidence of CTE, chronic traumatic encephalopathy. And just so we know what that is, that's a neurodegenerative disease that has been linked to kind of repeated head impacts. And you gave the numbers. They're still shocking to even say again. One in four of these NFL players that died in a time period from the last 5 years, this is over the last 5 years, had confirmed CTE on those donated brains, on that autopsy, and of course that link. Of those 338 brains, there was a very high percentage, over 92%, that had some evidence of CTE. So that just tells us that this is dominant and that this is pervasive and that it's continuing. One in four is a non-trivial number and something to behold, something the league has to deal with.
1: That is a high number, and this was a big study with a lot of players' brains that were studied. The NFL has made changes, Dr. Patel, to the helmets over the years to protect players from head injuries. There are different protocols when it comes to concussions and recovery. Do you think these changes are enough?
3: Yeah, look, I've been taking care of adults for decades, and we have seen, and I've actually been dealing with players, not at the NFL level, but this is the problem, Vicky. We've been dealing with players who enter into high school, grade school sports. This is where the problem starts. So what I just told you about chronic traumatic encephalopathy has to do with the number of repeat hits. So yes, while the NFL is doing incredible measures, you have to look at all of this athletics leading up to the NFL. And honestly, frankly, Vicky, I talk to parents whose children are so motivated to want to one day maybe play in the NFL in high school that they're willing to do anything. This is when the problem is starting. I think the reason you're seeing these research findings is not just because the NFL in isolation, it's pervasive over a sport. And the NFL has a very strong seat at the table to dictate how college, high school, and even before high school, how those athletics are governed. That is a place where I think we should concentrate, start with all youth sports and have it continue into the professional leagues.
1: Yeah. You think about how many hits kids take over the course of a career that starts sometimes when they're 5, 6, 7 years old. Dr. Patel, thank you so much for that perspective.
3: Thank you.
0: Vicky, there's a mystery here in Manhattan. In New York, questions are still swirling after a viral video showed a group of people climbing out of a manhole in the early morning hours right next to Madison Square Garden. And this is not the first time that we've recently seen people emerging from underneath the streets of New York City. Now, police are investigating these bizarre events.
5: A mystery under the streets of New York only intensifying after these three men were captured on video climbing out of the New York City sewer system just after 4 o'clock in the morning, according to NYPD. Wearing overalls and using what appears to be headlamps.
0: This is the manhole cover just feet away from the busiest transit hub in the Western Hemisphere, Penn Station underneath Madison Square Garden, where some 600,000 people pass through every single day.
5: Darren Porcher is a former lieutenant for the city's police department.
0: Are you concerned by the images that you're seeing?
6: I'm very concerned. This is reactive and it's not proactive. I highly encourage a proactive mechanism inside of the sewer system that would detect as soon as an individual is there.
5: Law enforcement saying the NYPD is aware of the incident. There are no arrests and the investigation is ongoing, with the city's Department of Environmental Protection adding that they've inspected the sewers at the location and our infrastructure is safe. This latest sewer incursion comes on the heels of a similar scene in Queens, New York a couple months ago, as well as multiple instances in Brooklyn with early morning divers pouring out from underground. As this investigation unfolds, warning any would-be scavengers that entering the sewer system is both illegal and extremely dangerous.
0: Definitely not a good idea. There were two arrests made in one of the previous Brooklyn incidents, and those men were charged with criminal trespassing. The police, though, have yet to provide a reason why these men were down there in the first place. But one law enforcement expert we spoke with says the search for precious metals and maybe valuables that have fallen into the sewer is a strong possibility. But it is dirty and not a place anyone would like to be going.
1: No, risky business indeed. All right, if you are looking for a new job, you are probably considering things like pay and benefits. But did you ever think about how the city that your job is in could also impact your search as well as your quality of life?
0: So new research that's out today from Indeed is focusing on just that, the best cities for U.S. workers. Here to break it all down is Laura Ulrich. She is the economic research director at Indeed. All right, this is an amazing topic, one that we both relate to because we've worked
1: in a lot of different cities.
0: In a lot of places, including one of the top five. So one of the top five cities.
7: That's fantastic. Yeah, this was a really exciting project for me to do as an economist, to use the data we have at Indeed, along with lots of other public data sources, to look at where would be a great place, not just to work, but also live and thrive as a worker.
1: So take us through those top five.
7: Yes. So Boston topped the list. Number two was Washington, D.C. So two really big metros at the top. Number three might be a surprise for people. Burlington, Vermont is maybe not the city that would have popped into folks' mind in the beginning at the top of this segment. And then number four and five, two metros that are close to each other, San Jose and San Francisco, California.
0: Which, hint, that's where we live.
1: Yes, that is where we worked in San Jose. You lived in San Francisco. I can see why. But tell us, what were the metrics that you all used to determine that these were the best cities for workers?
7: Right. So we used 40 different metrics and built a pretty methodologically sound economic model to look at this. But it includes things like job opportunity, compensation, which are two that probably come to mind first. But then things also like job quality and security. Are the jobs of high quality? They tend to have good benefits, things like that. Work life and flexibility is also really important to people. Dynamism and mobility. Is it easy to change jobs or move into a new career? And then economic opportunity.
0: Okay. It is incredible how strong those categories must be given the cost of living in the Bay Area that it would outweigh that.
7: So, but here was something that surprised me. After accounting for cost of living and taxes, wages are still much higher in those two metros.
0: Really?
7: Yes. So on our site, you can go to indeed.com/bestcities and play around with the different metrics. And you'll see if you sort by compensation, there's California. Those two California metros still go to the top, even with those cost of living controls.
1: Right. And the high taxes out there in
7: California. Yes. It was a surprise to me.
1: That is
0: surprising. Crunching the numbers and you say that's the case, then clearly.
1: Yeah, then we believe you. So why did you focus on this study using the perspective of workers instead of what we traditionally see, which is like from the companies or the employers' perspective?
7: Our mission at Indeed is that we help people get jobs, so we're often very focused on the job seeker. I will say, though, I do think this list is also for employers. Employers want to have happy workers. They want workers that they can retain.
0: Yeah.
7: And so a lot of companies have locations all across the country. I think it would be good for them to know what their workers are facing in these places, right? It may not be a place that's well known for work-life flexibility or economic opportunity. So I think it's for employers too, but if we wanted to do it through the job seeker's perspective.
0: Yeah, I guess that's the broader takeaway. What kinds of things employees value? And
7: absolutely.
0: Very clearly laid them out.
7: Yeah, and I think another thing that I love is that what you value changes over time. If you're a young job seeker, you probably want to sort our job opportunity metric. But if for me in my career, like work-life and flexibility matters a lot more to me now, right? So it can change over time.
1: Burlington, Vermont coming out in the top five there. All right, Laura Ulrich, thank you so much. We really appreciate it.
0: By the way, with back to school season in full swing, kids are getting their academics and extracurriculars in shape. But what about their social lives? Why, our next guest believes that is the secret to scholastic success. More NBC News Daily on this Tuesday, right after.

0: It is, in fact, back to school season. And while many families are focused on school supply shopping, there are some tools you just can't buy.
1: Yeah, for kids starting out in a new class or maybe a new school this year, those first few weeks can come with a lot of social pressure. Our next guest has all the tips you need for setting your student up for success.
0: Anna Homayoun, the founder of Luminary Learning Solutions, joins us with more. So, Anna, great to see you. For parents who have their schedule, they have their supplies, but it's the transition, right, from summer mode into school mode. What are some tips that you have there?
2: Well, the first thing is most people look at the morning and evening routines, but I feel like the afternoon is where the wheels really fall off.
1: Yeah.
2: So we really want to focus on those afternoon routines. Are your kids coming home from school and they're hangry because they haven't eaten all day? Have they had an emotional thing happen at school that makes them overstimulated? So what are the things that you can do for an afternoon routine? Can they change their clothes, take a bath, listen to music, play with a pet, even for 20 or 30 minutes of intentional time before they try and do their homework? Because if they're dysregulated, overwhelmed, when they try and do that work, it becomes all the more difficult.
1: Gosh, I feel like that applies to us when we come home from work too, just taking a minute to sort of decompress and then transition into whatever else you need to do for the day. I love that.
0: And the hangry too.
1: And the hangry, oh yeah, for sure. Obviously the new school year can be really socially nerve-wracking. Maybe like you're trying to figure out who your friend group is, where you're going to sit at lunch. Mm-hmm. Help us coach our kids through some of those social transitions.
2: Right. Well, we know that the social affects the academic. Mm-hmm. So research shows that students that feel more engaged or a sense of belonging do better in school and are more likely to show up.
1: Yeah.
2: So the things we can do in the beginning of the year is encourage them to try new things. It's this opportunity to try the things that they used to do, but also what's a new activity? Could they tutor peers? Could they try a new club? Could they play a new sport? Something that is new and different that expands their perspective.
1: Mm-hmm.
2: On the flip side, if your child is a social connector, so one of those positive kids that really connects well, here's an opportunity to empower them to create a warm and inclusive school environment. So
1: that.
2: Just a few kids, absolutely. Just a few kids can really change a school community.
1: That's really interesting.
0: Really valuable
1: right?
0: point. To be aware, certainly you would know if your child is a social butterfly. It should be
2: pretty
0: obvious. You have this saying, multiple clusters of connection. Is that what you were just referring to, these overlapping different groups?
2: So the whole key of multiple clusters of connection is non-overlapping groups that you feel a sense of belonging to. So it could be your cousins. It could be family friends. It could be martial arts two towns over. The key is that every kid has places and spaces in and outside of the school community because it acts as a social protector. Vicky, you know, like if something happens in school that makes the social dynamics weird, that you have multiple places outside where you feel that sense of belonging, it's protective and it helps with resilience.
1: Oh, I love that. That's that they're separate. They're separate.
0: Yes. Safe
1: spaces. I love that. Okay. Some kids obviously already back at school, and for parents who are watching right now, they feel like summer already flew by. What are we doing to make sure we set our kids up for success, especially if you're doing that transition from like elementary to middle or middle to high school?
2: Well, the number one things parents can do right now is back up and create the
1: back up.
2: Create the time, structure, and support for those old-fashioned study habits. Mm-hmm. So are you reading the material? Are you writing down your notes by hand? Are you actually making index flashcards? Mm-hmm. And all of the research shows that writing helps us process differently and engages the brain differently.
1: By hand.
2: Okay. Than typing. So the more that we can help students figure out, it improves their working memory and their retaining information and their processing, the biggest difference that it can make.
0: I'm not even a parent, and I feel like I've learned so much just from this conversation.
1: I know, for working adults.
0: Anna, thank you so much. Appreciate you.
1: Thanks, Anna. You should have Anna in your back pocket. All right, thank you so much for being here.

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11: We have peptides, we have hyaluronic acid, we have niacinamide.
4: Justin Bieber recently partnering with wife Hailey on a special collection for her billion-dollar beauty brand, Rode. But it's not just patches and potions. A growing number of men like Michael also opting for tweakments like lasers, peels, and injectables that can cost hundreds, even thousands of dollars per visit.
0: When did you decide to take the extra step and start coming to a med spa?
8: This was after I turned 30, and it was a game changer. I think a lot of guys get really nervous that they're going to leave looking like a Ken doll with huge lips. I still look like myself. I just look like I got some sleep.
4: The male aesthetics market, including treatments like Botox, fillers, and lasers, growing a whopping 70% since 2021.

0: treating my wife for the past 3 years. I want to do what she's doing.
1: Molly Orden is a board-certified physician's assistant at Jecht Medical Spa in New York City.
2: What are the things men are asking for?
0: Jawline is a really big one. That people want a stronger, more enhanced jawline, more chin projection.
1: When considering a treatment, Molly says look for licensed medical professionals. Start with a consult to review goals and risks and check before and after photos and read those online reviews.
2: And what's your message to men who are watching and skincare curious?
3: It's an act of self-care, just in the way that working out is or eating healthy.
4: The only one judging you is yourself, so just get out there and do it.
5: I like to follow what Deion Sanders said back in the day. Look good, feel good, play good.
2: What say you, Sam?
6: I say I did not see a Deion Sanders reference coming at the very end of that. Look, I think it's great that men are getting some love here.
2: For sure.
6: Can you go? We talked about skincare.
2: Yes.
6: Is there a too far in all this?
2: You know, obviously, it's different for everyone. You don't need a 5 to 10 step routine. Just go with a great cleanser, a moisturizer, and always SPF, and you're good. And I will say, if you want to dabble, try your wife or your girlfriend or your sister's stuff, because you know what? Yep. These things are unisex for
6: That's
2: the most
6: how you
2: part.
6: Save money. I stole my wife's
2: Exactly. Sorry, Gabby.
6: Well, here's what's trending. I'm not sorry. Here's what's trending now, Gabby. Attention, rom-com fans. How to Lose a Guy in 10 Days sequel is officially in the works. While production is still, we're told, in the early stages, Kate Hudson has signed on to produce the project. However, neither Hudson nor her co-star Matthew McConaughey have said that they're going to be reprising their original roles yet.
2: All right, we'll see. After 20 years, Pixar's Cars is racing back into theaters on September 4th. The celebration comes just in time for Lightning McQueen Day on September 5th. The date honors Owen Wilson's character's racing number 95.
6: And Vic, you don't have to pull your sweaters out of the closet just yet, but the first big sign of fall is back today. What could I be talking about? Starbucks pumpkin spice latte, of course, on the menu. In addition to that, there's a few other flavors,

0: Hi, everybody. Good Tuesday. I'm Vicky Nguyen.
1: I'm Sam Brock. NBC News Daily starts right now.
0: Today is Tuesday, August 25th. Last push. Jurors hearing from the final witnesses in the Lindsey Clancy murder trial today after a mistrial request was denied. What could ultimately sway the jury as both sides prepare for their closing arguments?
1: Economic pressure. Canada just announcing new retaliatory tariffs against the U.S. a day after the U.S. rolled out a new wave of sanctions against Iran. The impact both of those actions could have on your wallet.
0: In limbo, President Trump continuing his immigration crackdown with a major plan to revoke 200,000 business and tourist visas. We're breaking

0: down who could be in the crosshairs.
1: And maternity myths. The journey to motherhood comes with plenty of advice, from what you can and can't do to the types of exercises you should be doing. But it's not always accurate. We're separating fact from fiction to help you stay safe before and after birth.
0: Welcome to NBC News Daily. This Tuesday, we begin with the final day of testimony in the Lindsey Clancy trial ahead of closing arguments scheduled for tomorrow. Yeah,
1: this is really coming to a crescendo. Earlier, a forensic psychologist took the stand for the second day and said that Clancy was criminally responsible for killing her children. He testified that she was aware of the wrongfulness of her actions.
2: She retained an awareness of the illegality of killing others, including killing her children.
0: Yesterday, tensions flared inside the courtroom after that same psychologist said he spoke with Lindsey Clancy about her Catholic faith and asked her whether suicide is, quote, a mortal sin. The defense then filed for a mistrial. That request was denied by the judge.
1: NBC News legal analyst Misty Maris joining us now. Misty, today's witness stated that Clancy killed her children out of love rather than as a response to command hallucinations. This seems kind of strange to hear. What is he trying to communicate?
3: So he's saying that Lindsey Clancy was depressed. She had severe mental illness. This is the prosecution expert. And that because she couldn't get a handle on all of her mental health issues, she decided to commit suicide. She killed the kids in what's called altruistic filicide because she thought it was better to take them with her than to leave them without a mother. Now, what's interesting here, the defense also has this theory through their expert that in order to keep the children safe, she killed the kids when she was committing suicide. The difference between those two narratives, in the defense side, she did not know what she was doing was wrong. Prosecution, she knew what she was doing was wrong. And that's going to be the central issue for the jury to decide.
0: Misty, in the cross-examination of that same witness, the defense attorney pointed to a 911 call that showed Clancy herself was too injured to speak after those killings because she had jumped out of that second-story window. What do you think the defense is trying to show the jury here?
3: So the expert was refuting the defense argument that there were command hallucinations, that Lindsey Clancy lost control, pointing to all of the decisions that needed to be made in order for Clancy to kill her kids, bring them to the basement, separating them, the order, the means, the manner, all of that. Another piece of that to say that these command hallucinations were either being fabricated or she was not being truthful about it is that they happened for 18 minutes straight. And when Patrick ultimately found her, that's during the time she kills the kids, when Patrick found her, he asked, "What did you do?" And she said, "I tried to kill myself." Now, the doctor said, if she was having a command hallucination, she would have said something more like, "I followed what the voice told me to do. I did what I had to do," as opposed to a more rational response. The defense saying she was in a state where she was severely injured. She had just jumped out of a window, and so she was not able to communicate right in the way that the expert was trying to say she
1: Indeed.
3: Was.
1: Indeed. They've been arguing that she was under a state of psychosis. So as we know now, deliberations are probably going to begin this week. If she's found guilty, where do we go from here?
3: If she's found guilty of first-degree murder, it's life without the possibility of parole. If she is successful in her defense, it is a state-run mental health facility.
0: Okay. All right, Misty Maris, thank you so much for walking us through every step of the way. We'll continue to watch for this verdict.
1: Another big story here today. Just in the last 24 hours, the Trump administration announcing a new wave of sanctions against Iran. Now, in remarks on Monday, Treasury Secretary Scott Bessent threatening Tehran with, quote, an economic D-Day.
0: Bessent said that the U.S. was cracking down on Iran's financial connections around the globe. In response, the Iranian government says it is fully prepared for this economic war. NBC News international correspondent Matt Bradley joining us now with more. So, Matt, what is the U.S. trying to achieve with these new round of sanctions?
4: Yeah, it looks as though the main effort here, or the way in which these sanctions seem to be pointed, is that the sort of second-order countries who participate in trade with Iran and the United States, so kind of third countries, not Iran or the U.S., and that's why we saw Scott Bessent yesterday unloading about 60 names of entities throughout the world, including about a dozen of which are in China, who they say are facilitating trade with Iran in violation of American sanctions. So these are really aimed a lot at China, but not as much as some experts say, considering the weight that China has been carrying in lifting Iran's economy, even when it faces so many sanctions from the West and the war with the U.S. and Israel. So it looks as though the Iranians, according to a lot of experts who've been sounding off on this over the last 24 hours, will very capably be able to withstand this pressure. Remember, Iran has been the most sanctioned country in the world for several decades, so it's going to be hard to come up with something new.
1: Yeah, this regime has certainly been very resilient. Matt, another topic that's gaining a lot of attention right now, all this happening is Iranian state television broadcasted a video with a detailed threat towards the president's youngest son, Barron. Has the Secret Service responded to this yet?
4: Yeah, the Secret Service said that they were aware of this. The video itself was pretty shocking. I mean, it talks about the movements of Barron Trump, President Trump's son, over the course of his day and what kind of protections he has, what he's interested in, who he talks to, who his friends are. So it really is very, very threatening. Even if there's no action taken, it looks like someone has taken a very close look at a child of the president, which is, of course, very upsetting for everybody, particularly for a president like Trump, who's been attacked and the victim of potential assassinations on repeated occasions. Guys.
0: Yeah. It's very scary.
1: Heightened atmosphere of threats here right now. Matt Bradley, thank you so much.
0: Now to some major developments in the escalating trade war between the U.S. and Canada. The country's finance minister announcing a fresh round of tariffs against U.S. goods after President Trump warned our northern neighbor to, quote, fall in line.
1: So officials right now in Ottawa announced that on September 8th, effective that date, Canada will be imposing what they call counter tariffs on a variety of U.S. imports, such as steel, dairy, agricultural equipment, paper and electronics. NBC News business and data correspondent Brian Chung joining us now with the very latest. So we're seeing, obviously, the Canadians hitting back here, Brian. What do these new tariffs mean for U.S. businesses trying to sell to Canada?
5: Yeah, this is the latest escalation. And the idea here is that if Canada is going to tariff American goods coming into their country, well, that might make it harder for American companies to sell to Canada, especially when you consider this is such a substantial trade relationship. I think people might be surprised to hear that Canada is a top three trading partner with the United States, larger than even China. So when you think about how, according to Canada, the number one largest customer for 26 U.S. states is Canada. If you're a producer of these types of products that you just mentioned, be it steel, fish, milk, cheese, furniture, light fixtures were part of this, electronics, agricultural equipment. Well, this is a major blow potentially to your business. And so, again, this is just the latest escalation. It covers roughly $27 billion of goods, according to Canada. But that number could get larger from here, depending on how long this trade spat goes.
0: Yeah. Meanwhile, you've got President Trump floating the idea of renaming Lake Ontario Lake America. Then yep. Ontario's premier floated the
5: yep.
0: Doug Ford, very popular right now in Canada. He said, OK, well, how about we turn off electricity then for those in the U.S. who are using Canadian energy? First of all, put that in context. Is there a big chunk of U.S. citizens who rely on Canada for something as essential as electricity?
5: Yeah, I think people might be surprised to learn that Ontario's power grid is connected to a number of U.S. states, including Minnesota and New York as well. And actually, we saw this happen last year. There was a trade spat, as you'll recall, in 2025 with Canada, and they levied a surcharge. The premier of Ontario levied a surcharge on American states. Could that happen again? That's certainly on the table, at least according to Doug Ford.
0: All right. Well, we hope these negotiations get back on the right track. Brian Chung, thank you so much.
1: Right now in Nevada, firefighters are battling a destructive wildfire in the mountains near Reno. This was the scene there over the weekend. You can see crews working to contain massive flames. The Washoe County Sheriff's Department says at least 32 homes have already been destroyed.
0: This video shows some of the rubble that has been left behind. Police say that that wildfire was human caused. They're still trying to figure out if it was set intentionally, though. NBC News correspondent Liz Kreutz is in Reno with more on the evacuation efforts underway.
6: Well, hey there. We're in one of the harder hit neighborhoods here just outside Reno. And you can see this is one of the homes that's burned, sadly. Just the framing of this garage, the only thing really left standing. The home next to it also burned. And you can see the windshield of this truck totally smashed through. These are among the 32 homes that officials say have burned so far from this fire. Right now, 14,000 people remain evacuated. And that is significantly less than yesterday. That's good news because crews have been able to gain some ground on this fire. It's now 27% contained, and they have been able to lift some of the evacuation zones. But we did talk to one man, a 68-year-old man, Ricardo, who said he's lived in his home for 20 years, and he's just devastated that a fire just came so quickly, consumed his home. He lost basically everything he owns, and sadly, he doesn't have fire insurance. He couldn't get it, and so he's really now working to figure out how he's going to be able to pay to rebuild and go back and move back into his property. We're hearing, continue to hear so many stories like this. And one of the big questions right now is, how did this start? We know it ignited over the weekend. It was fueled by high heat and strong winds. Officials say it was human cause, but they're still working to determine whether or not it was intentional. Back to you.
0: Liz Kreutz, thank you so much. We're also getting a live look right now at another wildfire. This one is burning in Texas in Palo Pinto County. That is just west of Fort Worth.
1: You're hoping they get that contained quickly. We're seeing a large home there that is clearly up in flames. That fire started yesterday and has already burned some 50,000 acres. Schools in the area are closed and evacuations right now underway. We're going to continue to monitor this and bring you updates as they come in.
0: Meanwhile, a multi-state legal battle playing out between a Texas couple and their surrogate after the baby was born with a heart condition. The critical hearing today in the case that could shake up the surrogacy industry.
1: And the city of Gary, Indiana, dealing with a power crisis nearly 2 weeks after powerful storms tore through the region. The devastating impact still for residents who are living there. You're watching News Daily.

0: A power outage is now stretching into its second week in Gary, Indiana, following a series of major storms in the area. Tens of thousands of customers have been unable to refrigerate their food, cool their homes, and in some cases use life-saving medical equipment. NBC News correspondent Shaquille Brewster was there surveying the impact.
1: In Gary, Indiana, fear and outrage boiling over.
2: I'm in a blackout, one of the worst ever for Indiana.
3: There's no gas, no power, nowhere to go.
1: As thousands are still in the dark, nearly 2 weeks after devastating storms and tornadoes tore through Indiana.
4: This is day 13.
1: Day 13 without power.
4: It certainly is.
1: 73-year-old Joetta Walker has lived in Gary her entire life.
4: I feel hurt because I feel like they could do better than this.
1: She's lost more than $700 worth of food and has been relying on drop-offs from family. Most concerning, she can't use her breathing machine.
5: What has been the impact of you not being able to use this?
4: It's making it very difficult for me to rest at night because the whole thing is you don't get enough oxygen.
1: Indiana Governor Mike Braun today demanding an investigation into local utility company NIPSCO, raising questions about its preparation for and response to the severe weather. NIPSCO telling NBC News crews are working 24 hours a day to repair and rebuild infrastructure damaged by this historic storm.
6: This is the kind of work that's been taking place here in Gary the past couple of weeks. Crews having to reinstall and repair lines through what you see are incredibly tough conditions.
1: Gary's mayor, Eddie Melton, says the ongoing crisis in his predominantly black city is unacceptable.
6: Is race a factor here?
7: I think race could be a factor in terms of black communities, brown communities are often overlooked in tragic situations.
1: As of this afternoon, nearly 10,000 NIPSCO customers in Northwest Indiana are still without power. The lights just turning back on for Chaney Weber and her two granddaughters.
8: I feel like we still came last, so I feel like we at the bottom before everybody else.
1: Shaquille Brewster, NBC News.
9: An important hearing today in the multi-state legal battle over custody of a baby born via surrogate. In less than an hour, a Texas court will consider whether that child's biological parents will be allowed to keep him as they undergo the legal fight against their surrogate for custody. That surrogate, McKenna West, was living in Alaska, but she fled to Texas to give birth to the couple's child because they had asked her to terminate the pregnancy at 20 weeks when the fetus was diagnosed with a rare heart condition. NBC News correspondent Priscilla Thompson joining us now. So, Priscilla, the biological parents, they currently have authority over the child's medical care. They also have physical custody of this little baby. What is the judge going to look at today to decide whether this will, in fact, continue?
10: Yeah, Vicky, the big question today is going to be whether or not those temporary protections remain in place as this custody battle continues to play out. Right now, McKenna West, the surrogate, is barred from making any medical decisions for the baby or from claiming that she is the parent or guardian. And today, she and her attorney will have an opportunity to explain to the judge why they believe that those temporary protections should be done away with, why she should have more rights in the situation. But of course, you're also going to have that couple and their attorney arguing that these protections remain in place, that they continue to make the medical decisions and have sort of custody of the child as we continue to see what's going to happen with this larger question around custody and parental rights. Vicky.
9: Priscilla, zoom out, big picture. What are some of the legal challenges that are involved in this complicated case? You know, there was a contract signed in California, but then you've got this woman from Alaska who gave birth in Texas, three different states involved right now. Just walk us through what's going on.
10: Yeah, three different states and a lot of different topics here. So you have surrogacy law as one. You have the question of abortion that has come up in this case as well. And also parental rights. And so you have a surrogacy contract that was signed in Alaska. But as this sort of legal fight developed, you had as courts in California recognizing the parents in California as the legal guardians. And then you have McKenna West, who came to Texas and delivered the baby and is now claiming parental rights. So this is going to raise raise a lot of questions and could have real implications for surrogacy nationwide, particularly as it relates to these contracts and what happens when there is a disagreement between the surrogate and the intended parents. But at the heart of this, of course, is that newborn baby. The parents, that California couple, saying that the baby has already undergone one heart surgery and remains in critical condition as all of this is continuing to play out in the courts. Vicky?
9: Oh, okay. Priscilla Thompson, thank you so much. We appreciate it.
0: Well, it is an alarming sight at the St. Louis Zoo, you might say. Video shows a man sitting inside of a tiger enclosure with his legs dangling off of the edge. You see him right there, just reclining on the rock. What? There is a tiger underneath him. We're going to discuss this and let you know how this all ended. You're watching NBC News Daily on this Tuesday. We'll be right back.

0: With more Americans struggling to keep up with the rising cost of living, it is getting harder to put money aside for the future.
1: In fact, according to one survey from CNBC and SurveyMonkey, 63% of Americans were living paycheck to paycheck last month, with most of them retaining less than $500 after covering for basic expenses.
0: So what can you do to build some financial stability and start saving?
1: Best-selling author Anthony O'Neill joins us now with his tips. He's got out today a new book called Stop Living Paycheck to Paycheck. Obviously, this resonates with so many people. Anthony, thank you for taking the time to talk with us today.
2: Sam, Vicky, thanks for having me on.
1: For sure. Your story is an incredibly inspiring one. You went from being broke. You've discussed trying to address thousands of dollars of debt. You turned this around.
2: Yeah.
1: How'd you do it?
2: Man, the very first thing I did is I actually stepped aside and told myself, hey, you got to change your life around. I was homeless, sleeping in the back of my car in a Walmart parking lot. And I said, hey, you know what? I'm going to change around, get on a budget and really learn about finances. And I did that within a matter of 5 years. And today I'm consumer debt free. I'm not living paycheck to paycheck. And hopefully I can help millions of others get out of debt.
1: You definitely will. Yes,
0: I love that. So what were some of the first steps that you took? Was it tackling your credit card debt? What was it?
2: The very first thing I did is I actually attacked my consumer debt, right? Mm-hmm. And so what I would do is I would tell everyone to get on the plan called the debt snowball. This is when you line up all your debt from smallest to largest.
0: Okay.
2: You make minimum payments on everything, but on that very first one, you're going to make extra payments on it.
0: On the big one?
2: On the smallest one.
0: On the smallest one, okay.
2: Yes, because we want quick wins.
0: Oh, got it.
1: You want to bank it.
0: Boost your confidence.
2: Yes, exactly.
0: Okay.
2: So once we get that quick win, we go into the next one, And what I've learned, people who follow my plan that's inside the book, it normally takes them about 18 to 24 months to get out of consumer debt.
0: Okay.
2: And so I love the plan that we have.
1: So it's a years-long process, little bit by bit here.
2: Yes.
1: How can you help people not fall back into the same trap that they were just in? I think for a lot of folks, we don't realize how many charges that we have in on a regular basis.
2: Yes.
1: So what are your advice there?
2: First thing there is you got to have a vision for your money. You got to have a plan, a.k.a. a budget, right? So when you can tell your money what it is going to do, that's when you can really understand what's happening with your money. So this is where you list all your income minus all of your expenses, and it should equal zero. Now, from there, you're telling your money what to do, and you never have to worry about going backwards.
0: Mm-hmm.
2: But inside of that plan, you should be able to create some things what I call margin.
0: Mm-hmm.
2: Margin is where you could build up your savings account, where you can invest into different accounts, and even as well, you can start looking into some real estate as well.
0: What are some places where you can find ways to cut back on your spending? Because I think that's the part people have a hard time with. First, make the budget.
2: Yeah.
0: See what you're spending. But then, for you, what were you having to cut back on so you could pay down the debt?
2: Now, Vicky, now you went to me. If I'm going to be honest about myself, I was young and single, so I was spending a lot of money on the ladies and eating out.
1: The dining was a
2: part of that. Exactly. And so for me, I just had to go back and look at my budget and say, okay, let me cut back on dating. Let me cut back on some of my subscription apps.
0: Uh-huh.
2: If I'm going grocery shopping, I should not be going out to eat every single day as well.
0: Mm-hmm.
2: And so literally, when you have the budget written out, you can see exactly where you can cut and put money back into your pocket to go towards your consumer debt.
1: Would you advise people to maybe spend a few weeks, if not a month, and just cut out all of the extraneous expenses just to see how much money you end up netting just by pressing pause?
2: Absolutely. I would say not even just for a month. If you're sick and tired of being sick and tired, maybe for a season, cut out all spending.
0: Okay.
2: Get a fully funded emergency fund, saved up about 3 to 6 months of your income, get rid of your consumer debt, and then a year later, maybe you can assess where you are. But if you really want financial freedom, the goal is margin, and we got to get there. If we can't get there, we keep spending money.
0: So true. Okay, I have a hard one for you. So for the families that aren't running around paying for dates and drinks, they are really just trying to make those ends meet, like just buy the basics for their kids, for the food on the table. Where are you seeing places that they can get help or cut back? Because sometimes it's not just about cutting back. Sometimes you actually need active assistance.
2: Absolutely. You need extra income. Let's be honest here, right?
0: Is it a side hustle? What do you say?
2: Side hustle. But even right now, I would recommend families look into AI and technology.
0: Mm-hmm.
2: There's boot camps out there you could take for literally $100. And within a matter of 90 days, you could be making an extra $2,000 or $4,000 a month. So look at the tools and the resources that are out there available. But what I'm telling everyone right now is to jump into these quick online boot camps, get you accreditation there, make you extra $2,000 a month until you can get some other income coming in.
1: Yeah. Okay. Keeping that wining and dining account in check.
2: In check.
1: Anthony O'Neill, thank you so much.
2: Being sick and tired, maybe for a season, cut out all spending.
0: Okay.
2: Get a fully funded emergency fund, saved up about 3 to 6 months of your income, get rid of your consumer debt, and then a year later, maybe you can assess where you are. But if you really want financial freedom, the goal is margin, and we got to get there. If we can't get there, we keep spending money.
0: So true. Okay, I have a hard one one for you. So for the families that aren't running around paying for dates and drinks, they are really just trying to make those ends meet, like just buy the basics for their kids, for the food on the table. Where are you seeing places that they can get help or cut back? Because sometimes it's not just about cutting back. Sometimes you actually need active assistance.
2: Absolutely. You need extra income. Let's be honest here, right?
0: Is it a side hustle? What do you say?
2: Side hustle. But even right now, I would recommend families look into AI and technology. Mm-hmm. There's boot camps out there you could take for literally $100. And within a matter of 90 days, you could be making an extra $2,000 or $4,000 a month. So look at the tools and the resources that are out there available. But what I'm telling everyone right now is to jump into these quick online boot camps, mm-hmm. get you accreditation there, mm-hmm. make you extra $2,000 a month until you can get some other income coming in.
1: Yeah. Okay. Keeping that wining and dining account in check.
2: In check.
1: Anthony O'Neill, thank you so much.
2: Thank you.
0: It was great to meet you, Anthony. Thank you. And you can check out Anthony's new book, Stop Living Paycheck to Paycheck. It is out anywhere books are sold today.
1: Okay, the beauty industry is locking in on a new top target. Vicky, did you hear about this? Men, what is behind the growing trend and the products that they're buying in on? You're watching News Daily.

0: Welcome back. It is 12:30 in Hastings, Nebraska, and 1:30 in Atlanta, Georgia. So glad you're with us today. I'm Vicky Nguyen.
1: I'm Sam Brock. Making news right now, the Supreme Court has lifted a block on President Trump's efforts to limit who can receive mail-in ballots. His executive order is looking to create a federal list of eligible voters and order the U.S. Postal Service to deliver ballots only to those people. Now, the court, this is important, did not rule on the legality of the policy. The president has repeatedly suggested, without evidence, that mail-in voting can lead to election fraud, even though he himself has voted by mail a number of times. That includes most recently in the Florida primary.
0: An alarming new study found one in four former NFL players developed the degenerative brain disease known as CTE. Researchers at Mass General Brigham studies the brains of NFL players who died between 2016 and 2021. CTE can only be confirmed after death. It is associated with repeated head trauma. It can lead to a range of symptoms from memory loss to depression and aggression.
1: And lastly, a man was taken into custody after climbing into a tiger enclosure at the St. Louis Zoo. You see it there, sitting inside that big cat habitat with his legs dangling off of a ledge. The man did not actually come into any contact with any animals somehow. He was also not injured. The zoo says the man climbed over a fence, and they're investigating if security measures need to be adjusted. Answer, probably.
0: The Trump administration is efforting to revoke visas for 200,000 people seeking asylum in the United States. The State Department says it is trying to identify non-U.S. citizens with business or tourism visas who are also seeking asylum.
1: The administration says this is all part of enforcement on people who claim to be short-term visitors but then try to stay in the country permanently. The State Department adding this will be done on a, quote, rolling basis. NBC News senior Homeland Security correspondent Julia Ainsley has been following this one for us from our D.C. Bureau. So, Julia, let's start with this. In a statement, a State Department spokesperson said, in part, under President Trump and Secretary Rubio's leadership, we are making clear that a visa is a privilege, not a right. Walk us through how would this revocation actually work?
2: Well, it's still in planning phases, Sam, but basically they want to look at anyone who's on a non-immigrant visa. That means they've come in either as a tourist or as an employee and you have a business visa. And they're going to be looking at these B1 and B2 visas that were issued over the last 10 years. And they estimate it could impact up to 200,000 people. It's people with those visas who have applied for asylum. Now, that is their legal right to do. You can apply for asylum at any point during the immigration process. And it used to also be available for people crossing the border, but Trump did away with that on his first day in office. And so asylum has typically been allowed, and immigration lawyers will encourage their clients to apply for asylum if they came into the country legally, but have a fear of being returned to their home country once their visa expires. The argument the Trump administration is making is that these people did not legitimately come in for the purposes of tourism or business. They came here to stay permanently, as asylum would afford them to do. And so therefore, their whole application was a fraud.
0: Julia, you were the first to report that ICE arrested more than 50,000 people in July. That is a new record monthly high. What are your sources telling you about where people were targeted, where they were arrested?
2: Yeah, that's right. We were able to obtain those preliminary numbers based on internal stats being shared at ICE on August 3rd. And now the agency is confirming today that they did arrest over 50,000 people in the month of July. That was a record. And that is why you're seeing more videos of people who are simply on visa overstays. There was a mother and child arrested after being hospitalized after a car accident last weekend. There was a father of a man who's serving in the U.S. Navy on a deployed ship right now. There was a son and a father arrested while taking the 5-year-old son to soccer practice. Just over the last 3 days, we're going to see more arrests like that, more stories like that, as ICE continues to try to hit these record highs.
0: All right, Julia Ainsley, thank you very much.
1: It is time now for our Money Minute, and Uber is rolling out a new feature to help keep teens safe.
0: The rideshare giant announcing today that parents in certain markets will now be able to watch a live stream of their kids' Uber ride throughout the drive. NBC News business and economy reporter Ali Canal joining us now. Okay, so Ali, where and how does this work?
3: Yes, this is only for teen accounts. So the rider and then whoever wants to view this footage, the guardian, the parent, they will need to be registered as so within the Uber app. And basically, this will be done through a feed through the driver's cell selfie camera. There will be a push notification sent out. The ride will begin. Whoever is viewing will be able to watch the ride in its entirety. And then that's it. And the timing is important here. Uber says this is, you know, in the midst of back to school season, where a lot of its rides are catered toward drop-offs for kids going to school, going to games. It's a select rollout for now as well, just in 9 U.S. markets. That includes places like Atlanta, Orlando, North Carolina. But the company does say it will roll out across the United States in the coming weeks.
1: So that's the mechanics of how it works. I guess there's always going to be privacy questions, right? How is Uber responding to any questions around
3: So only a teen's linked parent or guardian will be able to view this, and it's also encrypted. So after the ride is over, the driver, the rider, the viewer, no one will be able to access this. Uber says it will only view the encrypted recording if there's some sort of safety issue and it's part of an investigation. But Uber launched these teen accounts back in 2023 to try and ease some of those concerns. So this is just another feature that's added on
4: here. I mean, I think for parents who have to rely on Uber, this is a great safety feature.
1: Sounds logical to me. Layers of protection. Ellie Canal, thank
3: Love
1: you
3: it.
1: So much.
3: I'm sure my mom will want it. I'm not a teen, but.
1: Not teens alike.
4: Yeah. I don't know if they call it Uber young adult. Uber helicopter parents. Yeah. All right. Ellie, thank you so much.
3: Of course.
1: Tell me if that sounds familiar. In less than an hour, tennis stars Serena Williams and Carlos Alcaraz are taking the court together at the U.S. Open. That powerhouse duo is teaming up for the mixed doubles wildcard match, which will be Williams' first U.S. Open match since 2022.
4: And later tonight, another retired tennis legend, Roger Federer, will return to the court for an exhibition match. He has not competed in this tournament since 2019. NBC News correspondent Marquise Francis is there in Queens, New York, following all the excitement for us today. Hey, Marquise, how are the crowds there today? The excitement, I mean, so many big names coming back for these matches.
5: That's absolutely right, Vicky. I'll get to some of those big names in just a moment, but you mentioned Fan Week. This is an absolute pep rally for all of professional tennis. To the left of me is the Plaza stage, and just an hour ago, I saw Olympian Jordan Chiles giving a talk. Then I saw a mariachi band just getting people excited. To the right of me, you have Arthur Ashe Stadium, where all the big names will be playing this afternoon. And then there's installations and just free giveaways. There's qualifying matches. All of that happening right here. And some of those big names you mentioned, you have Serena Williams, obviously the 44-year-old GOAT in tennis. Carlos Alcaraz, the number two men's tennis player. Novak Djokovic, Serena Sabalenka. So many big names. But I want to come over here to two of my new friends. We have Tamika and Maya from Brooklyn. And this is their first U.S. Open Fan Week experience. So what exactly brought you out and what are you excited to see today?
6: Well, today's daughter and mommy date. So what a better date than come out to the U.S. Open and just enjoy the festivities. Really looking forward to seeing Serena and just being more exposed to different players during this Fan Week access.
5: And one time for the outfits, because you guys are matching with the brown, the white, the tan, even down to the shoes. And Maya, you're going to second grade, I think you said. What are you excited to see and what is it about tennis that gets you excited?
7: I'm excited to play with my friends and also play tennis with them and I'm gonna tell them how I had a good time there.
5: That's amazing. Thank y'all so much. And so as you can see, Tamika and Maya are just two of the literally thousands of fans out here taking it all in. This is an opportunity for free for people all around to come here to experience tennis, learn more, and just have an amazing time.
4: So cute. Is it Fan Week or Fashion Week? Thank you to Maya and Tamika.
1: Not even just one time, two times for the outfits.
4: That's right.
1: Real quickly, Marquise, there's a staple of the U.S. Open. We got to talk about it. The Honey Deuce. How much money does that now cost? And also just the price tags there in general.
5: Yes, Sam, I mean, I will say I have not gotten mine today, but I will be getting it before the afternoon is done. But right now, the Honey Deuce costs $23. And if you don't know what they are, this is pretty much the official drink for the U.S. Open with vodka, raspberry juice, some lemonade, and then some Honey Deuce melons that kind of look like tennis balls. And so it's almost as if you haven't been to the U.S. Open until you get one and take a picture of the Honey Deuce and the court. I haven't gotten one yet, but best believe before the day is out, I'll make my way over to the bar. Sam and Vicky?
1: We have full confidence in you, Marquise, and deliciousness does come at a cost. Marquise Francis, thank you so much.
4: Well, from the NFL back to the NCAA, a former Ole Miss tight end could make history by becoming the first player to go pro, but then return to college football after being waived. The controversial ruling that could make it all possible. More NBC News Daily right after this.

0: It is no secret that pregnancy comes with all kinds of physical and mental hardships that even last after the child is born. But a lot of advice that is passed down to women isn't always rooted in science. That is why our next guest is here to dispel some common misconceptions about pregnancy and being postpartum. Let's bring in clinical pharmacist and founder of Miri Health, Dr. Pinky Patel. Dr. Patel, so glad that you're here. So there are a lot of symptoms that women experience during pregnancy, right? And they just shrug it off because they're like, oh, this is just part of the whole deal. When should you take your concerns to your doctor, call your OB?
1: Yeah. So one of the things is, as we're told whenever we're pregnant, it's just uncomfortable.
0: Yeah.
1: Right. And so if it's common, it's probably normal and it's harmless. So think about things in pregnancy that are like a headache. We usually shrug a headache, you know, under the rug. Mm-hmm. But if it becomes persistent, if there's sudden swelling that's unilateral, if there are vision changes, and some of those things will suggest potentially preeclampsia. Mm-hmm. There could be a risk of stroke. So these things, you know, I'll commonly tell women to advocate for themselves.
0: Yes.
1: Because whenever you're pregnant, they just chalk it up as, well, it's uncomfortable.
0: Right, right.
1: It's fine. It's normal. And you have to continuously research for yourself and advocate. But the headaches, the swelling, the pain in chest, mm-hmm. shortness of breath.
0: Right.
1: Those are concerns that you should bring up with your provider. And
0: okay,
1: if they're
0: very
1: persistent.
0: Good.
1: Yeah.
0: Listen to your body. Don't just say, mm-hmm. this is just pregnancy.
1: Correct.
0: There is a second myth here that a lot of people assume that the danger to the woman is over once you give birth to the baby. You say absolutely not.
1: Absolutely not. So 53% of pregnancy-related deaths will occur in postpartum. So it will be between 7 days postpartum all the way through 12 months postpartum. Mm-hmm. So you typically have so many touch points in pregnancy,
0: yeah.
1: right? So you see the provider. The shift happens when you get discharged. It's all about the baby. What
0: yes.
1: about the mom?
0: Right.
1: So typically, it's how many diapers should you expect? How do you feed the baby? Put the car seat in the car. The mom essentially just gets kind of shoved under the rug. And primarily the concerns there are, we chalk that off as, well, she's just tired. You have the largest shift in your hormones
0: yeah.
1: and chemically in your lifetime mm-hmm. since birth. And so things like postpartum hemorrhage, postpartum preeclampsia. So you can have zero hypertension in pregnancy, but you could actually have postpartum preeclampsia, hemorrhage, and mental health.
0: Yeah, mental health is
1: very important. Yes.
0: You know, postpartum has been in the headlines a lot lately with this Lindsay Clancy trial. Some women think, okay, it's normal to feel sad or anxious or even depressed after, you know, giving birth. But what do you say in terms of trusting your gut? When should you seek mental health and you know, a doctor's appointment if your feelings are really out of control?
1: Yeah, so I'll say one thing here. You know, you have one appointment typically at postpartum. It's at 6 weeks. You get a questionnaire. And when you talk about maternal mental health, it's not just postpartum depression.
0: Right.
1: It could be postpartum anxiety, OCD, bipolar, or postpartum psychosis, as we've seen in the headlines. And so it's really important to distinguish between what it is and also not rely on just a questionnaire. I mean, I lied on my questionnaire at 6 weeks. So it doesn't end there, right? It's the follow-up and the actual care of the mother. Now, there's a difference between baby blues and postpartum depression. Because
0: mm-hmm.
1: baby blues could be a few days after giving birth
0: mm-hmm.
1: up until 2 weeks.
0: Mm-hmm.
1: But postpartum depression looks different on everyone. So
0: yeah.
1: you could be a hyper-functioning mother. They typically associate a woman crying in bed
0: mm-hmm.
1: and sad with postpartum depression, but that looks different. And so advocating for your care and ensuring that your partner and your village knows
0: mm-hmm.
1: what to look for
0: yeah.
1: is very important. And then knowing that treatment is available.
0: Mm-hmm. Yeah. This is such an important conversation for moms, but like you said, the village, everyone around you, speak up. If you see something, say something, look out for that new mom in your life. All right, Dr. Pinky Patel, thank you so much.
1: Thank you so much.
0: Sam, we'll send it over to you.
2: Vic, we are going to take a turn to the sports world now, and a former NFL tight end could make history by becoming the first player to go back to college to play football. Daquan Wright, who was just waived by the Cleveland Browns, has now agreed to join the LSU Tigers for the upcoming season. The unprecedented move is made possible by a court ruling that is allowing Wright to play college ball for a fifth year. NBC News sports reporter Andrew Greif joining us now. This is a fascinating one, Andrew, and it's definitely shaking things up a little bit in the NFL. Take us through that ruling, and are there any laws on the books that would actually stop a former pro, even if it's only for a few months, from returning to the college level?
3: Yeah, you called the situation unprecedented. I know people who called it bizarre. And we're really here because this spring, the NCAA changed how it decided who was eligible to play college sports. In general, the past system said that athletes, you had 4 seasons of competition. But there were ways to add on to that through waivers and exceptions if you got hurt or transferred. or other hardships. And since COVID, you had seen players take advantage of that to play 6, 7, even 8 years of college sports. This spring, the NCAA tried to put an end to that by saying you have 5 seasons to play 5 years, no more waivers. That's it. The clock starts then. But when they did that, basically they ran into trouble because they didn't grandfather in the athletes whose 4 years of eligibility had just run out this last school year. And so those players went to courts around the country, various state courts, and said, we feel like we're shortchanged. Daquan Wright was one of those. He won several players, more than a dozen, in Louisiana, filed a lawsuit and said, we deserve a fifth year. This new system did not count us. And they won. They won a temporary restraining order. And so that's why Daquan Wright is eligible and transfer back to college and play. There's really nothing stopping him at this point from having him step on the field for LSU.
2: Right. Everything that you just said makes sense, but the reality is Daquan Wright was on an NFL football field, right? That's why it seems so strange. And also in this day and age of NIL, where there's a huge financial incentive for some players to return to school, how is the college football world responding?
3: Yeah, you are right. I mean, the situation where Daquan Wright, who had just left school and might not have made this team in Cleveland, he is probably eligible to earn more money going back to school than he would be. So you understand the incentive from the player side. The incentive from the college football side, the people who want these players on their team, I'd put it this way. LSU's coach Lane Kiffin said this week that, look, I'm recruiting players like this because other coaches are. So I don't want to be at a competitive disadvantage. Because somebody else is doing something, I will also method is something that is going to be tested, though, in the next few days, because you're seeing conferences around the country start to develop and mold rules that would prohibit athletes who have been on pro rosters from coming back to college. The Big Ten Conference is one of those conferences that has said, is basically debating right now, a rule that would stop players who've been on an NFL roster from coming back to playing for one of their schools. However, that's not the conference that LSU plays in. And so how the SEC decides what they want to do going forward and other conferences around the country, that is what is really to watch because the college football season begins in only about a few days.
2: Such a good point, Andrew Greif. Thank you so much.
0: Thank you, right here. You're watching NBC News.

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11: We have peptides, we have hyaluronic acid, we have niacinamide.
4: Justin Bieber recently partnering with wife Hailey on a special collection for her billion-dollar beauty brand, Rode. But it's not just patches and potions. A growing number of men like Michael also opting for tweakments like lasers, peels, and injectables that can cost hundreds, even thousands of dollars per visit.
0: When did you decide to take the extra step and start coming to a med spa?
8: This was after I turned 30, and it was a game changer. I think a lot of guys get really nervous that they're going to leave looking like a Ken doll with huge lips. I still look like myself. I just look like I got some sleep.
4: The male aesthetics market, including treatments like Botox, fillers, and lasers, growing a whopping 70% since 2021.
12: I'm seeing multiple men a day. They are coming in and being like, you've been treating my wife for the past 3 years. I want to do what she's doing.
4: Molly Orden is a board-certified physician's assistant at Jecht Medical Spa in New York City.
0: What are the things men are asking for?
12: Jawline is a really big one.

0: Sam.
1: I say I did not see a Deion Sanders reference coming at the very end of that. Look, I think it's great that men are getting some love here.
0: For sure.
1: Can you go? We talked about skincare.
0: Yes.
1: Is there a too far in all this group?
0: You know, obviously, it's different for everyone. You don't need a 5 to 10 step routine. Just go with a great cleanser, a moisturizer, and always SPF, and you're good. And I will say, if you want to dabble, try your wife or your girlfriend or your sister's stuff, because you know what? Yep. These things are unisex for
1: That's
0: the most part.
1: That's how you save money. I stole my wife's
0: products. Exactly. Sorry, Gabby.
1: Well, here's what's trending. I'm not sorry. Here's what's trending now, Gabby. Attention, rom-com fans. How to Lose a Guy in 10 Days sequel is officially in the works. While production is still, we're told, in the early stages, Kate Hudson has signed on to produce the project. However, neither Hudson nor her co-star Matthew McConaughey have said that they're going to be reprising their original roles yet.
0: All right, we'll see. After 20 years, Pixar's Cars is racing back into theaters on September 4th. The celebration comes just in time for Lightning McQueen Day on September 5th. The date honors Owen Wilson's character's racing number 95.
1: And Vic, you don't have to pull your sweaters out of the closet just yet, but the first big sign of fall is back today. What could I be talking about? Starbucks pumpkin spice latte, of course, on the menu. In addition to that, there's a few other flavors, including banana bread and inspired drinks. I'm Sam Brock.
0: I'm Vic Ewing. You're watching Daily.

everyone. I'm Kate Snow. NBC News Daily starts right now. Today, Tuesday, August 25th, 2026, trade war. Canada retaliates against President Trump's latest wave of tariffs, the major imports that are about to get more expensive, plus the new threat the president's making against our neighbors to the north. Wildfire danger. Crews are making progress to contain that fast-moving wildfire in Nevada, but not before more homes were lost. We're live on the ground with the latest on the firefight. Alarming discovery, new research showing just how common traumatic brain damage is among NFL players who died. What doctors want anyone who plays football to know about CTE. Plus, back in session, the school year is kicking off, and so are all of those after-school plans. Why a healthy social life is key to academic success. We want to begin by letting you know about some breaking news that we have unfortunately just confirmed. Dolly Parton, the legendary musician, has passed away. We are going to have much, much more in just a few moments when we go up for a network special report. My colleague Tom Yamas will be joining us with that, but we do begin.

0: Begin this hour with the new escalation in America's trade war with Canada. Canadian officials have announced new tariffs on American goods in retaliation for the tariffs President Trump levied on some Canadian goods last week. Starting on September 8th, Canada will raise rates on imported steel products and add new tariffs on $20 billion worth of U.S. products. More than 800 American products in all will be impacted, with rates ranging from 15 to 50%.
1: When the United States of America asked too much and offered too little, we made a choice. We chose Canada.
0: Joining us now, NBC News White House correspondent Yamiche Alcindor and Yahoo Finance senior reporter Brooke DePalma is with us as well. Brooke, let me start with you. Walk us through these new tariffs that's just announced by Canada today. What does it mean for all of us here?
2: Yeah, essentially, this was a dollar-for-dollar, match-for-match import tax on imports here. And so steel and aluminum, machinery, also you have dairy-like products, milk, cheese, furniture, all of these getting taxed now based upon these latest announcement by Canada. The Tax Foundation already estimating that American households are up about $840 of taxes because of these tariffs already in general so far this year. And so unfortunately for Americans, this does mean that we're going to face higher products for Canadian goods like those hockey sticks, but also Canadians will face higher prices for American goods, vice versa.
0: Brooke, stand by just for a second. Let me go to Yamiche and bring you in. So President Trump has been taunting Canada on social media today. He's even threatening to rename Lake Ontario to Lake America. What more are we hearing from the White House and him?
3: Kate, the president has been lashing out all day long at Canadian officials, taking aim specifically at Canadian Prime Minister Mark Carney. I want to read to you part of what the president said. The United States is giving serious consideration to changing the name of Lake Ontario to Lake America. In some ways, it echoes what he did when he got mad at Mexico, saying that he was renaming the Gulf of Mexico the Gulf of America, and of course then picked fights with a number of media outlets to really try to get that changed. The president was also lashing out at something that Mark Carney said, the prime minister, saying that at one point America was trying to undermine Canada's use of two languages, English and French, saying that he was essentially trying to come at Canadian culture. Americans were. The president saying this: I would never interfere with Canadians speaking French. This lie was made by a weak and ineffective prime minister in an attempt to gain political support. And Kate, right now there are no talks scheduled right now between the Canadians and Americans when it comes to trade. Kate.
0: Okay. And Yamiche, can I ask you about a completely different topic while we have you? Iranian state media has broadcast a video with a threat to the president's son, Barron Trump. What more do we know?
3: Well, we know that they are very much aware of this, the Secret Service, as well as the White House. I want to read to you part of a statement that the Secret Service put out. They said the United States Secret Service is aware of the video and it investigates anything that can be perceived as a threat toward our protectees. Out of concern for operational security, we do not discuss matters of protective intelligence. But really, it follows a series of threats that we've seen across the Trump family, the president, and of course himself having survived. He says at least three assassination attempts, two that were confirmed, one that was, of course, the White House Correspondents' Dinner as well. So it really is, in some ways, an administration that is taking threats seriously. And you saw the United States Secret Service being quick to put out that statement, Kate.
0: All right. Yamiche Alcindor for us. Brooke DePalma, thank you so much. Appreciate you both. Let's go back to the breaking news that I mentioned right off the top. This is such sad news for the country. Country music icon Dolly Parton has died at the age of 80. Her family announcing her passing in a video on social media. NBC News entertainment correspondent Chloe Malas has more on her life and her legacy. And Chloe joins us here. In studio, this is a hard thing to talk about. It makes me emotional even saying her name. She is such a legend. Chloe, what do we know about the passing?
4: Yeah, I mean, her music has meant so much to so many people. And she was such a great philanthropist. You know, she really, really cared about children.
5: This is an NBC News special report. Here's Tom Yamas.
6: Hey, good day. I'm Tom Yamas. We are coming on the air with some sad news. Renowned country music artist Dolly Parton has died at the age of 80. The news shared on a video posted to her account by her nephew. Parton's career spanned 60 years as a singer, songwriter, actress, philanthropist, and businesswoman known as the Queen of Country. Parton wrote and performed more than 3,000 songs, many inspired by her modest upbringing in the Smoky Mountains, as the fourth of 12 children. With 25 number one singles like Jolene, I Will Always Love You, and 9 to 5, she tied the record for the most top hits from a female artist. Parton also went on to become one of the most honored female country performers in history, winning 11 Grammys. Chloe Molas now takes a look back at her life and legacy.

Dolly Parton was such a huge force. She had fans all across this country and all across the world that spanned generations. Her infectious smile, her voice, her personality, her look, it was all so big and it was all so Dolly. As we had mentioned, she had grown up in a rural part of this country, the Smoky Mountains, from very, very humble beginnings, but she did not let that hold her back. In fact, she used a lot of those stories and her life in her music, writing so many songs, whether it be on the guitar or even when it came to 9 to 5 with her long fingernails. She's someone who acted in movies. She had so many concerts. She opened Dollywood. Her career spanned, again, so many years and touched so many lives. She was also a huge philanthropist, always giving more and more. And when she saw someone in need, especially in the public and in the news, she never shied away from reaching out and trying to help those people. She recently lost her husband, of course, her parents as well. She is survived by several family members. It was her nephew who announced via social media about the passing of Dolly Parton. He says it was something that Dolly had asked him to do years ago, and he was actually taken back when she had made the request, but she knew she wanted this planned out and she wanted it done a certain way. And so she asked the nephew, who had toured with her for years on the road going back to the 80s, to sort of announce this and announce to the world what it had meant. Dolly Parton meant so much to so many fans. Whether you grew up with her as a child or discovered her music later on, she was slated to start her own Broadway show about her life in January. She had just been struggling with health issues this year, which prompted her to cancel her Las Vegas residency. Though we don't know how she died just yet, we still will learn much more in the time ahead. That's going to conclude this NBC News special report. We're going to have much more ahead on NBC News Daily and on our streaming network, NBC News Now, online at NBCNews.com, and a full wrap-up tonight on Nightly News. I'm Tom Yamas. We thank you for watching.

0: All right, Kate Snow, back with you here at NBC News Daily. As we all try to process the loss of a legend, we're talking about Dolly Parton. We were talking about her just before we went to that network special report. But we'll continue our conversation now. Chloe Malas is with me here on the set. And we started to hear a little bit there, Chloe, about her life, her legacy. It's almost like it's too much. It's too much to summarize. But tell us more about what her family said in this statement.
1: Sure.
0: What we know about what's happened, but also that legacy.
1: Yes. So first of all, let's start with what her family is saying. So her nephew, Brian Seaver, he announced the news in a video posted on her Instagram. He didn't provide any details about her death, but this is what he did say. He said, "My name is Brian Seaver, son of Cassie Parton, and I'm representing the Parton and Owens family today, announcing the passing of my aunt, Dolly Rebecca Parton Dean, sister, sis, and granny to one generation and Gigi to the next." He says, "This video announcement is something Dolly asked of me years ago before I fully absorbed it as a future reality. As her head of security for more than two decades, a role my father Larry held before me, I have imagined the heaviness of this moment, but haven't truly felt it until now." This is the video that is him right there on the screen. I was reading you what he had said.
0: If we want, we can listen to it just for a moment. If you want to, John Duber, if you can re-rack that, we can maybe listen to the audio of what, again, the nephew of Dolly Parton said.
2: "My name is Brian Seaver, son of Cassie Parton, and I'm representing the Parton and Owens family today, announcing the passing of my Aunt Dolly Rebecca Parton Dean, sister, sis, aunt granny to one generation and Gigi to the next. This video announcement is something Dolly asked of me years ago before I fully absorbed it as a future reality. As her head of security for more than two decades, a role my father Larry held before me, I have imagined the heaviness of this moment but haven't truly felt it until now. It is an honor that is mixed with absolute pride and great sadness. But sadness lies with us, not with Dolly. Dolly has lived in the light and is in the arms of Jesus, surely met by Carl, her parents, and countless others who have watched her and longed for her to meet them in the heavens. I first went on the road with Dolly as a kid, getting a taste of the road life in the early 1980s. Dolly opened doors not just for me, but for her entire family to reach the potential we didn't even know was possible. Dolly also opened doors for generations of singers, songwriters, musicians, and dreamers from every walk of life and across every continent. By her example, we believe that anything was possible. She never saw a door she couldn't open, and the doors she opened made and changed history. My family and I have shared a lifetime of beautiful memories with Dolly, but so have you. She has always been on your television, your record player, your CD, and on your phone playlist, becoming an extended part of your family whether you liked it or not. Our family and the team she has entrusted with her legacy will work diligently to ensure her spirit will live with us forever. Dolly was a farmer, just like her daddy. He farmed the soil, she farmed songs and happiness. Dolly called me and said she wants to rest in a beautiful bed of plush cotton because after a life wearing heavy rhinestones, she finally deserves to be comfortable and have some rest. Rest in peace, Aunt Dolly, Aunt Granny, Gigi. May God bless Dolly Parton, and may God bless you all. She will always love you."
1: That's incredible. It really makes you realize that clearly there was some level of planning among the family that they may have known that obviously something was coming. For this to be on the ready is quite rare when you see even a major celebrity's death. You might see a prepared statement,
0: right.
1: But to have a video of this sort of caliber ready to go, obviously, there are more details to come about the passing of Dolly Parton.
0: Right. We don't exactly know the cause of death at this moment. We're going to talk more about Dolly Parton. We need to take a quick commercial break right now. We'll be right back with more NBC News Daily.

0: Let's go back to the breaking news, the sad news that we're covering. Country music icon, the legend Dolly Parton, has died at the age of 80. Her family, as you may have seen if you've been watching us, announced it in a video on social media. But we wanted to take a moment to really look back at her life and her career. And NBC News Entertainment correspondent Chloe Malas has that. Working nine to
1: five, what a way to make a living. On the radio,
2: there is no such thing as natural beauty.
1: On the screen,
3: we've got chocolate and yellow cake mix.
1: And even in the baking aisle, that won't happen to us and we got no doubt. Dolly Parton did it all. Singer, songwriter, actress, philanthropist, businesswoman.
4: I was my own woman from day one. Here you
1: come again. In her lifetime, Parton wrote and performed over 3,000 songs, 25 of them number one hits. Dolly Parton's road to superstardom began in the foothills of the Smoky Mountains in 1946. The fourth of 12 children, Parton described herself as dirt poor. My coat of many colors. Those modest roots and her actual childhood coat inspired hit songs like Coat of Many Colors. She started performing at church, and at age 13, Parton appeared at the Grand Ole Opry. After high school, she moved to Nashville. 3 years later, she scored her first hit single and was on her way. Jolene, Jolene, Jolene, Jolene. Amazingly, Parton penned two of her most famous songs in one burst of creativity.
5: We were looking through my files to get all my old cassettes when they were putting them on the hard drive. Jolene and I will always love you. We're on the same cassette. So that must have been a really good night.
1: And while Parton sang a version of I Will Always Love You that reached number one on country charts, it was Whitney Houston's version of her song that made history. With over 24 million copies sold, it remains one of the best-selling singles of all time.
6: And Hart wants me to take papers to his lawyer. I'm going to be gone all afternoon.
1: In 1980, Parton made her foray into films, co-starring in 9 to 5 at the suggestion of Jane Fonda. More films followed, including Steel Magnolias in 1989. In her hometown of Pigeon Forge, Tennessee, she opened Dollywood, a successful theme park, and she launched a childhood literacy program, providing free books to children, mailing up to 2 million books globally each month. Though she was long famous for her blonde wigs, in the end, Parton was best known for her body of work and the legions she inspired. Chloe Malas, NBC News.
0: Chloe, thank you so much for that report. Tell us a little bit more about what we know about the struggles that she's had medically recently.
7: Sure. Well, so she has previously talked about battling kidney stones and different sorts of health issues, especially things that she discovered in the wake of her longtime husband, Carl, his death last year. She said that it was really all the time that she devoted to taking care of him that she really didn't realize that she needed to focus on her own health.
0: Chloe, thank you so much, and we will be right back.

0: State fairs across the country are in full swing this month with the quirks of American culture on full display. NBC's John Allen takes us on a road trip to find out who is the fairest of them all.
1: There's not much Americans agree on these days. Except maybe that their state fair is the best.
2: It's the greatest celebration of Florida agriculture.
1: Which of course means we can't even agree on that. As people gather across the country to show off the best of their state's agriculture.
3: The 2026 Ohio State Fair Butter Sculpture.
1: Try new foods.
4: I got me a Krispy Kreme bacon donut cheeseburger.
1: And win some very specific contests. At the Tennessee State Fair, fairgoers competed in the very first timber calling competition. And as I've been on the road talking to voters, I had to stop in at the iconic Iowa State Fair. Here, local talents are on full display. Like auctioneering. Youth rooster calling. And the decidedly more low-key beard-growing competition. And in Yolo County, California, attendees cheered on some even furrier competitors. Look at those corgis racing for county fair glory.
5: With a nice little hurdle at the end.
1: But if butter, beards, and bidding aren't your thing, what about beer? In a cone. Look no further than Wisconsin State Fair, where soft-serve beer became a fan favorite to beat the summer heat.
6: It's beery, it's sweet.
7: Awesome.
8: Oh, this won't be the last one.
1: No matter the state, it's usually the unconventional new foods that grab headlines.
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11: Deep-fried, Dubai-style, pistachio-topped, dark chocolate truffle. Yes!
1: Ever since New York held the first state fair in 1841, these events have played host to history in the making. Take the 1849 New York Fair, which featured a 50-foot revolving wheel ride. That was decades before the Ferris wheel famously debuted at the Chicago World's Fair. In 1859, Abraham Lincoln delivered a speech at the Wisconsin State Fair promoting free labor over slavery. A year later, Lincoln would win the presidency. It was at the 1907 Iowa State Fair that a 10-year-old Amelia Earhart saw an airplane for the very first time. And in 1952, the Texas State Fair debuted Big Tex. That's the 55-foot cowboy that's become an icon ever since. Over the years, fairs have grown beyond farming and food, becoming a cornerstone of American culture. At this year's Illinois State Fair, amidst all the fun and games, the state held a naturalization ceremony.
12: You all came to America for different reasons.
1: More than 300 people from 51 countries pledged allegiance to their new permanent home. It doesn't get much more American than that. John Allen, NBC News.
0: John, thank you. Time now for some consumer news. Uber is launching a new safety feature that allows parents to watch a live stream of their teenager during a ride. NBC's Ali Canal joins us with today's Money Minute. Ali, that sounds like something a lot of parents would want. Mm-hmm. How does it work?
13: Yeah, so Kate, this is only for teen accounts. So basically, once the ride starts, a linked parent or guardian gets a notification and can watch a live feed from the driver's selfie camera. The feature is available in 9 U.S. markets for now, including Orlando, Florida, and Portland, Oregon. A nationwide rollout is expected in the coming weeks. The video, though, is encrypted, so it cannot be rewatched once the stream ends. Uber says it will only access the recording if a safety incident is reported. Meanwhile, do you remember Vine? Well, it's sort of back from the dead here. The new app, DVine, inspired by the OG's 6-second video format, officially launched last week after months of testing. Users can create new videos or scroll through an archive of more than 2 million original Vine posts. The new app is not formally affiliated with the original, though. And remember, Kate, Vine shut down in 2017.
0: Yes, but it's
13: I was
0: still
13: a big
0: quoted.
13: Fan. It's still quoted. So you can't post any AI-generated videos on this new app. It's from the former early employee of Twitter, which is the
0: right.
13: Where original Vine was.
0: Right, right. I have two 20-something children who are quoting Vines. Constantly. We were just on vacation. It was like nonstop.
13: Yeah. So. Well, it launched the careers of people like Logan Paul
0: yes.
13: and all those social media stars.
0: Allie, thank you. Still to come, the summer of nostalgia.

0: We continue to follow the breaking news, the sad news of the death of country music icon Dolly Parton. Her family announcing the news on social media. Parton was 80 years old. Her nephew put this message out about his late aunt.
1: Hey, everyone. My name is Brian Seaver, son of Cassie Parton, and I'm representing the Parton and Owens family today, announcing the passing of my Aunt Dolly Rebecca Parton Dean. Sister, sis, Aunt Granny to one generation and Gigi to the next. This video announcement is something Dolly asked of me years ago, before I fully absorbed it as a future reality. As her head of security for more than two decades, a role my father Larry held before me, I have imagined the heaviness of this moment, but haven't truly felt it until now. It is an honor that is mixed with absolute pride and great sadness. But sadness lies with us, not with Dolly. Dolly has lived in the light and is in the arms of Jesus, surely met by Carl, her parents, and countless others who have watched her and longed for her to meet them in the heavens. I first went on the road with Dolly as a kid, getting a taste of the road life in the early 1980s. Dolly opened doors not just for me, but for her entire family to reach the potential we didn't even know was possible. Dolly also opened doors for generations of singers, songwriters, musicians, and dreamers from every walk of life and across every continent. By her example, we believed that anything was possible. She never saw a door she couldn't open, and the doors she opened made and changed history. My family and I have shared a lifetime of beautiful memories with Dolly, but so have you. She has always been on your television, your record player, your CD, and on your phone playlist, becoming an extended part of your family whether you liked it or not. Our family and the team she has entrusted with her legacy will work diligently to ensure her spirit will live with us forever. Dolly was a farmer, just like her daddy. He farmed the soil, she farmed songs and happiness. Dolly called me and said she wants to rest in a beautiful bed of plush cotton because after a life wearing heavy rhinestones, she finally deserves to be comfortable and have some rest. Rest in peace, Aunt Dolly, Aunt Granny, Gigi. May God bless Dolly Parton, and may God bless you all. She will always love you.
0: That's from the family of Dolly Parton, obviously a pre-recorded statement. We don't know much more about the details of the passing of Dolly Parton or what the cause was, but I want to bring in Chloe Malas, who's been covering for a long time now. You cover entertainment, you've been covering Dolly Parton, and recently we've been talking a lot about her health because she has been pretty public in saying, I have some things going on in my health and I need to deal with those.
2: Sure. Well, I think really there was so much interest in Dolly Parton's health when she canceled some of her Las Vegas residency dates.
0: Right.
2: And so many questions were swirling. And she went on and she did this video that she taped. And in true Dolly fashion, I think she started it with, I ain't dead yet. And she was like, everyone, just calm down. I'm okay. I'm still here. I'm working. She was all dolled up from head to toe, just as you would expect. And she said that while her husband, Carl, had been struggling with his own health issues, she said that she neglected her own and that she was finally going to the doctor and getting the help that she needed. We know that she had kidney stones and some procedures to deal with that. But there was an event earlier this month at Dollywood that she was scheduled to make an in-person appearance at. And she actually instead appeared virtually, telling her fans that her doctors advised her not to make the journey to Tennessee, to Dollywood, to be there with them. But again, we don't know specifically what had been going on recently in her life, but she did just talk to People magazine just last week, talking about neglecting her health, but that she was okay and that she was still working. But clearly there is some level of, you know, sophisticated orchestration by her family to have this prepared video, perhaps waiting. But we just don't know exactly if that was always the case or if something happened.
0: And we don't know the timing of her death either. So it could be this happened a bit ago and they're just now telling us. Let's talk about her life just a little bit because she was born in East Tennessee, right? She was born, she famously spoke about her Appalachian roots and not being from a wealthy family.
2: Her coat of many colors.
0: Right. And working her way, I mean, becoming, she must be a multimillionaire now, and yet also then giving that money away to so many charitable causes.
2: So much philanthropy. Well, she was the fourth of 12 children, and she went to Tennessee, and it was actually on her very first day in Tennessee that she met her husband, Carl, at a laundromat. And they actually, it was love at first sight, just like something in a movie that Dolly would have starred in. She had a career that was very successful, really from the beginning, and that iconic voice. She sang about growing up from very humble beginnings, not even having running water in Tennessee. But obviously, against all the odds, she went on to become this incredible superstar, winning, I believe, 11 Grammys, going on to have a fortune in the tens of millions of dollars. But like you said, Kate, she gave back so much of that money, specifically to children's literacy programs. She really cared about getting our children in the United States reading, and she really cared a lot about that. Obviously, Dollywood, such an attraction, and another way that she was able to raise money. But this is a woman that continued to work into her late 70s. In 2023, she iconically got up at a Thanksgiving NFL game and performed at the halftime show. I mean, this woman, she could kick her leg higher than I could right now. Dolly Parton, you know, was somebody that loved to work, but it wasn't just music. Let's talk about her iconic film roles.
3: Yeah.
2: Let's talk about Steel Magnolias.
3: 9 to 5.
2: 9 to 5. I mean, and her lyrics were so reflective. She wrote her own music, so much of it. I mean, Islands in the Stream,
3: yeah,
2: right? I Will Always Love You. I mean, music that has been
3: so
2: the
3: many
2: soundtrack.
3: There's no way we could even list all
2: and
3: of them.
2: Speaking of that, Kate, the tributes are pouring in. I am sure that everyone's Facebook page and Instagram and TikTok will be just flooded over the next couple days. And some of the people that have spoken out, I want to read you some of what they are saying today. Jamie Lee Curtis writes, "They say don't meet your heroes. Her bravery to know that she was more than they thought she was and that she needed to break away and move on into new work and new possibilities led her to write I Will Always Love You as her way of thanking and loving. But moving on, she is a great example for us all." Casey Musgraves also posting to social media talking about how the world just lost such a bright light. You know, somebody whose page I went on, I haven't seen a tribute just yet, is Miley Cyrus, her goddaughter. I know they were so close. They made music together. Dolly was such a supporter of Miley Cyrus and so proud of her. And I know that Miley Cyrus, they were so close. We haven't seen a post from her just yet.
3: Well, you imagine people may need some time to process all of this. The President Trump, has just announced that he wants to lower American flags across the country for a week in tribute to Dolly Parton. I mean, this is someone who crosses all political parties and all, I think, is revered by most Americans.
2: Yeah, I mean, I think that there's just something about Dolly Parton that I think elicits so much joy from so many. I remember growing up, there was a man that I knew who was a good friend of our family, and he would go to Dollywood every single year, and he talked about how Dolly's music got him through some incredibly tough times. And I think that that was what was so remarkable about Dolly. She was self-deprecating, but she was also a shrewd businesswoman. She was an incredible godmother and an incredible friend, and she had so many nieces and nephews very close to her family, and had this incredible decades-long marriage to Carl for 60 years, and he really didn't like the public eye. He rarely went with Dolly to any of her public appearances, but she joked and said that she, you know, she liked that, but she was very good about having, you know, her professional life was one way and her private life was very private. And Dolly Parton, obviously, she said in July of 2025, that words can't do justice to the love we shared for over 60 years. I mean, they truly loved each other so much, and he passed away just last year. So I think that many people, whether it was her music or her movies, there is a
3: connection.
2: She left footprints on our heart, that's for sure.
3: That's a good way of putting it, Chloe. Thank you so much. We're going to have much more on the legacy of Dolly Parton here on NBC News, much more tonight on NBC Nightly News as well with Tom Yamas. We're going to switch gears now for a moment on NBC News Daily, because there is a new study out today that we want to tell you about. It's an alarming connection, showing an alarming connection between NFL players and brain injury. The findings of this new study show at least one in four former NFL players who died between 2016 and 2021, one in four had chronic traumatic encephalopathy, or CTE. That's a degenerative disease you may have heard of. It can impact mood and memory, among other things. Let's get right to NBC News medical contributor Dr. John Torres. Dr. John, this is really disturbing, one in four having CTE. What exactly did they find? Walk us through these results.
4: And Kate, I think you said the word correctly. It's alarming here because of the amount of people that were in the study that ended up having CTE. And I think we knew the numbers were high. What I didn't think we knew so much so the proof that they were this high. They took a study 2016 to 2021, the NFL players, former players that ended up dying in that time period, there are 878 of them. Of those 878, 235 actually donated their brains to be studied. Of those 235, 215 ended up having CTE of varying degrees, including severe CTE. And so looking at the statistics here, on a minimum, we're talking 24.5% of the players had CTE. That's one in four, like you mentioned. But researchers said this could go all the way up to 97%. And other studies have shown in a 40-50% range of those NFL players, people that had that repetitive head injuries or head hits, not necessarily injuries or hits, ended up having CTE later in life. The concerning thing is not so much the NFL players, but what happens to them when they're high school and college players. Could that be contributing to this? And we think the answer is yes.
3: I wanted to ask you more about that because I think, you know, it's college football season. It's also high school football season. A lot of parents might be watching. And there are a lot of parents I know who have wondered whether to let their kids play football or even start. What do parents need to know about the risks?
4: You know, a couple things. One, on the risk side here, is we do know that American football has the highest level of CTE and CTE-type incidents because of what we call subconcussive hits. In other words, these are hits to the head that don't cause a concussion, don't cause any kind of pain or anything. They're just the hits that happen day after day. But this happens in other sports as well. Anything from rugby, basketball, soccer, men's and women's, girls and boys as well. And so the idea here is to make sure that that head stays protected, even if it's inside a helmet. And on the side, on the benefit side of this, or the fact that what we've changed recently over the last few years is those head impacts have been greatly reduced, especially for young players. And we know that CTE type situation starts setting in high school, maybe even younger, going through college. And so younger players are being taught how to tackle appropriately, how to avoid head injuries. There's better equipment and there's better protection after the injury to see, make sure that they stay okay. And so I think, again, you know, things are getting better, but we can still improve it more.
3: Dr. John Torres, thank you so much. Let's turn now to the Midwest, where a desperate situation is growing dire. Nearly 2 weeks after those destructive storms tore through parts of northwest Indiana, hundreds of people remain without electricity, leaving residents unable to refrigerate food, cool their homes, and in some cases, use critical medical equipment. Joining me now is NBC News correspondent Shaquille Brewster. Shaq, I know you were in one of those hard-hit areas. You saw firsthand what's going on. Describe what you saw and what residents said.
5: Okay, folks have been telling me that it's been hard for them. This has been a very difficult 2 weeks, though they say that there is progress that they are seeing. NIPSCO, the power company, is saying that overall outages are down to about 3,000 right now for northwest Indiana. As I was there on the ground yesterday, people were getting their power back on as we were there talking with them. But it's been a very difficult 2 weeks, including for Miss Joetta, who is 73 years old. I spoke with her. She's disabled. She suffers from severe asthma, and she has not been able to use her breathing machine to give her the relief that she needs. Listen to a little bit of how she's been coping.
6: It's making it very difficult for me to rest at night because the whole thing is you don't get enough oxygen.
7: I'm restless because I hear a noise that I'm not used to because my windows are open. Usually I have air conditioning on and a fan. I feel hurt because I feel like they could do better than this.
5: Hours after our conversation, her lights finally went back on. Some of her neighbors literally went outside and were dancing in the street, celebrating the fact that power was restored. NIPSCO says for all customers, power should be restored by midnight tonight, Kate.
3: Oh, that's the best news all day. Shaq, thank you so much. More news ahead. Up next.

0: Right now, tennis superstars Serena Williams and Carlos Alcaraz are getting ready to take center court at the U.S. Open. The powerhouse duo playing in the first round of the mixed doubles championships after they got a wild card into that event. It marks Williams' first U.S. Open match since 2022. NBC's Marquise Francis is out in Queens, New York with all of the excitement. Hi, Marquise. So this match was supposed to be going on right now. I understand it's been slightly delayed. What can people expect? What's the energy like around all this?
1: Yes, this match with Serena Williams, who many people consider the greatest of all time, making her return to the U.S. Open for the first time, as you noted, in 4 years. She's teamed up with the 23-year-old phenom, Carlos Alcaraz, the number two in the entire world. And they have a tough matchup for themselves because they will be going up against the New Zealander, Aaron Ratliff, and the Brit, Lloyd Glasspool, two former number ones. But that's what's going on inside. Out here is the fan week, and this is just a time for everyone to have an amazing time. There's literally thousands of fans out here. There's a stage happening right now where you're seeing Amy and TJ speak. I also heard Olympian Jordan Chiles speak earlier. There's exhibition games happening on, free giveaways and food. But I want to bring you over here to my friend Sasha. She's from North Carolina, and this is her second time at the U.S. Open Fan Week. I just want to know, what is it about this week, this experience, that makes you put this on your calendar as a place to be?
2: It's so exciting, and there's so much to do. Of course, there's great tennis, qualifying matches, practices, and it's great for families. You can come out here. There are giveaways. There's entertainment. There's music. Just a great amount of fun for anybody.
1: I mean, it almost feels as like New York and free do not go together. But out here, you can actually come see some of the stars up close, touch people, get autographs, see some quality tennis, and it's an amazing experience. What would you tell people who are doubtful about what this is all about?
2: Just do it and take the trains. I mean, it's so easy. The transportation is so easy to get out here by train, and you just walk from the train right here, and it's a huge venue with so much to do. You can watch it on prompters. You can go inside the stadiums. Just do it. Just come out and do it. It's free to get on the ground, so why not?
1: All of that and some amazing tennis. Serena Williams, Carlos Alcaraz, the names just continue to go on. That is Fan Week. That's what's happening right here at the U.S.
0: Open. All right. Marquise Francis, thank you.

0: A Houston Uber driver got quite the surprise with two unexpected passengers. Two police officers jumped into his car, ordered him to step on the gas mid-chase. The footage was captured all on his dash cam. There you see it. And he shared the unbelievable footage with NBC's Priscilla Thompson.
1: This was the moment unsuspecting Uber driver Anthony Baines was suddenly called to duty.
2: Pick her up.
1: Baines was sitting at a stop sign earlier this month, his dash cam rolling as a shirtless man raced by with two Houston police officers in hot pursuit. One officer breaking from the chase, heading in his direction.
2: Hey, give me a ride over there, please.
1: Jumping into the Uber and telling Baines to hit the gas.
2: Go.
1: At one point, stopping to pick up another officer.
2: Leon, get in. Leon!
3: What was going through your mind?
4: Honestly, once again, it felt like an action movie. Like,
5: they're getting away! Stop! We need your car. All right.
4: So I literally visualized me being that driver in that moment and just kind of was running on adrenaline.
1: The impromptu police Uber lasted several minutes, Baines says.
2: Which way did he go? Over here.
1: Houston police tell our affiliate KPRC officers were trying to detain a man accused of threatening to shoot a woman and her children, and that the suspect ultimately got away. They declined to say if the officer's actions violate department policy.
3: Is it concerning?
4: Absolutely. I mean, once again, three people in the car, two people signed up to be put in these very situations. And are getting paid to be in those situations.
3: Dangerous situations.
1: Still, Bain says he's hoping for 5 stars for the ride. Priscilla Thompson, NBC News, Houston. Right.
0: Five stars seem deserved there. Gen Z is turning back the clock, going analog, logging off of social media, hanging up their smartphones. Morning News Now anchor Joe Fryer has more on why the younger generation is ditching their high-tech hobbies.
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9: I like to not have my phone for big chunks of the day and at least one day of the weekend.
6: And Gen Z isn't just putting their phones down. They're becoming full-on analog junkies, taking up old-school hobbies like needlepoint and bird watching. They're also trying to break away from screens for more hands-on activities. One trend report shows sales of instant film cameras up 157%, Walkman sales up 111%, and handwritten gratitude journals up 90%.
10: This is an analog bag.
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6: And leave it to Gen Zers to use social media to explain, well, how to stay off social media.
10: Gratitude journal, stamp letter kit.
11: There's a growing awareness that there's something missing when most of your life is mediated by computers.
6: A recent survey revealed 80% of Gen Z adults are worried they're too dependent on technology, and nearly 75% they're worried about how social media is affecting their mental health. Psychologist Clay Rutledge says all of it is driving the trend of presence over pixels and is part of a nostalgia-fueled real-world renaissance.
11: The vast majority of Gen Z, despite being digital natives, report feeling nostalgic for that more analog time.
6: A generation discovering that when you remove the screens, you don't lose the experience. You can actually deepen.

0: of presence over pixels and is part of a nostalgia-fueled real-world renaissance.
1: The vast majority of Gen Z, despite being digital natives, report feeling nostalgic for that more analog time.
0: A generation discovering that when you remove the screens, you don't lose the experience. You can actually deepen it. Joe Fryer, NBC News.
2: As the parent of two Gen Z people, I can second that they are trying to be a little more analog. We were just away together and all of us trying to put our phones away. I'm Kate Snow. I hope you're getting some time off too this summer. You are watching NBC News Daily.

0: Welcome to NBC News Daily. I'm Kate Snow. We do begin this hour with devastating news today. Country music legend Dolly Parton has died at the age of 80. Her family announcing the news on social media. Parton, of course, rose from an impoverished upbringing in the mountains of Tennessee to become the queen of country music and a Hollywood star. For more on her life and lasting legacy, NBC News entertainment correspondent Chloe Malas has this look back.
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1: On the screen,
3: we've got chocolate and yellow cake mix.
1: And even in the baking aisle, Dolly Parton did it all. Singer, songwriter, actress, philanthropist, businesswoman.
3: I was my own woman from day one.
4: Here you come again.
1: In her lifetime, Parton wrote and performed over 3,000 songs, 25 of them number one hits. Dolly Parton's road to superstardom began in the foothills of the Smoky Mountains in 1946. The fourth of 12 children, Parton described herself as dirt poor.
4: My coat of many colors.
1: Those modest roots and her actual childhood coat inspired hit songs like Coat of Many Colors. She started performing at church, and at age 13, Parton appeared at the Grand Ole Opry. After high school, she moved to Nashville. 3 years later, she scored her first hit single and was on her way.
4: Jolene, Jolene, Jolene, Jolene.
1: Amazingly, Parton penned two of her most famous songs in one burst of creativity.
5: We were looking through my files to get all my old cassettes when they were putting them on the hard drive. Jolene and I Will Always Love You, we're on the same cassette. So that must have been a really good night.

0: And while Parton sang a version of I Will Always Love You that reached number one on country charts, and it was Whitney Houston's version of her song that made history. With over 24 million copies sold, it remains one of the best-selling singles of all time.
1: And Hart wants me to take papers to his lawyer. I'm going to be gone all afternoon.
0: In 1980, Parton made her foray into films, co-starring in 9 to 5 at the suggestion of Jane Fonda. More films followed, including Steel Magnolias in 1989. In her hometown of Pigeon Forge, Tennessee, she opened Dollywood, a successful theme park, and she launched a childhood literacy program, providing free books to children, mailing up to 2 million books globally each month. Though she was long famous for her blonde wigs, in the end, Parton was best known for her body of work and the legions she inspired. Chloe Malas, NBC News.
2: Inspired is right, and Chloe Malas is with us now. Also with us, you see there, entertainment journalist and pop culture expert Brian Balthasar. Great to have both of you with me. Chloe, I'll start with you, and I do want to quickly, before I ask you a question, though, I want to quote President Donald Trump, because we did get a statement from him on his social media saying, "This is a true loss for millions of people. There has never been anyone like her and never will. And in her honor, I am lowering the American flag throughout the United States for a 1 week period beginning tonight at 6 p.m. Rest in peace." That's from the president. Talk about what the family said more fully in this announcement. And obviously, we don't know exactly what has caused her passing.
3: Sure. So Brian Seaver, the son of Cassie Parton, he had this pre-recorded, really beautiful, poignant video that came out today across Dolly's social media channels. You can see him right there on the screen. And he said that this is something that Dolly had asked me to do years ago, and that at first I was shocked, but I'm honored. And I'm paraphrasing here. He was her head of security as her nephew, and it was a job that his father held before him. And it doesn't give any details as to what caused Dolly's death, but it was exactly what Dolly's fans needed versus just perhaps a written statement that is just so common. And, you know, this all comes after Dolly Parton announced in May that she needed to cancel dates of her Las Vegas residency. And she had said, "Lord, they dug more stones out of me a year than the rock quarry in Rockwood, Tennessee," talking about her immune system, her digestive system, talking about her years-long struggle with kidney stones that nobody had known about, and that her health had really gone by the wayside while she was taking care of her longtime husband, Carl, who had been battling health issues. And she said, what so many of us can relate to, Kate, is that, you know, I hadn't gone to the doctor. I hadn't put myself first.
2: She was putting her husband
3: first. Nothing that drew any sort of alarm from her fans. Right. So I think this is why today is coming as such a shock.
2: A shock. Brian, let me bring you in here. You've spoken to Dolly before, I know, by phone. You've spoken to members of her family. Can you talk more about, it's so hard to encapsulate, her modest beginnings, right? And then how she becomes this massive star.
4: Well, you know, you're right. It's true. Also, you know, she could live to be 200 years and it would still feel too soon to lose Dolly Parton. She was infinitely relatable to all people, it seemed. You know, as you said, she grew up with nothing, 11 siblings, working class parents, and she went on to become a member of the Rock and Roll Hall of Fame, the Country Music Hall of Fame, more than 100 million records sold. And it wasn't just her music, because people connected with her music, but it was also her sense of humor and her unapologetic sense of self. There was something incredibly inspiring about someone who, one, worked incredibly hard, and two, was incredibly talented, but also was absolutely her own person, owned it, took it by the reins, and created an iconic, legendary career that not only made her enormously successful, but she also gave back constantly, whether it was the thousands of jobs that she brought to the area of Pigeon Forge, Tennessee, to the millions of people who received books, or to wildfire or storm victims who received thousands of dollars a month, because she was not afraid to take that money that she got from her fans and give it right back to them. But she also gave the gift of beautiful music, beautiful humor, and an incredible sense of relatability.
2: Yeah. Brian, thank you. I'll come back to you in a second. Chloe, we're hearing from lots of superstars and lots of people in entertainment, but also just regular people pouring out their hearts about Dolly Parton.
3: My mom just called and I haven't been able to answer. Right. And I know that it's about Dolly Parton. I grew up in the South and there wasn't anybody that I didn't ever meet, including my grandmother who passed away last year, who just loved Dolly Parton. Right. Didn't matter what side of the political aisle you were on. I think that she was a unifier. And one of the country legends that is just posted about her is Reba McEntire. I'm going to read you part of what she has posted. She says, "Well, I just got the news that my buddy Dolly passed on to the higher and greater side. Dolly, thank you for all of the wonderful things you did for us here on earth. Your love, your music, and you gave so much with your huge, huge heart. There will never be another you. We will remember and cherish every memory and every note you ever played and sang. Thank you, Lord, for Dolly." And I think that when you see what President Trump had to say today about wanting to lower flags at half-mast, I mean, it's just...
2: For a whole week.
3: For an entire week. I mean, that's just not something that you that you see.
2: It speaks to the legend. Brian, she was in so many different movies. She was so involved in entertainment. She was also a do-gooder. She was incredibly charitable in her life. Notably, though, she was not really political. She didn't want to get involved in politics.
4: Well, you're right. She didn't kind of cross party lines, but however, she did say that she believed that everyone was worthy of love and acceptance. And I think that was her way of saying a lot. I think that that was way, you know, a way, in a way, the way the gay community heard her support them. She did speak out in support of the gay community, saying that that no matter who you were, you deserve to be loved. And so, yes, I will say that she's one of the few people in a world and
3: every memory and every note you ever played and sang. Thank you, Lord, for Dolly. And I think that when you see what President Trump had to say today about wanting to lower flags at half-mast, I mean, it's just...
2: For a whole week.
3: For an entire week. I mean, that's just not something that you that you see.
2: It speaks to the legend. Brian, she was in so many different movies. She was so involved in entertainment. She was also a do-gooder. She was incredibly charitable in her life. Notably, though, she was not really political. She didn't want to get involved in politics.
4: Well, you're right. She didn't kind of cross party lines, but however, she did say that she believed that everyone was worthy of love and acceptance. And I think that was her way of saying a lot. I think that that was way, you know, a way, in a way, the way the gay community heard her support them. She did speak out in support of the gay community, saying that that no matter who you were, you deserve to be loved. And so, yes, I will say that she's one of the few people in a world, and particularly a country, but we can't agree on much. But we can agree on this. Dolly Parton was a legend and an icon and an incredible human being that will be incredibly missed.
2: And since you cover entertainment so much, Brian, and movies and Hollywood, can you talk just a little bit about, we had some of a summary from Chloe in the piece that we ran, but what are the highlights to you of her entertainment? And I'm talking movies, I guess.
3: When you see what President Trump had to say today about wanting to lower flags at half-mast, I mean, it's just...
2: For a whole week.
3: For an entire week. I mean, that's just not something that you that you see.
2: It speaks to the legend. Brian, she was in so many different movies. She was so involved in entertainment. She was also a do-gooder. She was incredibly charitable in her life. Notably, though, she was not really political. She didn't want to get involved in politics.
4: Well, you're right. She didn't kind of cross party lines. But however, she did say that she believed that everyone was worthy of love and acceptance. And I think that was her way of saying a lot. I think that that was way, you know, a way, in a way, the way the gay community heard her support them. She did speak out in support of the gay community, saying that that no matter who you were, you deserve to be loved. And so, yes, I will say that she's one of the few people in a world, and particularly a country, but we can't agree on much. But we can agree on this. Dolly Parton was a legend and an icon and an incredible human being that will be incredibly missed.
2: And since you cover entertainment so much, Brian, and movies and Hollywood, can you talk just a little bit about, we had some of a summary from Chloe in the piece that we ran, but what are the highlights to you of her entertainment? And I'm talking movies, I guess, and music.
4: Sure. I mean, the list is long. And I think when we talk about what will people remember her for, everyone has a unique version of what their their Dolly Parton iconic moment is. I will say this, her talent was incredible and her music was incredible, but she was also an incredibly shrewd businesswoman. And she was one of the early pioneers of owning your work. I Will Always Love You was a song that was she wrote when she was splitting off from Porter Wagoner. And Elvis Presley wanted to record that song, but he wanted to own part of it. And she said no, which was a very gutting decision for her. But how smart it was that she did, because when Whitney Houston went on to record it, and there's an example of, there's a song, I Will Always Love You, we'll never forget it. She made millions off of that song, and that's a testament to how smart she was. And the song I Will Love Always Love You, I think it speaks to the fact that we all love her back. I think that's the thing I remember most is that song.
2: We've got a couple of more statements that one of our assistants here, Kyle, just handed to us. Kacey Musgraves, with just a one line, the world feels a lot less sparkly all of a sudden.
3: And that's, you know, it's so true, because it's not just her effervescent personality. Let's talk about her amazing style and her outfits and breaking through that glass ceiling. I mean, did you see her in the cheerleader outfit? I think it was a Dallas Cowboys cheerleader outfit just 2 years ago. I hope when I'm 78, 77, that I'm doing that, performing on Thanksgiving Day at the halftime NFL show. I mean, this was a woman that worked into her late 70s. So when she's talking to People magazine last week by phone,
2: she worked until last week,
3: saying that she's working. I mean, this is a woman that was a shrewd businesswoman. And Brian Balthazar is right. I mean, she wasn't just this ubiquitous movie star, an incredible right. artist that paved the way for the Taylor Swifts of the world. She was charitable. And she knew what she was doing when it came to business. And it's really incredible, having grown up with those humble beginnings. Her father wasn't able to even read or write, she said in interviews. And look at who she became.
2: And I have to say, we interviewed her here on NBC News Daily remotely a couple of years back. And it was about her children's book. And if I remember right, the proceeds were all going to a charitable organization. Chloe Malas, Brian Balthazar, hope you can stay with us. There is much more ahead. You're watching NBC News Daily.

0: We're back now with our coverage of the life of Dolly Parton, who has died at the age of 80. And back with us is NBC News entertainment correspondent Chloe Malas. Also with us is entertainment journalist and pop culture expert Brian Balthazar. Brian, let me start with you. We're talking about a woman who sold 100 million records, actually a little more than that, and won 11 Grammy Awards. It is hard to overstate the power that she had in our culture.
1: Absolutely. There's no question. You know, she was someone who was able to bring country into the mainstream without mainstreaming herself. A lot of people would look at a woman like Dolly Parton today and say, oh, Hollywood or show business created that woman. But no, she created Dolly Parton. And there's an amazing story about how when she was a child, she saw a woman in her neighborhood who had big bleached blonde hair and heavy makeup and ostentatious outfits. And she said, I want to look like that woman. That woman, and her family said, oh, she's trash. She's like, well, that's what I want to be when I grow up. And people ended up calling her Backwoods Barbie. And you could easily get distracted by her hair and the glitter and the makeup. But the truth is everyone saw what was truly there the whole time, an incredible talent that was able to cross generations. Everyone has a Dolly Parton movie or song they like and genres. So it's a really incredible career and an incredible woman.
0: And Brian, we've mentioned it, but the charitable work that she was doing all through her life, and especially, I think, in more recent years, she was actually on this show talking about a book that she wrote for children, which was raising money. I believe it was for her own efforts to support all kinds of things. I mean, she right. had her own. Can you talk about the charity that she was running herself that was supporting so many worthy recipients?
1: Yes, she had her Imagination Library, which supplied, I think, as Chloe said, millions upon millions of books, monthly books to children in need or children. Supporting education was a big part of her efforts. And also when the Smoky Mountains were ravaged by wildfires, she started a fund that raised, I believe, upwards of $9 million so that those people in those communities were getting about $1,000 a month to support people who lost their homes. That number then went up to $5,000 a month. So again, nearly $10 million going to that community. Again, then when Hurricane Helene happened, she again donated millions, starting funds. So she wasn't just asking people to help support her funds, which she did, and people happily did, but she was also donating her own money. And of course, Dollywood, yes, it was a very profitable venture, but the park itself provided 4,000 jobs within the park, and then to the surrounding area, about 20,000 jobs. So she was always sharing and using her celebrity and her influence to make good things happen in addition to her music and her movies.
0: Chloe, you know, you look at all these shots we're showing of her. She's always impeccably dressed. She looks the brand of Dolly Parton. You sort of wonder sometimes if that was just the public facing or if, you know, if she was different in private. Do you know what people who have talked to her, interviewed her, have said?
2: So I never had the chance to interview or meet Dolly Parton, but so many of my colleagues and friends have. And having grown up in the South, I actually know many people that actually met her at Dolly World. And she was incredibly kind, and her generous spirit when you just were with her, that was really who she was. But I think, though, that what you're getting at is that she was very private, especially with her decades-long marriage to her husband, Carl Dean, who she met the first day that she moved to Tennessee. They fell in love. They met at a laundromat. And this was something that you didn't see anything about her private life splashed across the tabloids. This was someone that went to many of her events, almost all of them, with friends, colleagues. You rarely saw Carl out there, but she talked about their strong bond, their love with one another, and she was very private. Although she didn't have any children of her own, she had many nieces and nephews. And like Brian just beautifully said, the children of the world were her children. Right. And she cared so much about children's literacy. And with all of the different things that she did, including that children's book that you interviewed her for, raising money for children across this country.
0: Even in the last months when she has had to announce that she was taking a step back or taking a break from the road because of her health, she was the one who made that announcement, right? She went on camera.
2: I mean, with one another, and she was very private. Although she didn't have any children of her own, she had many nieces and nephews. And like Brian just beautifully said, the children of the world were her children. Right. And she cared so much about children's literacy. And with all of the different things that she did, including that children's book that you interviewed her for, raising money for children across this country. Yeah.
0: Even in the last months when she has had to announce that she was taking a step back or taking a break from the road because of her health, she was the one who made that announcement, right? She went on camera. I mean, in some ways, it was a very controlled messaging from Dolly Parton. She kind of knew that her audience would want to hear from her directly.
2: Sure. So, you know, last spring when there were some changes to her Las Vegas residency, it was actually a family member of hers that went on Facebook asking for prayers for Dolly. And that is when the internet really broke that day. I remember actually where I was standing because people thought that Dolly was imminently going to pass. And that's when Dolly, in true Dolly fashion, took to social media with this video and said, I ain't dead yet. But she has kept everyone apprised of her health struggles over the last several months. But I don't think anybody could have foreseen her passing today.
0: No, certainly not. Chloe Malas, Brian Balthasar, thank you both so much for helping us remember Dolly Parton. We will continue these tributes. There's also much more news ahead. You're watching NBC News.

0: State fairs across the country are in full swing this month with the quirks of American culture on full display. NBC's John Allen takes us on a road trip to find out who is the fairest of them all.
1: There's not much Americans agree on these days. Except maybe that their state fair is the best.
2: It's the greatest celebration of Florida agriculture.
1: Which of course means we can't even agree on that. As people gather across the country to show off the best of their state's agriculture.
3: The 2026 Ohio State Fair Butter Sculpture.
1: Try new foods.
4: I got me a Krispy Kreme bacon donut cheeseburger.
1: And win some very specific contests. At the Tennessee State Fair, fairgoers competed in the very first timber calling competition. And as I've been on the road talking to voters, I had to stop in at the iconic Iowa State Fair. Here, local talents are on full display. Like auctioneering. Youth rooster calling. And the decidedly more low-key beard-growing competition. And in Yolo County, California, attendees cheered on some even furrier competitors. Look at those corgis racing for county fair glory.
5: With a nice little hurdle at the end.
1: But if butter, beards, and bidding aren't your thing, what about beer? In a cone. Look no further than Wisconsin State Fair, where soft-serve beer became a fan favorite to beat the summer heat.
6: It's beery, it's sweet.
7: Awesome.
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1: No matter the state, it's usually the unconventional new foods that grab headlines.
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12: Yes!
1: Ever since New York held the first state fair in 1841, these events have played host to history in the making. Take the 1849 New York Fair, which featured a 50-foot revolving wheel ride that was decades before the Ferris wheel famously debuted at the Chicago World's Fair. In 1859, Abraham Lincoln delivered a speech at the Wisconsin State Fair promoting free labor over slavery. A year later, Lincoln would win the presidency. It was at the 1907 Iowa State Fair that a 10-year-old Amelia Earhart saw an airplane for the very first time. And in 1952, the Texas State Fair debuted Big Tex. That's the 55-foot cowboy that's become an icon ever since. Over the years, fairs have grown beyond farming and food, becoming a cornerstone of American culture. At this year's Illinois State Fair, amidst all the fun and games, the state held a naturalization ceremony.
13: You all came to America for different reasons.
1: More than 300 people from 51 countries pledged allegiance to their new permanent home. It doesn't get much more American than that. John Allen, NBC News.
0: John, thank you. Time now for some consumer news. Uber is launching a new safety feature that allows parents to watch a live stream of their teenager during a ride. NBC's Ali Canal joins us with today's Money Minute. Ali, that sounds like something a lot of parents would want. Mm-hmm. How does it work?
14: Yeah, so Kate, this is only for teen accounts. So basically, once the ride starts, a linked parent or guardian gets a notification and can watch a live feed from the driver's selfie camera. The feature is available in 9 U.S. markets for now, including Orlando, Florida, and Portland, Oregon. A nationwide rollout is expected in the coming weeks. The video, though, is encrypted, so it cannot be rewatched once the stream ends. Uber says it will only access the recording if a safety incident is reported. Meanwhile, do you remember Vine? Well, it's sort of back from the dead here. The new app, DVine, inspired by the OG's 6-second video format, officially launched last week after months of testing. Users can create new videos or scroll through an archive of more than 2 million original Vine posts. The new app is not formally affiliated with the original, though. And remember, Kate, Vine shut down in 2017.
0: Yes, but it's
14: I was
0: still
14: a big
0: quoted.
14: Fan.
0: It's still quoted.
14: So you can't post any AI-generated videos on this new okay. app. It's from the former early employee of Twitter, which is the
0: right.
14: original Vine was.
0: Right, right. I have two 20-something children who are
14: You're
0: quoting
14: aware.
0: Vines. Constantly. We were just on vacation. It was like nonstop.
14: Yeah, well, it launched the careers of people like Logan Paul
0: yes.
14: and all those social media stars.
0: Allie, thank you.

0: We continue to follow the sad breaking news that country music icon Dolly Parton has died at 80 years old. Dolly was beloved by so many, her talents spanning not only music, but film and television. She was an astute businesswoman as well, a notable philanthropist. Her family announcing the news on social media, her nephew putting out a message about his late aunt.
1: Dolly has lived in the light and is in the arms of Jesus, surely met by Carl, her parents, and countless others who have watched her and longed for her to meet them in the heaven.
0: Carl being her longtime husband who passed away just recently. So many friends from the entertainment world speaking out. You see there Lily Tomlin saying simply no words. That, of course, was her 9 to 5 co-star. Country star and friend Reba McEntire writing, there will never be another you. Back with us, NBC News entertainment correspondent Chloe Malas. Also with us is entertainment journalist and pop culture expert Brian Balthazar. Chloe, we have talked so much this afternoon about this woman and about how beloved she was. I think one of the things that is so difficult is she was so many different things, right? She had so many acts in her life.
2: I mean, you wouldn't even call her a triple threat or a quadruple threat. I mean, she really had it all, beauty, brains, and talent. She is somebody that was a country star crossing over as a pop star, going on to be a movie and television star, and then this businesswoman and philanthropist. When you look at the stars of today, you can't help but think that Dolly Parton paved the way for so many of these artists, and not just cross over in music genres or maybe onto the silver screen, but to become, you know, these businesswomen. And it's really just incredible to see. I mean, she was working up until her last breath. I mean, mm-hmm. she put out a jewelry line with Kendra Scott in the last couple of years. And I know that they were incredibly close. And this is a woman that just last week was telling People magazine that she's still working in her career at 80 years young. So I think
0: which we all believe.
2: Exactly.
0: We fully believe that. Yeah. Chloe,
2: performing on stage in 2023, right. Thanksgiving Day, in a Dallas Cowboys cheerleader ensemble, looking better than ever. I mean, this woman was absolutely a force of nature.
0: Yeah. So in December 2024, not that long ago, we actually had the honor of interviewing Dolly Parton here on this broadcast, NBC News Daily, me and my co-anchor, Zinclay Assomois. We were remote. She was in Nashville, but she was talking to us about a new children's book that she had written. I want to play a quick clip of that.
3: The greatest story of all time. And, of course, Lovin' Billy is one of the joys of my life these days. And that's one of the reasons that I thought it'd be a fun thing, because everybody loves little animals. And I loved it when somebody said once that God spelled backwards, you know, is dog. And I think there's so much truth in that. They're so loving, unconditional love that they offer us.
0: Brian Balthazar, you watch that clip. I mean, she's just bringing joy. The book was called Billy the Kid, and she was writing it and selling it to benefit her own charity, where she gives out money to others and donates to you know, charitable causes. It's part of her spirit, right, Brian?
4: Right, it is. And also, you know, she touched on it a little bit there. She had a way with words, not just in her lyrics, but catchphrases. She said it costs a lot of money to look this cheap. But she said, I'm not afraid to tell you where to put it if I don't like where you got it. And especially poignant today, anyone who says you can't take it with you has never seen me pack, which tugs at the heartstrings a little bit right now. But that was part of the beauty of Dolly Parton. An interview with Dolly Parton never disappointed. She always knew when to turn it on. And as Chloe touched on earlier, you know, her life with her husband was private and quiet and loving. But when she got on that stage or sat down in front of a camera or got on that film set, she knew what the public wanted, and she gave it to them every time. And she gave it her all every time, and she always delivered. And I think we're going to see a lot of that in the next few days and weeks. We're going to hear a lot of playlists. We're going to see a lot of songs back on the charts, and we're going to see a lot of quotes and memes and clips on social media, because this is something that this hits hard. There's no other way to say it. Like, what other celebrity have we lost recently where we've talked about them for a greater portion of a show? This speaks to how wildly beloved she is.
0: Yeah, Chloe, the reaction's coming in so fast that we can't even encapsulate
2: the papers in front of me. These are all tributes.
0: Including the president of the United States. But you mentioned Miley Cyrus and their relationship. She's the goddaughter of Dolly Parton. We haven't heard yet from her, but she had kind of a mentoring, mothering relationship with a lot of people.
2: I mean, absolutely. Her relationship with Miley Cyrus was so close. Dolly Parton, very close to her father, Billy Ray Cyrus, and really championing Miley as she crossed over from a child star on Hannah Montana to really launching her solo career in pop and country. If you haven't ever listened to Miley Cyrus's cover of Jolene, I highly recommend that you do because it is truly unbelievable. I mean, you have so many tributes. Henry Winkler, who I love, he just wrote, "What a sad day for America. What a sad day for the world. What a sad day for the Parton family. Dolly, we will miss you in more ways than one can say. You were a treasure on this earth." And you have Jeff Bezos, the founder of Amazon, saying, "Dolly spent her whole life showing us what it means to lead with love. Lauren, his wife, and I are so grateful to have known her. She lifted everyone up with her music, her generosity, and her joy." I mean, there's just so many celebrities, too many to read right now. Jamie Lee Curtis, Casey Musgraves, Reba McEntire, all talking about the impact that Dolly had on their lives and career.
0: Brian, she was so much larger than life. To say that she was an original, it feels like an understatement. How did she influence, to build on what Chloe just said, the entertainment world, the fashion world, just with her presence?
4: Right. You raise a good point, because she was kind of loud and different before it was cool. You know, she kind of set a new precedent for just being unequivocally, unapologetically flashy. And as the childhood version of herself says about this girl, the woman in her neighborhood was trashy. She owned it. She made it part of her brand. She made it part of the joke. But you can get away with that when you're Dolly Parton and have the level of talent, because once she opened her mouth and these songs came out.
2: A devout Christian, but also supporting the LGBTQ plus community. This is a woman that, to be honest, I grew up in the South. I've lived here in the Northeast for 20 years. I've really never heard anybody utter anything bad about Dolly Parton. I think she was somebody that unified both sides of the aisle. And that's why you see someone like President Donald Trump saying that he wants the flags at half mast for a week. That is just not something that you see, even with some of the greatest legends that we've seen both on screen and in music.
0: Brian, she did live this outwardly public life, you know, so flamboyant in public as a performer, but incredibly private about her personal life, except when she wanted to do an interview or speak about it. She sort of controlled that messaging. Do you think that added to the mystique?
4: I think there is you know, obviously the question was, is she wearing the big wigs and the big glitzy outfits at home? What does she wear? What does she look like when she wakes up in the morning? People want to know that sort of thing. And people have tried to get a little bit of an answer from Dolly about what Dolly behind closed doors looks like. And she has said that she's gone out in places in disguise. And for her, disguise is being low key, you know, maybe being less flashy. But that was, I think, part of the beauty. There are very few celebrities now, thanks to social media, that really keep much guarded. I think the more beautiful aspect of her guarded life was her relationship with her husband. That seemed to be the one thing that was kind of sacred and precious, and that she wasn't willing to give. You know, she gave just enough. And what she gave us was that she had an incredible love for Carl.
0: Probably private about her personal life, except when she wanted to do an interview or speak about it. She sort of controlled that messaging. Do you think that added to the mystique?
4: I think there is you know, obviously the question was, is she wearing the big wigs and the big glitzy outfits at home? What does she wear? What does she look like when she wakes up in the morning? People want to know that sort of thing. And people have tried to get a little bit of an answer from Dolly about what Dolly behind closed doors looks like. And she has said that she's gone out in places in disguise. And for her, disguise is being low key, you know, maybe being less flashy. But that was, I think, part of the beauty. There are very few celebrities now, thanks to social media, that really keep much guarded. I think the more beautiful aspect of her guarded life was her relationship with her husband. That seemed to be the one thing that was kind of sacred and precious, and that she wasn't willing to give. You know, she gave just enough. And what she gave us was that she had an incredible love for Carl. And by all accounts, she was devastated at his loss. But to your point, getting what we got from Dolly, I think we were all able to understand that she had to keep a little bit for herself. And that private life, we were willing to make that sacrifice because she gave so much else in every other aspect of her life.
0: Chloe, one other thing strikes me. When I mention celebrity names to my children who are in their 20s, a lot of them, they have no idea who I'm talking about. If it's someone from who got popular in the 70s or the 80s, Dolly Parton crosses every generation, I think.
2: It's like
0: from
2: Michael Jackson.
0: Oldest to the youngest, everybody knows.
2: I mean, when we're in the car, whether it's my kids asking me to play Thriller or this techno version of Jolene that we love, all of the Dolly Parton remixes and Diana Ross, too. I mean, she is someone that just transcends time, right? And it's somebody that when you hear her music, it doesn't feel dated. It feels like a classic. And that is what's so special about her, is that Dolly wasn't just singing words that other people wrote for her. To Brian's point, she wrote these songs, and many of them inspired by her incredibly humble beginnings. I mean, just go take a listen to The Coat of Many Colors today. I mean, just the empathy in her voice, and that voice. Can we just talk about that iconic voice?
0: Brian, we have like 30 seconds. Just one last thought from you.

0: It is time now for The Drink, my series all about how folks got to the top of their field over a beverage of their choice. And this month, I sit down with actor Brendan Hunt. You may know him better as Coach Beard from the TV show Ted Lasso, but there is so much more to his story. We chatted about all of it over two mimosas, his improv comedy background, his unlikely road to Ted Lasso, including Amsterdam, and whether we'll see more seasons of Ted Lasso. Be sure to scan that QR code that's on your screen to listen to our extended podcast conversation. Look at that.
1: Fine.
0: Okay. Mimosas. Brendan Hunt. No one's ever asked for a mimosa.
2: Oh, delightful. But also fools. All of them.
0: We're in Pig and Whistle in Manhattan. Season 4, Ted Lasso. Does it feel to you like, pinch me, like this is strange, or is it now like, okay, you know, this is my life?
2: It's all insane. Also, yeah. I should have asked earlier, am I allowed to curse on
0: you
2: the
0: are.
2: Show? Great.
0: Okay. Yeah.
2: Because it's f***ing insane what's been happening.
0: Can I go back in time? I've read a lot about you. You grew up in Chicago, right?
2: Mm-hmm.
0: And you're basically raised mostly by your mom, it sounds like. Your dad was in and out,
2: mm-hmm.
0: right? It seems like the sort of big move for you is Amsterdam in the Netherlands. Like,
2: yeah.
0: How does that Chicago to Amsterdam happen?
2: Yeah, there's an improv company out there called Boom Chicago. I thought I'd only go for a year, and I ended up being there for five.
0: 5 years?
2: Yeah.
0: That's a long time.
2: Yeah, it's not necessarily good career thinking to do that.
0: Well, it worked out.
2: I probably will never work out for anyone quite as well as it worked out for me in terms of that being like where I got into soccer.
0: Yes.
2: And, you know, became ravenous about soccer and wanted to learn everything about it. And that,
0: like, you knew nothing about soccer before you moved there?
2: Not hardly nothing, no.
0: You come back to the U.S. Where does Ted Lasso come from? Like, how does that happen?
2: Literally out of nowhere. Damn near. I get a call from Jason out of the blue, like, hey, man, there's this soccer thing. And this soccer thing is NBC Sports reaching out to him because they'd gotten the coverage of the English Premier League, and they wanted to do some spots with him in it, and he asked if he could hire whoever he wanted, so
0: right.
2: He hired me and our buddy Joe Kelly.
0: Commercial to get people to watch the English Premier League on NBC.
2: Yeah.
3: Manchester United, super rich, everybody either loves him or hates him.
4: Dallas Cowboys.
2: And we had all been at Boom Chicago for some time, me and Jason and Joe.
0: But you'd overlapped.
2: We'd overlapped, and by then, I had become the guy who was like, welcome to Amsterdam. Do you know about soccer? Because soccer's great. They were both aware that, like, okay, there's a certain enthusiasm from Brendan that we can count on. We wrote a pilot, and, like, I was super excited about it. And then nothing happened for years. It just sat there. So I literally had to tell myself, like, hey, man, stop talking about it. Stop thinking about it. It's just not happening, and you have to move on. So at least 2.5 years after that hangout where we wrote everything, maybe 3.5, only then does Jason go, oh, hey, real quick, all that Ted Lasso stuff you wrote, is that still online somewhere? Which is another way of saying, I don't know how Google Docs works. I'm like, yeah, man,
0: yeah.
2: It's online somewhere. He goes, oh, great, because I'm having lunch with Bill Lawrence tomorrow. So, like, TV mogul. Once Bill Lawrence gets involved, like, then things start happening.
0: You do season 3, and everyone in the world thinks that this is the end, including me and everyone.
2: Mm-hmm.
0: Did you think it was the end?
2: Yeah, I thought it damn well could be, yeah.
0: At the time.
2: And then in the end, I'm just very aware that it's up to Jason. He had, you know, people from various corporate entities, you know, and probably in his house too, like, really, like, pushing for it. And I made a very conscious decision of, like, I'm not going to join that chorus. Like, I'm going to be here when the call comes or the text comes. And eventually it did. And I was like, cool, man, yeah, let's do it.
0: We're in the midst of this new season 4. Are there more seasons to come?
2: I can't say we have a 3-season arc in mind. I don't know what's going on in Jason's head there, but to my knowledge, we don't.
0: Would you personally like to keep going?
2: Oh, for sure. But we have to earn it. You know, we have to see if people take to it first. So we'll see how it goes.
0: Brendan Hunt, thank you so much.
2: Cheers.
0: Cheers. Love talking to Brendan. We talked about so much more in our extended conversation. He opened up about what was really a bumpy childhood in Chicago. He told a surprising story about how a Hollywood rejection is what actually leads him to being cast in Ted Lasso. Oh, and Ted Lasso almost didn't happen. All of that is available wherever you get your podcasts. But if you'd rather watch the conversation, there's a QR code right there where you can get everything in one. It's the NBCNews.com/The Drink page. There is much more news ahead. You are watching NBC News Daily.

0: A Houston Uber driver got quite the surprise with two unexpected passengers. Two police officers jumped into his car, ordered him to step on the gas mid-chase. The footage was captured all on his dash cam. There you see it. And he shared the unbelievable footage with NBC's Priscilla Thompson.
1: This was the moment unsuspecting Uber driver Anthony Baines was suddenly called to duty.
2: Pick her up.
1: Baines was sitting at a stop sign earlier this month, his dash cam rolling as a shirtless man raced by with two Houston police officers in hot pursuit. One officer breaking from the chase, heading in his direction.
2: Hey, give me right over there, please.
1: Jumping into the Uber and telling Baines to hit the gas.
2: Go.
1: At one point, stopping to pick up another officer.
2: Leon, get in. Leon!
3: What was going through your mind?
4: Honestly, once again, it felt like an action movie. Like,
5: they're getting away! Stop! We need your car. All right.
4: So I literally visualized me being that driver in that moment and just kind of was running on adrenaline.
1: The impromptu police Uber lasted several minutes, Bain says.
2: Which way did he go?
6: Over here.
1: Houston police tell our affiliate KPRC officers were trying to detain a man accused of threatening to shoot a woman and her children, and that the suspect ultimately got away. They declined to say if the officer's actions violate department policy.
3: Is it concerning?
4: Absolutely. I mean, once again, three people in the car, two people signed up to be put in these very situations. And are getting paid to be in those situations.
3: Dangerous situations.
1: Still, Bain says he's hoping for 5 stars for the ride. Priscilla Thompson, NBC News, Houston.
0: Right. Five stars seem deserved there. Gen Z is turning back the clock, going analog, logging off of social media, hanging up their smartphones. Morning News Now anchor Joe Fryer has more on why the younger generation is ditching their high-tech hobbies.
7: This summer, Gen Z is flipping the script. The digital generation is going decidedly analog.
8: Cool girls are not doom scrolling.
7: Their phones flip and fold, their hobbies are retro inspired, and the new hot thing to post is their love of not posting. Andre Parati is the general manager of Eventbrite, the online ticket platform for live events. He says phoneless events are surging in popularity.
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10: I like to not have my phone for big chunks of the day and at least one day of the weekend.
7: And Gen Z isn't just putting their phones down. They're becoming full-on analog junkies, taking up old-school hobbies like needlepoint and bird watching. They're also trying to break away from screens for more hands-on activities. One trend report shows sales of instant film cameras up 157%, Walkman sales up 111%, and handwritten gratitude journals up 90%.
11: This is an analog bag.
7: And of course, you need a cool way to carry all that stuff. 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
11: My Polaroid Mini, a crossword puzzle book, always my pastel.
7: And leave it to Gen Zers to use social media to explain, well, how to stay off social media.
11: Gratitude journal, stamped letter kit.
12: There's a growing awareness that there's something missing when most of your life is mediated by computers.
7: A recent survey revealed 80% of Gen Z adults are worried they're too

0: Welcome to Meet the Press Now. I'm Kelly O'Donnell in Washington. We begin today with the loss of a remarkable, resilient, and thoroughly original American icon, Dolly Parton. Songwriter, country music legend, and movie star, Dolly Parton passed away today at age 80, her death announced by her nephew. President Trump has ordered American flags across the nation lowered for 1 week in her memory and calling her death a loss for millions. Parton's legacy spans generations and genres. Her voice and her star power lit up Nashville, Hollywood, and even here in Washington, where she received the National Medal of the Arts and a Kennedy Center honor. Dolly Parton's appeal crossed over so many divides in America, including politics. Notably, she turned down the Presidential Medal of Freedom multiple times, declining an offer from President Trump during his first term because her husband was ill and because of the pandemic. She also said she turned down an offer from President Biden because she felt accepting it would look too political. Dolly Parton's fame and fans stayed with her, and she gave back to causes with generosity. NBC News entertainment correspondent Chloe Malas has more on her 60-year career.
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2: there is no such thing as natural beauty.
1: On the screen,
3: we've got chocolate and yellow cake mix.
1: And even in the baking aisle, Dolly Parton did it all. Singer, songwriter, actress, philanthropist, businesswoman.
3: I was my own woman from day one. Here you come again.
1: In her lifetime, Parton wrote and performed over 3,000 songs, 25 of them number one hits. Dolly Parton's road to superstardom began in the foothills of the Smoky Mountains in 1946. The fourth of 12 children, Parton described herself as dirt poor. My coat of many colors. Those modest roots and her actual childhood coat inspired hit songs like Coat of Many Colors. She started performing at church, and at age 13, Parton appeared at the Grand Ole Opry. After high school, she moved to Nashville. 3 years later, she scored her first hit single and was on her way. Truly.

0: Amazingly, Parton penned two of her most famous songs in one burst of creativity.
1: We were looking through my files to get all my old cassettes when they were putting them on the hard drive. And Jolene and I Will Always Love You, we're on the same cassette. Wow. So that must have been a really good night.
0: And while Parton sang a version of I Will Always Love You that reached number one on country charts, it was Whitney Houston's version of her song that made history. With over 24 million copies sold, it remains one of the best-selling singles of all time.
2: And Hart wants me to take papers to his lawyer. I'm going to be gone all afternoon.
0: In 1980, Parton made her foray into films, co-starring in 9 to 5 at the suggestion of Jane Fonda. More films followed, including Steel Magnolias in 1989. In her hometown of Pigeon Forge, Tennessee, she opened Dollywood, a successful theme park, and she launched a childhood literacy program, providing free books to children, mailing up to 2 million books globally each month. Though she was long famous for her blonde wigs, in the end, Parton was best known for her body of work and the legions she inspired. Chloe Malas, NBC News.
3: And with this news today, we wanted to have Chloe join us. So she's with us now alongside Ted Johnson, who you may know. He has covered the intersection of politics, media, and entertainment for Deadline. Chloe, let me start with you. We knew she had had some health issues. We do not yet know a cause of death. But her passing really reverberated today. Where do you think the reaction has been most deeply felt across the entertainment community and the country?
4: You know, Dolly Parton was somebody that on both sides of the aisle, no matter your religious or your political beliefs, she was such a unifier. And I think that there is nothing that shows that more than President Donald Trump posting today that he wants flags at half-mast for a week. You see Senator Bernie Sanders, Chuck Schumer, people on both sides of the aisle with their tributes for Dolly. You're seeing it in the music industry, in Hollywood. You have Lily Tomlin, who starred alongside Dolly Parton, writing friend, songwriter, the great harmonizer of humanity. And I think that that is exactly who Dolly Parton was. She is somebody that it seems like almost everyone could get behind Dolly. And she is a woman that was a multi-hyphenate. And you are seeing people talk about not just how she was this incredible songwriter and music artist and performer, but she starred in movies. She was a shrewd businesswoman and a philanthropist. So there is just so many stars of today that can honestly thank Dolly Parton for paving the way for them.
3: Such deep talent in so many ways. And as you were sharing those thoughts, Chloe, we were able to see the Hollywood Walk of Fame. I understand she has two stars on the Hollywood Walk, and already people are showing up with flowers and mementos, and it's already become a place to honor her legacy. Ted, you cover that interesting cross-section of how power and culture often overlap in our culture. And what is your sense of the impact of Dolly Parton as someone who was not only an entertainment figure, but also someone who was known for philanthropy and somehow bridging this divide in a time of so much division?
5: Well, I think she's a rarity. You know, as we just heard, President Trump coming out with that statement. Well, Dolly Parton was also an LGBT activist. She supported transgender rights. And she did this in a way that emphasized what I consider empathy as opposed to combativeness. It wasn't my way or the highway. It's just, these are people that I love. And that really came across. I mean, but I'll challenge anyone to see Dolly Parton and not get a smile on their face. That's just the way that she was. But it's a rarity that you see this outpouring of tribute to her from both sides of the aisle in all corners of society. Just if I could make a point about lowering the flags to half staff, it's rare that an entertainer actually gets this type of an honor. Usually we see that at times of national tragedy or for a lawmaker or members of the military. So I think that speaks to, you know, the loss that the nation is suffering right now.
3: It's a very good point because it is a presidential power and there are typically very defined ways for that to be extended to her. And it does speak to the breadth of her legacy and the impact across the country. Chloe, you talked about her many facets of being a businesswoman, moving into new spaces on the big screen, on television.
5: But it is, you know, it's a rarity that you see this outpouring of tribute to her from both sides of the aisle in all corners of society. Just if I could make a point about lowering the flags to half staff, it's rare that an entertainer actually gets this type of an honor. Usually we see that at times of national tragedy or for a lawmaker or members of the military. So I think that speaks to, you know, the loss that the nation is suffering right now.
3: It's a very good point because it is a presidential power and there are typically very defined ways for that to be extended to her. And it does speak to the breadth of her legacy and the impact across the country. Chloe, you talked about her many facets of being a businesswoman, moving into new spaces on the big screen, on television, as a businesswoman. Do you think that there is a model in how Dolly Parton operated that you see in other stars today or others who see that she was able to do it and that perhaps she opened some of the pathways, especially she was a feminist, even though having very much a traditional female sort of exterior?
4: I mean, if anybody wants to take a lesson out of the
5: members of the military. So I think that speaks to, you know, the loss that the nation is suffering right now.
3: It's a very good point because it is a presidential power and there are typically very defined ways for that to be extended to her. And it does speak to the breadth of her legacy and the impact across the country. Chloe, you talked about her many facets of being a businesswoman, moving into new spaces on the big screen, on television, as a businesswoman. Do you think that there is a model in how Dolly Parton operated that you see in other stars today or others who see that she was able to do it and that perhaps she opened some of the pathways, especially she was a feminist, even though having very much a traditional female sort of exterior?
4: I mean, if anybody wants to take a lesson out of the book of Dolly Parton, it would be to move through life with grace and humility. She is somebody whose personal life was never splashed across the tabloids. She had a very private and loving marriage to her longtime husband, Carl Dean, for 60 years, who she lost last year. And this was a woman who, again, like you said, an incredible businesswoman who paved the way for so many of the stars of today. When you look at someone like Taylor Swift, who writes so many of her hit songs, so did Dolly Parton, writing I Will Always Love You, or The Coat of Many Colors, or 9 to 5, which really was an anthem during the women's liberation movement. And when you also talk, which you just heard moments ago, about how she, you know, was subtly supporting trans rights with a song in 2005 that was actually nominated for an Oscar for the movie Trans America. I mean, again, she said at one point in an interview with Larry King in 2017, she said, I keep saying, if you're the fine Christian that you think you are, why are you judging people? That's God's job. And so she didn't shy away from politics completely, but it was the way in which Dolly Parton moved through the world. And I think that's why so many people are pouring out tributes to her today. And really, so many of us can just get behind Dolly Parton because she really was a life well lived and somebody that although had strong beliefs, she did it with grace.
3: That's the interesting thing. So authentic, as true as the reddest part of Tennessee in her upbringing, her resilience, and yet very comfortable in Hollywood. And as you point out, having opinions and yet not being political. And that is something we don't see often. And Ted, I think, is there something that you think is a takeaway from some of the high wattage stars today who often get drawn into the political space and sometimes pay an entertainment price from it? Is there something to be learned by Dolly Parton's way of maneuvering these different parts of American life?
5: Yeah. I think there's a way of doing it. And she had this sense of humor that she would use to her benefit. There was a moment a couple years back on the Emmy Awards when she was appearing with Lily Tomlin and Jane Fonda, and they got kind of political. And she made a joke at that time about her endowed figure. And it just made the audience laugh. She kind of, you know, sure, she had opinions, but she kind of knew when to not step into the fray. There's a lot to respect about that.
3: So many thoughts and memories that her passing will evoke in so many Americans. And thank you for sharing your insights and your experiences. Chloe and Ted, we're glad to have you today to talk about this as we're all absorbing this loss of Dolly Parton. Thank you so much.
5: Thank you.
3: We will now turn to another kind of breaking news. This is more typical for this program, but we wanted to make certain we gave Dolly Parton the attention she deserved. And we'll get back into what you would typically think of as our programming, and that is the trade war with Canada. And that could impact the wallets of many Americans ahead of the midterms. Canada announcing dollar for dollar retaliatory tariffs today on hundreds of American goods worth $20 billion U.S. dollars. The new tariffs, which go into effect September 8th, range from 15 to 50% and target similar products to what's currently tariffed by the U.S. That includes doubling its tariffs on U.S. steel products from 25% to 50%. Notably, the counter tariffs do not include U.S. automobiles or any retaliatory actions like electricity surcharges on the U.S. or cutting off access to critical minerals and energy. Canada's Minister of Finance, alongside a group of his colleagues dubbed Prime Minister Carney's Team Canada, called the counter tariffs a proportionate response to recent U.S. actions.
6: Canada must respond, and today we are, in a proportionate, targeted, and strategic way.
7: We didn't ask for this trade conflict, but we're ready for it. As the Prime Minister said, we're always ready to make a good deal, but we won't sign a bad deal. We won't now, we won't ever. Prime Minister said that we're already giving ourselves more than anyone can take away, and we are just getting started.
3: Canada's Minister of Industry, Melanie Joly, suggesting Canada's counter tariffs were designed to exert economic and political pressure on the Trump administration.
8: We're also targeting products that will target states in the U.S. And so we're being wise and strategic to put political pressure. In the U.S., they're very much aware of that. And that's why they've been pushing to get rid of U.S. alcohol on shelves, because they know that it's having political pressure back home for them.
3: This morning, President Trump lashed out at Canada and Prime Minister Carney in a series of social media posts, floating that he may change the name of Lake Ontario to Lake America, calling Carney weak and ineffective and accusing Canada of ripping off the U.S. This all comes after trade talks between the two countries collapsed this weekend, which prompted a wave of new tariffs against Canada by the United States. And joining me now is NBC News business and economy reporter Ali Canal and NBC News White House correspondent Yamiche Elsendor. Welcome to both of you. Ali, let me start with you. Let's break down what these retaliatory tariffs look like. What are the biggest sectors Canada is targeting?
9: Yeah, well, Kelly, it's quite broad. More than 700 products facing 15 all the way up to 50% tariffs set to take effect September 8th. And like you were just saying, Canada is being very strategic about this, targeting the industries and the products that the U.S. went after in its own levies there. So you're seeing steel and aluminum products, along with things like furniture and clothing, will face 50% tariffs. Dairy, including cheese, along with appliances and fish, there are actually 18 pages of fish fish listed in that tariff announcement, they will face 25% tariffs. And then you also have agricultural equipment, paper, pulp products, electronics on this list. So big picture here, we're talking about roughly $20 billion worth of U.S. goods coming into Canada that will face these tariffs, basically a dollar for dollar match. And remember, I think it's important context to keep in mind that this is a $900 billion trading relationship between the U.S. and Canada. So this is a relatively small piece of that much bigger pie. The concern, though, is if you see this escalate and then we're all of a sudden in this massive tit-for-tat trade war with our neighbor to the north.
3: That's important context because it is a sliver, and yet the impact could be very real for people. And we saw in our graphic there that it takes effect in September, and we mentioned some of the timing. How soon do you think Americans would practically feel the impacts of this?
9: Well, it's important to remember who pays these tariffs, right? So when the U.S. puts a tariff on Canada, the U.S. importer needs to pay that increased cost. And typically what we see over time is they pass that on to the consumer. Now, it's not something that happens right away, at least initially. A lot of these businesses can absorb these costs. They can go through the inventory that they already have. But over time, the pressure becomes too much. They don't want to sacrifice their profits, and then those costs get passed along. So even if you're talking about a few months from now, that brings us into the critical holiday shopping season, retail season for many consumers that are going out there to get their Christmas gifts. So that's something to keep in mind. I think timing is very important here moving forward, Kelly.
3: That makes a lot of sense. Thank you, Allie, for that. Yamiche, let me turn to you. The White House has had a lot to say about Canada in recent weeks and months. Today, we've certainly seen that. When it comes to the retaliatory piece from the Prime Minister, how is the White House responding to that?
10: Well, it's a key question, and when I put to the White House, and literally as I was speaking to you and as I was getting ready for this, a White House official just texted me, so I'm going to read part of what they said. They said, the president and administration have made our frustrations with Canada abundantly clear. Canada was offered the most generous deal of any of our trading partners, but chose to rip this deal up and launch a trade war with an economy 12 times larger than theirs, and they depend on for having access to. I also pushed them on whether or not the president's serious about renaming the lake, and also whether there was any sort of back channeling happening. And this person told me, your questions are best asked of Canada, of what they want to do with so much of with so much on the line for them. So this is essentially the White House saying Canada has more to lose than the United States, and they need to figure this out. That is in some ways echoing what we heard from the president. As you probably know, the president, and you noted on the show, the president has spent much of the day really blasting Canada, going after the Prime Minister, Mark Carney. So this is a White House that is really stuck in its corner. And it sounds like, based on what I've been talking to, I've talked to a couple Canadian officials, they also are not interested in trade talks right now. So both countries, traditionally close allies, both of them now in their corners, Kelly.
3: We are at an impasse, and we can't ignore the calendar. And that, of course, means the midterm elections are not far away. And some of this could have a real world implication to how voters talk about this issue when it comes to the weeks sprinting into the midterms. How do you see that playing out? And is the White House concerned about it?
10: It's interesting. We know that the president has been thinking about cost of living because he had that deal that angered some Republicans when it came to letting more foreign beef into the United States in order to try to bring costs down there. I think this is also going to be something that's going to continue to be on the minds of the president and Republicans as these midterm elections get closer and closer. Let's think about some of the things that this is hitting. I was looking at this all weekend. You think of refrigerators, paper plates, hockey sticks. So Americans might not only be paying more for sort of goods and services, but also just to have fun. And then you're putting it up there. There are these states that have trade with Canada. You think of Michigan, Texas, Wisconsin. They have some really big races in all of those states. And the president has been going after places like Michigan in particular, going after the Democratic Senate candidate there. So certainly this is going to be something on top of mind of the president, but certainly also on the top of mind of Republican candidates as they try to essentially make the case that this is good for America, the president picking a fight with Canada, while voters are going to be wondering how this is going to hit their wallets, Kelly.
3: It's so interesting how that intersects big races in key states and then also having a robust trading relationship with Canada. A lot more for us to talk about and watch. Yamiche, thank you so much for being with us. Joining me now is Dominic LeBlanc, the minister responsible for U.S.-Canada trade, who had been leading the Canadian side of the recent trade negotiations. We're so glad that you're with us today. Thank you for being here. I'd like to start with these retaliatory dollar-for-dollar tariffs on the U.S. Canada is calling this a proportional response. But on the tariffs, Canada faces a much more significant impact because your economy is smaller than the U.S. economy. It's $32 trillion on the U.S. side, which is 13 times bigger than Canada's. So what I'm trying to get at here is, can Canada win a trade war against the United States?
11: Kelly, we'll see the judgment over the next number of weeks. But for us, it's not about winning a trade war. It's about protecting Canadian industries and Canadian workers that are suddenly facing an additional wave of 50% tariffs that President Trump imposed on the weekend. We had been clear publicly and with our American counterparts that if we weren't able to get to an agreement, Canadians expected the government of Canada to take the steps necessary to protect those very industries that President Trump has decided to tariff in terms of our exports to the United States. So you can imagine what President Trump would have done in a similar situation. He would have had a firm response. Canadians expect the government of Canada to do the same thing. But all of this is regrettable and, in our view, unnecessary in the sense that we started the position with a free trade agreement, the USMCA, that President Trump had negotiated in his first term. We had built over decades an economy very much integrated with the United States. We thought it's in the economic interest of both countries and still believe that that's the case. But if the United States is doing this to Canadian workers and Canadian businesses, and the government of Canada has a responsibility to take what steps we can to protect them.
3: One of the things I'd like to drill down on is that there are potentially 100,000 Canadian jobs that could be lost because of U.S. tariffs, and the GDP would take a hit. What is it about this that you think is worse than what had been talked about when these talks fell apart?
11: So when the talks fell apart on Friday last week, we were facing the threat under Section 338 of these 50% tariffs on a basket of about $28 billion Canadian dollars of exports. That's in addition, Kelly, to the Section 232 tariffs, which the United States government applied to steel, aluminum, automobile producers, in our case, the softwood lumber industry. So all of these sectors of our economy that had become progressively over decades, as I said, more integrated with the United States in a very positive way to make North America more competitive, were suddenly facing these suite of American tariffs. So the circumstance is such that the government of Canada decided, in terms of retaliatory tariffs, sure, to do what we can to try and protect these sectors of our economy. We also announced a series of support measures for businesses and workers who, as you said, might be facing layoffs, businesses that are suddenly facing huge financial headwinds through no fault of their own. This is a circumstance that the United States government has created. Canadians expect their national government to stand up and try and defend them in every way possible. That's what we're doing.
3: One of the levers that Canada has does deal with energy, and Ontario's Premier Doug Ford has floated the idea of limiting Canadian energy and critical minerals to the U.S. Do you believe that's something that should be done now?
11: No.
3: This would have a big impact on Americans.
11: Yeah, but we're not, Kelly, we're not looking to escalate this circumstance. As I said, we're doing what any sovereign country would do faced with this economic threat, is take the measures necessary to protect our own economy. We're diversifying our trading relationships with other partners. We're developing big critical mineral projects, infrastructure in Canada to better allow us to trade with Europe or partners in Asia. All of that, Prime Minister Carney was elected last year to do as the government of Canada. we think and we still believe that there is an opportunity to have an agreement, to reach an agreement that is in the economic interest of both countries, that respects the sovereignty of Canada, but continues to collaborate with the American economy and American businesses, for example, around non-market economies entering in the steel or aluminum sector, melt and pour rules around steel, all of which we are doing now, which we think is complementary to measures taken by President Trump. So we remain convinced that in spite of the 232 tariffs, which Mr. Trump imposed a year ago, there is an opportunity to find a way for the Canadian economy to be competitive and economic, while accepting that President Trump has redefined his trading relationships with countries around the world. So we're always ready to do what's necessary to get to that arrangement. But in the meantime, as you said in the introduction, the potential economic impact in Canada is serious. And Canadians are really concerned about this. There's a real sense in the Canadian population of concern. For decades, we've collaborated in security areas, in defense, mm-hmm. In building a North American economy with the United States that we think has benefited both countries. So we look forward to the day when we can do that collaboratively with the United States.
3: And what I hear from you is that this is a situation you called regrettable, and that has really come through in each of your answers. And at the same time, you're very clear about you have planted that maple leaf flag firmly behind you in terms of standing up for Canada. What is the snapshot of this moment? Where do talks stand? Is there a way forward?
11: We always believe there's a way forward. Our exchanges, our work with Ambassador Greer was cordial, was constructive. We all approached these conversations in good faith. At the end of the day on Friday, Prime Minister Carney concluded that we weren't able to reach an agreement that was in the economic interest of our country. If certain sectors of our economy were facing 232 tariffs that created a circumstance where there was an uneven playing field. You can't ask the Prime Minister of Canada to agree to something that would make our auto industry over time less competitive, or the steel or aluminum industry, critical parts of our economy, exactly as President Trump has defined in the United States. So there are no negotiations at the present moment. We're going on with taking the measures necessary to build our own economy, to build a strong Canadian economy, which we think is in the interest of the United States. A strong Canadian economy with big natural resource projects, you referred to energy, should benefit both countries.
3: So no negotiations right now. Is this Canada adopting some of the tactics of Trump in the Trump era, where he takes these aggressive tariff postures? Is that part of what we're seeing from your government?
11: I wouldn't say that we're copying President Trump's aggressive tactics. What we're doing is what Mr. Carney, what the Prime Minister said any sovereign country would do faced with this economic threat, is take the measures that are necessary to defend and support our industries. But that is not contradictory with the view that there is an agreement that wasn't in the line of sight on Friday evening, but there is an agreement that we think can be reached that will strengthen both economies, will make North America more competitive facing threats from other parts of the world. But in the meantime, as I said, we're not waiting by the phone. What we're doing is what any responsible national government would do, is take the steps necessary to support workers and businesses in our country and try and diversify our trading opportunities with other countries around the world.
3: You've been speaking in certainly diplomatic tones. You have talked about the practical and the possible here. Doug Ford has also used some of the language that is more pugilistic in this political moment, calling President Trump a loser, a dictator, a bully. Is that something that is constructive in this moment?
11: We have 13 premiers in Canada. They're the equivalent of the 50 governors in the United States. They speak for their own citizens and in their own way. Premier Ford has his own style. Prime Minister Carney speaks for the government of Canada. We don't think that President Trump would be responsible for what the 50 state governors in the United States might say in a given week. But what Premier Ford, I think, is showing is the real sense of frustration and concern that Ontario businesses and industries are facing in terms of these latest tariffs imposed over the weekend. Prime Minister Carney has also been very clear that we're going to work with the 13 provincial and territorial premiers across Canada as they look at different sectors of their economy that will need specific measures to be able to get through this economic headwind that we weren't seeking.
3: And in our final moments here, it really seems that you have reflected the long relationship that Canada and the United States have had. You referred to North American prosperity. Is trust broken between the U.S. and Canada because of this kind of dispute?
11: I wouldn't be that stark. This is a relationship between two countries that has been successful and has been extremely close for decades. There's not one Canadian that doesn't have some personal connection to the United States. It's often studying there. In my case, I went to university there. People have cousins and family members that live there. They go on holiday there. They do business with the Americans. This is a well-worn path of a relationship that has survived challenges before. At the end of the day, we have to build an economy in Canada that's resilient and strong. That's what we're going to do. But none of that should be seen as contradictory to working with our most important ally in building an economy that can be competitive for two countries. And in the case of USMCA, that would include Mexico as well.
3: After all, the U.S. and Canada are neighbors, and we are deeply interested in where this goes next. Minister LeBlanc, we thank you for your time and your expertise today.
11: Well, you're very kind for having me on the program. Thanks very much.
3: Coming up, if it's Tuesday, voters are heading to the polls in South Carolina and Oklahoma, where the power of President Trump's endorsement is once again on the line. Plus, much more on the life and legacy of Dolly Parton, the country music legend who became the rarest of American icons, beloved on the left and the right and across all the demographics for her success. And she had a particular idea of when she really arrived.

0: We're so glad you're back. You know, if it's Tuesday around here, voters are voting somewhere. And today, all eyes are on South Carolina, where Senator Darlene Graham is defending her seat in a runoff against Congressman Ralph Norman. The race has become a proxy for the power of the president's endorsement. Mr. Trump is backing Graham after supporting her appointment to the seat following the death of her brother, Senator Lindsey Graham. The president voicing his support at a telerally last night after campaigning with Graham in person last week.
1: Darlene Graham, get out and vote. I love her. I think she's great. I asked her to do it. I got her into this whole thing. I have to make sure she gets in because there will be nobody better.
0: Yesterday, Graham told our colleague Ryan Nobles that she appreciates the president's support. And at the same time, she's also working hard to win this on her own. Her decision to run for a full 6-year term has drawn scrutiny due to her lack of political experience. Speaking to reporters after voting today, Graham says she feels confident about her chances.
2: Welcome to Election Day again. How are you feeling?
3: I'm feeling good. I'm good. I've been working really hard going around the entire state because it's important to me to hear from the people of South Carolina and what's important to them.
0: And joining me now is Chief Capitol Hill correspondent Ryan Nobles. He's on the road in South Carolina, and NBC's chief data analyst, Steve Kornacki. He's at the big board, of course. So, Ryan, you're on the trail. Tell us what you are hearing from talking with voters today. What are they getting at when it comes to this race, which is a runoff?
4: Yeah, I mean, there's quite a few obvious themes that are emerging in this race, Kelly, and that is, are South Carolina voters willing to trust President Trump and put their support behind Darlene Graham, despite the fact that they don't know a lot about where she may end up politically, what type of senator she will be, because she just doesn't have a track record, a legislative track record to bank on? Or are they more willing to go with the sure thing in Ralph Norman, someone they know, someone who not only served for a significant amount of time in Congress, but also served in the state legislature here in South Carolina? It's becoming a battle between endorsements and experience, and we found voters that are sitting on both sides of this fence. Take a listen.
5: Are you worried that she doesn't have a lot of experience?
6: No. One of the main things to me is that she's not part of the establishment. You know, it's just, she's going up there, to me, fresh, and she's going to learn.
5: President Trump's endorsement, does that matter to you at all? Does that play any role in your decision?
7: Not in my decision at all.
5: Yeah.
7: Not at all. Now, I think that whoever goes in there needs to be independent, whether it's Republican or Democrat. They need to vote what's right for the country.
5: Mm-hmm. And South Carolina, right?
7: That's right. Yeah. South Carolina.
5: Yeah, yeah.
7: You know, and that's the thing that bothers me so much. Lindsey had a lot of experience and a lot of power, and we're going to miss that.
4: And so the question is, where will this momentum ultimately end up? You do get a sense that President Trump going all in, showing up here on Friday, doing the telerally, and then investing another $800,000 from his political arm could be the difference between a win and a loss for Darlene Graham here tonight. Kelly.
0: We don't always see that degree of investment from the president, and clearly he had a long, good relationship with Lindsey Graham that began as competitors and ultimately became a trusted relationship. Darlene Graham is really new to the scene and is getting the benefit of the president's political weight. Do you think he feels like he has something on the line, not getting into the mind of the president, but do you see evidence of that playing yeah. out among voters?
4: Well, we might have gotten a glimpse into what the president is thinking about all of this over the weekend when he posted on his Truth Social account what appeared to be some bit of expectation setting, and pointing out that some of the endorsements that he makes during this primary season are born out of loyalty, not out of who he thinks have the best shot at winning the race. And sometimes he tells folks that they've got no chance of winning. They run anyway, but he endorses them and they end up losing. Now, in Darlene Graham's case, he has very publicly stated that she has what it takes to run. He's even said that he asked her to run. So that is a different scenario here. There's no question that if she wins or loses, Donald Trump will be able to get the credit and he will certainly get a degree of the blame. The one thing we found being here, Kelly, is that there's not this universal transfer of political capital from Trump to Graham. There are folks that are saying, I support Donald Trump, but that doesn't necessarily mean that's enough for Darlene Graham. So we'll have to see how that plays out here tonight.
0: Thank you so much, Ryan. And of course, this is a new 6-year term. She's filling the remainder of the term for her brother. Let me go over to Steve now and get a sense of what the map might tell us about what does Ralph Norman have to do? What does Senator Graham have to do to be successful for a full 6 years in the United States Senate?
2: Yeah, Kelly, a couple hours from now, the map will start filling in, but maybe as a reference point, we'll take you back to what it looked like in the preliminary here. Graham and Norman finishing 1-2 to make this runoff. A couple of things. Obviously, look, Graham got a third of the vote, so she's got a long way to go to get up to 50%. And something else to keep in mind, obviously, you know, her brother, Lindsey Graham, his relationship with the Republican base in South Carolina was always a very uneasy relationship. Graham, just prior to his death, had run for re-election in a Republican primary, vastly outfunded, fundraised his opponent. He only got 56% of the vote in that primary. So that Graham name comes with a lot of advantages, but it could come with some drawbacks for Darlene Graham as well. Take a look, though, at how it broke down between Graham and Norman in the primary and what it means for tonight. Well, Norman, his congressional district, 5th congressional district, is based right here outside Charlotte, Rock Hill, York County. He won there, not surprisingly, but his support extended really all the way across the upstate here. Greenville, Spartanburg County. These are major, major hubs in a Republican primary. Greenberg and Spartanburg counties together are going to cast probably 20% of all the votes statewide. These were big numbers for Norman in the primary, and these are also places where Lindsey Graham in his political career, these tended to be where he put up his worst numbers in Republican primaries. So Norman can get potentially a lot out of the upstate tonight. Where is Graham looking to counter that? I think one place to keep an eye on is right here. This is sort of, they call this the PD region, Myrtle Beach here, then going inland, northeast South Carolina. The third candidate here, Russell Fry, this was his congressional district. He swept the district in the primary here. Now, since that primary, Fry has turned around. He's endorsed Darlene Graham. When Trump came to South Carolina to campaign for Darlene Graham, he went right here to Myrtle Beach, to the 7th Congressional District. These are older Republican voters, a lot of retirees here. Tends to be a very pro-Trump, MAGA-oriented Republican vote here. For Graham, the question here isn't just winning the 7th Congressional District. She needs to win it big, because if Norman can get big numbers out of the vote-rich upstate, and Graham can counter it in the 7th Congressional District, then where would we look? We would look to the Midlands. We would look to Columbia. We would look to Lexington County, the suburbs of the state capital there. That could become really sort of contested terrain tonight.
0: This is such quintessential Kornacki, really diving into the map. I learned a lot from that, so thank you. Very briefly, we also want to check in on Oklahoma and the governor's race there. Also a test of the president's endorsement. What are you seeing?
2: Yeah, take a look here. This, call it up on the screen here. This Republican runoff again. This was the preliminary. Gettner Drummond, the state attorney general, Mike Mazie. Look, it was only 1,100 votes separating them in the preliminary. Trump is behind Mazie. And not only is he behind Mazie in this, he's also been going after Drummond. So he's been telling Republicans not only is he for Mazie, he's very against Drummond. This is what it looked like in the preliminary. We'll see tonight as it comes in. But Trump's got something on the line in both states, clearly.
0: Well, Steve, stay hydrated. You got a long evening ahead. Thank you so much. And we want everyone to tune in to the Kornacki Cam for special coverage of tonight's election results. That's at 7 p.m. Eastern on NBCNews.com and YouTube. And for even more analysis all midterm season long, scan the QR code on your screen right now and sign up for the Data Dive. It's a newsletter with Steve Kornacki. And with the midterm elections fast approaching, the Supreme Court gave President Trump and his administration a preliminary victory in its effort to restrict voting by mail, which the president has baselessly claimed is cheating while also using that method himself a number of times. Analysis shows that more Democrats opt to cast their votes by mail than Republicans, but both parties use mail voting. Late yesterday, the High Court lifted an injunction imposed by a Massachusetts judge that blocked key provisions of an executive order President Trump signed in March. 23 states and the District of Columbia sued to stop that order, which directed the administration to create lists of what it deems are eligible voters and for the Postal Service to deliver mail ballots only to those people on the government-approved lists. The Supreme Court, however, did not rule on the underpinnings of this, the legality of the order itself. But it's really about procedure. It only ruled that the Massachusetts judge imposed an injunction too soon, meaning this legal fight will continue. Now, if that was hard to follow, I've got the expert with me here. NBC News senior Supreme Court reporter Lawrence Hurley is here. And Lawrence, I know you are in all the weeds on this and can help us understand, is this going to make a big difference before November, or is this just one step in an ongoing legal fight?
8: I mean, right now, nothing has changed. This Supreme Court ruling just said the judge acted prematurely in issuing an injunction. There's another injunction that still remains in effect. As we speak, you know, I've been checking this afternoon. There's court filings coming in. Judges are looking at this. There's a judge in the same judge in Massachusetts. A different judge in Washington, D.C. is also looking at this. So, and it's very possible that this EO, the executive order, doesn't go into effect at all, at least as it relates to this postal service provision that would kind of input the postal service into the job of deciding who gets ballots and who doesn't. And so this is a quickly moving situation that we could even get a decision as soon as today, later today.
0: Oh, okay.
8: So, you know, everyone needs to stay tuned.
0: Yeah. So you've been hitting refresh, I'm sure. On the underpinnings of this, is the legal question about nationalizing elections by having this list? Is that what is the issue?
8: A big part of this, you know, as you know, is in the Constitution, the states have the job of administering elections. And that's been, you know, well established for a long time. Federal government has a very limited role in doing that kind of, you know, the nuts and bolts of counting ballots and deciding who gets to vote. Unless, you know, Congress passes some big election law, which, of course, they have not done. They rejected President Trump's attempt to do that. And so he's trying to do it unilaterally through an executive order. And that's the basis of all these legal challenges, saying the president doesn't have the power to do this on his own. He would need Congress if he's going to do anything like this. And so far, he hasn't got Congress's support to do it.
0: We have seen a movie similar to this before. Thank you, Lawrence. He's really our expert on the Supreme Court. And we will have much more news and politics ahead. The panel will be here, too. You're watching Meet the Press now. Stay with us.

0: And welcome back. It's panel time. Michigan Democratic Senate candidate Abdul El-Sayed is distancing himself from progressive commentator Hassan Piker after Piker suggested that American Jews invite violence against themselves by supporting Israel. While he was speaking on his live stream, Piker displayed a post with a photo of Democratic Michigan House candidate Jeremy Moss, who is Jewish. The comments have drawn widespread backlash and once again cast a spotlight on El-Sayed, who campaigned with Piker during the primary. El-Sayed criticized the rhetoric, calling anti-Semitism a scourge, but he stopped short of criticizing Piker directly. And joining me now is our panel, Kate Santelise, congressional reporter at Axios, Antoine Seawright, Democratic strategist and founder of Blueprint Strategy, and Stephen Hayes, CEO of The Dispatch and an NBC News contributor. Kate, let me start with you. So when you are hearing reaction now with Democrats who have been kind of going all over this, what are you hearing about how the Piker piece of this is popping up in this race?
1: Well, it's been a huge issue for Democrats in this state specifically. And El-Sayed, yes, this is the clearest example we've seen of him distancing himself from Piker. But at the same time, that statement did not go far enough for a lot of Democrats. We saw Congresswoman Hillary Schulten come out and basically say that anyone who associates with Piker is not someone that she's going to campaign for, and that El-Sayed has a lot of work to do when it comes to unifying Democrats in the state. And that's going to be his biggest challenge. The general election electorate is going to be a lot more broader than what he had to deal with in the primary. He needs to win over moderate and Jewish Democrats in that state.
0: And Antoine, is this was sort of a predictable potential problem for him. And do you get a sense that this is his political skills being tested? Is it about loyalty? Is it about not wanting to pull back too much? How do you assess his performance in this and what the impact will be?
2: I think the tectonic plates automatically shift from a primary to a general election.
0: True.
2: And you
0: true.
2: Want to limit your political liabilities, and you want to elevate as many assets as you can. Obviously, Piker is a liability not only to Abdul, but to the Democratic Party as a whole. I keep reminding my Democratic friends, our homework is not graded the same as Republicans. They can cuddle and play foots with white nationalists and white supremacists, and it's okay with their base, and it's okay by and large with the American people. That does not apply to the Democrats, and so we have to make adjustments along the way.
0: And Stephen, earlier this month, El-Sayed was on Meet the Press, and he dodged a question about whether he would campaign with Piker, and he says he wants to be held accountable for what he says and does. And how much responsibility do you think he bears for the words and actions of someone else, or is it really about the political calculation he's making? Is that where he's being judged?
3: Yeah, look, I think he owns it. I think he owns Hassan Piker. Remember, in the days before the primary election, it wasn't just that he refused to distance himself from Piker. It was that he was almost put off by anybody suggesting that he ought to distance himself. And that part of his appeal was that he was being authentic by standing by Piker, despite the fact that Piker was getting criticized from so many other places. So he's got to answer, I think, now a couple different questions. One, on his association with Piker. Look, I mean, these latest comments are outrageous. I think they're anti-Semitic. I think they're everything everybody said. They are not the most controversial comments that Hassan Piker has made. I mean, this is somebody who said America deserved 9/11. This is somebody who's cheered on Hamas, openly cheered on Hamas. That's problem number one. I think the second problem is El-Sayed had authenticity going for him in the primary, in part, I think, because he stood by somebody like Hassan Piker. Now, if he's distancing himself with statements that are, you know, seem to be focus grouped or tested, kind of mealy mouthed and not standing by him, that causes additional problems.
2: Well, but what burns my toast the most is somehow or another this double standard. So Democrats are required to distance themselves from certain radioactive figures, rightly so, we should, but somehow or another, Republicans, it's okay to do that. It's okay for Donald Trump to dine with white nationalists. It's okay for him to pardon white supremacists.
0: The price hasn't January been 6th. As great there, is what you're saying.
2: Say that one more time?
0: The price hasn't been as great for
2: that's my point. Well, it's not even that. They're not held to the same standard, so it's almost like
3: by
2: hypocrisy.
3: Whom?
2: It's almost a set of a hypocrisy for Republicans to say, you should do this or you're required to do this, but yet they don't.
3: Look,
2: it doesn't
3: I mean,
2: apply.
3: You're not going to get any argument from me that Republicans are have troubles casting stones and being consistent on this for precisely the reasons that you say. I think both parties should be held to account for the people, the most outrageous elements in their partisan coalition.
0: So your toast is burned a little too.
3: My
0: then.
3: Toast is burned.
0: So Michigan's important, but let's also turn to Oklahoma. Let me go to that with you. So the governor's race is an important one for the Republicans and the runoff. Clearly, this is red, red, red Oklahoma. Do you see the president's influence being resident in this particular race?
1: I think definitely. I mean, the president and who he chooses to endorse has been very important in all these races, like in South Carolina today, where this is going to be a huge test of how powerful his endorsement there is there when it comes to Darlene Graham versus Ralph Norman. But the president's endorsement and the power of it has waned a little bit over the last few races that we've seen. Some of his candidates that he's endorsed have ended up losing when it used to be kind of this ironclad thing. Whoever he'd endorse most likely would get the nominee. So, of course, it's going to be important, but remains to be clear exactly how.
0: Let me bring into this a little clip of tape here. This is Drummond, who's on the ballot, and he had talked about the importance of the president's endorsement. Let's listen to that. He's the attorney general in Oklahoma. Let's get a sense of what he had to say.
4: I do think the majority of Oklahomans would agree that the tariffs are too far, that importing cheap beef only injures Oklahoma's cattlemen, ranchers, and farmers. I stand with Oklahoma. I'm unafraid to disagree with the president when he's wrong, and he's wrong on tariffs. He's wrong on importing cheap beef.
0: Well, when you say the president's wrong on several things, that's going to get his attention for certain. Do you think speaking

0: faithful Christian who, as you say, crossed demographics, had supporters of every demographic. My daughter sent me a note after she learned about this. She's a college student and said she was surprised by Dolly Parton's passing, not just because she hadn't been following what was going on, but because there was this sense that Dolly was immortal. You know, you sort of feel that way, like she was always going to be around. I saw her in concert 25 years ago at a bluegrass festival called Merlefest in Wilkesboro, North Carolina, and she had whipped the crowd up and done her popular songs and then switched to a slower song, an emotional song, and she was singing it. And as she was singing, she started to gag. And it was abrupt, and it was people didn't know what was going on. And it turned out she had swallowed a bug. So she swallowed a bug. She stopped the whole song, said, "I swallowed a bug. I got to do this one again." And everybody, it was great.
1: What a pull, Steve. The sense, even across generations, what is your sense of the impact of, in some ways, she reminds me of some of the skill set of Taylor Swift, writing your own material, having a larger than life presence. Does it matter to your generation that someone like Dolly Parton has left this world?
2: I think so. I mean, all of my friends texted me immediately when they found the news, were shocked. She's someone that I was actually just listening to one of her songs over the weekend with my friends and we were driving and all singing it. I think she's a popular figure among all generations. And especially if she, for political parties, you know, she's someone who unifies both parties together. We've just seen an outpouring of support from Bernie Sanders to Speaker Mike Johnson. So she's one of the few people left in American culture that can do that.
3: She's like fine wine. Yes. Her music and her presence has gotten better over time, and I think that's how you remember her. And look, I was a fan from Backwood Barbie to Let It Be. I was certainly a Dolly Parton fan, but we need more of her. And less of some of the other things that divide us as Americans.
1: Well, we'll all think on that. I'm sure everyone will enjoy the music of Dolly Parton.

0: It is the top of the hour, 2 p.m. in the West, 5 o'clock here in the East, 4 o'clock in Nashville, a city in mourning this evening for the loss of a favorite daughter and one of the most beloved entertainers in the world. Dolly Parton passed away today at the age of 80. We will break down what we're learning about her health battle over the last few weeks as fans remember Parton for her songs and her long legacy of just giving. And then we're learning of more devastation from that Hawk fire in Nevada that's forced roughly 100,000 people to leave their homes behind and their businesses. We'll take you live to Reno, where emergency responders are fighting extreme temps and strong winds as they try to contain it. And also today, Canada striking back at the United States with a round of retaliatory tariffs. What that means for the price of hundreds of products on U.S. store shelves. And Target is pulling a Halloween costume from its stores today that some customers say resembles a racist caricature. How the company is apologizing now to shoppers. Plus, the alarming new NBC News report about some Tesla drivers choosing to fall asleep at the wheel while in full self-driving mode. Why even the threat of hefty fines is not deterring them. That's later in the newscast. Good day. I'm Tom Costello in for Hallie on this Tuesday, and we start this hour where you'd expect us to, with the death of one of the most loved entertainers in the world, Dolly Parton. And from your social media feeds to our live feeds, you'll see people remembering her in their own way from every corner of the globe. Take a look here. The tribute's already going up in Nashville, the heart of the country music, of course, in this country. She had been honest about the health issues she's been facing since losing her husband last year, but the news really still shocked millions of people when her team released a video announcing her passing.
1: Dolly has lived in the light and is in the arms of Jesus, surely met by Carl, her parents, and countless others who have watched her and longed for her to meet them in the heavens.
0: An 11-time Grammy Award winner, Parton helped make country music mainstream with a personality, of course, as big as her hair.

0: and longing inspired by her Appalachian roots. So many of her songs, like that one right there, I Will Always Love You, covered by other artists, that one covered by Whitney Houston. But her hits challenged the genre and the role of women within and inside this country. Working now. So her only Billboard number one hit, 9 to 5, accompanied by her star turn in the movie of the same name, put her on the Hollywood radar there as well. But Parton's impact on the country goes far beyond just country. She turned her brand into a multi-million dollar fortune. Parton's Dollywood theme park attracts millions every year, with adoring fans hoping for a glimpse of her. But much of what she earned, she gave back to her community, her Imagination Library, donating hundreds of millions of books to kids across the country. Never shy of her opinions, Parton was outspoken about her Christian faith and also, by the way, her support for the LGBTQ community. In her words, it was good job to judge others. God's job to judge others. Parton's health troubles in later years slowed her down, with a Las Vegas tour canceled just last month. The loss of her late husband, Carl Dean, last year, a heavy impact on her life. Dolly Parton, 80 years old when she passed away today. NBC's Aaron Gilchrist is in the town where Parton was married 60 years ago. And we start with NBC's Chloe Malas, who's joining us now, and she's covered the entertainment business forever. Chloe, you have the latest reaction from those who knew her best to those who admired her from afar, right? And it wasn't just the country music industry. She was beloved across all music genres.
1: Absolutely, Tom. You're seeing it from all sides of both music, entertainment, and political aisles as well. So let's start with Lily Tomlin, who starred alongside Dolly Parton in the hit movie 9 to 5. She writes, "Friend, songwriter, the great harmonizer of humanity. Dolly, Dolly, Dolly, forever Dolly." Then you have country star Kacey Musgraves writing, "The world feels a lot less sparkly all of a sudden." Sally Field, who, of course, starred alongside her in Steel Magnolias, writing, "If there are truly angels on earth, then we have just lost one. Dolly Parton, there will never be another. I adored her with all my heart and will always cherish our time together forever. Rest in peace, beautiful Dolly." And then Shirley MacLaine, one of the greats, writing, "God sent her to us, and she has returned home." Tom?
0: Chloe, is there a better understanding at this hour of her health condition in her last weeks and months, and what her family wants now for her?
1: Sure. Well, her family, first of all, is saying that if you have anything in your heart that wants to either give back financially, do it to her foundation, or post tributes and tag at Dolly Parton, or leave comments in their posts that they have posted on her social media. They haven't released any details, but they did say that they are going to hold a very small private service for Dolly, that is what she wanted, but no details as to what led to her death, Tom.
0: Okay, Chloe, thank you very much, and thanks for your coverage of her all day. We want to bring in NBC's Aaron Gilchrist now. He's outside a Parton mural in Ringgold, Georgia. Aaron, that's right by where, Aaron, we apparently just lost the signal. We will try to get back to Aaron momentarily. But we do have your audio, I understand, Aaron. So give us a sense of the feeling on the ground right there where you are. Oh. All right, Aaron, we've apparently lost Aaron, so we want to bring in Brian Baltazar, who covers the entertainment industry as well, to give us his sense of how the entertainment industry is reacting at this hour. Brian?
2: Well, you know, there's something to be said about a woman that, you know, we live in a country and a world that it's very hard to agree on anything, but we can all agree that Dolly Parton was a treasure nationally and around the world. I think if she lived to be 200, it would still have felt like it was too soon to lose her. You know, generations, each person from each generation can say they love Dolly for something different, perhaps. Obviously, her music was something that she was known for, whether it was I Will Always Love You, that she originally wrote and performed when she was leaving her then partner on screen, Porter Wagoner, on their variety show. And then Elvis Presley wanted to take on that song, but he wanted part ownership, and she wouldn't give it to him. He wanted wanted to perform it. So she kept ownership of that song. And then Whitney Houston made it a worldwide hit and she became a gazillionaire yet again. But then, of course, there's her movies and an amazing amount of work that people have connected with. And then, of course, her sense of humor. Some people just know her for the hilarious quips. If you got an interview with Dolly Parton, you knew it was going to be memorable. You know, her famous quote, "It costs a lot of money to look this cheap." Make no mistake, behind all those wigs and glitter and glamour was a shrewd businesswoman with an incredible amount of talent. And we're all feeling that loss today.
0: Yeah, and you know, I think people's true personalities, they come through over the years, and we certainly saw hers. Brian, thank you. All right, we do now have Aaron Gilchrist, and he's outside a Parton mural in Ringgold, Georgia. And Aaron, that's right by where Parton was married back in 1966, and we've heard fans have just been expressing today their love for her.
3: Absolutely, they have, Tom. And I tell you, a lot of people that we've been here have said that it's not really necessarily about the music or the movies or sort of the larger-than-life personality that Dolly Parton absolutely had. For them, one couple that we spoke to said Dolly made it okay to be who you are. Said you should shine brightly in whatever space and just be who you are. Something that resonated with people, that they could be regular folks from parts of Tennessee and from parts of Georgia. Good thing, and that was a wonderful thing, and that was the sort of permission that they got from Dolly Parton. And so we've seen people coming by the mural here this afternoon. We've seen some folks drop off flowers here just below the mural here as well. We hear from people that we've heard from today what they're thinking about Dolly Parton today.
4: It's just like a true loss to this world and those of us who, you know, are younger. And like, I just hope that we can all look to her example and do better for this world. Yes, we're just not doing enough.
3: Tom, since the news broke here, we're going to continue and hope to come back to you in a little bit.
0: All right. Aaron Gilchrist, thank you very much. We are right now learning about firefighters and what they're saying about finally getting control of.
3: We spoke to said they Dolly made it okay to be who you are. Said you should shine brightly in whatever space and just be who you are. Something that resonated with people, that they could be regular folks from parts of Tennessee and from parts of Georgia. Good thing, and that was a wonderful thing, and that was the sort of permission that they got from Dolly Parton. And so we've seen people coming by the mural here this afternoon. We've seen some folks drop off flowers here just below the mural here as well. Hear from people that we've heard from today what they're thinking about Dolly Parton today.
4: It's just like a true loss to this world and those of us who, you know, are younger. And like, I just hope that we can all look to her example and do better for this world. Yes, we're just not doing enough.
3: Thomas, since the news broke here, we're going to continue and hope to come back to you in a little bit.
0: All right. Aaron Gilchrist, thank you very much. We are right now learning about firefighters and what they're saying about finally getting control of over a quarter of a fast-moving fire that's destroyed more than 30 homes in Reno, Nevada. The country fire department, the county fire department, they're giving an update on what's being called the Hawk Fire. Nearly 100,000 people initially evacuated because of it. Houses reduced to rubble and ash, and some areas' walls are all that's left standing. But the heat and the high winds are making the situation worse. 90-degree temps there fueling the flames. At least 14,000 people still under evacuation warnings in that part of Nevada. Red flag warnings are spreading across other states in the south and the west as well. We want to bring in NBC correspondent Liz Kreutz, who's in Nevada. Liz, what are you hearing from folks who evacuated and those who are finally headed home? And I guess those who are worried that maybe they're not out of the danger zone yet.
5: Yeah. Hey, Tom. Well, I'll tell you, just minutes ago, there was a big National Guard truck here and a whole roadblock. And just at the time that this press conference began, they all left. And now, at least in this neighborhood, the evacuations have been lifted and folks are finally allowed back in, which is good news. A lot of people were walking in to try to see the damage for their home because they weren't allowed to drive in. We've been in there into this neighborhood. Thankfully, most of the homes are still standing. There are a handful handful that sadly have been reduced to rubble. We did interview and speak with one man who most of his home is destroyed. And obviously, it's hard to cope with that loss. Take a listen. What is it like to be back here?
6: Strange. You know, we didn't expect to see this when we come back from the evacuations. Upstairs, it's like a nuclear bomb went off. Burnt the roof, all the tiles, shingles fell in.
5: And, you know, Tommy went on to tell us that one of the rooms that was fully destroyed was a room that belonged to his late son, who died of cancer 11 years ago. Him and his wife have kept that room preserved for all of these years. And sadly, they have now lost everything in that room and all of those memories. So it's just another community, another family dealing with so much loss and heartbreak.
0: Yeah, that's just tragic. Liz Kreutz, thanks very much. Here in Washington, Canada is fighting back in the tit-for-tat trade war that has really torn up relationships and ties with the country once considered America's closest ally. In just the last few hours, the Canadian government has responded to President Trump's tariffs with a round of its own tariffs on more than 800 U.S. products sold in Canada. Here's Canada's finance minister speaking in Ottawa.
7: As the prime minister has said, we will support our workers, our businesses, and our industry with whatever it takes for as long as it takes.
0: These new Canadian tariffs total about $27 billion of imported Canadian products taking effect on September 8th, including pricey products like appliances and steel, even everyday consumer goods like paper, dairy, and fish. These new Canadian tariffs, not a response to those January 1st tariffs that President Trump has threatened on Canadian cars and trucks, among other products. President Trump today responding to the latest tariffs, threatening to rename Lake Ontario Lake America. A quick fact check here. The lake's name precedes the existence of the United States. No one owns naming rights, of course. The U.S. could try to call it whatever it wants, like the president's name changes to the Gulf of Mexico and Denali, but that does not mean Canada or the rest of the world would go along. NBC's Yamiche Alcindor is at the White House. And Yamiche, you have new reporting on the White House's reaction now to Canada's response, Canada's new tariffs today.
8: That's right. Well, as you know, President Trump has spent all day blasting Canada, especially taking aim at the Prime Minister of Canada. But I wanted to push White House officials on whether or not there was any sort of back channeling going on, and also if there were responses to these retaliatory tariffs that were announced. And here's what a White House official told me. The president and administration have made our frustrations with Canada's trade barriers abundantly clear. Canada was offered the most generous deal of any of our trading partners, but chose to rip this deal up and launch a trade war with an economy 12 times larger than theirs that they have to depend on having access to. So that is the White House really doubling down on what we've heard from the president and essentially saying Canada has more to lose than the United States, Tom.
0: We want to play some sound from the premier of Nova Scotia earlier on CNBC. Now, that's the equivalent of a U.S. governor talking about the impact of these escalating trade battles. Here's that sound.
9: I'm very focused to look at the opportunities that are before us so we can be more self-sufficient and have more reliable trading partners that we can depend on for our products. So that's happening. That changes the relationship forever. But there will be a normal where we can rebalance it at some point, and we just have to work towards that day.
0: Yamiche, you know, there was also concern on the Canadian side here that the United States government wanted to be able to veto any future Canadian trade deal with any other country, and that the Americans were demanding that some French labeling on products, which, by the way, is Canadian law, that if it's labeled in French, it must be removed. Those kinds of demands on a neighbor seem to be almost irreconcilable.
8: Well, President Trump is leaning into those demands, even as we saw the prime minister say that he saw some of those demands as undermining Canadian culture, also saying that America would not control Canada. We've also heard the president, of course, say a number of times that Canada should be the 51st state. So the president here is not backing down from the way that he's talking about Canada, even if Canadians see it as offensive and condescending. What I know now in talking to White House officials is that this is a White House that's going to continue this multi-front trade war, and we're now just going to have to see how it impacts American wallets, because as you know, the midterms are around the corner. There are a number of northern states that trade with Canada, thinking about Wisconsin, Michigan. So there's a lot of questions about how this is going to impact the elections as well, Tom.
0: But can we talk about just on a human-to-human, family-to-family, friend-to-friend relationship, right? We have the closest relationship with Canada of almost any country in the world, and they are our closest trading partners. Families go back and forth across the border every hour of every day. Is there concern about damaging the person-to-person relationships when the United States rhetoric has been so condescending?
8: It's a key question, an important question, and I just have not found any White House official who can tell me that there's any worry about trying to and any worry about offending our neighbors to the north. That just is not something that I sense. And of course, as the president is lashing out at Canada, it's become sort of personal between him and the prime minister. So I haven't sensed at all that this is an administration that is worried at all about the permanent damage that this could do to what is a long time and close ally of the United States. At least traditionally, we don't know what's going to happen going forward, yeah. Of course.
0: By the way, it goes both ways. The premier of Ontario today said that the president could kiss his behind. You get the idea. Yamiche Alcindor, thank you very much. Okay, now to the mysterious U.S. Air Force flight to Moscow earlier today. We now know that the plane carried CIA Director John Ratcliffe for talks in the Russian capital. This is Ratcliffe's first trip to Moscow since becoming CIA director. A source familiar with the trip would not say who Ratcliffe actually met with or why. It's now the third trip we know of that Ratcliffe has made to a country considered an adversary. In May, he traveled to Cuba as the U.S. enacted heavy economic sanctions on that country. He also visited Venezuela after the seizure of Nicolas Maduro in the raid back in January. And there's the video of his Air Force C-130 flying into Moscow today. Flight tracking data shows the plane took off from Joint Base Andrews in Maryland on Sunday, then briefly landed in Riga, Latvia, before flying on to Moscow at 3 a.m. Eastern time. The Kremlin says it has no information about that aircraft. NBC's Dan DeLuce joins us now. That's hard to believe, but nonetheless, Dan, based on Ratcliffe's roles in Venezuela and Cuba, what kind of conversations might he be engaged in there in Moscow?
10: You know, Tom, when the CIA director goes on a visit like this to an adversary's capital, it's usually about, you know, delivering a pretty serious message, a warning, perhaps. And of course, Ratcliffe is considered to be one of the more trusted people on the president's team. And you mentioned those last visits he made to Venezuela. It was very much kind of sending a message that the U.S. was ready to work with that new interim president after the U.S. military captured the previous president, Maduro, and brought him here to trial. And then when he went to Cuba more recently, it was clearly a stern warning to that regime to either make drastic changes or there would be even more severe pressure. In this case, what's interesting, Tom, is we haven't heard really a lot about Russia and the war in Ukraine much from this president in recent months, right? The whole focus from this White House has been on the war in Iran and all the difficulties that they're facing with that.
0: Yeah.
10: And so what's interesting is, you know, is this about Russia's role and relationship with Iran?
0: And so if that is, in fact, the case, this visit comes after the Trump administration vowed to tighten these sanctions against Iran, including countries that do business with Iran. And we know that Iran and Russia have been close. Is this, do you think, possibly a warning to Russia to stop trading with Iran?
10: That's a distinct possibility. Some kind of a conversation, perhaps, where there are carrots and sticks. And the U.S. is saying to Russia, you know, if you stop trading with Iran, perhaps there's some things that we can offer the Russians, perhaps more temporary lifting of some sanctions on Russia. What's really interesting, though, is that you have these two wars now converging, Tom,
0: yeah.
10: Right? So you have Russia providing intelligence and military assistance to Iran. And, of course, Iran helped Russia at the beginning of its war against Ukraine, providing them with all sorts of Shahed drones that have been so deadly. One thing to keep in mind here is that Russia and Iran have an interest in trading and doing business, and they're both out to evade sanctions.
0: Yeah, and we haven't even talked about the China equation. Dan DeLuce, thank you very much. The trial of the Massachusetts mother accused of murdering her three small children expected to go soon to the jury, with the last witness taking the stand today. He told jurors that Lindsay Clancy's recollection of events does not match up with what she told other doctors or what her then husband reported.
11: Certainly, that's a cause for significant concern. Is one of them is not correct in their statement. It's markedly inconsistent.
0: Now, we've been hearing from multiple experts testifying for the prosecution who acknowledged Clancy was struggling mentally at the time of the alleged murders, but they say the medical records that they've reviewed just don't line up with somebody who was supposedly in the throes of postpartum psychosis. As we have reported, both sides do agree that Clancy killed her children in January of 2023. The legal argument is over whether she should be held criminally responsible. Prosecutors say it was part of a plan, but the defense says she wasn't able to tell right from wrong in the moment because of the postpartum psychosis. Closing arguments expected to happen on Thursday. We want to bring in NBC's Sue O'Connell. She's outside of court. She is NBC Boston's courtroom insider. We benefited from her knowledge and her expertise. And Sue, this rebuttal witness talked about some red flags in the conversation with Lindsey Clancy, including the voice she said she heard telling her to kill her children. Is this the first time that we've heard somebody directly address this?
12: Yeah, Tom, we've had over 70 prosecution witnesses. We're on the rebuttal right now. And this expert testified that Lindsey Clancy spoke to him about what she said she heard. And it's the first time the jury has heard this explicitly, that Lindsey Clancy says that a voice spoke to her while she was getting chicken McNuggets out of the refrigerator to feed her kids. The voice was consistent. It said the same thing over and over again, to kill her children, and that her husband called, and then she went back to the voice again. And then when she killed her children, the voice stopped. Now, this witness, who's an expert on all sorts of psychosis and all sorts of mental illness, says that that is an odd type of command psychosis or command hallucination. So he's saying she said she heard it. The jury, for the first time, is hearing a recital of what she says happened. And he's saying that isn't something that normally happens to someone who is getting a command hallucination, Tom.
0: Interesting. So the defense, I understand, has not started cross-exam yet of this last witness. But we did see earlier cross-examination for another witness, and that got rather testy, especially when it comes to the experience some of these witnesses have had with postpartum health. How much could the issue of credibility weigh on jurors when that's really what's at the crux of this whole case?
12: Tom, all of these witnesses are professionals and experts in their fields, and their credentials are exceptional, except the entire crux of this case is over whether or not Lindsey Clancy was suffering from postpartum psychosis, which is rare on its own terms. And all of the experts that we've heard from the prosecution during their direct and during their rebuttal have had little to no experience with pregnant women, postpartum psychosis, or even treating anything that is resembling postpartum depression. Some of them haven't had experience directly with pregnant women until the middle of the last century, basically. So what the jury's going to have to do is say, is their expertise enough in their field, even though they haven't been up to date on the latest about postpartum depression and psychosis? Are they going to believe them? I think that's what's going to come down to, Tom.
0: Sue O'Connell, thank you very much, as always. If you or somebody you know is struggling or in emotional distress, you can text 988 or HOME to the crisis text line, 741-741. A federal judge has rejected Ghislaine Maxwell's attempt to get her sex trafficking conviction overturned. The judge suggested that her latest attempt is useless after Maxwell claimed that there was new evidence that exonerates her. The judge said the so-called new evidence is irrelevant and warned Maxwell if she tries to appeal again that it would not be taken in good faith. Maxwell has made several different attempts at getting her prison sentence vacated. She's currently serving 20 years in prison for recruiting minors to be sexually abused by her longtime confidant, Jeffrey Epstein. Last year, the Trump DOJ moved Maxwell from a low-security federal correctional institution in Florida to a less restrictive prison camp in Texas, one that she apparently gushed to her friends and family about over the cleanliness and safety that, according to NBC News exclusive reporting. NBC's Ryan Riley joins us now. Ryan, the judge here really kind of shut this latest attempt down, didn't he? What did he say about Maxwell's claims?
13: Yeah, so a lot of these new claims surfaced from these files that were released and basically saying that there's some new information in here. But the judge said basically that that's not the case. In fact, In one quote, they said that it reinforces the correctness of the legal rulings that Maxwell challenges, because she was essentially arguing that these outside lawyers were basically acting as agents of the government, some of the victim lawyers. But, you know, what we've seen extensively supports this notion that she did play a major role in this entire endeavor, that she was a really key figure in here. And the judge said that really all of the evidence supports the conviction here.
0: All right. So we mentioned that the judge warned Maxwell about any other appeal attempts. Yeah. First of all, that seems unusual. But what's next now? And we know that she has been representing herself lately.
13: Yeah, she's done that pro se, representing herself in a lot of instances. So usually, you know, when someone's talking about appellate cases, they're very complicated, and you got to really know the details of what exactly you can actually appeal based on. This, obviously, based on the judge's ruling, was not something that I think a lawyer would have gone forward with. This is a really high bar to sort of, in retrospect, go back and try to challenge this. It's going to be an uphill battle, I think, for her, especially if she's trying to do this on her own.
0: Okay, and as you know, people on the outside have been speculating for a long time that she's angling for a pardon. What's the latest talk on that, if any?
13: Well, certainly, you know, as you mentioned, her going from that low prison facility to an even lower prison facility was something that people were wondering about what that move was about. She obviously met with the now attorney general. That was a very unusual measure. I think that's been a lot of what she's been trying
0: to do. Before he was attorney general.
13: Correct.
0: He was deputy at the
13: time. Exactly. Yeah. And so, you know, obviously she has this pre-existing relationship with Donald Trump. I don't think we're going to see any movement on any pardons, frankly, in the near future, just given the midterms coming up. But I think that that's something that I think she's going to continue to try to push an angle in on. But, you know, it's a question of whether she'll continue to pursue these appeals alongside that.
0: Ryan Riley, thank you very much. Coming up from us, the shocking new study showing just how many former NFL players may have CTE. Now the league is now responding. Plus, a fire near a major tourist resort, a hotspot in Spain. We've got that video and we're coming back.

Yeah, her multi-platinum hit Jolene, considered among the best country songs ever, as the self-described backwoods Barbie rattled off legendary hits of love.

0: We're back, and in just a few hours, the polls will close in three states, Georgia, Oklahoma, and South Carolina. And that is where all eyes are focused right now as Senator Darlene Graham fights to defend her new seat in a runoff against this man on the right, Congressman Ralph Norman. Here's Graham right after she voted today, speaking to NBC's Ryan Nobles.
1: I've been working really hard going around the entire state because it's important to me to hear from the people of South Carolina and what's important to them. So I've worked really hard the past 2 weeks getting all around the state, and I think I've reached pretty much every corner of this state.
0: It's another big test of President Trump's endorsement. He even campaigned with Graham on Friday. And as you remember, he supported her appointment to the seat after the death of her brother, Senator Lindsey Graham. It comes after she received scrutiny over her experience when she said at a debate that she was not, quote, not informed on national security issues. Her words. NBC's Steve Kornacki is at the big board for us. Steve, can you zoom in on South Carolina for us? What trends are you seeing there going into this evening? Where is Graham stronger? Where is Norman stronger?
2: Yeah, take a look. Not long from now, the map will start filling in. And I think some of the divisions to keep in mind as it does. First of all, Ralph Norman challenging Darlene Graham here. He's the congressman. His district is based right here. This is York County. This is the suburbs of Charlotte, Rock Hill. It's a pretty big population center right here. Obviously, it's his district. He did very well here in the primary. Expect the same thing tonight. But the other key for Norman is right here. This is Greenville. And then right next door, this is Spartanburg. These are major population centers. Centers in the upstate region of South Carolina. They are giant Republican vote-producing counties, very religious, evangelical, and Norman did extremely well in both of these counties in the preliminary as well. It's also worth noting that Lindsey Graham, when he would run in primaries in South Carolina, he would sometimes have some trouble, particularly in the upstate region. So long way of saying, whether it's a York County, Greenville, Spartanburg, the upstate, this is where you expect Norman to run up the score tonight. The question for Graham is, where can she counter that? And I think a big place to look is going to be right here. This is sort of, they call it the PD region, northeast South Carolina here. The big population hub there is Horry County, where Myrtle Beach is. In the preliminary, there was actually a third candidate, the local congressman from around here, Russell Fry, who won all these counties. Well, Fry is now backing Darlene Graham. And when Donald Trump came to South Carolina to campaign for Graham a few days ago, this is where he went, Myrtle Beach. So if Norman's winning big in the upstate, Graham wants to be winning big here, and it leaves two kind of contested zones here, the Midlands region around the state capital, the suburbs of Columbia, and the Low Country, Charleston, Hilton Head, Beaufort County, that area.
0: Yeah. All right. So what other races are you watching now as an indication of what might be to come for the midterms? Maybe it's too early, but, you know, we always love this, even looking ahead to 2028.
2: Well, yeah, that question of Trump and his standing with Republican voters also going to be tested in Oklahoma tonight, a runoff for the governor's race right there. Republican runoff here. Gettner Drummond, he's the state attorney general. Mike Mazie, a former state senator. Mazie is running with Trump's backing in this campaign. And Trump not only publicly speaking out on Mazie's behalf, he's also been attacking Drummond here. So Trump making this a pretty big test of his clout as well.
0: Okay, get your popcorn because the Kornacki Cam will be up and running 7 o'clock Eastern. Special coverage of tonight's election results, 7 o'clock Eastern on NBCNews.com and, of course, also on YouTube. And for even more analysis, all midterms long, scan the QR code on your screen right there. Sign up for the Data Dive newsletter, which is written by Mr. Kornacki himself. Over now to the five things our team thinks you may want to know about on this Tuesday. Number one, police right now looking into a deadly incident at a Montana home where they believe a gunman opened fire on 8 people, including 4 children. The home was then set on fire, and you see images there of the home engulfed in flames in Billings, Montana. Police say the investigation is ongoing. Number two, the Pennsylvania Health Department says 2 unvaccinated people have now died of the measles, and they are the first measles-related deaths in the United States this year. There have been nearly 400 measles cases in Pennsylvania so far in 2026, about 90 diagnosed in just the last week. Number three, firefighters in Barcelona, Spain are battling a forest fire in a popular park. More than 80 acres in the park are impacted by the fire. People in that area have been told to close their windows. Fire commanders say they're investigating what caused the fire. Number four, a big announcement from SpaceX today. It is building, listen to this, a new high-cadence launch site in Louisiana. Elon Musk says Starbase Louisiana will have over a dozen launch towers capable of 30 Starship launches per day. The company says it's investing at least $100 billion and creating more than 3,000 jobs. Construction will start next year. Launches supposedly will start in 2029. Number five, Alabama's Kenley Rasmus has taken over as the Little League World Series with her fifth hit today. Now, she has a most ever by a girl in a tournament history. The 12-year-old has also tied the record for the most total strikeouts by a girl during the Little League World Series. And you may remember the record of 14 was set by Moni Davis back in 2014. That's great. Willpower. A new study says at least one in four NFL players who died between 2016 and 21 had CTE, the degenerative brain disease caused by repeated head injuries. And that means NFL players are four times as likely to die from a disease like this one compared to the general population. Responding to the study today, an NFL spokesperson says they're working to make football safer by implementing strategies, rather, to reduce head impacts and encouraging players to seek available resources. NBC's Morgan Chesky is tracking this story for us. Morgan, how is the NFL Players Association responding, and what are we learning from the doctor behind this study?
3: Yeah, Tom, he says he's been working on this very topic for about the past 17 years, but this particular study is one that he was keen on finding the results from. And one telling thing he told me in our interview, Tom, is that that one in four statistic is something that he believes could be even higher. But really, because the best data comes from those players who are donating their brains to science, and not all of these former players who have since passed away are. As for the players union, here's what they had to say following the results of this stunning study. Their statement reads in part, "This study is a sobering reminder that football carries real risks, and those risks can have lasting consequences for players and their families. It also reinforces one of the agency's core priorities, improving player safety and supporting players throughout their lives, both during and after their careers." I want you to hear a little bit more from Dr. Danishfar in our interview earlier today. Take a listen.
4: Our NFL players have less than one contact sport practice a week. If that was how our college players played and our high school players played and our youth athletes played, the risk of CTE would be substantially lower.
3: And a telling stat to follow that up with, Tom, is the fact that the doctor said that 70% of this helmet-to-helmet contact, these head injuries, don't occur during games, but during practices. Wow. And that's one of the reasons he says if you amend those practices, you wouldn't have to change a second of gameplay to make football significantly safer at all levels.
0: So I can imagine every parent who has, especially who has a boy, every parent is thinking, what can I do to keep my kids safe if they insist on playing football? And do you have good advice? What are the experts saying?
3: Experts, you know, have a list of just things parents should be aware of as this football season gets ready to kick off. But, you know, at junior high, high school, college, and the pro level here. And it says, you know, focus on up until they get to at least a certain age, Tom, look into participating in flag football over tackle football to minimize that contact and practice tactics. This is something that coaches can help implement, but parents could also be aware of as well. I know that the tackling style has differed even from when I was in high school. And so players are being instructed to take others down in a different way. And that kind of also lends itself to just changing coaching philosophy as a whole here, Tom.
0: Yeah. Morgan, thank you very much. An important story. Thanks. When we come back, the new threat from the Trump administration, why DOJ attorneys say the Kennedy Center may have to be demolished, plus how a kitten in Wisconsin just broke a world record.

0: We're back. Target is apologizing today after facing backlash over a kid's Halloween costume that some people believed evoked blackface and racist minstrel shows. Here's the costume sold as the kid's glows under backlight circus clown Halloween costume. And here's how some people responded to all of it online.
1: We told you all that Target didn't give a damn about black folks. And y'all didn't give a damn because they got a couple of black folks' products in their store.
2: You're going to tell me that this wasn't purposely styled like this or this? The same actual pose from a real minstrel show.
3: If you are black, this is just like activating like an ancestral rage in you probably, right?
0: So the retail giant says in a statement, as a company, we know we got this wrong and we are deeply sorry. The costume is offensive and should never have been part of our assortment. And they've also been pulled from the shelves. This isn't the first time Target's been at the center of the culture war, of course, facing criticism after the company rolled back DEI programs and for selling and then canceling Pride apparel for kids a few years back. NBC's Dana Griffin is following this story. Dana, what else is Target saying about how it is trying to make this right?
4: Yeah, so in a statement, Tom, Target goes on to add that we know this is especially hurtful for our black guests, team members, and partners. Removing the costume is an important first step, and the company is looking closely at how this happened and what needs to change to ensure this won't happen again. Now, Target declined to comment on who designed the product and which was sold under the retailer's seasonal Hyde and Eek boutique brand. The controversy, as you mentioned, reigniting that criticism over Target's decision last year to roll back some of its diversity, equity, and inclusion initiatives. And some are now questioning who was in the room when this costume was greenlit. Many wondering if they had more diverse voices, maybe they would have flagged the misstep before it had reached shoppers. Now, this all comes as Target has been trying to turn around years of sluggish sales, according to CNBC. Just last week, the company posted its quarterly earnings, which were boosted by tariff refunds. And we know that Target's stock is up more than 55% this year.
0: Yeah, Tom, it's on the way back up, that's for sure. But we'll see how this impacts the customer traffic. Dana Griffin, thanks very much. Yeah. NBC News covers hundreds of stories each day. It's awfully tough to read, to watch, to listen to everything. So our bureau teams have done it for you and for me. This is what they tell us is going down in their regions, and we call this the local. From our Washington bureau, the Trump administration now threatening to demolish the Kennedy Center if its renovation plans are blocked. In a court filing, the DOJ says the building will be, quote, fundamentally unsafe and structurally unsound without the repairs. It's the latest in this legal back and forth over changes to the Kennedy Center, including adding President Trump's name on the building. A hearing on the closure and name change is set for this week. From our Midwest Bureau, an unexpected visitor at a fire station in Colorado. So there's the bear walking into a building and then leaving with a firefighter's gear bag. The Colorado Springs Fire Department urges people to stay alert for more sightings as bears bulk up before hibernation season a few months out. Also from our Midwest Bureau, this little guy from Wisconsin just broke the Guinness World Record for the most toes on a cat. We're talking 29 toes in total. That's a lot of toes. Experts say it's due to a genetic trait called polydactyly that causes cats to be born with a few extra toes. Who's counting, right? Coming up, the viral video showing Tesla drivers asleep at the wheel, how people are bypassing safety features, and what the company has to say about all of it.

0: You might have seen them in your social media feeds, viral videos that appear to show people falling asleep, fast asleep behind the wheels of their self-driving Tesla cars. Here's a sample.
1: This is what Tesla is doing. This person is literally unconscious.
0: So now you may be thinking, don't these cars have built-in safety features to prevent this? The answer is yes, but that hasn't stopped some Tesla drivers who told us it's easy to bypass those features so they can take a nap on the road intentionally. Something, by the way, that experts say is, of course, against the law. And as we have been reporting on several fatal crashes involving Tesla's self-driving feature, including one in Texas earlier this year, where a self-driving Tesla crashed into a home, killing a woman inside. We should note, Tesla says the driver overrode the software and accelerated before the crash. David Ingram has been following this story for us. He joins us. And David, how are people in the video getting around these safety features, and how is the company responding? Is there anything that the company can do to stop this?
2: Right, Tom. So the whole deal here is that you're allowed to use these advanced driver assistance systems like Tesla Full Self-Driving if you are paying attention and you're supervising the vehicle. And Tesla is supposed to enforce this by using a camera that they have mounted inside the cabin, inside of the rearview mirror. And that's supposed to watch the driver's eyes and scan their eyes, watch their head, make sure they're not falling asleep, making sure they're not looking at their phone or you know, reaching down, playing a game. And drivers say that they're getting around this to sleep by putting on something as basic as sunglasses. I spoke with four drivers who said that they have fallen asleep in their Teslas. Three of them did it on purpose. One says he did it by accident after an early morning airport drop-off. Three of the four said that they were wearing sunglasses. And then the fourth one said that he was doing it at night and he was just wearing his regular prescription sunglasses. Now, granted, they were advanced glasses from Meta, but what these drivers are indicating is that it's not as hard as one might think it should be to get around these safeguards. Now, the company's response to all this, their line for years as these videos have spread online, has been that these are hoaxes or pranks or just isolated cases, and that their systems can see through sunglasses. Their systems should be able to effectively keep a driver's attention. They are also talking up the safety of the software, saying that it's more safe than humans.
0: Okay, but you know, we've seen, for example, Waymo, right? Waymo doesn't even have a driver. It operates pretty safely in several cities. At least that's what we've been told. So what's the difference between that and people nodding off at the wheel here then?
2: Well, Tom, the key difference is that Waymo has a license to do exactly that. So in California, where I am, there's a state body that went through a whole hearing process years ago on whether Waymo should be able to give rides as a taxi service without having a human even in the car at all, not even a safety driver. The state of California said, yes, that is okay. And so Waymo, you can fall asleep in the back of a Waymo, no one blinks an eye, there's no driver in the front seat. Tesla has not gone through that process. And so in California and other states, drivers are simply taking it upon themselves to both violate the terms of service and state law. So that's the key difference.
0: Oh, boy. Okay, David, fascinating story. Thank you. You can see much more of David's reporting on the story on NBCNews.com. Still to come, we'll take you to the U.S. Open, where Serena Williams is playing for the first time in 4 years. What she has to say about her comeback. Is she still the GOAT?

0: Serena Williams now moving on to the mixed doubles quarterfinals at the U.S. Open after pulling off a wild card win in her first match today. It is, of course, the latest stop on Williams' comeback tour, this time back at the U.S. Open for the first time since 2022. 44 years old now, she is, by all recognition, the GOAT. She teamed up with men's Carlos Alcaraz to win the first wild card match, and he's the men's number two in the world. So here's a look at the fans jam-packed into the stadium to watch them play the first match. Marquise Francis is joining us now from Queens with more on how it's looking. First of all, aren't you lucky to be able to watch this? Williams and Alcaraz, no doubt an all-star duo. What does a team like this do for tennis, and what was the crowd there like to see them playing?
1: Tom, I think you're absolutely right. Lucky is the right word. It's been incredible tennis all day, and dare I say, nearly perfect.

0: But those are all sold out. So now resale is north of $360. So for a family of four, you're looking at north of $1,000. That is a lot. So Mayor Mom Donnie stepped in. He bought 1,000 tickets for New Yorkers for $100. I want to read part of his statement in a quote where he said, quote, "Today we are doubling down on that work by making the U.S. Open more affordable for New Yorkers. If the world's best tennis players are coming to our city, New Yorkers should be able to see them play." So if today is any indication, New Yorkers are in for a treat. And Tom, I want to end with, it's happy hour somewhere. I had to get a honey deuce, and here's we go. It tastes divine.
1: I'm sure it does. Marquise Francis, thank you. That's a wrap for us this hour. Thanks for watching. This is Hallie Jackson Now on NBC.

0: Here we go. Top of the hour, 3 p.m. out in the West, 6 p.m. here in Washington, 5 p.m. in Nashville. And that is the city in mourning right now for the loss of a favorite daughter and one of the most beloved entertainers in the world. Dolly Parton passing away today at the age of 80. We will break down what we're learning about her health battle over the past few weeks as fans remember Parton for her songs and her long legacy of giving. And then we're learning of more devastation from that Hawk Fire, which is out in Nevada, as you know. It's forced roughly 100,000 people to leave behind their homes as well as their businesses. We'll take you live to Reno, where emergency responders are fighting not only extreme temps, but also strong winds trying to contain the fires. Also new today, Canada striking back at the United States with a round of retaliatory tariffs. What that means for the price of hundreds of products on U.S. store shelves. And then the CIA director making an unannounced trip to Russia today. What we know about the message he may be delivering to the Kremlin, maybe about Iran. Plus a brand new study that's shocking the sports world today and the implications for kids in school, revealing that at least one in four NFL players developed CTE during their lives. How the NFL Players Association is responding to that coming up later in the hour. Good day. I'm Tom Costello, and I'm in for Hallie on this Tuesday. We start this hour with the death of one of the most loved entertainers in the world. And of course, we're talking about Dolly Parton. And from your social feeds to our live feeds, you will see people remembering her in their own way from every corner of the globe. The outpouring of love at Nashville's Grand Ole Opry, her hometown, and of course, her star on the Hollywood Walk of Fame. She had been honest about the health issues she's been facing since losing her husband last year, but the news still shocked millions when her team released a video announcing that she had passed away.
1: Dolly has lived in the light and is in the arms of Jesus, surely met by Carl, her parents, and countless others who have watched her and longed for her to meet them in the heavens.
0: An 11-time Grammy Award winner, Parton helped make country music mainstream with a personality as big as her hair.

Her multi-platinum hit Jolene, considered among the best country songs ever, as the self-described Backwoods Barbie rattled off legendary hits of love and longing inspired by her Appalachian roots. Well, you know that song. That's just one of many songs that has been covered by artists like Whitney Houston in that case. But her hits challenged the genre and the role of women in the country. Working now. Okay, her only Billboard number one hit, 9 to 5, who can forget it, accompanied by her star turn in the movie of the same name, really put her on the Hollywood radar there. But Parton's impact on the country goes far beyond this country music selection. She turned her brand into a multi-million dollar fortune. Parton's Dollywood theme park attracts millions every year, as adoring fans just hoped for a glimpse of her. But much of what she earned, she actually gave back to her community. Her Imagination Library donated hundreds of millions of

0: books to kids across the country. Never shy of her opinions, Parton was outspoken about her Christian faith and also her support of the LGBTQ community. In her words, it was God's job to judge others. Parton's health troubles in later years slowed her down a bit. She canceled a Las Vegas residency back in May. The loss of her late husband, Carl Dean, last year, a heavy impact on her life. And Dolly Parton was 80 years old. NBC's Aaron Gilchrist is in the town where Parton was married 60 years ago. We start, though, with NBC's Chloe Malas, who's joining us now. And Chloe, you have the latest reaction from those who knew her best to those who admired her from afar, right?
1: Tom, that's right. Let's start with country music legend Brad Paisley, who actually did an incredibly emotional song with her several years ago called When I Get Where I'm Going. Try to listen to it without shedding a tear. He writes, "She seemed immortal, and in the spirit of what we sang together on this song, I believe she is." Reba McEntire, another country music great, writes, "She's going to have a blast in heaven singing all her favorite songs with all her family and friends who have gone on before her." And then the Muppets, Tom, writing this, "She filled the world with light, and we are so grateful for every second we got to spend with her on stage and off." And then a little announcement for everyone, the Empire State Building revealing that at 9:25, get it, at 9:25, her hit song and also her famous movie she starred in, we celebrate her and her legacy. The Empire State Building, Tom, will turn pink.
0: So, Chloe, you know, what took her from just a star of stage and screen and song, what took her to then become an American icon?
1: Tom, it's quite simple. You are either born with it or you're not. And she has grit, determination. And as my grandmother would say, she was born under the right star. You know, she has said that it's hard work and it's luck. And that's what a lot of celebrities say. And I think what's really incredible about Dolly Parton is that she wasn't just multi-hyphenate, this songwriter, incredible stage presence, fashion icon. You know, she was also such a shrewd businesswoman and really paved the way for the stars of today.
0: Yeah, you know, I always say, I think over the years when you watch somebody on TV, you really do get a sense of their true personality, and she was just always nice. And I think the country and the world is really going to miss her. Chloe, thank you. We want to show you right now a live look at the White House. The flag there lowered to half staff. President Trump says it will stay that way for a week in her honor. And we want to bring in NBC's Aaron Gilchrist, and he is outside a Parton mural there in Ringgold, Georgia. And Aaron, you've spoken to some mourners today. How are they remembering her in one of her many, maybe not her hometown, but clearly a place near and dear to her heart?
2: So many places, particularly here in the South, that have been touched by Dolly Parton in a very literal way. Obviously, she was married here in 1966, and we've been watching people come by the mural you see behind me here throughout the last several hours, leaving flowers. We've seen some folks leave pictures here as well, just trying to pay their respects to Dolly Parton, who is a woman that people have told us that I've heard over and over again, I just loved her, period, hard stop. People just loved Dolly Parton because of her music, because of her movies, because of the TV program that she was a part of and starred in, but also because of her philanthropy, because of her advocacy for literacy, and because of the example that she set in so many ways. We heard someone say that she made it okay to be who you are. She showed up in a way that was larger than life, and there was lots of sparkle when Dolly Parton walked into any space, and that was something that people found to be encouraging in their own personal lives, as we've talked to folks here. I want you to hear from a few of the people we had a chance to speak with about what they're thinking about right now after the death of Dolly Parton.
3: I think that it's a great tragedy, but I'm glad that it said that she passed peacefully and that she can join her husband now.
4: I just appreciate what she's done for our community, for the South, for literacy, just in general.
2: And the woman you just heard from there is a school teacher, and she was crying when we talked to her a little bit, and she said that this is obviously a moment to be sad. At the same time, people feel like Dolly Parton spread so much joy and light in the world, Tom, that they want to make sure they celebrate Dolly Parton as well.
0: Yeah, she really did. I mean, even if you weren't a big fan of her music, you had to just love her personality and her light. Aaron, thank you. Let's go to Marissa Moss right now. She's a senior writer for Rolling Stone who has covered the country music industry. And Marissa, how did Dolly Parton provide this kind of mentorship for a younger generation of artists, many of whom, by the way, crossed genres, right? They may have been rock, and then they kind of dabbled in country and did a cross-pollinization.
5: Yeah, absolutely. Dolly Parton was a country music icon, but to be honest, I think she was just a musical icon far beyond genre. She made sure to kind of always become that mentor to artists all across the genre spectrum. Just a couple of years ago, she was at Newport Folk Festival in a surprise surprise performance with the Highwaymen. So she was up there with Brandi Carlile and Maren Morris and Amanda Shires and Natalie Hemby playing at Newport Folk Festival and just trying to kind of touch everyone that she could and pass on some of her spirit and love of songwriting.
0: Talk about her personality, will you? Because she had this self-deprecating wit about her that really set her apart from other celebrities. I heard somebody today say, listen, you know, with that big wig, the blonde wig, she was anything but a dumb blonde. She was smart as a whip.
5: Oh, yeah. I mean, the way that Dolly Parton looked was intentional and part of her performance. I think she once referred to herself as like a cartoon character version of Dolly Parton. And that was intentional because it was hard. She took all of the things that she knew people would be talking about and she put them on the surface so you could kind of sit with it. You couldn't make a joke about her being a dumb blonde because it was so much of a pastiche right in front of you. And it was very easy to love. How could you not love a cartoon character? And so she made it easy to love her, no matter kind of what political party you came from, what genre, what your background was in life.
0: Yeah. You know, I grew up in a hard rock high school and community, and yet, you know, even the hard rock kids loved Dolly Parton as well. Marissa Moss, thank you very much. In just the last hour, county fire authorities say that they are finally getting control of more than a quarter of a fast-moving fire that's destroyed at least 47 homes in Reno, Nevada. It's being called the Hawk Fire. Nearly 100,000 people initially evacuated because of it. Houses reduced to rubble and ash. In some areas, walls are really all that's left standing. But the heat and the high winds are making the situation far worse. 90-degree temps fueling the flames. Thousands of people are still evacuated from that part of Nevada. And red flag warnings are spreading across other states in the south and the west. We want to bring in NBC correspondent Liz Kreutz in Nevada. And Liz, we just heard from the fire department there in the past hour. What's the status of this big fire right now?
6: Yeah. Hey, Tom. Well, the good news is that they are gaining ground on this fire and the containment's at 27%. That's held steady over the past 24 hours, but so has the size of this fire. So it's not growing right now. And most actually of the evacuation orders have now been lifted. There's about 5,000 people that are still in the evacuation areas. But this is one of the neighborhoods where people actually were able to return home. We also have gotten an update on the destruction. We now know that more than 50 homes and structures have been either damaged or destroyed. Some of those, sadly, you can see here behind me, folks have just returned. These homeowners have just returned to this home, sifting through the ashes to see what's left. Their neighbor's home also was destroyed, Tom. And the home just beyond that, we did talk to the owner of that house. His home is sort of intact, but one of the rooms that did entirely burn, I was telling you earlier, Tom, was his late son's bedroom. His son passed away 11 years ago. Him and his wife have kept the room just as it was, and sadly, it burned. Take a listen.
7: My late son, his room burned up, and that was the toughest, you know, trying to sift through all that stuff. Because you keep every little note, you know. Everything he had. We never got rid of any of it. And now it's gone.
6: And that's Scott Hayes, and our hearts go out to him and his family. Officials are still trying to investigate the cause of this fire. They say it was human caused, but they still haven't been able to identify whether or not it was intentional. They haven't identified any sort of person or persons who may have started it. And the one thing, though, that they are on edge about right now, Tom, is that they are expecting more extreme fire weather beginning tomorrow through the weekend.
0: Is there, real quickly, Liz, is there any rain on the horizon? I mean, it has been so dry across the entire West.
6: Yeah. Not that I'm aware of right now. And as we just heard at that update, we were hoping the weather conditions would be getting better. Yeah. They have been over the past 24 hours, which has sort of helped them get containment. But the fact that tomorrow that extreme fire weather is coming back, which doesn't bode well if you're hoping for rain.
0: All right, Liz Kreutz, on the ground in Nevada. Thank you very much. Here in Washington, Canada is fighting back in that tit-for-tat trade war that has torn up ties with the country once considered America's closest ally. In just the last few hours, the Canadian government has responded to President Trump's tariffs with a round of tariffs on its own, on more than 800 U.S. products that are sold in Canada. Here's Canada's finance minister speaking in Ottawa.
8: As the Prime Minister has said, we will support our workers, our businesses, and our industry with whatever it takes for as long as it takes.
0: So the new Canadian tariffs total about $27 billion worth of products, taking effect on September 8th, including pricey products like appliances and steel, and even everyday consumer goods like paper, dairy, and fish. And these new Canadian tariffs are not a response to those January 1st tariffs that the president has threatened on Canadian cars and trucks. Most of those, by the way, are American makers in Canada. President Trump today responding to the latest tariffs, threatening to rename Lake Ontario Lake America. A fact check on that, the lake's name actually precedes the existence of the United States. No one owns the naming rights. The U.S. could try to call it whatever it wants, like the president's name changes to the Gulf of Mexico and Denali, but that does not mean that Canada or the rest of the world will go along. NBC's Garrett Hake is at the White House for us. Garrett, from the Canadian perspective, there's a political angle to all of this as well, right? They said explicitly that they plan to target places and groups that could be crucial for the Republicans in the midterms.
9: That's right, Tom. I think Canada has taken a tactic now where they are by far the most aggressive country of any that the president has put these kind of tariffs on, in pushing back and in making the case publicly for why they're doing so. Now, some of the tariffs are, in their view, defensive, essentially protecting their own domestic industries that they believe are being targeted by the White House. But in some cases, they're also placing tariffs designed to put pressure on specific industries in specific states to maximize the political pain for the president and the White House. Listen to one Canadian minister explaining this strategy earlier today.
10: We're also targeting products that will target states in the U.S. And so we're being wise and strategic to put political pressure.
9: Some of that is things, Tom, like not stocking American liquors, alcohol in Canadian shelves. It hits a red state like Kentucky or Tennessee particularly hard. I heard somebody say today, I think this is right, the problem with nationalism is that other countries have nationalists, too. This has awoken a spirit in Canada of nationalism and of pushing back against the U.S.
0: You know, it's such a good point. Every country is proud of its own heritage and tries to protect its own industries. Canada's trade minister this morning said that he could still speak with the United States trade minister, Jameson Greer, but then he left unsaid was that the fact that the Commerce Secretary, Howard Lutnick, who reportedly was involved in the talks, is Lutnick throwing a wrench into all these negotiations here?
9: Well, that certainly seems to be the case. There have been a number of reports, including from the New York Times, that it was Lutnick coming in with some of these last-minute requests that really led to the Canadians walking away from the table. I think it's an open question whether those are coming from Lutnick himself or whether he's acting as more of a direct tool of the White House. Either way here, he has ruffled feathers with Canada, as we've heard reports of him doing so with other countries in some of these tariff talks. Remember earlier in the term, it was sort of Lutnick was seen as bad cop. Scott Bessent was seen as good cop. Whether his involvement in this is material or just another kind of irritant for the Canadians, I think only time will tell.
0: But, you know, I do think it's important that we underscore the Canadians are claiming that the American side was demanding that Canada would forfeit any future trade agreement with any other country, that the Americans would have veto power over Canada's trade agreements with other countries. When you speak about nationalism, almost any country would find that to be objectionable.
9: Yeah, the Canadians said that at the end of the day, America wanted them to act as though they were subservient to Canada and Canadians' interests, and they simply weren't going to do that, Tom.
0: Well, and it goes to the whole heart of the argument. They don't like being called the 51st state. Garrett Haig, thank you. All right, now to the mysterious U.S. Air Force flight to Moscow earlier today. And we now know that the plane carried the CIA director, John Ratcliffe, for talks in the Russian capital. This is Ratcliffe's first trip to Moscow since becoming CIA director. A source familiar with that trip would not say who Ratcliffe was meeting with or why. It's now the third trip we know of that Ratcliffe has made to a country considered an adversary. In May, you may recall, he traveled to Cuba as the U.S. enacted heavy economic sanctions on that country. He also visited Venezuela after the United States seized Nicolas Maduro in a raid back in January. Here's the video of his Air Force C-130 flying into Moscow today. Flight tracking data shows the plane took off from Joint Base Andrews outside of D.C. on Sunday. It then briefly landed in Riga, Latvia, before flying into Moscow at 3 a.m. Eastern. The Kremlin says it has no information about the aircraft. NBC's Dan DeLuz joins me now. I kind of find that funny. I can't imagine that suddenly they just landed a plane and Russia didn't know it was coming. But listen, you have to go back to late 2021. The last time a CIA director was in Moscow, that was William Burns, warning Vladimir Putin not to invade Ukraine. That didn't go over well, apparently. But can we draw a line now to say this meeting is about that war or more likely about Iran?
11: You know, that's right, Tom. That is the last time a CIA director went to the Kremlin for kind of a serious meeting. And no question the war in Iran is going to be on the agenda today, of course. But you're right. The war in Iran is really the focus for this White House. You know, there was a time when President Trump promised to end the war in Ukraine in a day, but those diplomatic attempts didn't come to anything. He has stopped providing U.S. assistance, military assistance to Ukraine, essentially. Europe has taken up the slack. And so the question is there something they're asking Russia to do or warning them about related to the war in Iran? Of course, Russia and Iran have very friendly relations and are essentially allies now.
0: So, Dan, you have some new reporting as well on Russia providing intelligence and military assistance to Iran. Of course, Iran engaged with the United States. Could the CIA director be raising that with the Kremlin? And would there be some sort of a trade-off here? If you stop helping Iran, then maybe we would pressure Ukraine. What tea leaves are you reading?
11: That's a real possibility. I think a lot of people have that question, you know. And so we've reported that Russia is providing satellite imagery and also electronic intelligence, eavesdropping to the Iranians. And that's no question helping Iran as it targets Arab neighbors in the Gulf and also U.S. bases and U.S. forces over the past several months. So there's a concern in Western governments and in the U.S. about how much help Russia and China are providing Iran. So that could very well be at the center of the conversation today. But of course, the CIA director tends not to give press conferences, so we'll just have to see.
0: Yeah, that's true. Thank you very much, Dan DeLuz. Other news now, the trial of the Massachusetts mom accused of murdering her three small children expected to go to the jury soon, with the last witness taking the stand today. He told jurors that Lindsay Clancy's recollection of events does not match up with what she told other doctors or what her then husband reported.
12: Certainly, that's a cause for significant concern. One of them is not correct in their statement. It's markedly inconsistent.
0: And we have been hearing from multiple experts testifying for the prosecution who acknowledged Clancy was struggling mentally at the time of the alleged murders, but they say the medical records that they've reviewed just don't line up with somebody who was supposedly in the throes of postpartum psychosis. And as we have reported, both sides do agree that Clancy killed her children in January of 2023. The legal argument is over whether she should be held criminally responsible. Prosecutors say it was part of a plan, but the defense says she was not able to tell right from wrong in that moment because of the postpartum psychosis. Closing arguments expected to happen on Thursday. We want to bring in Sue O'Connell, who is outside court. She is NBC Boston's courtroom insider. Sue, this rebuttal witness talked about some red flags in the conversation with Lindsay Clancy, including the voice she said she heard telling her to kill her children. Is this the first time that we've heard somebody directly address this?
13: Yeah, Tom, we've had over 70 prosecution witnesses. We're on the rebuttal right now. And this expert testified that Lindsey Clancy spoke to him about what she said she heard. And it's the first time the jury has heard this explicitly, that Lindsey Clancy says that a voice spoke to her while she was getting chicken McNuggets out of the refrigerator to feed her kids. The voice was consistent. It said the same thing over and over again, to kill her children, and that her husband called, and then she went back to the voice again. And then when she killed her children, the voice stopped. Now, this witness, who's an expert on all sorts of psychosis and all sorts of mental illness, says that that is an odd type of command psychosis or command hallucination. So he's saying she said she heard it. The jury for the first time is hearing a recital of what she says happened. And he's saying that isn't something that normally happens to someone who is getting a command hallucination, Tom.
0: Interesting. So the defense, I understand, has not started cross-exam yet of this last witness. But we did see earlier cross-examination for another witness. And that got rather testy, especially when it comes to the experience some of these witnesses have had with postpartum health. How much could the issue of credibility weigh on jurors when that's really what's at the crux of this whole case?
13: Tom, all of these witnesses are professionals and experts in their fields, and their credentials are exceptional, except the entire crux of this case is over whether or not Lindsey Clancy was suffering from postpartum psychosis, which is rare on its own terms. And all of the experts that we've heard from the prosecution during their direct and during their rebuttal have had little to no experience with pregnant women, postpartum psychosis, or even treating anything that is resembling postpartum depression. Some of them haven't had experience directly with pregnant women until the middle of the last century, basically. So what the jury's going to have to do is say, is their expertise enough in their field, even though they haven't been up to date on the latest about postpartum depression and psychosis? Are they going to believe them? I think that's what's going to come down to, Tom.
0: Sue O'Connell, thank you very much, as always. If you or somebody you know is struggling or in emotional distress, you can text 988 or HOME to the crisis text line, 741-741. Other news now, a federal judge has rejected Ghislaine Maxwell's attempt to get her sex trafficking conviction overturned. The judge suggested that her latest attempt is useless after Maxwell claimed there was new evidence that exonerates her. The judge said the so-called new evidence is irrelevant and warned Maxwell if she tries to appeal again that it would not be taken in good faith. Maxwell has made several different attempts at getting her prison sentence vacated. She's currently serving 20 years in prison for recruiting minors to be sexually abused by her longtime confidant, Jeffrey Epstein. And last year, the Trump DOJ moved Maxwell from a low-security federal correctional institution in Florida to a less restrictive prison camp in Texas, one that she apparently gushed to her friends and family about over the cleanliness and the safety, according to NBC News exclusive reporting. NBC's Kelly O'Donnell joins us now. She covers the Justice Department. So the judge really shut down this latest attempt, right? What did he say about Maxwell's claims here that she has new evidence that exonerates her?
14: Well, this is one of the cases where it is rare to see a judge be so direct and so sweeping in sort of the condemnation of the legal filing made on behalf of a defendant. Obviously, there's been a lot of concern in the Epstein survivor community and the public broadly about could she get any kind of relief from her December 2021 conviction. And it appears not, based on what the judge is saying today. In part, the judge writes, on the contrary, to the extent it is relevant, far from exculpating her, so exculpatory evidence being something that would be in her defense, it incriminates her or reinforces the correctness of the legal rulings that Maxwell challenges. So it gives you a sense of maybe throwing everything they can at the wall here. She represented herself, so that's part of it likely as well, but really dismissing any attempt. In part saying there's no constitutional claim being made here. So the kinds of things, getting any relief from a conviction, it's very difficult. New evidence is one way. Constitutional grounds could be another. That's not present here, according to the judge.
0: This seems like a very high-stakes move on her part to do it when she's representing herself. It seems like counsel would have been recommended.
14: And I don't know why her strategy to do that. She has clearly had friends in influential places, has a lot of people in her circle, her family and so forth. So why she did that is not clear to me. The judge is also saying any attempt to try another appeal would be viewed as not acting in good faith. And that's important in the legal realm of making arguments that have a basis, that have good faith.
0: Kelly O'Donnell, thank you very much. Still coming up from us, a shocking new study shows just how many former NFL players may have CTE. We'll have how the league is responding, plus the new apology today from Target, what it says it's now removing from its store shelves because of protests.

0: In just a few hours, the polls will close in three states, Georgia, Oklahoma, and South Carolina. And that is where all eyes are focused right now as Senator Darlene Graham fights to defend her seat in a runoff against the man on the right there. That's Congressman Ralph Norman. So here's Graham right after she voted today, speaking to our own NBC's Ryan Nobles.
1: I've been working really hard going around the entire state because it's important to me to hear from the people of South Carolina and what's important.
0: In just a few hours, the polls will close in three states, Georgia, Oklahoma, and South Carolina. And that is where all eyes are focused right now as Senator Darlene Graham fights to defend her seat in a runoff against the man on the right there. That's Congressman Ralph Norman. So here's Graham right after she voted today, speaking to our own NBC's Ryan Nobles.
1: I've been working really hard going around the entire state because it's important to me to hear from the people of South Carolina and what's important to them. So I've worked really hard the past 2 weeks getting all around the state, and I think I've reached pretty much every corner of this state.
0: It is another big test of President Trump's endorsement. He even campaigned with Graham on Friday, and remember that he supported her appointment to the seat after the death of her brother, Senator Lindsey Graham. It comes after she received scrutiny over her experience when she said at a debate that she was not that informed, her words, on national security issues. NBC's Ryan Nobles on the ground for us in South Carolina. And Ryan, what are you hearing from voters there?
2: Well, there's definitely some questions about whether or not Darlene Graham is ready for this job. And what it appears from the voters that we've talked to is they are wrestling with this struggle of whether or not they should just put all their trust in Donald Trump, because Donald Trump asked Darlene Graham to run for this. He's gone all in on her race here. Or should they lean back on the more safe option and then the known quantity in Ralph Norman? And you wouldn't be surprised to hear, and what is likely to be a close result here tonight, Tom, that we found voters on both sides of the fence. Take a listen.
3: I didn't see all of it, but some of it was just, you know, I don't know, didn't really care for some of the answers that she gave.
4: She won't go in with any prior baggage. And every person up there at some point in time was elected had never had any experience.
2: And so that first gentleman, of course, responding to that very poor debate performance that Darlene Graham had, which kind of cemented some of the concerns that many South Carolinians had about that lack of experience. What you see her campaign trying to do, Tom, is turn that into a positive by saying that Washington is not run well. Washington is the problem, and actually sending someone there with a fresh voice and a fresh perspective is what's needed. Obviously, that is resonating with some voters. We'll have to see which argument wins out tonight when the polls close here in the next 30 minutes.
0: Okay, and the president is also wading into other races as well today, right? And you're trying to keep track of all of it from your position.
2: Yeah, I mean, the president's endorsement track record is really on the line here tonight. Of course, he's all in on on Darlene Graham, endorsed her, come here to campaign on her behalf. His campaign, a political arm, spent more than $800,000. But he also has a lot on the line in Oklahoma, where Mike Massey, who is a candidate for governor there, a state senator, is up against the state's attorney general. He has put all his support behind Massey. This was a tight race in the first round of voting. It's expected to be a tight race again here tonight. So there's a possibility that Donald Trump goes 2-0, maybe 0-2, maybe 1-1. We're going to have to wait and see. But he did seem to set expectations in a Truth Social post a couple of days ago, where he said that sometimes he endorses out of loyalty, not necessarily because it's the candidate he thinks can best win. We'll have to see if he uses that excuse if both of these candidates don't deliver for him tonight.
0: Yeah, and he was very close to Lindsey Graham. Ryan Nobles, thank you very much, as always. Okay, over now to the five things our team thinks you may want to know about on this Tuesday. And number one, police right now are looking into a deadly incident at a home in Montana where they believe a gunman opened fire on eight people, including four kids. The home was then set on fire. There are the images right there of the home engulfed in flames. It's in Billings, Montana. Now, police say they are still investigating. Number two, the Pennsylvania Health Department says two unvaccinated people have died of the measles, and they are the first measles-related deaths in the United States this year. There have been nearly 400 measles cases in Pennsylvania so far in 2026, with almost 90 diagnosed in just the past week. Number three, an update to a story we've been following. Power has been restored to most people in northwestern Indiana. That's 2 weeks after those deadly storms. According to the utility company, 3,000 people are still, though, in the dark compared to some 10,000 yesterday. The company has said it expects to restore power to more residents by midnight tonight. Number four, a big announcement from SpaceX today. It is building a new high-cadence launch site in Louisiana. Elon Musk says Starbase Louisiana will have more than a dozen launch towers capable of launching 30 starships per day. The company says it's investing at least $100 billion and creating more than 3,000 jobs. Construction will start next year. The first launches, they say, will take place in 2029. Number five, Alabama's Kinley Rasmus has taken over at the Little League World Series with her fifth hit today. She now has the most ever by a girl in a tournament in history. The 12-year-old has also tied the record for the most total strikeouts by a girl during the Little League World Series. The record of 14 set by Manoa Davis back in 2014. Her team is moving on to the next round after their win against Washington within the last hour or so. Love that. Girl power. A new study says at least one in four NFL players who died between 2016 and 2021 had CTE. As you know, that's the degenerative brain disease caused by repeated head injuries. And that means NFL players are four times as likely to die from a disease like this one compared to the general population. Responding to the study today, an NFL spokesperson says it is working to make football safer by implementing strategies to reduce head impacts and encouraging players to seek available resources. NBC's Morgan Chesky is tracking this for us. Morgan, how is the NFL Players Association responding, and what are we learning from the doctor behind this study?
5: Yeah, Tommy says he's been working on this very topic for about the past 17 years, but this particular study is one that he was keen on finding the results from. And one telling thing he told me in our interview, Tom, is that that one in four statistic is something that he believes could be even higher. But really, because the best data comes from those players who are donating their brains to science, and not all of these former players who have since passed away are. As for the players' union, here's what they had to say following the results of this stunning study. Their statement reads in part, "This study is a sobering reminder that football carries real risks, and those risks can have lasting consequences for players and their families. It also reinforces one of the agency's core priorities, improving player safety and supporting players throughout their lives, both during and after their careers." I want you to hear a little bit more from Dr. Danishfar in our interview earlier today. Take a listen.
6: Our NFL players have less than one contact sport practice a week. If that was how our college players played and our high school players played and our youth athletes played, the risk of CTE would be substantially lower.
5: And a telling stat to follow that up with, Tom, is the fact that the doctor said that 70% of this helmet-to-helmet contact, these head injuries, don't occur during games, but during practices. Wow. And that's one of the reasons he says if you amend those practices, you wouldn't have to change a second of gameplay to make football significantly safer at all levels.
0: So I can imagine every parent who has, especially who has a boy, every parent is thinking, what can I do to keep my kids safe if they insist on playing football? And do you have good advice? What are the experts saying?
5: Experts, you know, have a list of just things parents should be aware of as this football season gets ready to kick off. But, you know, at junior high, high school, college, and the pro level here. And it says, you know, focus on up until they get to at least a certain age, Tom, look into participating in flag football over tackle football to minimize that contact and practice tactics. This is something that coaches can help implement, but parents could also be aware of as well. I know that the tackling style has differed even from when I was in high school. And so players are being instructed to take others down in a different way. And that kind of also lends itself to just changing coaching philosophy as a whole here, Tom.
0: Yeah. Morgan, thank you very much. An important story. Thanks. When we come back, the new threat from the Trump administration, why DOJ attorneys say the Kennedy Center may have to be demolished, plus how a kitten in Wisconsin just broke a world record.

0: We're back. Target is apologizing today after facing backlash over a kid's Halloween costume that some people believed evoked blackface and racist minstrel shows. Here's the costume sold as the kid's Glows Under Backlight Circus Clown Halloween costume. And here's how some people responded to all of it online.
1: We told you all that Target didn't give a damn about black folks. And y'all didn't give a damn because they got a couple of black folks' products in their store.
2: You're going to tell me that this wasn't purposely styled like this or this? The same actual pose from a real minstrel show.
3: If you are black, this is just like activating like an ancestral rage in you probably, right?
0: So the retail giant says in a statement, as a company, we know we got this wrong and we are deeply sorry. The costume is offensive and should never have been part of our assortment. And they've also been pulled from the shelves. This isn't the first time Target's been at the center of the culture war, of course, facing criticism after the company rolled back DEI programs and for selling and then canceling Pride apparel for kids a few years back. NBC's Dana Griffin is following this story. Dana, what else is Target saying about how it is trying to make this right?
4: Yeah, so in a statement, Tom, Target goes on to add that we know this is especially hurtful for our black guests, team members, and partners. Removing the costume is an important first step, and the company is looking closely at how this happened and what needs to change to ensure this won't happen again. Now, Target declined to comment on who designed the product and which was sold under the retailer's seasonal Hyde and Eek boutique brand. The controversy, as you mentioned, reigniting that criticism over Target's decision last year to roll back some of its diversity, equity, and inclusion initiatives. And some are now questioning who was in the room when this costume was greenlit. Many wondering if they had more diverse voices, maybe they would have flagged the misstep before it had reached shoppers. Now, this all comes as Target has been trying to turn around years of sluggish sales, according to CNBC. Just last week, the company posted its quarterly earnings, which were boosted by tariff refunds. And we know that Target's stock is up more than 55% this year.
0: Yeah, Tom, it's on the way back up, that's for sure. But we'll see how this impacts the customer traffic. Dana Griffin, thanks very much. Yeah. NBC News covers hundreds of stories each day. It's awfully tough to read, to watch, to listen to everything. So our bureau teams have done it for you and for me. This is what they tell us is going down in their regions, and we call this the local. From our Washington bureau, the Trump administration now threatening to demolish the Kennedy Center if its renovation plans are blocked. In a court filing, the DOJ says the building will be, quote, fundamentally unsafe and structurally unsound without the repairs. It's the latest in this legal back and forth over changes to the Kennedy Center, including adding President Trump's name on the building. A hearing on the closure and name change is set for this week. From our Midwest Bureau, an unexpected visitor at a fire station in Colorado. So there's the bear walking into a building and then leaving with a firefighter's gear bag. The Colorado Springs Fire Department urges people to stay alert for more sightings as bears bulk up before hibernation season a few months out. Also from our Midwest Bureau, this little guy from Wisconsin just broke the Guinness World Record for the most toes on a cat. We're talking 29 toes in total. That's a lot of toes. Experts say it's due to a genetic trait called polydactyly that causes cats to be born with a few extra toes. Who's counting, right? Coming up, the viral video showing Tesla drivers asleep at the wheel, how people are bypassing safety features, and what the company has to say about all of it.

0: You might have seen them in your social media feeds, viral videos that appear to show people falling asleep, fast asleep behind the wheels of their self-driving Tesla cars. Here's a sample.
1: This is what Tesla is doing. This person is literally unconscious.
0: So now you may be thinking, don't these cars have built-in safety features to prevent this? The answer is yes, but that hasn't stopped some Tesla drivers who told us it's easy to bypass those features so they can take a nap on the road intentionally. Something, by the way, that experts say is, of course, against the law. And as we have been reporting on several fatal crashes involving Tesla's self-driving feature, including one in Texas earlier this year, where a self-driving Tesla crashed into a home, killing a woman inside. We should note, Tesla says the driver overrode the software and accelerated before the crash. David Ingram has been following this story for us. He joins us. And David, how are people in the video getting around these safety features, and how is the company responding? Is there anything that the company can do to stop this?
2: Right, Tom. So the whole deal here is that you're allowed to use these advanced driver assistance systems like Tesla Full Self-Driving if you are paying attention and you're supervising the vehicle. And Tesla is supposed to enforce this by using a camera that they have mounted inside the cabin, inside of the rearview mirror. And that's supposed to watch the driver's eyes and scan their eyes, watch their head, make sure they're not falling asleep, making sure they're not looking at their phone or you know, reaching down, playing a game. And drivers say that they're getting around this to sleep by putting on something as basic as sunglasses. I spoke with four drivers who said that they have fallen asleep in their Teslas. Three of them did it on purpose. One says he did it by accident after an early morning airport drop-off. Three of the four said that they were wearing sunglasses. And then the fourth one said that he was doing it at night and he was just wearing his regular prescription sunglasses. Now, granted, they were advanced glasses from Meta, but what these drivers are indicating is that it's not as hard as one might think it should be to get around these safeguards. Now, the company's response to all this, their line for years as these videos have spread online, has been that these are hoaxes or pranks or just isolated cases, and that their systems can see through sunglasses. Their systems should be able to effectively keep a driver's attention. They are also talking up the safety of the software, saying that it's more safe than humans.
0: Okay, but you know, we've seen, for example, Waymo, right? Waymo doesn't even have a driver. It operates pretty safely in several cities. At least that's what we've been told. So what's the difference between that and people nodding off at the wheel here then?
2: Well, Tom, the key difference is that Waymo has a license to do exactly that. So in California, where I am, there's a state body that went through a whole hearing process years ago on whether Waymo should be able to give rides as a taxi service without having a human even in the car at all, not even a safety driver. The state of California said, yes, that is okay. And so Waymo, you can fall asleep in the back of a Waymo. No one blinks an eye. There's no driver in the front seat. Tesla has not gone through that process. And so in California and other states, drivers are simply taking it upon themselves to both violate the terms of service and state law. So that's the key difference.
0: Oh, boy. Okay, David, fascinating story. Thank you. You can see much more of David's reporting on the story on NBCNews.com. Still to come, we'll take you to the U.S. Open, where Serena Williams is playing for the first time in 4 years. What she has to say about her comeback. Is she still the GOAT?

0: Serena Williams now moving on to the mixed doubles quarterfinals at the U.S. Open after pulling off a wild card win in her first match today. It is, of course, the latest stop on Williams' comeback tour, this time back at the U.S. Open for the first time since 2022. 44 years old now, she is, by all recognition, the GOAT. She teamed up with men's Carlos Alcaraz to win the first wild card match, and he's the men's number two in the world. So here's a look at the fans jam-packed into the stadium to watch them play the first match. Marquise Francis is joining us now from Queens with more on how it's looking. First of all, aren't you lucky to be able to watch this? Williams and Alcaraz, no doubt an all-star duo. What does a team like this do for tennis, and what was the crowd there like to see them playing?
1: Tom, I think you're absolutely right. Lucky is the right word. It's been incredible tennis all day, and dare I say, nearly perfect weather. Of course, this is fan weekend, so thousands of fans have been out and about all afternoon, singing, dancing, watching qualifying rounds, getting free merch and food, and that same electricity followed inside of Arthur Ashe Stadium, where both Serena and Carlos took care of business. And you ask, what does this duo actually do for tennis? I mean, when you have the GOAT in Serena Williams, who has pretty much won it all, and then you have this young phenom in Carlos, the number two men's player in the world, it's almost like Jordan and Kobe matching up. When you put them together, you are sure to get an amazing product. You ask how the fans have been reacting. Yeah. They have been on 10 all day. So exciting. And that is translated outside to inside. It's been an incredible day, Tom.
0: So yesterday we talked about the wild prices at the U.S. Open. New York City Mayor Zoran Mamdani announcing a new way to confront

0: are doubling down on that work by making the U.S. Open more affordable for New Yorkers. If the world's best tennis players are coming to our city, New Yorkers should be able to see them play. So if today is any indication, New Yorkers are in for a treat. And Tom, I want to end with, it's happy hour somewhere. I had to get a honey deuce, and here we go. It tastes divine.
1: I'm sure it does. Marquise Francis, thank you. That's a wrap for us this hour. Thanks for watching. This is Hallie Jackson Now on NBC.

0: Tonight we celebrate Dolly Parton, the country music legend who entertained and inspired Americans for decades, has passed away. A special edition of Top Story starts right now.
1: She was an icon, the queen of country music. One of the most beloved American stars ever. And I will always love you. We have new details tonight about her passing, her nephew announcing the news.
2: She will always love you.
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8: This is a special edition of Top Story, remembering Dolly Parton. Here is Tom Yamas.
0: And good evening. Tonight, the country is mourning the death of music superstar Dolly Parton. Her family announcing she passed away at 80 years old. She was an undeniably an American icon, loved across aisles and generations. For 60 years, she brought joy to her fans as a country music star in the 60s, a movie star in the 80s, and a cultural icon ever since. Tonight, an outpouring of grief like you rarely see. Fans paying tribute at her star on the Hollywood Walk of Fame and flowers piling up in her home state of Tennessee. Even the president lowering flags to half staff across the country. She touched so many through her music and her generosity. And the tributes from her fellow musicians are pouring in tonight. Kelly Clarkson writing, she had a way of making everyone feel special and seen. Paul McCartney remembering her as a magnificent star who was full of life. We're covering it all tonight, her philanthropy, her sense of humor, and her lasting impact. But we start tonight with her music.

voice, the look, the wit. Dolly Parton was an American original. Singer, songwriter, actress, philanthropist, Dolly Parton was so many things. To the world, she was simply iconic. She first hit the country charts in 1966 with the song Dumb Blonde. Just because I'm blonde, don't think I'm dumb, cause this dumb blonde ain't nobody's home. The flamboyant woman behind the music, anything but. Joshua, what you doing living here all alone? 4 years later, Joshua took her to number one. She racked up 25 number one hits and 11 Grammys over her career. Her first Grammy in 1979 for Here You Come Again. Here you come again. Just when I am about to get myself together. And then two more for the title track in the 1980 blockbuster movie 9 to 5.

0: that song becoming an anthem for the performer throughout her decades-long songwriting career.
1: It's in my head.
2: Yeah.
1: It comes to me, yeah. I mean, when you're a writer and a creative person, but I have my nails, too, you know.
2: What is that?
1: My acrylic nails.
3: How's
1: now, I can make, you know, that's how I wrote 9 to 5 on the set of 9 to 5, working 9 to 5.
2: Are you kidding?
1: Yeah. But I can, I make music, at it, you know, out of anything.
0: 9 to 5 also expanded Parton's performing to the big screen.
4: If you ever say another word about me or make another indecent proposal, I'm going to get that gun of mine, and I'm going to change you from a rooster to a hen with one shot. Don't think I can't do it.
0: Dolly Parton's path to national sensation began in the foothills of the Smoky Mountains in 1946. The fourth of 12 children, she described her own upbringing as dirt poor.
1: In those very early days, we didn't have electricity.
5: My coat of many colors.
0: Those modest roots and her actual childhood coat inspired hit songs like Coat of Many Colors.
1: It kind of sums up my philosophy about the hard times. It's a real special little song to me. In fact, it means more to me than all the other songs I've ever written or recorded.
0: She started performing at church, and by 13, Dolly appeared at the Grand Ole Opry. Her fame growing as a regular performer on the Porter Wagoner Show. She wrote and performed more than 3,000 songs, two of her best known coming from a single burst of creativity.
6: We were looking through my files to get all my old cassettes when they were putting them on the hard drive. The guy that was doing it, he said, "Do you realize that Jolene and I will always love you? We're on the same cassette."
3: Wow.
6: So that must have been a really good night.
5: And I will always.
0: And while Parton sang a version of "I Will Always Love You" that reached number one on country charts,
5: and
0: it was Whitney Houston's version of the song that made history, with more than 24 million copies sold. It remains one of the best-selling singles of all time.
1: This is the romantic part. Now, see, that's what really melts my butter.
7: Parton's film career included hits like Steel Magnolias.
4: You're welcome to Dollywood!
0: And her business interests expanded with her own theme park built in her hometown of Pigeon Forge, Tennessee. Parton was married to her husband, Carl Thomas Dean, for 59 years before he died last year. The two never had children, but Parton gave to kids around the world through her philanthropy, distributing free books inspired by her father, who was unable to read. Today, President Trump ordered flags lowered for 1 week, writing, "There has never been anyone like her and never will."
8: When they raised the hood on this old antique, they realized that I need to rebuild my engine and that my transmission is slipping.
0: In recent months, Parton opened up about her health on social media.
8: My immune system and my digestive system got all out of whack over the past couple, 3 years.
0: Parton's nephew, while not revealing the cause of death, announcing her passing today in a video.
9: By her example, we believe that anything was possible. She never saw a door she couldn't open, and the door she opened made and changed history.
0: Even this year, Parton continued her work on projects, including a show coming next year to Broadway based on her life. That life, an inspiring one of a beloved artist. Dolly Parton said she did it all for the fans.
6: I just want to be able to lift up people if I can and do something, put some joy out there.
10: Dolly was 80 years old, and across the country tonight, from the mountains of Tennessee to the Hollywood Walk of Fame, an outpouring of love for the woman who left such an unforgettable mark on music and our culture. Ann Thompson tonight in The Fan saying goodbye.
5: Here you come again, just when I'm about to get myself together.
11: Today, the nation shed a collective tear for Dolly Parton.
12: A true loss to this world. I just hope that we can all, like, look to her example and do better for this world.
5: In my Tennessee mountain.
11: Her statue in her hometown of Sevierville, Tennessee, a gathering spot for grief, as was her star on Hollywood's Walk of Fame.
13: She was the best person in the world. Are you kidding me?
11: In Nashville, laughter through tears, the favorite emotion of Parton's Steel Magnolias character.
2: She was a beauty. She had energy. She was a humanitarian. She saw the goodness in so many things.
11: Even online.
3: What a sad, sad day for country music.
11: People agreed how much they loved Dolly. Her Steel Magnolias co-star Sally Field saying, if there are truly angels on earth, then we have just lost one. Reba McEntire posting, there will never, ever be another you. The woman who loved wigs, plastic surgery, and acrylic nails, tonight remembered for her genuine heart. Ann Thompson, NBC News.
10: And Ann was so right about her big heart, because beyond her impressive catalog of music, Dolly Parton also leaves behind an incredible legacy of charity. The country star once told People magazine that she was addicted to the feeling of giving. Our Joe Fryer is taking a look back at some of Dolly's philanthropic work over the decades.
13: Dolly Parton was known for what she wore, but defined by what she gave.
14: Hello, I'm Dolly Parton, the book lady.
13: In the 90s, she created the Imagination Library, a program that mailed free books to kids, telling me it was inspired by her father, who couldn't read or write.
14: And he felt very embarrassed and crippled by that, but he was so smart. And so he got to live long enough to see the Imagination Library do so well.
15: You, of course, have a legacy in music, but this is part of your legacy too, isn't it?
14: I have to honestly say that I probably am as proud of this as anything I will ever do.
16: It's hard.
13: In 2016, when wildfires ravaged the Great Smoky Mountains, the place she grew up, Dolly gave $1,000 a month to each family that lost their home.
14: Now, we want to provide a hand up to all those families that have lost everything in the fires.
13: She was donating again a few years later when Hurricane Helene devastated Middle Tennessee, raising awareness by changing the lyrics to one of her legendary songs.
14: Helene, Helene, Helene, Helene, you came in here and broke us all apart.
13: She put a more positive spin on that tune when she got the COVID shot.
14: Vaccine, vaccine, vaccine, vaccine.
13: A vaccine she helped fund by donating $1 million to research.
17: I'm just happy that anything I do can help somebody else. And when I donated the money to the COVID fund, I just wanted it to do good.
13: A life of good. For Dolly, philanthropy extended far beyond 9 to 5. Joe Fryer, NBC News.
10: Fans all around the country are mourning the loss of the country music icon, and towns across America remembering her brightest moments, including Ringgold, Georgia, where she wed Carl Dean in 1966. Aaron Gilchrist joins us now from just blocks away where the couple got married. Aaron, we can see that beautiful mural just behind you there. What have you found since you got there?
18: It really is a beautiful piece of work here, Tom. This mural was painted, I think it was in 2022, on the 56th anniversary of Dolly and Carl's wedding. They came here, they snuck away from Tennessee down here to Ringgold, Georgia, to get married in 1966 with just Dolly, Carl, and Dolly's mother, apparently, to sort of avoid having the big spectacle wedding at that time. They wanted to do something small here, when maybe there were some folks in their circle who weren't totally on board with that. And so today we've seen people really coming here hour after hour to this mural and trying to pay their respects to Dolly Parton, a woman whom they loved so much. And that's something we heard over and over again from people here, Tom. I just loved her. That was the refrain that we heard. And she talked, Dolly did talk about her wedding with her marriage with Carl Dean and said that it was a great old love story that she had with him. And she talked about the influence that he had on her music over the years. You played some clips there where you heard her singing Jolene or variations of that. That was a song, as the story goes, that was written about a young woman who maybe was a little too smitten with Dolly's husband. And so it became sort of a part of her music library. And he had other impacts. While he wasn't in the spotlight at all, really, during the course of her decades-long career, he was always in the background for Dolly. He was always there with Dolly, in a sense. Someone that she talked about loving deeply, and she talked about the fact that their marriage had lasted for so many decades, Tom, and that he really was a driving force for her, who had his own separate life, his own private life as a business owner in Tennessee as well, Tom.
16: Yeah, they stayed married for all those decades. Aaron, great to talk to you tonight, and thank you for bringing us that story and that slice of life of Dolly's legacy. For more on Dolly Parton's life and story, I want to bring in two people who have delved deep into it from cover to cover. Senior music editor at Rolling Stone, Joseph Hudak, and country singer and songwriter Allison Moore, who also curated the Dolly Parton Journey of a Seeker exhibit at the Country Music Hall of Fame and Museum. We thank you both for joining us tonight here in the special edition of Top Stories. So, Allison, Dolly's influence spread across so many different branches, right, of the entertainment industry. Beyond her music, she was in films and musicals. She founded theme parks and ran a library of free books. As someone who helped curate Dolly's story, what did you learn? Because so much of Dolly's life was already out there.
19: The thing that this exhibition, Dolly Parton, Journey of a Seeker, really focuses on is the points of conflict that Dolly experienced in her career. Looking at it from far out, it would be easy to just assume that she never had any problems because she had 25 number one hits. She's in the Country Music Hall of Fame. She's in the Rock and Roll Hall of Fame. She has Kennedy Center Medal. She, you know, all of these successes, and she reached heights in so many categories. But the truth is, Dolly had to fight pretty hard to do what she wanted to do. When she first arrived in Nashville, Fred Foster, who signed her to Monument Records, thought that she would do well as a folk pop artist. And so they tried that and tried to tone down her look. And she ended up saying, look, this just isn't me. I have to be me. And I know what suits me. I know me better than you do. So there were points in her career where she really had to not listen to naysayers and just had to stick to her guns and believe in herself. And she believed in herself so much. Most of all.
16: Yeah, Joseph, you know, she stayed on top for so long. And by on top, I mean, you know, top of mind of people of all ages and all types of Americans. She said she had more guts than talent at one point. I don't know if that's true, but she was such a great songwriter. The music is so great. What else do you think it was that sort of always kept her in pop culture?
20: Well, you know, I think it's authenticity, which is such a favorite word in country music. And here in Nashville, her songwriting was lived in. You know, she was born in Sevierville in a one-room cabin and took those experiences of growing up in poverty and literally wearing sewn rags to school and turned it into one of her signature songs, Coat of Many Colors. That song in particular, I really speaks to what I think Dolly brought people. They saw in her this, I hate to say a rags to riches story, but it really is that. You know, it was this inspiration that you too can do this and just be determined. And I think the thing that really expanded her appeal to folks is that she was so focused on inclusion and compassion. And if you ever spent any time around Dolly Parton, and we have been lucky to do that, you just couldn't walk away without feeling that you were really in the presence of someone who listened and gave back to you.
16: Allison, you got to know her. Was she the same person she was behind the camera that she was in front? I mean, she just seemed to be so kind and so loving and just so funny.
19: Absolutely. Dolly was wildly intelligent. She had a fantastic wit. She was talented in so many areas. She was a teacher. She's a prophet. She's a poet. She's an entertainer. She's an author. She was a leader, and she was a natural at all of it. I think what will stand out about Dolly in the end is how much empathy she had for people. I think that's what made her such a brilliant communicator and entertainer. That's definitely what made her such a brilliant songwriter. I think empathy is one of the most, if not the most important attribute that a songwriter can have. She had an incredible ability to see people and make them feel understood. And when you're talking about a song like Coat of Many Colors, you know, she took that very painful experience that she had of wearing this precious coat that her mother made for her to school. And she was excited about telling the other kids about the story of Joseph and his colorful coat. And they picked on her. They stripped the coat off of her, broke the buttons, locked her in a closet. And she carried that painful memory with her for a very long time. But she was able to transform it into a song that not only healed her, but healed others.
16: Yeah, I want to talk a little bit more about that. Joseph, you interviewed her about that song specifically, The Coat of Many Colors. I want to play a bit for our viewers, then I want to talk to you about it on the other end.

0: Joseph, what did she tell you about that song?
1: That it was a real life experience. You know, she wanted to be proud of this coat, just as Allison was saying, and it was inspired by the story of Joseph and the amazing Technicolor dream coat. And she just didn't, it didn't have that effect when she went to school. You know, she was picked on, but this was a way for her to really live her experience in that song. And in fact, she wrote that song when she was on, the Porter Wagoner's bus, her old singing partner, Porter Wagoner. They were going on tour, and she had the idea for the song and snatched a receipt off of Porter's dry cleaning bag and wrote the lyrics, A Coat of Many Colors, on that. So she wrote a song about a coat off of a dry cleaning bag for one of Porter's coats.
0: You know, she never got involved in politics, Joseph. She did the causes that she really cared about, that everyone sort of get behind. The New York Times famously had a headline, "Everyone can agree on one thing, we love Dolly," something to that effect. Why do you think more musicians and people in show business don't try to emulate that?
1: Well, you know, it's a very slippery slope for folks these days. You know, you lose half of your audience, or you risk losing half of your audience. When you reach the level of Dolly Parton, you're all but, you know, unimpeachable. You know, she could have done anything she wanted to do with her platform, and what she used it for, which I find so inspiring, is to bring people together. It was about showing that we could all get along and rally behind something, not just rally behind Dolly, but rally behind, you know, look at what happened during the pandemic. You know, her helping to fund the vaccine brought us, at one of our most divisive moments in this nation, together, and we all came together around Dolly.
0: It's a great point. Joseph and Allison, I thank you so much for this conversation. We thank you for joining Top Story tonight. We're going to have much more on Dolly's life and legacy later in the show, but now we're going to turn to another breaking story we're following tonight. The polls just closing in South Carolina, where all eyes are on Darlene Graham's runoff battle to secure the Republican nomination for her late brother's seat. Our Steve Kornacki is following that race in primaries across two other states. But first, let's get to Ryan Nobles on the ground in South Carolina for us tonight. Ryan, set the stage for us and walk us through what's at stake here.
2: Well, what's at stake is the Republican primary nomination for the general election in a deep red state. Whoever wins here tonight is very likely to become the next senator and take this seat for the next 6 years, replacing the late Lindsey Graham and his
0: Republican nomination for her late brother's seat. Our Steve Kornacki is following that race in primaries across two other states. But first, let's get to Ryan Nobles on the ground in South Carolina for us tonight. Ryan, set the stage for us and walk us through what's at stake here.
2: Well, what's at stake is the Republican primary nomination for the general election in a deep red state. Whoever wins here tonight is very likely to become the next senator and take this seat for the next 6 years, replacing the late Lindsey Graham. And his sister, Darlene Graham, has run a very tough race. She made it through the first stage of this primary season, but failed to make that 50% threshold, which led to this runoff here today. And what it's become is a battle of endorsements versus experience. Darlene Graham has lined up endorsements from much of the Republican establishment, including President Trump, who's gone all in on this race. He endorsed her. He came here and stumped for her in Myrtle Beach last week. He even threw close to $800,000 of his political arm into a last push to get her over the finish line. But there were voters here that were concerned about her lack of experience. She's never held elected office before. There were some that were concerned she was just being handed the seat because it was her late brother's. And that's the argument that Ralph Norman is making, who is a longtime congressman, served for a long time in Congress and a long time in the state house here. His pitch to voters: you know who I am, you know what you're going to get. I deserve to have the seat for the next 6 years, and the Senate is not on the job training. These results are just starting to trickle in. Too early to call quite yet, Tom, but we'll find out exactly where the heads of South Carolina voters are by the end of the night.
0: And then, Ryan, while we have you tonight, there's other elections. You're also keeping an eye on other races. Talk to our viewers about them.
2: Yeah, the other big race of the night is in Oklahoma, and that's the runoff in the governor's race there between Mike Mazie and Gretchen Drummond. This is a race that Donald Trump also has skin in the game. He backed Mike Mazie, even though this was a very close first stage of this primary. You know, President Trump obviously heavily invested in this race in South Carolina, also invested in this race in Oklahoma. Trump earlier this week in a Truth Social post, perhaps setting some expectations for tonight and what could potentially be two losses or two wins, saying that he gets behind candidates sometimes only out of loyalty, not necessarily because he thinks they can win. We'll have to see if that bears itself out tonight. But this is definitely a race where we're going to see if the power of the Trump endorsement, which has been very powerful over the course of Republican primaries, holds.
0: Tom. All right. Ryan Noble's for us on the campaign trail like he's been the past few weeks. We appreciate it. Steve Kornacki also in the House. He's already crunching some of the numbers at his big board. Steve, that South Carolina vote coming in right now, I know it's very early. Walk us through anything you have and what you're seeing.
3: Yeah, it's starting to fill in here pretty quickly. I would say this, that we're still waiting for some big counties where we don't have reports yet. The numbers that we've seen so far, especially down here around Myrtle Beach and sort of in this area of the state right here, this would be the PD region, the 7th Congressional District, and then right here in Lexington County, which is big suburban, you know, Metro Columbia county here. These numbers are very encouraging for Graham, but they come with a catch. Everything that you're seeing right now is early vote. It was vote that was cast before Election Day. They were able to get that all tallied up and reported out very quickly after polls closed. The big question is going to be when they start releasing the vote that was cast today, the Election Day vote, does it look different? Because we've seen that be the case in so many of these Republican primaries we've been following this year. Does it look different? Is it as good for Graham as she's getting out of some of these reports? Again, particularly around Myrtle Beach right now, she got a really good early vote report out of there. But the question is going to be the Election Day vote. Does it continue to be good news for her, or does it shift? Because we've seen big shifts with that before. But certainly in the areas, I think, where Graham wanted to be performing strongly so far, preliminarily, she's getting pretty good numbers out of those places. But we got to see what the Election Day vote looks like. And then I got to say, from Norman's standpoint as well, we expect him to do very well in this part of the state. This is where the anchor of his congressional district. This is York County, Rock Hill, right outside Charlotte. That's a very good number for him there. This is a big one. Greenville County is probably going to produce more votes than any county in the state tonight. It is just a scattering of votes that have come in so far. That number for Norman, if he's running at 70%, when we start getting some real vote from here, and he's doing, then we'd be saying he's doing quite well in his neck of the woods, too. So preliminarily, we've got more votes in from sort of Graham-friendly areas. Right now, they look like the kind of numbers she'd like to see down there. That could change as the Election Day vote gets added in. And let's see what happens in Norman's in more friendly territory of the upstate as we get more reports from there.
0: Yeah, just under 10% in right now. Steve, I know you're going to be watching that map all night. Any other races you're getting data on or any other analysis you have of those other races? I know the one in Oklahoma that Ryan mentioned as well.
3: Yeah, polls will close there about 40 minutes from now. Just to remind folks, you got the report there, but Gettner Drummond, the state attorney general, Mike Mazie, endorsed by Donald Trump. This is a runoff. The preliminary election, these two candidates were almost dead even. It only 1,100 votes separated them. And there were a lot of votes for other candidates in there. They each got about a quarter of the vote. So a lot of mystery, a lot of suspense. And again, like South Carolina, a test of Trump's clout here. He's behind Mazie, and he's really attacked Drummond as well. So in Oklahoma, it's a test of Trump's clout. And that certainly is the case here in South Carolina, where he's really pushed hard to try to get Graham across the finish line.
0: Okay, Steve Kornacki will be on the board tonight. We thank you again. Still ahead on Top Story, we have much more special coverage of music legend Dolly Parton, plus the fast-moving wildfire exploding in Texas as we're getting new images of the charred destruction in Nevada. And the new threat from Iran, this one targeting President Trump's youngest son. You heard us right. What we're learning. And the alarming study about NFL players and CTE, what it reveals about how prevalent the brain disease is among athletes on the football field. Stay with us.

0: We are now with the massive new wildfire burning out of control in Texas. Families urged to evacuate there as we get our first up-close look at the homes destroyed by that fire in Reno, Nevada. Our Liz Kreutz reports from the fire zone.
1: Tonight in Texas, the fast-moving Ross Fire exploding in size west of Fort Worth.
2: It's just flames.
1: Already consuming more than 75 square miles. Firefighters battling extreme heat, temperatures in the triple digits, powerful winds, swirling embers, hundreds of residents urged to evacuate. This building fully engulfed. And here in Reno, Nevada, where the Hawk Fire has damaged or destroyed more than 50 homes and structures, we're getting a firsthand look at what those flames have taken from families here.
3: You can see some of the destruction here. This was once a two-story home. The flames just tore through it. The framing of the garage now the only thing still standing.
1: Two doors down, Scott Hayes forced to flee as the fire approached.
4: Here we are.
2: This is home.
4: What's left of it?
1: Returning to discover most of his home destroyed by the fire, along with priceless memories. His son Jeremy died of cancer at 30. His room had been preserved just as he left it until the fire consumed it.
4: You know, trying to sift through all that stuff. Because you keep every little note, you know. Everything he had. We never got rid of any of it. And now it's gone.
1: Ricardo Arate recorded these harrowing videos as he escaped the flames.
5: I felt like I could die.
1: Losing his home of 20 years and now forced to figure out what's next. He says he didn't have insurance.
3: Yeah, you're not getting any insurance money.
5: No one's paying me. No one's giving me anything.
1: People in this community reeling as officials warn fire season is far from over.
0: Liz, those stories are so painful. The last two that you mentioned there, are the people there getting any relief as we see all that destruction behind you?
3: Yeah, Tom. Well, the good news is that crews are gaining ground on this fire. It hasn't grown in size over the past 24 hours. And many of the neighborhoods that were evacuated, like this one, have now reopened. So people are able to come back to their homes. Unfortunately, though, as we just showed you, many people are returning to homes like this. I mean, you can just see the damage. It's hard to even make out really any of these items. And officials also say that they are again expecting this extreme fire weather to pick up again tomorrow, through the weekend, and you can even feel it now, Tom. We're starting to get that wind picking up
0: That wind is so dangerous. All right, Liz Kreutz and her team still in the fire zone there. We thank you. We're going to take a turn now to another headline that caught our eye, an alarming new study that's rocking the sports world. Scientists revealing at least 25% of former NFL players who died in recent years had the brain disease known as CTE, but they warned the real number could be even higher. I want to bring in Morgan Chesky now. Morgan, break down what else is in this study and how the NFL is responding.
6: Yeah, Tom, the numbers are certainly stunning here. And the doctor says that this particular study focused on 900 former NFL players, roughly 900, where he did find that one in four exhibited signs of that degenerative brain disease known as CTE. And Tom, he feels that number could be even higher. He pointed out to the fact that these players who died within a five-year time span all played with the league more than a decade ago, largely before we've seen some of those recent modifications, including the redesign of helmets that current players take on the field each and every Sunday. Regarding how this study should be perceived by a coach or a parent, the doctor left me with one stunning statistic here, Tom, and he said that of these repeated head injuries that lead to CTE, he believes that roughly about 70% of those head-to-head blows happen not during game time, but during practice time. And it's his hope that football in middle school, high school, and at the collegiate level could adopt a practice schedule similar to the NFL, where they have one day of contact in practice, if at all. He says simply by doing that, they can make the game significantly safer without changing a single second of game time. Tom?
0: They're going to have to get those coaches and staff on board with that one. Okay, Morgan, we thank you for that. Just ahead, the CIA director's secret trip to Moscow, what we're learning about that unannounced meeting in Russia. Plus, we'll take you to the Hollywood Walk of Fame, where fans are honoring the late Dolly Parton with an outpouring of love and support on her iconic star. That's next.

0: We're back now with our special coverage on the passing of Dolly Parton and the new development just in. Dolly Parton's estate just released a statement, writing in part, after bravely facing a brief battle with cancer, Dolly departed her earthly life today at the Vanderbilt Ingram Cancer Center, surrounded by loved ones. It comes as the country music star is mourned around the world, and tonight Hollywood is remembering the legend. Our Dana Griffin is on the iconic Walk of Fame, right near Dolly's star in Los Angeles. So, Dana, we can see the flowers and the wreaths behind you there. What are you hearing from fans?
1: Yeah, I mean, I think a lot of fans are just taking this moment in. You know, Dolly may have come from the Smoky Mountains, built her country music career in Nashville, but part of her legacy as an American pop culture icon was built here in Hollywood. And I want to show you, you've got the memorial bouquet right here, Tom, and every hour we are seeing fans just come lay flowers, notes. You've got one that says farewell to a beloved American icon. We will always love you, and nod to her song, I Will Always Love You, that also was made massively successful by Whitney Houston. We even had a guy that came by and dropped off this Taco Bell Mexican pizza. He says that it was Dolly's favorite. We'll have to fact check him on that. You've got the Dolly Parton cookie mix. And I just met Timothy a second ago. He actually biked all the way from Venice, which is like, what, a 45-minute commute here?
2: Yes, ma'am.
1: How are you feeling right now in this moment?
2: Really sad. You know, I grew up in the South, and we used to go to Gatlinburg for Thanksgiving and go to Dollywood. And I was with a wonderful woman for 7 years. We died last year, and Dolly was her favorite artist. And she had grown up poor, and the song Coat of Many Colors just really spoke to her. And when I heard it on the playlist this morning, I kind of lost it a little bit, you know, but
1: you came in and I just saw you taking in this moment right now. How are you feeling in this moment, seeing this growing memorial for Dolly?
2: It's so beautiful, you know. She was the queen of country, but she transcended genres, you know. People that love all kinds of music love Dolly Parton, you know.
1: Sure did.
2: One of my best friends is a huge metalhead, and he posted a little tribute to her on Instagram. You know, I had no idea he loved Dolly Parton like that. And that's just kind of, it speaks to the kind of person she was and just how beautiful her music was.
1: And how many fans she touched, even across the decades. Timothy, thank you so much for taking the time. We'll let him be because I know he's taking in this moment. But there are dozens of flowers here, Tom, and we're seeing more and more people show up. You've got,
2: you know, people that love all kinds of music love Dolly Parton, you know.
1: Sure did.
2: One of my best friends is a huge metalhead, and he posted a little tribute to her on Instagram. You know, I had no idea he loved Dolly Parton like that. And that's just kind of, it speaks to the kind of person she was and just how beautiful her music was.
1: And how many fans she touched, even across the decades. Timothy, thank you so much for taking the time. We'll let him be because I know he's taking in this moment. But there are dozens of flowers here, Tom, and we're seeing more and more people show up. You've got Dolly playing in the background. And right now, it feels a little somber for some, but also celebratory, knowing that she lived a very incredible life, Tom.
0: Yeah, a moment right now that so many fans want to share with each other. Dana, we thank you for that. On the other side of the country, another makeshift memorial is growing tonight. We showed you that beloved statue of Parton in her Tennessee hometown. Right now, a large crowd has gathered there to honor and remember the musician. I want to bring in Katie Inman from our Knoxville affiliate, who's there tonight for us. Katie, thanks for joining Top Story. Parton was so beloved in Tennessee. You interviewed her multiple times. How important was this part of the world to her?
3: In Sevier County, the Smoky Mountains are softly crying tonight after the news of Dolly Parton's passing continues to sink in with everyone here. This area was home to her. These are her people. These are her mountains. There was no other place that meant more to Dolly Parton, and she spoke about that many times. That's why you're seeing so many people here at her statue in front of the Sevier County Courthouse. Her home place, her birthplace, these people who have shown up since the news broke around 2 o'clock this afternoon, there have been waves of people all ages coming to pay their respects and mourn with one another. We've seen people drop off flowers. Now, at the base of this statue honoring this Smoky Mountain songbird is a rainbow of flowers that just really emulates the colorful life that Dolly Parton lived every day. You'll also notice all of the butterfly balloons. If you knew Dolly, You knew she loved her butterflies. Of course, it is a huge symbol of who she is and is a big part of the Dollywood branding, which is also here in Sevier County. Also, Sevier County has marked tomorrow as a day of mourning to remember this country music legend and icon. People that we've spoken to today, they all say that they can't believe the news. At first, they thought it was fake. Everyone thought Dolly was immortal, that she would live forever. She has given back to this area in more ways than one. Number one, 2016, 10 years ago, during the Gatlinburg wildfire, she created a My People Fund to give back to her people. Then again, during Hurricane Helene in September a couple of years ago, gave back to her people once again. She continues to give back to her people, not only in her life, but in the legacy she leaves behind now. Tom.
0: And then, Katie, before you go, I know this is all so fresh and new. Have state officials, the governor, I don't know if mayors, have they already made any types of plans to remember her? I know you just mentioned what's going to happen in the county where you are right now, or home county. Anything else happening?
3: Not that we know of yet, but I will say on a very local level, there are elementary schools and schools in the Sevier County District who have already told their students to wear pink and purple tomorrow to school to remember Dolly Parton. Now, of course, the flags are at half mast to honor her as well. And Sevier County officials, they are continuing to release more, of course, also as they continue to mourn who Dolly Parton was and what she meant to this community. But she's truly a treasure.
0: Katie Inman, we thank you so much for joining our special broadcast tonight. We thank you for that report. I want to bring in our entertainment reporter, Chloe Malas, who has been following the outpouring of reactions after Dolly's passing. Chloe, I want to start with the news that just came in that she had battled a brief bout of cancer. Do we know anything else? Because she spoke a lot about her health in recent years.
4: Sure. Well, first of all, I mean, she's been very open over the last year or so about her different health issues. She had revealed to all of us that she had to cancel her Las Vegas residency that was set to start this fall, Tom, because of kidney issues and kidney stones. Just last week, she talked about feeling dizzy and that she couldn't actually go to something at Dollywood, a ride that was going to open. So instead, she had this video appearance, which is something that she had done at several different things that she was supposed to be at in person over the last year. She also said things like she felt swimmy headed, right? So that she didn't really feel like herself. She said that when her husband Carl passed away last year, that she had really put her own health issues to the side. And I think that's something that so many people could really relate to at the time when she said that she wasn't prioritizing her health because she was taking care of her longtime husband for decades. And so she made it seem though, you know, we covered this in May when she was postponing the residency at the time. She hadn't fully canceled it yet. When she said, "I ain't dead yet," right? She was always trying to reassure her fans that she was okay. And just last week, she did a phone interview with People Magazine saying that she was still working on her Broadway show that is still going to debut on her birthday, what would have been her 81st birthday in January. She actually did go to an appearance in Tennessee in person. She opened a truck stop to be a bit of a rival to Buc-ee's. She said she couldn't leave it to the Beavers, if you get that. I'm from the South. I love Buc-ee's. Yeah. But she opened this truck stop and a coffee shop, Ambition Coffee, a nod to 9 to 5, and she cut the ribbon. So she did make an appearance 2 months ago, but clearly things took a turn. And I do want to also point out, I have covered so many deaths of major celebrities and individuals in entertainment and media, and it's very rare that you see this sort of planned video message. You see the statements come out quickly from a family, but to have, you know, she was very organized and had the foresight to have her nephew record that message. Mm-hmm. He was her head of security, a job that his father had held before. So clearly there was planning involved in true Dolly fashion as to how she wanted all of this to be addressed to her fans and in what way.
0: Yeah. And all of them are just completely impacted by that news. Chloe, we thank you for all your reporting. That was really great. Thank you. We're going to have much more on Dolly's legacy later in the broadcast. Now to Top Stories newsfeed. We start with Canada now hitting back in the trade war with the U.S., announcing retaliatory tariffs on American imports, including dairy products and electronics. President Trump earlier hit Canada with tariffs on items like hockey sticks and paper, calling it a response to Canadian trade barriers. The president also threatened to change the name of Lake Ontario to Lake America. And the U.S. now marking its first deaths this year from measles. Officials in Pennsylvania reporting two people have died in their state. No word on their ages just yet, but we are told they were not vaccinated. So far, the U.S. has confirmed more than 2,700 cases of measles just this year across 46 states plus Washington, D.C.
5: Now to a new threat from Iran, this one not against the president, but his youngest son. The Secret Service confirming it's aware of a disturbing video broadcast on Iranian state television, which appears to threaten to kill Barron Trump. I want to bring in Chief White House correspondent Garrett Hake, who has been following that story. Garrett, NBC News, we're not going to show that video, but walk us through what else we know about this apparent threat.
6: Well, Tom, the video itself has an alarming degree of specifics about Barron Trump's life. It talks about where he comes and goes in D.C., his gaming habits, even names one of his friends, and offers a multi-million dollar bounty on his life. This is pretty alarming for a figure who, you know, while obviously close to his father, the president, is not what I would call a real public figure. He doesn't speak publicly. He's not out in the public eye very often. The White House and his family have done as much as they can to shield him. He's a college student now, but here dragged essentially into this conflict as the target of this new Iranian threat.
5: And then, Garrett, while we have you here, President Trump has previously said he's a top target for Iran. How is the White House responding to all this? And is there any sense of why the threat is coming now?
6: Yeah, look, neither the White House nor the First Lady's office is responding to this threat at all. They're not saying anything publicly. The Secret Service is only saying that they're aware of the threat. But the general security posture around the president has been and remains quite high. Obviously, we had the incident coming back from Turkey a month and a half ago now where the president had to switch airplanes to try to be maximally safe from an Iranian attack. The area around the White House is more closed off than it typically is. And the White House and the Secret Service have taken this posture that there is sort of this much more elevated threat environment around the president and around his inner circle, in part because of this war. And I don't see that ending anytime soon.
5: Garrett Hake at the White House for us. Garrett, thank you. Turning now to CIA Director John Ratcliffe's secret trip to Russia. A source with knowledge of the matter confirming to NBC News that Ratcliffe is holding talks in Moscow, though the details regarding what is being discussed remains a mystery. For more, I want to bring in NBC News senior national security correspondent Courtney Kuby. Courtney, I remember the last time we had a conversation like this is when the CIA director made an unannounced trip to Cuba. So now we're in Russia, and the questions are, is this about the war with Ukraine or about Iran or maybe even something else?
7: Yeah, and we really don't know. So we know that the director of the CIA arrived in Russia early this morning. He was only on the ground for about 4 hours, according to flight tracker data, before he made his way back to Riga, Latvia. That's where he caught this U.S. military C-17 in the first place. He flew back and forth. But we don't even know which Russian officials he went to Russia to meet with. Now, one of the reasons this is getting so much attention is not just the fact that this is the first time we are aware of that he's traveled to Russia as a CIA director in more than 18 months in that role. Not only the fact that he is one of the most senior, if not the most senior, Trump administration official to make that trip during this administration, but this all brings back memories to another CIA director who made a similar trip. That was then CIA Director Bill Burns, November 2021, just before Russia invaded Ukraine. And in that case, he traveled to Russia to meet with officials in the Russian working for Vladimir Putin to tell them, look, the U.S. and others know that you are building up a military. We know that you are planning a potential invasion of Ukraine. Don't do it. So that is one reason that that's getting so much attention here is it possible that the U.S. sees something else that has them concerned enough that the administration would dispatch John Ratcliffe to go there? Tom, it's not clear if that's the case or not, but that's one reason it's getting a lot of attention. And of course, it comes as talks for a potential peace deal between Russia and Ukraine remain stalled. It's not clear if it's possible that maybe he's also there for some sort of a breakthrough, Tom.
5: Yeah, while we have you here, Courtney, you know, the Wall Street Journal and others have been reporting sort of that Russia may be trying to mobilize a new front in this war in Ukraine, number one. They may be trying to test the NATO alliance. We don't know. But I think you kind of framed it in a very smart way in saying that when the CIA director travels, it's because they have intelligence and they like to show, in this case, Russia, and sometimes in other cases, it's our enemies. This is what we know. So what is going on?
7: Yeah, and we have been watching the very, very earliest indications that Russia may be interested or willing in testing the NATO alliance. Now, of course, it comes at a time when we have President Trump and many of his senior officials who are also casting doubt on the NATO alliance and the and whether, in fact, the U.S. would support, if there were a threat to the alliance, would actually follow through and support fellow NATO allies. We have seen the Putin regime send little messages in the form sometimes of drones or other projectiles into NATO nations. Now, not yet triggering any kind of an Article 5 response or triggering the if one NATO ally is attacked, others respond. But the concern is that if Russia continues to push those boundaries, it could lead to a real crisis for the NATO alliance here. Again, we don't know what John Ratcliffe went there to talk about, but these are all the sorts of issues that have been existing in advance of this trip.
5: Courtney Cuby for us. Courtney, thank you.
7: Thanks.
5: And we will be right back.

0: We're back now. Their special coverage of Dolly Parton, the country icon, passing away today at the age of 80. Earlier, I spoke with Today Show anchor Carson Daly about the legacy she leaves behind. Here's some of that conversation. So, you know, they always say the artist that can stand the test of time is the true artist. Yeah. And that's Dolly Parton.
1: Well, 7 decades, 11 Grammys. I mean, Dolly did it all. I think one of the greatest American songwriters, period, outside of even just country. She broke the mold for, I think, of Taylor Swift today. None of that happens without Dolly, who was such a great businesswoman and, of course, had written over 3,000 hits.
0: Speaking of the hits, Jolene, I Will Always Love You, yeah. Whether it was her fingernails or her guitar, she wrote incredible songs.
1: You know, it's really rare. I Will Always Love You was a song that she wrote for the passing of her mentor. Of course, Whitney came along and made it the juggernaut that we all know that it is today. But it's rare that it's a song that was a big hit for one artist who wrote it, and then it became another defining moment for another huge artist in Whitney Houston.
0: She was a great artist. She was a great person, but she was also this great businesswoman.
1: Yeah, she was incredible. She owned, again, all of her own masters. She had Dollywood. She put jobs in Tennessee when they needed it. There's a children's hospital now in Tennessee named after her. 250 million kids in America got their hands on free books because her father couldn't read or write. She was inspired by that in 1995.
0: And our thanks to Carson for that conversation. When we come back tonight, much more of our special coverage on Dolly Parton and a tribute to the country music legend in her own words. Stay with us.

That was Dolly Parton duetting with Sabrina Carpenter just last year. Carpenter once described Parton as one of her biggest idols, and that was true for so many. Parton connected people across generations with her music. And tonight we're remembering her in her own words, the country music legend, well known for her wit and that signature voice.

0: fashion motto for tonight was a dash of flash, a dash of trash, and spend the cash to make a splash. How's that sound to you? I think comedy is part of our being because it's kind of what helps you through the hard times growing up. I saw an ad the other day that said, you too can look like Dolly Parton for only $500. Boy, I wish I'd have seen that ad before I dished out the millions it caused me to look like Dolly Parton. When a flower grows wild, it can always survive. All flowers don't care where they grow. So I am a girl of many colors. I really am.
1: You gotta always be grateful.
2: What do you close with?
1: Well, I actually do a little bit of I Will Always Love You. That's the way I close all my shows, have for many, many years. Yeah.